is a target-rich environment on a normal day, said Darren B. Cox, assistant director in charge of the FBI's Washington field office. We are prepared for any threats. The throngs will be joined by thousands of law enforcement officers and agents and 5,000 National Guard troops, along with the military-style vehicles and other hardware not often seen on American streets.

The largest crowds are expected July 4th, with multiple events happening simultaneously, including the Great American State Fair, a showcase for each state, and a signature attraction of the celebrations that stretches across the National Mall. The annual fireworks display that night is designated a National Security Special Event, for the first time by the Department of Homeland Security, granting it the highest classification for federal security coordination. For visitors, that means strict ID requirements, long lines, and magnometers similar to air travel security. Snipers are also expected to be deployed at some events. Flights at Ronald Reagan Washington National Airport, which is across the Potomac River from Washington, will be suspended longer than in other years because of the scope of the celebrations. From noon on July 4th until the next day, other America events, 250 events that include flyovers or parachute jumps, could prompt more flight disruptions. The FBI, Secret Service, U.S. Capitol Police, U.S. Park Police, and D.C. National Guard have all been involved in security coordination for the events. At the press conference earlier this month, equipment that could be deployed to guard the city was on display, including Bearcat armored SWAT vehicles, mine-resistant ambush-protected, known as MRAPs, as well as communication vans and FBI diving boots. Officials say they see no actual credible threats at the moment, but they are preparing for any scenario. Our protective model is meant to adjust to any type of direct or indirect threats that we come across, said Tara McLeese, special agent in charge of the Secret Service Washington field office. I can assure you that we have no lack of imagination as to the potential threats out there. Brigadier General Leland Blanchard II, interim commander of the D.C. National Guard, said the planning had been underway for months and included rehearsals. Blanchard said the Guard members would continue the roles they have served for the last 10 months as part of a deployment to the city President Donald Trump says is meant to fight crime. Blanchard highlighted that Guard members, including military police officers, would be helping with duties like traffic and crowd control, as well as responding to emergencies around the events. President Trump, who has also already attended several events leading up to July 4th, including the kickoff rally last week launching the Great American State Fair, has said on Truth Social that he would hold a rally on the National Mall. The festivities come at a fraught moment, with recent political violence creating a complex threat environment for authorities. One man, Cole Thomas Allen, has been charged with attempting to assassinate the president after he sprinted past security at the White House Correspondents Association dinner in April. Allen has pleaded not guilty. In the following weeks, two men on two separate occasions opened fire at Secret Service officers. Each incident happened in the vicinity of the White House. More recently, the FBI announced it had thwarted a plan attack targeting Trump's UFC cage fighting show at the White House. Several suspects have been arrested in that case. Security was already enhanced on the National Mall ahead of the launch of festivities, as Trump claimed, without providing evidence, that vandals had damaged the reflecting pool that he had recently renovated. Matt Dalek, a political scientist at George Washington University who studies extremism, said Trump posed a unique security challenge because he is both an accelerant and a target of political violence. Observers draw some parallels to the 1976 bicentennial. The nation was coming off Watergate and Vietnam, and 10 months before the celebration, there were two assassination attempts against then-President Gerald Ford. There was a lot of sourness in the country in 76, a lot of cynicism about the direction of the country, Dalek said. But both Ford and his Democratic opponent, Jimmy Carter, understood the threat political divisions
opposed, and we're looking to bring down the level of Viatrol. Angela Spalding Flowers, professor of Homeland Security and Administration of Justice at the University of the District of Columbia, said the amount of security was unparalleled for the city, citing the ongoing and open-ended National Guard presence that has flooded Washington with additional security patrols for months.

And Canada beat South Africa 1-0 in World Cup's first knockout match on Stephen Questio's late goal by George Beauchamp from Inglewood, California. Right after Canada finished its first knockout match victory in a World Cup, coach Jesse Marsh huddled his players on the grass of a stadium, still in pandemonium, and spoke from his heart. Shouted, actually. "You guys are Canadian heroes today," he declared. "Canadian heroes for the future children of this country who play this sport. The sport has a big future because of you guys. You should be so proud of who you are. You should be so proud of this game. You never lost belief. You went after it, point after point, moment after moment. You are Canadian heroes." Stephen's dramatic late goal had inspired Marsh to Ted Lasso levels of earnestness, and he didn't care who knew it. Soccer had never been the main event on Canada's busy sports calendar, and Les Rogues are playing in only their third World Cup this summer. But Marsh realized this landmark 1-0 win over South Africa on Sunday is the type of achievement that can seize an entire nation's attention for a generation. "We could have made life a little easier on ourselves if we would have made a play earlier when we had some big chances," he said. "But obviously the timing of the goal means that the win is incredibly dramatic, and I think the effect that it will have in Canada and the inspiring of people will be immense. After 90-plus minutes of frustration and failure to break down cagey South Africa at the SoFi Stadium, Canada made history in an instant when Alistair Johnston's long pass into the box was cleared directly into the path of Equesto. The midfielder, who played professionally at nearby Los Angeles FC, coolly chested it down and blasted it off the bounce into the bottom corner of Ronwyn Williams' net before sprinting away to celebrate with Canada's bench in the second minute of a second half stoppage time. "We worked for it," Inquesta said. "We have a special group. We feel like we are brothers. When we fight for each other, when we play for each other, special things like this can happen. I am over the moon. But at the same time, I don't want to say that the job is finished." Canada, which sits 30th in the most recent FIFA World Rankings, advanced to face the Netherlands or Morocco in Houston on Saturday. After playing its first three group matches in Toronto and Vancouver, Canada missed the chance to also make this bit of history at home when it lost 2-1 to Switzerland last Wednesday and got sent on the road for the knockout rounds. But March's plucky team responded by winning this tournament's first round of 32 match and reaching the round of 16 for the first time in its three trips to the World Cup. The Canadians were still the clear crowd favorite in the Los Angeles area, between their traveling fans and thousands of supportive locals, including several in Equesto's LAFC shirt who couldn't have imagined the day that they were about to enjoy. "We never stopped believing," he said, "and I think the goal is really something that we deserved." After finishing second in their respective groups, both South Africa and Canada were playing for their nation's first knockout victories at a World Cup when they opened knockout play with the only match of the day. Canada got a boost in the 75th minute when a star defender, Alphonso Davies, came on for his first World Cup action. The playmaking Bayern Munich defender missed group play after injuring his hamstring last month for the third time this year, but finally returned in the same stadium where he tore a knee ligament in March 2025. Davies immediately made the best pass of the day to set up Promise David for a golden chance, but the forward hit it wide. The game then bogged down again, but as Equesta made sure Canada avoided extra time. "Steph is one of the people in the team that I think is the most reliable and understands what we're trying to achieve as a group and understands how to manage moments in games and to be a leader, a true leader. It was good to see him in that moment, just being in the moment and thinking about the best way to strike the ball in the way to give it the best chance to go in.
really composed, and really well executed. In other sports news, Victor Hovland wins Travelers in Monday playoff when Scheffler misses short birdie putt. By Doug Ferguson. From Cromwell, Connecticut, Victor Hovland got all the validation he needed Monday, that his game was on track again and a whole lot more. He beat Scottie Scheffler in a playoff at the Travelers Championship. Chip had both parents from Norway watch him win for the first time and even did the row with the Norwegian soccer fans who cheered him all the way to the surprising end. Hovland capped off a gritty rally when he made a 7-foot birdie putt on the first playoff hole and won the Travelers when Scheffler missed a 4-foot birdie putt. Winning is the playoff against Scottie, best player in the world. That was pretty satisfying, said Hovland, who won for the first time since the Valspar Championship in March 2025. The surprise was Scheffler going for a big advantage, an 8-iron to 4 feet on the 18th on the first playoff hole, to missing a hard sliding putt on the high side that made Hovland a winner. Maybe I hit it a little firmer than I intended to, said Scheffler, whose putt caught the left edge and rolled out some 7 feet by the hole. It looked like it got pretty far by the hole, and I was playing it outside the hole, so I hit it down my line. Just maybe the speed was off a touch. It was a big disappointment for Scheffler, who made Monday possible by making an 8-foot par putt on the 72nd hole in near darkness to force the playoff. He was first to hit from the 18th fairway, and some 3,000 fans on the hillside around the green erupted in cheers. Hovland responded, just like the 28-year-old Norwegian had done on the back nine Sunday, when he rallied from a 2-shot deficit. Hovland's birdie putt was snapping off to the right when it curled in the right side, and he let out a big fist pump. It's one of those putts that if I make mine, his gets significantly tougher, and if I miss, he probably will make his, Hovland said. Yeah, it was definitely no gimmies there, so to put the pressure on him was awesome. It was the first Monday finish on the PGA Tour since the Players' Championship in 2025, which involved a 3-hole aggregate playoff won by Rory McIlroy. This turned out to be 1 hole in 15 minutes, but it did not lack for drama or atmosphere. There was lively banter for the playoff. A group of Norwegian fans who had been in Boston for the World Cup wore their soccer jerseys and chanted Hovland as he approached his golf ball in the fairway. The Americans began the Scotty Scheffler chants to drown them out. The Norwegians also brought the row, which has gone viral in the stadium and subway stations and wherever they go. They sit shoulder to shoulder, arms out, and then forcefully pull them in. Hovland had never seen it in person until Saturday. When it was over, he sat with his people, and they showed him how it's done. You definitely get adrenaline from it, he said. Hovland had plenty of that Sunday afternoon when he returned from a 90-minute range delay and made 3 straight birdies to catch up to Scheffler and eventually get into the playoff. He closed with a 69, while Scheffler had a 68. They finished at 21 under 259. Hovland is really satisfied with a swing that has given him a reputation for making solid contact. He felt it gaining momentum with a 3rd-place finish in Canada. And even in the U.S., open, despite missing the cut, there was always one bad swing that allowed doubts to creep in. Those were gone at the TPC River Highlands, particularly at the end. He was first to hit in the playoff and drilled it down the middle, just as he had done all week. I've been playing golf with Victor for a long time. We've had some good battles in college and out here as a pro, Scheffler said. He's a guy that has a lot of talent and works really hard. So those are the types of guys you like to see have success.
For Scheffler, it was his fourth runner-up finish this year, after opening a season with a victory at the American Express in the California desert. But he felt a little momentum, even in a playoff loss, as he gets ready a three-week stretch that includes the British Open, the final major of the year. Ball striking is definitely in a good spot. That was some of the best hit I hit all season, Scheffler said. Obviously, I think I'm just a little disappointed with the results of today. But yeah, I did a good job of keeping myself in the tournament last night. Made the nice putt to close out last night, and so trying to remember that one. Hovland headed home for Norway with his parents. As for his throng of flag-waving rowing supporters, Norway plays Ivory Coast on Tuesday in Dallas, the hometown of Scheffler. That was probably more coincidental, Hovland said, with a laugh, and that should be a good game. In other news, Alex Murdaugh's true crime saga continues as he's back in court for a hearing on his murder retrial. By Jeffrey Collins. From Lexington, South Carolina, Alex Murdaugh was back in court again Monday on charges he killed his wife and son, appearing silently at a pretrial hearing that was mostly short on substance, but long on spectacle as the true crime sensation continues to captivate. Murdaugh's murder convictions and sentenced of life in prison were overturned last month by the South Carolina Supreme Court. The goal of Monday's hearings were to set deadlines for exchanging evidence between the defense and prosecution and to figure out dates for other hearings and the next trial, which was set for April 5th. Dozens of media outlets from international agencies to local TV stations to two crime podcasters were inside the Lexington County Courthouse to again chronicle every forehead rub and quizzical look from the once rich and imposing Southern lawyer. I see we have a full house, Judge Deborah McCaslin said as the hearing began in the 200-person capacity courtroom. It's a rare chance to see up close how life behind bars has changed, the 58-year-old Murdaugh said, who still has decades to serve in a South Carolina prison after pleading guilty to stealing about $12 million from clients and his family's law firm. Prosecutors say Murdaugh shot his wife Maggie and younger son Paul, 22, because he believed sympathy over their deaths would buy him time to fix his problems. At that point, his financial crimes were close to being exposed by his law firm, and the family of a teen who filed a wrongful death lawsuit after Paul crashed a boat while drinking. Murdaugh wore an orange prison jumpsuit in court Monday, mostly listening with his mouth fixed in a tight line. His lawyers want the judge to let him wear civilian clothing at every hearing and during his retrial. At one point, defense attorney Dick Harpootlian asked Murdaugh to stand. Chains around his hands, chain around the waist, and chains on his feet. Harpootlian noted to the judge, saying he thinks jurors would be prejudiced if they see his client shackled like a dangerous criminal when he's only been convicted of financial crimes. The prosecution argued that it's standard for imprisoned defendants to wear restraints and jumpsuits. Every time someone is transferred out of court, it is a security risk, Creighton-Water said. Defense lawyers want Murdaugh, who was disbarred during his legal troubles, to have access to a laptop in prison without internet access to review evidence so they don't have to print and deliver it all. Harpootlian said Monday that there are more than 20,000 pages of documents. Well, surely, Mr. Harpootlian, he reviewed those before his first trial. Did he not? The judge asked. 5 years ago, the lawyer replied. Another pretrial motion asks prosecutors to turn over DNA found under Murdaugh's wife's fingernails for testing at a private lab. Investigators said it was from an unknown and unrelated man. The defense said they're happy to pay for the independent DNA testing. I'm going to let you pay for it, the judge quipped, drawing a chuckle from the courtroom. Murdaugh was grimacing and biting his lower lip during the exchange.
The defense also wants to hold the next trial outside of Colleton County, where the killings happened. And the first trial took place. That matter was discussed but not decided on Monday. While admitting he is a thief, insurance cheat, liar, and bad lawyer, Murdaugh has adamantly denied shooting to death his wife and son since he said he found their bodies outside their home in 2021. A jury convicted him of two counts of murder in 2023, and he was sentenced to life in prison without parole. But during that trial, a few jurors said the Colleton County Clerk of Court, assigned to oversee the evidence and the jury during the trial, told them to watch Murdaugh's body language when he testified in his own defense, and to not be fooled, confused, or thrown off by what he might say. The state Supreme Court ruled that was a suggestion Murdaugh was guilty and overturned his convictions. The justices were also concerned that days of testimony at the murder trial centered around how Murdaugh stole from clients, many of them in dire straits. Brief testimony is fine, but details such as how some of the people Murdaugh stole from were disabled or vulnerable could unfairly turn against him. Jurors who should be focused just on whether he killed his family, the justices said. Murdaugh remains in South Carolina prison as he serves a 40-year federal sentence at the same time as a 27-year state sentence for his financial crimes. And business news, millions drop Obamacare health coverage after subsidies expire and costs rise. By Ally Svensson. About 3 million fewer people in the United States had Affordable Care Act health insurance plans in February compared with the same time last year, according to new federal data. In the report released Friday, the U.S. Department of Health and Human Services suggested the 13% drop in enrollment from 22.1 million people in 2025 to 19.2 million this year could be attributed to a federal crackdown on fraudulent or phantom enrollment. But health analysts said it was more likely related to the January 1st expiration of federal subsidies, which caused a surge in plan costs that resulted in many people being unable to pay their premiums. We know that real people lost their health insurance coverage, said Cynthia Cox, a vice president and director of the ACA program at the healthcare research nonprofit KFF, citing survey findings on people who had left their plans. This coverage loss happened at the same time millions of people faced double or even triple-digit increases in their premium payments. The new data, compiled in April but showing coverage in February, represents the government's first official look at how people's inability to pay their first bills this year affected total enrollment. That is because the figures capture the marketplace after a non-payment grace period expired. A federal estimate in January showed that about 800,000 fewer people had signed up for the ACA plans compared with the same time last year, marking the first time in the past 4 years that enrollment had been down from the previous year at that point in the shopping window. Cox said KFF expects the total number of people in the government health care program to continue to decline throughout the year, potentially to a low of 17.5 million. That would be a significant drop for the government's flagship subsidized health insurance program for working-age people who do not qualify for Medicaid. In recent years, it's compared with the same time last year, marking the first time in the past 4 years that enrollment had been down from the previous year at that point in the shopping window. Cox said KFF expects the total number of people in the government health care program to continue to decline throughout the year, potentially

Medicaid. In recent years, ACA plans have become a popular choice for gig workers, farmers, ranchers, hairstylists, and others without health coverage through an employer. The ACA subsidies that expired this year were at the center of a bitter fight in Congress last fall, with Democrats and some Republicans calling for their renewal. Sharp increases in health care costs across ACA and other health insurance programs come as voters in the approaching November elections say affordability is among their top concerns. Comcast plans to split into two public companies by spinning off the NBC Universal and Sky. By Michelle Chapman. Comcast is planning to split itself into two publicly traded companies, one focused on media that would include NBC Universal and Sky, and the other focused on broadband and wireless services. The company said Monday that its board and management team think each company will be better positioned to pursue its own strategic priorities, invest for growth, and create long-term shareholder value as independent entities. The planned move comes after Comcast announced in November 2024 that it was spinning off cable networks such as USA, Oxygen, E, SYFY, and Golf Channel, as well as CNBC and MSNBC, into a new company. Movie ticketing platform Fandango and the Rotten Tomatoes movie rating site were also included. Like other cable companies, Comcast in recent years has shifted into business emphasis away from traditional cable towards streaming and other sources of revenue, such as its movie studio, theme parks, and home wireless and internet services. Media and entertainment company NBC Universal includes a theme parks division, Universal Film and Television Studios, NBC and Telemundo Networks, Peacock and Bravo. Its portfolio will now include European media business Sky. Comcast, based in Philadelphia, will continue providing internet services to residential and business customers. Comcast CEO Mike Cavanaugh will become the CEO of NBC Universal. Comcast former chief financial advisor Michael Angelakis will become the CEO of Comcast following completion of the separation. In the interim, he will serve as a strategic advisor. CEO Brian Roberts will continue to be actively involved in the leadership of Comcast and NBC Universal, working in partnership with the CEOs of both companies. Comcast will continue to build on its leadership and connectivity, while NBC Universal, together with Sky, will have the scale, brands, content, and financial resources to compete as a premier global media and entertainment company, Cavanaugh said. Once the transaction is complete, Comcast shareholders will own shares in both Comcast and NBC Universal. The separation is expected to be completed in about a year. It still needs final approval from Comcast's board and is subject to regulatory approvals. Comcast expects to keep a stake of up to 19.9% ownership position in NBC Universal for up to one year after the spinoff is complete. And in other U.S. news, the military is searching for a U.S. Marine missing off the coast of California. From San Diego, multiple agencies continued to search Sunday for a U.S. Marine who went missing during a training exercise off the coast of Southern California, military officials said. Crews began searching for the Marine early Thursday morning, shortly after midnight, according to a Navy news release. The Marine was reported missing from the USS Anchorage during integrated training between the Mackin Island Amphibious Ready Group and the 13th Marine Expeditionary Unit. It's at least the second time in 6 weeks that the U.S. military has been forced to look for missing members. The remains of the second of two U.S. Army soldiers who went missing during military exercises in Morocco were recovered in May. The Army

0: he said, ending a multinational search operation that deployed ear, naval, and artificial intelligence assets. Our thoughts and prayers are with the family and all who were affected during this difficult time, the Navy said in the news released this week. The Navy transitioned from search and rescue efforts to a search and recovery operation Friday evening. The Marine's name was being held pending the notification of family. The search has covered about 2,400 square miles and involved 3 surface ships and 12 aircraft from the Navy, Marine Corps, Coast Guard, and Air Force. The USS Anchorage is an amphibious transport dock ship based at Naval Base San Diego. And Americans' pride in U.S. history and democracy drops, and fewer are proud to be American, a poll finds. By Lindley Sanders and Amelia Thompson from Washington, Americans have grown less proud of their country's history or the way its democracy works over the past decade, according to a new AP NORC poll. Americans' pride in the U.S. on several key attributes has dropped since 2017, including the nation's military and its political influence around the globe, according to the survey from the Associated Press NORC Center for Public Affairs Research. This poll was conducted in April as the United States and Iran fought over the Strait of Hormuz in a prolonged war that started with the U.S. and Israel launching strikes on Iran. New Gallup polling also finds that only 53% of the U.S. adults are extremely or very proud to be an American, the lowest reading in the trend dating back to 2001. The findings point to a broad decline in patriotic sentiment over a tumultuous period that included most of President Donald Trump's first term, the COVID-19 pandemic, and rising inflation that contributed to a backlash against President Joe Biden. That time frame also covers Trump's return to the White House, where he has taken more aggressive actions on immigration and issues abroad. Much of the falling positivity comes from Democrats, who have become increasingly disenchanted with the country since Trump's first term. At the same time, most U.S. adults say that being an American is extremely or very important to their identity, highlighting an enduring connection, even as some become increasingly critical of the country's past or the government's current actions. Americans' pride in the way democracy works in the U.S. has declined 14 percentage points, falling from 42% in February 2017 to 28% now. In addition, Americans' pride in their armed forces has dropped 19 percentage points since 2017, and pride in the U.S. history has declined 14 percentage points. In each case, the drop is largely driven by Democrats, with some movement among independents as well. Carla Galdamez, a 48-year-old Democrat who used to teach U.S. history, believes America has regressed under the Trump administration. While the Californian is not proud of Trump, she is pleased with how far the U.S. has come in 250 years. It's a country that really wanted to be different and really wanted to be better, she said. Despite some of the very ugly history that we have of segregation and slavery, if you look at the trajectory of the last 250 years, we've done nothing but get better and move forward a more egalitarian nation. Only 14% of Democrats and 28% of independents say they are extremely proud to be an American, according to the Gallup's new poll, compared with 70% of Republicans. The AP NORC poll found that Republicans are especially likely to be proud of the nation's armed forces. About 9 in 10 Republicans say the military makes them extremely or very proud, compared with about 6 in 10 U.S. adults. Samantha Falks, a 40-year-old San Antonio, Texas resident, says she's proud to be an American and doesn't hide it. The Texas Republican showcases that pride with an American flag in her front yard, as well as Trump flags in the backyard. And she plans to wear red, white, and blue on the 4th of July. Folks comes from a military family, and while she believes the country's involvement in Iran is unnecessary, she remains a proud supporter of the military. "I still support our troops, no matter what they do," she said. Matt Stafford, a 39-year-old in Massachusetts, is proud of being an American, even if the U.S. political system frustrates him. He has a bald eagle tattooed on his back to represent the United States, its freedoms, and all the things we're supposed to stand for as a country. But despite that national pride, he often finds himself frustrated by politicians on both sides. Stafford, a centrist who identifies as politically homeless, wants Democrats and Republicans to come together to look out for their constituents in middle America. "I love America," he said, "but our biggest problem is how we're pushing both sides, like the left and the right, to the extremes," he said. For many Americans, their partisanship is often intertwined with their national identity. The poll finds that Republicans are much likelier than Democrats or independents to say being an American is extremely or very important to their personal identity. Younger people are also much less likely than older people to say being an American is highly important to their personal identity. About three-quarters of Americans age 60 and older say being an American is highly important to them, compared with only about one-third of the U.S. adults under 30. Race or ethnicity matters more to many black Americans. The AP NORC survey found that the vast majority of black Americans, 73%, say their race or ethnicity is extremely or very important to how they see themselves, higher than the share that say that about being an American. Vincent Harris, a 60-year-old in California, says his identity as a black man rises above other attributes for him because of how black men are treated in America. "A lot of people are scared of black men just because we are black and we are male, and that's crazy," Harris said. "People don't even take you for who you are as a person. They just look at your race." About half of the Hispanic Americans say their race or ethnicity is highly important to them, compared with 22% of white Americans. Black and Hispanic adults are also more likely than white adults to say their family's ancestry or country of origin is highly important to their personal identity. Harris, who identifies as a gay man, says being an American is a wonderful thing because of the freedoms that Americans have, despite the obstacles he's had to overcome. "It's great to be an American, regardless of race, gender, sexual orientation, religion, or whatever, as long as you have that freedom of choice as an American. That's a great thing," Harris said. "Right now, I wouldn't live in any other country in the world. I'm here. I love it." The AP NORC poll of 2,596 adults was conducted April 16th to the 20th using a sample drawn from NORC's probability-based America Speak panel, which is designed to be representative of the U.S. population. The margin of sampling error for adults overall is plus or minus 2.6 percentage points. And Trump says his renovation plans for a golf course will have Washington hosting a major tournament. By Josh Bach. President Donald Trump on Sunday surveyed several of his construction projects around the nation's capital, suggesting afterward that his redevelopment of the East Potomac Golf Links would enable it to host a premier tournament. When completed, this course will have the ability to host major golf tournaments, including the U.S. Open, the Ryder Cup, the PGA Championship, and other top PGA Tour events, Trump posted on social media. Trump toured the course with Interior Secretary Doug Burgum, various aides, and the golf course architect Tom Fazio, and his son, Gavin Fazio. The president's redevelopment of the course is subject to a lawsuit in U.S. District Court. It's unclear when the course could host any major tournaments, as locations are chosen several years ahead of the events. Locations for the U.S. Open are scheduled through 2051, though there are available spots in 2043, 46, and 48. The PGA Championship is set to through 2035. Trump complained in his post about the condition of the grass and the sprinkler system for the public golf course. But debris from the demolition of the White House East Wing has also been dumped on the grounds. The National Park Service said last month that the debris tested positive for lead, chromium, and other toxic metals. Trump said in his post that work on the golf course would begin on September 1st. The president also toured updates to Lafayette Park on the north side of the White House and had his motorcade drive around where he plans to build an arc. The president also said in a separate post that he would meet with Jency Lewis George, who won the Democratic primary for Washington's mayor. Trump, in his post, called Lewis George a communist. At a news conference Thursday, Lewis George said that as the next likely mayor that she would work with anyone, including the president, for the best interests of D.C. residents, but stressed that she would not comply in advance to requests from the administration that could compromise the locally elected government. And in science news, after an earthquake, how long can trapped victims survive? By Adrithi Ramakrishnan from New York. For those trapped in rubble after an earthquake, survival depends on many factors, including weather and access to water and air. If their injuries aren't too severe, victims can survive for a week or more, assuming the weather isn't too hot or cold, experts say. In Venezuela, rescue teams have been racing against the clock to pull survivors from the rubble after two powerful earthquakes shook the northern state of La Guajira last Wednesday. More than 770 buildings were totally or partially collapsed from the earthquakes, and aftershocks continue to shake the region. Most rescues happen in the 24 hours after a disaster. The chance of survival drop with each day after that, experts say. Most victims are badly injured or buried by falling stones or other debris. Trapped victims are more likely to survive if they are in a debris-free pocket that prevents major injury while they await rescue, like under a sturdy desk. Experts call this survivable void space. If fire, smoke, or hazardous chemicals were released as a result of the building collapse, they may decrease a person's survival. Beyond that, having air to breathe and water to drink are crucial as the days go on. You could survive a while without food. One expert said you could survive less without water. Temperatures where someone is trapped may affect survival, and temperatures outside the rubble can affect rescue missions. More than 2,600 rescue workers from around the world arrived in Venezuela with trained search dogs and machinery, the government said. The hardest-hit area appeared significantly more organized on Sunday after residents expressed frustration and anger about the level of response in the days before. It can be important for survivors to receive vital medical care before they are removed from the rubble. If not, the buildup of toxins from crushed muscles could make them go into shock after they are rescued. After the 2011 earthquake and tsunami in Japan, a teenager and his 80-year-old grandmother were found alive after 9 days, trapped in their flattened home. In the year before, a 16-year-old Haitian girl was rescued from an earthquake rubble in Port-au-Prince after 15 days. And what to do during an earthquake? The best practices for survival during an earthquake depend on where you are in the world. Building codes in regions with active fault lines are often designed to withstand earthquakes. But that doesn't hold true everywhere. In many countries, including the United States, the best practices are to drop, seek cover, and hang on, unless you are close to a building exit. Seek shelter under a heavy table or near sturdy furniture that may yield a survival pocket if the roof collapses. Cover your face with cloth or mask to protect against dust and debris. If you are trapped in the rubble after an earthquake, save your energy and don't overexert. Ration food and water, listen for rescue calls, and search for something near you to make noise. If you have a phone with you, conserve its battery and try for help in short spurts each day. And in entertainment news, star maker Clive Davis honored at funeral that draws Bruce Springsteen, Dionne Warwick, and others. By Mark Kennedy. In New York, Kenny G played a mournful sax solo. Jennifer Hudson's voice soared, and Bruce Springsteen spoke glowingly at the funeral Monday for the music legend Clive Davis, as pop royalty honored a man who championed so many of their careers. Dionne Warwick, Barry Manilow, Alicia Keys, Ja Rule, and Stevie Wonder were among the other musical stars at the service. Former House Speaker Nancy Pelosi, Adrian Brody, Hoda Kotb, and Gayle King were among the other notables. Rabbi Angela Warnick Bushell said Davis would have been thrilled by the turnout. Clive would have loved this, she said. He'd have been touched to have filled the house, thrilled by the superstars who came to share tributes to him. The service was closed to the public, but was live-streamed from Central Synagogue in Manhattan. Davis, a record company lawyer who rose to become one of the music's most influential figures, launched the careers of numerous stars, including Whitney Houston, Springsteen, Keys, and Kenny G, and influenced others such as Carlos Santana, Janis Joplin, and the Grateful Dead. Springsteen called him big, bombastic, and brave. He was born to run everything, the boss said. He remembered meeting him at age 22 in 1972, his anxiety rising. I can't wait to hear you, Davis told him. After his audition, the executive simply said, welcome to Columbia Records. In those few words, he changed my life forever, Springsteen said. Davis died June 22nd in his Manhattan apartment at the age of 94, a few weeks after he was hospitalized for an upper respiratory issue. The rabbi was asked what song Davis most admired that was not something he had a hand in, and was told Somewhere Over the Rainbow, written by composer Harold Arlen and lyricist E.Y. Yip Harburg in 1938 for the film The Wizard of Oz. The rabbi then sang a soaring version. You have a home at so many music classics, joked Rob Stringer, the CEO of Sony Music Entertainment. Warwick told a story about how Davis urged her to work with Manilow in the late 1970s, which he initially resisted. But Davis' suggestion was fruitful. Their partnership, the album, Dionne, went platinum and earned 2 Grammy Awards. So Barry and I became very, very good friends that day, she said to Laughter. Manilow recalled Davis urging him to record the rock song Brandy, written by Scott English and Richard Kerr. Manilow turned it into a love song and played it for Davis. Just do that, Davis told him. They renamed it Mandy. It went to number one. He believed in me from the very beginning, Manilow said. Hudson sang Leonard Cohen's Hallelujah and then grew emotional as she transitioned to I Will Always Love You, a hit for Houston. We love you, Clyde, she said before getting a standing ovation. While many record execs saw their influence wane as they grew older, Davis seemed to grow. He breathed new life into the careers of established artists such as Aretha Franklin and Santana, and helped launch Keys and several early American Idol winners' careers, including Kelly Clarkson. Springsteen said a world had died with Davis's passing. The record executive led top-down change makers that also included such visionaries as Berry Gordy, Mo Austin, and Jerry Wexler, men who defined, loved, and sustained the record business. There isn't a day when I don't sit on my big front porch in my big house, surrounded by my big cars with my big family, looking out over my big yard, and Clive doesn't come somewhere whistling around the top of my brain, Springsteen said. Keys was in tears when she approached the podium and borrowed a handkerchief. I'm actually not a crier. I'm in a strange place, she told the crowd. She recalled being 15 when she first met Davis, running because she was late and playing songs for him on a piano. You saw something in me that I was just beginning to see in myself, she read in a letter to Davis. In a world that so often reduces art to commerce and genius to product, you held the line. You reminded me again and again that what we were doing was about truth and legacy, and about the human heart reaching out to another human heart and saying, you are not alone. Davis is survived by his 4 children, 8 grandchildren, and 2 great-grandchildren. An instrumental version of Houston's I Want to Dance with Somebody Who Loves Me played as Davis' coffin was carried out of the synagogue. Steven Spielberg on his faith in alien life, the future of the movies, and the power of empathy. By Jake Coyle. In New York, a moment early on in Disclosure Day will instinctively feel familiar to anyone who grew up with Steven Spielberg films. A TV weather report predicts hail. The camera pans downward from television set to kitchen table. Plinking sounds begin. Cereal falls into a bowl. Those were Fruit Loops, Spielberg says, smiling. My favorite. Spielberg's latest, like some of his earliest and most beloved films, again concerns what might fall from above. Disclosure Day, which Universal Pictures releases June 11th, returns Hollywood's preeminent big screen craftsman to one of his most abiding questions. Are we alone? Coming nearly a half a century after Close Encounters of the Third Kind, Disclosure Day is a grand bookend for one of the most cosmically minded movie makers of our time, whose dreams of extraterrestrial life have shaped all of ours. It's a distant answer to the final notes of Close Encounters. But while Spielberg grants his 1977 film was speculative, Disclosure Day, he insists, is the real deal. It's my first film that will be considered science fiction, that I do not consider to be science fiction. It's much more of a reflective of the world as it is, evolving, and discoveries that are being made as we speak. Spielberg, at 79, is trying to revive and reconsider the alien wonder that long lingered in his mind, from E.T. to War of the Worlds, Disclosure Day. Spielberg's first summer movie in a decade is already being hailed as one of his best in years. But this time, Spielberg is testing whether he can conjure some of his trademark movie magic, less with imagination than with conviction. I've been a believer since I made Close Encounters 50 years ago, Spielberg says, but I was always say, until I've seen a UAP or a UFO with my own eyes, I'm not going to categorically state that life from out there has come here. But I've changed that, he adds. I'm now willing to change my mind because of the circumstantial evidence, which is overwhelming. Disclosure Day stars Josh O'Connor as a cybersecurity whistleblower with government evidence, long suppressed, chronicling a history of alien encounters. Guiding him in his escape from a corporate executive, Colin Firth, trying to keep it all under wraps, is the disclosure movement's leader, Coleman Domingo. Meanwhile, a meteorologist named Margaret Fairchild, Emily Blunt, begins having a mysterious epiphany. When he first began thinking about the movie, Spielberg called up the screenwriter David Kopp, a longtime collaborator who wrote Jurassic Park and War of the Worlds. But sure, what's it about, recalls Cope, and he said, oh, you know, aliens again, but different this time. Spielberg was coming off an unusually long break by his breakneck standards. His 2022 film, The Fablemans, pulled from his own childhood, dramatizing his parents' painful divorce and his own origins as a filmmaker. Spielberg's first gut-wrenchingly autobiographical movie left him unsure of what was next. It was the hardest question I ever had to ask myself because there was such completion in resolving so many personal issues that I have never aired in public before The Fablemans, Spielberg says. I don't care whether people thought The Fablemans was just a tale, a yarn, or if they cared that it was all true. I didn't care about that. It was something I did for myself. I always used to say it was a $40 million form of therapy that I didn't have to pay for. Universal did, he says, laughing. But Spielberg, having long followed reports of an alleged alien encounters, was inspired by the 2023 House Subcommittee on National Security hearings on UAPs, or Unidentified Anomalous Phenomena. Among the witnesses was a whistleblower and former Air Force Intelligence Agents Officer David Grusch, who testified that the government concealed a program investigating UAPs. The Pentagon then denied it. Yet in April, President Donald Trump said the Pentagon is preparing to release some very interesting UFO files. Those 2023 testimonies and others so fueled Spielberg that he produced a 50-page treatment on what would become Disclosure Day. During the writing process with Cope, he texted him more notes, he says, than I've ever sent to anyone in my life. There was a period in there where I believe he reread the script every single day for a year, Cope says. We'd be in different time zones, and I would wake up to 30 or 35 texts from his most current reading of the script. When the leader of the project has that level of commitment, it tends to bring along everyone. You up your game. Spielberg would turn 80 this December, around the same age Martin Scorsese began to frankly ponder how many movies he has left. Spielberg doesn't think the same way. I never think about how many more I have, he says. I'm just hopeful that I will be inspired when something comes along, as I was with Disclosure Day, as I was with Fableman, as I was with West Side Story. More inspiration is already on the way. Spielberg hopes that his next movie will be a Western. Despite his deep fondness for the genre, an indelible encounter with John Ford. It's one genre that eluded him. I always feel like parts of the Raiders' adventure movies are like Westerns, he says. Whenever Harrison Ford was on the horse, it made me wistful, for wanting to direct a full Western, a real Western. I identify with characters who aren't afraid of mysterious things happening to them, Spielberg says, and who are fighting for their survival by trying to discover what they don't know. And that's all we have today. I'm Lisa Smith, and I thank you for listening for the AP report from the Talking Information Center.
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4: Hey everyone, this is Marianne Kachuk. I'm with Talking Information Center, and I'll be reading today from You, Me, and the Sea by Meg Donahue. We had left off in the middle of chapter 12, page 196. And we left off with Mero had been bitten by the Lancid's dog, Tiger, and now she stayed overnight to avoid infection. What's that? I guess it is magical, I said. So much is hidden in plain sight. What do you mean? Well, take the beach. It's beautiful when the tide is high, but if you wait for the tide to retreat, you discover an entire garden, an entire secret world exists below. The sea looks blue or green or gray, but hidden within it are sea anemones in every color of the sunset, and dark red grapestone, seaweed, and pink halona, sea sponge, sunflower sea stars, black snails. I trailed off, lost in the memories of Amir and me barefoot, crouched beside a tide pool, silently exploring small hidden worlds. Can I ask you something? I blinked as Rosalie, working to orient myself back at the table on the patio and not on the beach at Horseshoe Cliff. The look on her face made me nervous. I was sure that she was going to ask me again about beer. I knew that she did not believe my explanation of the screams that had sent her running to my room in the middle of the night. Why did you and Amir really come here? She asked. Oh, my relief was quickly displaced by embarrassment. We weren't going to steal anything. No? My ears burned. No, my anger was unjustified, but I could not subdue it. We were only curious. You were curious? I've never seen a house as big as this one, with that huge gate. I just wanted to see what it looked like. I wasn't going to take anything. So you were going to look in the windows? I hesitated. Would she understand if I told her what Amir and I had been doing for years? How we'd enter people's homes, wandered around, let imaginations run, and then left without taking anything more than a nibble of something we eat. We did not cause anyone harm. We were like spirits, I thought, seen but never seen. Rosalie would not understand. How could she? I did not think that she would be very curious about other people's lives when your own life was perfect. Yes, I said. I wanted to peek inside. We would never have tried if we realized someone was home. We didn't want to upset anyone. It's just something we do for fun. Something we used to do for fun. I don't think we'll be doing it anymore. I gestured toward my leg. Rosalie put her hand on my arm. I'm sorry that Tiger attacked you. That must have been very scary. I felt a wave of guilt. Again, she was being kinder to me than I deserved. Oh, I'll survive. I adjusted my arm below her so that she pulled her hand away. Anyhow, how mad can I be? I only wanted to peek inside, and look what I got instead. A vacation at a luxurious resort, complete with Dutch crunch, chocolate croissants, and a fireside picnic. Rosalie laughed. A breeze traveled up the lawn towards us, and I caught at last a hint of brine in the air. When I looked over at Rosalie, I realized that she had closed her eyes and seemed to be breathing the air in deeply, a smile lingering on her face. When she opened her eyes and looked at me, her eyes shone with emotion. Do you ever feel aware of being within one of the moments of your life when everything changes? She asked. As though you can feel the shift happening? I was astonished. It was just how I had felt in a few key moments of my life. I thought of my fifth birthday when Bear had pinned me down in the woods. I thought of holding Amir's hands on his first night at Horseshoe Cliff. I thought of standing in the bathroom the day before, hardly recognizing myself in the mirror. Yes, I said. I know just what you mean. Rosalie nodded as though she'd known this was how I would answer. I didn't always have a happy family, she said. My father did things to me that no father should do to his daughter, that no adult should do to a child. My mother pretended these things did not happen. She chose him over me. I have not spoken to either of them in 37 years. I listened, startled, with no idea of how to respond. When I was your age, I could never have guessed how my life would have turned out. She continued in a clear, steady voice, that I would marry a kind man, Will's father, who would die at too young an age, that as a widow I would fall in love again and marry a wonderful, equally kind man, and that we would have a daughter, completing our family. There were years when I could not imagine the turns my journey would take. There were times in my life that I didn't believe in myself and I couldn't see a way forward. I was lucky in those moments to have other people step in and do the believing for me. You see, I carry my past with me, but it no longer defines me. This, she waved her hands towards the house, is me, the love that I feel for my husband and children. It turns out that the past can't fit into a very small box. She pressed her lips together, thinking. Then she leaned toward me and said quickly, Mero, whatever you think is keeping you here and OSHA isn't. You can be whoever you wish to be. You have your GED and I could. The door to the patio was thrown open. Mom, came Emma's high, happy voice. Dad's home. Rosalie offered me an apologetic smile. Well, more on this later, she said, standing. Let's go tell Wayne that you showed up on our doorstep, claiming to be his daughter from some long-forgotten tryst. I stared at her. What? No! She laughed. The look on your face, I'm only kidding. She offered her hand, and without hesitation, I took it. Stay for dinner, she said. Monopoly with Emma will last at least that long. I nodded, leaning on her as I limped inside, feeling confused and exhilarated. No one had ever spoken to me as Rosalie had, and yet, what exactly had she been trying to tell me? Her words were a gift that I could hold, but not yet unwrap. After dinner with Rosalie, Will, Elma, and Emma, and Wayne Langford, a cheerful man bursting with defecation, stories of his attempts at salmon fishing. Rosalie offered to drive me home. She gave me a cotton grocery bag to pack my things in, telling me to keep all the clothes she had given to me over my stay, including the white pajamas I'd worn to bed and rubber boots I'd been wearing all day. When I returned from gathering together my clothes, my old and new clothes, I felt a thrill to see Will standing in the hall beside his mother. "All packed?" he asked, taking my bag from me. "I'll drive you home." "Apparently, I'm a terrible night driver," Rosalie said, which was news to me. There was an edge in her voice that I did not understand. I waited for her to say more, to continue her line of thought from earlier in the day, but Emma and Wayne appeared from the kitchen to wish me goodbye, and then Rosalie put her hands on my elbows and kissed my cheek and told me that she would not forget me. I looked around the grand hallway, sure that I would never see the house again. In the car, I gave Will directions to Horseshoe Cliff. Once I spoke, I could not seem to stop. When we passed a field of grazing horses, I told him the story of how Bear had sold our horses without my permission. When we passed Little Earth, I told him how Teacher Julie had given me the first notebook I'd ever owned and encouraged me to write down my stories. Will kept his eyes on the darkening road the entire time. It was only as we neared Horseshoe Cliff that I grew quiet. Will had not said more than a few words during the drive. I felt a flood of embarrassment for how long I had rambled without any encouragement from him, for how silly my stories must have seemed to someone like him, for what he would think when he saw where and how I lived. I wish I had kept my mouth shut. I wish I had left him with the memory of me dressed in a fancy sweater and boots, with my hair brushed, my face set in a thoughtful, intelligent, and mature expression as I gazed at the passing countryside. Will slowed the car to a crawl as he maneuvered it over the bumps and ruts of our long dirt driveway. I watched him from the corner of my eye, but he hid his thoughts well, and I was grateful for it. I wasn't sure I could have taken it if he had flinched at the sight of our rotting clapboard and broken kitchen window. The car headlights moved over the porch as we pulled up to the house. Bea sat on my father's old chair. He took a long swig from a can of beer, squinting, but otherwise he didn't move. I could not see Amir, but I knew that he would not be anywhere near Bea. Will stopped the car and turned off its lights. He lifted his hand in a wave and nodded in Bea's direction. Bea took another swig of his beer. "That's Bea's version of a greeting," I said. "It's efficient. He says hello and quenches his thirst at the same time." Will didn't smile. He turned off the car engine. "Don't get out," I said sharply. Then I tried to laugh. "If you think Tiger was rough on my leg, you don't want to see what our chickens do to strangers." Will looked at me. My face burned when I saw the pity in his eyes. He reached for something on the car's back seat. "This is for you," he said, handing me a copy of A Movable Feast that I had borrowed earlier. "You should finish it." I took the book and pressed it to my chest. "Thank you. At least let me help you up the stairs. I can carry your bag." "This little thing?" I patted the bag on my lap. "I'm fine, really. Thank you for the ride, Will, and the book. Thank you for everything." And then before I could lose my nerve, I leaned over and kissed his cheek. When I opened the car door and stepped out, the air smelled of the sea, of home. The sound of the waves crashing against the cliffs filled the air. As I limped up the steps to the porch, I heard the car engine spring to life behind me. Lights slid over the boarded-up kitchen windows. Wheels crunched against the dirt. I stopped at the top of the stairs and closed my eyes. I waited until I couldn't hear the car anymore. "Goodbye," I thought, when the sound of the ocean again filled the night. With Will gone, my connection to Langfitz was officially severed. In a moment, the experience moved from the present to the past, and something within me ached at the change. "Fancy car," Bear slurred. He muttered something else, but I could not understand him. I opened my eyes. Bear had a spectrum of drunkenness, and I could pinpoint his place on it the moment I heard him speak. When he fumbled to enunciate his words, he was drunk but aware. This was when his tongue was sharpest. It was when he referred to us as the cunt and the runt, or spar at me and told me I smelled like chicken shit. When he stopped even attempting to speak clearly, and his words swooshed and churned like boiling water, I knew he was very drunk. When he was very drunk, he focused his attacks on Amir. Right now, he was very drunk. I dropped the bag I was holding. "Where is he?" Bear shrugged. "Where is he?" I shouted. His bloodshot eyes roamed my face, but could not settle in one place. In his room. I didn't like the smirk that flickered across his lips. I threw open the door to the cottage, calling Amir's name. It was quiet. His room was empty. His pillow still held the indentation from his head. I put my hand on it. Amir, I thought. Where are you? Where is he? In his room, in his room, in his room. The shed. Chapter 13. A shovel was wedged through the door handles of the shed. I pulled it out and opened the doors. From the darkness inside, Amir blinked up at me. I rushed to him as he stood and brushed the dirt from his jeans. I'm fine, he said. He sounded hoarse but didn't appear injured. I hugged him. If Will smelt like nothing, Amir smelled of everything. The earth, the sea, everything I loved. I'm so sorry, I whispered the words into his neck. I felt acutely aware of how my body fit against his, the soft movement of his breath at my temple. All I had to do was lift my chin and my lips would find his. His hand moved over my hair. With his thumb grazed my earlobe, a thousand sparks of light danced across my closed eyes. Disgusting, Bear's voice tore through my thoughts. I shifted away from Amir, shame burning in my chest. There was a crashing sound and then a jumbled shout from the direction of the cottage. My body went stiff with fear, but a moment later, the unmistakable sound of the screen door slamming told me that Bear had gone into the cottage for the night. My heartbeat steadied. You sent the stone with Dr. Clark? I said, looking up at the mirror. I thought it meant you were okay. Bear locked me in here after the doctor left. His eyes darkened and skidded away from mine. For a moment, fury transformed his face. At his temples, his pulse skidded. I ached for him, for the fear and isolation and sense of powerlessness he must have experienced while I was gone. A violent storm spun behind his eyes. Amir, worry choked my voice. He looked down at his hands. I placed on his arm and released a long, ragged breath. When his eyes found mine again, his gaze had softened. He shook his head as though clearing away whatever vengeful thoughts had run through his mind. It's you I've been worried about, he said. How's your leg? The doctor said it was infected. It's better now. I should have come earlier. You must be hungry. I thought about the meals I had with the Langfitts. Why hadn't I thought to bring something home for Amir? He gave me a sideways smile, and sunk a hand into the pocket of his sweatshirt, pulling out the end of a Dutch crunch roll. I laughed. You took it from the Langfitts? His eyes glinted with mischief. He bit into the roll and shrugged. I did what was expected of me. What do you mean? You saw how they looked at me. They thought I was a thief. They thought we were both thieves. Their dog had just attacked me for jumping over the wall. Yes, but they forgave you almost immediately. I understood what he meant. He thought the Langfitts were racist. The possibility had occurred to me, too, while we sat together in their den. I wondered how differently they would have treated Amir if he had been the one whom Tiger had bitten instead of me. Would Will have insisted he'd come inside? Would Rosalie have bandaged his leg? They ended up being nice, I said quietly. Rosalie surprised me. She was generous. Amir reached out and rubbed the cuff of my new soft sweater between his fingers. I think, he said, that her generosity extends to smart, blonde orphans and ends there. I had no basis to disagree, but still the urge to defend Rosalie sprang within me. She told me that I reminded her of herself. Was it so awful to feel a connection to the familiar? Maybe, I said, it's easier for some people to have sympathy for people who look like them, whose lives they can imagine more easily. Why would she be able to imagine your life any better than mine? Because you have the same skin color? I don't know, maybe. Or maybe because I'm a girl. I think I made her think of her own childhood. I thought for a moment. If she had time to get to know you, it would have been different. With a little time, I think you would have felt differently about each other. You want me to forgive her for looking at me the way she did? I felt Amir's gaze travel through me, below my skin, through my veins, quickening the pace of my heart. You think I should have empathy for her because it's too much work for her to feel sympathy for a boy with brown skin? He shook his head. That's bullshit, Nero. People like that need to try harder. It's on them, not me. Amir was angry, but I had always seen his anger as the way he expressed feeling hurt. He had been treated as though he were less than whole by so many people, by the head of the orphanage, by his adoptive mother's father, by Beer, and now by Rosalie Langford. I felt sick with remorse. Why hadn't I understood how insulted he had been by the Langfords? I had meant to always be there for him, to stand up for him in the way that he had always stood up for me, and I had failed him. You're right. I put my hand on his arm. I'm sorry, you're right. He nodded. The clouds in his expression slowly parted. When we left the shed, we instinctively walked toward the ocean. The peace sign my mother had painted on the lean-to and the paddock glowed in the moonlight. Amir glanced at my leg. Can you make it up? I nodded. We climbed to the top of the split rail fence and pulled ourselves onto the lean-to slanted roof. My calf throbbed, but I tried to ignore it, happy just to be near Amir. We sat huddled together on the roof, his arm around my shoulder, mine around his waist. The line where the bluff fell to the sea glinted like silver filament in the dark. Beyond the ocean seemed still, but the sounds of its waves tumbled against the sand told the true story. My heart swelled with the beauty of this vast, wild place, my home, and the connection I felt to the boy who sat beside me. Soon we're going to look out at the same view, beneath these same stars, Mia said, and everything is going to be different. His dark hair hung over his forehead, hiding the scar that I knew curved over his eyebrow. What do you mean? In 2 years we'll be 18. Two-thirds of Horseshoe Cliff will be ours. We can build a house on the other end of the property. If Bear lays a hand on either of us, we can have him arrested. Once we're 18, we won't ever have to worry about being separated or taken away from here. I rested my head on Amir's shoulder, afraid that he saw my face. He would know how conflicted I felt about his vision for our future. I loved Horseshoe Cliff, and I never wanted to be apart from Amir. But I ached to be free of Beer and to experience more of the world. If anything, my stay with the Langfords had made these contradictory desires to stay at Horseshoe Cliff and to get as far away as possible only grow in intensity. How could I equally long for two different futures? How could I love a place and also wish to leave it? Amir's earthy, familiar scent was a comfort, but I was not sure that I ever felt so confused. I'm glad you're home, he said. I heard in his voice that he was worried by my silence. I am too. I closed my eyes. Even with them shut, I saw the silver threads of the cliff unspoiling against the dark sky. Amir cupped my chin and turned my face towards him. I opened my eyes. His sable eyes roamed my face. The way he looked at me made me feel as though I were the most important, most cherished person in the world. Warmth moved through my body. He lifted his hand to my hair, touching the thick, soft braid that hung in front of my shoulders. Did you cut your hair? No, it's just clean. I took a bath, a really hot, bubbly bath. And Rosalie told me I could keep these clothes, even the boots. Amir didn't care about fashion, but I knew he would appreciate the practicality of a pair of rubber boots that did not have a single crack. They're nice, he admitted. What else did I miss? I told him that the woman who owned the house had a collection of Sasuma ware, and I held one in my hand. You should have seen the look on the Langford's face when I told them we studied Sasuma with Ray. If I'd sprouted another head, they wouldn't have looked any more surprised. Amir smiled. Ray would be proud, will be proud. Oh, and I did a puzzle and played Monopoly, and Will gave me a book, Hemingway's A Movable Feast. The food, Mero. Tell me about the food. I grinned. Cheese and bread and lots of honey. I closed my eyes, remembering. Salami, prosciutto, I think. I'm not sure. Orange juice and chocolate croissants. Amir groaned. I'm sorry, I'll stop, I said, laughing, but Amir shook his head and smiled. No, don't stop. I want to hear about every last crumb. I leaned my head on his shoulder again, sighing happily. We were both quiet for a moment, and I knew without looking at him that he was smiling as I was. I really am glad to be home, I said, and this time I meant it. Days went by and my leg slowly healed. I could not manage to forget the Langfords, but I was sure that they had forgotten me. And then one day while Amir and I worked in the garden, I heard my name being called. I straightened. The sun was bright and high in the sky, but it was cold and ever so often the wind would rise off the sea and hurtle towards us. Rosalie Langford strode down the garden path in corduroy pants and a pair of gleaming black boots that were similar but not identical to the ones she had given me. She wore sunglasses and a wide-brimmed hat that cast the sharp edges of her face from the shadow. Her coat was navy blue and waxy, similar to a raincoat, but with a corduroy collar. This was her farm visit outfit, I realized. I tried not to love it and failed. "Hello," she called as she tromped towards us, pulling off her sunglasses and waving them in the air. "I'm dropping by unannounced, but in my defense, you did it first," she smiled. I felt excited, relieved even to see her, though I tried not to show it in front of Amir. "What are you doing here?" The wind picked up and she held the brim of her hat to keep it from blowing away. "Will gave me the directions. I wanted to check on you. How is your leg?" "Much better, thank you." I felt actually acutely how she kept her eyes on me. I was glad that I tucked my hair into a baseball cap that morning and she couldn't see how it had returned to its seaweed state. She could not have helped noting that I still wore her sweater. It had been cold all week and there had been no reason to take it off. She barely glanced in Amir's direction. "You remember Amir, don't you?" I asked. "Yes, of course." If she heard the rebuke in my tone, she hit it. "How are you, Amir?" "Peachy." Rosalie smiled, but Amir had already turned away. She put her sunglasses back on. "We're leaving to go back to the city tomorrow," she told me. "I've been wanting to check on you all week, but since you don't have a phone..." "Anyway, I thought perhaps you might have needed some time to think." She trailed off looking around, still holding her hat as she gazed out toward the blue curve of the sea. Her eyes widened. "This is quite a piece of property." She glanced down the rows of our garden. "And quite a bit of work, I imagine." I knelt to help Amir drape a long swath of fabric, white once, now gray after many winters of use, over the hoops we'd staked over a row of lattice. There was the possibility of frost that night, and even though the hardier winter vegetables like the broccoli and cauliflower wouldn't mind the chill, the spinach and mesquite would. Rosalie watched us. "Will you sell these when they're ready?" "About half. The rest we split with the chickens come spring, and we're all sick to death of salad." "Even the chickens?" I laughed. "No, they'll eat nearly anything." I straightened and put my hands on my hips. "Do you want a tour?" "I'd love one," she added, "if you're not too busy." I shrugged. "There's always something to do, but most of it can wait." Amir had moved farther down the row. He suddenly knelt, plucked what I knew was snail from the dirt, and sent it flying in the high arc out of the garden toward the sea. He could always send snails farther than I could, which he insisted was due to his perfect form, and I insisted was due to the fact that his joints appeared to be made of rubber bands. "Are you coming?" I called. Without looking back, he shook his head. "It was nice to see you, Amir," called Rosalie. He didn't turn. As we walked away, Rosalie admitted that she knew nothing about gardening. "Everything I knew, I learned from Amir," I told her, "and everything he knows, he learned from my father. There were years when I was too wrapped up in reading to pay attention to learning how to farm, but luckily Amir has been interested in it since the moment he set foot on Horseshoe Cliff 8 years ago. He only had a couple of years to learn from my father, but he picked it up almost immediately. From the beginning, he felt connected to the work. He enjoys it." "I thought about this, yes, but it's more than that. He needs it. He needs to work in the earth every day, and not just any earth. It has to be this earth, here at Horseshoe Cliff. This is his land. He belongs to it, and it belongs to him." "And you, is that how you feel about Horseshoe Cliff, too?" I studied the ground, feeling my cheeks warm. "Yes, of course." We walked through the orchard and peered into the eucalyptus grove before heading back past the garden. I circumvented the cluster of buildings that were the cottage, but out in the outhouse and the shed. I wanted to show Horseshoe Cliff at its best angles, and those did not include the obvious disrepair of our rotting structures. Anyway, Rosalie had already seen them. She parked in front of the cottage, and she didn't need a closer view. I walked with her along the path to the chicken coop. Our arrival, or Rosalind's really, they did not care for strangers, caused the hens to scramble and trill. "This is Rosalie," I cooed. "You won't hurt her." "Not unless you have someone barbecue sauce in there," Rosalie murmured in a soothing voice. I laughed. I pointed out the paddock and lean-to that used to hold our horses, but now stood empty, sprouting more weeds with each passing year. The bluff was brown, but soon the rains would come and turn all the land bright and varied shades of green. We kept walking until we reached the cliffs. I walked right to the edge. The ocean was quiet for a moment as though listening. It was as close as I could be to my mother, standing on that cliff. I inched forward and sent a brush of pebbles skidding over the edge. Behind me, Rosalind sucked in her breath. Meryl, be careful. A wave crashed on the sand below. I stepped back. Rosalind held her hand over her heart. I smiled. Do you want to walk down to the beach? It was low tide and the beach was wide and inviting. I pointed out the path to her. She followed the line of my finger, her expression shaken. Her hand still covered her heart, but she nodded. When we reached the beach, she opened her arms wide and turned around in a circle. I can't believe this is all yours. Mine and Amir's and Bear's. But Bear never comes down here. He hates the cliffs and the beach. Why does he live here if he hates it? I'd never asked myself this question. I don't know. Then I thought of the only time I'd seen Bear at the beach, walking out into the water with my father's ashes, and I thought maybe I did know why. This place was all we had left of our parents. It was hard to imagine Bear's feelings, but she followed the line of my finger, her expression shaken. Her hand still covered her heart, but she nodded. When we reached the beach, she opened her arms wide and turned around in a circle. I can't believe this is all yours. Mine and Amir's and Bear's. But Bear never comes down here. He hates the cliffs and the beach. Why does he live here if he hates it? I'd never asked myself this question. I don't know. Then I thought,

but that did not mean he didn't have them. "Can we sit for a moment?" Rosalie asked. I led her to the area near the back of the beach where Amir and I had long ago arranged some large rocks into the sea. Into seats. Rosalie looked surprisingly comfortable on those rocks, even in her nice clothes. Maybe she really was an avid camper, as Emma had claimed. For a few minutes, we sat in silence and took in the view. I hoped to impress Rosalie with a sighting of one of the gray whales that traveled from Alaska to Baja, but it was early in the season for that journey, and I knew the chances were slim. The sun sparkled against the water, making it look like an unending expanse of glistening ice. No whales appeared. "It's gorgeous here," Rosalie said, looking out at the sea. I wondered if she was going to tell me what had really spurred her visit. "It's so untamed. I can see why you and Amir love it." She removed her hat and pushed her sunglasses up into her blonde hair. When she turned towards me, I was surprised to see that her face, suddenly exposed, was etched with concern. Her blue eyes held mine. "I know you love it here," she said again, "but Mero, you're 16. You're allowed to have big plans for your life, and I think that you do. I think that sometimes you dream about a future that is very different from your past. That's why I wanted to look in our windows. That's why you wanted to look in our windows, wasn't it? And that's why when you described Horseshoe Cliff to me, even though the words you used were beautiful, you sounded so sad." "This is your home," she continued. "You're a part of this place, and it will always be a part of you. But sometimes home is the place you have to leave in order to discover who you truly are." I realized that my hands had begun to tremble only when Rosalie covered them with her own. "We don't know each other well, but I meant what I said last weekend. I believe there are moments when your whole life changes, and I felt that sort of change when you stayed with us. I think I'm meant to help you. I think I can help you. I hope you'll allow me." "I don't understand." "I think you should apply to college now, today. What reason is there to wait? I don't know the exact details of your life here, but I know enough to think that you would be better, maybe even safer, somewhere else." "I don't know if he'll let me." My face burned. Rosalie leveled her eyes on mine. "Beer?" I nodded. If Beer thought leaving would make me happy, he would do everything in his power to make me stay. "Then we'll file emancipation papers. You have your GED. You can use that to establish your maturity." Rosalie squeezed my hand. "I know how to do this, Mero. I did it myself. And you don't need to worry about the financial aspect. Between any number of scholarships and my own contributions, you'll be okay." I understood then that she had spent the week thinking about me, that her words were not empty promises, but I would not leave unless Amir left with me. Why should we wait out the 2 years before we became adults in a place where Bia would continue to hurt us when we could be together somewhere else? In 2 years, the land would be ours. We could return to Horseshoe Cliff as adults. "I can't leave without Amir. Does he have his GED? "No, but I won't go without him. You have to help him, too." Rosalie patted my hand, and at the same time, without any hesitation at all, she said the words that would make me love her forever. "We will." After Rosalie drove away, promising to return soon, I checked the guard for Amir, but could not find him. I figured he was working in the orchard. I wanted him to be in a good mood when I told him the news that Rosalie had agreed to help us leave Horseshoe Cliff, and since both of our moods were tied to our stomachs, I decided to make him a sandwich. The television blared from Bia's room, and I felt so exhilarated that I almost considered knocking on his door and asking if he wanted me to make him a sandwich, too. Then I realized that my happiness would only make him suspicious. The less Bia knew about my plan, the better. I put two boiled eggs and lettuce sandwiches on a plate and was adding the last of our fall carrot harvest when I heard a car in the driveway. I set the plate on the counter and I walked outside. Ray stepped from her car. "Where have you been?" I called down to her from the porch. We hadn't seen her all week. She blinked up at me and shook her head. It was her favorite response when she thought I was being rude. The bracelets that lined her arms shook, tisking against each other. Amir had made her a wooden bangle engraved with stars for Christmas the previous year, and I hadn't seen her without it since. "Hello, Mero. I've been on a baking tear. Help me bring some of this inside, please." I headed down the steps to help her. Though my limp was almost gone, she stopped to narrow her eyes at me. "What's happened?" "It's a

0: long story. 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We set down the tin foil wrapped of bread loaves and tubs of muffins on the dining table. "Where's the mayor?" she asked. "I'm not sure. Maybe the orchard. I was just going to bring him a sandwich." "Why bother? He'll be here any second. That boy can smell fresh baked bread from 2 miles away." She poured us each a mug of tea from the thermos she had brought, and I pulled a blueberry muffin from one of the tubs. We sat on the back porch. I told her that a dog had bitten my leg and the dog's owner had turned out to be visiting the area from San Francisco. Thankfully, Ray seemed more concerned about the dog bite than why I'd been bitten. I told her that Dr. Clark had given me antibiotics and that I was feeling better. "Dr. Clark saw you? Why didn't he tell me?" "You saw him this week? He came to my house." She caught my worried look and waved me away. "It was nothing serious." She looked over her shoulder toward the house. "The bear should have driven over to let me know you'd been injured." I bit into the blueberry muffin. It was no surprise to me that Bear hadn't let Ray know what had happened. He only left Horseshoe Cliff to drive to the co-op, and when he returned, he inevitably brought with him only half the things on the list I gave him and a truck cab full of the cheapest beer the co-op stocked. "It doesn't matter," I told Ray. "I'm fine now." "And," I said, leaning toward her, "the most amazing thing happened. Rosalie Langford, that woman whose dog bit me, wants to help me go to college." I was glad that Bear's television was so loud there was no way he could hear me. I was too excited to speak softly. When Ray set her mug of tea in her lap, her thin fingers shook slightly. "What do you mean?" "She wants to help pay for everything. She's even helped me file for emancipation if I need to. She did it herself when she was my age." "Well," Ray leaned so far back in her chair that she seemed to grow smaller by the moment. Then she released a wide smile. "Isn't that wonderful?" I wasn't sure I had ever seen her look so tiny. I certainly hadn't seen her look so happy since my father was alive. She used to smile like that when she saw him, as though just the sight of him amazed her, making her little corner of the world brighter. It occurred to me suddenly what a burden we had been on her over the many years that she had worried about us, supporting us. We were Jacob's children, and she would never have let any of us down, but I thought I saw now the price she had paid for taking us on. Released for a moment from the stoic burden of worrying about my future, she looked frail. "You're leaving," she said, her eyes shining. "But I'll write you all the time. I'll write you letters from all over the world." "The world?" Ray's face crinkled with delight. "Why not? I want to see everything. Maybe I'll be able to study abroad." I was so excited and carried away. But for the first time, my most extravagant fantasy felt possible. "You're allowed to have big plans," Rosalie had said. I wanted to hold on to that moment and Ray's sheer excitement for as long as I could. "I'll send you something from Japan." Ray laughed. There was a sound then, as loud as a person walking through dry grass at the side of the house. My heart jumped. I worried that it was a bear eavesdropping, but immediately dismissed and thought it would have taken too much work for him to have walked out of the front door and crept around the side of the house when he could have just stood in the kitchen and listened. Ray and I had both turned our heads towards the noise. For a moment, all was quiet, and then a red bird landed on the railing. It was smaller than a cardinal, as bright as a ripe strawberry. "Oh," I should have remained still, but instead I sprang to my feet. The bird flew away. I felt exuberant. It was a sign. I was right to embrace Rosalie's offer. It was time to leave Horseshoe Cliff. I looked back at Ray. My father always said that a red bird represents a visiting spirit. Ray gave me a puzzled look. "The red bird, didn't you see it? It landed right there on the railing." She sighed. "My eyesight has never been as sharp as my mind. The gap seems to be widening." "But it was right there. If you saw it, it was there, Miro, and it was there for you." As I sat down again, her expression narrowed into a worried look. "I knew best." "What about Amir? Rosalie says she would help him, too. He doesn't have his GED. I know, but we'll think of something. Maybe he can find work for a year and try for his GED again. He's 16. Where is he going to work?" "I don't know, but Rosalie said she would help him. She promised." Ray looked skeptical. I was beginning to feel agitated. "I won't leave without Amir." "It might be best if you went without him. You are ready for something more than this life. You have been given an opportunity, a gift. You should be free to accept it, wholly, without anything or anyone holding you back." "Amir's not..." "Listen to me, Miro. I will look after him. You know how I care for Amir. You don't understand. I leaped from my seat and paced the length of the porch. My words rushed from me, a familiar sense of shame heating my body as they did. I won't leave without Amir. I can't. It would be like leaving a part of myself behind, a part of myself that I need to survive, to breathe. I'm in love with him, Ray. I stopped and faced her, my cheeks burning with the confession, a secret thrill spinning within my chest. I'd said it. I said it. I was in love with Amir. There was nothing that could have made me take the words back. I'm in love with him. I won't leave him. I would never forget how Ray looked at me in that moment, her expression shocked, her skin drained of color. My declaration left me raw. I could not stand to feel her stunned eyes on me. I ran into the house, slamming the back door behind me. Inside, I grabbed the sandwiches I'd made and ran out the front door toward the orchard, but Amir was not there. I wandered through first the orchard and then the grove, calling his name. Eventually, I left the sandwiches, nestled in the roots of a tree, and ran to the shed. Its door swung open easily. He wasn't inside. I walked through the garden, around the chicken coop, and through the horse paddock. I peered up at the empty roof of the lean-to. I scanned the bluffs and down the coast, the wind roaring in my ears. I stood at the edge of the cliff and looked out. I walked down the path to the beach and called Amir's name into the caves. My own voice returned to me a solitary sound. When I trudged back to the cottage, Ray was gone. I sat on the back porch and looked out at the sea. There were countless places at Horseshoe Cliff to hide, and I knew them all. Where was he? The television fell silent. I heard the fridge door open and close. Bear walked out on the porch. I can't find Amir, I told him. Good riddance, Bear said. But if I hadn't known better, I could have sworn he scanned the land around the cottage before he took a slug of his beer and walked back inside. I wondered why he'd come to that side of the cottage at all. He hated the back porch, with its views of the cliff. I looked out toward the sea until the sun began to lower. Still, even then, for a time, I looked to the horizon, waiting. Finally, when the sun was so low that it threatened to blind me, I closed my eyes. It was dark when I awoke. I looked around the porch, disoriented and hungry. I straightened, rubbing my eyes so hard that red spots appeared behind my eyelids. I thought of the red bird I'd seen. Ray had said it was just for me. I thought that was a sign that I was doing the right thing. But what if it had been a sign of something else? I remembered the sounds I heard just before I saw the bird when I wondered if fear had crept around the side of the house. Amir? Had he stood just out of view, listening? I thought back, trying to remember what he would have heard. At the point when I heard the noises on the side of the house, I was telling Ray how Rosalie wanted to help me go to college. If Amir had been listening, he would have thought that I planned to leave without him. If he had left then, he would not have heard me tell Ray that I loved him. I needed Ray. She would help me find Amir. I hurried inside. The house was empty. On the front porch, Bear drank a beer and tore fist-sized chunks of bread from the loaf that Ray had brought. He didn't turn to look in my direction, even when the screen door slammed. "Can you take me to Ray's?" I asked. He took a drink of his beer and wiped his lips with the back of his hand before tearing off another piece of bread. "Please," I said, "it's important. I'm worried about Amir. It's getting darker, and I don't know where he is." "Did you check the shed?" Bear's laugh was hard and mean. He had a glint in his eye that told me he was itching for a fight. He hadn't really hurt me since Amir had arrived, but now Amir was gone, and it was just the two of us. I turned and went inside. I waited a beat, ready to sprint for the back door if Bear followed me. He didn't. I looked around the kitchen, trying to decide what to do, and saw that Bear's jacket hung from the back of a chair. I sunk my hand into its pocket and fished out the keys to the truck. I hadn't driven since my father used to give me lessons on our long driveway. I hoped I remembered enough to get me to Ray's house. I went out the back door and snuck around the side of the house. The truck was parked in plain view of Bear. There was nothing to do but run. I had my hand on the door handle when Bear grabbed me around my waist. I managed to wriggle free and shove him away. I was stronger than I'd ever been when we used to fight, and he was drunker. I was halfway into the cab when he grabbed my leg. His fingers dug into the wound on my calf. I screamed, kicking at him again and again. I managed to get him far enough away from me that I could slam the door shut. I locked it. He pounded on the window. "Merrow," he roared. "Get out of my truck." I jammed the key in the ignition and turned it. The truck sped down the driveway toward the road, and I didn't lift my foot from the gas pedal until Beer was finally small in the rearview mirror. Chapter 14. When I arrived at Ray's house, I was relieved to see that her car was in the driveway. There was a glow of light beyond the living room curtains. But when I knocked on the door, she did not answer. I knocked again and called her name. I waited a few more moments and tried again. I picked my way through the plants in front of her house and knocked on the living room window. I cut my hands around my mouth and yelled her name. I walked around to the back of the house. Her bathroom window was dark. I knocked on it, but heard no response. The window was once again unlocked, and I felt the pang of guilt for not warning Ray years earlier of how easy it was to break into her house. "Ray!" I stepped into the bathroom. An inexplicable sensation of dread passed over my skin like a cold wind. "It's me, Merrow." I walked from the bathroom into the bedroom and flipped on the light. Ray laid on top of her covers, asleep. My relief quickly changed as I ran to the bed. Ray did not move, and she was not asleep. Her eyes were open. Her face was frozen in expression. I had never seen her wear. She looked as though she was staring at something that terrified her. Her lips formed a thin, immovable circle. Her black eyes were still and unseen. Nausea roiled my stomach. I sunk to my knees at the side of my bed. "Ray," I cried. My voice did not sound like my own. "Ray!" I would never know how much time passed as I knelt beside her. The bones in my body dissolved in response to my grief. I could not move. I had just seen her. We had just spoken. It was not possible that she was gone. I thought of how tired she had seemed as we sat together on the porch. I thought of how dismayed she became when I expressed my love for Amir. I had run away from her, leaving her alone and frail with shock. Had I done this to her? I lowered my forehead to the bed and sobbed. Ray was more than my father's friend. She was more than my teacher, more than my thankless benefactor. I loved her after so many years of laughing when she worried over me. Now I cried at the thought of my life without her in it. Would I have longed to see the world without Ray's stories of her childhood in Japan? Would I have loved Art the way that I did? She had affected me in ways for which I really paused to give her credit. I cried for her forgiveness. Through the window, the moon was bright-eyed, watching me. What was I supposed to do? I decided I should find Dr. Clark and tell him how I've come to discover Ray. As I stood shakily to my feet, my gaze fell on the trunk across the room. It was open. On the floor, Ray's box, the beautiful box covered in shells from our beach, laid ajar. I walked over to it, my heart hammering in my ears. It was empty. I looked back at Ray. My understanding shifted. Had someone done this to her? Had someone killed her and stolen her money? The pillow beside her was indented, as though an invisible hand pressed it. I thought of spirits, of the red bird on the porch railing, of Amir believing that I planned to leave Horseshoe Cliff without him. The last time I had left Amir alone with Beer, he had ended up locked in the shed. But Amir would not do this to Ray. I thought of the way his face had transformed that day when I returned from my stay with the Langfords, how I had hardly recognized the Amir who I loved within the storm of violence that had spun in his eyes. I did not want to think what I was thinking. I did not want to do what I did, but I did it anyway. I closed the empty box and returned it to the trunk. "Forgive me," I whispered to Ray. I remembered the light that was on in the living room. I hurried down the hall, and there on the shelf that held the carvings that my father and Amir had made, one carving was missing. I remembered the one that had been in that spot. It was the first tiny house that Amir had created. My father had helped him with it, teaching him. They made it together. I thought suddenly of Rosalie's words, how there were moments in life when you realize that everything has changed. I stared at the empty spot, feeling my world shift. Amir was gone. Part 2. Chapter 15. "Finally, someone who knows the value of a dollar," said the girl as she slid into the seat beside me. I was startled. In nearly a year of classes at San Francisco State University, few of my classmates had spoken to me. The girl registered my confusion look and gestured towards the students who were filling in the rows of the lecture hall behind us. It's like no one has explained to them that the best seats in the house cost the same as the worst ones. She had a point. In many classes, I had found that I was the only student who sat in the front row. I preferred it this way. When I raised my hand to speak, which was frequently, it was easy for me to pretend that I was simply conversing with my professor and not being silently judged and scowled at by my less eager peers. I had not made any friends, but I told myself it didn't matter. I was there to learn. I was acutely aware of how different I was from my classmates. I was younger than everyone I met. I had only a passing knowledge of pop culture, and I had little experience with making new friends. I knew that my classmates thought me strange. A toxic mixture of guilt and grief and homesickness roiled within me, but I did not cry. I was skittish, half expecting that at any moment I would hear Bear's voice in my ear and turn to see him looming over me with knives in his eyes. Bear had turned me into a dry-eyed recluse. College was not what I thought it would be. I was not who I thought I'd be. I had thrown myself into my studies. I wrote stories, and in them the sea always appeared. It was perpetually on my mind, tugging at me as insistently as an actual tide. I was sure that I could hear the sea even when it was miles away. I held the stone Amir had sent to me at the Langfords in my left hand as I wrote longhand in my notebook. "Veronica Quillett," the girl beside me said. I sat down my pencil and shook her hand. "Merrow Shaw." "Merrow, that's pretty." Veronica had shoulder-length brown hair that she pulled back in a twisted red bandana. Her face was round, her cheeks dimpled, and her front teeth were crowded and bulging as though elbowing each other out of the way. "You can call me Ronnie," she said. I had the distinct sense it was the first time she was trying out the nickname. "Did you start any of the books?" I nodded. The class was contemporary woman writers, and the reading list that the professor had circled 2 weeks prior to the start of the semester was comprised of 7 novels. I had immediately assigned all 7 books out of the library and had finished reading the last one on the list the night before the first class. "I read them all," Ronnie announced. "I couldn't wait." I could not help but smile. "I read them all, too." She looked at me in surprise and thought relief. I guessed that she was thinking what I was thinking. Here, at last, was a kindred spirit, a fervent reader of books, an unapologetic front-row seat-taker, someone who looked in need of a friend. As the professor opened the classroom door and headed toward the lectern, Ronnie leaned toward me and asked if I wanted to get coffee after class. I answered as casually as I could. "Sure." I was 17 years old, and I had never had a cup of coffee. It was hard to concentrate on the lecture. Ronnie's offer of friendship was not a small thing for me. I had spent the last year so immersed in grief that I could not imagine my way out. Rosalind had fulfilled her promise to me, helping me file for emancipation and supporting me financially as I applied for and received various scholarships. Still, I felt alone. For the first time in many years, I remembered how lonely I had been before Amir had arrived at Horseshoe Cliff. I felt returned to that place of friendlessness, except now it was exacerbated by Ray's death and Amir's disappearance, and how disoriented it felt to be so far from anyone or anything familiar. I walked along San Francisco's beaches as often as I could and let the sound of the waves calm me. I had what I'd always wanted, the chance to go to college, to live in a big city, to see more of the world than one crumbling cliff. But it was not at all how I envisioned it. I was not sleeping well. In my dreams, Amir and Ray stared at me and would not speak. I could not read their expressions. I had not gone to the police or even to Dr. Clark that night a year earlier when I found Ray dead and her money gone. I drove Bear's truck home. His bedroom door was shut when I arrived. I put his keys back in the pocket of his jacket that still hung from a chair. I went to my room and laid awake all night. The next day, Bear didn't say anything about how I had taken his truck. I guess alcohol had made his memory of the night hazy, or perhaps that he would rather forget the embarrassment of his little sister stealing his truck. I did not say a word all morning. There was work to be done around the farm, but I did not do it. I sat on the porch and watched the driveway, hoping that Amir would return, and knowing in my heart that he would not. Late in the afternoon, Dr. Clark arrived. I suppose I'd been waiting for him, too. Bear came out to the porch. The doctor asked if Amir was around. "I'm afraid I have news that he should hear, too." "He's working in the orchard." The lie came easily, but I looked off into the distance to avoid meeting his eyes. Dr. Clark gave a weary sigh. Well, you'll tell him then when you see him. He explained that after Ray had not answered his calls all day, he checked on her and discovered that she had died in her sleep over the night. She wasn't in pain, Merrill. She fell asleep and didn't wake up. It was peaceful. I pressed my lips together to keep myself from crying out the truth. I had seen Ray's face. She had not died in peace. She had died in terror. Dr. Clark went on. It seemed to me he was speaking as much to himself as he was to us. When I ran into her at the co-op earlier in the week, she mentioned she'd been feeling short of breath, dizzy. She didn't look particularly well. I told her to go to the hospital, but she waved me off. She said it was just age, pure and simple. I called on her a couple of days ago just to check. She said she was feeling better. He looked off to the direction of the orchard, and his hangdog eyes swam. I should have driven her to the hospital myself. His anguish pained me. You did what you could, I whispered, my voice catching on the words. Dr. Clark returned to his car. Beside me, beer smelled like he hadn't bathed in a week. When the doctor's car was halfway to the road, my brother's finger squeezed my wrist. So Ray is dead, and Amir is nowhere to be found. But you're in a big hurry to tell Dr. Clark that Amir is working in the orchard. I wrenched my arm from his grip and went inside without responding. Days went by. I hoped that Beer had decided to let go of the subject. But then Dr. Clark returned with a lawyer. Ray had a will. Years earlier, she had inherited money from her parents when they died. She had no living relatives. Her house was to be sold, and the money from the sale would be given to the OSHA Conservation Fund. Her savings were to be divided among Beer and Amir and me. Amir and I would inherit the money when we were 18. Beer could collect his inheritance at intervals over the next couple of years so long as he was taking good care of us. The lawyer frowned at Beer. That's a tricky thing. That's part about taking good care of your sister and your ward. Ray didn't specify what she meant by that. My heart hammered in my ears. I stole a glance at Beer. His face was impassive. I could not tell if he even understood what the lawyer was saying. But here's where things get even trickier, I'm afraid. The man continued, there's a small bank account with a bit of money in it, but her will states that she kept most of her inheritance at home in a box in her bedroom. When we checked the box, we found it empty. He looked at Beer, waiting for his response. I was waiting for it, too, waiting for Beer to tell them that Amir had gone missing the very night Ray had died. But my brother just gashed his molars together and stared off into the distance. Money doesn't disappear, Dr. Clark said. It will turn up as the house gets cleared out for the sale. I listened, afraid that if I spoke or even moved, Beer would break his silence. You keep looking, Beer said. We could use that money. The lawyer nodded. Meantime, I'll get your share of the money from the saving account over to you as soon as the estate has settled. Dr. Clark had me sit in the kitchen so he could take a look at my calf before he left. Just about good as new, he said, rolling my pant leg back down. Amir's out working again, huh? I nodded. As he gathered his coat and left, I stared at the floor, wondering how long I could keep pretending that Amir was at Horseshoe Cliff. Where was he, anyway? For a moment, I entertained an elaborate fantasy of Amir and Ray strolling through the front door, laughing off my worst fears as a ridiculous misunderstanding. Instead, as soon as the doctor's car pulled away, Beer stormed into the kitchen. Before I knew what was happening, he upended my chair and I fell to the floor. Amir killed her, didn't he? Beer said, standing over me, his chest heaving. My pulse immediately thundered in my ears. No, of course not. Of course not, Beer mimicked, sneering. I bet you never thought Amir would run away and leave you here all alone, did you? Looks like you didn't know him as well as you thought you did. I knew who he was the second I saw him. Now you too. Wake up, Nero. Amir is gone. Ray is dead. He killed her and he took her money and he ran. I opened my mouth to defend Amir, but my mind churned in darkness so thick I could not find the words. Had my actions pushed Amir to do something he would never have done in other circumstances? I had known that deep emotions boiled within him. In the face of Bia's treatment, he had grown angrier with each passing day. Okay, I think I'm going to have to stop for now. The hour's just about up. But I did want to thank you for joining me. This book is getting really exciting. I'm Marian Kachuk. I'm reading the Talking Information Center. I am reading from You, Me, and the Sea from Meg Donahue, and we'll pick this up the next time. Thanks, and have a great day.
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2: Here's the forecast for the Boston and South Shore area on the Talking Information Center from the National Weather Service. For today, sunny temperatures in the lower 80s. Clear and cooler overnight temperatures in the mid-60s. For Tuesday, sunny and hot temperatures in the lower 90s. The sun rose this morning at 5:11, setting at 8:25 this evening. Stay tuned for more heading your way next on the Talking Information Center.
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14: Good morning, and thank you for tuning in to the Talking Information Center Network. I'm Laura Kerrigan, your volunteer reader. Today is Monday, June 29th, 2026, and here's your news from USA Today. Our lead story, A Glimpse into the West Wing, Norman Rockwell's World War II era paintings that hung in the White House for decades are on public display for the first time. This is written by Carissa Waddick. Perched in a White House waiting room during World War II, Norman Rockwell watched a cross-section of Americans file in to see President Franklin D. Roosevelt, soldiers, lawmakers, and beauty pageant winners. They came in uniform, in heels, and with hope of being heard by the most powerful figure in the country. They sank into a red leather couch as reporters rushed past, secretaries bustled by, and the machinery of democracy churned outside the Oval Office. Rockwell turned the moments he witnessed into So you want to see the president? A four-paneled painting published by the Saturday Evening Post in 1943. For more than 40 years, from 1978 to 2022, the masterpieces hung prominently in the West Wing of the White House for presidents from Jimmy Carter to Donald Trump to gawk at. Now, for the first time, they're on display for the American public at the People's House, a free museum located a block away from the Executive Mansion. Late last year, the White House Historical Association bought the panel of four 21-by-28-inch paintings for $7.25 million at Heritage Auctions, more than the private organization had spent on any other piece in its collection. USA 250 is our nationwide initiative to celebrate America's 250th anniversary, the nation's history, places, and people. Stuart McLaurin, president of the association, believes the price tag was well worth it. We're able to offer this as a gift of exposure to the American people of an important moment in time, a significant American presidency, and what it was like to be and work and operate in the White House, said McLaurin. Uncovering the people portrayed in the historical masterpieces. As part of its acquisition, the association conducted new research to uncover the identities and stories of the people Rockwell captured in his images. The association cross-referenced Rockwell's sketches with Roosevelt's schedules, diaries, staff records, and visitor logs housed at his presidential library in New York. Visitors to the People's House, where the Rockwell painting will hang until June 2027, will be able to watch the scene come to life through digital interactives. Created with artificial intelligence by a company called Iconic Moments, the feature will animate the characters and show them interacting with one another. It was designed to give deeper insight into what Rockwell might have seen in the West Wing, said Luke Buratti, the museum's managing director. In the third panel, Senator Thomas Connolly, a Democrat from Texas, is transfixed in conversation with Senator Warren Austin, a Republican from Vermont. The men, both in formal suits, appear jovial despite their opposing political views, with smiles spreading on their faces. Rockwell no doubt saw the men engaged in an animated discussion. They're both listed as having visited Roosevelt on February 1, 1943. Others in the picture were more complicated to track down. Seated near the senators, a woman in a crisp white uniform appears to listen in, her hands folded neatly in her lap. Rockwell identified her only as a wave. Researchers now believe she was Eloise English Davies, who worked at the Navy Photo Lab in Washington and was among the first women to serve in the Navy's Women Accepted for Volunteer Emergency Service Program, or WAVES. She had been at the White House on assignment when Rockwell spotted her. Davies is among the few women depicted in the painting. Nearby, Rosemary LaPlanche, the 1941 Miss America winner, is poised on the opposite side of the couch from the two senators. The few other women pictured appear as black and white sketches on the outer edges of the panel. They were part of the White House staff. Rockwell wrote that there were secretaries everywhere in the West Wing. The sketches were a deliberate, stylistic choice. The people plopped on the red couch at the center of the frame represent the people waiting to be heard, while those surrounding them are the staff that moved through the room during the day. Across the four panels, Rockwell captured a sequence of movement and anticipation. A Secret Service agent stationed at the entrance to the White House. Reporters running to telephone booths after hearing breaking news. A staff member pushing the president's lunch while being chased by his Scottish Terrier. And finally, at the very end, a slightly opened door offering a glimpse of the president. The composition reflects Rockwell's fascination with the dichotomy between what people see and what operates behind the scenes, said Stephanie Plunkett, chief curator at the Norman Rockwell Museum. It does have a little bit of that concept of a comic or a graphic novel, she said, where an artist can show a number of things that are happening over the course of time. The Antechamber of Democracy. To humanize the president amid the height of World War II, Stephen Early, Roosevelt's press secretary, commissioned Rockwell to create the suite of paintings. Earlier that year, the Saturday Evening Post published Rockwell's Four Freedoms paintings, which were inspired by Roosevelt's 1941 State of the Union address. The artist was beloved by Americans for his intimate portrayals of the country's values. Before the era of AI-generated social media posts and the 24-hour cable news cycle, Rockwell and the Saturday Evening Post offered Early an opportunity to give Americans a window into the inner workings of the White House. It helped shape their understanding of the president's job. Steve Early wanted to make the president seem real, not only accessible, but seem real, said McLaurin at the White House Historical Association. The editor's note that appeared with the artwork in the November 1943 issue of the magazine described the president's waiting room as an antechamber of democracy. Rockwell, it said, couldn't imagine such an atmosphere of dignified informality prevailing just outside the sanctum of a dictator or a king. Today, McLaurin said, the image stands as a portrait of its time. The soldiers, the gas mask hanging on the coat rack, and the few women and people of color clearly depict a scene amid World War II. Yet the same themes of access and power have lingered around the presidency in the 8 decades since. Americans have more chances than ever in history to watch a president's activities daily. Videos of every speech, impromptu press conference, and gaffes circulate on social media. Presidents, too, have more sway over their image with the ability to communicate directly with the public. Anita McBride recalled walking by the paintings every day outside the press office in the West Wing when she served as a White House staffer for President Ronald Reagan. She said she proudly pointed them out to visitors, though they were too big to miss. McBride said she always saw the paintings as representing the soul of America. Plunkett, with the Norman Rockwell Museum, pondered whether Americans viewing the painting today would find a familiar feeling. There's an openness in this presentation and a willingness to connect to people who might not be just like us, said Plunkett. That's a little different than the tenor today. Also on the front page, we have this story, ceasefire fragile as attacks escalate. Violations interrupt agreement to end war. This is written by Zachary Shimelli and Anthony Thompson. Tensions in the Middle East continued to escalate on June 28, with Iran targeting U.S. military bases in Kuwait and Bahrain, and renewed hostilities in the region entering a fourth straight day. The intensifying attacks further undermined the increasingly tenuous interim U.S.-Iran agreement to end the war. Despite progress a week ago in peace talks held in Switzerland, the Islamic Revolutionary Guard Corps said violations of the ceasefire had resulted in the complete halt of all diplomatic processes. President Donald Trump also issued a fresh threat of annihilation toward the Iranian leadership and seemingly the country itself. In a social media post, he warned, "It is very possible that they will never learn. There may come a point when we are no longer able to be reasonable and will be forced to militarily complete the job that we very successfully started," wrote Trump. "If that happens, the Islamic Republic of Iran will no longer exist." The latest escalation came after Iranian forces struck a Panama flag tanker with an attack drone around 4:30 a.m. Eastern Time on June 27. The tanker was carrying more than 2 million barrels of crude oil near the Strait of Hormuz, said U.S. Central Command. The military organization said Iran had been given a chance to honor the ceasefire agreement following U.S. retaliatory strikes a day earlier, but instead elected not to, after the latest attack on commercial shipping. In response, U.S. aircraft struck multiple military targets, including surveillance infrastructure, communication systems, air defense sites, drone storage facilities, and mine layer capabilities. This is according to CENTCOM. Britain's United Kingdom Maritime Trade Operations Agency said June 27 that a tanker reported being struck by a projectile in the Strait of Hormuz, sustaining damage to its bridge, though all crew members were reported safe. The Joint Maritime Information Center also raised its security threat level following the recent attacks. The Strait of Hormuz, one of the world's busiest energy shipping corridors, has remained a focal point of tensions since fighting erupted among the United States, Israel, and Iran earlier this year. While commercial traffic has resumed under the ceasefire, repeated attacks on merchant vessels has threatened efforts to restore normal shipping through the waterway. In Lebanon, Israel said on June 28 it had killed Hezbollah militants armed with rocket-propelled grenades and struck a rocket launcher. There was no immediate response from Hezbollah. Lebanon and Israel, which is not a party to the U.S.-Iran deal, have repeatedly agreed to a U.S.-brokered ceasefires, the latest of which came a few days ago. But those have only had a limited effect, with Israel insisting it will not withdraw from Lebanese territory it had seized, and Hezbollah repeatedly rejecting calls to give up its arms as long as Israeli troops remain in place. Also on the front page, we have progressives rolling after Mandami clears path. This is written by Michael Collins. In her campaign to become the next mayor of the nation's capital, Janice Lewis-George seduced voters in the District of Columbia with promises of affordable housing, universal child care, lower utility bills, and a willingness to stand up to President Donald Trump. It's a winning message, progressive organizers argue, one that already has catapulted Democrat socialists to the front of mayoral races around the country over the past year. Voters in Washington liked what they heard. Lewis-George easily won the Democratic primary over a more centrist candidate, putting her on the pathway to becoming the city's first new mayor in a dozen years and making her the first ever Democratic socialist to run the city. When they're struggling every day, working two jobs and still can't make it, people don't want to hear about what government can't do, she told reporters at a post-election news conference at a popular bookstore. They want to know what government can do. Progressives see the success of Democratic socialist candidates as a recipe to win the affections of voters across the country. But political analysts caution Democrats should not view the mayoral candidates' victories as the playbook for toss-up states where voters are more moderate, or as a strategy for winning the White House. Democratic socialists have proven that they can win in some of the biggest, bluest cities. Zohan Mamdani was elected mayor of New York last year with a message of fighting inequality, protecting the rights of immigrants, and making life more affordable in one of the world's most expensive cities. On the other side of the country, Katie Wilson, a political newcomer who had advocated higher taxes on the wealthy, ousted incumbent Bruce Harrell to win the mayoral contest in Seattle. In Los Angeles, Nithya Raman, who campaigned as an alternative to the status quo, earned a spot earlier in June in the November runoff and will take on Democratic incumbent mayor Karen Bass. Lewis-George also will be on the ballot in November when she'll face little-known Green Party candidate Robert Gross. But her primary win in the heavily Democratic city virtually guarantees she will become Washington's next mayor. In congressional races, three candidates tied to the Democrat Socialist Movement in New York, Daria Liza, Avia Chevalier, Claire Valdez, and Brad Lander, stunned the Democrat establishment by winning primaries for House seats on Tuesday, June 23rd. All three were backed by Mamdani. Progressives view those victories as a sign of widespread voter frustration with a system in which they are struggling to make ends meet at a time the wealthiest of the wealthy, like Elon Musk, are getting even richer. People are feeling like they have to work way harder to get by, said Ashik Siddique, co-chairman of the National Political Committee of the Democratic Socialists of America. People can't pay rent. They can't afford groceries. They're having to work multiple jobs or longer hours to make ends meet. Democrats and other races should take their cue from the successful mayoral candidates and focus on economic policies that help the working class while pushing back against Trump and his hard stance on immigration and other issues, he said. If Democrats want to win, and more, most importantly, to serve the interests of working people, then this is the best way to win, said Siddique. But what works in the nation's bluest cities won't work in Republican red or purple toss-up states, said Jim Kessler, Executive Vice President for Policy at Third Way, a center-left think tank that pushes for moderate policy and political ideas. Voters want change, agreed Kessler, and they want a fighter. But fighters don't have to come from far left to win, he said, pointing to last year's victories by Virginia Governor Abigail Spanberger and New Jersey Governor Mikey Sherrill. Both are regarded as centrist Democrats. To progressives, that sounds like more of the same politics voters are rejecting. People are looking beyond the status quo of the party because the status quo of the party is delivering garbage, said Corbin Trent, who has helped elect progressive candidates and its director of A Fight Worth Having, which is a super PAC. Rupture in motion. A little over a decade ago, the Democrat Socialists of America had just a few thousand members and was dismissed by many as a fringe group for leftists. But membership soared after Vermont Senator Bernie Sanders' first run for president in 2016 and Alexandria Ocasio-Cortez's shocking victory 2 years later over Representative Joe Crowley, a powerful Democrat who had been regarded as an eventual successor to then-Speaker Nancy Pelosi. Today, the organization boasts more than 100,000 members. The victories in mayoral contests and other elections are the result of years of grassroots organizing, said Sidique. Though big city mayoral contests have gotten more attention, Democrat Socialists have won races in other cities with lesser-known candidates. On the same night, Louis George won the mayoral primary in D.C., and Matthew O. Sampson, a community organizer and Democrat Socialist, won the primary for a Georgia Statehouse seat in Atlanta. In May, progressive Chris Robb easily won the Democratic primary for a congressional seat in Philadelphia. Democratic Socialists also hold city council seats in places such as Minneapolis and Louisville. Trent, who once worked for two most well-known Democratic Socialists in Congress, Sanders and Ocasio-Cortez, regards his successes as the beginning of a political shift that Democrats would be foolish to ignore. These mayors, even if they're mayors of massive cities, aren't going to be able to take on the challenges that their cities face by themselves, he said. We feel them locally, experience them locally, but the solutions to the problems are national solutions. People are beginning to see that. Many of the progressive wins have been fueled by the hard work of young voters who have organized, knocked on doors, and worked to get the vote out on behalf of their candidate. In New York, for example, Mamdani captured 78% of voters under 30 and 66% of those ages 30 to 44. This is according to one exit poll. I'm delighted to see 20 and 30-year-olds getting really active. That's the future of the party, said Howard Dean, a former Vermont governor who served as chairman of the Democratic National Committee. Trent, however, said it would be a mistake to think all progressive voters are young. The movement is driven by a wide range of people who want a different America in a different party, he said. Sidique described what's happening as a rupture in motion. Many millions of people are kind of just de-aligning with the Democratic Party because they don't see it meeting their needs or speaking credibly about what's happening in the country and the world today, he said. In Washington, Democratic Socialist volunteers knocked on thousands of doors and talked to voters across the district to promote Louis George's candidacy. The results speak for themselves. She was the top vote-getter in 7 of the city's 8 wards or districts. Looking beyond big blue cities, can Democratic Socialists win on the national level? With polls showing Democrats are heavy favorites heading into the fall's midterms, the party is pushing hard to turn some red and purple states blue. But these far-left candidates don't have a chance of doing that, said Kessler. If you're looking for a majority in the House or the Senate and eventually winning the presidency in 2028, you're going to need a candidate that can win the middle in parts of the country where the ideas of the far left are way out of bounds. Since Trump's entree into politics and ascent to the presidency twice, some Democrats have argued the way for their party to return to power is to go back to the centrist policies that got Bill Clinton elected to the White House more than three decades ago. Like some of today's progressives who are challenging the status quo, Clinton positioned himself as an agent of change after 12 years of Republican rule under Ronald Reagan and George H.W. Bush. Trent said Democrat candidates should look to a different president, Franklin D. Roosevelt, as their model for how to win. I don't think most people want the Democratic Party of Bill Clinton, he said. They want the Democratic Party of FDR. And one of the things that FDR had going for him is he had a strong socialist left flank that pulled him in the direction that really created a lot of positive things. The far left's appeal is limited to certain parts of the country, said Dean. The Democratic Socialists are not going to help us take back Texas because there aren't enough of them there, he said. Kessler said the numbers show the challenge Democratic Socialists face. To win a national election, a Democrat needs to win at least 60% of moderate voters because exit polls have shown nationwide there are three conservative voters for every two liberals. That's not the case in places like New York, where Mem Dohnanyi won roughly 36% of moderate voters, enough for him to take 51% of the overall vote and win the mayoral race. Sherrill won 62% of moderate voters in the New Jersey governor's race, and Spanberger took 69% in Virginia. In the past presidential election, then-Vice President Kamala Harris won 58% of moderate voters and lost to Trump. Getting 60% of moderates will be difficult for a far-left candidate in a national race, said Kessler. Several centrist Democrats, like Pennsylvania Governor Josh Shapiro, Michigan Senator Elissa Slotkin, Kentucky Governor Andy Beshear, and Arizona Senator Mark Kelly, could easily hit the threshold and help Democrats take back the presidency in 2 years, he said. Kessler agrees with progressives that voters are hungry for change. But you can have change from the left, right, or center, he said. Trump voters want change as well, but they want change from the far right. What's going to change the Democratic Party, said Dean, is not necessarily electing Democratic socialist mayors in liberal cities like New York and Washington. What's going to change the Democratic Party, he said, is sending a message that it's time for a new generation who actually wants to deliver. Our final front page story, expect tight security for 250th party. Hundreds of thousands expected to visit Capitol. This is written by Christopher Kahn and Josh Meyer for USA Today. The Great American State Fair will see extra security as part of a big boost to protect Freedom 250 events in the nation's capital. Federal authorities say security threats against the festivities are more than theoretical. The celebrations come 2 weeks after authorities say they stopped an elaborate plot against the Ultimate Fighting Championship event on June 14 at the White House that involved drones, explosives, and snipers. Public safety experts, as well as current and former federal officers, told USA Today that they have confidence in the agencies involved in securing the celebrations because they are well-versed in high-profile events like presidential inaugurations. This is nothing new for D.C., said Donald Lane, a former Secret Service agent. But Lane and others noted that there's been an increase in attacks in Washington, including a shooting outside the White House in May and a man who opened fire at the White House Correspondents' Dinner in April. President Donald Trump's attendance at the events, which he publicly announced in the past 4 weeks, has raised the stakes and the risks, especially for the Secret Service, which is in charge of protecting him. These are events that have been known by the Secret Service for a long while, so they've had a good runway in terms of preparation, said Juliet KM, an assistant Homeland Security Secretary in the Obama administration. What they weren't prepared for was the political overlay that Trump has inserted into what was supposed to be apolitical, she said. And given our times, a political event creates a heightened risk environment. And that's a surprise variable. And the Secret Service does not like surprises. Suspected plot highlights risks. Prosecutors say the UFC plot suspects plan to use drones and multiple gunmen to kill top officials at the event commemorating the nation's founding, which was attended by Trump, cabinet members, and celebrities. But while FBI Director Kash Patel said the plot was stopped cold, it had prompted concern as Washington gears up for a series of high-profile events celebrating the nation's 250th birthday. Upcoming events include a keynote address from Trump on July 4th and what's billed as the largest fireworks show in American history. In August, the Capitol will also host a first-of-its-kind IndyCar race through the Capitol. The events are expected to draw hundreds of thousands to the city over the next 2 months, say officials. The Secret Service, which is in charge of security measures for some of the events, did not comment specifically on whether it's made changes in light of the suspected UFC event plot, citing security sensitivities. The U.S. Secret Service constantly maintains a state of heightened security and operational readiness at our protected sites in Washington, D.C. This was said by Nate Herring, a Secret Service spokesman, in a statement. We continue to coordinate closely with our law enforcement partners as we prepare for several major events in D.C. this summer. Snipers and anti-drone tech. The July 4th celebration on the National Mall has been designated a national security special security event. That means that the Department of Homeland Security has identified it as a potential target for terrorism or other criminal activity. Such designations are typically invoked for major events like presidential inaugurations or summits of world leaders and trigger a massive federal security response. The other Trump-backed Freedom 250 events are top priorities. Prepare for several major events in D.C. this summer. Snipers and anti-drone tech. The July 4th celebration on the National Mall has been designated a national security special security event. That means that the Department of Homeland Security has identified it as a potential target for terrorism or other criminal activity.

top priorities for federal law enforcement agencies, but did not receive the extra designation. The FBI is the lead law enforcement agency responsible for handling terrorist threats and intelligence targeting the summer events, said Darren Cox, an assistant FBI director who's in charge of the FBI's Washington field office, and he said this at a security briefing on June 2nd. The Secret Service, meanwhile, is responsible for designing, coordinating, and implementing all operational security measures, everything from control of protective details for VIPs like Trump to airspace security and credentialing of guests, said Tara McLeese, special agent in charge of the Secret Service's Washington field office. Other agencies involved in securing the summer festivities include the U.S. Capitol Police, the U.S. Park Police, the Metropolitan Police Department, and the Department of Homeland Security. The FBI will deploy SWAT officers, crisis negotiators, evidence response teams, bomb technicians, and anti-drone systems, said Cox. Ahead of the events, federal agents will work to scrape the Internet to identify and verify potential threats online, he added. The Park Police will provide horse-mounted patrol officers, and the agency's chief, Scott Brecht, said sniper teams will be placed in strategic locations throughout the Capitol. They will be the eyes of the events, said Brecht, not only providing threat mitigation, but real-time crowd information. National Guard soldiers and airmen will be tasked with crowd control, traffic management, and security patrol, said Brigadier General Leland D. Blanchard, commanding general of the D.C. National Guard. At this time, we are not tracking any credible threats to the events of this summer, said Cox at his June 2nd security briefing. With that being said, it comes as no surprise to anyone that D.C. on a normal day is a target-rich environment, and we are prepared for any threats. Cox made his comments before prosecutors announced the plot targeting the White House UFC event. The FBI did not immediately respond to questions about whether its security posture had changed because of the thwarted attack. The new normal. The threats facing high-profile events in 2026 differ from those in recent decades because technology has quickly evolved, experts say, leaving law enforcement agencies working to catch up. One of the increasingly concerning threats is drones, which can be piloted remotely and are difficult to disable. The suspects accused in plotting the attack on the UFC event planned to deploy drones armed with explosives around the event, forcing the crowd to evacuate before they would be targeted by sniper fire. This was according to court records. In June, authorities in Seattle and Dallas made arrests for suspected illegal drone activity near World Cup matches. Secret Service and FBI officials in recent weeks reminded people not to bring remote-controlled aircraft to the events on the National Mall because the area is considered a no-drone zone. Cox said unauthorized drone flights can result in seizure of drones, arrest of their operators, and civil penalties of up to $100,000. The FBI and Secret Service will deploy what's known as counter-unmanned aircraft systems, or counter-UAS, which are designed to neutralize drones, according to Cox and two federal law enforcement officials who spoke to USA Today on the condition of anonymity to discuss sensitive security operations. Other threats against large events include a potential vehicle ramming attack or a mass shooting. Public safety experts say such threats are mitigated by heavy police presence, security checkpoints, and barriers outside the event. The Secret Service has said this year's fireworks display will be more heavily guarded than any in recent history. Trump is expected to deliver remarks, and the event coincides with the Great American State Fair and a FIFA World Cup watch party on the National Mall. People wishing to attend the events will need to pass through magnetometers and bag checks, said authorities. Checkpoints may be a nuisance, but they're essential to stopping potential shooters from infiltrating an event, said Scott Duffy, former FBI agent and co-director of the Criminal Justice Institute at Wilmington University in Delaware. He pointed to the security checkpoint at the White House Correspondents' Dinner, which the suspect sprinted past before shooting a Secret Service agent and being taken into custody.
If that checkpoint wasn't there with those agents, he could have made it inside the ballroom, said Duffy.

0: It's unfortunate, but these extreme security measures are the new normal. Less than a month after the Correspondents' Dinner shooting, another gunman opened fire at a checkpoint outside the White House, where Trump was present at the time. The shooter, identified as 21-year-old Nasir Best, died at a hospital after an exchange of gunfire with Secret Service agents. Visitors urged to stay vigilant. Authorities and experts alike say one of the largest factors in preventing an attack is whether the law enforcement is alerted to suspicious activity. The FBI became aware of the suspected plot against the UFC fight after one of the suspect's mothers called police with concerns about her son's online behavior, firearm purchases, and plans to travel. This is according to a criminal complaint. Local authorities passed the information to federal investigators who said they combed through an online chat rife with detailed plans to attack the event on the White House lawn, including maps, escape routes, and a safe house. Authorities arrested 7 suspects in multiple states, including California, Missouri, Nebraska, and Ohio. "You play a critical role in public safety," said Secret Service's McLeese at the June 2 briefing. "I can't emphasize this enough. If you see something, say something." Well, let's turn now to the money section of today's USA Today and our lead story, Bridge to Retirement. Retire early using the rule of 55 or 72 T rules, but be careful. This is written by Medora Lee. Dreams of early retirement can come true. The stock market is near record highs, swelling 401ks and other retirement account balances. Many older Americans may feel that if they could only tap that money without penalty, they might have enough to retire a little early. They can, say experts. The rule of 55 and 72T allows some Americans early access to their retirement funds, say experts. They'll still have to pay some income tax on withdrawals, but they can skip the 10% early withdrawal penalty people under age 59 and a half usually must pay. At age 59 and a half, the early withdrawal penalty no longer applies. It's true that they allow you to withdraw from a qualified account before 59 and a half to avoid penalty, said Rob Burnett, investment advisor representative and professional tax preparer at Outlook Financial Center, but he and other advisors still prefer clients look elsewhere before heading down that route. The 72T rule, especially, is not as simple as expected, he says. It's very complex. Well, just what is the 72T rule? 72T allows Americans of any age to tap requirement savings without owing a 10% early withdrawal penalty if they commit to taking substantially equal periodic payments for at least 5 years or until age 59 and a half, whichever is longer. The 72T applies only to one account. Separate plans must be set up if you plan to withdraw from more than one account. Once payments begin, you cannot change or stop the payments, not even during a market downturn or if you get a job. Any changes result in the early withdrawal penalty applied retroactively to the very first payment. 72T plans may sound easy, but calculations to ensure that payments are substantially equal are complex, say advisors. The IRS outlines 3 methods that you can use to calculate payments. Even if you're off by a few dollars, it could potentially jeopardize penalty-free and could create penalties from the beginning. This is according to Aaron Ulrich, owner of Integra Financial Planning, LLC. Well, what's the rule of 55? To qualify for penalty-free 401k withdrawals, you must leave your job in or after the calendar year that you turn 55 years old if your employer's plan allows this. The rule applies only to your current 401k plan and not from any other workplace or IRA, and the 401k must remain with the employer. Qualifying public safety workers like police and firefighters with 403B plans are exceptions. They qualify at age 50. Unlike 72T, there's no commitment with the rule of 55, says Jamie Eccles, partner at Plant Moran Wealth Management. People can pause or change payments any time without penalty. Well, who should use 72T or the rule of 55? A 72T is likely only for a narrow niche of group of people, and it's not widely used, said Ulrich. If somebody has high retirement balances, it could make sense, he says. Most people see their best earnings in their 40s and 50s, and market growth can be huge until retirement. But if you have a lot of money in your retirement account and want to retire, maybe it could work. But advisors say they usually avoid 72T as much as possible because of its rigidity and severe penalties if not perfectly calculated and followed. I've never once used a 72T in my 28 years to access funds, said Eccles. The rule of 55 is more flexible, but eligibility requirements keep the option open to a limited group. If you unexpectedly lose a job and absolutely need money, these can be options, say Eccles. But even then, advisors say, there are often better choices. Well, what should early retirees consider first? Americans considering early retirement should establish different savings buckets, including an emergency fund, a 401k, and or an IRA, taxable brokerage account, and a tax-free account like a Roth IRA, Roth 401k, or health savings account, also known as HSA. And this is all according to Eccles. Americans pay capital gains tax on brokerage accounts. If investments have been held more than a year, lower long-term capital gains tax rates apply. Depending on your income, capital gains tax can be as low as 0%, 15%, lower than income tax, says Ulrich. Tax-free withdrawals also can be made from Roth or HSA accounts if you need money, says Eccles. Roth IRA investment earnings can be withdrawn tax and penalty free only if you're at least age 59 and a half and after the account has been open for at least 5 years. But contributions can be withdrawn anytime. Roth contributions are made with after-tax money. If you keep receipts for a qualified medical expense, you can use your HSA to reimburse yourself for them at any time, tax and penalty-free, say advisors. Our next headline, Americans struggle to pay for health care. 41% of adults say they're cost insecure. This is written for Ken Altucker for USA Today. Stacy Cox and her husband are self-employed, so they don't get health insurance through an employer. The Utah couple relied on enhanced Affordable Care Act subsidies to reduce their insurance bill to $500 a month in 2025. When Congress failed to extend the subsidies last year, their monthly insurance bill soared to more than $2,100. It was too much. We're caught in the middle, said Cox. We make too much money to qualify for any additional assistance, but we don't make enough money to afford a $2,100 per month premium. More Americans are struggling to pay for health insurance, medical bills, and prescription drugs. Fewer than half of adults say they believe that they could pay for health care, medical appointments, and prescriptions. This is according to West Health Gallup's Affordability Index, published on June 18th. Another 41% of Americans were cost insecure because they either lacked access to affordable care or couldn't pay for care or medicine. This is according to West Health Gallup, which based its findings on a survey of 5,660 adults age 18 and older. At a time when prices for health insurance and medical care are outpacing the rate of inflation and wage growth, other research shows people are struggling to afford living expenses and routine doctor appointments or needed prescriptions. A Harris Poll survey for the American Heart Association released this month found half of U.S. workers said health care costs have made it difficult to afford living expenses. This is including child care, food, and rent. And research by the Urban Institute released June 10 found 46% of working-age adults in the United States struggled to afford health care for their families. Ellen Mays, research director for West Health Gallup Center on Health Care, said her group's survey underscores how Americans are struggling to afford rising health expenses. Less than half of the nation is saying that they're able to consistently afford medication, visits, and access to quality care, said Mace, noting it's the first time West Health Gallup reported that less than 50% of adults were secure about health costs. rising insurance premiums, and higher prescription costs. The Centers for Medicare and Medicaid Services on January 28 reported that 23 million Americans signed up for ACA coverage in 2026, down from 24.2 million signups as of January 2025. However, the number of people who dropped ACA coverage won't be known until CMS reports more robust enrollment figures later this year. While the expiration of the enhanced ACA subsidies made insurance more expensive for millions of consumers, experts say other health costs, such as prescription drugs, medical tests, and hospital bills, are also squeezing consumers. Employers who provide health insurance for most working-age Americans are dealing with escalating costs. Companies expect to spend an average of $18,500 per employee for health insurance in 2026, an increase of 6.7% from a year ago. This is according to the consultant Mercer. This is not about any one bad actor, said Howard Foreman, a Yale School of Management professor and a physician. This is about a system that ultimately leads us to spend more and more over time. We have not had that type of reckoning in this country that we need to have. Have we reached the pain point yet? When Cox, age 49, and her husband John Crowley, age 55, discovered that their ACA insurance costs were set to more than quadruple, they searched for less expensive options and settled on a short-term insurance plan that cost $565 per month. Short-term plans typically charge less expensive monthly premiums, but often lack protections for consumers who buy their own health insurance. Short-term plans don't cover existing medical conditions or preventative care, and the plan Cox and Crowley chose came with a $10,000 deductible, the amount they must pay before coverage kicks in. Cox and Crowley are healthy adults, but they are skimping on care and recommended medical tests because they can't afford to pay the prices charged by healthcare providers. They're keeping the short-term plan as protection against a medical emergency. Crowley had a recent medical scare when he developed leg pain and numbness. He delayed going to the doctor, but the pain became too much. He needed an MRI, which an imaging center affiliated with the local health system said would cost $2,200 with insurance or $1,600 if he wanted to pay cash without using insurance. Either way, he'd have to pay the full price because their insurance plan carries a $10,000 deductible. If he chose the less expensive $1,600 cash price, he was told that that amount would not be applied toward his insurance plan's deductible. Cox said she was irate because the health system's imaging offered a discount of $600 if they didn't submit paperwork to their insurance plan. It felt like extortion, said Cox. You're going to take us for an extra $600 just so we could put that toward our deductible? They eventually found another imaging center in St. George, Utah, that would complete the MRI for $399. The lower price made it worthwhile for the couple to make the 90-minute drive to and from the center. But the extra costs from their bare-bones insurance plan are squeezing their household finances. They've cut back on vacations, dining out, and streaming services. They've both built successful businesses that they love. She's a photographer, he's an audio engineer, and they're considering taking a corporate job just to get employer-provided health insurance. We have a very good life. We make enough to pay for our mortgage, our cars, and our car insurance, said Cox. Every month we come back to the table and say, have we reached the pain point yet? It's all because of health care. Also on the front page of the money section is this headline, Travelers Keep Close Tab on Spending, Many Willing to Slash Expenses to Make Trip. This is written by Kathleen Wong. Katie Nugent and her fiancé are in the midst of wedding planning, but they'd rather spend their hard-earned money on a trip instead of a big, fancy wedding. That's because the California resident loves to travel, especially as we. She takes small trips as and as once a month and tries to go abroad at least a couple times a year. This year, Nugent has plans to visit San Diego, New York, Hawaii, and Vancouver, British Columbia. On her wish list are Costa Rica and Vietnam. Amid rising travel costs, Nugent prioritized travel in her budget and cut expenses elsewhere. She recently debated a monthly membership to a fitness studio, but decided she could use weights at home and run outside to save those couple hundred dollars a month. The communications professional is also mindful about frivolous shopping, like how much buying a new shower curtain for her guest bathroom can wait. It's like, does it make sense to spend the money there and try to identify the things that give us the most bang for our buck and really add value and impact to our life, said Nugent to USA Today. I think it's just how we want to allocate money as prices continue to go up. A new study of Blending Tree of 2,000 Americans found that 75% of respondents say gas prices and airfare are impacting their travel plans, with 84% concerned about affording the ideal trip. Despite this, 40% are still planning to travel this year. They're just finding other ways to make travel work for finances. This means prioritizing travel in their budget, even if it's altering plans or cutting back on their expenses. At the end of the day, I do think it's also figuring out what priorities are, said Nugent. Here's how Americans are affording travel this year. Air travelers are cutting costs. An omnibus study conducted by Morning Consult and commissioned by PayPal in May 2026 found that nearly 78% of 2,000 of 2,001 American adult respondents will still travel in 2026 despite higher prices, and 66% said they make a sacrifice to attend their dream trip. Consumers are increasingly viewing travel as an investment in experiences, well-being, and connection, said Amy Bonnet-Tobus, SVP, Chief Communications and Corporate Affairs Officer at PayPal. Instagram and TikTok have fueled that shift by putting aspirational destinations right at people's fingertips, and PayPal is making those experiences a reality by helping consumers pay for them instantly or over time through flexible payment options like Buy Now, Pay Later. To afford their bucket list trips, Americans are willing to slash other expenses. In the survey, 40% said they cut dining out. 36% say they forgo nights out with friends. 35% say they'd stop shopping. 31% say would no longer use data apps. And 30% would quit the gym. What's interesting is that consumers aren't necessarily spending more. They're finding smarter ways to make travel work, said Bonnet-Tobus. Many are making small trade-offs in everyday spending, like limiting the number of dinners out and going on fewer shopping sprees so that they can experience that trip that they've been staring at in their Instagram feed. Some aren't just budgeting more carefully. They're starting a side hustle to boost their travel funds. The PayPal survey found that 1 in 3 Gen Z adults is taking on more work to afford their trips. Although planning her trips now require more research and flexibility, Nugent continues to keep travel at the forefront when figuring out her annual budget. It's all kind of a balancing act, she said. Our next story, Wisconsin City launches relocation plan. Officials offer workers $9,500 in incentives. This is written by Anthony Thompson. Looking for a fresh start in the Lakeside community? One Wisconsin city is hoping to attract new residents by offering thousands of dollars in cash and local perks to people willing to relocate. Fond du Lac, a city of about 44,000 residents on the southern shore of Lake Winnebago, has launched a talent attraction initiative that offers eligible newcomers up to $9,500 in incentives. The effort is part of the Make My Move program, which partners with communities across the country to attract workers through relocation packages and lifestyle benefits. Local leaders say the program is designed to help address workforce shortages while attracting younger workers and families to the area. Well, what does the $9,500 relocation package include? Eligible participants can receive a $5,500 cash relocation stipend, along with a collection of local experiences and memberships valued at roughly $4,000. The package includes memberships to the Fond du Lac Family YMCA, golf benefits, VIP access to arts and cultural attractions, baseball experiences with the FDL Dock Spiders, library passes, and dining-related experiences. Additional perks highlight local agriculture, family activities, and community events. Fond du Lac is the first Wisconsin community to participate in the Make My Move platform, joining other cities across the country that offer incentives to attract new residents. Who is eligible to apply? According to Make My Move, applicants must be at least 18 years old, currently live $55,000. Participants must relocate their primary residence to Fond du Lac County and commit to living there for at least 1 year. Those applying through the local worker program must secure full-time employment in Fond du Lac County. Remote workers are eligible for the remote work track, while local employment opportunities are available through a separate relocation pathway. Local coordinators help approve participants navigate the moving process and connect with community resources after arrival. Why is Fond du Lac offering incentives? Community leaders say the incentives are part of a broader effort to address labor shortages and prepare for demographic shifts in the coming years. Envision Greater Fond du Lac, Fond du Lac County, and Fond du Lac County Capital Resources have also operated a separate worker relocation initiative program aimed at helping local employers recruit talent from outside the region. Officials say workforce challenges have been intensified by an aging population and upcoming retirements, creating a need to attract new workers and families to the county. The community is promoting its affordability, lakeside recreation, family-focused amenities, and growing employment base as reasons to make the move. Residents, who often refer to the city as Fondy, enjoy year-round access to Lake Winnebago, including fishing, sailing, windsurfing, ice skating, and the annual Sturgeon Spectacular Winter Festival. Here's how to apply. Applications are available through the Make My Move platform, where interested applicants can review eligibility requirements and submit relocation requests. Community representatives then work with selected applicants to verify qualifications and assist with the transition to Fond du Lac. Well, we have time to read a story from the Life section of USA Today, and we'll go with this one. Will the final season of The Bear leave you hungry? Is written by Kelly Lawler. Final seasons of beloved TV shows can go one of three ways. Fans who have been waiting for years to find out the ending to their story can be left starving, queasy, or hopefully fully satisfied. And few shows will ever fit this metaphor as well as The Bear, FX and Hulu's stressful series set in a restaurant kitchen. The series, which started as a humble dramedy about a fancy chef taking over his family's sandwich shop, has become one of the biggest word-of-mouth sensations of post-pandemic TV, garnering so far 21 Emmys and launching its most unknown cast into the Hollywood stratosphere. Now it's returned for one last season, with its endearing characters and title restaurant on the brink of collapse. It's one of the most anticipated and highly scrutinized finales of the past few years, and I wish I could tell you it will satiate you after five seasons of boiling pots, sliced onions, and original beef. But only 7 of the 8 episodes were made available to critics for review. So I can only say that The Bear has set itself up for success, but only if that final installment doesn't completely crash and literally burn. Because based on the first 7 episodes, The Bear, all episodes streaming June 25 at 9 Eastern Time, 6 Pacific Time, still has the opportunity to go down as one of the greatest or worst finales of all time. It all comes down to one final service. Set over the course of a single day, Season 5 picks up exactly where Season 4 left off, mere hours after head chef Carmi, Jeremy Allen White, tells his restaurant partners Sydney, Ayo Adibiri, and Richie, Eben Moss Backrack, that he plans to leave the restaurant and his career as a chef entirely. It's a dramatic confession that comes at the worst possible moment. The restaurant has basically run out of time and money. Bankroller Uncle Jimmy, who is Oliver Platt, has lost personal wealth and pulls the plug on funds. The staff is terrified about their future, particularly Chef Tina, traumatized by her last stint of unemployment. Carmi's sister Sugar has a new baby and she hates to leave to work 12-hour days. Richie completely enmeshes the success of the restaurant with his personal identity and happiness. And pastry chef Marcus finally finds success and a purpose, winning a prestigious award that might just help save the bear from ruin. There's only one day left of food in the fridge, a flood in the basement, a hole in the ceiling, and a group of people who are clinging to the last shreds of hope for the future. I guess we'll have to tune in to find out what happens. Well, that wraps up today's news from USA Today. I'm Laura Kerrigan, a volunteer reader with the Talking Information Center Network. Thank you for listening and have a great day.
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2: Here's the forecast for the Boston South Shore area on the Talking Information Center from National Weather Service. For sunny temperatures in the lower 80s, clear and cooler overnight temperatures in the mid-60s for Tuesday, sunny and hot temperatures in the lower 90s. Sun rose this morning at 5:11, setting at 8:25 this evening. 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
6: Good day. This is Mary with Newsmax. It is Monday, June 29th of 2026. First up is Israel destroys Hezbollah underground infrastructure in southern Lebanon. The Israeli military has destroyed underground infrastructure used by Lebanese terrorist group Hezbollah in a village in southern Lebanon, according to a joint statement by the Israeli Prime Minister and Defense Minister on Sunday. The U.S. was informed ahead of the attack, which targeted a 200-meter or 656-long tunnel in the town Majdal Zun, according to a statement from Israeli Prime Minister Benjamin Netanyahu and Defense Minister Israel Katz. The Israeli statement said that the tunnel contained hundreds of weapons and launchers. The attacks comes hours after the Israeli military said it struck Hezbollah terrorists armed with rocket-propelled grenades and struck a rocket launcher. After the Israeli military said it struck Hezbollah terrorists armed with rocket-propelled grenades and struck a rocket launcher in the Nabiat area of southern Lebanon. A U.S.-brokered security agreement, which was agreed on between Lebanon and Israel on Friday, provides for a phased

military strikes against the U.S. bases in Kuwait and Bahrain. Both Kuwait and Bahrain denounce the Iranian attacks. At the moment, Iran assists ships transiting the strait pass through a corridor close to its own shores. Though, this week, dozens of vessels have traveled along the opposite side of the waterway, hugging the Omani coast. Any attempt to adopt a new or separate arrangements compared to what is underway by the Islamic Republic of Iran will only lead to more complicated situations and delays in the reopening of the Straits of Hormuz and will increase the tensions, Iranian Foreign Minister Abbas Araghchi said. The published text of the memorandum says, Iran will define the future administration of the Straits in dialogue with Oman and other Gulf states, but in line with international law. Meanwhile, Iran's Revolutionary Guards said that they were taking measures to control traffic in the strait and that vessels in violation of those measures would be dealt with more firmly than before.

Mohamed Mokhababia, advisor to Iran's supreme leader, wrote on X that as long as Iran managed the strait, Washington's hegemonic dreams in the region will not be realized. Experts say there would likely be more Hormuz incidents. For Iran, a drawn-out negotiation accompanied by controlled pressure in the strait can work to its advantage, said Ha Halia, a London think tank, the Royal United Services Institute. While the tit-for-tat exchanges have largely been without reported casualties, the Qatari Interior Minister said one of its citizens was killed on board a boat by shrapnel from military operations in the area, without providing further details. The deceased was found on Sunday after his boat failed to return to port on Saturday as expected. Israel, meanwhile, launched strikes in Lebanon, and Hezbollah's leader Naam Qassem rejected a deal to end that conflict, which has also threatened to derail the wider US-Iranian peace effort. Iran called them a blatant violation of the truce deal. Hezbollah lawmaker Hassan Fadallah warned on Sunday of internal conflict in Lebanon over the country's agreement with Israel, signed last week, predicting the deal would not be implemented. The agreement, which aims to pave the way to peace between the neighbors, includes plans to disarm Iran-backed terrorist group Hezbollah. Lebanon was drawn into the Middle East war in early March, when Hezbollah launched rockets at Israel in support of Iran. And Israel responded with heavy airstrikes and a ground invasion. Iran's chief negotiator, Mohammad Bagher Ghalabaf, meanwhile said Iran was seriously pursuing this issue of ending the Israeli occupation in Lebanon in a call with Lebanese Speaker of Parliament Nahibi Berri. Tehran had insisted on Lebanon being part of a wider peace deal for the Middle East war. On Sunday, Lebanese state media reported a new Israeli strike on the country's south, while the Israeli military said a soldier was killed in fighting in southern Lebanon. Also from Newsmax, Trump. Gas prices coming down fast. President Donald Trump on Monday tooted falling gasoline prices and declining crude oil costs, saying the trend reflects the success of his administration's policies. Following the U.S.-led effort to eliminate Iran's nuclear capabilities, gas prices are coming down fast, Trump wrote Monday morning on Truth Social. Report any abuses at retail level. In a second post, the president pointed to the price of West Texas Intermediate crude oil. West Texas International crude, $69 and heading down, Trump wrote. This is less than it was prior to the start of the denuclearization of Iran. Trump has repeatedly argued that the decisive U.S. military action against Iran's nuclear program, followed by a diplomatic agreement aimed at stabilizing the region, could ultimately ease concerns over global energy supplies rather than drive prices higher. Oil markets initially surged during the military conflict as traders feared potential disruptions to shipping through the Straits of Hormuz, a critical waterway that carries roughly one-fifth of the world's seaborne oil. Analysts warn that any prolonged closure of the strait could send crude prices sharply higher. Instead, oil prices have retreated as fears of the sustained supply disruption have eased and commercial shipping has continued through the region. WTI crude traded near
$69 per barrel Monday after climbing above $75 during the height of the conflict. Gasoline prices have also edged lower in recent days, reflecting the decline in crude oil prices, which are the largest component of the retail fuel costs. Industry analysis have noted that lower wholesale prices typically take several days to fully filter through to gas stations, though regional differences can persist because of taxes, transportation costs, and local competition. Trump encouraged consumers to report stations that failed to pass along lower wholesale costs. The president has frequently argued that affordable energy is central to lowering inflation and reducing costs for American families and businesses. His administration has also promoted expanded domestic energy production while emphasizing stability in global oil markets. Energy analysts say gasoline prices remain sensitive to seasonal demand, refinery operations, and geopolitical developments. However, the easing of tensions surrounding Iran and the continued movement of oil through the Straits of Hormuz have reduced immediate concerns about supply shortages. Trump has maintained that the combination of a stronger U.S. energy sector and greater stability in the Middle East will continue putting downward pressure on fuel prices, providing relief to consumers during the busy summer driving season. Also from Newsmax, Speaker Johnson, housing bill will be sent to Trump on Monday. Today. House Speaker Mike Johnson said on Sunday he would send a bipartisan housing affordability bill to President Donald Trump on Monday, days after the Republican president refused to sign the bill until a divisive voting rights measure was passed. It's passed by both chambers. I'm sending it to him on Monday, and it will become law, Johnson, a Republican from Louisiana, said in a televised interview. Trump, on Wednesday, abruptly canceled a signing ceremony for the housing legislation in an effort to pressure Republicans into passing a controversial voter ID bill known as the Save America Act. The Voting Act would require a photo ID to vote in federal elections and proof of U.S. citizenship to register, while compelling states to turn over their voter registration rolls to the federal government. The bill, which faces vehement opposition from Democrats, passed the House of Representatives in February, but has since languished in the Senate. Johnson met with Trump on Thursday to discuss a legislative path forward for the Voting Act and rescheduling the housing bill signing. Trump supporters want to include the Save America Act in a special budget reconciliation bill that can pass the Senate with a 51 Republican votes and overrule the parliamentarium. The official charged with upholding chamber rules if the voter ID measure is ruled ineligible, as it was earlier this year. Democrats said that the voter ID law is designed to make it more difficult to vote for thousands of Americans, particularly those in heavily Democratic districts. Because the housing bill was passed by both houses of Congress, it could become law whether Trump signs it or not. Under the Constitution, after receiving the bill, the president has 10 days to sign or veto the bill. And if he declines to do either, it would become law without his signature. Johnson said he had met with Senate Majority Leader John Thune, Republican South Dakota, and implored him to pass the voter ID measure. He's got a big challenge on his hands, of course. I've encouraged him to do everything possible within his power to move it. I believe he will, Johnson said. We'll send them over a provision that fits. Now also from Newsmax, the New York Times is stating that federal buildings are plagued by decay.
Years of deferred maintenance and bureaucratic delays reportedly have left federal employees working in deteriorating buildings with leaking roofs, mold, pests, and aging infrastructure, highlighting what critics say is another example of government mismanagement. A New York Times investigation found the federal government faces an estimated $50 billion maintenance backlog across roughly 1,475 General Services Administration-owned properties, with repair costs projected to exceed the value of the government's real estate portfolio within several years. The report said conditions worsened after President Donald Trump ordered federal workers back to the office last year, requiring more employees to return to the buildings where maintenance problems had accumulated for decades. The backlog stems in part from a cumbersome congressional approval process. Under current law, Congress must approve General Services Administration projects costing more than $3.96 million, a process that averages more than 435 days. Agency officials argue the delays allow repair costs to escalate while safety hazards worsen. Among the problems cited in the report, persistent roof leaks at an IRS facility in Atlanta, mold contamination at the Veterans Affairs office in Hilo, Hawaii, aging elevators that have trapped people dozens of times at Boston's John F. Kennedy Federal Building, outdated plumbing, ventilation, and electrical systems at numerous federal facilities nationwide. The Times also reported that a pandemic-era building closures created additional maintenance challenges, including stagnant water systems that increased concerns about Legionella bacteria. Although the GSA says testing at the Food and Drug Administration headquarters recently came back negative, officials acknowledge that prolonged building closures created new infrastructure risks. Conditions at some IRS offices have drawn particular attention. Employees at one Atlanta facility reported recurring rodent infestations, while another building uses plastic sheeting, hoses and trash cans to collect rainwater from a roof that has leaked for years. Following employee complaints and local media coverage, GSA Administrator Edward Forst recently visited the campus and directed an accelerated repair plan. The agency said it found evidence of mice and it's making emergency roof repairs without waiting for full congressional approval. In Austin, Texas, inspectors documented more than 100 building code violations at another IRS office, including exposed wiring, faulty HVAC equipment, plumbing issues, and poor ventilation. The GSA said many of those repairs are scheduled for completion by October. The Public Building Reform Board has argued that simply increasing repair funding will not solve the problem. Instead, the Bipartisan Oversight Panel has urged Washington to sell underused federal buildings and reduce the government's real estate footprint, arguing taxpayers should not continue paying to maintain aging, inefficient properties. Board member Nick Rahel said that the growing maintenance backlog is producing unhealthy and sometimes unsafe work environments, while increasing costs for taxpayers, reinforcing calls for broader reforms to how the federal government manages its vast real estate portfolio. And Trump is to mark the presidency with 47 trees at Lafayette Square. President Donald Trump is pushing to remake Lafayette Square with exactly 47 trees, or maples, a personal flourish marking his place as the 47th president.
The unannounced plan would reshape the public park directly north of the White House that Trump has called the entrance to the White House. Even as the months-long renovation runs past his July 4th target and toward an August reopening, the 47-tree concept came from two people who spoke on the condition of anonymity to detail the administration's plans, the Post reported Sunday. Officials cautioned that nothing is final and Trump formally announces it, in keeping with a pattern of the president micromanaging building and design projects. Trump inspected the renovations himself on Sunday morning, a White House official said. The park has historically had several dozen trees, some of which were removed during the current overhaul. How many trees Trump would plant to reach 47, and whether existing trees would be cut down to hit the number, are not yet clear. Lafayette Square sits within President's Park and is managed by the National Park Service, which has framed the work as a major rehabilitation tied to America's 250th anniversary. Trump told reporters in the Oval Office on June 3rd that the public would see something that's incredible at Lafayette Park before July 4th. That timeline has slipped. The park is not on track to reopen until at least August, the Post reported, and the administration also plans to install a permanent fence on two sides of the square, a security measure long sought by the Secret Service. The White House and Interior Department declined to comment on the tree plan, the project's funding, or a reopening date. In statements, spokeswoman Taylor Rogers said the park is finally being restored to its former glory, and Interior called the work well overdue ahead of semi-quincentennial defending how the contract was awarded. The Lafayette work fits a broader pattern. Trump has torn down the East Wing to make way for a planned ballroom, paved over the Rose Garden, installed new statues, and overhauled the Palm Room and the West Wing Colonnade. His affection for maples is also long established. He planted one on the South Lawn for Earth Day and Arbor Day in April of 2020, calling it a triple-A tree, and praised maples during the 2024 round of golf with Bryson DeChambeau. Trump has torn down the East Wing to make way for a planned ballroom, paved over the Rose Garden, installed new statues, and over

A new book, Regime Change, by New York Times reporters Maggie Haberman and Jonathan Swan, described printouts of maple trees on his Oval Office desk earlier this year. "I know how to buy good trees, maples," Trump told the authors. And also from Newsmax, Mark Wayne Mullen. Haitians on TPS can seek legal counsel, or status, excuse me. Haitians who have been in the U.S. for years under temporary protected status can apply for permanent residence or for a temporary visa, Homeland Security Secretary Mark Wayne Mullen said Sunday. Appearing on CNN's State of the Union, Mullen defended the Trump administration's decision to end TPS for the hundreds of thousands of migrants from Haiti and Syria, after the Supreme Court ruled the administration has the authority to terminate the program. "Temporary protected status was never intended to be permanent," Mullen said, noting that many recipients have lived in the United States for 15, 20, or even 30 years and have had opportunities to pursue other legal immigration pathways. Mullen said, TPS recipients can still apply for lawful permanent residence or temporary visas if they qualify. "These individuals have a couple of choices," he told host Jake Tapper. "They can try to apply for a permanent residence here, they can apply for a temporary visa if they choose to, or they can choose to go back," Mullen said. He added that the administration would assist those who voluntarily returned to their home countries by providing airfare and roughly $2,100 to help them re-establish themselves. However, Mullen stressed that approval for permanent status is not automatic. Applicants with felony convictions, pending criminal charges, or those who have become dependent on taxpayer-funded social programs may not qualify, he said. Those who have worked and followed U.S. immigration laws could be eligible, but each case could be reviewed individually. "You have to go through the regular steps that every other immigrant that wants to come to the country legally has to go through," Mullen said. Tapper repeatedly questioned whether Haiti is safe enough for deportations, citing State Department travel advisories, UN statistics, and widespread gang violence. Mullen responded that the State Department's Level 4 Do Not Travel warning is aimed at protecting American travelers, not Haitians returning home. "That advisory is to Americans, citizens, traveling to Haiti, not Haitians going back home," he said. He added that decisions on the TPS are made jointly by the Department of Homeland Security, Secretary of State Marco Rubio, and President Donald Trump after considering multiple factors. Mullen also argued that rebuilding troubled countries ultimately requires their own citizens. "It takes the people of Haiti to win their country back," he said, adding, If we really want those countries to succeed, then they need the best of the best to be back in their country. Supreme Court's 6-3 ruling on Thursday allows the administration to move forward with sending TPS protections for roughly 350,000 Haitians and 6,000 Syrians, while broader legal challenges continue. The administration has argued the program was always intended to be temporary and should not become a permanent immigration status. And also from Newsmax, Gordon Chang to Newsmax, China fuels the Iran war. President Donald Trump must bring the hammer down on China to stop Beijing from supplying Iran with weapons and intelligence, China expert and author Gordon Chang told Newsmax on Sunday. Appearing on Sunday Agenda with co-host Joe Pion and Christina Thompson, Chang argued that China's support for Tehran

0: has allowed Iran to continue confronting the United States despite repeated U.S. military strikes. China was supplying Iran during the war, Chang said. They supplied them, for instance, with targeting information that the Iranians used to kill six Americans on March 1. Chang also alleged that Chinese military cargo planes landed in Iran during the conflict after turning off their transponders, saying Beijing continued providing weapons while helping sustain Iran's military capabilities. Iran, in a very real sense, is a Chinese proxy, he said. The Chinese are now enjoying watching Iran defy the United States. The comments came as tensions remain high after renewed fighting around the Straits of Hormuz threatened a fragile U.S.-brokered ceasefire. Trump has warned that the United States may have to finish the job militarily if Iran continues attacking commercial shipping and U.S. interests. Chang argued that China's relationship with Iran extends well beyond recent military assistance. He said Beijing has long supplied Iran's nuclear program with technology, equipment, and materials, while continuing to purchase Iranian oil despite Western sanctions. China also remains Tehran's largest economic partner and has maintained close strategic ties under a long-term cooperation agreement. Until President Trump starts to bring the hammer down on the Chinese, this agony is going to continue, Chang said. Asked whether Trump would eventually target China's support for Tehran, Chang said only the president can answer that question, but predicted patience would eventually wear thin. I think at some point, President Trump will get tired of this, he said. Otherwise, we're going to see the United States humiliated. Chang also warned that allowing Iran to assert control over the Straits of Hormuz could encourage China to press broader territorial claims in Asia, including over the strategic waterways beyond the South China Sea. The United States, if it's had any consistent foreign policy over the course of 250 years, it had been the defense of international airspace and water, he said. This is not negotiable. He called recent statements by Iranian officials claiming authority over the Strait of Hormuz completely unacceptable and pointed to reports from Iranian state-affiliated media suggesting Tehran intends to pursue a nuclear weapon despite ongoing negotiations. To permanently secure commercial shipping, Chang argued, the United States should consider deploying troops along the northern coast of the Straits of Hormuz, while disrupting Chinese satellite signals that he said provide Iranian forces with targeting intelligence. If we're not willing to do that, he said, we're not serious about opening the Straits of Hormuz. In representative language to the Newsmax, JFK's Democratic Party is gone. Representative Nick Langworthy, Republican New York, warned Saturday that the Democratic Party is being reshaped by what he described as an increasingly radical socialist movement, telling Newsmax that New York's recent primary results should serve as a clear wake-up call ahead of the 2026 midterm elections. Appearing on Saturday Report, Langworthy backed President Donald Trump's characterization of a newly elected Democratic Socialist candidate, saying Trump hit the nail right on the head. This is now Zora Madami's Democratic Party, Langworthy said. He meant what he said when he was going to transform New York, and now they're going to use this platform to try to transform America. Langworthy argued Madami's influence extends beyond New York City, saying the Democratic nominee put a hit out on 3 seats in the U.S. House of Representatives, adding that the move-in is not just limited to Congress, but has spread throughout the New York State Legislature. I mean, this is this is communist, and this is going to get contagious. Not across the state, but across the nation, he said. Calling on Republicans to mobilize for the midterms, Langworthy said, "This is a clear wake-up call to anyone that isn't dialed into the midterms as to what's online. They want to stop President Trump's agenda, but they want to pick up where they left off in the Biden years," he said. "They want to transform the country." Langworthy also defended the Trump's administration immigration enforcement efforts, saying, "Tom Homan and President Trump have been very dedicated to getting that criminal element out of our nation. And the deportations have been very successful in that." He warned that Democrats could seek to create gridlock in the U.S. Congress through impeachment efforts, saying Republicans should remain focused on doing the work to continue to get the country back on track. If you want to continue the progress that we have accomplished in just 2 short years, you have to get out and vote," Langworthy said. Addressing controversy surrounding comments made by a Democrat socialist-backed New York State Senate nominee about the September 11th terrorist attacks, Langworthy called the remarks terrifying. "Every American needs to see that clip," he said. "You have to understand what's on the line and the brand of leadership. This isn't the JFK Democratic Party anymore," Langworthy said. Concluding the interview, Langworthy urged Republicans to remain engaged through Election Day. "This has got to stop," he said. "This creep is not going to end in the state of New York. This is an infestation of the Democratic Party that has got to be stopped in November by Republicans," Langworthy said. And for an opinion piece from Newsmax, World Cup tourists see what Americans have forgotten. And this is written by Josh Hammer. "Americans are routinely told that our nation is hopelessly divided, irredeemably flawed, and perhaps even in terminal decline. Public polling reflects this pervasive frustration, pessimism, and alienation. If someone halfway around the world only followed the polls, he might be forgiven for believing our republic is all but over. But something remarkable is happening during the 2026 World Cup, which is jointly hosted by the United States, Canada, and Mexico. Fans globally have arrived in America, and they are absolutely loving it. We too often take our way of life for granted, but many soccer tourists now here cannot stop marveling at what they see. The unlikely symbol of this phenomenon is Freddie, a young German soccer fan who has become an internet sensation while documenting his first road trip across the United States. Freddie's viral social media posts have attracted tens of millions of impressions because they reflect something both rare and refreshing, genuine, boy-like wonder. As he crisscrossed the America South, Freddie has gushed at everything from Waffle House and Taco Bell to Buc-ee's, Bass Pro Shops, sprawling football stadiums, and the impressive size of the regular middle-class American homes. Americans, accustomed to taking all these things for granted, have watched with glee as the slack-jawed foreigner visitor experiences it all for the first time. But Freddie the German is hardly alone. Scores of other World Cup visitors from Europe and Asia and elsewhere have flooded social media with similar observations. They have wandered through Walmart and Costco as if they were touring cultural landmarks. They have posted videos about yellow school buses, small town diners, Texas barbecue, oversized grocery stores, and the sheer abundance and variety that categorizes everyday life in the most prosperous country on planet Earth. Elsa, the Swede, has fallen in love with ranch dressing. And even the Transportation Security Administration took notice, posting on social media, if you're visiting for a very large sporting event and you happen to discover ranch while you're here, please pack it in your checked baggage on the way home. These reactions, bursting with youthful exuberance, are amusing. But they also point toward a profound insight. Sometimes it takes an outsider to recognize what insiders can no longer see. The average American rarely pauses to consider how extraordinary a country remains today. We gripe about suburban sprawl while living in homes that would be considered luxurious by the standards of much of the world. We roll our eyes at chain restaurants that millions of foreign tourists eagerly seek out. Excuse me. We treat abundance as ordinary because abundance is all most of us have ever known. That familiarity breeds a certain blindness. But the World Cup tourists are not blind. They see an America that remains dynamic, entrepreneurial, and welcoming. They encounter strangers eager to offer travel advice. They find communities proud to share local traditions. They discover a country that is far friendlier than the caricatures would suggest. The America that they are experiencing bears little resemblance to the negative stereotypes that they have long imbibed back home. America, like every country, has problems. The risk of prolonged decline is very real. Patriotism also does not require pretending that everything is perfect, but it does require perspective and, above all, gratitude. As we approach our long-awaited America 250 celebration next weekend, Americans would do well to remember that our remains the most successful experiment in Republican self-governance in human history. The United States is still the world's leading economic, military, and cultural power. And most importantly, as we prepare to celebrate the immortal words of 1776, it remains a nation founded upon timeless truths about human nature and human dignity. That last point matters. Our republic was founded on the biblically rooted proposition that human beings possess God-given rights and the legitimate government exists to secure those rights and advance the common good. In other words, America is great because America is good. Not perfect, not above reproach, but fundamentally good. We see that goodness reflected in the generosity that has met so many awestruck foreigners visiting during the World Cup. It is reflected in the spirit that built the businesses, attractions, and communities, now spellbinding them. The foreign visitors who are spending their summer discovering America have unintentionally delivered an important message to those privileged enough to call this great land home. They have reminded us that our country remains worthy of admiration. They have reminded us that gratitude is often more appropriate, as it is here, than despair. As we prepare to celebrate America's 250th birthday, that lesson could not be timelier. There are plenty of reasons for concern, but there is also still reason to hope. The world still sees something special in the land of the free and the home of the brave. We Americans should see it too. Also from Newsmax, Washer's Fed shake-up targets 2% inflation. The Federal Reserve Chairman, Kevin Warsh, is wasting little time putting his stamp on the nation's central bank, launching what accounts to a top-to-bottom review of how the Federal Reserve operates as he seeks to restore its credibility after the past 5 years of inflation running above the Fed's 2% target, the New York Times reports. Just weeks into the job, Walsh has made it clear that price stability is once again the institution's overriding mission. At the June Federal Open Market Committee meeting, the Fed stripped much of its customary policy language from its statement, removed individual officials' names, and abandoned the practice of signaling where interest rates may be headed next. The message from the new Federal Reserve Chairman was simple. The Fed's job is to deliver purchasing power balance for Americans. We are the Federal Reserve, Walsh wrote in a June 2nd letter to the central bank's more than 20,000 employees, pledging greater transparency and an open, clear-eyed discussions as he pursues what he previously described as a needed regime change at the institution. At the center of that effort are five task forces that Walsh believes will determine how effectively the Fed carries out monetary policy. The reviews will examine how the Fed communicates with financial markets and the public, whether it should continue holding its $6.7 trillion portfolio of Treasury securities and mortgage-backed bonds. Also, on Walsh's agenda, whether new economic data sources should supplement or replace traditional measures. How artificial intelligence, productivity, and labor market changes should influence policy. And whether the Fed's inflation models remains fit for purpose. Walsh expects the task forces to complete their work by year-end before policymakers decide which reforms to adopt. To lead the effort, Walsh has assembled a team that blends outside policy advisors with experienced Fed economists. His senior advisors include Paul Winfrey, a veteran of the first Trump administration, and Hoover Institution fellow Daniel Heal. They will work alongside longtime Federal Reserve economist David Kovetz and Eric Enstrom. The emphasis on price stability also reflects Walsh's determination to rebuild confidence after the Fed, under the leadership of Chairman Jerome Powell, during the Biden administration, failed to keep inflation at its stated 2% objective. Donald Cohn, the former Federal Reserve Vice Chairman, who previously served with Walsh, said the renewed focus on inflation demonstrates the central bank's independence. Price stability is a way of demonstrating independence because you typically associate it with hawkish tilt to the policy, Cohn said, adding that if inflation remains elevated, Walsh could eventually face pressure to raise interest rates. Before returning to the Fed, Walsh often suggested that inflation near 2% was acceptable. As chairman, however, he has adopted a firmer position that sustained inflation above 2% is inconsistent with true price stability. Walsh also has refused to provide forward guidance about future interest rate decisions, arguing that the market should respond to incoming economic data rather than predetermined policy signals. Walsh is signaling that he will be taking a neutral, data-driven approach as the chairman of the Federal Reserve, while Paul Volcker, 1979 to 1987, and Alex Greenspan, 1987 to 2006, mastered this approach to varying degrees. It has not, in fact, been the norm at the Fed for the past two decades. For a chairman of the Federal Reserve system to commit to being flexible and reliant on economic data rather than a set policy path is somewhat refreshing. Walsh's approach has produced mixed reactions on Wall Street. Longer-term Treasury yields and market-based inflation expectations have eased, suggesting investors are growing more confident about inflation. At the same time, traders remain sharply divided over whether the Fed's next move will be another rate increase, a prolonged pause, or eventual rate cuts. But Wall Street has become more bifurcated, with the Dow and S&P 500 and NASDAQ moving less in lockstep as volatility has returned, and investors are reassessing the outlook for rates, inflation, and economic growth. Excuse me. Inside the U.S. Central Bank, Walsh's changes have generated both optimism and caution. Stephen Miron, a former Fed governor and former Trump economic advisor, said removing forward guidance may increase day-to-day uncertainty, but could reduce the risk of larger policy mistakes over time. Many staff members appearing willing to participate in the review process, although some remain protective of policies adopted under previous leadership. The simplified policy statements and enormous anonymous internal discussions are intended to encourage more candid debate as the central bank reassesses how it fulfills its mandate. For investors and business alike, Walsh's message is becoming increasingly clear. Restoring confidence in the Federal Reserve begins with restoring confidence that inflation will return and remain at 2%. And Comcast plans to split into two public companies by spinning off NBC Universal and Sky. The company said Monday that its board and management team think each company will be better positioned to pursue its own strategic priorities, invest for growth, and create long-term shareholder value as independent entities. Media and entertainment company NBCU Universal includes a theme parks division, Universal Film and Television Studios, NBC and Telemundo Networks, Peacock and Bravo. Its portfolio will now include European media business Sky. 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
3: Here's the forecast for the Boston and South Shore area on the Talking Information Center from the National Weather Service. For today, sunny temperatures in the lower 80s. clear and cooler overnight temperatures in the mid-60s for Tuesday. Sunny and hot temperatures in the lower 90s. The sun rose this morning at 5:11, setting at 8:25 this evening. Stay tuned for more heading your way next on the Talking Information Center.
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9: Hey everyone, this is Marianne Kachuk. I'm with Talking Information Center, and I'll be reading today from You, Me, and the Sea by Meg Donahue. We had left off on in the middle of chapter 12, page 196, and we left off with Marrow had been bitten by the Lancet's dog, Tiger, and now she stayed overnight to avoid infection. Let's start. I guess it is magical, I said. So much is hidden in plain sight. What do you mean? Well, take the beach. It's beautiful when the tide is high, but if you wait for the tide to retreat, you discover an entire garden, an entire secret world exists below. The sea looks blue or green or gray, but hidden within it are sea anemones in every color of the sunset, and dark red grapestone, seaweed, and pink halona, sea sponge, sunflower sea stars, black snails. I trailed off, lost in the memories of Amir and me barefoot, crouched beside a tide pool, silently exploring small hidden worlds. Can I ask you something? I blinked as Rosalie, working to orient myself back at the table on the patio when not on the beach at Horseshoe Cliff. The look on her face made me nervous. I was sure that she was going to ask me again about beer. I knew that she did not believe my explanation of the screams that had sent her running to my room in the middle of the night. Why did you and Amir really come here? She asked. Oh, my relief was quickly displaced by embarrassment. We weren't going to steal anything. No? My ears burned. No, my anger was unjustified, but I could not subdue it. We were only curious. You were curious? I've never seen a house as big as this one, with that huge gate. I just wanted to see what it looked like. I wasn't going to take anything. So you were going to look in the windows? I hesitated. Would she understand if I told her what Amir and I had been doing for years? How we'd enter people's homes, wandered around, let imaginations run, and then left without taking anything more than a nibble of something we eat. We did not cause anyone harm. We were like spirits, I thought, seen but never seen. Rosalie would not understand. How could she? I did not think that she would be very curious about other people's lives when your own life was perfect. Yes, I said. I wanted to peek inside. We would never have tried if we realized someone was home. We didn't want to upset anyone. It's just something we do for fun, something we used to do for fun. I don't think we'll be doing it anymore. I gestured toward my leg. Rosalie put her hand on my arm. I'm sorry that Tiger attacked you. That must have been very scary. I felt a wave of guilt. Again, she was being kinder to me than I deserved. Oh, I'll survive. I adjusted my arm below her so that she pulled her hand away. Anyhow, how mad can I be? I only wanted to peek inside, and look what I got instead. A vacation at a luxurious resort, complete with Dutch crunch, chocolate croissants, and a fireside picnic. Rosalie laughed. A breeze traveled up the lawn towards us, and I caught at last a hint of brine in the air. When I looked over at Rosalie, I realized that she had closed her eyes and seemed to be breathing the air in deeply, a smile lingering on her face. When she opened her eyes and looked at me, her eyes shone with emotion. Do you ever feel aware of being within one of the moments of your life when everything changes? She asked, as though you can feel the shift happening. I was astonished. It was just how I had felt in a few key moments of my life. I thought of my fifth birthday when Bear had pinned me down in the woods. I thought of holding Amir's hands on his first night at Horseshoe Cliff. I thought of standing in the bathroom the day before, hardly recognizing myself in the mirror. Yes, I said, I know just what you mean. Rosalie nodded as though she'd known this. She said, my father did things to me that no father should do to his daughter, that no adult should do to a child. My mother pretended these things did not happen. She chose him over me. I have not spoken to either of them in 37 years. I listened, startled, with no idea of how to respond. When I was your age, I could never have guessed how my life would have turned out. She continued in a clear, steady voice, that I would marry a kind man, Will's father, who would die at too young an age, that as a widow I would fall in love again and marry a wonderful, equally kind man, and that we would have a daughter, completing our family. There were years when I could not imagine the turns my journey would take. There were times in my life that I didn't believe in myself and I couldn't see a way forward. I was lucky in those moments to have other people step in and do the believing for me. You see, I carry my past with me, but it no longer defines me. This, she waved her hands towards the house, is me, the love that I feel for my husband and children. It turns out that the past can fit into a very small box. She pressed her lips together, thinking. Then she leaned toward me and said quickly, Mero, whatever you think is keeping you here in OSHA isn't. You can be whoever you wish to be. You have your GED and I could. The door to the patio was thrown open. Mom, came Emma's high, happy voice. Dad's home. Rosalie offered me an apologetic smile. Well, more on this later, she said, standing. Let's go tell Wayne that you showed up on our doorstep, claiming to be his daughter from some long-forgotten tryst. I stared at her. What? No! She laughed. The look on your face, I'm only kidding. She offered her hand, and without hesitation, I took it. Stay for dinner, she said. Monopoly with Emma will last at least that long. I nodded, leaning on her as I limped inside, feeling confused and exhilarated. No one had ever spoken to me as Rosalie had, and yet, what exactly had she been trying to tell me? Her words were a gift that I could hold, but not yet unwrap. After dinner with Rosalie, Will, Elma, and Emma, and Wayne Langford, a cheerful man bursting with self-deprecation stories of his attempts at salmon fishing, Rosalie offered to drive me home. She gave me a cotton grocery bag to pack my things in, telling me to keep all the clothes she had given to me over my stay, including the white pajamas I'd worn to bed and rubber boots I'd been wearing all day. When I returned from gathering together my clothes, my old and new clothes, I felt a thrill to see Will standing in the hall beside his mother. All packed, he asked, taking my bag from me. I'll drive you home. Apparently, I'm a terrible night driver, Rosalie said, which was news to me. There was an edge in her voice that I did not understand. I waited for her to say more, to continue her line of thought from earlier in the day, but Emma and Wayne appeared from the kitchen to wish me goodbye, and then Rosalie put her hands on my elbows and kissed my cheek and told me that she would not forget me. I looked around the grand hallway, sure that I would never see the house again. In the car, I gave Will directions to Horseshoe Cliff. Once I spoke, I could not seem to stop. When we passed a field of grazing horses, I told him the story of how Bear had sold our horses without my permission. And when we passed Little Earth, I told him how Teacher Julie had given me the first notebook I'd ever owned and encouraged me to write down my stories. Will kept his eyes on the darkening road the entire time. It was only as we neared Horseshoe Cliff that I grew quiet. Will had not said more than a few words during the drive. I felt a flood of embarrassment for how long I had rambled without any encouragement from him, for how silly my stories must have seemed to someone like him, for what he would think when he saw where and how I lived. I wish I had kept my mouth shut. I wish I had left him with the memory of me dressed in a fancy sweater and boots, with my hair brushed, my face set in a thoughtful, intelligent, mature expression as I gazed at the passing countryside. Will slowed the car to a crawl as he maneuvered it over the bumps and ruts of our long dirt driveway. I watched him from the corner of my eye, but he hid his thoughts well, and I was grateful for it. I wasn't sure I could have taken it if he had flinched at the sight of our rotting clapboard and broken kitchen window. The car headlights moved over the porch as we pulled up to the house. Bea sat on my father's old chair. He took a long swig from a can of beer, squinting, but otherwise he didn't move. I could not see Amir, but I knew that he would not be anywhere near Bea. Will stopped the car and turned off its lights. He lifted his hand in a wave and nodded in Bea's direction. Bea took another swig of his beer. That's Bea's version of a greeting, I said. It's efficient. He says hello and quenches his thirst at the same time. Will didn't smile. He turned off the car engine. Don't get out, I said sharply. Then I tried to laugh. If you think Tiger was rough on my leg, you don't want to see what our chickens do to strangers. Will looked at me. My face burned when I saw the pity in his eyes. He reached for something on the car's back seat. This is for you, he said, handing me a copy of A Movable Feast that I had borrowed earlier. You should finish it. I took the book and pressed it to my chest. Thank you. At least let me help you up the stairs. I can carry your bag. This little thing? I patted the bag on my lap. I'm fine, really. Thank you for the ride, Will, and the book. Thank you for everything. And then before I could lose my nerve, I leaned over and kissed his cheek. When I opened the car door and stepped out, the air smelled of the sea, of home, the sound of the waves crashing against the cliffs filled the air. As I limped up the steps to the porch, I heard the car engine spring to life behind me. Lights slid over the boarded-up kitchen windows. Wheels crunched against the dirt. I stopped at the top of the stairs and closed my eyes. I waited until I couldn't hear the car anymore. Goodbye, I thought, when the sound of the ocean again filled the night. With Will gone, my connection to Langfitz was officially severed. In a moment, the experience moved from the present to the past, and something within me ached at the change. Fancy car, Bea slurred. He muttered something else, but I could not understand him. I opened my eyes. Bea had a spectrum of drunkenness, and I could pinpoint his place on it the moment I heard him speak. When he fumbled to enunciate his words, he was drunk but aware. This was when his tongue was sharpest. It was when he referred to us as the cunt and the runt, or spar at me and told me I smelled like chicken shit. When he stopped even attempting to speak clearly and his words swooshed and churned like boiling water, I knew he was very drunk. When he was very drunk, he focused his attacks on Amir. Right now, he was very drunk. I dropped the bag I was holding. Where is he? Bea shrugged. Where is he? I shouted. A shovel was wedged through the door handles of the shed. I pulled it out and opened the doors. From the darkness inside, Amir blinked up at me. I rushed to him as he stood and brushed the dirt from his jeans. I'm fine, he said. He sounded hoarse but didn't appear injured. I hugged him. If Will smelt like nothing, Amir smelt of everything, the earth, the sea, everything I loved. I'm so sorry, I whispered the words into his neck. I felt acutely aware of how my body fit against his, the soft movement of his breath at my temple. All I had to do was lift my chin and my lips would find his. His hand moved over my hair. With his thumb grazed my earlobe, a thousand sparks of light danced across my closed eyes. Disgusting, Bea's voice tore through my thoughts. I shifted away from Amir, shame burning in my chest. There was a crashing sound and then a jumbled shout from the direction of the cottage. My body went stiff with fear, but a moment later, the unmistakable sound of the screen door slamming told me that Bea had gone into the cottage for the night. My heartbeat steadied. You sent the stone with Dr. Clark? I said, looking up at the mirror. I thought it meant you were okay. Bea locked me in here after the doctor left. His eyes darkened and skidded away from mine. For a moment, fury transformed his face. At his temples, his pulse skidded. I ached for him, for the fear and isolation and sense of powerlessness he must have experienced while I was gone. A violent storm spun behind his eyes. Amir, worry choked my voice. He looked down at his hand. I placed on his arm and released a long, ragged breath. When his eyes found mine again, his gaze had softened. He shook his head as though clearing away whatever vengeful thoughts had run through his mind. It's you.

I've been worried about, he said. How's your leg? The doctor said it was infected. It's better now. I should have come earlier. You must be hungry. I thought about the meals I had with the Langfitts. Why hadn't I thought to bring something home for Mia? He gave me a sideways smile and sunk a hand into the pocket of his sweatshirt, pulling out the end of a Dutch crunch roll. I laughed. You took it from the Langfitts? His eyes glinted with mischief. He bit into the roll and shrugged. I did what was expected of me. What do you mean? You saw how they looked at me. They thought I was a thief. They thought we were both thieves. Their dog had just attacked me for jumping over the wall. Yes, but they forgave you almost immediately. I understood what he meant. He thought the Langfitts were racist. The possibility had occurred to me, too, while we sat together in their den. I wondered how differently they would have treated Amir if he had been the one whom Tiger had bitten instead of me. Would Will have insisted he'd come inside? Would Rosalie have bandaged his leg? They ended up being nice, I said quietly. Rosalie surprised me. She was generous. Amir reached out and rubbed the cuff of my new soft sweater between his fingers. I think, he said, that her generosity extends to smart, blonde orphans and ends there. I had no basis to disagree, but still the urge to defend Rosalie sprang within me. She told me that I reminded her of herself. Was it so awful to feel a connection to the familiar? Maybe, I said, it's easier for some people to have sympathy for people who look like them, whose lives they can imagine more easily. Why would she be able to imagine your life any better than mine? Because you have the same skin color? I don't know, maybe. Or maybe because I'm a girl. I think I made her think of her own childhood. I thought for a moment. If she had time to get to know you, it would have been different. With a little time, I think you would have felt differently about each other. You want me to forgive her for looking at me the way she did? I felt a man's gaze travel through me, below my skin, through my veins, quickening the pace of my heart. You think I should have empathy for her because it's too much work for her to feel sympathy for a boy with brown skin? He shook his head. That's bullshit, Mara. People like that need to try harder. It's on them, not me. Amir was angry, but I had always seen his anger as the way he expressed feeling hurt. He had been treated as though he were less than whole by so many people, by the head of an orphanage, by his adoptive mother's father, by Beer, and now by Rosalie Langford. I felt sick with remorse. Why hadn't I understood how insulted he had been by the Langfords? I had meant to always be there for him, to stand up for him in the way that he had always stood up for me, and I had failed him. You're right. I put my hand on his arm. I'm sorry, you're right. He nodded. The clouds in his expression slowly parted. When we left the shed, we instinctively walked toward the ocean. The peace sign my mother had painted on the lean-to in the paddock glowed in the moonlight. Amir glanced at my leg. Can you make it up? I nodded. We climbed to the top of the split rail fence and pulled ourselves onto the lean-to slanted roof. My calf throbbed, but I tried to ignore it, happy just to be near Amir. We sat huddled together on the roof, his arm around my shoulder, mine around his waist. The line where the bluff fell to the sea glinted like silver filament in the dark. Beyond the ocean seemed still, but the sounds of its waves tumbled against the sand told the true story. My heart swelled with the beauty of this vast, wild place, my home, and the connection I felt to the boy who sat beside me. Soon we're going to look out at the same view, beneath these same stars, Amir said, and everything is going to be different. His dark hair hung over his forehead, hiding the scar that I knew curved over his eyebrow. What do you mean? We can build a house on the other end of the property. If Bill lays a hand on either of us, we can have him arrested. Once we're 18, we won't ever have to worry about being separated or taken away from here. I rested my head on Amir's shoulder, afraid that he saw my face. He would know how conflicted I felt about his vision for our future. I loved Horseshoe Cliff, and I never wanted to be apart from Amir, but I ached to be free of Beer and to experience more of the world. If anything, my stay with the Langfitts had made these contradictory desires to stay at Horseshoe Cliff and to get as far away as possible only grow in intensity. How could I equally long for two different futures? How could I love a place and also wish to leave it? Amir's earthy, familiar scent was a comfort, but I was not sure that I ever felt so confused.
I'm glad you're home, he said. I heard in his voice that he was worried by my silence. I am too. I closed my eyes. Even with them shut, I saw the silver threads of the cliff unspoiling against a dark sky. Amid cut my chin and turned my face towards him. I opened my eyes. His sable eyes roamed my face. The way he looked at me made me feel as though I were the most important, most cherished person in the world. Warmth moved through my body. He lifted his hand to my hair, touching the thick, soft braid that hung in front of my shoulders. Did you cut your hair? No, it's just clean. I took a bath, a really hot, bubbly bath. And Rosalie told me I could keep these clothes, even the boots. Amir didn't care about fashion, but I knew he would appreciate the practicality of a pair of rubber boots that did not have a single crack. They're nice, he admitted. What else did I miss? I told him that the woman who owned the house had a collection of Susuma ware, and I held one in my hand. You should have seen the look on the Langford's face when I told them we studied Susuma with Ray. If I'd sprouted another head, they wouldn't have looked any more surprised. Amir smiled. Ray would be proud. We'll be proud. Oh, and I did a puzzle and played Monopoly, and Will gave me a book, Hemingway's A Movable Feast. The food, Mero. Tell me about the food. I grin. Cheese and bread and lots of honey. I closed my eyes, remembering. Salami, prosciutto, I think. I'm not sure. Orange juice and chocolate croissants. Amir groaned. I'm sorry, I'll stop, I said, laughing, but Amir shook his head and smiled. No, don't stop. I want to hear about every last crumb. I leaned my head on his shoulder again, sighing happily. We were both quiet for a moment, and I knew without looking at him that he was smiling as I was. I really am glad to be home, I said, and this time I meant it. Days went by and my legs slowly healed. I could not manage to forget the Langfords, but I was sure that they had forgotten me. And then one day while Amir and I worked in the garden, I heard my name being called. I straightened. The sun was bright and high in the sky, but it was cold, and ever so often the wind would rise off the sea and hurtle towards us. Rosalie Langford strode down the garden path in corduroy pants and a pair of gleaming black boots that were similar but not identical to the ones she had given me. She wore sunglasses and a wide-brimmed hat that cast the sharp edges of her face from the shadow. Her coat was navy blue and waxy, similar to a raincoat, but with a corduroy collar. This was her farm visit outfit, I realized. I tried not to love it and failed. Hello, she called as she tromped towards us, pulling off her sunglasses and waving them in the air. I'm dropping by unannounced, but in my defense, you did it first, she smiled. I felt excited, relieved even to see her, though I tried not to show it in front of Amir. What are you doing here? The wind picked up, and she held the brim of her hat to keep it from blowing away. Will gave me the directions. I wanted to check on you. How is your leg? Much better, thank you. I felt actually, acutely, how she kept her eyes on me. I was glad that I tucked my hair into a baseball cap that morning, and she couldn't see how it had returned to its seaweed state. She could not have helped noting that I still wore her sweater. It had been cold all week, and there had been no reason to take it off. She barely glanced in Amir's direction. You remember Amir, don't you? I asked. Yes, of course. If she heard the rebuke in my tone, she hid it. How are you, Amir? Peachy. Rosalie smiled, but Amir had already turned away. She put her sunglasses back on. We're leaving to go back to the city tomorrow, she told me. I've been wanting to check on you all week, but since you don't have a phone. Anyway, I thought perhaps you might have needed some time to think. She trailed off looking around, still holding her hat as she gazed out toward the blue curve of the sea. Her eyes widened. This is quite a piece of property. She glanced down the rows of our garden, and quite a bit of work, I imagine. I knelt to help Amir drape a long swath of fabric, white once, now gray after many winters of use, over the hoops we'd staked over a row of lattice. There was the possibility of frost that night, and even though the hardier winter vegetables like the broccoli and cauliflower wouldn't mind the chill, the spinach and mesquite would. Rosalie watched us. Will you sell these when they're ready? About half. The rest we split with the chickens. Come spring and we're all sick to death of salad. Even the chickens? I laugh. No, they'll eat nearly anything. I straighten and put my hands on my hips. Do you want a tour? I'd love one, she added, if you're not too busy. I shrugged. There's always something to do, but most of it can wait.
Amir had moved farther down the row. He suddenly knelt, plucked what I knew was snail from the dirt, and sent it flying in the high arc out of the garden toward the sea. He could always send snails farther than I could, which he insisted was due to his perfect form, and I insisted was due to the fact that his joints appeared to be made of rubber bands. "Are you coming?" I called. Without looking back, he shook his head. "It was nice to see you, Amir," called Rosalie. He didn't turn. As we walked away, Rosalie admitted that she knew nothing about gardening. "Everything I knew, I learned from Amir," I told her, "and everything he knows, he learned from my father. There were years when I was too wrapped up in reading to pay attention to learning how to farm, but luckily Amir has been interested in it since the moment he set foot on Horseshoe Cliff 8 years ago. He only had a couple of years to learn from my father, but he picked it up almost immediately. From the beginning, he felt connected to the work. He enjoys it. I thought about this, yes, but it's more than that. He needs it. He needs to work in the earth every day, and not just any earth. It has to be this earth, here at Horseshoe Cliff. This is his land. He belongs to it, and it belongs to him. And you, is that how you feel about Horseshoe Cliff, too?" I studied the ground, feeling my cheeks warm. "Yes, of course." We walked through the orchard and peered into the eucalyptus grove before heading back past the garden. I circumvented the cluster of buildings that were the cottage, but out the outhouse and the shed. I wanted to show Horseshoe Cliff at its best angles, and those did not include the obvious disrepair of our rotting structures. Anyway, Rosalie had already seen them. She parked in front of the cottage, and she didn't need a closer view. I walked with her along the path to the chicken coop. Our arrival, or Rosalind's really, they did not care for strangers, caused the hens to scramble and trill. "This is Rosalie," I cooed. "You won't hurt her." "Not unless you have someone barbecue sauce in there," Rosalie murmured in a soothing voice. I laughed. I pointed out the paddock and lean-to that used to hold our horses, but now stood empty, sprouting more weeds with each passing year. The bluff was brown, but soon the rains would come and turn all the land bright and varied shades of green. We kept walking until we reached the cliffs. I walked right to the edge. The ocean was quiet for a moment as though listening. It was as close as I could be to my mother, standing on that cliff. I inched forward and sent a rush of pebbles skidding over the edge. Behind me, Rosalind sucked in her breath. "Meryl, be careful." A wave crashed on the sand below. I stepped back. Rosalind held her hand over her heart. I smiled. "Do you want to walk down to the beach?" It was low tide and the beach was wide and inviting. I pointed out the path to her. She followed the line of my finger, her expression shaken. Her hand still covered her heart, but she nodded. When we reached the beach, she opened her arms wide and turned around in a circle. "I can't believe this is all yours. Mine and Amir's and Bea's. But Bea never comes down here. He hates the cliffs and the beach. Why does he live here if he hates it?" I'd never asked myself this question. I don't know. Then I thought of the only time I'd seen Bea at the beach, walking out into the water with my father's ashes, and I thought maybe I did know why. This place was all we had left of our parents. It was hard to imagine Bea's feelings, but that did not mean he didn't have them. "Can we sit for a moment?" Rosalie asked. I led her to the area near the back of the beach, where Amir and I had long ago arranged some large rocks into the sea. Into seats. Rosalie looked surprisingly comfortable on those rocks, even in her nice clothes. Maybe she really was an avid camper, as Emma had claimed. For a few minutes, we sat in silence and took in the view. I hoped to impress Rosalie with a sighting of one of the gray whales that traveled from Alaska to Baja, but it was early in the season for that journey, and I knew the chances were slim. The sun sparkled against the water, making it look like an unending expanse of glistening ice. No whales appeared. "It's gorgeous here," Rosalie said, looking out at the sea. I wondered if she was going to tell me what had really spurred her visit. "It's so untamed. I can see why you and Amir love it." She removed her hat and pushed her sunglasses up into her blonde hair. When she turned towards me, I was surprised to see that her face, suddenly exposed, was etched with concern. Her blue eyes held mine. "I know you love it here," she said again, "but Meryl, you're 16. You're allowed to have big plans for your life, and I think that you do. I think that sometimes you dream about a future that is very different from your past. That's why I wanted to look
in our windows. That's why you wanted to look in our windows, wasn't it? And that's why when you described Horseshoe Cliff to me, even though the words you used were beautiful, you sounded so sad. This is your home, she continued. You're a part of this place, and it will always be a part of you. But sometimes home is the place you have chose, was etched with concern. Her blue eyes held mine. I know you love it here, she said again. But Mero, you're 16. You're allowed to have big plans for your life, and I think that you do. I think that sometimes you dream about a future that is very different from your past. That's why I wanted to look in our windows.

it will always be a part of you. But sometimes home is the place you have to leave in order to discover who you truly are. I realized that my hands had begun to tremble only when Rosalie covered them with her own. We don't know each other well, but I meant what I said last weekend. I believe there are moments when your whole life changes, and I felt that sort of change when you stayed with us. I think I'm meant to help you. I think I can help you. I hope you'll allow me. I don't understand. I think you should apply to college now, today. What reason is there to wait? I don't know the exact details of your life here, but I know enough to think that you would be better, maybe even safer, somewhere else. I don't know if he'll let me. My face burned. Rosalie leveled her eyes on mine. Beer? I nodded. If Beer thought leaving would make me happy, he would do everything in his power to make me stay. Then we'll file emancipation papers. You have your GED. You can use that to establish your maturity. Rosalie squeezed my hand. I know how to do this, Meryl. I did it myself, and you don't need to worry about the financial aspect. Between any number of scholarships and my own contributions, you'll be okay. I understood then that she had spent the week thinking about me, that her words were not empty promises, but I would not leave unless Amir left with me. Why should we wait out the 2 years before we became adults in a place where Bea would continue to hurt us when we could be together somewhere else? In 2 years, the land would be ours. We could return to Horseshoe Cliff as adults. I can't leave without Amir. Does he have his GED? No, but I won't go without him. You have to help him, too. Rosalie patted my hand, and at the same time, without any hesitation at all, she said the words that would make me love her forever. We will. After Rosalie drove away, promising to return soon, I checked the guard for Amir, but could not find him. I figured he was working in the orchard. I wanted him to be in a good mood when I told him the news that Rosalie had agreed to help us leave Horseshoe Cliff, and since both of our moods were tied to our stomachs, I decided to make him a sandwich. The television blared from Bear's room, and I felt so exhilarated that I almost considered knocking on his door and asking if he wanted me to make him a sandwich, too. Then I realized that my happiness would only make him suspicious. The less Bear knew about my plan, the better. I put 2 boiled eggs and lettuce sandwiches on a plate and was adding the last of our fall carrot harvest when I heard a car in the driveway. I set the plate on the counter and I walked outside. Ray stepped from her car. "Where have you been?" I called down to her from the porch. We hadn't seen her all week. She blinked up at me and shook her head. It was her favorite response when she thought I was being rude. The bracelets that lined her arms shook, tisking against each other. Amir had made her a wooden bangle engraved with stars for Christmas the previous year, and I hadn't seen her without it since. "Hello, Meryl. I've been on a baking tear. Help me bring some of this inside, please." I headed down the steps to help her. Though my limp was almost gone, she stopped and narrowed her eyes at me. "What's happened?" "It's a long story. Let's get this food inside first." We set down the tinfoil wrapped of bread loaves and tubs of muffins on the dining table. "Where's Amir?" she asked. "I'm not sure. Maybe the orchard. I was just going to bring him a sandwich." "Why bother? He'll be here any second. That boy can smell fresh baked bread from 2 miles away." She poured us each a mug of tea from the thermos she had brought, and I pulled a blueberry muffin from one of the tubs. We sat on the back porch. I told her that a dog had bitten my leg and the dog's owner had turned out to be visiting the area from San Francisco. Thankfully, Ray seemed more concerned about the dog bite than why I'd been bitten. I told her that Dr. Clark had given me antibiotics and that I was feeling better. "Dr. Clark saw you? Why didn't he tell me?" "You saw him this week? He came to my house." She caught my worried look and waved me away. "It was nothing serious." She looked over her shoulder toward the house. "Bear should have driven over to let me know you'd been injured." I bit into the blueberry muffin. It was no surprise to me that Bear hadn't let Ray know what had happened. He only left Horseshoe Cliff to drive to the co-op, and when he returned, he inevitably brought with him only half the things on the list I gave him and a truck cab full of the cheapest beer that the co-op stocked. "It doesn't matter," I told Ray. "I'm fine now." "And," I said, leaning toward her, "the most amazing thing happened. Rosalie Langford, that woman whose dog bit me, wants to help me go to college." I was glad that Bear's television was so loud there was no way he could hear me. I was too excited to speak softly.
When Ray set her mug of

0: tea in her lap, her thin fingers shook slightly. "What do you mean? She wants to help pay for everything. She's even helped me file for emancipation if I need to. She did it herself when she was my age." "Well," Ray leaned so far back in her chair that she seemed to grow smaller by the moment. Then she released a wide smile. "Isn't that wonderful?" I wasn't sure I had ever seen her look so tiny. I certainly hadn't seen her look so happy since my father was alive. She used to smile like that when she saw him, as though just the sight of him amazed her, making her little corner of the world brighter. It occurred to me suddenly what a burden we had been on her over the many years that she had worried about us, supporting us. We were Jacob's children, and she would never have let any of us down, but I thought I saw now the price she had paid for taking us on. Released for a moment from the stoic burden of worrying about my future, she looked frail. "You're leaving," she said, her eyes shining. "But I'll write you all the time. I'll write you letters from all over the world." "The world?" Ray's face crinkled with delight. "Why not? I want to see everything. Maybe I'll be able to study abroad." I was so excited and carried away, but for the first time, my most extravagant fantasy felt possible. "You're allowed to have big plans," Rosalie had said. I wanted to hold on to that moment and Ray's sheer excitement for as long as I could. "I'll send you something from Japan." Ray laughed. There was a sound then, as loud as a person walking through dry grass at the side of the house. My heart jumped. I worried that it was a bear eavesdropping, but immediately dismissed and thought it would have taken too much work for him to have walked out of the front door and crept around the side of the house when he could have just stood in the kitchen and listened. Ray and I had both turned our heads towards the noise. For a moment, all was quiet, and then a red bird landed on the railing. It was smaller than a cardinal, as bright as a ripe strawberry. "Oh," I should have remained still, but instead I sprang to my feet. The bird flew away. I felt exuberant. It was a sign. I was right to embrace Rosalie's offer. It was time to leave Horseshoe Cliff. I looked back at Ray. My father always said that a red bird represents a visiting spirit. Ray gave me a puzzled look. "The red bird, didn't you see it? It landed right there on the railing." She sighed. "My eyesight has never been as sharp as my mind. The gap seems to be widening." "But it was right there. If you saw it, it was there, Miro, and it was there for you." As I sat down again, her expression narrowed into a worried look. I knew best. "What about Amir? Rosalie says she would help him, too. He doesn't have his GED. I know, but we'll think of something. Maybe he can find work for a year and try for his GED again. He's 16. Where is he going to work?" "I don't know, but Rosalie said she would help him. She promised." Ray looked skeptical. I was beginning to feel agitated. "I won't leave without Amir." "It might be best if you went without him. You are ready for something more than this life. You have been given an opportunity, a gift. You should be free to accept it, wholly, without anything or anyone holding you back." "Amir's not..." "Listen to me, Miro. I will look after him. You know how I care for Amir." "You don't understand." I leaped from my seat and paced the length of the porch. My words rushed from me, a familiar sense of shame heating my body as they did. "I won't leave without Amir. I can't. It would be like leaving a part of myself behind, a part of myself that I need to survive, to breathe. I'm in love with him, Ray." I stopped and faced her, my cheeks burning with the confession, a secret thrill spinning within my chest. I'd said it. I said it. I was in love with Amir. There was nothing that could have made me take the words back. "I'm in love with him. I won't leave him." I would never forget how Ray looked at me in that moment, her expression shocked, her skin drained of color. My declaration left me raw. I could not stand to feel her stunned eyes on me. I ran into the house, slamming the back door behind me. Inside, I grabbed the sandwiches I'd made and ran out the front door toward the orchard. But Amir was not there. I wandered through first the orchard and then the grove, calling his name. Eventually, I left the sandwiches, nestled in the roots of a tree, and ran to the shed. Its door swung open easily. He wasn't inside. I walked through the garden, around the chicken coop, and through the horse paddock. I peered up at the empty roof of the lean-to. I scanned the bluffs and down the coast, the wind roaring in my ears. I stood at the edge of the cliff and looked out. I walked down the path to the beach and called Amir's name into the caves. My own voice returned to me a solitary sound. When I trudged back to the cottage, Ray was gone. I sat on the back porch and looked out at the sea. There were countless places at Horseshoe Cliff to hide, and I knew them all. Where was he? The television fell silent. I heard the fridge door open and close. Bear walked out on the porch. "I can't find a mirror," I told him. "Good riddance," Bear said. But if I hadn't known better, I could have sworn he scanned the land around the cottage before he took a slug of his beer and walked back inside. I wondered why he'd come to that side of the cottage at all. He hated the back porch with its views of the cliff. I looked out toward the sea until the sun began to lower. Still, even then, for a time, I looked to the horizon, waiting. Finally, when the sun was so low that it threatened to blind me, I closed my eyes. It was dark when I awoke. I looked around the porch, disoriented and hungry. I straightened, rubbing my eyes so hard that red spots appeared behind my eyelids. I thought of the red bird I'd seen. Ray had said it was just for me. I thought that was a sign that I was doing the right thing. But what if it in a sign of something else? I remembered the sounds I heard just before I saw the bird when I wondered if Bear had crept around the side of the house. Amir? Had he stood just out of view, listening? I thought back, trying to remember what he would have heard. At the point when I heard the noises on the side of the house, I was telling Ray how Rosalie wanted to help me go to college. If Amir had been listening, he would have thought that I planned to leave without him. If he had left then, he would not have heard me tell Ray that I loved him. I needed Ray. She would help me find Amir. I hurried inside. The house was empty. On the front porch, Bear drank a beer and tore fist-sized chunks of bread from the loaf that Ray had brought. He didn't turn to look in my direction, even when the screen door slammed. "Can you take me to Ray's?" I asked. He took a drink of his beer and wiped his lips with the back of his hand before tearing off another piece of bread. "Please," I said, "it's important. I'm worried about Amir. It's getting darker, and I don't know where he is." "Did you check the shed?" Bear's laugh was hard and mean. He had a glint in his eye that told me he was itching for a fight. He hadn't really hurt me since Amir had arrived, but now Amir was gone, and it was just the two of us. I turned and went inside. I waited a beat, ready to sprint for the back door if Bear followed me. He didn't. I looked around the kitchen, trying to decide what to do, and saw that Bear's jacket hung from the back of the chair. I sunk my hand into its pocket and fished out the keys to the truck. I hadn't driven since my father used to give me lessons on our long driveway. I hoped I remembered enough to get me to Ray's house. I went out the back door and snuck around the side of the house. The truck was parked in plain view of Bear. There was nothing to do but run. I had my hand on the door handle when Bear grabbed me around my waist. I managed to wriggle free and shove him away. I was stronger than I'd ever been when we used to fight, and he was drunker. I was halfway into the cab when he grabbed my leg. His fingers dug into the wound on my calf. I screamed, kicking at him again and again. I managed to get him far enough away from me that I could slam the door shut. I locked it. He pounded on the window. "Merrow," he roared. "Get out of my truck." I jammed the key in the ignition and turned it. The truck sped down the driveway toward the road, and I didn't lift my foot from the gas pedal until Bear was finally small in the rearview mirror. Chapter 14. When I arrived at Ray's house, I was relieved to see that her car was in the driveway. There was a glow of light beyond the living room curtains. But when I knocked on the door, she did not answer. I knocked again and called her name. I waited a few more moments and tried again. I picked my way through the plants in front of her house and knocked on the living room window. I cut my hands around my mouth and yelled her name. I walked around to the back of the house. Her bathroom window was dark. I knocked on it, but heard no response. The window was once again unlocked, and I felt the pang of guilt for not warning Ray years earlier of how easy it was to break into her house. "Ray!" I stepped into the bathroom. An inexplicable sensation of dread passed over my skin like a cold wind. "It's me, Merrow." I walked from the bathroom into the bedroom and flipped on the light. Ray laid on top of her covers, asleep. My relief quickly changed as I ran to the bed. Ray did not move, and she was not asleep. Her eyes were open. Her face was frozen in expression. I had never seen her wear. She looked as though she was immovable circle. Her black eyes were still and unseeing. Nausea roiled my stomach. I sunk to my knees at the side of my bed. "Ray," I cried. My voice did not sound like my own. "Ray!" I would never know how much time passed as I knelt beside her. The bones in my body dissolved in response to my grief. I could not move. I had just seen her. We had just spoken. It was not possible that she was gone. I thought of how tired she had seemed as we sat together on the porch. I thought of how dismayed she became when I expressed my love for Amir. I had run away from her, leaving her alone and frail with shock. Had I done this to her? I lowered my forehead to the bed and sobbed. Ray was more than my father's friend. She was more than my teacher, more than my thankless benefactor. I loved her. After so many years of laughing when she worried over me, now I cried at the thought of my life without her in it. Would I have longed to see the world without Ray's stories of her childhood in Japan? Would I have loved Art the way that I did? She had affected me in ways for which I rarely paused to give her credit. I cried for her forgiveness. Through the window, the moon was a bright eye, watching me. What was I supposed to do? I decided I should find Dr. Clark and tell him how I've come to discover Ray. As I stood shakily to my feet, my gaze fell on the trunk across the room. It was open. On the floor, Ray's box, the beautiful box covered in shells from our beach, laid ajar. I walked over to it, my heart hammering in my ears. It was empty. I looked back at Ray. My understanding shifted. Had someone done this to her? Had someone killed her and stolen her money? The pillow beside her was indented, as though an invisible hand pressed it. I thought of spirits, of the red bird on the porch railing, of Amir believing that I planned to leave Horseshoe Cliff without him. The last time I had left Amir alone with Bear, he had ended up locked in the shed. But Amir would not do this to Ray. I thought of the way his face had transformed that day when I returned from my stay with the Langfords, how I had hardly recognized the Amir who I loved within the storm of violence that had spun in his eyes. I did not want to think what I was thinking. I did not want to do what I did, but I did it anyway. I closed the empty box and returned it to the trunk. "Forgive me," I whispered to Ray. I remembered the light that was on in the living room. I hurried down the hall, and there on the shelf that held the carvings that my father and Amir had made, one carving was missing. I remembered the one that had been in that spot. It was the first tiny house that Amir had created. My father had helped him with it, teaching him. They made it together. I thought suddenly of Rosalie's words, how there were moments in life when you realize that everything has changed. I stared at the empty spot, feeling my world shift. Amir was gone. Part 2. Chapter 15. "Finally, someone who knows the value of a dollar," said the girl as she slid into the seat beside me. I was startled. In nearly a year of classes at San Francisco State University, few of my classmates had spoken to me. The girl registered my confusion look and gestured towards the students who were filling in the rows of the lecture hall behind us. "It's like no one has explained to them that the best seats in the house cost the same as the worst ones." She had a point. In many classes, I had found that I was the only student who sat in the front row. I preferred it this way. When I raised my hand to speak, which was frequently, it was easy for me to pretend that I was simply conversing with my professor and not being silently judged and scowled at by my less eager peers. I had not made any friends, but I told myself it didn't matter. I was there to learn. I was acutely aware of how different I was from my classmates. I was younger than everyone I met. I had only a passing knowledge of pop culture, and I had little experience with making new friends. I knew that my classmates thought me strange. A toxic mixture of guilt and grief and homesickness roiled within me, but I did not cry. I was skittish, half expecting that at any moment I would hear Bear's voice in my ear and turn to see him looming over me with knives in his eyes. Bear had turned me into a dry-eyed recluse. College was not what I thought it would be. I was not who I thought I'd be. I had thrown myself into my studies. I wrote stories, and in them the sea always appeared. It was perpetually on my mind, tugging at me as insistently as an actual tide. I was sure that I could hear the sea even when it was miles away. I held the stone Amir had sent to me at the Langfords in my left hand as I wrote longhand in my notebook. "Veronica Quillett," the girl beside me said. I sat down my pencil and shook her hand. "Merrow Shaw." "Merrow, that's pretty." Veronica had shoulder-length brown hair that she pulled back in a twisted red bandana. Her face was round, her cheeks dimpled. and her front teeth were crowded and bulging as though elbowing each other out of the way. "You can call me Ronnie," she said. I had the distinct sense it was the first time she was trying out the nickname. "Did you start any of the books?" I nodded. The class was contemporary woman writers, and the reading list that the professor had circled 2 weeks prior to the start of the semester was comprised of 7 novels. I had immediately assigned all 7 books out of the library and had finished reading the last one on the list the night before the first class. "I read them all," Ronnie announced. "I couldn't wait." I could not help but smile. "I read them all, too." She looked at me in surprise and thought relief. I guess that she was thinking what I was thinking. Here, at last, was a kindred spirit, a fervent reader of books, an unapologetic front-row seat-taker, someone who looked in need of a friend. As the professor opened the classroom door and headed toward the lectern, Ronnie leaned toward me and asked if I wanted to get coffee after class. I answered as casually as I could. "Sure." I was 17 years old, and I had never had a cup of coffee. It was hard to concentrate on the lecture. Ronnie's offer of friendship was not a small thing for me. I had spent the last year so immersed in grief that I could not imagine my way out. Rosalind had fulfilled her promise to me, helping me file for emancipation and supporting me financially as I applied for and received various scholarships. Still, I felt alone. For the first time in many years, I remembered how lonely I had been before Amir had arrived at Horseshoe Cliff. I felt returned to that place of friendlessness, except now it was exacerbated by Ray's death and Amir's disappearance, and how disoriented it felt to be so far from anyone or anything familiar. I walked along San Francisco's beaches as often as I could and let the sound of the waves calm me. I had what I'd always wanted, the chance to go to college, to live in a big city, to see more of the world than one crumbling cliff. But it was not at all how I envisioned it. I was not sleeping well. In my dreams, Amir and Ray stared at me and would not speak. I could not read their expressions. I had not gone to the police or even to Dr. Clark that night a year earlier when I found Ray dead and her money gone. I drove Bear's truck home. His bedroom door was shut when I arrived. I put his keys back in the pocket of his jacket that still hung from a chair. I went to my room and laid awake all night. The next day, Bear didn't say anything about how I had taken his truck. I guess alcohol had made his memory of the night hazy, or perhaps that he would rather forget the embarrassment of his little sister stealing his truck. I did not say a word all morning. There was work to be done around the farm, but I did not do it. I sat on the porch and watched the driveway, hoping that Amir would return, and knowing in my heart that he would not. Late in the afternoon, Dr. Clark arrived. I suppose I'd been waiting for him, too. Bea came out to the porch. The doctor asked if Amir was around. "I'm afraid I have news that he should hear, too." "He's working in the orchard," the lie came easily, but I looked off into the distance to avoid meeting his eyes. Dr. Clark gave a weary sigh. "Well, you'll tell him then, when you see him." He explained that after Ray had not answered his calls all day, he checked on her and discovered that she had died in her sleep over the night. "She wasn't in pain, Meryl. She fell asleep and didn't wake up. It was peaceful." I pressed my lips together to keep myself from crying out the truth. I had seen Ray's face. She had not died in peace. She had died in terror. Dr. Clark went on. It seemed to me he was speaking as much to himself as he was to us. When I ran into her at the co-op earlier in the week, she mentioned she'd been feeling short of breath, dizzy. She didn't look particularly well. I told her to go to the hospital, but she waved me off. She said it was just age, pure and simple. I called on her a couple of days ago just to check. She said she was feeling better. He looked off to the direction of the orchard, and his hang-dog eyes swam. I should have driven her to the hospital myself. His anguish pained me. "You did what you could," I whispered, my voice catching on the words. Dr. Clark returned to his car. Beside me, Bea smelled like he hadn't bathed in a week. When the doctor's car was halfway to the road, my brother's finger squeezed my wrist. "So Ray is dead, and Amir is nowhere to be found. But you're in a big hurry to tell Dr. Clark that Amir is working in the orchard." I wrenched my arm from his grip and went inside without responding. Days went by. I hoped that Bea had decided to let go of the subject. But then Dr. Clark returned with a lawyer. Ray had a will. Years earlier, she had inherited money from her parents when they died. She had no living relatives. Her house was to be sold, and the money from the sale would be given to the OSHA Conservation Fund. Her savings were to be divided among Beer and Amir and me. Amir and I would inherit the money when we were 18. Beer could collect his inheritance at intervals over the next couple of years so long as he was taking good care of us. The lawyer frowned at Beer. That's a tricky thing. That's part about taking good care of your sister and your ward. Ray didn't specify what she meant by that. My heart hammered in my ears. I stole a glance at Beer. His face was impassive. I could not tell if he even understood what the lawyer was saying. But here's where things get even trickier, I'm afraid. The man continued. There's a small bank account with a bit of money in it, but her will states that she kept most of her inheritance at home in a box in her bedroom. When we checked the box, we found it empty. He looked at Beer, waiting for his response. I was waiting for it, too, waiting for Beer to tell them that Amir had gone missing the very night Ray had died. But my brother just gashed his molars together and stared off into the distance. Money doesn't disappear, Dr. Clark said. It will turn up as the house gets cleared out for the sale. I listened, afraid that if I spoke or even moved, Beer would break his silence. You keep looking, Beer said. We could use that money. The lawyer nodded. Meantime, I'll get your share of the money from the saving account over to you as soon as the estate has settled. Dr. Clark had me sit in the kitchen so he could take a look at my calf before he left. Just about good as new, he said, rolling my pant leg back down. Amir's out working again, huh? I nodded. As he gathered his coat and left, I stared at the floor, wondering how long I could keep pretending that Amir was at Horseshoe Cliff. Where was he, anyway? For a moment, I entertained an elaborate fantasy of Amir and Ray strolling through the front door, laughing off my worst fears as a ridiculous misunderstanding. Instead, as soon as the doctor's car pulled away, Beer stormed into the kitchen. Before I knew what was happening, he upended my chair and I fell to the floor. Amir killed her, didn't he? Beer said, standing over me, his chest heaving. My pulse immediately thundered in my ears. No, no, of course not. Of course not, Bea mimicked, sneering. I bet you never thought Amir would run away and leave you here all alone, did you? Looks like you didn't know him as well as you thought you did. I knew who he was the second I saw him. Now you too. Wake up, Nero. Amir is gone. Ray is dead. He killed her and he took her money and he ran. I opened my mouth to defend Amir, but my mind churned in darkness so thick I could not find the words. Had my actions pushed Amir to do something he would never have done in other circumstances? I had known that deep emotions boiled within him. In the face of Bia's treatment, he had grown angrier with each passing day. Okay, I think I'm going to have to stop for now. The hour's just about up. But I did want to thank you for joining me. This book is getting really exciting. I'm Marian Kachuk. I'm reading the Talking Information Center. I am reading from You, Me, and the Sea from Meg Donahue. And we'll pick this up the next time. Thanks and have a great day.
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2: Here's the forecast for the Boston and South Shore area on the Talking Information Center from the National Weather Service. For today, sunny temperatures in the lower 80s. Clear and cooler overnight temperatures in the mid-60s. For Tuesday, sunny and hot temperatures in the lower 90s. The sun rose this morning at 5:11, setting at 8:25 this evening. 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
8: 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This is Ed at the Talking Information Center of the Massachusetts Radio Network, bringing you articles from the American Spectator magazine. We're working our way through the summer 2026 issue. Our lead-off article for this week is Why Young People Need a Patriotic Education. The author is Mike Pence. Subtitle is Patriotic Education Forms Citizens Who Understand What Is at Stake, Who Appreciate the Blessings of Liberty, and Who Are Prepared to Defend Them for Future Generations. In classrooms across America today, too many young people are being taught to view their country not as a force for good, but as a source of injustice. The heroes of history are recast as villains. National pride is replaced by shame. The result is not a generation prepared to lead a free people, but one too often uncertain whether America is a nation worth defending at all. That uncertainty would have deeply troubled George Washington. In his farewell address, he urged the American people to guard against the impostures of pretended patriotism, and warned that a narrow interest in factionalism would erode the unity essential to the survival of the Republic. Washington understood that the success of this great experiment in liberty would depend not only on our institutions, but on the character and convictions of the American people. Today, the United States faces a crisis of civic confidence. For too long, elements of our education system have advanced a narrative that diminishes American ideals, emphasizing our failures while neglecting the extraordinary achievements that have defined our history. The answer is not a shallow, uncritical nationalism, but something far more enduring, a patriotic education rooted in truth. As C.S. Lewis noted in The Four Loves, it is possible to be strengthened by the image of the past without being either deceived or puffed up. The image becomes dangerous in the precise degree to which it is mistaken or substituted for serious and systematic historical study. End quote from C.S. Lewis. That is precisely the task before us. A patriotic education does not ignore the imperfections of our national story. It places them in the context of a nation that has, time and again, striven to live up to its highest ideals. At its core, patriotic education must begin with a serious study of America's founding principles. Students should know the words of the Declaration of Independence and understand the enduring genius of the Constitution. They should learn how the separatism of powers safeguards liberty, how federalism preserves local government, and how the rule of law protects the rights of every citizen. These concepts are the very framework of freedom. But patriotic education must go further. It should introduce young Americans to men and women who have shaped our nation, from giants like Washington and Lincoln, to the countless soldiers, workers, and everyday Americans whose sacrifices built and continue to sustain this republic. It should tell the story of the people who crossed oceans in search of liberty, who tamed a vast continent through grit and perseverance, and who ultimately carried the cause of freedom beyond our shores. In the 20th century, the United States helped liberate Europe from the Nazi tyranny and Asia from imperial domination. We defeated the menace of global communism in a long and bitter Cold War. These were not the actions of a perfect nation. They were the actions of a good nation, full of decent and kind people, who chose to use their strength to expand the reach of liberty in the world. We must also teach, with honesty and humility, the chapters in our history that fall short of our ideals. But the defining feature of our nation is not simply that we tolerated injustices for a time, but that Americans fought, often at great cost, to overcome them. We are a nation that waged war against itself to vindicate the truth that all men are created equal, and then labored to generations more to ensure that promises would be fulfilled. As a visiting professor at both George Mason University and Grove City College, I have seen firsthand both the challenges and the promise of the next generation. I have met students who arrive with only a faint understanding of the Constitution, but I have also seen something deeply encouraging. When young Americans are introduced to the story of our nation in its fullness, they respond with genuine admiration, gratitude, and even a renewed sense of purpose. They want to believe in their country. They want to be part of something greater than themselves. And when we give them an education that is honest, rigorous, and rooted in the truth, they are more than ready to rise to that calling. And the stakes of this effort could not be higher. We are living in a time of renewed global competition as authoritarian powers like China seek to expand their influence and offer the world an alternative vision to the principles of freedom and self-government. In such a world, the people who lose confidence in their own ideals will struggle to defend themselves abroad. A nation that forgets why it is free will, not why it is free will, not remain free for long. A nation that forgets why it is free will not remain free for long. Pardon me. Patriotic education, rightly understood, is therefore not only a domestic imperative, it is a national security necessity. It forms citizens who understand what is at stake, who appreciate the blessings of liberty, and are prepared to defend them for future generations. Encouragingly, there are signs of renewal. Across the country, families, educators, and some local schools are working to restore robust civic education to the American classroom. Homeschooling communities, classical Christian schools, and institutions like Hillsdale College are leading the way, developing a K-12 curriculum that emphasizes the people, the principles, and the history that have made America a beacon of hope to the world. Quietly and faithfully, many individual teachers in the classrooms across the nation are doing the same. These efforts remind us that the future of American education, like the fate of our nation itself, is not fixed. It will be determined by the choices we make today. The Bible tells us that a house built on sand will not stand, but a house built on the rock will endure. The same is true of a nation. A civic education that teaches people to reject their own country rests on the most fragile of foundations, but an education that instills a well-ordered love of country is a house built on rock. As G.K. Chesterton wrote, "Men did not love Rome because she was great. She was great because they loved her." If we would preserve the blessings of liberty for ourselves and our posterity, we must begin by teaching the next generation to love this land that we call home. Next up, David Catron's essay, Obama's Hideous Monument to Hubris. When the Democrats nominated Barack Obama to represent their party in the 2008 presidential election, many voters consoled themselves with this thought: well, at least it's not Hillary. Unfortunately, preventing her from taking up residence in the White House was the last useful thing he did for the country. Indeed, the moment he was awarded the Nobel Prize as a participation trophy during his first year in office, it became clear there would be a huge gap between his actual accomplishments and the celebration of his presidency. The grotesque monolith that towers over the south side of Chicago is the perfect symbol of that chasm. There is, however, no such gap between Obama's grandiose self-image and the monument to himself that he has now inflicted on the Chicago skyline. All presidential libraries are vanity projects, of course, but the Barack Obama Presidential Center radiates hubris in a way that would have embarrassed Ozymandias. It all but screams, "I am Barack Obama, President of Presidents. Look on my works, ye mighty, and despair." Unlike Percy Bysshe Shelley, the author of that prescient poem, Obama clearly has no clue that the sands of history will eventually bury him. Etched in gigantic letters on the exterior monolith of that monolith is an excerpt from his 2015 speech commemorating the 50th anniversary of the Bloody Sunday in Selma. It states, "You are America, unconstrained by habit and convention, unencumbered by what is ready to seize what ought to be. For everywhere in this country there are first steps to be taken. There is new ground to cover. There are more bridges to be crossed. America is not the project of any one person. The single most powerful word in our democracy is we. We the people, we shall overcome. Yes, we can. That word is owned by no one. It belongs to everyone. Oh, what a glorious task we are given to continually try to improve this great nation of ours. Close quote. For those who can't get enough of Obama's wisdom, inane phrases like the following appear on almost every wall of his monument to himself. The audacity of hope. Change we can believe in. We are the ones we've been waiting for. Ad nauseum. One thing that is conspicuously absent from the Barack Obama Presidential Center is a library containing a physical archive where historians and biographers can do research. Instead, the Obama Foundation partnered with the National Archives and Records Administration, NARA, to establish the first fully digital presidential library. By keeping this center separate from the traditional federal library system, Obama retains control over the campus and how his legacy is presented to the public. This is convenient considering the many failures of the Obama presidency. His most spectacular failure, of course, was the ironically named Affordable Care Act. Obama famously promised that Obamacare would reduce health care costs while increasing access and quality. He signed it into law in March of 2010. That year, according to a KFF report, in 2010, the U.S. spent $2.6 trillion on health care, an average of $8,402 per person. 14 years later, according to a CMS report, national health care expenditures have skyrocketed to $5.3 trillion. In 2024, or $15,474 per person. Moreover, a Senate Finance Committee Chairman Mike Crapo, Republican of Idaho, pointed out when he introduced the Health Care Freedom for Patients Act. There were signs from the start that Obamacare would not work, which is why not one single Republican voted for it. That is also why the Democrats created the premium tax credits in the first place. They did not trust the one-size-fits-all nature of Obamacare to lower costs or expand options. Instead of decreasing over the past 15 years, Obamacare premiums have increased over 220%. A family of four pays $10,000 more for coverage today than it did before Obamacare, and their deductibles have doubled. Insurance providers have dried up, and rural hospitals are struggling. But Obamacare was by no means his only failure. Here's what he predicted when the Democrats nominated him to be president in 2008. Quote, I am absolutely certain that generations from now we will be able to look back and tell our children that this was the moment when we began to provide care for the sick and good jobs to the jobless. This was the moment when the rise of the oceans began to slow and our planet began to heal. Close quote. Looking back, it's difficult not to laugh aloud at this. Obama's foreign policy was also disastrous. In Russia, China, and the Middle East, he left the world more dangerous than when he first took the oath of office. Even in race relations, our first black president somehow contrived to significantly increase tensions. These failures perhaps portend the sheer ugliness of his monument. He reportedly interfered with its architects and personally dictated important aesthetic choices. Maybe his hubris is such that he believed he knew more than the professionals. This is certainly an accurate reflection of his presidency. It doesn't matter in the end. Obama's legacy, like that of Ozymandias, will amount to nothing more than a colossal wreck of the monument he built to himself. Itzu Diaz is our next author. He writes, The Classical Recipe for Persuading Without Becoming a Charlatan Selling Hair Growth Tonics. For a few years, I dedicated myself almost politically to political communication. Yes, we are all sinners. Today, I only do it occasionally, like a teetotaler who from time to time relapses into the vice of alcohol. One of my biggest surprises when I learned how the major political communications offices operated was discovering that truth was not something essential, but rather an obstacle in the middle of the rhetorical process. Conservatives should take very seriously the idea that political rhetoric, if it does not keep truth at its center, is pernicious and harmful, even when the end sought through manipulation is laudable. For the right, the end should never justify the means. We leave that exclusively to socialists, communists, and other animals. In the classical world, the ideal was to find a balance between argument, logos, emotion, pathos, and honesty, ethos. Any imbalance in that triangle turns the political speaker into a charlatan, a dangerous type, and makes his message harmful to its recipients. Plato harshly attacked the sophists because they used beautiful words and arguments to inflame people's emotions, making them easier to manipulate or simply to win the applause of their listeners. The greatest sophists of the last century, without a doubt, are the environmentalists, who erect an enormous wall of empty phrases and lofty goals. Who on earth would want a self-inflicted apocalypse? to conceal the true purpose, which of course is the same as always, to bring down capitalism so that everything falls into the hands of socialism and communism. The demagogue, for his part, becomes a kind of a theatrical actor who seeks, above all, to satisfy the basest instincts of his audience, something akin to cinematic entertainment. The demagogue truncates the truth or conceals it, so that his analysis leads directly to the great mass mobilizing slogans, such as Save the Planet, Reproductive Rights, and No War, are perhaps the three greatest examples of this type of manipulation so widespread on the left. More than that, my thesis is that the left, thanks to the junk psychology embodied better than anyone by Judith Butler, has developed into an entire theoretical corpus in the sociological sphere based on those slogans. Put differently, it is not that they arrived at those slogans after constructing an entire ideological pyramid with serious roots anchored in reality. Rather, they artificially created the theoretical corpus beneath the apex of the pyramid in order to support the slogans they had already accepted as good and true. This, of course, destroys the scientific method. In case you were wondering about one of the reasons why left-wing intellectuals have spent at least a half a century despising science, we're not outright canceling it, as they have done with biology and even the climate sciences. In the classical world, but also in the medieval scholarship, rhetoric was a revered art, not because of its pragmatic possibilities for attaining personal gain, but because it was an exercise intrinsically linked to the honest pursuit of truth and wisdom. Today, political rhetoric is almost always a necessary formality for dragging the masses towards the political options represented by the speaker. During my experience in political communication, one of the most terrifying phrases I repeatedly heard uttered by politicians and consultants from different parties was, "We can't tell people the whole truth because they aren't ready." I understand that total transparency is foolish. I still remember when Democrats criticized Trump for not putting the operation to capture Maduro up for debate beforehand. It would be as if Obama, before ordering bin Laden's death, had called a referendum detailing exactly the matter, the moment, and the place in which he was going to blow the terrorist balls off. It really is that stupid, but the left became so anxious in the face of Trump that it always ends up making a fool of itself. That said, although it is not always possible to tell the whole truth, systematically assuming that people are not ready to know it is the product of astonishing arrogance on the part of the ruling classes. In my experience, most of the people who argued that the people are not ready to know the truth were simply far less prepared than the people themselves to know the truth. In politics, it is far too easy to forget that the goal is truth, not merely electoral victory. Inside and outside of politics, it is time for conservatives to reorder the three priorities of rhetoric, logos, pathos, and ethos, and make a difference. It is something the left will never be able to do, if only because they do not know Latin, which is why they hate it. Next up, Larry Sand, writing in American Greatness, writes, Randy Weingarten, that's RANDIWHINEGARTEN. Randy Weingarten, the name is properly spelled WEINGARTEN, president of the American Federation of Teachers, wrote a hyperbolic piece entitled America's Teachers Can't Afford to Teach, which appeared in Time magazines on June 11th. The excessively whiny article is filled with half-truths meant to make readers feel sorry for the impoverished, underpaid teachers. Among other things, she asserts that the vast majority of American educators are living paycheck to paycheck, taking on debt to buy groceries, and facing other financial hardships. She maintains that the pay gap between teachers and other college-educated professionals, known as the teacher pay penalty, has grown to 27%. To put it plainly, people with the same level of education and experience can make far more doing almost anything other than teaching. We cannot accept this as an unfortunate reality or an accident. That's a quote from Randy Weingarten. But when you look at the facts, which apparently is an alien concept to the union boss, you get a very different picture. While it is true that teacher salaries nationwide have not quite kept up with inflation, Weingarten only tells part of the story, omitting many perks afforded to educators. Just Facts, a nonprofit dedicated to publicizing and publishing verifiable facts on critical public policy issues of our time, analyzes teacher salaries and reports that in the 2021-22 school year, the average U.S. teacher earned $66,397 in salary and $34,090 in benefits, including health insurance, paid leave, and pensions, for a total compensation of $100,487. Also, full-time public school teachers work an average of 1,490 hours per year, including time spent on lesson preparation, test construction, grading, providing extra help to students, coaching, and other activities, while their counterparts in private industry work an average of 2,045 hours per year, about 37% more than public school teachers. Weingarten also fallaciously claims that teachers in states with union-backed collective bargaining agreements earn 24% more than those in states without such agreements. However, those without an agenda tell a very different story, arguing that the collective bargaining agreements, the union contracts, actually hurt the bottom line for all teachers. Mike Petrilli of the Fordham Institute writes that teachers in non-collective bargaining districts earn about 12% more than their unionized peers. Other research by Michael Loveheim and Andrew Coulson produced similar findings. In 2018, University of California, San Diego professor Agustina Pagal-Ayan reported that collective bargaining agreements do not improve teacher pay. It's worth noting that union dues for teachers are quite high these days. In Los Angeles, for example, full-time educators pay about $1,500 in dues annually. Weingarten never explains where the bulk of union dues are spent. According to a Pew Research poll, about 58% of public K-12 teachers lean Democratic and 35% lean Republican. But Open Secrets reports that in 2024, the American Federation of Teachers gave $3,069,063, 99.8% to Democrats, and a scant $3,323, 0.11%, that's 0.0011, to Republicans. Additionally, while she bemoans low teacher pay, the money she collects from them goes to pay her a hefty salary. As Illinois Policy Institute reveals, Weingarten's current yearly income is $514,000, $514,488, making her a one percenter. Another fraud perpetrated by Weingarten contains a book she wrote last year, Why Fascists Fear Teachers, Public Education and the Future of Democracy, which she claims will empower and give us hope. The problem is that every word that the union boss from the union boss is non-factual claptrap. As Aaron Weith, Freedom Foundation CEO, writes, the book opens by comparing the Nazi occupation of Norway to the current state of American education and argues that anyone who disagrees with the author's vision for public schools is in some meaningful sense a fascist. Perhaps the biggest deception in Weingarten's book is her portrayal of her role during the pandemic. She stated, I led the American Federation of Teachers in developing a concrete plan to reopen schools as quickly and safely as possible. That's her claim. The author says, bald-faced lie. In reality, she repeatedly argued for keeping schools shuttered throughout the spring and summer of 2020, while her union aggressively lobbied the CDC to revise its school reopening guidance. Two of her language recommendations were adopted verbatim. Weingarten also outrageously used members' pay to pay for her fiction-laden book. Researcher Maxford Nelson combed through the AFT's most recent LM2, the Annual Financial Disclosures Union File, with the U.S. Department of Labor, and unearthed a detailed accounting of how member dues were used to produce Weingarten's book. The AFT paid nearly $1 million to a New York law firm, and its attorney is likewise thanked in the book's accomplishments for reviewing the manuscript. When the New York Post asked about it, the AFT spokesperson claimed the review was done pro bono, but the union LM2 says otherwise. There's also a $6,000 for fact-checking, $5,212 for a single author photograph by a Washington-based photographer, and $64,090 to a literary agency that lists AFT, not Weingarten, as its client. Nearly 30 AFT staff members are thanked in the acknowledgments, prompting questions about their role in the book's creation. Meanwhile, travel costs for Weingarten's nationwide promotional tour are not itemized separately, but were almost certainly substantial. In other words, teachers paid for nearly everything. Weingarten may not have contributed a single dollar to the enterprise. Weingarten was also one of the more strident leaders in 2025's anti-Trump No Kings movement. She wrote, at every turn, this president has undermined the rule of law, weaponized the federal government against the people it should serve, and divided and silenced us. And now, the same far-right groups that cheered his chaos are smearing those of us who are organizing peacefully for justice. Close quote from Randy Weingarten. The hypocrisy here is glaring. This is a woman who has served as AFT president since 2008, and before that led the United Federation of Teachers, AFT's New York City branch, for 11 years. Additionally, teachers do not vote for her directly, only delegates do. At the end of the day, Randy Weingarten is a dishonest left-wing, hypocritical bloviator who always points the finger at others for various problems. Other than offending the dishonorable queen, teachers have nothing to lose by saying goodbye to their union and save a lot of cash in the process. Author Ken Timmerman, also rating in American Greatness, pens, "Did Trump snooker Iran?" To evaluate the Iran Memorandum of Understanding on its merits, beyond the hype, let's start by separating what we know from what we don't know. Iran's military has been destroyed. It has no air force, no navy, and no air defenses. We've obliterated Iran's uranium enrichment plants, its uranium mills, and its uranium hexafluoride conversion facility, as well as the secret bomb-making workshops in Parchin that Iran would never allow the International Atomic Energy Agency to inspect. We've destroyed most of Iran's ability to manufacture drones and ballistic missiles. We've shattered the Iranian economy. We've pitted the regime against itself, as seen in recent demonstrations organized by hardliners against the Memorandum of Understanding. We've also demonstrated that America has a new special relationship with Israel, not Britain. We've gone to war with the IDF, alongside the IDF, flying thousands of joint air missions without a single mishap, something we arguably could not do today with our NATO allies. These are facts, and they are major accomplishments of a military campaign that no previous American president has been willing to attempt. But we did not defeat the Iranian regime. That, too, is a fact. One the regime reminds the U.S. of every day. Not only did they appear to be undeterred, but they enjoy taunting, threatening to bloody our noses and deliver a harsh blow should we not keep our commitments under the Memorandum of Understanding. But just what are the U.S. commitments? The 14-point MOU reads like a wish list crafted in Tehran, and I suspect that is exactly what that is. More on that below. Over the next several weeks, I have watched with disbelief as pro-regime media in Tehran release this or that version of the accord, including what appeared to be U.S. commitments to establish a $300 billion reconstruction fund and withdraw all U.S. military forces from the region. Astonishingly, those measures do indeed figure in the 14-point MOU, paragraph 6, which says that the U.S. undertakes with regional partners to develop a definitive, mutually agreed plan with at least $300 billion for the reconstruction and economic development of the Republic, Islamic Republic of Iran. Paragraph 4 states the U.S. states undertakes to remove its forces from the proximity of the Islamic Republic of Iran within 30 days after the final deal. These are just two of the extraordinary concessions made by Trump's negotiating team to the Iranian regime. Other concessions include immediately releasing frozen Iranian assets and the future removal of sanctions. But will all of those U.S. concessions actually occur? Listening to President Trump at his G7 press conference on Thursday suggests perhaps not. He said if the Iranians don't hold up their end of the agreement, opening the Strait of Hormuz and surrendering the nuclear material, then the U.S. would return to bombing, maybe for 2 weeks, maybe for 2 years. He also said the U.S. wasn't putting up 1 cent for the reconstruction fund. Any U.S., quote, contribution would come from Iranian money the U.S. has frozen and now is pledged to raise. It has pledged to release. It all raises the question whether Trump didn't somehow snooker the Iranians. That's right. From the man who said the Iranians had never won a war but never lost a negotiation, did Team Trump actually get the better of the Iranians in this deal? He gave them all they could possibly want. But it's not a deal, it's a memorandum of understanding. It contains only three active pieces: an end to immediate hostilities, opening the strait, and an undefined release of frozen Iranian assets. Everything else is to be negotiated at a latter date, in principle, by August 15th. Those follow-on negotiations were supposed to have started in Geneva on Friday, June 19th, the day after Trump signed the MOU publicly at the G7 conference in Evian. But nobody came. Ever since Jimmy Carter, U.S. presidents have bet on their presidency on the quixotic notion that somehow they could offer the Iranians something so enticing they would change their behavior. But I have long argued that this Iranian regime can never change its behavior we object to. It can never abandon its nuclear ambitions. It can never give up its terror proxies. It can never abandon the charter of the Islamic Revolutionary Guards Corps, which is to spread the Islamic Revolution around the Guard, because those are core values of the regime. give up those core values and the regime disintegrates. J.D. Vance has made it clear that the goodies contained in the MOU are all performance-based. In other words, if the Iranians don't deliver on their commitments, whether it's the ceasefire itself, freedom of navigation in the strait, or the surrender of their nuclear program, they will not receive the benefits set forth in the Memorandum of Understanding. And that's what leads me to suspect the president may have actually snookered the Iranians. When they see a U.S. president offering more than $150 billion in sanctions relief, as Obama did, they take it to the bank. It's not up to further negotiations. It's a fait accompli. But with President Trump, those bets are off. They can point to all the goodies they believe they're entitled to in the 14-point MOU, but until Trump declares that they have fulfilled their commitments, they won't be getting them. Not a one. So what does the Memorandum of Understanding achieve? It settles the oil markets, it fuels the stock market, and arguably it enhances the chances of the Republicans to win the midterm elections if it collapses the Memorandum of Understanding. And that's what leads me to suspect the president may have actually snookered the Iranians. When they see a U.S. president offering more than $150 billion in sanctions relief, as Obama did, they take it to the bank. It's not up to further negotiations. It's a fait accompli. But with President Trump, those bets are off. They can point to all the goodies they believe they're entitled to in the 14-point MOU, but until Trump declares that they have

elections. If it collapses on November 5th because the Iranians didn't carry out their part of it, so be it. America will be back to war without the restraint of another election. Our next author is James G. Robertson, writing an American thinker. His article is entitled Queers for Palestine. If you found yourself channel surfing in Gaza, between 2007 and 2009, you may have happened upon Tomorrow's Pioneers. The children's show, which aired for four seasons on the Al-Aqsa television network, features a young hijab-adorned Palestinian girl named Sarah, accompanied by a costumed animal. Skits were used to educate the audience about the importance of fighting for Palestinian statehood. Season 1 stars Farfour, a mouse with a high-pitched voice and a casual anti-Semitism that would make Joseph Goebbels blush. In the final episode, after being entrusted with the key to his ancestral lands by his dying grandfather, Farfour laments, "But I don't know how to liberate this land from the filth of the criminal plundering Jews." End quote. The show ends with the mouse being beaten to death by IDF soldiers. This crude plot device is recycled in each season, with viewers being introduced to the new costume animals whose death by Jew in the final episode is a foregone conclusion. 16 years later, on October 7, 2023, thousands of Hamas fighters and Palestinian civilians, many of whom sat on their living room floors as children and watched a cartoon mouse get murdered, crossed into Israel seeking vengeance. What followed was the bloodiest day for Jews since the Holocaust. Entire families were slaughtered in their homes. Young people attending a music festival were hunted down, tortured, and executed. Hundreds of innocent civilians, including infants and elderly, were dragged back into the dungeons of Gaza to be held as hostages. One might have expected such an atrocity to produce a moment of moral clarity. Instead, many activists, academics, and intellectuals on the left immediately set about the task of whitewashing it. The attack was framed as inevitable blowback from years of occupation, overlooking the fact that Gaza had not been occupied since 2005. The perpetrators were resistance fighters, and the victims became disposable pawns in a larger narrative about colonialism. But to offer up excuses for Hamas is to provide them with a moral justification they never requested. Unlike their apologists in the West, they have never felt the need to cleanse their crimes in the language of social justice. Whether they are free or under occupation, they are very proud of October 7th and have vowed to carry it out again and again. The tendency to portray October 7th as simply a desperate response to occupation ignores another inconvenient reality. The majority of Islamist terrorism has nothing to do with Israel. The men who murdered concertgoers at the Bataclan Theater in Paris and the Manchester Arena are not living under occupation. The terrorists who carried out the Bali bombings and the Mumbai attack were never forced to endure the indignities of checkpoints and a naval blockade. The common thread linking these atrocities is not Israeli policy, but an ideology that glorifies martyrdom and places little value on non-Muslim lives. When Israel invaded and began a decisive campaign of retribution, her enemies countered by accusing the IDF engaging in, quote, genocide. Although 75,000 deaths out of a population of 2 million is a tragedy, it can hardly be characterized as genocide. The Armenian genocide and the Holocaust claim 1.5 million and 6 million lives, respectively. In Rwanda, nearly 800,000 Tutsis were slaughtered in under 4 months. Are we ready to believe that an African militia armed with machetes was capable of outkilling the most technologically advanced militaries in history? The irony is that the side accused of genocidal ambitions in this conflict is not the one whose leaders routinely speak in exterminationist terms. One shudders to think what Hamas would do if they possessed the same firepower as the IDF. They would remind the world in short order what an actual genocide looks like. The creation of Israel provides a sanctuary for refugees fleeing anti-Semitism, but it did nothing to address the underlying forces that necessitated her creation in the first place. The animosity that had previously been directed toward Jews would now play out on a much larger scale, with the fledgling country serving as proxy for the besieged Jewish ghetto and the wider Middle East, standing in for any number of European countries from which Jews have been forced to flee. After centuries in exile, the quest for a homeland had ended, but the battle to defend it had just begun. When Israel was founded, the bulk of the left were squarely behind her because Jews were seen as perennial victims of xenophobia and oppression. Yet something unexpected happened in the intervening decades. Not only did Israel survive against all odds, she prospered. The stereotype of the helpless Jewish refugee gradually gave way to the image of the brave Israeli defense soldier, the IDF. But nobody roots for Goliath.
Many progressives

0: began to see Israel as the oppressor and the Palestinians as ones deserving sympathy and support. This shift in perception obscured another uncomfortable truth. Time and again, Palestinian leaders were presented with opportunities to pursue statehood and chose confrontation instead. The pattern stretches from the Grand Mufti of Jerusalem, who allied himself with Nazi Germany, to the PLO, to Hamas. The most striking example occurred at Camp David in 2000. After decades of terrorism, Yasser Arafat found himself within reach of what generations of Palestinian leaders had claimed to desire, a state of their own. Yet he walked away. The collapse of Camp David exposed something many observers had long suspected, that Palestinian statehood was little more than a subterfuge for the greater goal of eliminating Israel. But Arafat was hardly alone. Aligning oneself with the Palestinian struggle has become something of a cottage industry on the progressive left. Noam Chomsky achieved greater fame than his opposition to Israel through his work as a linguist. Similarly, Edward Said, who was a professor of comparative literature who toiled in obscurity until he burst onto the scene as an advocate for a free Palestine. Joining the struggle worked out spectacularly well for both these men, but it was an unmitigated disaster for the Palestinians. Some of the worst counsel, like insisting on the right of return and holding out for a better deal, came courtesy of ivory tower intellectuals who would never personally bear the consequences of the conflict that they romanticized. This brings us to the slogan, Queers for Palestine. Imagine being gay and advocating for the creation of a country that, if you had the misfortune of living there, would immediately place you at risk of being unceremoniously thrown from a tall building. One struggles to conjure up a more self-extinguishing declaration. Jews for Hitler comes to mind, or perhaps chickens for Colonel Sanders. To be a postmodern virtue signal is to hold up your own civilization up to an impossible standard while simultaneously having no standards whatsoever for those who are allied against it. Why is the vile indoctrination that was on full display in Tomorrow's Pioneers more consequential than the garden variety anti-Semitism that became a fixture in many parts of the Arab world? Because Palestinians are governed by leaders who do not view anti-Semitism as merely a guilty pleasure or convenient distraction, but rather as a natural resource to be carefully cultivated and weaponized. Next up, author J.B. Shirk writes, "The COVID conspiracy continues." In her last day in office, former Director of National Intelligence, Tulsi Gabbard, released this statement, quote, "I'm releasing never-before-seen communications and documents exposing how Dr. Fauci provided millions in U.S. taxpayer dollars to fund dangerous gain-of-function research at the Wuhan lab, worked with politicized elements within the intelligence community to suppress the truth about its actions and hide the virus's lab leak origins, and lied to Congress while under oath in 2024. It's time you know the truth." That's the end of the quote. Many of us suspected these truths since the early days of COVID hysteria in the spring of 2020. There were enough facts floating around in the public square to recognize that the virus had most likely emerged from a Chinese laboratory in Wuhan, and the Wuhan lab had received financial support from Fauci's directed allocation of U.S. taxpayer funds. 6 years ago, those of us who wrote about these facts were called conspiracy theorists and right-wing nutjobs. We were censored, demonized, and targeted for internet, quote, cancellation. Today, everything we wrote back then has proven to be right. What has been the reaction of the venerable news reporters from the New York Times, the Washington Post, Fox News, CNN, NBC, ABC, or CBS? So far, I've seen little to no reaction at all. It is one of the biggest news stories of the century is being entirely ignored. The sharp-tongued James Woods commented on the absurd silence. The Director of National Intelligence just reported that Anthony Fauci funded a bioweapons lab in China and the creation of the COVID pandemic that killed millions. ABC has crack reporter Jonathan Carl headlining an algae story. End quote. The corporate news media would rather talk about repairs to the Lincoln Memorial reflecting pool than acknowledge that the U.S. public health officials and spies were directly responsible for COVID, as well as a global propaganda campaign orchestrated to cover up their culpability. For 15 years or more, the American, British, and European deep states have been indoctrinating their respective populations about the dangers of, quote, disinformation. Effectively, Western governments have been laying a foundation in the social consciousness to support these points of view. One, foreign adversaries are engaging in information warfare against Western citizens. Two, therefore, Western governments must be empowered to regulate what is true. Her first point is certainly correct. Foreign governments use propaganda to influence and even undermine Western societies. The second point, however, is that a solution that is far worse than the recognized problem. Why? Because Western governments engage in information warfare, too. Western espionage agencies use propaganda not only to influence and undermine foreign governments, but also to influence domestic populations and undermine domestic dissent. Therefore, empowering Western governments to censor public debate and arbitrate what is true or false gives Western spies license to engage in information warfare against Western citizens whenever Western governments deem propaganda campaigns against the public necessary for advancing their own interests. Fully armed with the privilege of lying to Western citizens, Western governments told us many covert whoppers, including one, the virus naturally evolved and came from a wet market. Two, it was an order of magnitude more lethal than the seasonal flu. Three, masks, church, school, and business closures, home confinement, six-foot separation, restrictions on travel, isolation of ill or dying loved ones from their families, a general moratorium on funerals, and other arbitrary and capricious social distancing guidelines would prevent the spread of the virus. Four, natural immunity was ineffective. Five, the experimental mRNA injections were effective, quote, vaccines. Six, the experimental mRNA injections would prevent infection, illness, and death. Seven, children and healthy adults must be forced to receive the experimental mRNA injections, even though they are not likely to become seriously ill or die from the COVID virus. Any death that could be linked to the mRNA injection must be treated as a death due to the COVID virus. These are just a few of the many lies Western governments told their citizens. It was one of the greatest mass deceptions ever committed by Western governments against their own peoples. In other words, it was a widespread disinformation campaign against the public. Accompanying the release of formerly classified documents proving that Fauci had a hand in creating the COVID virus as well as directing the cover-up of his involvement, former DNI Gabbard stated, quote, "The COVID-19 pandemic caused tremendous hardship and pain for millions of our fellow Americans and for countless people around the world. After years of lies, censorship, and cover-ups, the American people deserve transparency, truth, and accountability. Even though these explosive revelations have come from the highest-ranking intelligence office in the U.S. government, the corporate news media has remained nearly silent." Republican Senator Ron Johnson of Wisconsin has been dogged in his attempts to expose the injuries and deaths linked to the experimental mRNA injections marketed as COVID vaccines. Last week, Johnson published a report showing how nearly 40,000 people died after receiving the mRNA injections. Senator Johnson alleges that federal health officials intentionally hid, quote, vaccine dangers from the public. He states declaratively, "I consider this to be the biggest government scandal of my lifetime and one that is crying out for full media attention and coverage." What has been the response from the major corporate news powerhouses? Crickets. The Wall Street Senator Johnson was forced to publish his damning report on X because the Wall Street Journal, the New York Times, the Washington Post, USA Today, and Fox Digital have all declined or ignored requests to publish this op-ed. NBC, ABC, PBS, CNN, and MS Now also refused to address this report. The corporate news media, which regularly pats itself on the back for speaking truth to power, appears to be complicit in the government's COVID propaganda campaign. Over at the conservative Treehouse, researcher extraordinaire Sundance has an article that organizes all of Gabbard's COVID declassifications under the headline, "DNI Tulsi Gabbard releases evidence Anthony Fauci manipulated intelligence and lied to Congress." The first sentence of Sundance's article gets straight to the point. Quote, "The central question remains, and unfortunately it is a question that cannot be answered except by dropping all pretenses. That question was the SARS-CoV release accidental or done with intent? Calling the intelligence community's propaganda efforts control mitigation and an after-action operation to influence the public's perception." Sundance reminds readers that we still don't know whether one or more intelligence agencies or militaries planned and executed the global health emergency. We do know that 2020 was a presidential election year in the United States, and shutting down the country produced a number of immediate effects. One, America's robust economic growth halted. Two, Americans experienced a once-in-a-lifetime national emergency that continued through the election. Three, President Trump, well known for traveling the country and speaking to large audiences, was prevented from holding any election rallies. Four, presidential nominee Joe Biden, a man who had never received more than a single-digit support in prior runs for the White House, whose public speaking skills have always been subpar, ran from office ran for office from the finished basement of his Delaware home. 5. Using the excuse of COVID health emergencies, Democrats' attorneys convinced state judges to permit extraordinary changes to existing law, election law, including the introduction of mass mail-in ballots on an unprecedented scale. The end result was that the perennially unpopular Joe Biden became the most popularly elected, quote, elected president in the United States, history of the U.S., besting rock star Barack Obama's re-election numbers by 15 million votes and MAGA man Donald Trump's 2024 re-election by 4 million votes. Confidence, coincidence, not job speculation or evidence of conspiracy. We'll have to wait for the official truth. Next up, Edward Ring writes, how Steve Hilton can become California's next governor. A very successful businessman and a major contributor to Democratic Party candidates and causes once explained to me why he concocted, acted, and fought like a Republican, but never considered supporting any Republican candidate, ever. We've already got the Republicans, he told me. This is the transactional essence behind corporate support for Democrats in California, the one-party state. Republicans have no political power, and whenever the Democrats in the state legislature are surprisingly split on a matter of concern to business interests, the handful of Republican politicians will invariably cast pro-business votes. This has been going on for a long time. Democrats have controlled both houses of the state legislature since 1997 and the governorship since 2011. A signature moment came in 2010 when Jerry Brown defeated the hapless billionaire Republican Meg Whitman to begin his second two-term stint as governor. That's when...
1: Oh, sorry.
0: That's okay. That's when California Chamber of Commerce made an internal decision to start supporting pro-business Democrats. So it shouldn't come as a huge surprise that the California Chamber of Commerce has endorsed Xavier Becerra for governor, the Democrat who will face Republican Steve Hilton this November. In a guest op-ed published by the Wall Street Journal on June 17th, candidate Hilton reiterated the case for change. Per capita state government spending has nearly tripled over the last two decades, without a single quality of life metric improving. More than 2 million Californians moved out of the state during Newsom's years as governor. Major businesses have relocated, with more on the way out. California has the highest taxes, the highest levels of unemployment, the highest poverty rate, and the highest cost of living in America. It's a familiar refrain, and yet Californians keep electing Democrats. Hilton faces an uphill battle. Republicans are only 25% of registered voters. Democrats are 45%, with no party preference voters at 23%, nearly outnumbering Republicans. In the last four gubernatorial elections in the state, Republicans barely captured 40% of the vote. Brian Dowd got 40.8% in 22. John Cox got 38.1% in 2018. Neil Kashkari got 40% in 2014. Meg Whitman squandered $170 million in her 210 gubernatorial quest in exchange for only 40.9% of the vote. These are remarkably consistent numbers. Can Hilton overcome them? In California's preposterous jungle primary, where in this most recent iteration there were 63 candidates, Hilton captured 24.7% to come in second to Xavier Becerra, who got 28.1%. Hilton had to contend with Tom Steyer, a bona fide fascist billionaire who masquerades as a social democrat and who, unlike Meg Whitman, hired a campaign manager that knew what he was doing and wasn't just going through the motions. Steyer's hard-left campaign attracted 22.9% and almost edged out Hilton for a spot on the ballot. Also complicating Hilton's ascension to the runoff was another Republican, Chad Bianco, who pulled in 10.2% of the primary vote. Which brings us to one of Hilton's major challenges if he hopes to defy history and beat the odds. He will have to pull in Bianco's voters, who are generally speaking further right of center than Hilton voters. This won't be easy. The battle between these two Republicans turned bitter. In a perfect post-primary world, Hilton and Bianco would meet, put aside the differences, and make some joint campaign appearances. The formula whereby Hilton picks up 50%+ in November is hard enough. He needs Bianco's 10% or much of it as possible. If voters were practical, Hilton would take for granted 10.2% from Bianco voters in the general election, along with another 1.2% from voters who supported one of the other 10 Republican candidates on a crowded primary ballot. But these voters not only made an initial choice for a Republican other than Hilton. More than any other voting cohort in the state, they are disgusted with the whole system, the jungle primary, the rigged election laws, and the perception that Republicans will never win, and even if they did, they wouldn't fix anything. But even if we suppose Hilton can muster the traditional 40% that Republicans have typically earned, he still has to find another 10% elsewhere. And if, like his predecessors, he garners 40% when only 25% of voters are Republicans, he will have already pulled significant votes from the 23% no party preference voters, along with a handful of Democrats. Simply by virtue of the overwhelming advantage in registration that the Democrats have in California, the main chance for Steve Hilton, the only chance, is for him to convince them that a vote for him is preferable to a vote for Becerra. That ought to be obvious. The state has blown through literally trillions of dollars over the past few Democratic administrations, and nothing has improved. But three things win elections: the party affiliation, the policy agenda, and the candidate's personality. Hilton can't win the first of these two, but he can attract defecting Democrats if he wins the other two. I'm sorry, I had a misquote on that. Hilton can't win the first of these, which is party affiliation, but he can attract defecting Democrats if he wins the other two, policy agenda and the candidate's personality. Ordinarily, the Democrats win on policy because their rhetoric goes down easy. Inclusion, compassion, environmentalism, and affordability, their latest mantra. But increasing percentages of Californians realize the results have delivered the opposite of what the rhetoric promised. Hilton, on the other hand, has developed detailed policy solutions that offer him a new approach to every challenge where the Democrats have failed. Can he sell them? This is where personality will be decisive. Everybody wants change, but by successfully stereotyping Republicans as mean-spirited, Democrats have positioned themselves as the only option despite their failing policies. This is the context in which Hilton emerges from a bruising primary campaign where his tactics and persona were necessarily abrasive. Now he needs to return to his genial, upbeat roots. His winning strategy is to focus overwhelmingly on the solutions he offers and the dreams they can fulfill for all Californians. If Hilton comes across as someone who will govern as a bridge builder, voters will trust him. If he comes across as somebody who is up to beat and optimistic about the future, voters will like him. Meanwhile, California's business community has a choice to make. They can stick with Democrats, accepting an essentially fascist political economy where only the largest corporations will survive the escalating regulatory onslaught and increasing taxes, and only then if they always play ball with the one-party regime. Or they can return to their roots, accepting competition instead of cronyism and supporting candidates who are trying to roll back a government that has lost its way. Steve Hilton is the best candidate for governor that California has had in years. Regardless of their party affiliation, Californians who vote for him have nothing to lose and everything to gain. Our next article by Ellie Gardy Holmes is Hillary versus Jill. Democrats have responded to the release this month of former First Lady Jill Biden's memoir, View from the East Wing, with great anger over how it is received in public consciousness, all revived in the public consciousness, all the worst memories of the cognitively addled President Joe Biden's idiotic campaign for the White House. Time, which sympathetically interviewed the former First Lady about the backlash, said Democrats have lambasted Jill over her memoir, and the former White House spokesman, Andrew Bates, formerly ever loyal to the Bidens, said he didn't see why that painful conversation for the party needs to be publicly reopened right now. This week, another former First Lady added her voice to the mixture. Joe Biden, said Hillary Clinton, made a terrible mistake by running for president in 24. She drove home the dagger. Virtually anybody else, Hillary said, would have beaten Trump. She told New Yorker editor David Remick, he made a terrible mistake for himself, his legacy, and for the country. Whichever candidate emerged from a primary, whether it was the vice president or a governor or a senator, anybody else, Hillary said, would have beaten Donald Trump. Now, Hillary didn't go after Joe Biden by name, but coming as this tirade did upon the release of Joe Biden's book and the backlash to it, Hillary might as well have declared her outrage for Jill's enablement of her cognitively deficient husband, as well as disbelief in Jill's claims in her memoir that Joe always acted entirely differently than he did on that debate stage in Atlanta. In her interview with Time, Jill said her reaction to the debate was to be scared to death. She explained that she thought, oh my God, what's happening? Is this a stroke? But she knew he was fine when she talked to Joe after the debate. In her book, Jill writes that she wondered if Joe had been drugged and that she worried, oh God, will people watching assume this is how he is all the time? However, Jill spends little time in her memoir backing up this assertion that Joe's debate performance was a deviation from the norm. She simply writes that the notion that there was a cover-up of Joe's health, she writes that the notion that there was a cover-up of Joe's health condition is absurd. This brings up another health controversy surrounding Joe Biden, his diagnosis with stage 4 prostate cancer that had metastasized to his bones 4 months after he left office. Many have asked how this could possibly have been missed in someone as closely watched by doctors as the President of the United States. Making matters more inexplicable, Jill writes in her book of how one night in the last year of his presidency, Joe woke up seven times to use the bathroom, yet she maintains that having nothing to do with his stage 4 cancer was ever detected by doctors during his presidency. We do get a window in the book into just how bad the cancer is and how difficult the treatment is. Prostate cancer was one thing, but the metastasis turned it into something infinitely worse, she says. Jill Ords adds that hormone pills to treat Joe's cancer cause serious side effects, especially fatigue and moodiness. The cancer reads as all-out validation that a run for a second term was absolute insanity, yet Jill does nothing to acknowledge this. Instead, she acts as though Joe only dropped out of the race because Democrats made him and not because it was the right thing to do. Her husband, Jill, says, told her of his decision, "Jilly, I had no choice." Jill's excuses, misdirection, and refusal to contemplate her fault for hiding her husband's cognitive deterioration from America have so fed up Democrats that even Hillary's being fit to come out of the woodwork to publicly denounce Biden's reelection campaign. If Jill thought this memoir would help her husband's legacy, she was entirely wrong. All it has done is to unite Democrats in concluding that the, quote, Biden, quote, legacy should be in the dumpster. And that is a wrap-up for American Spectator and some other journals for this week. I do hope that you have enjoyed listening to these articles as much as I have had in reading them for you. I look forward to bringing you more next week, American Spectator and these other journals, right here at the Talking Information Center of the Massachusetts Radio Network. Thank you very much for listening, and have a wonderful day.
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3: Here's the forecast for the Boston and South Shore area on the Talking Information Center from the National Weather Service. For today, sunny temperatures in the lower 80s. Clear and cooler overnight temperatures in the mid-60s. For Tuesday, sunny and hot temperatures in the lower 90s. The sun rose this morning at 5:11, setting at 8:25 this evening. 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
10: This is Patty Krumholz for the Talking Information Center, reading the June 19th, 2026 issue of the Week. First article, Scandal Hit Plattner Sails to Primary Win in Maine. Graham Plattner, a Maine oysterman whose populist Senate campaign has been dogged by scandal, handily won the state's Democratic primary, setting up a face-off with Republican incumbent Susan Collins that could determine control of the Senate. A win was all but assured for Plattner, 41, a political novice whose chief opponent, Maine Governor Janet Mills, left the race in April, citing Plattner's fundraising edge. A Marine combat veteran, Plattner galvanized Maine Democrats with calls for universal health care and a message that the deck is stacked against working people. But he also attracted national attention for a string of revelations that surprised the party establishment, including that he had a chest tattoo resembling a Nazi symbol, he has since had it covered up, derided police as bastards and rural Americans as racist and stupid on social media, and sexted with multiple women after marrying his wife in 2023. In a New York Times story published last week, several former girlfriends said they found his behavior disturbing. Lindsay Fifield, a GOP activist who dated Plattner from 2013 to 2015, said he once twisted her arm behind her back and locked her in a bedroom. Plattner, who acknowledges having acted badly while struggling with post-traumatic stress disorder after four tours in Iraq and Afghanistan, called that allegation false and, quote, politically motivated, end quote. The mounting scandals raised questions about whether voters would stay home or vote in large numbers for Mills, who remained on the ballot. But turnout was strong across the state, with Plattner pulling 72% and Mills 19%. Quote, it is my job to earn your trust, Plattner told a room of cheering supporters on primary night. If you believe, as I do, that we can change our politics and change our country, then you must also believe that people can change. And the reason I believe that is because I have lived it, end quote. Plattner now faces Collins, a five-term GOP moderate, in a race considered crucial to Democrats' hopes for winning a Senate majority in November. Collins, 73, called the allegations against Plattner, quote, extremely troubling, end quote. The Republican National Committee called him a, quote, sick and deranged person, end quote. Plattner ally Representative Ro Khanna, Democrat of California, said Democratic voters want candidates who will challenge a, quote, broken status quo, and that take on the billionaire and donor class matters far more than imperfections in their own personal life, end quote. Quote, it's hard to know what's worse, said National Review in an editorial, Plattner's pattern of deception or the willful credulity of his supporters, end quote. Take his preposterous claim that he didn't know until October that the skull and crossbones tattoo he got in 2007 was associated with the Nazi SS. Fifield said he taught her the German word for it years earlier, calling the tattoo, quote, my Totenkopf, end quote. Then there's his attempts to portray himself as a working-class oyster farmer, despite having a wealthy upbringing and attending an elite boarding school. His excuse for past missteps is that he went through a rough period after his military service and, quote, emerged a better man, end quote. But the sexting happened as recently as 2024, and he had an active profile on Kik, a chat app favored by teens with a reputation as a predator's paradise. Warts and all, quote, Democrats must rally behind Plattner, said Joan Vinaki in the Boston Globe. Personal morality matters up to a point, but the standard can't be to never make a mistake, end quote. Those of us appalled by a corrupt administration that tramples the Constitution, quote, are looking for another kind of morality. What matters here is not a tattoo or sexting scandal, but what is moral for society, end quote. That's a slippery slope, said Kevin D. Williamson in the Dispatch, and the same one Republicans slid down with Donald Trump. They acknowledged his many flaws, the affairs, the corruption, the hostility to democracy, but argued Democrats were, quote, so wretched and dangerous, end quote, that they must be overlooked. Democrats have rightly condemned Trump and, quote, the moral tar pit in which he long ago sank the Republican Party, end quote, said Brett Stevens in the New York Times. But those same Democrats are now quick to dismiss women's troubling allegations against Plattner. Instead of displaying rank hypocrisy, they should denounce Plattner and show that some things are more important than, quote, a relentless quest for power, end quote. In backing, quote, an untested and scandal-plagued oysterman, end quote, Democrats are taking an enormous gamble, said Lisa Lehrer in the New York Times. Plattner, quote, now must pivot from being a left-wing insurgent to winning over centrist Mainers as Republicans unleash a flood of advertising, end quote, hammering his character. But Collins also faces considerable challenges. She's yoked to an unpopular president and, quote, must persuade voters eager for generational change that she remains fit for a sixth term at 73, end quote. One poll taken before the latest Plattner revelations broke showed him leading Collins 51% to 42%. Still, Collins is a, quote, political survivor who's defied repeated attempts to oust her, said Sahil Kapoor in NBCNews.com. In 2020, Democrats were brimming with optimism, end quote, about flipping her seat. She won by more than 8 points, even as Trump lost Maine by 9. Maine voters now face an uneasy choice, said Christina Carterucci in Slate. The energy around Plattner makes clear that many Americans are sick of scripted establishment candidates, and, quote, Plattner is anything but, end quote. But will Mainers go all in on, quote, an untested outsider with more than a few red flags and enough jagged edges to crack a lobster shell, end quote? With 5 months left before November, there's ample time for Plattner to, quote, soothe any misgivings and re-up his promise to fight for the Maine working class. But there's also plenty of time for more damaging stories to drown out that message, end quote, end of article. Next, U.S.-Iran ceasefire falters as war heats up. What happened? The war between the U.S. and Iran appeared to reignite after the two countries exchanged the most intense strikes of the two-month ceasefire, and President Trump warned Tehran would pay the price for taking too long to negotiate a deal. The flare-up began after an Iranian drone downed a U.S. Apache helicopter near the blockaded Strait of Hormuz, where the two crew members were recovered safely in the first U.S. military rescue operation using an unmanned sea drone. The U.S. responded with strikes on Iranian air defense systems, ground control stations, and radar sites. Iran then retaliated by launching ballistic missiles and drones at U.S. military bases in Bahrain, Kuwait, and Jordan. Officials said nearly all were intercepted. The ceasefire has been in jeopardy almost since it was announced on April 7th, with Trump alternating between saying a peace deal was imminent and threatening renewed attacks. This week, he said he was considering bombing Iranian bridges and power plants, a threat Iranian President Masoud Pezeshkian called, quote, a sign of desperation in the face of a nation's will, end quote. Iran and Israel also resumed fire this week in direct defiance of Trump's demands. Iran had largely stayed out of the conflict between its Lebanese proxy Hezbollah and Israel. But when Israel expanded its attacks on Hezbollah from southern Lebanon to Beirut, Iran struck back. Trump said he'd ordered Israeli Prime Minister Benjamin Netanyahu not to retaliate against the Iranian strikes, telling the Financial Times, quote, I call all the shots. He doesn't call the shots, end quote. Israel, however, launched dozens of ballistic missiles at Iran just hours later. What the columnist said, quote, Trump's war has only emboldened Iran, said Daniel R. DePetris in MS Now. When he launched the war in February, he believed what Netanyahu had told him, that the Iranian regime would crumble or give up. 4 months on, Iran is led by an even more extreme regime and is launching new missile salvos. Iran isn't just holding its own militarily, it's arguably more aggressive today than before the U.S. bombing campaign began, end quote. That's exactly why Trump shouldn't be trying to, quote, restrain Israel, said Aaron McLean in the Free Press. Hezbollah continues to lob rockets into Israel, and now Iran is launching missiles on Hezbollah's behalf. tying Israel's hands, as Trump seeks to do, simultaneously protects Hezbollah and complicates the broader U.S.-Iran peace negotiations, end quote. Already, Trump has abandoned his original war aims, which included constraining Iran's missile program and ending its support for terror proxies. Now he wants to stop Israel from achieving its main aim? In fact, before the latest exchange of strikes, said David E. Sanger in the New York Times, peace negotiations were on track, and we had reached, quote, the hazy outlines of an accord, end quote. The new nuclear deal would include four major points, a 15-year suspension of Iranian uranium enrichment, the dilution of Iran's enriched uranium stockpile, the dismantling of all three major Iranian nuclear sites, and the mechanism for snap UN inspections of those sites. If Iran eventually agrees to those limits, it will be, quote, a significant advance, end quote, over the 2015 Obama-era deal that Trump tore up. That's a huge if, said Mike Nelson in The Dispatch. Far more likely is that Trump will reach, quote, a settlement that's favorable to Iran. Remember his disastrous agreement, end quote, with the Taliban in 2020? He was so desperate for a deal, he agreed to release thousands of imprisoned Taliban fighters and withdraw U.S. troops from the country, setting up the botched withdrawal under the Biden administration the following year. Trump's eagerness to end the war means he has ceded control of the narrative to Iran, said Edward Luce in the Financial Times, just like Jimmy Carter, whose presidency, quote, was hijacked by the Iran hostage crisis, end quote, in 1979. Trump may loudly insist he's calling the shots, but there's now a, quote, near universal impression that he is unable to control Netanyahu, and that could be fatal to his prospects of ending the war, end quote. Why should Iran do America's bidding if its own ally won't? Quote, once the idea forms that a U.S. president is prisoner to what others decide, the scent of impotence is hard to shake. End quote. End of article. In media, a plot to murder 60 Minutes. In this dark moment, quote, Scott Pelley is the hero we need, end quote, said Jonathan V. Last in The Bulwark. At an all-hands meeting last week with Nick Bilton, new executive producer of 60 Minutes, the veteran CBS correspondent demanded Bilton explain the previous week's Black Thursday massacre, in which correspondent Sharon Alfonsi and Cecilia Vega were fired, along with other senior staff. When Bilton claimed ignorance, Pelley took him to the woodshed. He accused Bilton and Barry Weiss, the Free Press founder now running CBS News, of trying to, quote, murder, end quote, 60 Minutes as a favor to President Trump, who has a long-standing grudge against the show. Not coincidentally, CBS's billionaire owners, Larry and David Ellison, need Trump's approval to complete their takeover of Warner Brothers Discovery, home of CNN and the Warner Movie Studio. Bilton swiftly fired Pelley but failed to silence him. Speaking later to the New York Times, Pelley debunked Weiss's ludicrous rationalizations about revamping 60 Minutes for the digital age. Viewership climbed 9% last season, and online views 190%. More damning, Pelley claimed that in February, Weiss pushed him to impart a Trumpian spin to a report on anti-ICE protests in Minneapolis, demanding he make the demonstrators look, quote, more violent, end quote, and inform viewers, falsely, that protester Renee Good was, quote, driving toward, end quote, that ICE officer who shot her dead. I'm sorry, said Charles C.W. Cook in National Review, but no, quote, employee can behave like this and expect to remain employed, end quote. Even one who makes $7 million a year. Before last week's blow-up, Weiss and Bilton invited Pelley to clear the air in private. Pelley refused, preferring to humiliate Bilton before the full staff, which he did in deeply personal terms, mocking Bilton's slender credentials and sneering that he, quote, will never be welcome here, end quote. There's, quote, something unconsciously fitting, end quote, about Pelley's self-martyrdom, said Gerard Baker in the Wall Street Journal. In his, quote, hysterical reaction, end quote, to Weiss's changes to 60 Minutes, the 68-year-old Pelley displayed the pomposity and unreflecting lefty self-righteousness that made those changes necessary. Pelley's not the only one getting old, said Chris Salica in his Substack newsletter. The average 60 Minutes viewer is now 65. The show's audience is, quote, literally dying off, end quote, just as broadcast TV itself has entered terminal decline. Bilton tried explaining this during Pelé's barrage, likening broadcast TV to, quote, an ice cube that is melting, end quote. In a prior memo to staff, Bilton claimed to have a, quote, notebook full of ideas, end quote, of how 60 Minutes can thrive in a post-broadcast world, said Brian Stelter in CNN.com, and maybe he does. But if he and Weiss bungle the execution of those ideas as badly as they've bungled the last 2 weeks, many staff fear they'll succeed only in, quote, speeding up the melting process, end quote. Maybe 60 Minutes will survive in some form, said Rick Wilson in his Substack newsletter. But its days as a beacon of, quote, accountability journalism, end quote, effectively ended last year when Weiss tried to scrap a report on El Salvador's Cicote prison, then the Trump administration's preferred destination for migrant deportees. True, David Ellison reached out this week to staff, promising to respect the show's, quote, editorial independence, end quote. But with an autocrat in the White House, that same billionaire wants to bankroll the work of asking questions that, quote, make powerful people uncomfortable, end quote. In our 250-year history, 60 Minutes, quote, ticking stopwatch was the closest thing American power had to a conscience it could not buy until they did, end quote, end of article. In Good Week, Bad Week, it was a good week for artisan bakeries after Italian scientists extracted yeast from the gut of Ötzi the Iceman, a 5,300-year-old alpine mummy, and used it to bake bread. Quote, initially it didn't work, said lead researcher Mohamed Saran, but after 3 months, we had a very, very good sourdough, end quote. Winking it, after an Air Canada pilot who flew more than 900 domestic and international flights over 17 years was arrested for allegedly having forged one of the licenses required to rise to the rank of captain. Police say the unnamed pilot was arrested after a long and complex investigation they dubbed Project Icarus. Bumblebees, who are as good at solving problems as elephants and chimps, according to a new study. Researcher Oli Lukola challenged the bees to use a foam ball as a step stool to reach a reward and says his findings prove, quote, very tiny brains can solve super complex problems, end quote. Bad week for enemies within. After reports that the Maryland building housing the Animal and Plant Health Inspection Services, the federal agency responsible for tracking and containing the spread of invasive pests, is infested with bed bugs. The irony of this situation, said an agency source, is lost on no one. Connectivity, after a study by economists at Vermont's Middlebury College found that the rollout of the Apple iPhone explained up to 52% of the drop in the U.S. fertility rate from 2007 to 2011, possibly because the device disrupted in-person interactions and boosted access to porn. Pep talks, after the president of Taiwan's Shixin University apologized and took a 2-month leave of absence, following a commencement address in which he advised graduates who struggle with the demands of the workplace to, quote, quickly end themselves because this world no longer needs your existence, end quote, end of this section. In U.S. at a Glance, St. Paul, Minnesota, Vice President J.D. Vance asked the Justice Department this week to launch a criminal investigation into Tim Walz and Keith Ellison, Minnesota's governor and attorney general, accusing the Democratic leaders of failing to stop fraud in the state's social services programs. In a statement, Vance said he made the referral on the recommendation of the Republican-led House Oversight Committee, which published a report alleging that Minnesota state officials, including Walz and Ellison, were, quote, aware of widespread taxpayer fraud in federally funded social programs for years, end quote, but did nothing to stop it. In a statement, Ellison called the move a political stunt designed to target President Trump's opponents. A spokesperson for Walz said the committee should, quote, investigate why President Trump continues to let fraudsters out of prison, end quote. Last February, the Trump administration halted $259 million in Medicaid payments to Minnesota, also citing allegations of fraud. From Los Angeles, Republican Steve Hilton held off progressive Democrat Tom Steyer this week to secure the second spot in the California governor's race, pitting him against Xavier Becerra, a former Biden official in the November election to succeed Gavin Newsom. Hilton faces long odds. The deep blue state hasn't had a Republican governor in 15 years. California's primaries were held last week, but tallying mail-in ballots took days. When results of the Los Angeles mayoral primary arrived this week, it was Democratic Mayor Karen Bass and Progressive City Council member Nithya Raman heading for November's election. Republican Spencer Pratt, a Trump-endorsed reality star, dropped to third, prompting Trump to suggest on social media that the election was rigged. but he also endorsed Hilton, who said there was no sign of fraud. In South Carolina, Representative Nancy Mace, who drew Trump's ire for pressing to release the Jeffrey Epstein files, lost her GOP primary for governor by a wide range. Excuse me, by a wide margin. Ann Arbor, Michigan. Federal prosecutors this week indicted 8 pro-Palestinian activists, including 6 University of Michigan students, on charges of vandalizing property and conspiring to threaten campus leaders and others into cutting ties with Israel. A 10-count indictment in U.S. District Court alleges that the defendants spray-painted Hamas symbols and anti-Israel messages on the walls of a Jewish institution and the home of the UM president Santa Ono, broke windows, and threw glass jars filled with noxious chemicals into family homes, among other crimes. The charges are all felonies that carry the possibility of years in prison. Many of the defendants have been publicly associated with campus protests at Michigan, and some were members of pro-Palestinian campus groups. Until now, the Trump administration's approach to campus protests had mostly focused on responses by the schools, although it moved to deport some foreign students last year. From La Pryor, Texas, the Agriculture Department was racing this week to contain a parasite outbreak that could devastate the nation's cattle industry. At least 5 confirmed cases of the New World screwworm has been recorded in Texas and New Mexico, in 3 calves, a goat, and a dog. It's the first time in 60 years that screwworm, which is spread by flies, has been detected in the U.S. The flesh-eating parasite is particularly concerning to ranchers because cattle can harbor large infestations in open wounds and can die within a few weeks if not treated. President Trump has appointed Texas cattleman John Bellinger as an advisor, quote, for New World screwworm preparedness, end quote. Entomologists say the best solution, breeding sterile male flies to mate with females, will take months. The Department of Government Efficiency last year cut funding for a project aimed at containing screwworm in Central America. For Baltimore, the Department of Government Efficiency planned to mark millions of living people as dead in order to cut them off from banking, wages, and government services, according to a whistleblower. Jeremiah Schofield, a 25-year Social Security Administration veteran who left the agency last year, said DOGE volunteers moved to effectively erase 2.7 million people, including U.S. citizens and permanent residents, by moving them to the Death Master File, a government database used by banks, employers, and government agencies. Schofield said he refused to help after hearing a DOGE official say the intention was to force immigrants to present themselves to Social Security offices, where they would risk arrest, or to make their lives so miserable that they would self-deport. Death dates were added to more than 6,000 immigrants at the request of the Department of Homeland Security. Quote, "This looks like an illegal attempt by DOGE to weaponize Social Security," end quote, said Senator Elizabeth Warren, Democrat of Massachusetts. From Washington, D.C., following congressional scrutiny and an internal watchdog review, Homeland Security Secretary Mark Wayne Mullen said last week that DHS had canceled most pending contracts approved by previous Secretary Kristi Noem, but already signed contracts cannot be nullified unless the Inspector General intervenes. Prior to her firing in March, Noem faced bipartisan criticism for large contracts awarded outside standard practices, including a $220 million advertising campaign awarded to Republican-connected firms. At the time, Noem said the contracts were awarded competitively and that no political appointees were involved. In a hearing before the Homeland Security Committee last week, Mullen was pressed on DHS expenses and other Noem-era controversies. Mullen said he had reinstated a 72-day training timeline for federal immigration officers, reversing a shortened program initiated under Noem to speed deployment, but resisted calls to sell 2 private jets purchased with $172 million in taxpayer money. In the world at a glance, from Belfast, violent anti-immigration protests erupted in Northern Ireland after widely shared video showed a Sudanese asylum seeker stabbing and trying to behead a white man with a kitchen knife on a Belfast street. In the graphic footage, the attacker kneels on the bloody victim, sawing at his neck. Bystanders rush the assailant, hitting him with a wooden stick used in the Irish sport of hurling, and then wrestling him to the ground. Police arrested Hadi Alodid, 30, and charged him with attempted murder. The victims, Stephen Ogilvy, lost an eye in the attack and is reportedly in a coma. Far-right English nationalist Tommy Robinson and U.S. billionaire Elon Musk urge people to take to the streets to vent their anger over what Robinson called an, quote, invader attack on our people, end quote. Foreign-owned businesses in Belfast closed early, pulling down steel shutters in anticipation of an explosion of the anti-immigration rioting that has shaken the UK in recent weeks. Ignoring pleas for calm from politicians and Ogilvy's family, masked men rampaged through Belfast neighborhoods shouting, "Foreigners out!" Cars and trash cans were set on fire, as well as the homes of several immigrant families. A mob stormed one house, bashing in the windows and breaking down the door, even as a woman in the crowd called out, "There's wee girls inside." Police rescued several other immigrant families, taking them to police stations for safety. Quote, "This is outright thuggery," said Northern Ireland First Minister Michelle O'Neill, saying outside agitators were exploiting a heinous crime to target and attack innocent people who are simply trying to live, work, and raise their families, end quote. Northern Ireland, 6.5% foreign-born, is much less diverse than the rest of the UK, 19% foreign-born. From Havana, the U.S. imposed sanctions on Cuban President Miguel Díaz-Canel and his family last week, the latest in a series of measures intended to pressure the island's communist leaders to step down. Under President Trump, the U.S. has choked off fuel shipments to Cuba, causing a humanitarian catastrophe of blackouts and food shortages. It has also threatened military action to force regime change. Last month, the Justice Department filed murder charges against former President Raul Castro, 95, over the 1996 drowning of two civilian planes that killed four Cuban exiles. Díaz-Canel vowed to prevent the U.S. from capturing the aging revolutionary in the kind of raid it used to nab Venezuela's Nicolas Maduro. Quote, "Raul is Cuba," he said, "and Cuba is not to be touched," end quote. From Cochabamba, Bolivia. Protesters clashed with police in Bolivia this week after conservative President Rodrigo Paz signed legislation allowing him to deploy soldiers to quell unrest that has roiled the country for weeks. Demonstrators renewed their demand for Paz's resignation and hurled firecrackers and stones at police, who responded with tear gas. Labor unions, peasant farmers, and indigenous groups have set up dozens of roadblocks on highways, isolating major cities and causing food shortages in anger over Paz's decision to end fuel subsidies. Bolivia is in its worst economic crisis in years thanks to the collapse of the gas industry and rampant inflation. Paz, whose election last year ended 20 years of socialist rule, blamed the protests on narco-terrorism. From Colville-sur-Mer, France, Defense Secretary Pete Hegseth last week used a D-Day anniversary speech in France meant to honor Allied troops who landed in Normandy in World War II to accuse Europe of allowing an, quote, invasion, end quote, of immigrants. Quote, "Today, different European beaches are stormed by different dangerous ideologies," end quote, Hegseth said, as the Normandy American Cemetery, where over 9,000 U.S. troops are buried. French locals were outraged, saying Hegseth's, quote, "warlike view showed he does not share our democratic values," end quote. English historian Simon Schama said Hegseth's remarks were a, quote, "special kind of loathsomeness, a kind of historical deafness, grotesque stupidity, and comically ludicrous self-importance," end quote. From Madrid, Pope Leo XIV made the first ever papal address to Spain's legislature this week in a sign of growing political acceptance of the Catholic Church. The Church acted as a pillar of General Francisco Franco's 1939-75 dictatorship, and it has lost influence in Spanish society since democracy was restored in the 1970s. Speaking to the lower house of Congress in Madrid, the Pope got a 7-minute ovation after calling for migrants to be protected. Spain recently promised legal status to hundreds of thousands of undocumented immigrants, bucking a trend that has seen other countries harass or expel them. A nation's, quote, "moral greatness," Leo said, "is manifested by its capacity to love those lives that are most fragile," end quote. In Latvia, a NATO fighter jet shot down a drone over Latvian territory this week in the latest example of the Ukraine war spilling into the Baltics. It wasn't immediately clear whether the drone, which came over the Latvian border from Russian airspace, belonged to Russia or Ukraine. Last month, a NATO aircraft shot down a Ukrainian drone in Estonian airspace. The incursions come against a backdrop of indications that Russia must be preparing to attack one of the three Baltic states, which were once Soviet republics and have Russian-speaking minorities. President Vladimir Putin signed a law last month granting him the right to use the military to protect Russians abroad, and Moscow appealed to the International Court of Justice in The Hague to demand that Latvia be held accountable for, quote, "infringing on the rights of Russians," end quote. from the Diego Garcia Chagos Islands. The Trump administration is considering buying the Chagos Islands to secure long-term control over the U.S.-UK military base on the island of Diego Garcia, British media reported this week. The U.K. retained the Chagos Islands, a territory in the Indian Ocean originally part of Mauritius, when Mauritius gained independence in the 1960s. In 2019, though, the International Court of Justice ruled that the retention was illegal, so British Prime Minister Keir Starmer has come up with a plan to cede the islands back to Mauritius and then sign a lease for access to the military base. Trump initially backed Starmer's plan, but after the UK in February refused to allow American use of the base to strike Iran, Trump denounced the idea as, quote, great stupidity, end quote. Trump can't buy the islands from the UK, but he might be able to strike a deal with Mauritius after the UK returns the territory to it. Yerevan, Armenia. Armenian Prime Minister Nikol Pashinyan won a majority in parliamentary elections this week, giving him a mandate to continue his pivot away from Russia and toward Europe. Pashinyan's civil contract party took nearly 50% of the vote, while the party of Samvel Karapetyan, a Russian-Armenian billionaire under house arrest since last year for calling for a coup, got just 23%. Pashinyan said the, quote, historic victory would ensure the survival, end quote, of Armenia, the UK, but he might be able to strike a deal with Mauritius after the UK returns the territory to it. Yerevan, Armenia. Armenian Prime Minister Nikol Pashinyan won a majority in parliamentary elections this week, giving him a mandate to continue his pivot away from Russia and toward Europe. Pashinyan's civil contract party took nearly 50% of the vote, while the party of Samvel Karapetyan,

a nation of just 3 million. The elections were the first since 2023, when Armenia suffered a crushing military defeat by Azerbaijan and the loss of the ethnic Armenian territory of Nagorno-Karabakh. Pashinyan will now be able to push ahead with a peace plan that President Trump helped broker with Azerbaijan last year. From Pyongyang, Chinese leader Xi Jinping made his first trip to North Korea in 7 years this week to demonstrate what he and his host, Kim Jong-un, call the two countries' unbreakable bond. North Korea is the only country with which China has a mutual defense treaty. Their relationship was strained during COVID when Pyongyang shut the border in an attempt to keep the virus out, but has thawed again over the past year. While China had previously joined the U.S. in pressing for North Korea to give up its nuclear weapons program, Xi did not mention the subject on this trip. The day before Xi arrived, Kim's powerful sister, Kim Yo-jong, called the U.S. push for denuclearization an, quote, anachronistic dream, end quote, saying that North Korea would instead expand its nuclear arsenal. From New Delhi, thousands of people gathered in India's capital last week at a rally of the fast-growing cockroach Janta Party. The Gen Z movement started as an online parody less than a month ago, but it has quickly amassed tens of millions of members to become a force challenging the Hindu nationalist government of Narendra Modi. The impetus was an insult. India's Chief Justice said young unemployed people criticizing the government were cockroaches. That prompted Abhijit Dipke, 30, who was seeking a job after recently completing U.S. graduate degree, to post, quote, "What if all the cockroaches came together?" end quote. After he got thousands of delighted responses, he created the website for the Cockroach Janta Party with the tagline, quote, "Time to turn this tiny joke into a revolution," end quote. And from Rania, Iraq. Hundreds of Iraqi Kurds who were attempting to reach the UK to claim asylum last year were kidnapped by traffickers in Libya, and some may have had their kidneys harvested, the BBC reported this week. The traffickers demanded $5,000 ransom per person and said those who couldn't pay would forfeit a kidney. Kurdish authorities said some of the 110 migrants who made it back to Iraq in January had paid the ransom, while others had large abdominal scars suggesting they had been operated on. At least one man died from his operation. Despite such horror stories, migrants continue to head from Iraqi Kurdistan to Europe, said Hem Mirani, an official in the Kurdistan regional government. Quote, "The very sad part of this business is we do not learn," end quote. End of this section. In the briefing section, a murder mystery. Homicides have hit historic lows in cities across the nation. Criminologists are trying to puzzle out why. What did the statistics show? That the U.S. is experiencing the largest and most sustained drop in homicides on record. After spiking sharply at the start of the pandemic, peaking at 6.8 murders per 100,000 people in 2021, the homicide rate started to come down in 2022. Since then, murders have dropped by an average of 16% a year. They fell 21% across 35 large cities from 2024 to 2025, according to the Nonpartisan Council on Criminal Justice. Killings declined in cities in blue and red states. Chicago and Baltimore both recorded a 31% drop to 416 and 133 homicides, respectively. Salt Lake City, 27% to 8, and St. Louis, 11% to 121. If a similar decline is reflected in national data, the homicide rate will drop to 4 per 100,000, the lowest since 1900. Early figures for this year suggest the downward trend is continuing. New York City registered 102 murders from January to May, the lowest number on record for the period, and down 21% from the same months in 2025. Such numbers are, quote, "absolutely astounding," end quote, said CCJ President Adam Gelb. Quote, "It's a historic collapse in the homicide rate," end quote. Other violent crimes are also down. From 2019 to 2025, the robbery rate fell 36% in major cities, carjacking 29%, and domestic violence incidents 19%. What is driving this drop? Some of it is a reversal of the pandemic effect. The factors that sent the murder rate soaring 30% in 2020, social disruption, workplace and school closures that put young men on the street, stay-home recommendations that trapped people with abusers, faded as normal life returned. But murders have since dropped well below pre-pandemic levels. The Trump administration has a simple explanation. It says President Trump, quote, "turned the tide by removing savage criminal illegals," end quote, and flooding blue

0: cities with federal agents. Experts give that claim no credibility, noting that murders started dipping years before Trump returned to office. Instead, it seems as though multiple factors are behind the decline, including important shifts in policing. After temporarily retreating from many communities following the May 2020 killing of George Floyd by a Minneapolis police officer, which led to Black Lives Matter protests and calls to defund the police, quote, cops got back to work, end quote, said former New York Police Department Chief Kenneth Corey. They also became, quote, much more focused on gun violence, end quote. Part of that involves zeroing in on the small number of repeat violent offenders responsible for an outsized share of crimes. Advances in DNA technology and the spread of surveillance cameras also helped catch killers. Quote, there's nowhere in this city where you can walk without being on video, said Frank Simpson, chief homicide prosecutor in Camden, New Jersey, which recorded 12 murders last year, down from 67 in 2012. But some experts question the role of law enforcement in the homicide drop, noting murders have fallen as police departments across the nation have lost manpower. Philadelphia, for example, has the fewest officers per capita in 40 years and just posted its lowest annual homicide total, 222, since 1966. What else could explain the decline? Crime experts and local leaders point to the $1.9 trillion American Rescue Plan Act, which then-President Joe Biden signed in March 2021 to combat the pandemic's impacts. It sent hundreds of billions of dollars to state and local governments, which in many locales funded community violence intervention programs. Indianapolis Mayor Joe Hogsett credits his city's plunging murder rate in large part to IndyPeace, a community violence intervention program that offers support to gunshot victims and their families in the hope of preventing retaliatory shootings. Quote, it saves lives, said Hogsett. The federal windfall also went to other community investments that may have made a difference, summer job programs for teens, after-school programs, community centers, and mental health services. Quote, I think it has gone unrecognized how incredibly effective it was in stabilizing communities, end quote, Princeton University sociologist Patrick Sharkey says of ARPA. Other changes in American habits could also be curbing violence. What kind of changes? A decline in drunkenness, 54% of U.S. adults now say they drink alcohol, the lowest in nearly 90 years, has likely helped shrink the number of murders. Quote, you get drunk, you do something stupid, end quote, said Rafael Mengual, a fellow at the conservative Manhattan Institute. Experts also nod to the effects of social media. Many young people now socialize online rather than in person. The way the 2020-2022 homicide spike took potential killers off the street, and even the possible influence of GLP-1 weight loss drugs, which may diminish impulsive behaviors. But none of these factors can explain the sheer scale of the murder drop, said crime analyst and former CIA agent Jeff Asher, and neither can changes in poverty or the availability of guns. Quote, we didn't fix any of those things, Asher said. So what you're left with is a bunch of explanations, none of which explains all of it, end quote. How low will the murder rate go? Experts don't know that either, and point to two factors that could nudge it back up. One is that the Biden stimulus money is running out, and its effect, quote, will wane substantially this year, end quote, said John Roman, a University of Chicago criminal justice researcher. Then there are the steep cuts to community funding by the Trump administration. As part of its offensive against DEI and cultural Marxism, it terminated at least 373 grants from the Department of Justice's Office of Justice Programs last year, wiping out some $500 million in funding for efforts including community violence intervention programs, victim services, and programs to aid ex-offenders. Some experts call that a tragic miscalculation after such historic gains. Quote, don't take our foot off the gas, said criminal justice researcher Jennifer Doliak. We do have control over our destiny here. End quote. End of article. In the How They See Us section, a World Cup of Exclusion. The World Cup is supposed to, quote, bring the planet together, end quote, said Michael Brian Lee in the Mail and Guardian of South Africa. But with Donald Trump as host, it's about keeping people out. The soccer tournament is the one global venue where, quote, former colonies defeat empires, where countries with tiny populations like Iceland and Cape Verde challenge superpowers, end quote. For a few weeks every 4 years, fans voyage across the world in a, quote, giant temporary migration, end quote, to cheer on their national soccer teams in the host nation. But Trump's America, hosting jointly this year with Canada and Mexico, is in the middle of a brutal immigration crackdown, rounding up and deporting non-citizens who have lived in the U.S. for years. And it is even barring tourist entry to soccer fans. More than three dozen countries are on the banned list, including four of the 48 nations competing and half of Africa. My fiancé, for example, had hoped to join me in covering the games, but she can't get in because she's from Zimbabwe. Quote, a World Cup without global fans is not fully a World Cup, end quote. It's just, quote, TV content rather than culture, end quote. No wonder many are boycotting the U.S. portions of the games, said Mietje Nicholas in the General Anzeiger, Germany. FIFA loves to suck up to strongman hosts, letting them use the tournament as an, quote, image-polishing exercise for their pariah nations. It let an autocratic warmonger, end quote, Russia's Vladimir Putin, host the cup in 2018, then allowed the, quote, monarchist human rights-despising regime, end quote, in Qatar to do the honors in 2022. So it's fitting that the host is now Trump, quote, a plutocratic patriarch with a fascism fetish, end quote. FIFA chief Gianni Infantino has an, quote, obsequious relationship with Trump, end quote, said Dirk Houtkamp in the Berliner Morgenpost, Germany. He even awarded Trump a fake peace prize to make up for the Nobel the president coveted. And his organization has, quote, transformed the spectacle into an unprecedented money-making machine, end quote, with tickets easily surpassing $1,000 even for run-of-the-mill early matches between bottom-tier teams. What do you expect? Quote, FIFA put the World Cup in the country that hates the world more than anybody, end quote, said Bruce Arthur in the Toronto Star of Canada. The Trump administration, quote, a collection of the most rabid, venal, and dim-witted Americans available, end quote, is doing its best to make everyone feel unwelcome. It even threatened to shut down international flights to so-called sanctuary cities that resist ICE raids. That's, most big American cities? Even if Trump weren't president, the U.S. is simply the wrong venue for what is, to many, a sacred event, said John Carlin in Clarín, Argentina. Americans just aren't as mad for footy as Brits like me are, or indeed as everyone else in the world is. Giving the land of Hollywood and the NFL the World Cup is, quote, like holding the great annual celebration of Islam, the Hajj, in Ibiza instead of in Saudi Arabia, end quote. Still, fans will always want to see their national teams play in person. And there are two great players making their last appearance in the Cup this year, Portugal's Cristiano Ronaldo and Argentina's Lionel Messi. That's why many Argentines are prepared to, quote, sell their houses or whatever it takes to go to the U.S. Nothing is more important than Messi, end quote. End of this article. In Talking Points, GOP, why Trump's grip is slipping. After more than 500 days of total deference to President Trump, congressional Republicans are finally, quote, showing a few signs of independence, end quote, said the Chicago Tribune in an editorial. Perhaps they fear being dragged down in the midterms by Trump's dismal approval rating, now at 38%. Maybe it's war fatigue, quote, perhaps some Republicans are simply remembering what they used to believe, end quote. But whatever the reason, quote, the signs are becoming harder to ignore, end quote. Look at what happened last week. Four House Republicans voted with Democrats to pass a resolution calling for Trump to halt the war with Iran. Senate Republicans stripped $1 billion for the Trump's White House ballroom from a funding bill, and a bipartisan backlash forced the Trump administration to retreat from its $1.8 billion anti-weaponization slush fund for January 6 rioters. Trump is even struggling with, quote, the easiest partisan ask of the Senate to confirm his nominees, end quote, said Jonathan Allen in NBCNews.com. His picks of Bill Pulte for National Intelligence Director and Todd Blanche for Attorney General have met with intense skepticism in the chamber. This is a self-inflicted wound, said Dan McLaughlin in National Review. Trump has lost leverage over Senators Bill Cassidy, Tom Tillis, and Joni Ernst, all of whom will exit the Senate in January, quote, at least partly, end quote, because of clashes with the president. He also can no longer count on outgoing Texas Senator John Cornyn, who, quote, did everything but buff Trump's shoes with his tongue, end quote, only for Trump to back his scandal-plagued primary opponent, Ken Paxton. Throw in retiring senators like Mitch McConnell, and, quote, that's a lot of votes that can't be coerced, end quote, in the 53 to 47 chamber. Then there are those who will soon, quote, be fighting for their lives, end quote, in tight elections, like Maine Senator Susan Collins, and who understand that defying Trump is key to their political survival. Let's not overstate the strength of his resistance, said Chris Stein in The Guardian. These defectors, quote, have done little to curb Trump's powers or force him to swallow policies against his will, end quote. A bill to end the Iran war has yet to pass Congress. An amendment to officially kill the slush fund was blocked by the Senate Republicans, who did pass a $70 billion bill that will fund his mass deportations campaign. Still, these small cracks could, quote, spread and deepen the closer we get to the midterms, end quote, said Rex Hupke in USA Today. Quote, and if the country is lucky and voters are smart, Trump's cult of personality, built from the spines Republicans willingly surrendered, end quote, will come crashing down. End of this talking point. Next in talking points, Tallarico, the GOP's masculinity attack. Quote, the attacks on James Tallarico have not been subtle, said Helen Lewis in The Atlantic. In a coordinated and unusually overt, end quote, smear campaign against the Texas Democratic Senate nominee, state and national Republicans have seized on their 37-year-old former Presbyterian seminarian's, quote, aw shucks niceness and youthful looks, end quote, to challenge his manhood. His opponent, scandal-plagued State Attorney General Ken Paxton, calls his opponent, quote, low-T Tallarico and Tallafrico, end quote. White House Deputy Chief of Staff Stephen Miller falsely claimed that Tallarico is the, quote, first transgender Senate candidate, end quote. Republicans have repeatedly suggested that Tallarico's steady girlfriend is a beard and that he's gay and a soy boy vegan, an insult in barbecue-crazed Texas. Republicans have to go negative on Tallarico because there's nothing positive to say about Paxton, a serial adulterer who's been indicted for fraud and impeached by fellow Republicans, who also recently made a much-criticized plea deal with a politically connected pedophile to serve one day in jail. So, quote, macho chest-beating, end quote, about Tallarico will have to do. There's plenty of legitimate criticism of Tallarico, who's frantically backpedaling from past, quote, idiotic statements, end quote, said Rich Lowry in the New York Post. In defending trans people, he said, quote, God is non-binary and that there are six biological sexes, end quote. He now says he opposes gender reassignment surgery for minors and recognizes only two sexes. He's compensating for past support for reducing meat consumption with lots of appearances at barbecue joints. Apparently, when one worldview is, quote, no longer convenient, Tallarico has others. Tallarico seems sincerely religious with a youth pastor aura, end quote, said Ross Douthat in the New York Times. But his progressive piety on issues of race, gender roles, and abortion isn't an electoral asset with conservative religious voters, end quote, or secular MAGA Republicans in Texas. They'd rather vote for, quote, an epic sleazeball, end quote, like Paxton, than a preachy left-wing Christian. The digs at Tallarico's masculinity, however baseless, quote, just might work, end quote, said Matt Lewis in The Hill. Americans elected Donald Trump twice, and the country's prevailing view of masculinity seems, quote, more suited to professional wrestling than to traditional virtues such as humility, fidelity, responsibility, sacrifice, and service, end quote. Tallarico argues that masculinity is about, quote, doing the right thing and serving others, end quote, said Rex Hupke in USA Today. Many of us agree, and we wish that insecure men who think they are proving their masculinity with sneering insults would, quote, grow the hell up, end quote, end of this talking point. In Health and Science, cracking pancreatic cancer. Pancreatic cancer is one of the deadliest forms of the disease, with more than half of patients dying within 3 months of being diagnosed. But now there is hope. In a human trial, an experimental pill roughly doubled survival time for patients with advanced disease, a result of oncologists are calling unprecedented and spectacular. The drug, daraxonrasib, targets KRAS, the most common cancer-causing gene. In a trial of 500 patients who had already received chemotherapy only to see their cancer progress, those who took daraxonrasib lived a median of 13.2 months, compared with only 6.6 months for those who continued chemotherapy. Tumors stayed in check roughly twice as long, 7.2 months versus 3.6, and only 44% of patients suffered bad side effects, compared with 58% of those on chemotherapy. While the drug is not a cure, it could provide a foundation for combining with other therapies. KRAS had long been seen as undruggable because the surface of the protein is too smooth to allow drugs to bind to it. Daraxonrasib solves that problem by attaching to another molecule and making a new protein complex that can bind to KRAS. The technique could inspire new drugs for other cancers linked to KRAS as well. Quote, it really blows it out of the water. Oncologist Harsh Singh from the Mass General Brigham Cancer Institute tells the Washington Post, this is possibly the biggest advance we have seen in pancreatic cancer, period, end quote. In Pavlov's Mosquitoes, just as Pavlov's dogs learn to associate a bell with food, mosquitoes may associate the presence of DEET with a meal of human blood, reports USA Today. In fact, a new study suggests the most widely used insect repellent may actually start attracting the insects if they repeatedly encounter it while feeding. Researchers in France and Virginia trained a group of yellow fever mosquitoes by giving them a meal of warm blood while exposing them to the chemical smell. After four such pairings, more than 60% of the trained insects lunged at the smell of DEET alone, even with no blood in sight. Given a choice between a bare hand and one slathered with DEET at normal strength, untrained mosquitoes steered clear of the chemical, but the trained mosquitoes were drawn to it. Quote, the mosquito's brain can rewrite that response based on experience, says co-author Clement Vinauger, an associate professor of Virginia Tech. What the insect has learned matters just as much as what the chemical does, end quote. Mosquitoes kill as many as a million people a year by spreading dengue, Zika virus, and malaria, and DEET remains one of the most effective protections available. The lesson, says Vinauger, is not to ditch repellent, but to reapply frequently so that its concentration stays high enough to keep mosquitoes away. In a blow to ocean monitoring, more than 900 deep-sea sensors tracking the health of the oceans and climate are to be pulled from the water after the Trump administration decided to dismantle the entire network. The Ocean Observatory's initiative, launched in 2016, has instruments anchored off Oregon, Washington, Alaska, and North Carolina, and in the Irminger Sea between Greenland and Iceland. Scientists use its data to study how the ocean absorbs greenhouse gases, how marine heat waves shift, and how the Atlantic meridional overturning circulation, a current whose weakening could disrupt weather worldwide, is faring. The network costs $48 million a year to run, and the administration twice tried to slash its budget before Congress restored it. Quote, this reflects the further lack of understanding that the current administration has of scientific value and scientific merit, end quote, Craig McLean, acting chief scientist at the National Oceanic and Atmospheric Administration during the first Trump term, tells the New York Times. Quote, by dismantling such a system, we push the U.S. into a rear seat in global scientific leadership, end quote. In Tiny Bots That Repair Spines, scientists have built a microscopic repair crew that may one day patch up severed spinal cords, reports the Times of the UK. Researchers at ETH Zurich combined immature human nerve cells with magnetic nanoparticles to create what they call MPC bots, each one just 6 micrometers across, or roughly a tenth of the width of a strand of human hair. The bots can be steered by magnets, then nudged to mature into nerve tissue by tiny pulses from the same particles. After testing them first in zebrafish larvae, which regenerate their spinal cords fairly easily, researchers tried them on mice with severed spinal cords. 500,000 bots were injected in a gel into the injury site of each mouse, then given 30-minute bursts of magnetic stimulation daily for 2 weeks. By day 34, the treated mice had regained movement, and electrical signals were traveling between brain and muscle with no obvious side effects. Human trials are still far off, though. The researchers must first figure out how to safely guide the microbots inside a much larger body, as well as determine what will become of the bots once their work is done. Finally in this section, the compass in a pigeon. How homing pigeons tap into Earth's magnetism to navigate over long distances has long stumped scientists. Theories range from magnetic crystals in the beak to quantum effects in the eye. Now, a controversial new theory points somewhere unexpected, the liver. Researchers have found that pigeon livers are packed with iron-rich immune cells called macrophages, and they posited that these cells work together to act as a compass needle. When researchers in Germany gave pigeons a drug that wiped out their macrophages and released the birds on a cloudy day, the animals became disoriented. They were completely lost. Lead author Cleva Lisowski from the University of Bonn tells Scientific American, quote, it was crazy. They were going in all directions, end quote. Critics remain unconvinced, saying the trace iron in macrophages is too weakly magnetic to respond to Earth's faint field, and the birds might simply have been agitated by the drug that killed the macrophages. Lisowski says the team will keep working. Quote, we have our theory, she says, but right now it would just be speculation. End quote. End quote. End of this section. In book reviews, Whistler by Ann Patchett. Quote, is there a place in serious literature for kind, happy characters and kind, happy stories? End quote. Asked Helen Schulman in the New York Times. Ann Patchett's, quote, intimate and entertaining 10th novel makes the strong case that there is, end quote. The tale begins in high suspense with 53-year-old Daphne and her husband Jonathan seemingly being stalked while visiting New York City's Metropolitan Museum of Art. But the stranger trailing them turns out to be Eddie, Daphne's beloved former stepfather. She hasn't seen him in over 40 years, and their chance reencounter brings her to tears. As the two reconnect over weeks, then months, fans of Patchett's past novels will, quote, wait in vain for the terror of Bel Canto or the thrills of State of Wonder, end quote, said Ron Charles in his Substack newsletter. Instead, Whistler is, quote, that loveliest of summer gifts, a story of reconciliation, of old affections renewed, of a family's circumference enlarged, end quote. A novel both radiantly intelligent and emotionally wrenching, Whistler is, quote, the exquisite production of an author working at the height of her powers, end quote, said Priscilla Gilman in the Boston Globe. Patchett's masterfully constructed story intertwines two timelines. In the present, Eddie, a book editor, charms everyone in Daphne's circle, including her mom, who divorced him decades earlier. The other story thread reveals the cause of the family split, a car crash in which Eddie was in the driver's seat, and both he and 9-year-old Daphne were nearly killed. The two storylines are, quote, intertwined in a way that builds tension, deepens characters, and allows for unexpected discoveries, end quote, including why the novel is named Whistler. And even when the characters grapple with heavy subjects, quote, Patchett's touch is light, her humor delightful, her empathy generous and vibrant. Without a doubt, the book is a magnificent achievement, and I think it's her best novel yet, end quote. To me, Whistler is, quote, top-shelf comfort food, the literary equivalent of pricey ice cream, end quote, said B.J. Silcox in The Guardian. Although, quote, we almost care about these vanilla bean people, end quote, and almost care about their floral arrangements and champagne brunches, it's, quote, all so neat and so untouched by lingering sorrows that it often reads like a gratitude journal, end quote. But there's, quote, a sly wit and sagacity to Patchett's writing that here has been honed to perfection, end quote, said Lee Haber in the Los Angeles Times. As it explores family trauma and life's transitory nature, Whistler proves, quote, sweet but never sentimental, infinitely wise, and suffused with love, end quote, and it's clear that some of its heft owes to Patchett drawing on events from her own life. Quote, I don't recommend consuming Whistler in one enormous gulp. I dipped in and out, savoring scenes, reflecting on them, occasionally shedding a tear. In other words, I didn't want it to end. End quote. End of article.
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2: Here's the forecast for the Boston and South Shore area on the Talking Information Center from the National Weather Service. For today, sunny temperatures in the lower 80s. Clear and cooler overnight temperatures in the mid-60s. For Tuesday, sunny and hot temperatures in the lower 90s. The sun rose this morning at 5:11, setting at 8:25 this evening. Stay tuned for more heading your way next on the Talking Information Center.
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12: Hello, this is Matthew Donahue with articles from Archaeology and National Geographic History magazines for the Talking Information Center. Letter from Boston, in the shadow of Bunker Hill. The forgotten lives of the townspeople who lost everything in the early days of the American Revolution. By Jason Urbanus. Today, Charlestown is one of many neighborhoods that make up Boston's urban patchwork, just a quick walk from the heart of the city across a short bridge spanning the Charles River. 2.5 centuries ago, however, prior to major landfill projects, the map looked much different. At that time, Boston and Charlestown were two separate towns on two distinct peninsulas, facing each other across more than half a mile of water. For a brief period in the 18th century, the fate of colonial America played out along their shores. In early 1775, Charlestown was already almost 150 years old. It was a bustling settlement of between 1,500 and 2,000 people, representing all walks of life, farmers, artisans, merchants, and mariners, including both free and enslaved black people. There were large landholders, such as 53-year-old distiller David Cheever, who owned multiple properties across the peninsula, and those who were less well-off, such as widow Elizabeth Moore, who rented a simple room in a neighborhood tavern. The town's diverse population also included Margaret Thomas, who bought a humble home in 1773, likely making her the first free black woman to own property in Charlestown. Among the wide array of craftspeople were goldsmith Nathaniel Austin, chaise maker James Frothingham, and Cato Hanker, a shoemaker. Hundreds of houses, workshops, and other buildings lined the town's streets and wharves. By dawn on June 18, 1775, nothing was left standing and everyone was gone. Less than 24 hours earlier, a brutal engagement, known as the Battle of Bunker Hill, had raged across the Charlestown Peninsula. It would go down as one of the most pivotal moments in American history, a day that catapulted the American colonies onto the uncertain and perilous path toward independence. Many people are familiar with the battle, especially the legendary instruction uttered by one desperate colonial commander not to fire, quote, until you see the whites of their eyes. However, one tragic outcome of the battle has largely been glossed over by history. As part of the British plan of attack, Major General William Howe ordered his troops to burn all of Charlestown, including its residential neighborhoods. When the cannonballs finally stopped raining down, one eyewitness described the aftermath as a, quote, scene of ruin unparalleled before in America. Townspeople were sent fleeing, and many never returned. Nearly all lost everything they owned. While conducting archaeological and archival research in anticipation of the 250th anniversary of American independence, some scholars realized there was much still to be learned about the lives of Charlestown civilians. They've shifted their attention away from the well-known military tactics of the Battle of Bunker Hill and the famous generals involved. Instead, a team of archaeologists is now uncovering the stories of Charlestown's ordinary citizens. The battle has been very widely talked about, but the fact that the entire town burned is something that few people know, says Joe Bagley, Director of Archaeology for the City of Boston. Our main goal has been to add something new to the story. We thought this would be a great chance to look at what hasn't been thoroughly covered, so we're really focusing on the residents. The researchers have conducted geophysical surveys and excavations and have pored over hundreds of historical documents, some of which have never been studied before, in order to create a new map reflecting how Charlestown would have appeared on the eve of the Battle of Bunker Hill. They have identified the names of most of Charlestown's residents, as well as where each one lived. This has yielded a deeper understanding of the colonial landscape, of the unsung people who lived in Charlestown, and of the first town that was sacrificed in the name of American independence. By spring 1775, Boston was a tinderbox ready to explode. Tensions between American colonists and the British had reached a breaking point and begun to erupt into violence. On April 19th, the battles of Lexington and Concord broke out. These skirmishes resulted in around 400 combined British and colonial casualties. The situation was about to get much bloodier. After those engagements, British troops entrenched themselves in Boston, while 15,000 New England militiamen encircled the city. An uneasy stalemate lasted for nearly 2 months as each side waited for the other to make a move. The die was cast in the very early morning hours of June 17th, as 1,200 colonial troops crept stealthily onto the Charlestown Peninsula opposite Boston and, still under the cover of darkness, began to build a redoubt on a strategic hilltop within cannon shot of British positions. The Patriots' decision to fortify a hill on the peninsula forced commanding British officer Thomas Gage into a swift and aggressive response. The ensuing Battle of Bunker Hill consisted of 2 hours of the fiercest fighting either side would encounter during the entire American Revolution, as waves of redcoats attempted to ascend the steep slope and drive the Americans from the hilltop. With colonial troops low on gunpowder, the British succeeded, but at enormous cost. They suffered more than 1,000 casualties, around 40% of their total attack force, the highest portion during any single encounter of the war. The colonial losses numbered around 450 dead and wounded. The battle had profound consequences for the colonists. The ruthlessness of the British attack and the display of American bravery caused many who were still uncommitted to the idea of American independence to take up the Patriot cause. The intensity and bloodiness of the fighting also marked Bunker Hill as a point of no return. There could no longer be reconciliation. War was the only way forward. While the battle raged across the hills and fields of the Charlestown Peninsula, smoke began to rise from the shoreline. This was not the result of musket fire, but of hundreds of buildings that were burning. When the British landed near Charlestown, some colonial soldiers took up positions on roofs or in windows and began to fire upon the disembarking troops. Already agitated that the Patriots had fortified the hill behind the town, Howe ordered his cannoneers to turn their aim toward Charlestown proper. British gunners loaded their cannons with shot that had been heated to such a high temperature that it glowed red. As the fiery cannonballs landed, everything they touched went up in flames. Many of Charlestown's inhabitants had departed over the previous month amid increasing unrest, but those who remained were jolted from their homes. A widow named Relief Ellery and her 20-year-old daughter of the same name were among those who narrowly escaped the bombardment. The younger woman pocketed two valuable silver tablespoons from the kitchen table, the only things she had time to grab. When the pair returned to Charlestown, none of their property remained. "We have records of British troops coming back the next day and setting fire to any building that still stood," says Bagley. "It was vindictive." In a matter of hours, one of the oldest settlements in Massachusetts had ceased to exist. When other residents returned to Charlestown, they, like the Ellerys, soon realized that their homes and everything they contained were gone. Although these residences were lost 2.5 centuries ago, researchers have recently gained an unprecedented look at how many of them may have appeared, and an understanding of what was inside on the day they were torched. At the urging of a committee of Charlestown residents, more than 450 families submitted inventories of their lost possessions after the battle, in hopes of receiving restitution. These handwritten records have been held in the Boston Public Library's special collections for decades, but archaeologists are only just beginning to study them. The documents are revealing tantalizing clues about what was lost to the fire, remains of which may still lie beneath Charlestown's modern homes. In a way, the existence of these property claims flips normal archaeological protocol upside down. Usually, when archaeologists excavate a residence, they record the artifacts that they uncover during the process. In this instance, they already have a list of everything that was in a house before beginning excavations. They know exactly what they might expect to find buried in dozens of backyards and basements. "It's kind of like an archaeological cheat sheet," Bagley says. "They're literally saying, that burned ruin in Charlestown, here's everything that's in it." He hopes to use the records to target specific locations for excavation. Even before any substantial digging occurs, the documents have helped researchers reimagine what a house in Charlestown would have contained in 1775. "We could do the archaeology of Charlestown without ever lifting a shovel, just from the claims records," says Bagley. The total financial loss claimed by Charlestown citizens ran to £117,882, or around $33 million today. Claims were filed not only by wealthy residents, but also by poor families, widows, single men and women, children, and free black people. There were educated individuals and those who were barely literate. Some, such as Peleg Stearns, submitted extraordinarily organized paperwork, resembling spreadsheets, while others scribbled only a sentence or two. The most significant monetary loss included in most people's accounts were their houses, which were valued anywhere from £50 into the hundreds and even thousands. Many sought reimbursement for their barns, fences, and apple, cherry, pear, peach, locust, and oak trees. They also requested payment for crops that had burned, rotted, or been trampled in their fields: corn, potatoes, peas, barley, cabbage, hay, and more. The most fascinating aspect of the Charlestown property claims is the intimate glimpse they offer into each household, from paintings that once hung on the walls to undergarments stored in drawers. Leather dresser Benjamin Hurd's claim provides an almost room-by-room tour of his house, including dimensions and ceiling heights, whether the walls were painted or papered, the number of fireplaces, the location of specific pieces of furniture, and even how many panes of glass each window contained. Other people's filings include items such as mattresses, bedding, tables, chairs, cooking pots, plates, dishes, teapots, kitchen utensils, and candlesticks. Some emphasize the high quality of a lost object. For example, John White was deprived of a, quote, very nice wheelbarrow, as well as a, quote, very handsome corner cupboard. When it came to valuing the clothes they had lost, some gave an estimate under the general heading of wearing apparel, while others meticulously enumerated every item in their wardrobe. Included among stonecutter Joseph Lamson's lost garments were two jackets, three cloaks, a pair of breeches, three gowns, two shirts, two handkerchiefs, and a pair of shoes. The widow Relief Ellery may have had one of the fancier closets in town. It held a green damask gown, a brocade gown, two velvet cloaks, a dozen and a half shifts, and two pairs of silk shoes. She also recorded that she had lost four silver teaspoons, but only two tablespoons, presumably accounting for the pair that her daughter had escaped with on the day of the battle. Some items were even more personal. Sisters Mary and Rebecca Sheaf lost family portraits and a coat of arms. Mary Gorham was without her picture of beloved local patriot leaders John Hancock and Samuel Adams, which she valued at 6 shillings. Many individuals sought to be reimbursed for the cost of their Bibles and psalm books. Thaddeus Mason also sought restitution for around 60 volumes from his personal library, among them works by the ancient Roman writers Ovid, Suetonius, and Julius Caesar. Elizabeth Wire wanted recompense for one glass vase and the flowers it held, while Thomas Russell lamented the destruction of a valuable and rare box of chocolate costing £3.06.08. Some claims, such as the one submitted by physician Isaac Rand, contain hundreds of items valued altogether in the thousands of pounds, while one of the most basic was submitted by Alice Davis, who simply wrote that she had lost a chest of drawers and chairs worth £1.04. In addition to the devastating loss of their homes and personal belongings, Charlestown's business owners and craftspeople suffered the complete destruction of their shops, storefronts, supplies, and tools. Carpenters, blacksmiths, coopers, pewterers, and hatters all found it extremely difficult to bounce back after the fire. No commercial sector was hit as hard as Charlestown's once thriving ceramics industry. Although not well known today, Charlestown had been among the largest pottery production centers in the Northeast. That all changed on the day of the battle. With their workshops burned to the ground, Charlestown's potters scattered throughout New England. They lost everything, their kilns, all of their work tools. Everything was gone, says Bagley. None of them came back. Although Charlestown's pottery industry vanished 250 years ago, scholars are now beginning to get a better idea of its reach, which extended along the eastern seaboard. Charlestown ware was once shipped to towns from South Carolina to Nova Scotia. The pottery has never been sufficiently studied by specialists, however. Thus, many archaeologists working at colonial-era sites may fail to recognize it. The team is hoping to change that as they sort through dozens of boxes of colonial pottery excavated from sites in Charlestown more than 40 years ago. One such site is the Three Cranes Tavern, which was the center of community life and occupied the oldest building in Charlestown, having been constructed in 1629. Like every other structure in town, it burned during the battle, but its lot is one of the few that was left vacant, remaining so today. Charlestown's residents chose not to rebuild in the space as a way to memorialize the loss of the tavern and what it meant to townspeople. The lot is now a city park. The building's charred contents and debris were buried. In the process, thousands of artifacts were sealed in the ground, leaving them undisturbed for centuries until they were discovered during the 1980s by archaeologists as part of Boston's Big Dig, a major highway infrastructure project. Objects such as ale tankards, teacups, wooden serving trays called trenchers, gaming pieces, pipe fragments, and mouth harps unearthed at the site of the Three Cranes Tavern provide a glimpse of social customs in Charlestown at the start of the American Revolution. Musket balls and gun flints found at the site also attest to the ominous day when it all ended in flames. During the Big Dig, archaeologists also recovered around 50,000 sherds of 18th century ceramics from the nearby Parker Harris Pottery site, the single largest ceramic manufacturer in town. Until recently, only around 2% of that assemblage had been studied. A team is now analyzing the vast collection and creating a typology for the different styles of Charlestown ware. I think people have this pottery on many archaeological sites, and they just don't realize it, Bagley says. By creating this guide, we hope to find out just how broadly distributed Charlestown ware was and document its impact. Archaeologists have also learned more about the pottery makers, in particular two men named Jack and Acton. These highly skilled artisans are among the earliest known named enslaved potters in America. Researchers are scrutinizing pottery from the location where the pair worked to understand more about their contributions to the industry and their distinctive style, which is recognizable by its bars and swags decoration. In the coming months, archaeologists will conduct excavations on the battlefield to confirm the location of the colonial redoubt. They will also begin searching for the approximately 300 soldiers who perished in the battle and remain unaccounted for. Bagley thinks he knows where their mass grave might be, and plans to use ground-penetrating radar to investigate that spot in the hopes that, at long last, the soldiers can receive the respect they are due. For now, archaeologists' attention remains focused on the civilians whose tales have yet to be told. One of the best things that archaeology can do is give you a more complete story, one about the folks that aren't writing the history, Bagley says. I'm hoping for the 250th that we can bring these stories to a wider group of people who can relate to them. I think everybody in Charlestown, in Boston today, and beyond can see themselves in their stories. The British were finally ousted from Boston in March 1776. Some of Charlestown's residents trickled back in the years following the battle, although the town remained economically depressed for decades. Many former residents decided to start over in new locations. Silversmith Ebenezer Austin settled in Hartford, Connecticut. Widow Catherine Best moved to Martha's Vineyard. Margaret Thomas, the free black woman who had purchased her house in Charlestown just a few years before the battle, was among those who made a fresh start elsewhere. She is likely the same Margaret Thomas who went to work as a laundress in George Washington's headquarters in Cambridge, Massachusetts, in 1776, and later followed the general to Valley Forge. Thomas purportedly later married Washington's enslaved personal valet and assistant, William Billy Lee. 50 years to the day after the Battle of Bunker Hill, French hero the Marquis de Lafayette visited Charlestown and laid the cornerstone of a 221-foot-tall stone obelisk that still towers over the site of the battlefield. In attendance were no doubt some of the town's older inhabitants who had lived through the events of June 17, 1775. These spectators had yet to obtain their sought-after restitution, much less recognition for the incalculable losses they suffered that day. They repeatedly sent appeals to the U.S. government until the 1830s, when they posed their questions to Congress for the final time. Quote, "We respectfully ask, who suffered so much as we, and who were more ready to sacrifice all? Who rose in the morning with house and home and all the conveniences of life, and before night knew not where to lay their heads, who in one day lost all." End quote. From the Digs and Discoveries section of Archaeology Magazine, Trimming the Fat by Ben O'Donnell. A painted vignette in a copy of a funerary text known as the Book of the Dead, belonging to an early 13th century BC Egyptian scribe named Ramos, had a problem. The jackal in the scene was too chunky. Perhaps a supervisor, or maybe Ramos himself, felt that the animal looked too much like a well-fed domestic pooch and less like a lean desert scavenger, says Helen Strudwick, an Egyptologist at the Fitzwilliam Museum. Somebody had a really detailed eye and said, "You know, this isn't up to scratch. We'll do it again. We'll get it right." Along with the jackal, which likely represents the underworld god Wepwawet, the scene features a white linen-clad Ramos. Strudwick noticed that someone had modified the papyrus by adding whitish stripes along the jackal's body and back legs. By examining the illustration under infrared light, museum researchers could see that part of the jackal's girthy black body had been covered by the white stripes. Analysis of the stripes revealed that the mixture used to paint them had been thickened with calcium to obscure the black pigment. "This was a correction fluid," says Strudwick, "akin to whiteout." The stripes are now visible against the tan papyrus, but they would have blended in with the cream-colored writing surface when it was new. This is the first time Egyptologists have documented the technique, and now Strudwick can't unsee it. On a different papyrus, she noticed that the beards of gods had been similarly reshaped. And elsewhere in Ramos's Book of the Dead, a heron's beak had been slimmed down. This has been Matthew Donahue with articles from Archaeology and National Geographic History magazines for the Talking Information Center. Thanks for joining us. We'll see you next time.
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9: 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And Framingham.
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14: This is Jennifer Love reading to you some poetry and prose. Sir Bottomwide by Jack Proletsky. Sir Bottomwide, a stalwart knight, was absolutely blue. He sniveled inconsolably. He sobbed the whole day through. He blubbered as he clanked about. He cried astride his horse. The teardrops flooded from his eyes with unabated force. They fell upon his pillow while he slumbered in his bed. They leaked into his regal ears. They drenched his noble head. Sir Bottomwide had caused to be a most unhappy knight. His cast-iron armored underwear was half a size too tight. Infatuation by C.S. Lewis. Body and soul most fit for love can best withstand it. I am ill and cannot rest. Therefore I'm caught. Disease is amorous. Health at love's door has the pass both in and out. Want cannot choose but grub with needy snout. Unabated force. They fell upon his pillow while he slumbered in his bed. They leaked into his regal ears. They drenched his noble head. Sir Bottomwide had caused to be a most unhappy knight. His cast-iron armored underwear was half a size too tight. Infatuation by C.S. Lewis. Body and soul most fit for love.

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In ravenous dreams, let temperance wait on wealth. Don't think of her tonight, the very strain. Wears the will down, then in she comes by stealth. How am I made that such a thing can trouble my fancy for a day? Her brain's bubble, her soul a traveler's tale. Her every thrust and trick I understand, the mold so mean. And she the thousandth copy comes between my thoughts and me, unfrank, unfit for trust, yet ignorant in her cunning, a blind tool, when nature bids her laboring as she must. Back to my book. Read, read, don't think upon her. Where every thought is hatred and dishonor, I do not love her, like her, wish her well. Is it mere lust? But lust can quench his thirst, in any water, rather at the first. There was one moment when I could not tell the thing she surely is. I stood unarmed, that moment, and the stroke that moment fell. She stood, an image lost as soon as seen, like beauty in a vision half caught between two aimless and long lumbering dreams of night. The thing I seek for was not anywhere, at any time on earth. That huntress air and morning freshness was not hers by right. She spoke, she smiled, put out what seemed the flame, left me the cold charred sticks, the ashes white. And from these sprang the dream I dare not chase, lest the long hunt being over I embrace. My shadow, furies wait upon that bed. It plucks me at the elbow. Love can reach that other soul of hers, charity teach, atrophied powers once more to raise the head. Sweet charity, but she can never learn. And what am I whose voice should wake the dead? How could she learn, who never since her birth looked out of her desires and saw the earth unshadowed by herself? She knows that man has whimsies and will talk and take concern with wonderings and desires that serve no turn of woman. She would ape, for well she can, the rapt disciple at her need till mask was needless and all ends where it began. Her holiest moods are gaudy desecrations of poor, half-holy things. Her exaltations are frothed from music, moonlight, wine, and dance. Love is to her a dream of bridal dresses, friendship, a tittering hour of girls' caresses, virtue, a steady purpose to advance, honored and safe by the old well-proven roads, no loophole left to passion or to chance. I longed last night to make her know the truth that none of them has told her. Flushed with youth, dazed with a half-hour triumph, she held the crowd. She loved the boys that buzzed on her like flies. She loved the envy in the women's eyes. Faster she talked. I longed to cry out aloud, "What has no brother told you yet with whom, with what you share the power that makes you proud?" Could she have looked so noble and no seed of spirit in her at all, but mother greed, has linked her boy-like splendor to the yoke? Venus infernal taught such voice and eyes to bear themselves abroad for merchandise. Horrible woman nature at one stroke, making the beauty, bending beauty down to ruthless tax before the spirit awoke. Thank heaven, though, I were meshed and made secure. It's odds she'd never have me. I am poor. Thank heaven for, if she did, what comes behind? Can I not see her now, marked with my name? Among my friends, shame not to hide my shame. And her glib tongue runs on and rambles blind, through slippery paths, revealing and revealing, while they, for my sake, cover it and are kind. Kind? Let them look at home. Which of them all knows how this act or word next hour may fall? Into them, too, this might have come unbidden, unlooked for each one of us down below, the cauldrons brews in the dark, we do not know, by whom or on what fields we are reined and ridden. There are no acts, spectators of ourselves. We wait and watch the event, the cause is hidden. All power in man is mummery, good report, a fable, this apparent mind, the sport, for mumbling dynasts old as wind and tide, talk, posture, gilded over, till the motion that moves us is not ours, but in the ocean of hunger and bleak fear,

0: like buoys we ride, and seem to move ourselves and in the waves, lifting and falling, take our shame and pride. A Poison Tree by William Blake. I was angry with my friend. I told my wrath did end. I was angry with my foe. I told it not, my wrath did grow. And I watered it in fears, night and morning with my tears, and I sunned it with smiles and with soft deceitful wiles. And it grew both day and night, till it bore an apple bright, and my foe beheld it shine, and he knew that it was mine. And into my garden stole, when that night had veiled the pole, in the morning glad I see my foe outstretched beneath the tree. Resolution and Independence by William Wordsworth. There was a roaring in the wind all night. The rain came heavily and fell in floods. But now the sun is rising, calm and bright. The birds are singing in the distant woods. Over his own sweet voice the stock dove broods. The jay makes answer as the magpie chatters, and all the air is filled with pleasant noise of waters. All things that love the sun are out of doors. The sky rejoices in the morning's birth. The grass is bright with raindrops on the moors. The hare is running races in her mirth, and with her feet she from the plashy earth raises a mist that, glittering in the sun, suns with her all the way wherever she doth run. I was a traveler then upon the moor. I saw the hare that raced about with joy. I heard the woods and distant waters roar, or heard them not as happy as a boy. The pleasant season did my heart employ. My old remembrances went from me wholly, and all the ways of men so vain and melancholy. But as it sometimes chanceth from the might of joy in minds that can no further go, as high as we have mounted in delight, in our dejection do we sink as low. To me that morning did it happen so, and fears and fancies thick upon me came, dim sadness and blind thoughts I knew not nor could name. I heard the skylark warbling in the sky, and I bethought me of the playful hare. Even such a happy child of earth am I, even as these blissful creatures do I fare. Far from the world I walk and from all care, but there may come another day to me, solitude, pain of heart, distress, and poverty. My whole life I have lived in pleasant thought, as if life's business were a summer mood, as if all needful things would come unsought, to genial faith, still rich in genial good. But how can he expect that others should build for him, sow for him, and at his call love him who for himself will take no heed at all? I thought of Chatterton, the marvelous boy, the sleepless soul that perished in his pride, of him who walked in glory and in joy, following his plow along the mountainside. By our own spirits we are deified. We poets in our youth begin in gladness, but thereof come in the end despondency and madness. Now whether it were by peculiar grace, a leading from above, a something given, yet it befell that, in this lonely place, when I with these untoward thoughts had striven, beside a pool bare to the eye of heaven, I saw a man before me unawares, the oldest man he seemed that ever wore gray hairs. As a huge stone is sometimes seen to lie, couched on the bald top of an immense wonder to all who do the same espy, by what means it could thither come, and whence, so that it seems a thing endued with sense, like a sea-beast crawled forth that on a shelf of rock or sand reposeth there to sun itself. Such seemed this man, not all alive or dead, nor all asleep in his extreme old age. His body was bent double, feet and head, coming together in life's pilgrimage, as if some dire constraint of pain or rage, of sickness felt by him in times long past, a more than human weight upon his frame had cast. Himself he propped limbs, body, and pale face upon a long gray staff of shaven wood. And still, as I drew near with gentle pace, upon the margin of that moorish flood, motionless as a cloud, the old man stood, that heareth not the loud winds when they call, and moveth altogether, if it move at all. At length himself unsettling he the pond, stirred with his staff, and fixedly did look upon the muddy water which he conned, as if he had been reading in a book. And now a stranger's privilege I took, and drawing to his side, to him did say, "This morning gives us promise of a glorious day." A gentle answer did the old man make, and courteous speech which forth he slowly drew, and him with further words I thus bespake, "What occupation do you there pursue? This is a lonesome place for one like you." Ere he replied, a flash of mild surprise broke from the sable orbs of his yet vivid eyes. His words came feebly from a feeble chest, but each in solemn order followed each, with something of a lofty utterance dressed, choice word and measured phrase upon the reach of ordinary men, a stately speech, such as gave livers do in Scotland use, religious men who give to God and man their dues. He told that to these waters he had come, to gather leeches, being old and poor, employment hazardous and wearisome, and he had many hardships to endure. From pond to pond he roamed, from moor to moor, housing with God's good help by choice or chance, and in this way he gained an honest maintenance. The old man still stood talking by my side, but now his voice to me was like a stream, scarce heard, nor word from word could I divide, and the whole body of the man did seem like one whom I had met with in a dream, or like a man from some far region sent to give me human strength by apt admonishment. My former thoughts returned, the fear that kills, and hope that is unwilling to be fed, cold pain and labor and all fleshly ills, and mighty poets in their misery dead. Perplexed and longing to be comforted, my question eagerly did I renew, "How is it that you live, and what is it that you do?" He with a smile did when his words repeat, and said that gathering leeches far and wide, he traveled, stirring thus about his feet, the waters of the pools where they abide. Once I could meet with them on every side, but they have dwindled long by slow decay, yet still I persevere and find them where I may. While he was talking thus the lonely place, the old man's shape and speech all troubled me. In my mind's eye I seemed to see him pace about the weary moors continually, wandering about alone and silently, while I these thoughts within myself pursued, he, having made a pause, the same discourse renewed. And soon with this he other matter blended, cheerfully uttered with demeanor kind, but stately in the main, and when he ended, I could have laughed myself to scorn to find in that decrepit man so firm a mind. "God," said I, "be my help and stay secure. I'll think of the leech-gatherer on the lonely moor." The Wreck of the Hesperus by Henry Wadsworth Longfellow. It was the schooner Hesperus that sailed the wintry sea, and the skipper had taken his little daughter to bear him company. Blue were her eyes as the fairy flax, her cheeks like the dawn of day, and her bosom white as the hawthorn buds that ope in the month of May. The skipper, he stood beside the helm, his pipe was in his mouth, and he watched how the veering flaw did blow, the smoke now west, now south. Then up and spake an old sailor, had sailed to the Spanish main, "I pray thee put into yonder port, for I fear a hurricane. Last night the moon had a golden ring, and tonight no moon we see." The skipper, he blew a whiff from his pipe, and a scornful laugh laughed he. Colder and louder blew the wind, a gale from the northeast. The snow fell hissing in the brine, and the billows frothed like yeast. Down came the storm and smote amain the vessel in its strength. She shuddered and paused like a frighted steed, then leaped her cable's length. Come hither, my little daughter, and do not tremble so, for I can weather the roughest gale that ever wind did blow." He wrapped her warm in a seaman's coat against the stinging blast. He cut a rope from a broken spar and bound her to the mast. "O father, I hear the church bells ring. Oh, say, what may it be?" "'Tis a fog bell on a rock-bound coast," and he steered for the open sea. "O father, I hear the sound of guns. Oh, say, what may it be? Some ship in distress that cannot live in such an angry sea." "O father, I see a gleaming light. Oh, say, what may it be?" But the father answered never a word. A frozen corpse was he. lashed to the helm, all stiff and stark, with his face turned to the skies. The lantern gleamed through the gleaming snow on his fixed and glassy eyes. Then the maiden clasped her hands and prayed that saved she might be, and she thought of Christ who stilled the wave on the lake of Galilee. And fast through the midnight dark and drear, through the whistling sleet and snow, like a sheeted ghost the vessel swept towards the reef of Norman's woe. And ever the fitful gusts between, a sound came from the land. It was the sound of the trampling surf on the rocks and the hard sea sand. The breakers were right beneath her bows. She drifted a dreary wreck, and a whooping billow swept the crew like icicles from her deck. She struck where the white and fleecy waves looked soft as carded wool, but the cruel rocks, they gored her side like the horns of an angry bull. Her rattling shrouds, all sheathed in ice, with the masts went by the board. Like a vessel of glass she stove and sank, ho-ho, the breakers roared. A daybreak on the bleak sea beach, a fisherman stood aghast to see the form of a maiden fair lashed close to a drifting mast. The salt sea was frozen on her breast, the salt tears in her eyes, and he saw her hair like the brown seaweed on the billows fall and rise. Such was the wreck of the Hesperus in the midnight and the snow. Christ save us all from a death like this on the reef of Norman's woe. Fit the Third, The Baker's Tale, by Lewis Carroll. They roused him with muffins, they roused him with ice, they roused him with mustard and cress. They roused him with jam and judicious advice. They set him conundrums to guess. When at length he sat up and was able to speak, his sad story he offered to tell. And the bellman cried, "Silence! Not even a shriek!" And excitedly tingled his bell. There was silence supreme, not a shriek, not a scream, scarcely even a howl or a groan, as the man they called Ho told his story of woe in an antediluvian tone. "My father and mother were honest, though poor." "Skip all that," cried the bellman in haste. "If it once becomes dark, there's no chance of a snark. We have hardly a minute to waste." "I skip 40 years," said the baker in tears, and proceed without further remark, "to the day when you took me aboard of your ship to help you in hunting the snark. A dear uncle of mine, after whom I was named, remarked when I bade him farewell, 'Oh, skip your dear uncle,' the bellman exclaimed, as he angrily tingled his bell. He remarked to me then," said the mildest of men, "if your snark be a snark, that is right. Fetch it home by all means, you may serve it with greens, and it's handy for striking a light. You may see it with thimbles and see it with care, you may hunt it with forks and hope. You may threaten his life with a railway share, you may charm it with smiles and soap." "That's exactly the method," the bellman bold, in a hasty parenthesis cried. "That's exactly the way I've always been told that the capture of snarks should be tried. But, oh, beamish nephew, beware of the day, if your snark be a bojum, for then you will softly and suddenly vanish away and never be met with again. It is this that oppresses my soul when I think of my uncle's last words, and my heart is like nothing so much as a bowl brimming over with quivering curds. It is this, we have had that before," the bellman indignantly said. And the baker replied, "Let me say it once more, it is this that I dread. I engage with the snark every night after dark in a dreamy, delirious fight. I serve it with greens in those shadowy scenes, and I use it for striking a light. But if ever I meet with a bojum that day, in a moment of this I am sure, I shall softly and suddenly vanish away, and the notion I cannot endure." The Honeysuckle, by Dante Gabriel Rossetti. I plucked a honeysuckle where the hedge on high is quick with thorn, and climbing for the prize was torn, and fouled my feet in quagwater. And by the thorns and by the wind, the blossom that I took was thinned, and yet I found it sweet and fair. Thence to a richer growth I came, where, nursed in mellow intercourse, the honeysuckle sprang by scores, not harried like my single stem. All virgin lamps of scent and dew, so from my hand that first I threw, yet plucked not any more of them. From the book Chicken Soup for the Dog Lover's Soul. Puppy Magic, by Aubrey Fine. Since I began incorporating animals into my child psychotherapy practice 15 years ago, my life as a clinician and as a person has been turned upside down. Surrounded by my dogs, birds, lizards, and fish, I feel like a modern-day Dr. Doolittle, though in my case, it's not that I talk to the animals, but that the animals help me in my work, communicating with children in need. Diane, a dark-haired 5-year-old, small for her age, came to me with a problem. Although she was a chatterbox in the house and with her family, no one had ever heard Diane say a word to anyone outside her home environment. Not one word. For years, her parents had simply told themselves that Diane was shy. But after her first week at kindergarten, her teacher called her parents into the school for a conference and informed them that Diane needed professional help. Not only was the little girl unwilling to speak, but also she appeared terrified. Diane's parents, concerned and upset by this evaluation, tried to work with Diane to overcome her selective mutism. Yet nothing they said or did seemed to make any impression on her. Diane refused to talk, in fact, seemed incapable of speech when she was outside her family circle. Diane's parents contacted me, and I agreed to see her. It was a Friday afternoon when Diane and her parents arrived for Diane's initial session. They were all seated in the waiting room when my 6-year-old golden retriever puppy and I walked out to greet them. I noticed right away that Diane sat with her head down, her eyes directed toward the floor in front of her. She made no move to look up or acknowledge our entrance. Puppy, walking ahead of me, made a beeline for Diane. Because Diane's head was bowed, Puppy was just 3 feet from Diane when the girl finally caught sight of her. Startled by the unexpected sight of a large golden dog, the girl's eyes became huge and then her mouth curved slowly into a smile. Puppy stopped directly in front of Diane and laid her head in the girl's lap. I introduced myself and Puppy, but Diane didn't respond. She gave no indication that she had even heard me. Instead, Diane began to silently pet Puppy's head, running her hands softly over Puppy's ears, nose, and muzzle. She was still obviously nervous and apprehensive at being at my office, but she was smiling and seemed to be enjoying her interaction with Puppy. I was speaking quietly with Diane's parents when an idea hit me. I turned back toward the girl and the dog and spoke Puppy's name quietly. When Puppy looked up at me, I gave her a hand signal to come toward me and continue back into the inner office. Puppy immediately started walking toward me. As Puppy walked away, I watched Diane's face fall and her eyes take on a sad and disappointed look. I said, "Oh, I'm sorry. I didn't realize you wanted Puppy to stay with you. All you have to do for her to come back is say, 'Puppy, come.'" Diane's parents stared at me, their expressions skeptical. For a few 10 seconds, Diane sat debating what to do, her lower lip quivering, then in a soft voice she called, "Puppy, come. Please come, Puppy." Her parents' gaze flew to their daughter and their jaws dropped in surprise. I gave Puppy the signal to go, and she whirled around and ran over to Diane, who slid off her chair to the floor and, kneeling, hugged Puppy tightly around the neck. We watched Diane's parents in tears as Diane and Puppy snuggled happily together. I knew that I had to seize the moment and set Diane's parents back into the office to wait for me. Sitting on the floor beside Puppy and Diane, I began to talk to Diane. I told her that I knew how hard it was for her to talk to people she didn't know, and how happy we were that she had been brave enough to call Puppy. Hoping to keep the miracle going, I asked her what she liked about Puppy. She hesitated a moment and then answered, "That she is soft, that she is funny," and we talked. Puppy sat leaning against Diane. The little girl's fingers laced through Puppy's fur. It was time for the session to end. I asked Diane to say goodbye to Puppy. She hugged Puppy again and said goodbye. Her voice was soft, but it was clear. She had made a remarkable breakthrough and had taken the first step in her journey toward being able to interact with the world outside her home. I was deeply pleased. When Diane and her parents left, I sat in my office stroking Puppy's soft golden head. I knew that without her, the session would have gone completely differently. Puppy had worked her magic again. The Plum Puppets by Christopher Morley. When little heads weary have gone to their bed, when all the good nights and prayers have been said, of all the good fairies that send bairns to rest, the little plump puppets are those I love best. If your pillow is lumpy or hot, thin, and flat, the little plump puppets know just what they're at. They plump up the pillow all soft, cool, and fat. The little plump puppets plump up it The little plum puppets are fairies of beds. They have nothing to do but watch sleepy heads. They turn down the sheets and they tuck you in tight and dance on your pillow to wish you good night. Afternoon on a Hill by Edna St. Vincent Millay. I will be the gladdest thing under the sun. I will touch 100 flowers and not pick one. I will look at cliffs and clouds with quiet eyes, watch the wind bow down the grass and the grass rise. And when lights begin to show up from the town, I will mark which must be mine and then start down. Sea Joy by Jacqueline Bouvier. When I go down by the sandy shore, I can think of nothing I want more than to live by the booming blue sea as the seagulls flutter around about me. I can run about when the tide is out, with the wind and the sand and the sea all about, and the seagulls are swirling and diving for fish. Oh, to live by the sea is my only wish. From Ode to a Pair of Socks by Pablo Neruda. Maru Mori brought me a pair of socks that she knit with her shepherd's hands, two socks as soft as rabbit fur. I thrust my feet inside them as if they were two little boxes knit from threads of sunset and sheepskin. My feet were two woolen fish in those outrageous socks, two gangly navy blue sharks impaled on a golden thread, two giant blackbirds, two cannons. Thus were my feet honored by those heavenly socks. They were so beautiful I found my feet unlovable. For the very first time, like two crusty old firemen unworthy of that embroidered fire, those incandescent socks. This has been Jennifer Love reading to you some poetry and prose.
1: 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For today, sunny temperatures in the lower 80s. Clear and cooler overnight temperatures in the mid-60s. For Tuesday, sunny and hot temperatures in the lower 90s. The sun rose this morning at 5:11, setting at 8:25 this evening. 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
6: This is Mary Lee for Talking Information Radio on June 29th, reading the BBC News. U.S. says it has agreed to stand down after exchange of strikes with Iran by Yolanda Nell and Tabby Wilson. The U.S. and Iran have agreed to stand down following an exchange of strikes over the past few days, media reports cite a U.S. official as saying. It comes after several attacks in and around the Strait of Hormuz, with both nations accusing each other of violating their ceasefire. The U.S. official told the BBC's U.S. partner, CBS News, on Sunday that vessels would be able to move through the Gulf waterway freely and that talks on a deal to permanently end the war would continue. On Monday, Deputy Iranian Foreign Minister Kazem Karabadi denied that there were plans for technical talks this week, but U.S. President Donald Trump said a meeting would be held in Qatar's capital at Iran's request. Iran has requested a meeting. It will take place tomorrow in Doha, he wrote on Truth Social without giving any details. Later, White House Press Secretary Karoline Leavitt told Fox News that U.S. Special Envoy Steve Witkoff and Trump's son-in-law Jared Kushner will be flying to Doha for high-level meetings this week as we continue to discuss the Memorandum of Understanding. On June 17th, the U.S. and Iran signed a 14-point Memorandum of Understanding, which included an immediate and permanent termination of military operations on all fronts. As part of the MOU, Iran agreed to use its best efforts for the safe passage of commercial vessels with no charge for 60 days. But the ceasefire agreed less than 2 weeks ago has been under threat in recent days because of renewed attacks by both sides. Strikes resumed on Thursday after an Iranian projectile hit a cargo ship in the Strait of Hormuz. Over the weekend, the U.S. retaliated with a series of strikes on Iran, hitting multiple targets in what U.S. Central Command called a direct response to the continued aggression against commercial shipping. On Saturday, Iran responded with strikes on U.S. bases in Kuwait and Bahrain. The U.S. has said none of these attacks reached their targets, and there were no casualties or damage. The Strait of Hormuz is a key waterway for oil and gas shipments, and was effectively closed down by Tehran after the U.S. and Israel launched attacks on Iran at the end of February. On Friday, the U.S. also mediated the signing of a framework agreement between Israel and Lebanon aimed at paving the way for a lasting peace. Due to ongoing fighting between Israeli forces and the Iranian-backed armed group Hezbollah in southern Lebanon, that ceasefire also looked shaky. The leader of Hezbollah rejected the agreement and accused the Lebanese government of undermining Lebanon's sovereignty. On Sunday, 2 days after the agreement was signed, the Israeli army said it had struck a 200-meter-long tunnel used by Hezbollah in southern Lebanon, which it said contained hundreds of weapons. The U.S. was informed ahead of the attack, according to a statement from Israeli Prime Minister Benjamin Netanyahu and Defense Minister Israel Katz. Tehran says hostilities in Lebanon must stop for a wider ceasefire deal to stick. Supreme Court rejects Trump's appeal of E. Jean Carroll's sexual abuse case by Anne Fage. The U.S. Supreme Court will not hear an appeal requested by President Donald Trump to review the civil case that found he defamed and sexually abused writer E. Jean Carroll. A New York jury awarded Carroll $5 million in damages in 2023 over her civil claim that Trump sexually assaulted her in the 1990s. And then branded the incident a hoax on social media. Trump denied the allegations and repeatedly claimed that the judge who oversaw the civil trial improperly allowed evidence to be presented that affected how the jury viewed him. A federal appeals court agreed with the jury's verdict last year and said a new trial was not warranted. Trump then asked the highest court to intervene. The Supreme Court gave no details about their decision not to take up the case, as is customary. It was Trump's final hope of overturning the jury's unanimous verdict and means he will have to pay Carroll the damages she has been awarded. Excuse me. Carroll's attorney, Roberta Kaplan, said in a statement that the Supreme Court's decision affirms once and for all the jury's unanimous verdict that President Donald J. Trump sexually assaulted and defamed E. Jean Carroll. His multiple efforts to appeal that verdict have all failed, and today's ruling ends his quest to avoid accountability for his actions, she added. Carroll's counsel had not previously commented on the president's decision to bring a challenge to the Supreme Court. The American people stand with President Trump as they demand an immediate end to all of the witch hunts, including the Democratic-funded travesty of the Carroll hoaxes, a spokesman for Trump's legal team told CBS News, the BBC's U.S. news partner. President Trump will keep winning against liberal lawfare as he continues to focus on his mission to make America great again. In the petition, Trump's lawyers argued Carroll's lawyers should not have let jurors see the 2005 Access Hollywood tape that showed the president saying he groped and kissed women. Trump's comments about the jury's findings in the case led a separate jury to order him to pay Carroll $83 million for defaming her. A panel of federal judges denied his appeal of that decision in September. While Trump was found to have defamed and sexually abused Carroll, the jury rejected her claim of rape as defined in New York's penal code. Carroll, a former magazine columnist who is now 81, sued Trump for attacking her in the mid-1990s in a department store dressing room in Manhattan. The defamation stemmed from Trump's post on his Truth Social platform in 2022 denying her claim. Trump has said Carroll was not my type and that she had lied. Supreme Court blocks Trump's attempt to fire Federal Reserve Governor Lisa Cook by Natalie Sherman. The U.S. Supreme Court has blocked President Donald Trump's attempt to fire a governor of the U.S. Central Bank in a ruling seen as affirming the Federal Reserve's independence. In a 5-4 decision, justices from the country's top court said the administration had not provided Federal Reserve Governor Lisa Cook sufficient due process for her to contest her removal. The decision sends the matter back to lower courts, where the administration will have to prove its allegations that Cook has committed mortgage fraud if it wishes to proceed with the firing, and where Cook would have a chance to challenge the accusation. Cook has denied the allegations, which Fed defenders say are a pretext to allow Trump to assert more control over the bank. By law, a president can only remove governors of the Federal Reserve for cause. That requirement was intended to shield the bank from political pressure and help ensure it sets policy to serve long-term economic goals rather than short-term interests. Arguing before the court in January, Cook's lawyer, Paul Clement, said the administration's handling of the firing would make Congress's intended protection for the Fed kind of a joke. Trump announced his plan to remove Cook from the Fed in August on social media, citing claims that she had filed mortgage forms claiming two different principal residences at the same time. Banks typically offer lower interest rates for primary homes. Solicitor General John Saar, who argued the case for the White House, told the court in January that the social media post provided sufficient notice and opportunities to respond. He said the issue, even if inadvertent, amounted to negligence and that it could undermine confidence in the Fed, and said the courts should defer to the president's judgment when it comes to finding a cause. Trump versus the Fed: Why This Row Could Rattle the U.S. Economy, by Michelle Fleury. Donald Trump says he's sacking Federal Reserve Governor Lisa Cook. She says she's not going anywhere and is threatening legal action. No one quite knows how this will unfold or whether it could end up in the U.S. Supreme Court. What's clear is that it's highly unusual, and it's raising serious questions about the independence of America's central bank. Why Trump is angry with the Fed? For months, the U.S. president has been piling pressure on the Federal Reserve, demanding interest rate cuts to give the U.S. economy a boost and make it cheaper for the government to borrow. He's repeatedly taken aim at Fed Chair Jay Powell, calling him everything from too late to a numbskull. It's dramatic, but not entirely new. Presidential spats with the Fed go back decades. In the 1960s, President Lyndon Johnson famously shoved his Fed chair against a wall during an argument about rates. What's different now is that Trump isn't just attacking Powell. He wants to shake up the entire Fed board and replace it with people who share his political outlook. That is what has got economists and investors on edge. A quick reminder about the Fed. The Federal Reserve, or just the Fed, has been around since 1913. Since the late 1970s, it has had two main goals: to keep prices stable and to help as many Americans as possible find work. Critically, it's independent. That means it can raise or lower interest rates without needing approval from Congress or the president, even if that upsets politicians. As economist Claudia Sahm puts it, the Fed's independence exists for moments like this, when political leaders want policies like higher tariffs that might lower growth and raise inflation. Why independence matters. Letting politics steer monetary policy can be risky. Cutting interest rates might feel good at first, a kind of economic sugar rush, but over time it can lead to rising inflation, market instability, and higher costs for borrowers. In 2010, then-Fed Chair Ben Bernanke warned that political interference could create damaging boom and bust cycles and make inflation harder to control, and is not just a domestic issue. Global investors rely on the Fed and U.S. Treasury bonds as a financial safe haven. If they start to doubt the Fed's credibility, borrowing costs for the U.S. government could rise, and that would have a knock-on effects around the world, since they are used to the set prices of assets around the world. They are used to set the price of assets around the world. So far, financial markets seem to be taking Trump's latest threats in their stride. But that could change quickly. The major U.S. stock markets, including the all-important S&P 500, were a little changed, with traders more concerned about NVIDIA's upcoming results. The dollar fell against major currencies after the president's latest salvo against the Fed, but recovered some ground. The most significant reaction was from the bond market. The interest the U.S. was paying investors in its 30-year bonds rose as Trump moved to remove Lisa Cook. Betting market sites like Kalshi and Polymarket doubt that the president will be successful in ousting her. Others say that muted reaction is a mistake. Krishna Guha and Marco Casaraggi of Evercore ISC's Global Policy and Central Bank Strategy team argue that the calm indicates markets haven't properly priced the impact of Trump's interference. The Fed's ability to act independently has long been seen as a cornerstone of economic stability in the U.S. The fear now is that this norm, like many others, could be at risk of being swept aside. What People in Power Think the Impact of the Iran War Will Be, by Faisal Islam. The two centers of this crisis are the 24-mile Strait of Hormuz, south of Iran, and 7,000 miles away in the White House. This week was a unique opportunity for the rest of the world to make its economic case to U.S. President Donald Trump's administration directly at the spring meeting of the International Monetary Fund and World Bank, taking place in Washington, D.C., just down the road from the White House. The sense I got speaking to the majority of G7 finance ministers, some central bankers, and some of the world's top financiers was unhappiness about the rest of the world picking up the inadvertent but predictable costs of the U.S.'s decision to go to war. It was the Chancellor Reeves who was especially vocal on the folly and mistake of war, which is not ours. The meetings of finance ministers such as the G20 breakfast were somber affairs. According to participants, the United States was the only voice in the room projecting short-term confidence. Asian financiers, in particular, displayed clear worry about real shortages of energy, according to those in the room. Shortly after multiple concerns were expressed around the breakfast table, U.S. Treasury Secretary Scott Bessent popped up on U.S. financial TV to say there was nothing to worry about. The markets and the economy would recover fast, he said. Slower moving shock. However, the Canadian Finance Minister François-Philippe Champagne, who was present at all the key meetings and has been at the sharp end of dealing with Trump's tariff war, had a different take. Geography doesn't change. People don't change that much either, so that is going to be a risk in terms of world energy that we'll have to manage for years to come, even when the conflict is over, he said. Kristalina Georgieva, IMF managing director, told me the world faced a slower-moving shock, while the World Bank's president, Ajay Banga, told me about the impact on economically poorer countries. Iraq is not shipping or producing oil, which is normally responsible for 85% of revenues. Bangladesh, with significant household needs for gas for cooking, is cut off from Middle East suppliers. And Pacific Island nations with little energy storage are waiting for tankers and container ships at the end of very long shipping routes. These are just some real examples of extreme supply chain fragility exposed by the stoppage in the strait. And in response, the World Bank has readied support funds of up to $100 billion, more than for the COVID lockdowns, to help economically poorer countries deal with rising energy and food costs. Speaking before Iran said it would temporarily reopen the strait, Georgieva warned, March was a tough month, but April is likely to be even tougher. Why? Because the tankers that left by February 28th have reached their destinations and there are no new deliveries coming. A tanker is a slow-moving vessel. It would take 40 days to get all the way to Fiji. Despite the promising developments on Friday, the countdown clock for world food prices is very much ticking. Urea, the key input for fertilizer, has doubled in price. While countries in the north of the world are planting food now, the problem for global food availability could come in June till July. Banga said the real problem will be if fertilizer is not available 3 months from today and we reach the planting season of non-northern countries, then we start getting into a difficult cycle on food availability. The Trump administration's response to all of this was twofold. The war will be over soon, and the gain is worth the pain. At the Willard Hotel, just across from the U.S. Treasury building, the rest of the world gathered to exert some diplomatic pressure to avoid an economic disaster. Besant was holding court with a few members of the press, including myself. What did he make about the concerns in the IMF forecast about the Iran war causing a rare global recession? I wonder what the hit to global GDP would be if a nuclear weapon hit London, he told me. I am less concerned about short-term forecasts for long-term security. A small bit of economic pain for a few weeks is worth taking off the incalculable tail risk. I asked him to clarify exactly what he meant, and he pointed to the Iranian launch of Diego Garcia. Besant was also bullish about the U.S. blockade on Iran, whose ships shall not pass, he said. At the same time, he was bullish about negotiations with Iranians who could credibly speak for all arms of the Iranian leadership. The French finance minister, Roland Lescure, had just had a private meeting with Besant when I met him. I'm not going to tell you everything I'm telling them, but the strait is the knot of the crisis, and it needs to be unknotted. This is costing us all, he told me. Pointedly, he said that the U.S. was also feeling the pinch in terms of higher gasoline prices. The Iranians, he said, were using the economic damage as leverage. This is their weapon of deterrence, he added. By contrast, he believes that French domestic energy prices will not go up much. In the 70s, when there were oil shocks, 90% of French energy was coming from hydrocarbons. It's now 60%. We're using the crisis to double down and invest even more in nuclear and renewables. For UK Chancellor Rachel Reeves, there was also a change in energy policy. She's now looking at trying to maximize production from existing North Sea fields through tiebacks and enact a radical reform to break the link between electricity prices and rising gas prices. New proposals are expected in days. Despite the issues the UK faces, the governor of the Bank of England, Andrew Bailey, was pretty clear to me that the bank shouldn't rush to raise interest rates to combat higher inflation from the war. The way to deal with inflation was de-escalation, he said. Unknown. The war was not the only talking point. There are other clouds on the horizon, from concerns about private credit to AI cybersecurity vulnerabilities created by Anthropic's Meos model. The Strait of Hormuz, we know where it is, and we know how large it is. The issue that we're facing with Mythos is the unknown, said Canada's Finance Minister Champagne. When I spoke to Barclays Chief Executive C.S. Venkatakrishnan, the Gulf crisis was only number 3 in his list of concerns. The first was whether there has been an overbuilding in technology and AI. The second is what's going on in private credit and the liquidity issues. And third, of course, is what's going on in the Middle East, he said. While there is still much uncertainty from the Gulf, the clouds are less dark now, allowing some to focus on other concerns. Reeves could even be hopeful after growth figures showed the U.K. on course for 0.5% to 0.6% growth in the first quarter. As news emerged yesterday of the reopening of the strait, energy prices tumbled. So too did borrowing costs, petrol prices, and mortgage rates. Everyone here in Washington, D.C. is daring to believe the crisis has peaked. The consequences of it has not, are dire. Why Trump Keeps Attacking the U.S. Central Bank, by Natalie Sherman. U.S. President Donald Trump has some well-known nemesis: illegal immigrants, low-flow showers, and last, but definitely not least, the head of the U.S. Central Bank. Elevated by Trump to lead the Federal Reserve starting in 2018, Jerome Powell almost immediately found himself under fire, described on social media as a bonehead, and questioned about reports that the president wanted him to give. The president wanted him gone. But however uncomfortable Powell might have been then, his position has only gotten worse. Not only is he overseeing an economy where the risk of recession is rapidly rising, Trump has been flirting publicly with his removal. Writing on social media last week, Powell's termination cannot come fast enough, coming at a time when Trump has pushed to expand presidential power while cowing political opponents and plowing past judicial efforts to check his action. It has raised alarm that he is more serious about and might be more able to do able to exert control over the Fed than during his last term. The tensions cooled this week when Trump, a day after a market slide that some analysts tied to the comments, denied to reporters that he ever had any intention of firing Powell. It came amid other hints of de-escalation in Trump's economic rhetoric, as his policies, especially trade tariffs, have faced rising political and business backlash. But Trump did not offer much assurance that he would limit his interventions at the Fed, maintaining his right to have a view and noting that he might call Powell to discuss his concerns about the bank's interest rate policy. Donald Kahn, a senior fellow at the Brookings Institution and the former vice chair of the Federal Reserve, said the shift in tone appeared intended to calm financial markets, but he did not think it marked the end of a fight over the Fed, an institution considered vital to the health of the world's largest economy. "It's a testimonial to the market's response," he said, "but I think it's way too soon to say that there's a stability here." What is Trump's problem with Powell? Trump's clash with the Fed is ostensibly rooted in differences over where the bank should fix its key interest rate, which plays an influential role in shaping borrowing costs for credit cards, mortgages, and other loans. Lower rates make it easier to borrow and tend to deliver an economic boost. Higher interest rates dampen activity, helping to keep prices stable. Trump, who cut his teeth professionally, taking out loans as a property developer, has long confessed to liking a low interest rate policy. He objected when the Fed raised rates in his first term and has been pushing Powell to cut them now, arguing that inflation has cooled and keeping rates too high could do unnecessary economic damage. There can be a slowing of the economy unless Mr. Too Late, a major loser, lowers interest rates now, he wrote on social media earlier this week, referring to Powell. A threat to Fed independence? Trump is hardly the first politician to cast the bank as a scapegoat at a moment of economic turmoil or to press for lower interest rates. Nor is he alone in his criticism of Powell, who infamously initially dismissed post-pandemic price inflation as transitory and has been faulted for being too focused on backward-looking data. Trump's pressure on the bank, however, breaks with Washington's tradition in recent decades of presidential deference to the Fed. It has drawn comparisons to former President Richard Nixon, who pushed his Fed chairman to loosen its policies ahead of the 1972 election, moves later blamed for feeding the high inflation, low growth, stagflationary dynamic of that decade. The idea that Trump could exert control over the Fed elicits horror among many economists, who say history is littered with examples of countries where political interference at central banks led to spiraling prices and economic ruin. Sarah Binder, professor at George Washington University and a scholar of the Federal Reserve, said confidence in Fed independence is key to maintaining market faith that inflation will be controlled. If shaken, it could lead to higher borrowing costs for everyone, as investors demand higher interest rates for holding debt, she warned, noting that that should the Fed eventually cut rates, it is likely to spark speculation about Trump's influence, regardless of how, if at all, it played into the decision. That's ultimately the problem. It is perceptions of independence that really matter, and that's what the pernicious effects of the attack are. They do raise doubts about whether the Fed can be as stalwart as central bankers want to be. She said, "Can Trump fire Powell?" Joe Livorna, chief economist at SMBC Nikko Securities, who served on the National Economic Council during Trump's first term, said he saw little need for Trump to dial back his attacks, noting that he was making a very classic macro argument about the bank's flaws. "I'm completely on board with the president's sympathies or comments that the Fed has historically been late," he said, adding that he thought stock market falls had been driven primarily by questions about trade policy. He said he believed that Fed officials would remain more responsive to financial conditions than the president, noting that, if anything, Trump's pressure could make it more hesitant to cut, lest it be perceived as being cowed. "Ultimately, the Fed is going to do what's prudent," he said. "The question is just the timing." Powell, a longtime Washington lawyer whose term as chair is due to end next year, has maintained that he is unbothered and uninfluenced by the criticism and asserted that Trump does not have the legal authority to remove him. But the strength of his decision position is a matter of legal debate. By law, Fed governors can only be removed for cause, but it is unclear whether that protection extends to the role leading the board. The administration has already taken steps to reduce the Fed's regulatory role and is engaged in a legal battle over expanding presidential authority over other government agencies, set up with features like for cause protections intended to insulate them from partisan pressure. Mark Spindell, founder and chief investment officer of the Washington-based investment advisory firm Potomac River Capital, who has worked with Professor Binder on Fed studies, noted that the tradition of Fed independence had evolved over time, often after political or economic crisis. Things that are given away can be taken away. He said, hours before Trump appeared to back off. Asked again for his thoughts a few days later, Mr. Spindell wrote back just two words in reply, "Damage done." Why the U.S. Economy Keeps Defying the Odds, by Michelle Fleury. In Dresden, in East Germany late last year, the final car rolled off the assembly line at Volkswagen's transparent factory, built to showcase the pinnacle of European industrial power. Thousands of miles away in Spartanburg, South Carolina, a different German giant, BMW, is running its biggest plant in the world. The contrast between the two plants helps explain a puzzle economists have been debating for a while. Why has the American economy continued to outperform so many of its peers, despite facing the same global shocks? Over the past few years, much of the developed world has buckled under a succession of shocks. Trump's sweeping tariffs have disrupted global trade. Mass deportations are changing labor markets, and conflict in the Middle East has sent oil prices lurching. Many economists expected those pressures to weigh heavily on the U.S. Instead, the economy has continued to grow at a steady pace. Inflation has proved stubborn at times, but the combination of weak growth and persistently rising prices that many feared hasn't happened. Joe Brusilas, chief economist at RSM, argues the trade war itself became the strongest proof of American resilience. The own goals that the Trump administration has imposed on the U.S. with respect to trade and immigration are probably the single best example of the underlying dynamism of the American economy. He says, faced with a sudden tax on foreign components, U.S. corporations didn't accept lower margins. They invested harder. Capital expenditure right now is 13.9% of U.S. GDP, says Brusilas. That should be slowing, given the mix of supply and demand shocks the economy is absorbing, and it's not. Instead, much of that pressure has been offset by a notable rise in productivity. The broader U.S. economy has continued to expand at an annualized rate of around 2%. Energy markets offer another explanation. The war in the Middle East has pushed oil prices higher, a development that historically would have posed a major threat to U.S. growth. But the shale revolution fundamentally altered America's exposure to energy shocks. Over the past two decades, the U.S. has become one of the world's largest oil and gas producers, while businesses have steadily reduced their reliance on petroleum. The development since the early 2000s of fracking in the United States, alongside the evolution of alternative fuels, has created the conditions where the oil's contribution to GDP per unit has fallen by half over the past 50 years, says Brusilas. The difference with Europe is clear. While the U.S. has focused on flexibility, embracing fracking, and letting prices respond to the market, Europe has relied on long-term contracts and interconnected supply networks to guarantee energy security. That approach left many countries exposed when Russian gas supplies were cut after the Ukrainian invasion, and given the current tensions in the Middle East, that vulnerability remains. For Rebecca Christie, senior fellow at the Brussels think tank Bruegel, the divergence is not just about policy choices, but about cultural attitudes towards risk. Americans are very solutions-oriented and much more comfortable with taking a short-term risk in service of a long-term advantage. Europe as a culture is risk-averse. She says she was at an event where EU's own commissioner for financial services said, in Europe, people don't talk enough about the risk of not taking risk. Even the difference in how businesses and retirement systems are structured reflects this divide. In much of Europe, companies rely heavily on bank loans for financing, and workers' pensions are often tied to guaranteed insurance contracts that cap both losses and gains. If you finance your business with a bank loan, you don't have the same flexibility that you do if you sell shares or attract venture capital, says Christie. In the U.S., companies can tap investors in the stock market for financing. That flexibility, even with its ups and downs, gives American firms an advantage over state-backed European models. Still, Christie is careful to note that the resilience at the macro level can mask genuine pain below it. The U.S. is a land of very high inequality, she says. If you're struggling, you are really going to have a hard time because the labor market is not adding piles of new jobs. Things are getting more expensive. Many cities have housing crises. Her deeper worry is that inequality hits a tipping point. Even then, having the dollar and fairly stable banks won't help if you have a real jobs crisis in the economy, in the real economy. So far, there is little evidence of that. In fact, American employers added 172,000 jobs in May, smashing expectations. But new inflation data this week, showing consumer prices rising at their fastest pace in 3 years, suggests the limits of America's resilience may be approaching. Prices in May were 4.2% higher than a year earlier, up from 3.8% in April. America's economy may be outperforming many of its rivals. That does not mean it's immune, is that inequality hits a tipping point. Even then, having the dollar and fairly stable banks won't help if you have a real jobs crisis in the economy, in the real economy. So far, there is little evidence of that. In fact, American employers added 172,000 jobs in May, smashing expectations. But new inflation data this week, showing consumer prices rising at their fastest pace in 3 years, suggests

stubborn inflation, and widening inequality all pose risks that could erode the country's current advantage. Even so, compared with many other advanced economies, the U.S. continues to look robust. Its combination of flexible markets, rapid investment, abundant energy, and tolerance for risk has helped it weather shocks that have strained its peers. As Bruxelles puts it, it's the cleanest shirt in a very filthy laundry. Mom, rescued from Venezuela rubble with newborn baby, tells BBC how he helped her survive, by Alice Cuddy and Muhammad Mahdi. A mother who was pulled from the rubble of her wrecked home in Venezuela with her 18-day-old baby has told the BBC of how her son helped keep her alive. Diana Patino said her son, Juan David, gave her motivation to be awake and alert. As long as he was alive, I was going to be alive. Every now and then I was touching his nose for proof that he was still breathing, she said. Footage of the rescue has been shared around the world, with Juan David becoming a symbol of hope in Venezuela, which has been devastated by the twin earthquakes that hit the country on Wednesday, killing at least 1,450 people. Tens of thousands more are missing in what the country's interim president has described as the most brutal natural catastrophe in Venezuela's history. Search efforts are continuing, but hopes are diminishing that more survivors will be found. At a clinic in the Venezuelan capital, Caracas, on Sunday, Diana told the BBC of the terrifying hours she had spent underground, holding her tiny son close and praying that they would be saved. She'd been doing the washing up in her eighth-floor apartment in the northern coastal region of Lagara when the earthquakes hit. She instantly rushed to cradle her son, thinking it would be only a slight tremor. I felt like I was flying. After that, I felt like I was sinking in water and dirt, and then I fell into the pit where I remained. I don't know how I didn't let go of my baby because I was flying. I got crushed against furniture, she said. Instantly, she said, she started to scream, but soon realized that no one could hear her. I said to myself, I'm not going to waste my energy. I'm going to scream when it's needed, when I hear voices or steps nearby. I don't know how I kept so calm because my left leg was trapped under concrete. I couldn't move. My temple was pressed against a rock. Diana said she found hope when she felt a Bible beneath her. There began my journey of survival, she said. In the darkness of the rubble, she could see a pinprick of light that looked like the moon. She said her rescue came after she heard her brother calling her name. I said to myself, this is my only chance. From the top of my lungs, I cried out. I screamed, here I am, with all my might. And he said, I found you, and I promise you that I won't leave until I get you out. He kept that promise, and a delicate rescue operation followed to bring both mother and baby out of the rubble on Thursday night. Diana suffered injuries to both of her legs when the earthquake hit, while Juan fortunately only sustained minor injuries. Diana's husband, Gerson, had just returned home and parked the car when the earthquakes hit. He managed to jump over a fence to safety. When he saw what had become of their apartment building, he feared the worst. The moment of his baby and wife's rescue was a miracle, he said. In widely shared footage of the rescue, Gerson can be seen clenching his eyes shut and tilting his head back to the sky as he embraces his son, overwhelmed with emotion. It was indescribable. I thought they were dead. And when I saw my son, I felt like I was born again. I couldn't believe it. I felt the life come back to me, he told the BBC of that moment. Gerson and Diana's home has been destroyed, along with all their possessions, and they are devastated that their pet dog is still missing. But they say they will now begin from scratch. We lost almost everything, but here we are, and we will rebuild everything we lost, Gerson promised. Three firefighters die battling huge wildfires on Colorado-Utah border, by Grace Eliza Goodwin. Three firefighters were killed and two were injured while battling massive wildfires on the Colorado-Utah border on Saturday, officials say. The firefighters were part of a federal response team assigned to the Knowles and Gore fires. They were suddenly overwhelmed by flames and tried to take shelter, the Department of the Interior said. The two injured firefighters suffered burns and were taken to hospital for treatment. Our immediate focus is on supporting their families, friends, and fellow crewmates during this incredibly difficult time, the U.S. Wildland Fire Service said of the firefighters, whose names have not been released. The Knowles and Gore fires have since spread and merged with other fires to form the Snyder Mesa Fire, which as of Saturday had burnt around 28,000 acres of land, Colorado Governor Jared Polis's office said. The deaths and injuries happened during a burnover incident, the U.S. Wildland Fire Service said.

0: That is when a fire spreads so suddenly and rapidly that it overtakes personnel or equipment, cutting off escape routes and forcing trapped firefighters to deploy an emergency last resort shelter tent. The U.S. Wildland Fire Service stands united with the USDA Forest Service in grief, in our unwavering support for the loved ones left behind, the service said. Their bravery, dedication, and sacrifice will never be forgotten. The five firefighters were from two federal agencies that oversee the management of public lands, the U.S. Wildland Fire Service and the U.S. Forest Service. The Wildland Service, which is part of the U.S. Department of the Interior, was established in January this year to streamline firefighting efforts across public lands. Governor Polis declared a state of emergency for Colorado on Saturday, authorizing the state's National Guard to join the response efforts. I am devastated about the loss of three heroic firefighters who died in the line of duty in western Colorado, he said in a statement. To the loved ones of those lost and to their fellow crew members, some who are still battling the flames, know that the state of Colorado mourns alongside you, the governor added. In Utah, the largest of 11 active blazes is the Cottonwood Fire, which, as of Sunday, covered over 93,000 acres and was 0% contained, according to the U.S. Forest Service. Utah Governor Spencer Cox has also issued an emergency order banning the use of fireworks ahead of the July 4th weekend. The fires spread across Utah and Colorado are in mostly sparsely populated areas, but have threatened some resorts and cabins. Warmer winters and high winds have fueled recent fires across much of the western U.S. Climate change is making weather conditions that lead to wildflowers fires, such as heat and drought, more likely, scientists say. They predict wildflowers will become more frequent and intense in the future because of the combined effects of land use and climate change. In sports, Africa's World Cup success leaves Asia looking for answers, by Dale Johnson. The transformation of African football at the World Cup has been nothing short of meteoric. At the 2018 World Cup in Russia, not one of Africa's five teams made it out of the group stage, recording just three wins out of a possible 15. Fast forward to the 2026 World Cup, and Africa will be held up as vindication of Gianni Infantino's expansion project. Of the 10 African teams, all but one made it through the group stage. Only Tunisia failed to progress, with Cape Verde, Egypt, Ivory Coast, Morocco, and South Africa runners-up, and Algeria, DR Congo, Ghana, and Senegal through in third place. In a very different story for Asia, with only two of its nine countries getting out of the group stage. For Africa, it is cause for celebration, while Asia is left to reflect on failure. Morocco created a blueprint of how it can be done. Infantino's revamp of the World Cup has been rubber-stamped well before the 2018 World Cup. So when Africa performed so poorly in Russia, justification for giving the continent another four places appeared to be weak. 8 years on, and such concerns have been completely banished. It is a remarkable turnaround for fortunes, partly inspired by the long-term commitment by the Moroccan FA. Confederation of African Football President Patrice Motsepe puts it down to the hard work and investments in youth football development, coaching and professional football leagues across the continent. The first signs of improvement came in Qatar 4 years ago as two African nations reached the knockout stage for the first time. Before the 2022 World Cup, only three African teams had reached the quarterfinals, Cameroon in 1990, Senegal in 2002, and Ghana in 2010. Morocco achieved what no African country had done, reaching the semifinals by beating Belgium, Spain, and Portugal before France ended their run. If Morocco could create a structure which would bring clear long-term results, including beating supposed bigger countries, in the knockout rounds, why couldn't other African countries? Morocco created a blueprint of how it can be done, which is years and years of investing in grassroots football and academies, former Nigeria captain William Truce Econ told BBC Sport Africa this month. Morocco have invested not just money, but also time and effort, with a clear idea of how they can progress. The facilities they have, the consistency throughout their age groups, I think that's the only blueprint you can follow. The new World Cup format did help, but that does not explain why Africa did so well and Asia so poorly. In most recent World Cups, two of the top 16 teams would be in each group. And now those 16 teams are spread over 12 groups, meaning only four groups of two of the traditionally stronger countries. Those numbers alone suggest that the groups, in general, had to be weaker. Third-place teams went through two, leading to the first knockout round having 32 teams, as many as in the group stage in Qatar. Just how far can Africa's representatives go this year? South Africa were eliminated in the last 32 by a late goal from Canada on Sunday, and the co-hosts will now face the winners of Morocco's game against the Netherlands. Morocco go into the game as African champions, though only after CAF overturned the result of the Africa Cup of Nations final following Senegal's controversial walk-off. A decade ago, Morocco would have been given this little chance of beating the Netherlands, but no one would dismiss their chances today. Indeed, there is an argument the North Africans should really be favorites. After all, they are now sixth in the FIFA World Rankings, one place above the Netherlands. With the top four ranked countries, Argentina, England, France, and Spain, kept apart in the bracket, it makes it more difficult to emulate Morocco and reach the last four. An African country would very likely have to beat one of those four to get to the semifinals again. For instance, Morocco are on a collision course with France in a potential quarterfinal. Defending champions Argentina, who play Cape Verde on Friday, have four African teams in their section of the bracket and could potentially play one in each round on the way to the semifinals. As part of that section, Algeria faces Switzerland and Ghana meet Colombia. It presents the best possibility of an all-African tie in the last 16. A failure of organization and personnel. If the expanded World Cup format turned out to be an opportunity for Africa, the opposite applies to Asia. From 27 games played, Asia's nine representatives only managed three victories at 0.67 points per game. African nations played 30 matches and won 10 at 1.33 points per game. In the final round of group games, there were five Africa versus Asia matches, crucial for qualification. Asian countries did not win any of them, losing four. 4 years ago, Australia, Japan, and South Korea made the first knockout round. This time it is just Australia and Japan. While African teams have grown and improved, five qualified for the knockout phase for the first time. Asia has gone backwards. Other than Japan, Australia, and maybe Iran, every team needs to improve. And Uzbekistan head coach Fabio Cannavaro said, Uzbekistan head coach Fabiano Cannavaro after his team lost all three matches. The consequences of South Korea's failure, ultimately caused by a shock defeat by South Africa in their final match, have been huge. South Korea President Lee Jae-myung called for an investigation into the team's performance, calling it a failure of organization and personnel. Hours later, head coach Hong Myung-bo resigned after 2 years in charge. Jordan, making their World Cup debut, lost all three matches, scoring three goals and conceding eight. Jamal Salami, Jordan's head coach, gave a reason for the huge gulf in performance. Because African players compete in the major European leagues, Salami said. The most important thing for Jordanian football is, if it is to have a greater chance of achieving results, is to have players compete in stronger and more competitive leagues. The numbers support this, with 20 of Morocco's 26-man squad playing in Europe, and 15 of those in the top five leagues. DR Congo, the last African nation to qualify through the Inter-Confederation playoffs, has 24 players in Europe, though only 11 in a major league. Only Egypt has a low number, with 17 players at clubs in the domestic league and 6 at a European team. For Jordan, forward Moussa Al-Tamari is the sole player in Europe at French club Rennes. Iraq and Uzbekistan have 3 in Europe and Iran have 4. There is no comparison to Asia's best-performing countries. Japan have 23 players in Europe, Australia 16, and South Korea 15. It shows the gap in development which has to be bridged. The Asian Confederation has much work to do to try to catch up with Africa and show its teams can be competitive in this expanded format. New Man City boss Maresca to pay compensation to Chelsea by Sean Kearns and Nizar Kinsella. Chelsea say that Enzo Maresca will pay them compensation now that he has been confirmed as Manchester City's new head coach. Former Blues manager Maresca, 46, has signed a three-year deal at City and succeeds Pep Guardiola, who stepped down in May after a trophy-laden 10 years in charge. The appointment was held up by talks between Chelsea and City over a compensation package featuring an undisclosed fee for the Italian. One source has told BBC Sport that Manchester City are paying Chelsea about £17 million. That compensation package is separate to the one that Blues say they have agreed with Maresca, and BBC Sport has yet to verify the details. The Italian left Chelsea in January following a run of one win in seven Premier League matches. Chelsea's statement at the time suggested the decision was mutual and that both Maresca and the board were in agreement that a change gives the team the best chance of getting the season back on track. However, Maresca has now confirmed that he handed in his resignation at Stamford Bridge and acknowledged that it opened a path for him to join City. In a statement, Chelsea, who described Maresca's resignation as a decision not to continue fulfilling his responsibilities, said they have reached a confidential agreement with the Italian over compensation due to be paid to the club. Maresca, who spent a season as Guardiola's assistant at Man City during the 2022-23 treble-winning season, has apologized to Chelsea for the manner in which he left the club. "The decision was only mine," Maresca wrote on Instagram. "I recognize that my departure from Chelsea in the middle of the season caused disruption for the club, and I apologize for that. It was neither my intention nor my wish." Analysis: Maresca's departure damaged Chelsea's season. Everyone at Chelsea respects the quality of Maresca's management, but his departure ultimately ended in fraught circumstances. His decision to resign, which he has now admitted opened a path for him to join Manchester City, proved damaging to Chelsea's season. It contributed to a chaotic campaign in which they finished 10th, sacked another manager, and cost the club millions in lost television revenue. It led to a prolonged legal dispute that has only recently been resolved, allowing all parties to draw a line under the matter. For Chelsea, Maresca's first season will still be remembered as their most successful under owners Todd Boehly and Clearlake Capital. They qualified for the Champions League for the only time in 4 years since acquiring the club from Roman Abramovich and won their first silverware in the Club World Cup and the Conference League. City, meanwhile, have secured Chelsea's highest-regarded manager since Thomas Tuchel, one who also has the backing of Pep Guardiola, having previously served as his assistant during a treble-winning campaign. Chelsea's fundamental problems, not Maresca's fault. Chelsea's statement about the departure of Enzo Maresca is full of frustration being released. "It feels like the club have been waiting to give their side of the story ever since his resignation in January. It does not pull any punches on a personal level, and it directly blames the coach's sudden exit for the horrible season that Chelsea just endured. But is that a fair assessment? There's no denying it was hugely disruptive and that the team got significantly worse once he left. The revelation that he had told Chelsea in the autumn that he was considering leaving also explains why things had started to fall apart long before his actual resignation. The fundamental problems with the squad, construction, and the club strategy was not Maresca's fault, but Chelsea do have a point in that his actions massively exacerbated them. However, the sporting directors who chose to appoint Maresca, who never felt truly committed, and then made an even bigger mistake, appointing Liam Rosenier to succeed him, are just as much at fault. In tennis, old guard boosts Wimbledon in battle for center stage, by Jonathan Jerico. The Williams sisters, Andy Murray and Novak Djokovic, are back at Wimbledon. What year is it again? The mention of those names may make it feel like we're stuck in a time warp, but no, it is 2026, and some of the sport's greatest are returning to SW19 in one way or another. American icon Serena Williams, 44, is making a blockbuster singles comeback after 4 years away from the sport, and also resumes her iconic doubles pairing with her sister Venus, 46. British legend Murray is back at the scene of his greatest triumphs as part of Jack Draper's coaching team. Djokovic, meanwhile, is only a week younger than 39-year-old Murray, yet is still chasing that elusive record 25th Grand Slam title. "It's very special to be here. We have quite a history here. It's nice to be back in 2026, said Venus Williams, who has won 5 singles and 6 doubles titles at the All England Club. As one of the highlights of the British sporting summer, Wimbledon never goes under the radar, but the presence of the old guard will help elevate the grass courts Grand Slam in a summer stacked with sporting events. eyeballs are inevitably trained on the Men's Football World Cup, particularly with England still in the competition, while the Women's T20 Cricket World Cup and British Grand Prix are also jostling for the limelight. The appearance of the legends, along with younger superstars like Jannik Sinner, Aryna Sabalenka, and Coco Gauff, plus the high-profile return of Britain Jack Draper, will ensure Wimbledon will remain at the center of attention. We're always unbelievably excited to be part of an exciting summer of sport, Wimbledon tournament director Jamie Baker told BBC World Service. Every summer there are always other big events on, and I think that does add to the buzz around sport in general. We do love being part of that. As two-time champion Murray well knows, there is nothing like a deep British run to get the All England Club buzzing over the fortnight. But the chances of a home player going far into the second week look slim. Former world number four Draper is the one with the biggest game to make an impact, but has struggled for court time over the past year because of a series of injuries. The 2024 U.S. Open semifinalist reaching the Eastbourne semifinals in his comeback tournament was very promising, although the rigors of five-set matches will be a sterner examination of his fitness. Cameron Norrie, who is the only British seed, 26th, in the men's draw, has the experience of a deep run having reached the semifinals in 2022, in quarterfinals last year. British number one, Emmy Raducanu, seeded 30th, was due to face Croatia's Antonia Ruzek on Monday, but pulled out on the eve of the tournament because of a stress fracture in her lower right leg. Overall, it has been a tough draw for the Britons. There are 21 home players across the two singles draws, and 18 are playing opponents ranked inside the world's top 55. Can Sinner and Sabalenka bounce back? In terms of the global stars, men's defending champion Sinner is the favorite for the title, especially given his generational rival, Carlos Alcaraz, is missing because of a wrist injury. That did not help Sinner at the recent French Open, though, where he lost in the second round because of a combination of sickness and fatigue in the Paris heat wave. The world number one has not played competitively since, but feels physically and mentally prepared as he looks to win a fifth major title. If you don't play any tournament, you don't have these doubts. You just go and play, said Sinner. Last year I lost in the second round in Halle. I came here and played very well. Every year is different. I try to have as much confidence as possible in my shots and in my abilities. Djokovic goes once again for a standalone record 25th major title, having remained tied with Australia's Margaret Court since the 2023 U.S. Open. An early defeat for either Sinner or Djokovic would blow the draw wide open. Sabalenka, the women's world number one, is another big name who is aiming to bounce back after falling short of expectations. The 28-year-old Belarusian missed a golden opportunity to add to her tally of four major titles in her first not on a hard court, when she capitulated in the Roland Garros quarterfinals from a set and 4-1 up. Afterwards, she said she was ready to quit tennis, but she quickly got over the disappointment thanks to a couple of bags of chips and some sweets. I think it took a couple of days to get over. I just needed to leave the place where everything happened, and then I feel a little bit better, she said. Second seed Alina Rybakina, the SW19 champion in 2022, is always a threat because of her huge serve, while Iga Swiatek, last year's runner-up Amanda Anisimova, and recently crowned French Open champion Mira Andreeva, are expected to go far. The French Open served as a reminder that both the men's and the women's games are capable of throwing up huge shocks, and it could be the case again on a fast surface that remains esoteric for many of the world's best players. With shorter points, lower bouncing balls, and the risk of slippy baselines, the Wimbledon grass is not easy to master for those who have not grown up playing on it. So throw it all together, the aging superstars, the young talent taking over, the capacity for shocks, and the grandeur of the All England Club, and we are likely to have another enthralling fortnight ahead. Norway fans cheer Hovland into Scheffler playoff, by Ben Collins. Norway's Viking Row made an appearance on the golf course this weekend as Victor Hovland played his way into a Monday playoff with Scottie Scheffler at the Travelers Championship. Norway football fans at the World Cup have made their tribute to their Viking ancestors famous this summer, performing it at games and around co-host the United States. Their country played France on Friday near Boston. which is a two-hour drive from Travelers Championship host TPC River Highlands, and led to a Norwegian contingent making the trip to Ciarán Hovland. Hovland had a one-shot lead going into the fourth round and was close to clinching victory on the 18th, but his birdie attempt from 25 feet narrowly missed as he carded a 1-under 69. The world number one had to save par from inside 9 feet to match Hovland on 21-under, and fist-pumped when the putt dropped to give him a 68. Organizers deemed there was not enough daylight for the sudden-death playoff as a result of an earlier 90-minute storm delay, so the world number 30 and Scheffler will return on Monday at 9 o'clock local time. So close to getting it done on 18, but I'll take the playoff, Hovland said. I played a lot of great golf this week, so I'm feeling pretty good. Obviously, I would have liked to have got it done in regulation, but I have a chance again to win. Hovland dropped back after a fourth bogey at the start of the back nine, but he bridged the suspension with three consecutive birdies from the 13th to pull level with Scheffler. For a while there, I wasn't even in second place, so really happy that I still have a shot, said the 28-year-old. Colin Morikawa began the day 9 strokes off the lead, but shot a 9-under 61 to set a clubhouse target of 20-under, with Hovland and Scheffler having 6 holes to play. Morikawa eventually finished third, with England's Matt Fitzpatrick a shot further back after a 64, the same score as his brother Alex, who was tied for 7th on the 17-under. U.S. Open champion Wyndham Clark carded a closing 65 to finish tied 5th on 18-under, with Scotland's Robert McIntyre in a share of 10th, 2 strokes further back. That is all the time I have for today. This is Mary Lee for Talking Information Radio.
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2: Here's the forecast for the Boston and South Shore area on the Talking Information Center from the National Weather Service. For today, sunny temperatures in the lower 80s. Clear and cooler overnight temperatures in the mid-60s. For Tuesday, sunny and hot temperatures in the lower 90s. The sun rose this morning at 5:11, setting at 8:25 this evening. Stay tuned for more heading your way next on the Talking Information Center.
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7: Hello, this is Susan from the Talking Information Center. Today is Monday, June 29th, and I'll be reading a selection of articles this hour from Reuters News, starting with NASDAQ, New York Stock Exchange to ring opening bell from Oval Office for Trump accounts launch, Hassett tells CNBC. The NASDAQ and the New York Stock Exchange will ring the opening bell from the Oval Office for the first time together to launch Trump's much-touted government-backed investment program for children next week, White House Economic Advisor Kevin Hassett shared on Monday. "We're having a big opening bell ceremony next week. They're doing that to celebrate the accounts, to make sure everyone knows it's time to get an account for your kid, even if it's not born this year," Hassett told CNBC in an interview. U.S. President Donald Trump earlier this year unveiled Trump Accounts, a new tax-deferred investment vehicle for U.S. citizens under 18, which is scheduled to be officially launched on July 4th. Under the scheme, the U.S. Treasury will deposit $1,000 as seed money into an investment account for each child with a valid Social Security number born between 2025 and 2028. The NASDAQ and the New York Stock Exchange did not immediately respond to Reuters' requests for comment. Mediators set up de-escalation channels ahead of U.S.-Iran talks, source says, by Andrew Mills, Parissa Hafizi, and Humaira Pamuk. From Dubai and Washington, Iranian and U.S. technical teams working on the implementation of an interim peace deal are expected to meet in Doha in the coming days, a source told Reuters on Monday, after tit-for-tat weekend strikes threatened to derail the fragile accord. Mediators have established communications channels to de-escalate any incidents, and technical talks are set to continue, the source said. A senior Iranian source said there would be a meeting in Doha on Tuesday, but unlike previous technical talks between Tehran and Washington in Switzerland, the focus would be on managing the Strait of Hormuz and de-escalating tensions. U.S. President Donald Trump confirmed in a social media post that there would be a meeting in Doha on Tuesday, but gave no details. The U.S. and Iran signed a 14-point memorandum of understanding aimed at ending 4 months of conflict on June 17th, under which both sides agreed to cease hostilities and reopen the strait, through which a fifth of the world's oil and liquefied natural gas typically transits. Closure of the waterway sent oil prices to above $100 a barrel, pushing up global inflation and causing a political headache ahead of midterm elections for Trump, who touted falling oil and gas prices in a series of other early morning posts on Monday. The accord paves the way for 60 days of more in-depth talks on thornier issues, such as Iran's nuclear program, although both sides have given conflicting accounts as to what was agreed. Iranian President Masoud Pezeshkian said on Monday that $6 billion out of $12 billion of assets frozen in Qatar would be released following the accord and returned to Iran, Iranian state media reported. He described the memorandum, which includes waivers for sanctions on Iran's oil and petrochemical sectors, as a great victory for the Iranian people. The senior Iranian source said Doha and Tehran were in the final stages of agreeing on technicalities for the release of the first $6 billion of frozen assets, which he said would be issued in two tranches. Oil prices rose on Monday, with Brent crude futures up almost 1% after the weekend tension highlighted the fragility of the U.S.-Iran accord. White House Press Secretary Caroline Levitt told Fox News on Monday that U.S. envoys Steve Witkoff and Jared Kushner would fly to Doha this week for high-level meetings, which would take place alongside technical talks. "As far as we're concerned, we're holding up our end of the ceasefire. Violence will be met with violence," Levitt added. But in an indication of the uncertainty around the interim deal, Iran's Deputy Foreign Minister Kazem Gharibabadi said on Monday, before Trump's post, that technical working group meetings were not scheduled for this week, according to Iran's Tasnim news agency. Consultations with Qatar, including on following up on the implementation of the other side's commitments, were continuing as usual, he said. French President Emmanuel Macron said on Monday he was working with Oman to de-escalate tensions in the Middle East and would cooperate with partners to demine the Strait of Hormuz. "We have decided to collaborate in conjunction with our partners on clearing mines from the strait in order to secure maritime routes and guarantee free and unconditional passage through the Strait of Hormuz, Macron wrote on X, after a meeting with Oman's Sultan Haitham bin Tariq Al Said at the Elysee Palace. A return to talks would follow several days of strikes and counterstrikes, since an Iranian projectile hit a cargo vessel in the Strait of Hormuz on Thursday, with both the U.S. and Iran accusing the other of breaking the interim ceasefire. Iran, which has sought to exert its authority over shipping in the strait, launched missiles and drones at U.S. military sites in Kuwait and Bahrain early on Sunday. Kuwait's army said its air defenses were responding to missile and drone attacks, while Bahrain said sirens had sounded there. Iran's Islamic Revolutionary Guard Corps said U.S. strikes had violated the ceasefire and that American bases in the region would experience hell in the coming days. Meanwhile, Lebanon's Parliament Speaker Nabi Berri, a key ally of Iran-backed Hezbollah, has cast doubt on a U.S.-brokered agreement between Lebanon and Israel, aimed at halting a parallel war there. Berri warned on Monday that the deal could lead to attempts to divide Lebanese, and it said it would not be implemented. The latest round of conflict in Lebanon began after Hezbollah struck Israel early in the war, in what it said was support of its backer, Iran. Israel's response has led to mass displacement and more than 4,000 deaths in Lebanon. Tehran had said that the conflict and withdrawing Israeli troops from the south of Lebanon are an integral part of any deal struck with the U.S. to end the wider war that began with U.S.-Israeli strikes on Iran on February 28th. Israel-Lebanon deal may entrench stalemate rather than end war, analysts say, by Samia Nakul. From Beirut, a security deal between Israel and Lebanon risks entrenching a stalemate rather than resolving Israel's underlying conflict with Hezbollah by tying Israel's pullout from southern Lebanon to the Iran-aligned group's disarmament, a condition regional analysts and politicians say is unattainable. At its core is a bargain few see as workable. Hezbollah has flatly rejected disarmament, and no Lebanese government has the power to enforce it. With Hezbollah unlikely to disarm, analysts say Israel has political cover to keep an open-ended military presence in southern Lebanon, which it invaded after Hezbollah fired at Israel on March 2nd in solidarity with Tehran over the war in Iran. The deal leaves the Lebanese state trapped between obligations it cannot meet and sovereignty it cannot fully reclaim, the analysts say. The framework deal also collides with Lebanon's political realities, asking a fragile, sectarian state to confront the most powerful armed faction in the country, despite a post-Civil War system built on power sharing rather than coercion. It is not an agreement. It is an imposed settlement, said a senior Lebanese politician who declined to be named. The Lebanese army, he said, was neither structured nor equipped to disarm Hezbollah, and expecting it to do so ignored both the group's entrenched military capacity and the fragile sectarian balance on which Lebanon's stability rests. Political analysts say the imbalance is built into the agreement's design, with sweeping obligations placed on Lebanon, but no reciprocal guarantee of Israeli withdrawal. This agreement has put all the burden on Lebanon, said Michael Young, a Beirut-based analyst, adding that it creates a structure that allows the Israelis to remain in southern Lebanon indefinitely. Fawaz Girgiz, a Lebanese scholar at the London School of Economics and Political Science, said the deal was born dead and is structurally flawed, hinging on a condition that is impossible to meet in practice. Girgiz said Israel had already consolidated a buffer zone in southern Lebanon about 8 to 10 kilometers, 5 to 6 miles, deep, while tying any future withdrawal to Hezbollah's disarmament. The terms of the deal risk the buffer zone becoming long-term and giving it diplomatic legitimacy, he said, describing it as a political gift to Israel. The conflict in Lebanon has been a central part of diplomacy toward ending the wider U.S.-Iran war. Gerges said Washington's deliberate decoupling of the conflicts gave Israel greater freedom of action in Lebanon. The framework agreement signed in Washington affirms that Israel has no claim to Lebanese territory and makes Lebanese army authority in the south contingent on the verified disarmament of non-state armed groups, including Hezbollah. Netanyahu portrays the deal as a historic achievement that could lead to broader peace, while Israeli troops remain deployed in a so-called security zone, which Israel says is designed to protect its north from potential attack. "We will continue to hold it, territory in the security zone, until Hezbollah and other terrorist organizations are disarmed, and until no further threat to Israel is posed from Lebanon," Netanyahu said on Saturday. Three senior Israeli officials said Israel has little faith in Lebanon's ability to disarm Hezbollah, but sees the deal as a vital diplomatic step toward building peace with Lebanon in the long run. About 4,000 people have been killed in Lebanon and 1 million displaced during Israel's military campaign against Hezbollah. Lebanese President Joseph Aoun welcomed the agreement as a first step toward restoring Lebanon's sovereignty, saying it should allow the Lebanese people to return to fully liberated land. Parliament Speaker Nabi Berri said it amounted to an agreement of dictates, not one that preserves Lebanon's rights, and said it would not be implemented. Hezbollah chief Naeem Qassem declared the deal null and void and a surrender, and said his group would keep fighting until Israel is forced to leave. Hezbollah lawmaker Hassan Fadlallah warned of internal conflict in Lebanon. Any attempt to forcibly disarm Hezbollah would risk deepening sectarian tensions. Young said the deal won't lead us anywhere except to civil conflict and maybe an insurrection by the Shiite Muslim community. Danny Citrinowitz, a regional analyst and former Israeli military intelligence officer, said Hezbollah's dismantlement was something that would never happen, and the deal, in effect, legitimized an open-ended Israeli military presence. "Nothing will happen. Israel won't withdraw, and Hezbollah won't dismantle," he said. Citrinowitz said no Israeli prime minister has the domestic political space to withdraw while Hezbollah is still armed and northern Israel communities remain displaced. A narrower pact focused on Hezbollah's pullout from the south of Litani River, an expanded Lebanese army deployment, and an extension of state authority would have stood a better chance of success, he said. Pro-Hezbollah analyst Mohammed Obaid also said the deal was unlikely to be implemented, adding that its provisions were like explosives, capable of detonating Lebanon's internal stability as they hinge on state action to disarm Hezbollah. Feds Cook says Supreme Court decision defends central bank's independence, by Michael Derby. Federal Reserve Governor Lisa Cook said the U.S. Supreme Court's decision on Monday to block President Donald Trump's attempted firing of her defended the central bank's independence. The 5-4 ruling by the nation's highest court recognizes that Federal Reserve independence is essential to fulfilling the congressional mandate of price stability and maximum employment, Cook said in a statement. "Trump's action was an attempt to remove me on a manufactured pretext because I refused to bow to political pressure and continued to set interest rates based only on what would best serve the American people," she said. "I am grateful for this decision, not for my own sake, but for the sake of the American people whose economic well-being depends on a central bank that answers to its mission, not political intimidation," Cook said. The Supreme Court said in its ruling that Fed officials do not serve at the pleasure of the president and that Trump's attempt to remove Cook from the central bank did not afford her proper due process. Fed governors, who are selected by the president and confirmed to their jobs by the Senate, serve fixed terms that are designated to provide them insulation from the political process to better set monetary policy. It is widely accepted that central banks that operate independently achieve better economic outcomes. Trump attempted to fire Cook, the first black woman to serve as a Fed governor, over allegations of mortgage fraud that struck many observers as bogus. The Supreme Court decision prevents Trump from firing Cook while she challenges the president's move against her in court. Since returning to office, Trump has directed considerable pressure against the Fed to lower interest rates, despite the fact that doing so conflicted with the central bank's mission to bring high levels of inflation back to its 2% target. Trump's Department of Justice also launched an unprecedented investigation into the central bank and its then-Fed chair, Jerome Powell, over cost overruns at its Washington headquarters. Powell, who remains a Fed governor, argued that that attack was revenge for not following the president's orders on interest rate policy. The probe into the central bank is effectively over. Cook's legal team said in an argument that making unproven allegations of mortgage fraud to justify a power grab has become a pattern of the Trump administration. But today, the Supreme Court said no. Trump said in a post on his Truth Social platform that he was not done with Cook. "We will take appropriate action immediately to make sure that someone who has committed wrongdoing will not be making vital decisions concerning the welfare of the United States of America," he wrote. Alphabet debuts in Dow Jones Industrial Average as index tilts toward tech. Alphabet shares climbed on Monday as the Google parent made its debut in the blue chip Dow Jones Industrial Average, replacing Verizon Communications, and immediately ranking among its most influential members. Its shares rose 3.7% to $350.24, offering one of the biggest boosts to the 30-member Dow. The company replaced Verizon on the index. S&P Dow Jones Indices said in an announcement on June 23rd, "As a higher-priced stock, Alphabet carries more weight in the price-weighted index than Verizon did, which was one of its least influential members, and broadens the Dow's exposure to digital advertising, cloud computing, and AI. In addition, it lifts to five the number of Magnificent Seven members in the Dow, alongside NVIDIA, Amazon, Apple, and Microsoft. The previous reshuffle in November 2024 brought in NVIDIA and Sherwin-Williams in place of Intel and Dow Incorporated. Index funds tracking the Dow must buy Alphabet to mirror the change, but the demand is likely to be modest. The Dow had about $115 billion in assets indexed and benchmarked to it as of December 31, 2024, against roughly $20 trillion for the S&P 500, where Alphabet is already a member, according to S&P Dow Jones Indices. Alphabet shares are up roughly 11% this year as of last close, among the best performers in the Magnificent Seven group of tech mega caps. The 130-year-old Dow remains one of the most widely cited gauges of U.S. market sentiment. Verizon shares fell 7.8% to $42.03 in a broad retreat in telecom stocks after Comcast said it would split into two publicly traded companies through a spinoff of NBC Universal and Sky. "What's good for the U.S. economy now may not be good for stocks," by Carolyn Velikevich and Karen Brattel. The U.S. economy and the U.S. stock market are starting to go their own ways. An eventful June featuring the launch of the record-setting SpaceX IPO and Federal Reserve Chief Kevin Warsh's first meeting has been full of contradictions. U.S. economic data has been solid, led by continued job gains and strong consumer spending, while sentiment is ticking up. Yet the NASDAQ and S&P 500 are down for the month, and the once unstoppable Magnificent Seven technology stocks are off more than 10% by one measure. Treasury bonds rallied, sending yields lower, even after inflation exceeded 4% last week for the first time in 3 years. The one thing that sticks out to me is that through a period of higher energy prices, consumers have remained resilient in their spending in non-energy goods and services, said Guy Labasse, chief fixed income strategist at Janney Montgomery Scott in Philadelphia. So that kind of combination strongly suggests a level of economic stability, resilience, and strength over and above what we initially expected heading into the year. And so that creates a little bit of upside risk for U.S. growth estimates. Investors are at a crossroads as rising real inflation-adjusted interest rates ripple through markets driven by the epic AI investment boom. Warsh's hawkish turn has fueled a surge in bets that the central bank will raise interest rates. Many analysts doubt he will actually do so, as tightening financial conditions have already sent gold and Bitcoin down sharply alongside Microsoft and Meta. Meanwhile, Wall Street is selling new shares and debt at a breakneck pace. This is partly to finance further AI spending, whose proponents deride any bubble talk as blasphemy, yet it also reflects resilient investor demand. The tension between a solid, if uneven, economy and a go-go market driven mostly by one sector has often been decided in favor of markets whose multiples seem perpetually to be near all-time highs. But that trend might not hold if the age of higher real borrowing costs is here. The collapse this month of war fears, and the decline of oil prices return markets to friendly, fundamental, cyclical backdrop, but one that is reflected in high valuations, says Goldman Sachs analyst Kamakisha Trivedi. That tension is most acute in the AI space, which is now also the primary source of volatility in equity markets. Much of that volatility is being driven by investors jumping off one momentum trade into another. Since the market's war scare crested late in March, the semiconductor index has gone nearly parabolic, putting the index up 87% for the year. Micron has quadrupled, while Intel and Marvel Technology tripled in 2026. Conversely, the Mag 7 group of tech giants led by Nvidia, Apple, and Alphabet is down for the year after accounting in 2025 for around 40% of S&P 500 gains, reflecting price appreciation and dividends. Many investors say a reassessment of the so-called hyperscalers building AI infrastructure began late last year when Oracle and other firms known for clean balance sheets began to take on more debt. Companies such as Amazon and Alphabet have issued $60 billion in bonds in multiple currencies in the last 12 months. Investment-grade bonds by hyperscalers have surpassed their full year 2025 total and are on pace to reach BNP Paribas' $250 billion forecast this year. AI is working for the providers of products such as chip makers, said Jake Dollarhide, chief executive officer of Longbow Asset Management in Tulsa, Oklahoma. It is not working for the spenders. That's why Mag 7 is down on the year. They are the spenders. Some investors worry that the tech spenders' sell-off will pick up steam given the size of the Mag 7 firms. This past week, UBS cut its exposure to semiconductor and hardware stocks in its artificial intelligence portfolio, warning of possible future AI capital expenditure cuts by hyperscalers given their share price declines. Any reduction in AI capex would likely also hit the economy, given the scale of spending by the biggest tech firms. The biggest swing factor in economic growth is corporate spending, corporate investment, said Lavasse, referencing the current plan among the biggest hyperscalers to spend $700 billion or more on capital projects in coming years. It's very hard to have a material economic downturn when the biggest swing factor in GDP is growing. That said, it may be premature to discuss CapEx cuts given the resilience of U.S. markets in recent years. This is a market that is trained like Pavlov's dog when there is blood in the water to buy the dip, said Dollarhide. El Nino is coming. At the FAO, we know where drought will hit hardest, by Keva Zahedi. A powerful El Nino is building at a dangerous moment for global food security. It is arriving as the world is already facing record heat, driven by climate change, and as shipping disruptions in the Strait of Hormuz roil fertilizer markets just as farmers prepare for planting in many regions. Forecasts suggest this could be one of the strongest El Niños in decades. This year's El Niño, which is building now and expected to peak in the winter months, is also starting from a hotter baseline, amplified by climate change, making weather extremes more severe and harder to predict. This periodic warming of the Central and Eastern Pacific Ocean alters weather worldwide. Past El Niños have seen failed harvests, food shortages, and pressure on global markets. What is different now is how precisely we can identify the agricultural areas facing the greatest drought risk during strong El Niños, giving everyone from governments to producers a narrow window to prepare. New FAO analysis shows where El Niño drought is expected to hit farms and pasture lands hardest, in some places down to the square kilometer. Drawing on more than 40 years of vegetation stress data, historical El Niño impact records, and high-resolution geospatial mapping, it gives the ability to identify where losses are most likely to start. For food systems, this is as close as it gets to seeing around the corner. The risk of agricultural drought when soil moisture falls below the level needed to sustain crops, pasture, or livestock are greatest in the Sahel, across southern Africa, in South and Southeast Asia, and Central America's dry corridor, and the Caribbean, with some areas facing more than a 50% chance of drought over the coming months. In many areas, farmers are already close to the margin, battered by low rainfall, high heat, poor soils, conflict, and chronic hunger. Even a moderate drought can be devastating if it hits during planting or flowering, especially where crops depend on rain and livestock represents a household's main store of wealth. The risks are compounded by the rising energy and fertilizer costs, tighter national budgets, and cuts to foreign aid. Some areas at risk supply major rice and other grain staples, meaning local drought could raise global food prices. History shows us what is at stake. In the Philippines, the 97-98 El Niño cut rice production by 27% and maize by 44%. During the 2015-16 event, crop losses there reached an estimated 1.48 million tons, valued at $327 million. Globally, the same cycle left more than 60 million people in need and prompted $5 billion in humanitarian appeals across 23 countries. FAO's analysis carries the lessons of past crises into planning for the next one. For farmers and pastoralists, early warnings mean they can delay planting, hold back scarce seed for next season, choose drought and heat-tolerant varieties, store fodder, or secure water points along transhumance corridors before the shortage begins. The analysis also changes where support should go first. Instead of spreading resources thinly, governments and developmental programs can concentrate assistance in the highest risk areas, directing cash transfers, irrigation support, livestock feed, seeds, and other inputs. We know this can work because FAO has supported these kinds of climate resilience measures for years. Ahead of the 2023-24 El Niño, an FAO effort in Central America distributed drought-tolerant seeds in time to help families keep producing vegetables despite dry conditions, improving household food supplies and reducing the likelihood of selling assets or skipping meals. Speed matters. Farmers cannot wait for lengthy redesign cycles, and many useful adjustments can be made with resources already in place. Agri-food can work because FAO has supported these kinds of climate resilience measures for years. Ahead of the 2023-24 El Niño, an FAO effort in Central America distributed drought-tolerant seeds in time to help families keep producing vegetables despite dry conditions, improving household food supplies and reducing the likelihood of selling assets.

agri-food investments should also be reviewed to identify where work needs to move faster or shift course. That could mean increasing water and fodder storage, moving toward smarter irrigation and soil management, adjusting crop schedules, or changing seed and fertilizer purchases according to which crops, locations, and growing periods face the greatest risk. FAO and the World Food Program have launched a $202 million appeal for support that would allow for the protection of up to 8.8 million people in 22 high-risk countries. That effort is critical, but only part of what is needed. Governments, development banks, humanitarian agencies, and companies that rely on food supply chains must also help producers prepare before drought arrives. FAO's analysis maps where El Nino will hit agriculture the hardest. Now that the warning has coordinates, the test is whether resources and decisions can reach those places in time. Ancelotti hopes to see more of Neymar against Japan in round of 32 clash. Coach Carlo Ancelotti is hopeful he will have Neymar available for more minutes in Monday's World Cup round of 32 fixture against Japan in Houston, and believes his Brazil side are ready for anything in what will be a tough knockout fixture. Neymar has been working his way back to fitness from a calf injury and managed a little over 15 minutes in the 3-0 victory over Scotland last time out. In the last week, his progress has been significant, Ancelotti told reporters on Sunday. Unfortunately, he could not play longer than 15 minutes before, but he is now doing well enough to play more. Japan beat Brazil 3-2 in a friendly clash in Tokyo last October, and Ancelotti said that game has given him excellent insight into what to expect in Houston, knowing that failure will send his side home early in the tournament. It was a good experience to know that Japan are one of the best teams in the world, he said. We have full respect for them, and we'll prepare for the game like it is a final, because to us, it is a final. We need a strong mind and strong hearts. We have to be ready for anything that could take place in a knockout match, such as extra time or penalties. The team is ready, motivated, and confident, but every match in this competition is very difficult. The game will kick off at noon Houston time, something Brazil has not experienced yet in the competition, but Ancelotti is unfazed. I don't think there will be a lot to change. This is always the time of day that we train. At the end of the day, we are going to play a football match. We need to remain focused. We are going to play against a very tough opponent, very well organized, and we need to be clear what we want to do on the pitch. The players will sleep very well. Much better than the head coach, I assure you. The experienced Italian said, as far as he is concerned, there is no clear favorite to win the World Cup. It might be that some teams did better than others in the group stage, but I don't think a clear favorite has come up yet. This should be a very hard-fought and balanced tournament, he said. Data centers aren't the real U.S. power problem. Outdated policy is. A commentary piece by Douglas J. Arendt. Data centers are being blamed for America's rising electric bills. But the real issue is not that AI and consumers in general are boosting energy usage. The real problem is structural, and it began long before the latest infrastructure boom. Average residential electricity rates rose 6% last year, more than twice the inflation rate. Roughly one-third of American households now spend more than 5% of their income on electricity. In 2025, rate increase requests filed by investor-owned utilities hit their highest level since the mid-1980s. Something is clearly broken. These increases are often attributed to new demand from data centers powering the AI race and other industries turning toward electrification. But in several states that have welcomed enormous data centers and vast new industrial facilities, including Nebraska, New Mexico, and North Dakota, residents' electricity bills have actually decreased.

0: Meanwhile, households across the Mid-Atlantic, California, the Northeast, and the Southeast, areas that have seen far less data center growth, are watching their power costs climb well above the rate of inflation, according to two studies by the Columbia University Center on Global Energy Policy. So why is demand growth lowering bills in some places and raising them in others? Two words, poor incentives. For decades, the American power system has rewarded utilities for building new infrastructure rather than for managing existing assets wisely. Under traditional rate regulation, utilities earn reliable returns, typically 9 to 10% on capital they deploy, according to the Federal Energy Regulatory Commission filings. But upgrade an existing line instead, or deploy software instead of building new infrastructure? The answer is not as clear. The incentive to make large capital investments is baked in, and customers foot the bill over the lifetime of every new asset built. Over the last decade, that dynamic has become less tenable because of spiking inflation in the power sector. Since 2019, inflation, tight supply chains, and increased tariffs have driven the price of transformers, which transfer electricity between circuits, up by 89%. Wire and cable prices have risen 152%. Those costs could flow into customers' bills for decades. Another issue is the growing toll of climate change. In Florida, some utility bills now carry storm cost recovery surcharges. In California, bills have increased over the last 5 years to mitigate wildfires. These hikes are not anomalies. They are compounding recurring costs that ratepayers are absorbing. The data center boom arrived against this backdrop, meaning it did not cause a power affordability crisis, but exposed and accelerated one that was already well underway. That does not mean data centers are benign actors. Through 2024, data center power demand ranged widely from 5 megawatts to about 200 megawatts, equivalent to the demand of about 200,000 homes. But massive new data campuses with power demand of 1,000 to 5,000 megawatts have now been proposed, and some are already under development. This has raised concerns across the country, with data center demand projected to consume 5% to 15% of total U.S. electricity by 2030. Moreover, grid upgrades are far from costless. Where the grid is constrained, large new loads can raise local costs, especially if utilities pass those expenses to households. The answer, though, is not to limit new demand. Indeed, the broader evidence points to different solutions. Where low-cost wind and solar programs are available, and large users pay their fair share, new electricity demand can actually lower prices for everyone. That outcome isn't guaranteed, of course. It depends on whether the grid can connect to low-cost supply and allocate upgrade costs fairly. This could mean requiring data centers to pay for their own transmission upgrades. The main problem for U.S. grid operators is that the infrastructure needed to deliver higher volumes of electricity has not kept pace with demand growth. This is certainly the case for PJM, the largest grid operator in the United States, serving 13 Mid-Atlantic and Midwestern states. The good news, studies show, is that meaningful solutions are available. Employing existing technology in innovative ways could significantly expand the capacity of transmission lines already in place. Dynamic line rating, for example, uses real-time weather data to determine how much electricity lines can actually carry, rather than relying on static assumptions that often overestimate the amount needed. One Pennsylvania utility reduced congestion by up to 65% on monitored lines using this approach. Another option is upgrading the physical lines themselves, replacing conventional steel core wires with lighter, stronger carbon core alternatives could nearly double line capacity in months. Studies indicate that deploying these grid-enhancing technologies nationwide could result in $180 billion in savings by 2050. Data centers themselves can also be part of the solution. Pilot projects in Arizona and North Carolina have shown that data centers can be designed to avoid drawing power from the grid during periods of high demand. These near-term tools buy time. But deeper reforms are also necessary. One possibility is tying utility executive compensation to how efficiently the system is managed, not just by how much is built. Modernizing the permitting and interconnection processes that delay new power plants and transmission lines could also be a game changer. Finally, data centers and other new, large, energy-hungry infrastructure could also bear a fair share of the energy costs they trigger, instead of passing those costs to residential ratepayers. The states where electricity prices are falling despite increased demand from data centers have not discovered magic. They have managed supply, infrastructure, and cost allocation sensibly. Prices rise when those things are mismanaged. They do not have to. The views expressed here are those of Douglas J. Arendt, a global fellow at the Columbia University Center on Global Energy Policy and a distinguished fellow of the World Economic Forum. Fuel shortages spread to more parts of Russia as Ukrainian attacks bite. Reporting from Moscow, Rostov-on-Don, and Sevastopol. Ukrainian attacks have caused fuel shortages to spread from Russian-annexed Crimea to nearby parts of southern Russia, and even to the capital, Moscow, which has previously been spared, residents say. Motorists in nearly all of Russia are limited in the amount of fuel they can now buy, with particularly severe restrictions imposed in all of Russian-occupied Ukraine, much of southern Russia, and Siberia. Only Moscow and a handful of mainly remote regions have no formal restrictions, even though in the capital, some filling stations are shut and others have long lines. President Vladimir Putin acknowledged on Sunday at a meeting with government ministers and other officials that Ukrainian drone strikes had triggered fuel shortages in some regions, but said that Russia was dealing with them. In Crimea, which Russia captured from Ukraine and annexed in 2014, Ukraine has been attacking supply lines in recent weeks in what it says is a campaign to hit Russia's military effort. Authorities there have suspended fuel sales to private motorists, shortened working hours, and reduced the time that public transport and cafes operate. When authorities offered limited sales of gasoline to the public in Crimea's largest city, Sevastopol, on Monday, motorists queued up to buy it at prices of 189 rubles a liter, almost triple the normal price. The shortages have spread to Rostov-on-Don, a southern Russian city close to the border with southeastern Ukraine. Some pump hoses there were wrapped in paper with "no fuel" written on them. One gas station had a sign saying fuel sales have been temporarily suspended. Vladimir, who gave only his first name, had brought his motorbike to fill up with no success. "I work as a courier. I stopped working. Thanks, everybody," he said. In Moscow, where a refinery was blown up during a Ukrainian drone attack a week ago, prices have been held mainly unchanged at major filling stations operated by large state-run oil companies, according to Moscow's Fuel Association. But there have been queues for fuels in parts of the city and at some privately owned filling stations where prices have jumped up by more than 10% to around 80 rubles a liter. UK's Prime Minister in Waiting vows to rip up politics as usual by Andy Bruce and Elizabeth Piper. Reporting from Manchester, England. Andy Burnham, Britain's Prime Minister in Waiting, vowed on Monday to deliver radical change to the nation's politics by handing more power to its regions and encouraging collaboration over argument in a 10-year mission to spur good growth. In a speech at the People's History Museum in Manchester, one of my favorite places on earth, Burnham offered some detail of his plan if, as expected, he becomes Britain's 7th prime minister in a decade as soon as July 20th. Promising Britain's biggest rebalancing of power, he said he would build more social housing, give local governments more control over water and other utilities, and take on a cost of living crisis, all while sticking to the current government's fiscal rules. To standing ovations, Burnham again said his blueprint would be based on his work as Greater Manchester Mayor in northwestern England, where his focus on delivering promises meant getting businesses, local politicians, and community groups involved. And in a pointed comment to Prime Minister Keir Starmer, who said he was stepping down last week, he said he would end the business-as-usual approach to politics, which he described as failing to lift the living standards of so many in the country. I am going to give Britain the circuit breaker it needs by building a more collaborative politics in Westminster, by taking power out of the center and putting it in the hands of the people and places who can use it best, he told an audience that included other regional mayors and Manchester-based lawmakers. Imagine good growth in every postcode and hope in every heart. Imagine no more, let's make it happen, Burnham said in a speech that appeared to be directed at countering the rise of Nigel Farage's populist Reform UK party. In the domestically focused speech, the former mayor, making light of his decision to wear his trademark T-shirt under a suit jacket rather than a formal shirt, said his election to Parliament earlier this month had convinced him that politicians had to change their approach radically. He promised to shake up the civil service to smooth policy development, start the biggest program of social housing building since the years following World War II, reindustrialize the country, and help young people into jobs to reduce the welfare bill. He said he would create a number 10 North to share some of the Prime Minister's Downing Street operations with a team in Manchester, specifically on housing, the reform of utilities, and re-industrialization. It's crucial that the de-evolution agenda has local business at its heart and brings benefits to all parts of the UK, said the Director General of the British Chambers of Commerce. The difficult truth is, whoever leads the UK, the primary challenge remains the same, delivering growth. In a nod to the markets, which had some concerns Burnham would increase borrowing, Burnham said he would be able to change Britain's politics without breaking the stability that comes from sound public finances or the discipline of our current fiscal rules. While investors welcomed the commitment, with British 10-year government borrowing costs falling slightly as he spoke, some market commentators said the speech was thin on detail and his plans would take a long time to deliver. His words were welcomed by Labour lawmakers, including a potential rival, former Health Minister Wes Streeting, who has decided not to pursue a leadership challenge, making a coronation even more likely. Finally, some hope again, said Streeting. But the list of problems he will have to face is lengthy. Burnham, dubbed the King of the North, faces the same constraints as Starmer: anemic economic growth, the rise of populist politics, a cost of living crisis, and very little room for maneuver because of fiscal constraints. Opposition parties were quick to question why Burnham had failed to take questions at his first substantial policy outing after being returned to Parliament for the area of Makerfield on June 18th and doubted whether he had a plan. He doesn't have a plan beyond telling the mayors to go and sort it out, Kemi Badenoch, leader of the opposition Conservatives, said. If he wants to be the leader of our country, it's time to start acting like it. Richard Tice of Reform UK described the speech as more evidence of Burnham's coup, referring to the lawmakers' likely elevation to power without a national vote. We need a general election, he said on X. Volkswagen CEO targets power shift alongside deep cuts by Christoph Steitz. Reporting from Frankfurt. Volkswagen CEO Oliver Blum's plan to cut up to 100,000 jobs and close high-cost German factories is about more than cost savings. It could also mark an attempt to challenge a corporate structure that has long held back change. Europe's biggest automaker is weighing its largest ever restructuring, including doubling planned job cuts and shutting four German factories, sources told Reuters, as it battles tariffs, rising costs, and intensifying competition from Asia. It is also weighing plans to carve out passenger cars and components into separate divisions, a move that could test the limits of the Volkswagen law, which entrenches the influence of labor and the company's home state of Lower Saxony, its second largest shareholder. The law effectively limits management's ability to close plants. But because it applies to Volkswagen AG, which controls the group's six core German factories, creating separate entities could open a path to sidestep those constraints. Three financial and legal sources said spinning off the passenger car division, heavily exposed to tariffs, weak European demand, and a price war in China, could be a step in that process. But that would set up a direct confrontation with powerful unions and political stakeholders. The IG Metal Union has already warned the carve-out plans amounts to an attack on VW law, signaling Blum faces a fight. With the sector in crisis, Volkswagen shares near 16-year lows and eternal tensions rising, some investors say management has little choice but to challenge the status quo. Ulrich Hocker, president of shareholder lobby group DSW, said labor's influence was excessive and rooted in a bygone era. With labor and Lower Saxony together holding a majority on Volkswagen's supervisory board, the company has a history of compromises that ultimately fell short. At some point, everyone has to realize that a major transformation must be carried out to ensure the survival of this company, he said. In practice, however, any spin-off would still require shareholder approval of more than 80% under the Volkswagen law, effectively giving Lower Saxony, with 20% of the voting rights, a blocking stake. Lower Saxony would never back a vote aimed at diminishing its own power, one of the sources said. UBS expects a compromise, warning that any restructuring will likely come with provisions and a downgrade to Volkswagen's 2026 outlook. Olaf Lies, Lower Saxony's premier and a supervisory board member, said the state would not agree to measures to weaken the influence of workers, which he said was an integral part of Volkswagen's success story. He has instead suggested shifting production of China-focused models to Germany to support underused plants, an idea that Blum has also floated. Beyond governance, investors see a financial logic in simplifying Volkswagen's sprawling structure, which spans 10 brands and has drawn criticism from investors, including top shareholder Porsche SE. The company might take a page out of Simon's playbook in streamlining its empire to address the long-standing gap between its market value and the value analysts ascribe to its assets. The imbalance is stark. Volkswagen's majority stakes in truck unit Traton and sports car maker Porsche are together worth about 44 billion euros, about $50 billion, exceeding the group's roughly 37.6 billion euro market value. City analysts say carving out the core business could unlock value, likening the move to a bad bank that would isolate weaker operations and leave a leaner holding company less exposed to geopolitics and weak growth. America's royal couple, Taylor and Travis, may wed this week, by Lisa Richwine. The record-setting pop singer and her fiancé, National Football League player Travis Kelce, are widely expected to marry this week. They have made no official announcement, and Reuters could not confirm a date or location, though the New York Times reported that city permits and other clues point toward a Manhattan wedding later in the week. The pair's engagement last August followed a public love story that enchanted fans who had followed Swift from her teen years through several heartbreaks that she documented in her music. Cameras caught Swift cheering on Kelce, one of the NFL's top tight ends, at Kansas City Chiefs games, and followed him as he jetted around the world to her concerts. The wedding will be the union of two of the most powerful, beloved, influential people in the world, some say. We're talking about the world's preeminent pop star marrying probably the greatest tight end in NFL history. Unlike a royal wedding, no outsiders know when and where the nuptials will take place. Several media outlets have reported the couple chose what appears to be a less than romantic venue, the windowless sports arena, Madison Square Garden. It is unclear how much, if any, of the wedding will be made public. The couple posted photos from their engagement on social media, and fans hope to see video or pictures of her wedding dress, hair, makeup, and jewelry. Whatever Swift chooses will spark new trends that will influence brides for years. This has been the Talking Information Center's Reuters Hour. I hope you enjoy the rest of your day.
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6: Hi, this is Brian, and we are reading The Hill. From Monday, June 29, the story, GOP lawmakers fear Trump is out of sync with voters on the economy. GOP lawmakers fear that President Trump is out of sync with them and many American voters on the economy, the biggest issue of the 2024 midterm elections. Trump's refusal to sign the 21st Century Road to Housing Act is the latest troubling sign for GOP senators, who have pressed Trump for weeks to pay more personal attention to voters' concerns about rising costs. Instead, Trump's off-the-cuff statements professing love for higher inflation numbers and declaring he's not thinking about the financial situations of American families while negotiating an end to the conflict with Iran have GOP candidates bracing for a tough election season. Living back in the 70s, I remember I had a car that had about a 12 or 13 gallon gas tank, and when the prices went up, I didn't have the money to fill it up. I was literally living gas tank to gas tank. We got to acknowledge those situations, Senator Tom Tillis, Republican of North Carolina, said. The American people will give you a lot of latitude in fixing a problem that they themselves are experiencing if they feel like you're empathetic with what they're dealing with and you have a plan to address it. Those are the two things we have to work on, he said. Tillis said the war has distracted Trump from the economy, but he said the rest of his administration can help by doing more to communicate how the White House is focused on rising costs. They need to make it a priority and stay focused, he said. GOP leaders have urged Trump to run on his economic accomplishments from last year, but to little avail. Instead, Trump is often preoccupied with cracking down on Republicans who defy him and on pushing for Congress to pass the Safeguard American Voter Eligibility or Save America Act, which has virtually no chance of becoming law. Trump shocked Senate Majority Leader John Thune, Republican of South Dakota, and other GOP lawmakers last week when he, at the last minute, canceled the signing ceremony for a housing affordability bill that passed by huge numbers in both chambers. The president said he wouldn't sign it until Congress passed the Save America Act. Republican senators warned that move hurts GOP candidates who are already facing political headwinds because of voters' sour views of Trump's handling of the economy and inflation. We do have midterm elections coming up here. Last time I heard, said Senator John Cornyn, Republican of Texas, stating an obvious fact that some GOP lawmakers think Trump may be losing sight of. Trump dismissed the freakout from Republicans on Capitol Hill over his refusal to sign the housing bill, telling Speaker Mike Johnson, Republican of Louisiana, no one gives a blank about housing, according to Punchbowl News. A Republican senator who requested anonymity said that voters' perceptions of Trump's handling of the economy are emerging as a major problem for Republicans heading into November. It's not great, the GOP lawmaker said, of internal polling showing that independents are shifting significantly away from Republicans and toward Democrats. A Republican source said that voters' negative views of Trump's economic record accelerated after he launched military strikes against Iran, which resulted in Iran closing the Strait of Hormuz. Gas prices rose by $1.50 per gallon, and fertilizer prices soared. People feel their priorities are not important, the senator added. Ron Bongean, a GOP strategist and former Senate and House Republican leadership aide, said Trump's biggest priorities are Iran negotiations and the Save America Act. His priorities are dealing with national security and voter integrity, and the voters' biggest concerns are the economy. His priorities aren't syncing up with voters' concerns, even though he believes he has the best interests of Americans at heart, Bongean said. Trump didn't help himself when he told reporters last month that he wasn't thinking about Americans' finances even a little bit while he was trying to negotiate an end to the Iran conflict. Trump's allies argued that the statement was widely reported by the media without proper context, because what the president meant to say was that he was most focused on stopping Iran from acquiring a nuclear weapon, but the gaffe left some GOP senators wincing. A Fox News poll of 1,002 registered voters nationwide conducted this month found that 59% of voters feel pessimistic about the economy, 4 percentage points worse than a year ago, and that 44% said they are falling behind financially, 8 percentage points more than those who voiced similar concern a year ago. A PBS NPR Marist poll of 1,340 U.S. adults conducted this month found that only 33% of Americans approve of Trump's handling of the economy, his lowest approval rating on the issue since Marist started polling on it in 2019. Republican senators vented their concerns about voters' views of Trump's performance on the economy last month at a tense meeting with Acting Attorney General Todd Blanche when they panned the Justice Department's plan to establish a $1.8 billion anti-weaponization fund to compensate MAGA allies who say they were unjustly prosecuted under former President Biden. A senior Republican aide said that Senator Tim Scott, Republican of South Carolina, the chairman of the National Republican Senatorial Committee, spoke out at the meeting with Blanche about how bad polling is currently for Republicans and how bad the president is losing ground among all groups. Scott warned GOP colleagues the Justice Department's anti-weaponization fund was the political equivalent of throwing an anvil to a drowning man, the source said. Vin Weber, a GOP strategist and former member of the House Republican leadership, said voters will cast their ballots based on how they view the economy, but argue there's only so much the president can do to change voters' perception. What matters is what the actual state of the economy is like. I do agree that the president needs to talk about the economy in ways that show he cares, but I think that's a marginal consideration next to the real state of the economy, he said. Weber said Democrats will use Trump's comments that seem to show indifference to Americans' economic struggles, but argued it's kind of a diversion. We got to get used to the notion that the president is going to talk about what the president wants to talk about, he said. The macro environment is very closely tied to the president's approval rating, and the president's approval rating is very closely tied to his handling of the economy. There's no question about that, he added. It's getting late in the game to change the macro environment. The story is the memo column. Trump GOP raced the clock to bring inflation down before midterms. President Trump and his Republican colleagues are in a race against time, hoping that inflation can be bent downward in time to revive their chances in November's midterm elections. Seen through one lens, the picture is bleak. New data released late last week on personal consumption expenditures, or PCE, showed inflation above 4%, even excluding food and gas costs. So-called core inflation was at 3.4% for the year, ending in May. This, in turn, makes an imminent reduction in interest rates by the Federal Reserve much less likely, despite Trump's clamoring for it. Gas prices also remain elevated, with the national average cost per gallon at $3.90 on Friday, according to AAA. Although down from its apex, this price is still almost $1 above the level that was seen just before Trump and Israeli Prime Minister Benjamin Netanyahu attacked Iran in late February. On the other hand, different elements of the picture give more hope to Republicans, especially when it comes to the apparent winding down of the war with the Islamic Republic. Oil prices are plummeting. On Friday afternoon, West Texas Intermediate crude, the industry benchmark, was trading at around $70 a barrel, only minimally above where it was at the outbreak of the war, and way down from its early April peak of more than $112. The dramatic fall in oil prices should be reflected in due course at the pump and consequently through the broader economy. But will prices be curbed fast enough to improve Republicans' chances in November? We have time, but we don't have that much time, GOP strategist Matt McElwack said. There are several reasons for Republicans to believe things are going to get better. The questions are, how much better are they going to get, and how much are voters going to feel it? The polling numbers demonstrate just how steep a climb the president and his party are facing. Inflation is consistently the issue on which Trump performs worst when voters are asked about his performance in office. In the polling averages maintained by Real Clear Politics, Trump's net rating is almost 40 points underwater on the topic. A Reuters Ipsos poll released last week found that just 22% of adults approved of how Trump was handling their cost of living, while 69% disapproved. Amid all the melodrama that attends Trump, it is easy to forget that he was elected in part because of a belief among his supporters that he would boost the economy. Exit polls from the 2024 election show 32% of voters rated the economy the most important issue. More than 4 out of 5 of them backed Trump over his Democratic opponent, then Vice President Kamala Harris. To be sure, the stock market has performed strongly during Trump's time in office. The broad-based S&P 500 is up roughly 20% since his second inauguration in January 2025. Gross domestic product growth has been decent, but unspectacular. Most pertinently of all, inflation has remained stubborn. In November 2024, the month of Trump's re-election, the annualized rate of inflation was 2.7%. The reading 1 year later was exactly the same. The rate ebbed slightly at the start of this year, only to ramp up again as a consequence of the war with Iran. In the latest figures from the Bureau of Labor Statistics for May, inflation climbed to 4.2%. It was the highest reading in 3 years. Trump has long claimed that inflation in general, and gas prices in particular, would fall rapidly once the war is over, like a rock, he is fond of saying. A similar message comes from aides. White House spokesperson Kush Desai told this column via email that last week's PCE numbers were expectation beating and that this reinforces that temporary disruptions to energy markets are as a result of the Iranian conflict are not passing through to non-energy goods. Desai added, now that President Trump's historic MOU, or Memorandum of Understanding, with Iran is now signed and in effect, energy prices are plummeting, and overall inflation will quickly follow suit. Americans can't count on the pre-Operation Epic Fury trend of cooling inflation and rising real wages returning thanks to the president's agenda. Trump himself plainly understands the salience of the issue. In a social media post last week, he said he had asked the Department of Justice to look into why big oil companies are not dropping their price at the pump commensurate with the sharply lower prices they are paying for oil. Customers, the president contended, were being gouged. Regardless of where that particular probe goes, outside experts are unpersuaded that inflation will be curbed fast enough to shift voter sentiment in a significant way before November. Mark Zandi, chief economist at Moody's Analytics, told this column that inflation should moderate, but it's a long road back. He contended that bringing inflation down to 2%, the longstanding target of the Federal Reserve, was unlikely to happen until this time next year, at the earliest. Democratic lawmakers, meanwhile, are seeking to ensure that inflation weighs Trump and the GOP down as heavily as possible. Senate Minority Leader Chuck Schumer, Democrat of New York, argued Trumpflation is getting worse and worse in a floor speech earlier this month. Schumer also contended that Republicans aren't just failing to address the affordability crisis, they're making it worse, actively making it worse. The administration remains adamant that the economic picture is rosier than its detractors make it appear. Peter Navarro, Trump's senior counselor for trade and manufacturing, argued in an op-ed last week that interest rate hikes should not be contemplated. Inflation remains elevated, but the shock is still heavily energy-led. Growth is holding firm. Business investments remain strong. The labor market is not collapsing. And there are no alarm bells that justify raising interest rates into the teeth of an oil price shock, Navarro wrote. But for all that, voters are deeply discontented. It's not at all clear that will change between now and November. The story this week on the Hill, House aims to move priorities after conservative Save America Act rebellion. Speaker Mike Johnson, Republican of Louisiana, has an ambitious legislative agenda this week, but it's unclear whether he can move those priorities forward as a group of conservative hardliners demand action on the Safeguard American Voter Eligibility or Save America Act. President Trump urged House Republicans last week to fall in line after conservative rebels brought most House floor activity to a standstill by threatening to oppose procedural rules unless the Senate passed the Save America Act, because the House must adopt a rule before debating and voting on final passage of most legislation, the tactic effectively ground the chamber to a halt. House Republicans should unify and stop voting down rules or threatening to do so, Trump wrote on Truth Social last week, adding no more grandstanding pleas. Whether Trump's appeal will be enough to sway the holdouts remains an open question. Representative Ana Paulina Luna, Republican of Florida, wrote on social media last week that she had submitted an amendment to the House Rules Committee to attach the Save America Act to the National Defense Authorization Act, or NDAA, signaling she is unwilling to back down. This amendment to attach the Save America Act to the NDAA was filed last week and is now sitting in the Rules Committee. This is how to get my vote on a rule, but I am one of many, Luna wrote. Representative Chip Roy, Republican of Texas, the House Freedom Caucus's policy chair, also appeared unmoved by Trump's message. Responding to Trump's post on social media, Roy said House Republicans should immediately pass H.R. 2, promised to codify border security, a congressional stock trading ban, get Save passed, and fully fund defense with real pay-fors. Johnson can afford little dissent as he needs near unanimous GOP support to adopt procedural rules given his razor-thin margin in the House. The Senate is out on recess for 2 weeks. What you can expect this week? House to consider NDAA. The House Rules Committee will meet on Monday and consider amendments to the NDAA. House to take up appropriations bill. The House will take up an appropriations bill this week after a revolt over the Save America Act delayed action on it. Reconciliation 3.0 heats up. House Republicans will continue planning out what to include in a third reconciliation bill. War powers resolution on calendar. The House could take up a war powers resolution directing Trump to remove troops from hostilities in Lebanon as early as this week. House Rules Committee to consider NDAA. The House Rules Committee will meet on Monday to consider the NDAA for fiscal 2027. The legislation would establish policies and authorize appropriations for the Department of Defense's military activities, military construction, and the Department of Energy's defense activities. The FY27 NDAA strengthens our ability to defend ourselves and deter our adversaries by revitalizing our national industrial base, investing in innovative technologies, and restocking the arsenal of freedom, House Armed Services Committee Chair Mike Rogers, Republican of Alabama, said in a statement. With this authorization of $1.15 trillion in discretionary funds, we're delivering on President Trump's commitment to bring defense spending up to 4.5% of our GDP and to reach a top-line investment of $1.5 trillion in FY27. But Luna's effort to attach the Save America Act to the NDAA would sink the legislation in the Senate, where it will need some Democratic support to overcome a filibuster. The Save America Act would require proof of citizenship to register to vote in federal elections and the presentation of a photo ID to cast a ballot. Representative Ronnie Jackson, Republican of Texas, a member of the House Armed Services Committee, told Politico that Luna is going to have to start being a team player here. I mean, you can't be a team of one. It's not an institution that can function with one rogue member, especially in the small majority you have, he told the outlet. But Luna doesn't appear to be backing down. She posted on social media that the NDAA rules frequently make dozens slash hundreds of amendments in order after armed services markup. Non-germane policy additions occur when leadership prioritizes them. This is a priority, she added. House to take up delayed appropriations bill. The House will take up a spending bill that would fund the Department of State, national security, and other related programs. The lower chamber was supposed to take up the bill last week, but it got punted due to the conservative revolt over the Save America Act. It's still unclear whether hardliners will choose to oppose a procedural rule that will advance the bill this week. The House already passed two fiscal 2027 appropriations bills, marking a key milestone for GOP leaders as they juggle a crowded legislative agenda. One is a military construction and veterans affairs appropriations bill that would fund veterans benefits and invest more than $2 billion in infrastructure improvements for the Department of Veterans Affairs, medical facilities, and four cemeteries, along with a number of other priorities. Another is an agriculture, rural development, Food and Drug Administration and related agencies bill that would deliver $1.16 billion to the Animal and Plant Health Inspection Service and improve the tracking system of foreign-owned land, among other things, according to the House Appropriations Committee. GOP continues discussions around Reconciliation 3.0. House Republicans will continue hashing out the details of a third party line budget package, a daunting undertaking for the majority party amid a high stakes election year. GOP lawmakers hope to use the measure to advance billions of dollars in defense spending, bolster fraud prevention efforts, and enact a range of affordability focused initiatives. House Budget Committee Chair Jody Arrington Republican of Texas told reporters last week that he sees a scenario where they can do a budget resolution markup this week. There's a scenario. I'm not saying we're there yet, but there's a scenario. So I was raised to keep fighting until they blow the whistle, you know, and the whistle hadn't been blown yet. The window is closing. I can see that. And the closer we get to November, the more difficult it is. But I mean, we're 80% of the way there, Arrington said. The White House last week officially asked Congress for $87.6 billion in supplemental funding to pay for the Iran conflict, which Arrington said will likely have to go in the reconciliation bill rather than be passed through regular order. Quite frankly, after the longest sustained shutdown that I believe was instigated and sustained by Democrats on Homeland Security, I don't see them helping us, so the chance of that supplemental resourcing of our troops in a time of conflict, by the way, is through reconciliation. Now we're going to make a run at it. We're going to see if we can get some help from Democrats, Arrington said. Johnson last week also unveiled a proposal to include a grant program in the reconciliation bill that would create a fund states could tap to implement elements of the Save America Act. He said that Trump had wanted to see progress on the proposal. But hardliners had been skeptical of the proposal, saying that the grant program would merely be an incentive basis. The blue states won't opt into that. They will opt out if needed and will not touch that grant money, Representative Lauren Boebert, Republican of Colorado, a member of the House Freedom Caucus, said. House to possibly take up Lebanon War Powers Resolution. The House could take up a War Powers Resolution directing Trump to remove troops from hostilities in Lebanon as early as this week. The measure introduced by Representative Rashida Tlaib, Democrat of Michigan, notes that nothing in this concurrent resolution may be construed to prevent or limit security cooperation with the Lebanese armed forces or the protection of diplomatic facilities, according to its text. The House had rejected a different Lebanon War Powers resolution, also sponsored by Tlaib, earlier this month. House Minority Leader Hakeem Jeffries, Democrat of New York, and a majority of Democrats opposed it. Representative Thomas Massey, Republican of Kentucky, was the lone Republican to vote in favor of the resolution, while Democratic Representatives Betty McCollum of Minnesota and Derek Tran of California voted present. Jeffries wrote in a statement at the time that currently there are no U.S. service members involved in combat operations or hostilities in Lebanon, and that the best legislative vehicle to take action on the issue would be the War Powers Resolution on the calendar for this week. The story, U.S. Iran agreed to stand down for now, resume peace talks. The U.S. and Iran have agreed to stand down for now and allow ships to pass through the Strait of Hormuz after renewed fighting in the past few days, a U.S. official told The Hill on Sunday. Technical talks are slated to continue on all areas of the MOU. Both sides will stand down for now and vessels can move freely, the official said, referring to the Memorandum of Understanding, or MOU, signed by both sides earlier this month. The war against Iran, which started 4 months ago, has stressed the global economy, raised gas prices in the U.S., and strained America's relations with Israel and traditional European allies. On Friday, Iran asserted its authority over the Strait of Hormuz, warning that safe passage through the waterway would only be guaranteed for ships that coordinated with the government. That came after President Trump accused Iran of hitting a commercial vessel sailing close to the coast of Oman with a one-way attack drone. The U.S. Central Command, or CENTCOM, on Saturday said that it had carried out more strikes on Iranian targets in retaliation. On Saturday, Trump threatened Iran's existence. United States aircraft just struck Iranian missile and drone storage locations and coastal radar sites for violating the ceasefire agreement again, the president said on Truth Social. It is very possible that they will never learn. There may come a point when we are no longer able to be reasonable and will be forced to militarily complete the job that we very successfully started. If that happens, the Islamic Republic of Iran will no longer exist. Despite the warning, Iran launched strikes against Kuwait and Bahrain on Sunday, alleging that the U.S. had violated the ceasefire, but no injuries were reported. Axios reported on Sunday the two sides planned to meet Tuesday in Qatar to resume technical talks over Iran's nuclear program. Many provisions of the MOU only last for 60 days, but can be extended by mutual agreement. The story: bipartisan show of support for Bill Maher at Kennedy Center as Trump looms large. It's an award fully focused on comedy, yet some serious drama surrounded the Kennedy Center as Bill Maher received this year's Mark Twain Prize. But the controversy about the name and future of the Kennedy Center didn't stop several stars and a bipartisan group of lawmakers from heading to the Performing Arts Hub in a show of support for the real-time host. "It's kind of goofy if you're going to boycott coming here to an event," Senator John Fetterman, Democrat of Pennsylvania, told ITK on the red carpet ahead of the 27th annual Mark Twain Prize ceremony on Sunday. "I don't care what name's on the Kennedy Center building. I'm going to show up, especially if I have an opportunity to honor Bill Maher. Without a doubt," Fetterman said. The ceremony for Maher came just weeks after a federal judge's May ruling that blocked the rebranding of the Kennedy Center to include President Trump's name. The Kennedy Center Board of Trustees, which last year, in an unprecedented move, Trump named himself as chairman, appealed the judge's order. The Mark Twain Prize ceremony was originally billed as the final major event at the Kennedy Center ahead of a two-year closure for renovations. In a controversial move announced by the president, the federal judge also halted the closure. A few signs of Trump's influence remained. A tarp covering the name of the Kennedy Center on the exterior of the building was visible, as well as a portrait of the president that hung near the red carpet. Stephen A. Smith told reporters that giving the top comedy award to Maher, a frequent critic of the president, was a testament to the First Amendment and free speech, speaking your mind, being candid and unapologetic about it, while also being informed and having a tremendous gift that most people don't have to make you laugh. Maher, lawmakers on both sides of the aisle agreed, possesses some rare bipartisan appeal. Representative Ro Khanna, Democrat of California, said that Maher invited him to the Kennedy Center event after a recent appearance on his HBO show. Khanna said that both Democrats and Republicans dig Maher because he's got a good sense of humor. "He's just honestly very inquisitive, kind of has that common-sense approach to politics," Representative Ana Paulina Luna, Republican of Florida, said. "I wish I could duplicate him and get him elected to office, but I think he'd probably never allow that," Luna said. "He says a lot of things that we wish we could say," Fetterman said. After hosting Maher for dinner at the White House last year, Trump ripped the comedian in February, calling him a highly overrated lightweight. The White House had initially dismissed a report that Maher was poised to join the ranks of David Letterman, Jon Stewart, and Julia Louis-Dreyfus and receive the Kennedy Center's award, calling it fake news, before saying that the situation changed after further conversations took place. Maher, 70, defended the dinner with the commander-in-chief and didn't shy away from name-checking Trump before accepting his Mark Twain Prize. Comic and impersonator Matt Friend came on stage mimicking Trump. "I found you not at all to be so belligerent. We all have the same question when we see you that way. Why can't you always be that guy?" Maher, speaking to Friend as he played Trump, said. "Everybody would want to see a guy who doesn't pull blank out of his ass," Maher exclaimed. "I am the least full of blank president in history," Friend, as Trump replied. Some of the night's entertainers also noted the drama at the Kennedy Center. "A lot of controversy," former Tonight Show host Jay Leno said. "The Kennedy Center was not Bill's first choice, but the Playboy Mansion was unavailable." "President Trump not happy about giving Bill this award," Leno said. "You think he's mad now when he finds out next year the recipient is Bad Bunny," Leno quipped in a reference to the Puerto Rican rapper who performed at Super Bowl LX's halftime show and faced strong criticism from the president. "The president, when he is in attack mode, never fails to say that I am part of the lunatic left," Maher said, Well, he's not wrong that there is one. I'm just not part of it. And there sure is a lunatic, right? When either side gets mad at me because I put them in jokes at work, my message to them is simple. You want to not get mocked. Stop being funny. When you're ridiculous, they do work. And when people laugh, you're caught, Maher said. I would like to thank the haters, Maher told the crowd. You have helped me more than you know. Because of you, I never got complacent. I never believed my own press because there wasn't any. I never phoned it in. I never lost my edge, and I never lost the bond I have with my audience because that's all I've ever had and all I ever needed. Other performance and public figures who were on hand to loud Maher include Whitney Cummings, Woody Harrelson, Louis C.K., John Mellencamp, and Arianna Huffington. The Mark Twain Prize ceremony honoring Maher is scheduled to stream on Netflix beginning July 21. The story, U.S. Men's World Cup team reignites nation's love affair with soccer. The U.S. men's national team's clash with Bosnia-Herzegovina this week will mark a major moment for soccer in the United States, which has exploded in pots because that's all I've ever had and all I ever needed. Other performance and public figures who were on hand to loud Maher include Whitney Cummings, Woody Harrelson, Louis C.K., John Mellencamp, and Arianna Huffington. The Mark Twain Prize ceremony honoring Maher is scheduled to stream on Netflix beginning July 21. The story, U.S. Men's

The United States, which has exploded in popularity since the World Cup, was last played on North American soil more than two decades ago. The U.S. team shocked many when it handily won its first two games in group play against Paraguay and Australia before suffering a last-second defeat at the hands of Turkey late last week. The U.S. plays Bosnia-Herzegovina on Wednesday night in Santa Clara, California, in the round of 32. Television ratings for the first U.S. matches have been sky-high, and watch parties across the country have been filled with thousands of fans who believe the Americans, for the first time in years, could be a force to be reckoned with during the tournament's knockout stage. America loves winners, and we also love big events, said Matt Winkler, a self-described soccer junkie and advisor to American University's Sports Analytics and Management Program. We're so divided, and social media is making it worse. People need something that everyone can get behind, and boy, is the timing right for all of this, he said. The commercial success of the World Cup in 1994, the last one held in the U.S., led to the creation of MLS, which today holds 30 teams in nearly every major media market in the country, including three teams in Canada, and has racked up an estimated value totaling more than $23 billion. Top players from around the world would, like Lionel Messi, Thomas Mueller, and Dennis Bouanga, have flocked to the MLS clubs. Observers point to the emergence of soccer video games, youth soccer camps, and the changing live sports viewing ecosystem as key factors driving the game's popularity, which has seemingly reached a fever pitch this summer. Now, all these suburban kids in the U.S. are playing soccer, and everyone is one click away from this product, Winkler said. So the biggest difference is everyone is way more familiar with the game. Now, at the same time, we have this international soccer viewing boom. The U.S. women's national team has enjoyed more success in World Cups than the men, winning the championship most recently in 2019 and turning stars such as Alex Morgan and Megan Rapinoe into household names. International soccer is also becoming more popular in the U.S., observers have noted. NBC's securing of rights to show the English Premier League and Apple's recent deal to show MLS matches are signs the American market for soccer is growing, they say. Streaming media created more inventory, which opened opportunities for soccer around the world to reach an audience here in the U.S., said Ben Shields, a senior lecturer in managerial communication at the Massachusetts Institute of Technology's Sloan School of Management. At this point, you could anticipate fan engagement in the World Cup, even if the U.S. is knocked out, will be very strong, and that's because of the ecosystem that's been built over time. Observers are somewhat torn on which is the best metric to gauge soccer's true popularity in the U.S. Some argue ticket sales and merchandise dollars are the best indicators. Others point to television ratings, social media chatter, and advertising campaigns by blue-chip corporations looking to attach their brands to a global sport as a better barometer. But most agree live sports events and dedicated fanhood are more valuable to the average American in today's politically divided times than ever. The audience for sports is so much bigger than the audience for politics in the U.S., said Deanna Rollinger, a sociologist at Florida State University. Our attention is so fragmented these days. Sports can engage people in so many ways now. You can't just focus on one single metric anymore. Another narrative forming around this year's men's team is the fact it is made up of several immigrants, a reality that comes against the backdrop of President Trump's sweeping immigration crackdown efforts. A recent editorial in the right-leaning Wall Street Journal argued the diversity of the men's team shows again how bringing in foreign talent can be a win for the individuals and for the country. Soccer people around the world are pretty liberal, generally speaking, and diplomatic, Winkler said, and FIFA has been waiting for this World Cup for so long to get paid. The U.S. sports economy is the largest in the world, and observers predict the growth of soccer in America is likely to only intensify should the men's team make a deep run this summer. Kids have been playing, and fans have been following soccer in this country for a while now, Shields said.
The emphasis

0: infrastructure is a much better spot for many of these soccer businesses and organizations to convert some of these fans post this World Cup, at least compared to 1994. Extra points. President Trump will attend the World Cup final on Sunday, July 19. FIFA President Gianni Infantino confirmed last week the president will help Infantino hand out the championship trophy after the match, which will be held at MetLife Stadium in East Rutherford, New Jersey. Infantino has worked for months to ingratiate himself and FIFA to Trump, who has attended a number of high-profile sporting events in recent months. The NCAA tweaked its eligibility rules for student-athletes last week, permitting them to pursue up to 5 years of eligibility if they enroll in college no later than the academic year after their 19th birthday. Questions remain, however, about how well the NCAA can enforce its rules as the governing body works with Congress to pass legislation protecting it from growing legal challenges. Lawmakers have given no update on when the Protect College Sports Act could make it to the Senate floor for a vote, but the NCAA is hoping it can get something passed before the start of football season this fall. Most training camps at major Division I programs begin the first week of August. The San Francisco Giants have been roiled by controversy for days, stemming from their annual Pride Night game. MLB blamed the organization for poor communication with its players after three pitchers wore Bible verses on their hats during the team's Pride Night. The players were warned the display could be a violation of the league's uniform policy. During a widely panned meeting with reporters last week, Giants general manager Buster Posey refused to address questions about the uniform saga, saying he would only answer baseball questions. Jocks on the Hill, Representative Christian Menefee, Democrat of Texas. Representative Christian Menefee, Democrat of Texas, who played linebacker during his high school football career, answered some sports questions for The Hill. Favorite sport? Football. I played in high school and I'm from Texas, so yeah. Favorite team? Houston Texans. I went to the University of Texas at San Antonio. The Roadrunners, good program, but I'm a Texans fan. When I was growing up, the Houston Oilers left, so when they came back, it was like, oh my God, this is such a big deal. Is there an athlete you admired growing up? I was a Marshall Faulk guy growing up. I loved watching him play ball, but I played linebacker, so you know you got to have love for Brian Urlacher. Ray Lewis is probably the greatest defensive player of all time. Ed Reed was always fun to watch, and then he came to the Texans. Hate is a strong word, but is there a team you love to root against? I cannot stand the St. Louis, now Los Angeles Rams, for some reason. I went to law school in St. Louis at Wash U or Washington University, and they were just bad the whole time I was out there. I remember I went to a game and Danny Amendola, who I had in fantasy football, and I benched him. He had like 13 catches in the first half, and I was like, see, this is why I can't stand this team right here. Sports and politics are both full of cliches. What's the one that resonates with you? Running until the whistle is blown is a big one. In this game, you can have a race where until the day before you're like, there's no chance I'm going to win this. My first race, I unseated a three-term incumbent. My last couple of races were super tough, so you just never know. Also, I'm in a caucus now, so the whole there's no I in team. Not everybody agrees on the caucus, but ultimately, if we're not playing on the same team, the Republicans are going to kick our blank. The story is The Hill's Morning Report, Supreme Court's explosive final week. Here's the biggest cases. In today's issue, the Supreme Court's grand finale, U.S.-Iran stand down for now, Mike Johnson's tall task, Bill Maher receives Mark Twain Prize. The Supreme Court is expected to wrap up its term this week with 8 cases still awaiting rulings, including some of the most intensely debated of the past year. The court's next release of decisions will take place this morning at 10 a.m. when rulings in some of the remaining cases will be announced. The next decision day will be revealed after that. Last week saw the court hand the Trump administration major wins, giving a green light to some of its moves on immigration policy. But a ruling on the contentious issue of birthright citizenship is still pending, along with the president's right to fire federal appointees and the rights of transgender athletes, among other issues. Here are the biggest rulings that remain pending before the court this term. Birthright citizenship, arguably the most anticipated ruling, is on President Trump's executive order seeking to restrict birthright citizenship, which was one of his first acts after returning as president last year. Justices seem skeptical of the administration's arguments defending the order when they heard the case in April. In a sign of how important Trump has viewed the case, he became the first sitting president ever recorded to have attended Supreme Court arguments as a listener. The 14th Amendment to the Constitution states, all persons born or naturalized in the United States and subject to the jurisdiction here thereof are citizens of the United States and of the state wherein they reside. Trump's order calls for only providing that right for children born on the U.S. soil who have at least one parent who is a citizen or a lawful permanent resident. The administration's argument would require a significant reinterpretation of the longstanding amendment. Even Trump has said he expects he'll lose on birthright citizenship. Federal Trade Commission removal protections, a decades-old precedent, could be overturned if the court rules in Trump's favor on his attempts to fire Federal Trade Commission or FTC member Rebecca Slaughter. Trump decided to remove Slaughter, a Democratic commissioner who was first appointed in 2018 last year, because her service was inconsistent with the administration's policies. The act setting up the FTC only permits the president to remove commissioners for cause, and the Supreme Court's 1935 ruling in Humphrey's Executive versus the United States upheld that barrier. But a majority of the court appeared open to allowing Trump to fire Slaughter without cause during arguments held in December. The ruling could also have wide-ranging implications for other federal agencies, limiting their independence from the president. Federal Reserve's independence. One federal agency that the High Court has seemed more inclined to protect is the Federal Reserve, which could be critical in saving Board of Governors member Lisa Cook's job. Trump sought to fire Cook last summer over allegations of mortgage fraud against her, making him the first president to try to remove a sitting Fed governor in its history. Cook has rejected the allegations and argued the Justice Department investigation into her was politically motivated. No charges have been filed against her. Most justices seemed to be leaning against allowing Cook to be dismissed, expressing concern about what it would mean for the independence of the Fed. Trump's push to fire her came as he tried to pressure the agency to be more aggressive in lowering interest rates. Transgender athlete ban. The fate of more than two dozen state laws banning transgender female students competing on girls' and women's sports teams hangs in the balance in the latest major LGBTQ case to reach the court. The court's conservative majority seemed open to arguments in January from Idaho and West Virginia defending their bans, showing skepticism to contentions that they are broadly discriminate based on sex or gender. There have been 27 states in total that have passed laws prohibiting transgender female athletes from competing on teams consistent with their identity. The case comes a year after the court upheld a ban that Tennessee enacted on gender-affirming care for minors. LGBTQ advocates have at times achieved surprise victories in recent years before the court, but the court's conservative bent gives them an uphill battle for the case. Mail-in ballots. The court's decision in a case concerning mail-in ballots could have significant implications for the midterms as Democrats and Republicans battle for control of Congress. The justices are weighing a Mississippi law that allows mail-in ballots to be counted as long as they are postmarked by the time polls close on election day and reach election officials within 5 days. More than a dozen states and Washington, D.C. have similar laws in place. The Republican National Committee is challenging the law, arguing federal law elects states. Election day for federal offices is the first Tuesday after the first Monday in November, preempting the state law. The court's majority seemed to agree during March arguments. If the Mississippi law is struck down, it would potentially require a dozen other states to enact new procedures this November. The ruling would only affect the general election and federal elections, so mail-in ballots in primaries and state races would be unaffected. Three things to know today. Trump said Sunday that the Lincoln Memorial reflecting pool will be drained following the country's 250th birthday celebrations on July 4, seeking to repair peeling paint and growing algae that has taken over much of the pool. He claimed that vandals were responsible for both the damage and the algae. Comcast announced it will split into two publicly traded companies by spinning off NBC Universal and the British broadcaster Sky. It follows Comcast's spinoff of other cable networks, including MS Now and CNBC. Rescue efforts are continuing in Venezuela following a pair of earthquakes that struck the country last week. As the death toll rises past 1,400, families have reported nearly 70,000 people missing. Leading the day on the rocks, the U.S. and Iran have agreed to stand down for now after a series of strikes both sides launched against each other over the weekend. Technical talks are slated to continue on all areas of the Memorandum of Understanding. Both sides will stand down for now, and vessels can move freely, a U.S. official told The Hill on Sunday. A senior U.S. official told News Nation's Robert Sherman that the U.S. and Iran plan to meet in Qatar on Tuesday to address their dispute over the strait. While Iran has not confirmed on the resumption of talks, Iranian President Masoud Pezeshkian called the deal signed early this month a great victory for the Iranian people, according to state-run media. He said $6 billion in frozen Iranian assets would be released by Qatar. The U.S. and Qatar haven't acknowledged any transfer of assets so far, with Vice President Vance insisting no funds will be released until Iran shows progress in nuclear talks. The apparent agreement to cool tensions comes after the negotiations seem to be on unsteady ground throughout the weekend. Tehran threatened to complete halt to talks with the U.S. as it launched retaliatory strikes on Kuwait and Bahrain, accusing the U.S. of violating the ceasefire agreed to in the Memorandum of Understanding signed earlier this month. The dispute over the strait reignited the fighting following an Iranian attack on a Singapore-flagged ship near the coast of Oman. Trump called the attack a foolish violation of the ceasefire Friday, and the U.S. conducted strikes against Iranian missile and drone sites and radar locations into Saturday, triggering Iranian attacks on its neighbors in the Gulf. Iran's Islamic Revolutionary Guard Corps said any additional U.S. attacks will result in the complete halt of all diplomatic process. Back to business, Speaker Mike Johnson, Republican of Louisiana, is facing another tough week as he seeks to corral GOP hardliners and advance spending bills. The House Rules Committee is meeting Monday to consider amendments on the National Defense Authorization Act, an opportunity for Representative Ana Paulina Luna, Republican of Florida, to try to add the Safeguard American Voter Eligibility or Save America Act to the package. Luna and other staunch conservatives have vowed to oppose procedural rules until the Senate passes the Save America Act. The House is also set to take up an appropriations bill to fund the State Department, national security, and other related programs after it was delayed last week due to the conservative revolt. Whether the hardliners will oppose a procedural rule for the bill is unclear, The Hill's Sudeek Shikochi reports. Johnson received some assistance from Trump last week as the president called on GOP to unify, but it's not certain that will be enough to convince the holdouts. Sounding off, Senator Bill Cassidy, Republican of Louisiana, went on the offensive and defensive when discussing the president's cabinet members during an interview Sunday. Cassidy, who is the first physician to serve as chair of the Senate Health, Education, Labor, and Pensions Committee, explained his consequential vote to confirm Robert F. Kennedy Jr. as Secretary of the Health and Human Services Department. He claimed that he was assured there would be guardrails on Kennedy and that certain promises were made to secure his support. He said he ultimately chose to support Kennedy because he was going to have the ear of the president, either on the in the role with guardrails or informally without them. Cassidy also slammed Defense Secretary Pete Hegseth for an influenza outbreak at an Air Force base in Texas. The outbreak came after Hegseth ended the military's requirement that service members receive a flu vaccine. Combat readiness means preventing disease, and if you want to be combat ready, you don't want everybody out with the flu, Cassidy said. The comments came as Cassidy has emerged as a vocal critic of the Trump administration. Following his defeat in a Republican primary last month, Trump-backed Representative Julia Letlow, Republican of Louisiana, completed her primary victory as she defeated Louisiana Treasurer John Fleming in a runoff on Saturday. In the where and when, the president will participate in policy meetings at 10:30 a.m., 12:30 p.m., and 2 p.m. He will sign executive orders at 3 p.m. and participate in additional policy meetings at 4 p.m. and 5:30 p.m. The House will convene at noon. The Senate will meet at 3:45 p.m. for a pro forma session. Zoom in on Notice, a video featuring members of the Democratic Socialists of America, or DSA, chanting "You're next" to House Minority Leader Hakeem Jeffries, Democrat of New York, is going viral online, drawing more attention to left-wing pushback against party leadership. The video showed DSA members at a bar watching New York primary results last Tuesday make the chant as Jeffries appeared on a screen. DSA achieved several major wins in those primaries, including the victory of community organizer Daria Lisa Avila Chevalier over Representative Adriana Espelot, Democrat of New York, and New York State Assembly member Claire Valdez in an open seat. Democratic Socialists also won in several state legislative primaries. The races also marked wins for New York City Mayor Zohran Mamdani, Democrat, who endorsed several fellow Democratic Socialists in congressional and state legislative races. The left-wing surge raises questions about Jeffries' future as he seeks to lead Democrats to a House majority in the fall and become the first black Speaker of the House. Still, Democrats have mostly been cool to the idea of opposing Jeffries becoming Speaker if the party does win back control of the House. Senator Raphael Warnock, Democrat of Georgia, dodged questions Sunday about who might lead Democrats if they take the majority in November. "I think part of the problem with politics, quite frankly, in our country is that we made the politics about the politicians," Warnock told CNN's Jake Tapper on Sunday. "Which candidate is in, who's out, who's up, and who's down, and what's going to happen to this politician come November? I'm worried about what's going to happen to ordinary people who can't afford their lives right now." Mamdani has also previously defended Jeffries, off an ally who considered a primary challenge to the leader last year. Elsewhere, close but no cigar, Iran's World Cup team fell just short of making the knockout round after tensions dominated much of its run. The team finished with 3 points after three straight draws against its opponents in the group stage, good enough for third place in its group. It awaited news on whether it would reach the next round as 8 of the 12 teams in third place in their groups advanced, but Iran fell just short. The conflict between U.S. and Iran hung over the tournament. As the team was only allowed to enter the U.S. for its games, Iran was forced to move its training camp from Tucson, Arizona, to Tijuana, Mexico, and the team needed to leave the U.S. between matches for what U.S. officials said were security concerns. "It's a disaster for World Cup," team captain Mehdi Taremi told reporters Friday after the team's final group stage match in Seattle. "We don't have our logistics people here. They don't have a visa. How is it possible we always have to travel from Tijuana? We love the people in Tijuana. We love Mexico. They're humble people and we love them. But as a professional player in a professional competition, it's not right," Taremi said. "Eyes were on the team to see if it could overcome the odds, logistical challenges and geopolitical conflict to advance. One of its draws came against Belgium, who was a heavy favorite." Iran's team did leave a note following its match in Los Angeles, thanking the city for...
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1: Breaking news this hour from Town Hall. I'm Rich Thomason. We will be hearing from the nation's highest court later this morning.
2: The Supreme Court scheduled to issue the final rulings of its nine-month term. One of the outstanding cases involves President Trump's executive order to limit birthright citizenship. At issue is babies born to parents who are not in this country legally. Another closely watched case involves transgender athletes. The high court weighing the legality of laws in Idaho and West Virginia that bar transgender athletes from competing in female sports. Laura Winters reporting.
1: In Venezuela, it's a race against time for search and rescue crews hunting for survivors of last week's devastating earthquakes. BBC's Will Grant.
3: Most family members waiting for their missing loved ones to be pulled from the rubble increasingly accept that the chances of that happening are extremely slim. There have been a series of moments which have raised the spirits of the rescuers and the nation alike, from babies and small children being reunited with their desperate parents, to a man being recovered after spending more than 100 hours under tons of concrete slabs and twisted metal. The government is being roundly criticized by the relatives for what they see as failings in launching and then coordinating the emergency response.
1: 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Record heat is settling in from the country's midsection all the way to the northeast. Dangerously high temperatures and humidity expected right into the July 4th weekend. All the usual warnings are in place. Stay hydrated, stay as cool as possible, and don't forget about neighbors and pets. On Wall Street this morning, the Dow futures up 86 points, NASDAQ futures better by 22. More on these stories, townhall.com.
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1: Britain's newly unveiled defense plan looks to the future. It's a plan that's brimming with cutting-edge tech.
7: Self-flying fighter jets, uncrewed submarines and drones will be at the center of Britain's future military under a defense plan being announced that reflects a world of conflicts transformed by technology. The defense investment plan has been repeatedly delayed as military leaders and the Treasury officials in Britain wrangle over the cost of equipping the country for an increasingly dangerous world. Like other NATO nations, the UK is under pressure to increase defence spending to counter a more aggressive Russia and a less reliable US. The government says the spending plan has been refocused in the past few weeks under new Defence Secretary Dan Jarvis. That includes a bit more money than the $18 billion former Secretary John Healey was offered. I'm Charles de Ledesma.
1: The UK has watched how drones have transformed war in Ukraine, which uses 200,000 of them a month to defend against Russian forces. News and analysis, townhall.com. It's a thing to do in the Central Alps, even in the midst of a punishing heat wave.
8: Yodlers at a festival in Basel, Switzerland, turned city fountains into rehearsal spaces during Europe's June heat wave. From Friday to Sunday, singers and Alphorn players performed throughout the city. Spontaneous yodeling echoed through restaurants, surprising diners who later joined in. About 12,000 performers and nearly 200,000 visitors attended the festival. This year, fountain rehearsals became the festival's defining image as the city battled record temperatures. The festival included yodeling, alphorn playing, and flag-throwing competitions. Keith Peters reporting.
1: It was on this date, back in 1958, the Senate passed the Alaska Statehood Bill, Alaska joining the Union January 3, 1959. 49th state, followed closely by Hawaii. More on these stories, townhall.com.
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9: Good morning, everyone. It is 7:05 here on this Tuesday, the final day of June, June the 30th, 2026. And I welcome you into the WVBF Morning Wake Up News. It's a program you hear each and every weekday at this time. We provide you with news and sports and weather, all kinds of wonderful information to get you through your morning hours. We broadcast live from our studios here at Hong Kong City on Broadway, where it's 64 degrees and we are in the midst of a heat wave. Today won't be so bad, though temperatures highs will be in the upper 80s, but it'll be mostly sunny and the humidity will be low. But then tomorrow and Thursday and Friday and Saturday, maybe even into Sunday as well, we'll have hazy, hot, and humid weather. High temperatures will be in the low 90s on Wednesday, will be in the upper 90s on Thursday, could reach 100 degrees in some places on Thursday and Friday. An extreme heat warning will go into effect at 10 o'clock tomorrow morning and will remain in effect until Saturday, July 4th at 8 p.m. So get ready for the hot and humid weather. We'll have a complete look at the weather forecast coming your way in just a few moments. I'm Ron Lancaster with this WVBF Morning Wake Up News Update. Newscast this morning brought to you by Wharton Hospital, which is now part of Brown University Health. And speaking of the heat, Mayor Shauna O'Connell was sharing important information related to the heat advisory, which is now a heat warning. According to the U.S. National Weather Service, an extreme heat watch, which is again now a warning, in effect for most of the region through now Saturday, July 4th. The following resources are available to residents seeking relief from the heat. Our Daily Bread at 111 High Street. They're open weekdays from 9 a.m. to 3 p.m. The Center on Olney at 30 Olney Street will be open on Wednesday and on Thursday from, on Wednesday from 8 to 4 p.m. From Thursday from 8 a.m. to noon, it will be closed on Friday. And the Taunton Public Library on Pleasant Street open this week from 8 a.m. to 8 p.m. It will be closed on Friday. And residents are encouraged to take all necessary precautions to stay safe. Never leave children or pets alone in a closed vehicle. Recognize and respond to heat-related illnesses. Stay hydrated. Check on neighbors, older adults, and those at risk. And for any life-threatening emergencies, they ask you to call 911 for immediate assistance. Elsewhere in the news this morning, a light agenda on tap for the Taunton City Council meeting this evening. Among the items scheduled to be discussed include a roll call vote that would send a home rule petition to the state legislature that will allow the city to replace conservation land on Skadding Street and Rhode Island Road, which is Route 79, with new conservation land on Fisher Street. The conservation land on Skadding Street and Rhode Island Road being taken for road construction projects. Communication from the chief financial officer requesting to appear by the before the city council, along with the independent auditors CBIZ, to present the results of the fiscal year 2025 annual audit and conduct an audit exit interview. A vote to set a public hearing on a petition from Paul Braga of Winthrop Street for a special permit for a mixed-use development that would include 29 residential units, a 20-seat coffee shop, and existing auto repair shop at 477 and 485 Winthrop Street in the Highway Business District. A vote to set a public hearing on a petition of Craig Bliss for a new grade one, which is 4 to 6 dogs, personal kennel license for his residence at 57R Worcester Street. Mayor Shauna O'Connell also scheduled to reappoint Judith Chambers to the Golf Course Commission for a one-year term and Damian DJ Martinez to the Golf Course Commission for a three-year term. There'll also be a proclamation honoring Pride Month. Meeting scheduled to begin at 7 p.m. A beach in Freetown is remaining closed due to high bacteria levels. According to a post on the town's website, Town Beach has been closed since last Thursday due to high levels of bacteria, and the beach will remain closed until further notice. A longtime Taunton roller skating business is closing its doors as of late tonight. Forest Family Fun Center on Lawton Street has announced that they'll be closing, with their final event being held tonight, a special adults-only skate from 8 to 11 p.m. The center held an all-ages skating event this past weekend. The center, known as the largest hardwood roller rink in New England, has been a staple for more than 75 years. It was formerly known as the Silver City Skating Rink, building being remodeled into an indoor soccer field. This newscast this morning brought to you by Morton Hospital, which is now part of Brown University Health. Our time is 7:10.
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9: Now let's take a look at sports. Good news for the Boston Red Sox. They won their fifth straight last night, defeating the Washington Nationals 6-3. They'll be back in action tonight. The Brockton Rocks, they were off yesterday. They'll be in a series with the Trois Rivières Eagles tonight at Campanelli Stadium. And out at the World Cup, a couple of upsets yesterday. In a game played in Foxborough, Paraguay defeating Germany. The teams were tied 1-1 after regulation and two extra time periods. Paraguay winning 4-3 on penalty kicks. And same thing happened with the Netherlands and Morocco. Morocco winning on penalty kicks by a score of 3-2. They were tied 1-1 after regulation. The other game yesterday, Brazil defeated Japan by a score of 2-1. 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
9: Now let's take a look at the weather forecast from the National Weather Service. Calling for mostly sunny skies today with a high of 88. And believe it or not, that's going to be the coolest day for quite a while. Mostly cloudy tonight. There is a chance of some overnight showers or thunderstorms with a low of 71. Mostly cloudy, mostly sunny on Wednesday and hot. This begins our heat wave. Highs will be 92. Heat index could go as high as 97. Winds out of the southwest, 9 to 11 miles per hour with gusts as high as 24 miles per hour. And on Thursday, it'll be sunny and hot with a high of 97 and more heat with us on Friday and Saturday as well. Currently, outside of our studios here at Hong Kong City on Broadway, we have got sunshine and a temperature of 64 degrees. Our time is 7:13.
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1: News, I'm Rich Thomason in Washington. We'll be hearing from the nation's highest court later this morning, scheduled to issue the final rulings of its nine-month term. One of the outstanding cases involves President Trump's executive order limiting birthright citizenship. In Venezuela, it's a race against the clock for search and rescue crews looking for survivors of last week's devastating earthquakes, the death toll now topping 1,700. Record heat will soon be settling in from the country's midsection all the way into the northeast. Dangerously high temperatures and humidity levels are expected right into the July 4th weekend. All of the usual warnings are in place. Stay hydrated, stay as cool as you can, and don't forget about vulnerable neighbors and pets. On Wall Street this morning, stock futures so far have been higher. The Dow futures are up 86 points. NASDAQ futures ahead 59 points. More details, SRNNews.com.
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21: 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It is time for us to take a look at sports. Well, another good night for the Boston Red Sox. They won their fifth straight last night. They defeated the Washington Nationals 6-3. Wilson Contreras had a three-run homer and then later got thrown out by the first base umpire. Caleb Durbin, added a solo homer. Game two of that series is tonight. Meantime, the Brockton Rocks begin a series with the Trois Rivières Eagles tonight at Campanelli Stadium in Frontier League action. The Rocks were off yesterday. At the World Cup yesterday, a couple of upsets. Germany and Paraguay played to a 1-1 tie after regulation and two extra time periods, so they went to penalty kicks. And in the penalty kicks, Paraguay defeating Germany by a score of 4-3 to advance to the round of 16. The same thing happened to the Netherlands. They and Morocco played to a 1-1 tie after regulation and two extra time periods, and it was Morocco winning 3-2 on penalty kicks. The other game saw Brazil defeat Japan 2-1. Three more round of 32 games are scheduled for today. The Ivory Coast will take on Norway at 1 o'clock, France will take on Sweden at 5 o'clock, and Mexico will take on Ecuador at 9 o'clock. Bristol Plymouth High School has hired a new athletic director. Tom Gazette is reporting that Matt Grennan has been named to the position. Grennan works as the school's behavior interventionist and has also served as an assistant boys basketball and baseball coach for the Craftsmen. He succeeds Mark Lebeda, who stepped down to become the new athletic director at Westboro High School. And a former Taunton High School baseball star has chosen a new college to play for next year. Taunton Gazette reports that Johnny Escobales announced that he will be playing for the University of Dayton next season. Last week, Escobales announced that he was entering the transfer portal after playing last year for Mississippi Valley State. At Dayton, Escobales will reunite with former teammate Ryan McDougall, who hit .287 with 12 home runs this past season. That is a look at sports. Our time is 7:19.
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0: Today we are looking up at the sky to track the universe's ultimate cosmic debris. But our favorite space rock story actually took place inside a crowded 1979 arcade. 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
1: International Asteroid Day is about space rocks and keeping an eye on what's flying around out there. But some of the most famous asteroids in history weren't in space at all. They were in arcades. In 1979, Atari released Asteroids, and it was a monster hit. Those sharp, glowing rocks drifting across the screen looked futuristic compared to a lot of the blocky games of the time. And players couldn't stop feeding it quarters. The game became so popular that arcade owners started running into a very real problem. The coin boxes were filling up too fast. Some machines got so packed with quarters that the doors would jam. That's when you know you've made a successful video game, when the machine is literally too full of money to function. So on International Asteroid Day, we remember the space rocks above us and the little glowing ones that once nearly broke the arcade business one quarter at a time.
0: What a good problem to have.
1: I was one of those people.
0: I know you were.
1: Oh my goodness.
0: We are also celebrating National Social Media Day and National Meteor Watch Day. I'm Alice Anderson.
1: And I'm Marlo Anderson with National Day Calendar, reminding you to celebrate every day.
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7: Good morning, everyone. It is 7:23 on this Tuesday. It is June the 30th, 2026, and we are broadcasting live from our studios here at Hong Kong City on Broadway, where it's currently 64 degrees, and we are in the midst of some very hot and humid weather coming our way. Today won't be too bad, though. High temperatures will be in the upper 80s, but the humidity will be manageable enough. But starting tomorrow, that's when we get into the hot weather, mostly sunny and very hot, highs in the low 90s on Wednesday, in the upper 90s on Thursday. When you add in the heat indices, we could see feel like temperatures of over 100 degrees both Thursday and Friday. And it's going to continue into Saturday. In fact, an extreme heat warning will go into effect at 10 o'clock tomorrow morning and will stay in effect until July 4th at 8 p.m. We'll have a complete look at the weather forecast coming your way in just a few moments. I'm Ron Lancaster with this WVBF Morning Wake Up News Update. Well, the city of Taun has announced that Lake Sabatia will be closed for treatment this Wednesday, July 1st. The lake will be closed from after dark on Tuesday this evening until dawn on Thursday, July 2nd. Usually closures like this take place. It allows individuals to conduct treatment of invasive weeds. So that will be taking place tomorrow. Well, prior to the regular Taunton City Council meeting, three council committee meetings will take place. The Committee on the Department of Public Works will meet to discuss the Commissioner of Public Works nomination of Todd Pilling as city engineer. Police and License Committee will meet to discuss a petition for a new livery license for 4S Family Transporter LLC for one vehicle. They'll also discuss petitions for renewal of hours of operation licenses for Wendy's at 2089 Bay Street and 41 Taunton Depot Drive. Finance and Salaries Committee will meet to discuss the compensation of elected officials, and they'll also review weekly vouchers and payroll for city departments. Meeting scheduled to begin at 5:30 this evening. Rainham Select Board will meet this evening. Among the items on their agenda are a discussion and a vote on a revised fee schedule for building, electrical, and plumbing services, a discussion and vote on several line item transfers, a vote to set a hearing date on a petition for a change of location for an all-alcohol license for the Rainham Derby Club at 1990 Broadway, a vote to set a hearing date for a transfer of an all-alcohol license and a change of owner, manager, or corporate officers for Gennaro's Surf and Turf at 77 Broadway, a discussion and vote on filling a circulation supervisor's position at the Rainham Public Library, a discussion and a vote on a fiscal year 2027 cost of living increase for part-time communication clerk, which is dispatcher positions, a communication from Daniel McNally resigning as member of the Finance Committee, a communication of a notice of a corporate name change for a fuel storage license at 1500 King Philip Road, a quarterly report from the Building Commissioner, a vote to appoint Ed Mahoney to the Cable Advisory Committee, and to reappoint Evelyn Brown to the Council on Aging Committee, and Paul Zeller to the Library Board of Trustees. That meeting is scheduled to get underway at 7 p.m. And Bristol County District Attorney Thomas Quinn has announced that 59-year-old Diane Curry Peck of Attleboro was indicted yesterday by a Bristol County grand jury for the 1985 murder of her newborn son in Mansfield. Back on January 26th of 1985, a body of a male newborn was discovered in the woods off of Fruit Street in Mansfield. The defendant is scheduled to be arraigned this morning in Fall River Superior Court at 10 o'clock. Our time here at WVBF is 7:27. We will be having a look at business news that is coming up here at WVBF.
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9: With the Wall Street Business Report, I'm Bill Alexander. U.S. stocks rose Monday and recovered some of their losses from a rare losing week. The S&P 500 climbed 1.2%, the Dow Jones Industrial Average added 306 points or 0.6%, and the Nasdaq Composite rallied 2.1%. The U.S. Supreme Court on Monday expanded presidential power, upholding President Donald Trump's firings of the heads of the independent federal agencies with one important exception. The justices allowed Fed Governor Lisa Cook to stay in her job while she fights the Republican president's efforts to fire her over allegations of mortgage fraud. Communications giant Comcast is planning to split itself into two, one media-centered business that would include brands like NBC, Universal, and Sky, and a separate company focused on broadband and wireless services. Comcast said the breakup will put both of these operations in a better position to pursue their own priorities and growth. For the Wall Street Business Report, I'm Bill Alexander in Washington.
7: And now let's take a look at the weather forecast from the National Weather Service. It's going to be a sunny and hot day, but not as bad as we're expecting for the rest of the week. Highs today will be around 88. The humidity will be lower. Tonight it'll be mostly cloudy. There is a chance of some showers or thunderstorms in the overnight. Lows will be around 71. Then is when the heat and humidity comes in. In fact, an extreme heat warning will go into effect at 10 o'clock tomorrow morning, and we'll remain in effect until Saturday, July 4th at 8 p.m. Wednesday, mostly sunny. Highs will be near 92. Heat indexes as high as 97. And a southwest wind 9 to 11 miles per hour with gusts as high as 24 miles per hour. And on Thursday, sunny and hot with a high of 97. And highs will be in the upper 90s both on Friday and Saturday as well. Currently, outside of our studios here at Hong Kong City on Broadway, we have got sunshine and a temperature of 64 degrees. Taking a look at our weather almanac for today, the sun rose at 5:11 this morning. It will set at 8:25 this evening. That gives us 15 hours and 14 minutes of daylight. Normal high for this time of year is 81 degrees. We'll be well above that for the next several days. The normal low is 61. The record high is recorded at the National Weather Service office in Norton is 95 degrees back in 2021. The record low, 53 degrees in 1995. And in Boston, the record high on this date, 100 degrees back in 2021. The record low, 52 degrees in 1988. 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
7: 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It is time for us to take a look at the latest news. We'll have local news coming your way in just a few moments. But we start the half hour with a look at national news headlines. We get those from Town Hall News.
12: Breaking news this hour from Town Hall. I'm Rich Thomason. President Trump says the Supreme Court's ruling allowing states to count late-arriving mail-in ballots underscores the importance of Congress passing the Save America Act to ensure election integrity. As for that high court ruling,
13: a little bit surprising, gives people more time to vote illegally, let's say. But the SAVE Act is even more important, and that's the right. You have to be a citizen of our country. Okay, you have to show you're a citizen of our country, called citizenship. Voter ID by photo, photo voter ID, and no mail-in ballots unless you're in the military, disabled, you're ill, or you're away, or even on a vacation. We're being very open about it.
12: GOP Senator John Cornyn of Texas lashing out at supporters of the Save America Act.
14: Senator Cornyn, who lost the primary after losing President Trump's endorsement, now taking to his X page to blast anyone backing the president's Save America Act. Cornyn's bitter exchanges online highlighting tension within the party over Republicans supporting the measure. Cornyn sounding extremely bitter, calling some supporters grifters and keyboard warriors.
12: Correspondent Laura Winters, among key Supreme Court rulings expected for release today, a case focusing on the president's executive order limiting birthright citizenship. The high court also expected to weigh in on the legality of Idaho and West Virginia laws barring transgender athletes from competing in female sports. Extreme heat advisories, watches, warnings posted across a...
14: Anyone backing the president's Save America Act. Cornyn's bitter exchanges online highlighting tension within the party over Republicans supporting the measure. Cornyn sounding extremely bitter, calling some supporters grifters and keyboard warriors.
12: Correspondent Laura Winters, among key Supreme Court rulings expected for release today, a case focusing on the president's executive order limiting birthright...

0: Midwest up into the Northeast as a dangerous heat wave settles in. Meanwhile, dozens of wildfires continue burning out west. And the Venezuela earthquake death toll now topping 1,700. On Wall Street this morning, the Dow futures 41 points higher. More on these stories at townhall.com.
1: 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I'm not going to say I told you so, but I will encourage you one more time to dial #250, say micro, and switch to a 5-star American wireless company that won't let you down. 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
0: There are fatalities, mass shooting in Germany where a suspect is in custody.
2: A male suspect shot and killed at least 6 people at a youth welfare facility in Stuttgart, Germany. Lüneburg Police President Katrin Schul says 4 people who had been shot in a gruesome manner died at the scene. Another died while being resuscitated. Another succumbed to severe injuries. Others were also wounded at the facility, which provides temporary accommodation for pregnant women or young mothers with children. Officials believe it may have stemmed from a custody dispute. All of the victims were employees of the youth center or its affiliates. I'm Lisa Dwyer.
0: A Ukrainian business tycoon is believed to have been the target of an explosive device in Monaco. The explosion late yesterday seriously injuring 3 people before the suspect fled to France. French and Ukrainian media identify one of those injured as a construction tycoon from Ukraine. News and analysis, townhall.com. Been a rather bumpy ride of late for one Japanese automaker.
3: Toyota reports that global vehicle sales slipped for a 4th consecutive month in May as decreases in China and the Middle East weighed on overall results. Global sales dropped 7.2% year-on-year to 834,279 vehicles. Overseas sales fell 9.6%, while those in Japan rose 11.1%, helped by strong demand for certain models such as the RAV4.
0: Correspondent Bill Alexander. President Trump says he plans to nominate Keith Sonderling as Secretary of Labor. Sonderling has been serving as the agency's acting director since Lori Chavez de Rima resigned. She had stepped down in April amid abusive power allegations that she denies. Sonderling is a lawyer, held various leadership posts in the Trump administration, including Deputy Labor Secretary. More on these stories, townhall.com.
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7: I'm in a men's group, and it's life-giving. It's one of the most refreshing things I do in my life when we sit around a fire or some food and share our lives. If you're not connected to other men or women in real, honest, vulnerable, and deep community, I couldn't recommend it more. The other day, one of the men was going through it, so we all took some time to pray over him and encourage him, and that happens frequently. Different men go through different things at different times, and we just lift them up to the Lord, knowing that in this battle of life, we get tired, and we need one another in order to step into victory. That reality is on display in the story of Moses and the Israelites fighting a battle against the Amalekites in a battle at Rephidim. Exodus 17 tells it like this: as long as Moses held up his hands, the Israelites were winning. But whenever he lowered

0: his hands, the Amalekites were winning. When Moses' hands grew tired, they took a stone and put it under him, and he sat on it. Aaron and Hur held his hands up, one on one side, one on the other, so that his hands remained steady till sunset. Who is holding you up when you get tired? I get it. Some of you have bounced on church because you got hurt and it's scary to get real. But come on, if Moses needed help, Moses, the one and only Moses, don't you think you probably need some help too? Don't isolate yourself. Don't do life alone. Do whatever it takes to find the people who will hold you up when life gets heavy.
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5: Figure AI says three of its humanoid robots have reached a milestone by operating continuously for 24 hours a day in an industrial package sorting setting, performing repetitive tasks without breaks. Interesting Engineering reports that the company believes improved reliability could help manufacturers reduce labor shortages and maintain production schedules. Supporters see potential for warehouses, factories, and logistics centers, although questions remain about cost, maintenance demands, and how quickly businesses can justify widespread deployment. Developers also expect software updates to expand capabilities over longer periods to meet diverse workplace needs. I'm Ken Chester.
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13: FRN News, I'm Rich Thomason in Washington. President Trump says a Supreme Court ruling allowing states to count late-arriving mail-in ballots underscores the importance of Congress passing the Save America Act to ensure election integrity. As for the High Court's ruling, the president says it does come as something of a surprise. Among key Supreme Court rulings expected to be released today, a case focusing on the president's executive order that limits birthright citizenship. The High Court also expected to weigh in on the legality of Idaho and West Virginia laws that bar transgender athletes from competing in female sports. Extreme heat advisories, watches, warnings posted across a wide area from the Midwest to the Mid-Atlantic and Northeast as a dangerous heat wave settles in. On Wall Street, Dow futures 105 points higher. More details, srnnews.com.
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0: Good morning, everyone. It is 7:46 on this Tuesday. It is the last day of June 30th of 2026, and we are broadcasting live from our studios here at Hong Kong City on Broadway, where it's currently 67 degrees, and we are in for some hot and humid and just nasty weather over the next several days. Today, not so bad. Lower humidity, mostly sunny, but temperatures will still be in the upper 80s for today, and then we get into the heat tomorrow. In fact, this extreme heated warning will go into effect at 10 o'clock tomorrow morning. We'll remain in effect until Saturday, July 4th, until 8 p.m. We're looking at temperatures in the low 90s on Wednesday with heat index. When you add the humidity, it'll have a feel like temperature as high as 97. Temperatures will be in the upper 90s Thursday and Friday, and then in the lower 90s on Saturday. Again, when you add in the humidity, we'll have a feel like temperatures at times, sometimes as high as 110 degrees. So it's going to be nasty out there. We'll have a complete look at the weather forecast coming your way in just a few moments. I'm Ron Lancaster with this WVBF Morning Wake Up News Update. 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Well, Mayor Sean O'Connell is sharing important information related to the heat warning that is in effect. According to the U.S. National Weather Service out of Norton, an extreme heat warning in effect for most of the region through Saturday, July 4th. Following resources are available to residents seeking relief from the heat. Our Daily Bread at 111 High Street, open Monday through Friday from 9 a.m. to 3 p.m. The Center on Olney at 30 Olney Street, open this week, Monday and Wednesday from 8 a.m. to 4 p.m. Tuesday from 8 a.m. to 7 p.m., Thursday from 8 a.m. to noon, and closed on Friday. And the Taunton Public Library at 12 Pleasant Street, open this week from 8 a.m. to 8 p.m. It will be closed on Friday for the holiday. Residents are encouraged to take all necessary precautions to stay safe. They ask that you never leave children or pets alone in a closed vehicle. Recognize and respond to heat-related illnesses. Stay hydrated and make sure you check on neighbors and older adults and those who are at risk. And for any life-saving emergencies, you can call 911 for immediate assistance. We'll have more on that throughout the morning and throughout the next several days here at WVBF. A light agenda is on tap for tonight's Taunton City Council meeting. Among the items scheduled to be discussed include a roll call vote that would send a home rule petition to the state legislature that would allow the city to replace conservation land on Scadding Street and Rhode Island Road, which is Route 79, with new conservation land on Fisher Street. The conservation land on Scadding Street and Rhode Island Road is being taken for road construction project. A communication from the chief financial officer requesting to appear before the city council, along with the independent auditors, CBIZ, to present the results of the fiscal year 2025 annual audit and conduct an audit exit interview. A vote to set a public hearing on a petition from Paul Braga of Winthrop Street for a special permit for a mixed-use development that would include 29 residential units, a 20-seat coffee shop, and an existing auto repair shop at 477 and 485 Winthrop Street in a highway business district. A vote to set a public hearing on a petition of Craig Bliss for a new grade 1, which is 4 to 6 dogs, personal kennel license for his residence at 57R Worcester Street. Mayor Sean O'Connell is scheduled to reappoint Judith Chambers to the Golf Course Commission for a 1-year term, and Damian DJ Martinez to the Golf Course Commission for a 3-year term. There'll also be a proclamation honoring Pride Month, meeting scheduled to begin at 7 p.m. And the Bridgewater Town Council will hold a special meeting this evening. The council will vote on a non-emergency measure to petition the Massachusetts Department of Environmental Protection to extend and amend its water supply emergency declaration, which was approved earlier this month. The amendment would impose a moratorium on new connections to the Bridgewater water supply, prohibiting all residential, commercial, or industrial connections unless the building permit had been issued on or before June the 30th. If approved, the moratorium would remain in effect until the town petitions the DEP to end it or Mass DEP terminates it itself, meeting scheduled to begin at 7 p.m. Taking a look at sports, Boston Red Sox win their fifth straight last night as they defeat the Washington Nationals 6-3. The Brockton Rocks were off yesterday. They'll begin a series with the Trois Rivières Eagles tonight at Campanelli Stadium. And out at the World Cup, Brazil defeated Japan yesterday 2-1. An exciting game over at Foxborough yesterday. Germany and Paraguay playing to a 1-1 tie after regulation and two overtime periods, and Paraguay eventually winning 4-3 on penalty kicks. Same thing happened with the Netherlands and Morocco. They played to a 1-1 tie after regulation and the extra time periods. Morocco winning 3-2 on penalty kicks. Taking a look at our weather forecast from the National Weather Service, calling for a mostly sunny skies today with a high of 88. It'll be mostly cloudy. There is a chance of showers or thunderstorms in the overnight. Lows will be around 71. Mostly sunny and hot on Wednesday with a high of 92. When you add in the humidity, the heat index value will be as high as 97. There'll be a southwest wind 9 to 11 miles per hour with gusts as high as 24 miles per hour. And it'll be sunny and hot on Thursday with a high of 97. Currently outside of our studios here at Hong Kong City on Broadway, we've got sunshine and a temperature of 67 degrees. Newscast this morning brought to you by the Middleborough Gas and Electric Department. Our time is 7:52.
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2: 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Here's Chris Whitting.
3: 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Its name? 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With the Success Journal, I'm Chris Whitting.
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0: Now it's 7:55 here at WVBF. Time for us to take a look at community announcements, things that are going on in and around our community. A couple of things we need to let you know about. The City of Taunton has announced that Lake Sebastia will be closed for treatment on Wednesday. That is July the 1st. The lake will be closed from after dark today till dawn on Thursday. Now, usually closures of this type takes place so people can work on treatment of invasive weeds, and they put a lot of chemicals in the water, so they want any swimmers or boaters out there. So it will be closed tomorrow, and they'll probably have a closure sometime in the month of August as well. We're going to be spending a lot of time talking about the heat and the humidity over the next several days. Now, if you're looking for a couple places to cool off, Hopewell Park and where Riverfront Park splash pads are open every day from 9 a.m. to 8 p.m. And the Hopewell Pool opens for the summer today. So it'll be open on June the 30th. The swimming pool hours and waiting pool hours this week are today from 12:30 to 5:15 p.m. Wednesday and Thursday from 12:30 p.m. to 7 p.m. It will be closed for the holiday on Friday, and updates will be posted on the city's website, which is taunton-ma.gov, and Facebook page as needed to talk about more heat-related information. Let's look at other info, and we were talking about the upcoming 4th of July holiday. You should know that Taunton City offices will be open a half day on Thursday, July 2nd from 8 a.m. to noon. So they'll be open a half day on Thursday. They'll be closed completely on Friday in observance of Independence Day. And there'll be a couple of communities holding celebrations over in Middleborough. They start their celebrations on Wednesday, tomorrow, with a carnival. The carnival hours, both tomorrow and on Thursday the 2nd, will run from 6 to 10 p.m. On July 3rd, they'll run from 6 to 11:25 p.m. Fireworks will take place at 10 o'clock, weather permitting. On July 4th, they'll run from 2 to 10 p.m. And, of course, they'll have a number of a watermelon eating contest, a greasy pole contest on July 4th, and on July 5th, the carnival will run from 1 to 6 p.m. If you'd like to get tickets, they are available at finelliamusements.com/events/10. So do be aware of that. Finally, the monthly book sale hosted by the Friends of the Taunton Public Library being held on Thursday, July 9th from 6 to 8 p.m. at the library located at 12 Pleasant Street. The monthly book sale offers books, DVDs, puzzles, and more for purchase, and book sales help support the many wonderful library programs. And that is a look at community announcements. 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Our time is 7:58.
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0: 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It's time for hour number 2 of the Morning Wake Up News. We will have local news coming up just a few minutes from now. But we start off the hour with a look at national news headlines from Town Hall News.
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18: Breaking news this hour from Town Hall. I'm Rich Thomason. President Trump says the Supreme Court's ruling allowing states to count late-arriving mail-in ballots underscores the importance of Congress passing the Save America Act to ensure election integrity. As for that high court ruling,
19: a little bit surprising, gives people more time to vote illegally, let's say. But the Save Act is even more important, and that's the right. You have to be a citizen of our country. Okay, you have to show you're a citizen of our country, called citizenship. Voter ID by photo voter ID, and no mail-in ballots unless you're in the military, disabled, you're ill, or you're away, or even on a vacation. We're being very open about it.
18: GOP Senator John Cornyn of Texas lashing out at supporters of the Save America Act.
20: Senator Cornyn, who lost the primary after losing President Trump's endorsement, now taking to his X page to blast anyone backing the president's Save America Act. Cornyn's bitter exchanges online highlighting tension within the party over Republicans supporting the measure. Cornyn sounding extremely bitter, calling some supporters grifters and keyboard warriors.
18: Correspondent Laura Winters, among key Supreme Court rulings expected for release today, a case focusing on the president's executive order limiting birthright citizenship. The high court also expected to weigh in on the legality of Idaho and West Virginia laws barring transgender athletes from competing in female sports. Extreme heat advisories, watches, warnings posted across a vast area from the Midwest up into the Northeast as a dangerous heat wave settles in. Meanwhile, dozens of wildfires continue burning out west. And the Venezuela earthquake death toll now topping 1,700. On Wall Street this morning, the Dow futures 41 points higher. More on these stories at townhall.com.
21: 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I'm not going to say I told you so, but I will encourage you one more time to dial #250, say micro, and switch to a 5-star American wireless company that won't let you down. 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
18: There are fatalities, mass shooting in Germany where a suspect is in custody.
22: A male suspect shot and killed at least 6 people at a youth welfare facility in Stuttgart, Germany. Lüneburg Police President Katrin Schul says 4 people who had been shot in a gruesome manner died at the scene. Another died while being resuscitated. Another succumbed to severe injuries. Others were also wounded at the facility, which provides temporary accommodation for pregnant women or young mothers with children. Officials believe it may have stemmed from a custody dispute. All of the victims were employees of the youth center or its affiliates. I'm Lisa Dwyer.
18: A Ukrainian business tycoon is believed to have been the target of an explosive device in Monaco. The explosion late yesterday seriously injuring 3 people before the suspect fled to France. French and Ukrainian media identify one of those injured as a construction tycoon from Ukraine. News and analysis, townhall.com. Been a rather bumpy ride of late for one Japanese automaker.
23: Toyota reports that global vehicle sales slipped for a 4th consecutive month in May as decreases in China and the Middle East weighed on overall results. Global sales dropped 7.2% year-on-year to 834,279 vehicles. Overseas sales fell 9.6%, while those in Japan rose 11.1%, helped by strong demand for certain models such as the RAV4.
18: Correspondent Bill Alexander. President Trump says he plans to nominate Keith Sonderling as Secretary of Labor. Sonderling has been serving as the agency's acting director since Lori Chavez de Rima resigned. She had stepped down in April amid abusive power allegations that she denies. Sonderling is a lawyer, has held various leadership posts in the Trump administration, including Deputy Labor Secretary. More on these stories, townhall.com.
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24: You know, when's the last time you cleaned your desk? 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My co-author, Dr. Gerba, is a world-renowned microbiologist. He found that the toilet lid only has 49 germs per square inch. Desks at work had 25,000 germs per square inch. The phone was up there, as well as the computer keyboard. All of them are worse than the toilet lid.
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30: There's no way you can hide it. 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
0: Good morning, everyone. It is 8:10 on this last day of June, June the 30th, 2026. And it is hour number two of the Morning Wake Up News, the program you hear each and every weekday at this time. We provide you with news, sports, weather, all kinds of fun information to get you through your morning hours. We broadcast live from our studios here at Hong Kong City on Broadway, where it's currently 70 degrees, and we're in for some hot, humid, sticky weather that's going to last several days. Today, not so bad, but temperatures still will be in the upper 80s, but the humidity will not be as high as it will be coming up. Actually, Wednesday is the day where it starts. We'll have temperatures in the low 90s. When you add the high humidity with it, we'll have heat index feel-like values of up to 97. And on Thursday, more of the same with highs in the upper 90s, and that continues into Friday and Saturday as well. And an extreme heat warning will go into effect at 10 o'clock tomorrow morning and will last until July 4th at 8 p.m. We'll have more on the weather forecast coming up just a few minutes from now. I'm Ron Lancaster reporting for WVBF. This newscast this morning brought to you by the Taunton Municipal Lighting Plant. Well, a light agenda is on tap for tonight's Taunton City Council meeting. Among the items scheduled to be discussed include a roll call vote that would send a home rule petition to the state legislature that would allow the city to replace conservation land on Scadding Street and Rhode Island Road, which is Route 79, with new conservation land on Fisher Street, a conservation land on Scadding Street and Rhode Island Road being taken for road construction projects. A communication from the chief financial officer requesting to appear before the city council, along with their independent auditor, CBIDS, to present the results of the fiscal year 2025 annual audit and conduct an audit exit interview. A vote to set a public hearing on a petition from Paul Braga of Winthrop Street for a special permit for a mixed-use development that will include 29 residential units, a 20-seat coffee shop, and the existing auto repair shop on 477 and 485 Winthrop Street in the Highway Business District. A vote to set a public hearing on a petition of Craig Bliss for a new grade 1, which is 4 to 6 dogs, personal kennel license for his residence at 57R Worcester Street. Mayor Sean O'Connell scheduled to reappoint Judith Chambers to the Golf Course Commission for a one-year term and Damian D.J. Martinez to the Golf Course Commission for a three-year term. There will also be a proclamation honoring Pride Month. Meeting scheduled to begin at 7 p.m. A longtime Taunton roller skating business is closing its doors at the end of the month. Forest Family Fun Center on Lawton Street has announced that they'll be closing, with the final event being held tonight, a special adult-only skate from 8 to 11 p.m. The center held all-ages skating events all this past weekend. The center, known as the largest hardwood roller rink in New England, has been a staple for more than 75 years. It was formerly known as the Silver City Skating Rink. The building is being remodeled into an indoor soccer field. Bristol County District Attorney Thomas Quinn announced that 59-year-old Diane Curry Peck of Attleboro, indicted yesterday by a Bristol County grand jury for a 1985 murder of her newborn son in Mansfield. On January 26th of 1985, the body of a male newborn was discovered in the woods off of Fruit Street in Mansfield. The defendant is scheduled to be arraigned this morning in Fall River Superior Court. A beach in Freetown remains closed due to high bacterial levels. According to a post on the town's website, Town Beach has been closed since last Thursday due to the high level of bacteria, and the beach will remain closed until further notice. A local nonprofit is proposing to convert the former church rectory into a residential rehabilitation facility. Taunton Gazette is reporting that according to a site plan review, the former St. Mary's Church rectory on Broadway would be converted into a rehabilitation facility, which would include 19 bedrooms along with a bathrooms, offices, kitchen, living rooms, and meeting rooms. The developer is Steve Ferreira, who has worked on other development projects here in Taunton, such as one to create senior and veterans housing on Dean Street. When completed, the facility would be operated by Community Counseling of Bristol County. The rectory is across the street from the St. Mary's Church, and it was closed last year. According to the application, the proposed facility would relocate one of the Community Counseling of Bristol County residential rehab rehabilitation programs. Currently, the organization operates the Dr. Robert Smith House on Somerset Avenue and the Bridge House on Ware Street. Planning Board expected to discuss this project at their meeting scheduled for July the 9th. Public safety employees dominated the list of the highest paid employees in Dighton. According to information compiled by the Taunton Gazette, 9 of the top 10 highest paid town employees were made up of members of the police or fire departments. Topping the list were Police Detective Gregory B. Steele, who earned $182,201, which includes overtime and paid details. Nicholas Burns, a police sergeant, was the second highest paid employee, making a total of $171,381. Fire Department Alexander Green was third highest at $160,324. Rounding out the top 10 were Fire Captain Eric Gagnon, Police Officer Todd Kuzweski, Police Chief George Nichols Jr., Fire Lieutenant Justin Dagnall, Fire Chief Christopher McGuy, Police Sergeant Christopher Megan, and Town Administrator Ralph Vitaccio. Highway Superintendent Thomas Ferry placed 15 on the list at $130,261, and Town Accountant Serena Amaral was 23rd on the list, making $100,913. Lakeville Fire Department will be able to purchase some equipment thanks to a grant from a local healthcare organization. Nemaski Week is reporting that Lakeville was one of 11 local emergency service organizations to receive grant as part of the 2026 South Coast Health EMS Support Grant Program. Lakeville Fire Chief Michael O'Brien says the department will use the money to purchase video laryngoscopes, which will improve the ability to manage critical and always deliver life-saving care to patients. Some Old Colony High School students recently built something that will help preserve a piece of Lakeville history. The Nemaski Week reports that three sophomores recently built a case for the Boston Post cane. The Lakeville Historical Society recently requested that the case be built, which is for the 100-year-old cane, which has been presented to the oldest resident in town. Currently, it belongs to Daniel Fernandez, who is the town's oldest resident at the age of 99. The students were assisted by their instructor, Rick Pelliquin. Taking a look at sports, Boston Red Sox win their fifth straight. They defeat the Washington Nationals last night by a score of 6-3. Game two of that series is tonight. Out at the World Cup, the game in Foxborough was quite exciting. At the end of regulation and two extra time periods, the game between Germany and Paraguay was tied at 1. They had to go to penalty kicks, and Paraguay upsetting Germany, winning the shootout by a score of 4-3. And over at the Rainham Summer Fun Run taking place last night, 67 runners taking part over the 3.25-mile course. The top male finisher was Andrew Thomas of Hull, finishing the course in 21 minutes and 59 seconds. The top female finisher, Kayla O'Hara of Rainham, finishing the course in 24 minutes and 46 seconds. Taking a look at our weather forecast from the National Weather Service, calling for mostly sunny skies today with a high of 88. Tonight it'll be mostly cloudy. There is a chance of showers and thunderstorms. Lows will be around 71. It'll be mostly sunny and hot. Highs will be around 92. When you add in the humidity, the heat index could be as high as 97. Southwest wind 9 to 11 miles per hour with gusts as high as 24 miles per hour. And Thursday it'll be sunny and hot with a high of 97. Currently outside of our studios here at Hong Kong City on Broadway, we've got sunshine and a temperature of 70 degrees. 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
7: International Asteroid Day is about space rocks and keeping an eye on what's flying around out there. But some of the most famous asteroids in history weren't in space at all. They were in arcades. In 1979, Atari released Asteroids, and it was a monster hit. Those sharp, glowing rocks drifting across the screen looked futuristic compared to a lot of the blocky games of the time. And players couldn't stop feeding it quarters. The game became so popular that arcade owners started running into a very real problem. The coin boxes were filling up too fast. Some machines got so packed with quarters that the doors would jam.
8: Ow.
7: That's when you know you've made a successful video game, when the machine is literally too full of money to function. So on International Asteroid Day, we remember the space rocks above us and the little glowing ones that once nearly broke the arcade business one quarter at a time.
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5: 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I'm Alice Anderson.
7: And I'm Marlo Anderson with National Day Calendar, reminding you to celebrate every day.
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0: It's now 8:23 here at WVBF. Time for us to take a look at sports. Well, another good night for the Boston Red Sox. They won their fifth straight. They defeated the Washington Nationals by a score of 6-3. Wilson Contreras hit a three-run homer, and then he got thrown out of the game later in the contest. And Caleb Durbin had a solo homer. Game two of that series is tonight. Brockton Rocks will begin a series tonight with the Trois Rivières Eagles at Campanelli Stadium. The Rocks were off yesterday. They will be playing Frontier League action today. Out at the World Cup, a very exciting game being held at Foxborough yesterday featured Germany and Paraguay. And after regulation, it was all tied up at one. They went through two 15-minute extra time periods and was still tied at one. So they went to penalty shootouts to or penalty kicks to decide the winner. And it was Paraguay upsetting Germany, winning the shootout 4-3. Similar thing happened with the Netherlands and Morocco. They played to a 1-1 tie after regulation and two overtime periods. periods, and it was Morocco winning on penalty kicks 3-2. The other game saw Brazil defeat Japan by a score of 2-1. Over at the Rainham Summer Fun Run yesterday, 67 runners taking part in the 3.25-mile course. The winning time, Andrew Thomas finishing first overall. He won, traversed the course in a time of 21 minutes and 59 seconds. Kristen Bogner of Bridgewater finishing second, a time of 22 minutes and 59 seconds, so a clear minute behind Mr. Thomas. And John Paul Correa of Rainham finishing third in a time of 23 minutes and 31 seconds. Rounding out the top four, Roger Gosominski of Attleboro finishing fourth, and Keith Leet of East Taunton finishing fifth. In the women's division, Kayla O'Hara of Rainham, she was the top women's finisher, and she finished sixth overall. She traversed the course in 24 minutes and 46 seconds. Amanda Wilcox of Bridgewater finishing second with a time of 24 minutes and 48 seconds. Katie Dean of Middleboro finishing third, time of 25 minutes and 25 seconds. And rounding out the top five, Alicia Warshaw of Bridgewater finishing fourth, and Bridget Wygand of Rainham finishing fifth. Bristol Plymouth High School has hired a new athletic director. Taunton Gazette is reporting that Matt Grennan has been named to the position. Grennan works as the school's behavioral interventionist and has also served as an assistant boys basketball and baseball coach for the Craftsmen. He succeeds Mark Lebeda, who stepped down to become the new AD at Westboro High School. And a former Taunton High School baseball star has chosen a new college to play for next year. Taunton Gazette reports that Johnny Escobales has announced that he'll be playing for the University of Dayton next season. Last week, Escobales announced that he was entering the transfer portal after playing last year for Mississippi Valley State. At Dayton, Escobales will reunite with former teammate Ryan McDougal, who hit .287 with 12 home runs this past season. That is a look at sports. Our time is 8:26.
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0: And now at 8:27 here at WVBF, time for us to take a look at lottery info from yesterday. We'll start off with the daily lottery numbers. In the midday, the daily lottery number 0396. 0396, the midday daily. If you had all four digits in exact order, you won $4,850. Nighttime daily lottery number 3380. 3380, the nighttime daily. And if you had all four in exact order, you won $4,701. Mass cash numbers drawn last night in the midday. They were 4, 9, 20, 22, and 23. 4, 9, 20, 22, and 23, the midday mass cash numbers. The nighttime mass cash numbers were 3, 5, 13, 14, and 35. 3, 5, 13, 14, and 35. Millionaire for Life numbers drawn last night were 4, 25, 26, 31, and 36, with a millionaire ball of 4. 4, 25, 26, 31, and 36, with a millionaire ball of 4. And the Megabucks numbers drawn last night, 3, 6, 16, 18, 37, and 40. 3, 6, 16, 18, 37, and 40. Estimated jackpot, $21.35 million. And as we've been saying for over the past year now, no winners of the Megabucks jackpot. They're coming close to a record. I think the record was just under $22 million, so they're coming close to it. Powerball numbers drawn last night were 10, 14, 41, 53, and 59 with a Powerball of 3. 10, 14, 41, 53, and 59 with a Powerball of 3. Estimated jackpot, $360 million. No winners of the Megabucks jackpot either last night. And a reminder, the Mega Millions drawing is tonight. That estimated jackpot, $511 million. And one big winning scratch ticket sold yesterday. A $10,000 winning ticket in the $1 million neon cash game was sold at the American Legion Post 121 in Berkeley. Our time is 8:29.
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0: And now it is 8:30 here at WVBF. It's time for us to take a look at the latest news. We'll have local news coming up just a few moments from now, but we start off this half hour with a look at national headlines. We get those from Town Hall News.
14: Breaking news this hour from Town Hall. I'm Rich Thomason. It is already hot in some parts of the country, but just wait. Forecasters say it's going to get a lot hotter from the Midwest to the Mid-Atlantic up into the Northeast.
15: Especially by Wednesday, we'll start seeing it really impact areas of like the Ohio Valley, through the Mid-Atlantic and into the Northeast. And look at the main, like the primary time frame for like the most extreme heat will be on Thursday and Friday, both. We're looking at Thursday probably being the period where we see the most potential for record highs.
14: Scott Klebauer at the National Weather Service. We're talking triple-digit temperatures combined with high humidity, making it even more uncomfortable and dangerous. Homeless in Nashville, Logan King, picking up a bottle of cold water from a shelter.
16: It's been really hot, sweating, dripping, as you can see. It's just miserable, honestly. But this helps so much. Like, oh my goodness.
14: Three firefighters killed over the weekend battling a Colorado wildfire. They were part of a specialized crew that goes into remote areas to quickly put out new fires. Two other crew members suffered burns. The crew was overcome after deploying an emergency shelter to shield themselves from the fast-moving fires. 1,700 and counting, that's the death toll in earthquake-ravaged Venezuela, where search and rescue efforts are ongoing. The Supreme Court's expected to release more rulings today, some very closely followed cases, rulings having to do with birthright citizenship and girls' sports. Yesterday, the court ruled that states can count late-arriving mail-in ballots. President Trump is pointing to that decision as another reason for Congress to pass the Election Integrity Save America Act. On Wall Street, Dow futures are 72 points higher. The Nasdaq futures up 108 points. More on these stories, townhall.com.
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14: Britain has unveiled a forward-looking defense plan. It's a plan that's chock-full of cutting-edge technology.
18: Self-flying fighter jets, uncrewed submarines, and drones will be in the center of Britain's future military under a defense plan being announced that reflects a world of conflicts transformed by technology. The defense investment plan has been repeatedly delayed as military leaders and treasury officials in Britain wrangle over the cost of equipping the country for an increasingly dangerous world. Like other NATO nations, the UK is under pressure to increase defence spending to counter a more aggressive Russia and a less reliable US. The government says the spending plan has been refocused in the past few weeks under new Defence Secretary Dan Jarvis. That includes a bit more money than the $18 billion former Secretary John Healey was offered. I'm Charles Dillithesmo.
14: And the UK has been watching how drones have transformed war in Ukraine, which uses 200,000 a month to defend against the Russians. News and analysis, townhall.com. Some new research highlights differences within the Democratic Party's diverse voter base.
19: According to Pew Research, black and Hispanic voters, while still largely aligned with Democrats, often differ from the party's more progressive wing. Many support economic liberal policies, but takes more moderate positions on social issues. They're also more likely to favor stricter border enforcement and stronger policing.
18: See, John Healy was offered. I'm Charles Dillardesmo.
14: And the UK has been watching how drones have transformed war in Ukraine, which uses 200,000 a month to defend against the Russians. News and analysis, townhall.com. Some new research highlights differences within the Democratic Party's diverse voter base.
19: According to Pew Research, Black and Hispanic voters, while still largely aligned with Democrats, often differ

0: activists. The findings point to an evolving Democratic base with key voting blocks not fully embracing the party's shift to the left. Ron Taylor reporting.
1: Tom Kane Jr., the New Jersey Republican who's been away from Congress for close to 4 months with an unspecified medical condition, is set to reemerge today. He has missed more than 100 votes and has not been publicly in Washington or in his district. Kane is promising to be transparent about why he was away for so long with no explanation. More on these stories, townhall.com.
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4: Good morning, everyone. It is 8:36 on this Tuesday. It is June the 30th, 2026. And we are broadcasting live from our studios here at Hong Kong City on Broadway, where our temperature currently is 72 degrees, and we are in for it. Hazy, hot, and humid weather today won't be so bad because we'll have lower humidity. Still, though, we'll have temperatures in the high 80s today. Then tomorrow is when the hot and humid weather comes in. We'll see highs in the low 90s on Wednesday when you add in the high humidity. We'll have a feel-like temperature of 97 degrees. We'll have temperatures in the upper 90s on Thursday and Friday, and lower 90s on Independence Day on Saturday. An extreme heat warning will go into effect at 10 o'clock tomorrow morning. It will remain in effect until 4 o'clock, until July 4th at 8 o'clock. We'll have a complete look at the weather forecast coming your way in just a few moments. I'm Ron Lancaster with this WVBF Morning Wake Up News Update. And Mayor Sean O'Connell is sharing important information related to the heat advisory in effect, or now it's a heat warning in effect, from Wednesday through Saturday. According to the U.S. National Weather Service, an extreme heat warning is in effect for most of the region through Saturday. Following resources are available to residents seeking relief from the heat. Our Daily Bread at 111 High Street, which is open Monday through Friday from 9 a.m. to 3 p.m. The Center on Olney Street at 30 Olney Street open this week on Tuesdays from 8 to 7 p.m. On Wednesdays from 8 to 4 p.m. On Thursdays from 8 to noon, it will be closed on Friday. And the Taunton Public Library at 12 Pleasant Street open this week until 8 o'clock from 8 a.m. to 8 p.m. It will be closed on Friday. Residents are encouraged to take all necessary precautions to stay safe. Never leave children or pets alone in a closed vehicle. Recognize and respond to heat-related illnesses. Stay hydrated and check on neighbors, older adults, and those at risk. For any life-threatening emergencies, call 911 for immediate assistance. In other news this morning, the city of Taunton has announced that Lake Sabbatia will be closed for treatment today, Wednesday, July the 1st. The lake will be closed from after dark on Tuesday until dawn on Thursday, July 2nd. Usually closures take place during the summer months in order to conduct treatment of invasive weeds. Well, prior to the regular Taunton City Council meeting, three council committee meetings will take place. The Committee on the Department of Public Works will meet to discuss the Commissioner of Public Works nomination of Todd Pilling as city engineer. Police and License Committee will meet to discuss the petition for a new livery license for 4S Family Transporter, LLC, for one vehicle. They'll also discuss petitions for renewal of the hours of operation licenses for Wendy's at 2089 Bay Street and 41 Taunton Depot Drive. Finance and Salaries Committee will meet to discuss the compensation of elected officials. They'll also review weekly vouchers and payroll for city departments. Meeting scheduled to begin at 5:30 p.m. Rainham Select Board will meet this evening. Among the items on

0: On the agenda are a discussion and a vote on a revised fee schedule for the building, electrical, and plumbing services, a discussion and vote on several line item transfers, a vote to set a hearing date on a petition for a change of location for an alcohol license for the Rainham Derby Club at 1990 Broadway, a vote to set a hearing date for a transfer of an all-alcohol license and a change of owner, manager, or corporate officers for Gennaro Surf and Turf at 77 Broadway, a discussion and a vote on filling a circulation supervisor position at the Rainham Public Library, a discussion and vote on a fiscal year 2027 cost of living increase for a part-time communication clerk, that's a dispatcher position, a communication from Daniel McNally resigning as a member of the Finance Committee, a communication of a notice of a corporate name change for a fuel storage license at 1500 King Philip Road, a quarterly report from the Building Commissioner, a vote to appoint Ed Mahoney to the Cable Advisory Committee, and to reappoint Evelyn Brown to the Council on Aging Committee, and Paul Zeller to the Library Board of Trustees. Meeting scheduled to begin at 7 p.m. A defense manufacturing facility located inside the Miles Standish Industrial Park, recently acquired by a national investment management firm. According to Business Daily, Morgan Stanley Investment Management announced that they had acquired a 300,000-square-foot facility earlier this month. A representative of Morgan Stanley Real Estate Investment says that the acquisition reflects the company's strategy of identifying institutional quality net lease investments anchored by investment-grade tenants and mission-critical defense manufacturing facilities. Terms of the transaction were not disclosed. Taunton Municipal Lighting Plant has begun work on a new substation out on County Street. Taunton Gazette is reporting that work has begun clearing the land at the 300 to 400 area of County Street, with plans to begin preparation and grading of the site sometime later this summer, early fall. According to TMLP communication specialist Mike Majeski, the new substation is being built to increase the continued growth and demand in the area and will increase reliability when it comes to supplying electrical power for customers. Substation is being built in partnership with National Grid. Substation will connect to existing nearby transmission lines and will connect to the electrical grid outside of the TMLP concourse area or coverage area. After state site grading and preparation, construction of the actual substation planned to begin in 2027 with a 2028 completed time. Well, there are changes coming to the Berkeley Transfer Station starting this week. According to a post on the town's website, beginning on July 1st, that's tomorrow, the Berkeley Transfer Station will only be open on Wednesdays from 8 a.m. to 4 p.m. It'll no longer be open on Saturdays. According to a letter from Town Highway Surveyor Robert Rose, the Saturday closure was due to the department laying off workers that currently staff the transfer station. Two part-time positions and two full-time positions were laid off. Residents can apply for refunds of transfer station stickers, but you must apply by 2:30 this afternoon. So if you haven't done it already, you do have to do it by this afternoon. Taking a look at sports, Boston Red Sox won their fifth straight. They defeat the Washington Nationals 6-3 last night. Brockton Rocks begin a Frontier League series with the Trois Rivières Eagles tonight out at Campanelli Stadium. And over at the Rainham Summer Fun Run yesterday, the 3.25-mile course, 67 runners competing. Top male finisher was Andrew Thomas. He finished the course in a time of 21 minutes and 39 seconds. The top female finisher was Kayla O'Hara of Rainham, finishing the course in 24 minutes and 46 seconds. Taking a look at our weather forecast from the National Weather Service. Calling for mostly sunny skies today. It will be warm with a high of 88. Mostly cloudy. There is a chance of a shower or a thunderstorm overnight. Lows will be around 71. It'll be mostly sunny and hot on Wednesday with a high of 92. When you add the heat index, it could be as high as 97. Southwest wind will be 9 to 11 miles per hour with gusts as high as 24 miles per hour. And Thursday, it'll be sunny and hot with a high of 97. Currently outside of our studios here at Hong Kong City on Broadway, we have got sunshine and a temperature of 72 degrees. Our time here at WVBF is 8:44.
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0: And it is now 8:46 here at WVBF. Time for our obituary for today. Maureen F. Croteau, formerly known as McCarthy, of Taunton, formerly of Holbrook, passed away peacefully on Friday, June the 26th, leaving behind a lifetime of love, kindness, and devotion to her family and friends. Maureen was the wife of Joseph Croteau. She was born in Boston on February 4th, 1967. She was the cherished daughter of the late Richard and Joan Colcomb McCarthy. She was raised and educated in Holbrook. She later made a home in Taunton, where she has been a longtime resident since. Before her retirement, Maureen was employed as a customer service at Johnson & Johnson, where she was known for her dedication, professionalism, and warm personality. Maureen was the loving sister of Patricia Mackey, Kathy Smith, and her husband Dan, James McCarthy, and his wife, Carrie Keating, and Richard McCarthy Jr. She was predeceased by her beloved sister Mary Ferguson and her brother John McCarthy. She also leaves behind many cherished nieces, nephews, extended family members, dear friends who are all fortunate enough to know her. Maureen found great joy in the simple pleasures of life, especially the time she spent with those she loved. Her generous spirit, caring heart, and unwavering love for her family will be remembered always and deeply missed. Family and friends are invited to celebrate Maureen's life at visiting hours to be held at the Riando Mulvey Funeral Home at 467 Bay Street in Taunton on Friday, July the 3rd from 1 to 3 p.m. And in lieu of flowers, memorial gifts in Maureen's memory may be made to a charity of one's choice. That is our obituary for today. Our time is 8:48.
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9: With the Wall Street Business Report, I'm Bill Alexander. U.S. stocks rose Monday and recovered some of their losses from a rare losing week. The S&P 500 climbed 1.2%, the Dow Jones Industrial Average added 306 points or 0.6%, and the Nasdaq Composite rallied 2.1%. The U.S. Supreme Court on Monday expanded presidential power, upholding President Donald Trump's firings of the heads of the independent federal agencies with one important exception. The justices allowed Fed Governor Lisa Cook to stay in her job while she fights the Republican president's efforts to fire her over allegations of mortgage fraud. Communications giant Comcast is planning to split itself into two, one media-centered business that would include brands like NBC, Universal, and Sky, and a separate company focused on broadband and wireless services. Comcast said the breakup will put both of these operations in a better position to pursue their own priorities and growth. For the Wall Street Business Report, I'm Bill Alexander in Washington.
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11: Figure AI says three of its humanoid robots have reached a milestone by operating continuously for 24 hours a day in an industrial package sorting setting, performing repetitive tasks without breaks. Interesting Engineering reports that the company believes improved reliability could help manufacturers reduce labor shortages and maintain production schedules. Supporters see potential for warehouses, factories, and logistics centers, although questions remain about cost, maintenance demands, and how quickly businesses can justify widespread deployment. Developers also expect software updates to expand capabilities over longer periods to meet diverse workplace needs. I'm Ken Chester.
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0: It is now 8:54 here at WVBF. Wrapping up the morning wake-up news for this Tuesday. We'll come and be with you until 9 o'clock this morning. Then coming up at the top of the hour, we'll do news, national headlines from Town Hall News. I'll be by with Headlines, which is brought to you by Morton Hospital. Then right around 9:10 this morning, we will begin the Tuesday edition of Hometown Radio. For the most part, we will have open lines at 508-822-1106, but we do have a couple of guests coming on at 10:35, Nancy Fitzgerald from the Taunton Manufactured Home Communities Group. She was with us last year talking about the high cost of insurance for some of the manufactured homes. Well, she's going to be joined by Steve Brandt of Insure. He's the Chief Development Officer, talking about this new program that they've got to provide insurance for manufactured home communities. So we're going to talk about the program and all that that entails, and that's coming up at right around 10:35 this morning. So let's wrap up things with a couple of items. We'll do the Weather Almanac first. And in the Weather Almanac, the sun rose at 5:11 this morning. It will set at 8:25 this evening, 15 hours and 14 minutes of daylight. Normal high for this time of year is 81 degrees, and normal low is 61. The record high is recorded at the National Weather Service office in Norton, 95 degrees in 2021. The record low, 53 degrees in 1995. And in Boston, the record high on this date, 100 degrees in 2021. And the record low, 52 degrees in 1998. And later this week, we could be breaking some records, so we'll keep you updated as far as that is concerned. Each and every Tuesday at this time, we take a look at gas prices. We get this information from AAA Northeast, and we're doing gas prices in advance of the July 4th weekend, and they continue to go down, and go down pretty convincingly. Right now, the average price of a gallon of regular gasoline is $3.92 a gallon. That's down 12 cents from last week. That's the fifth week it's been down, right around between 9 and 12 cents. It's down 49 cents from the previous month, but it's still 84 cents higher than it was last year, but it's going in a good direction. It is going down, especially during the summer months. In Bristol County, the average price of a gallon of gasoline, $3.72 a gallon. In Plymouth County, it's $3.80 a gallon. Diesel prices continue to go down. Right now, the price of a gallon of diesel gasoline is $5.22 a gallon. That's down 12 cents from last week, down 47 cents from last month, but still $1.36 higher from this time last year. And we'll be looking at the national average for a price of a gallon of gasoline is $3.85 a gallon. And during this week, we usually during it at this time, we do an interesting fact. And this week, we're sort of celebrating the birthday of America, the founding of the country 250 years ago. So we've been doing a lot of things that are America-oriented. And so our interesting fact talks about the United States being the only country to have all five major climate zones. They have tropical, dry, temperate, continental, and polar. The U.S. has the highest rate of tornadoes also than any other country in the world, and on average, the country deals with 1,000 tornadoes every year. Well, we'll get usually one or two in this area, but we don't get it as much as, say, the Midwest and other parts of the country getting tornadoes, but 1,000 a year, that sort of surprised me. So that's our interesting fact of the day. We're going to wrap up with our quote of the day and some celebrity birthdays. We're going to do some celebrity birthdays now, some celebrity birthdays in the next hour. But our quote of the day, as I mentioned, it's going to be an American quote. And I found this one interesting. This comes from former general and former president Dwight D. Eisenhower, who once said that here in America, we are descended in blood and in spirit from revolutionists and rebels. May we never confuse honest dissent with disloyal subversion. I know someone who should ought to read that quote, but let me repeat it. Here in America, we are descended in blood and in spirit from revolutionists and rebels. May we never confuse honest dissent with disloyal subversion. Said by a Republican, by the way. And some of those Republicans up in Washington should read that and should remember that. Think about that as you go through your day. Taking a look at the celebrity birthdays today, the newly acquired wide receiver of the New England Patriots, A.J. Brown, is turning 29 today. One of the greatest swimmers in history, Michael Phelps, turns 41. Vincent D'Onofrio, who people might remember from Full Metal Jacket. He played Private Joker in that, and kind of a bizarre and kind of dumb guy who ended up going a little crazy. He also played Kingpin in the Daredevil series. I remember him more as Detective Robert Gordon for his seasons on Law & Order Criminal Intent. He is 67 today. A couple of birthdays of people who were born on this day who have now passed on. A former First Lady, Elizabeth Courtright Monroe. Of course, she was the First Lady married to James Monroe. He was born on this date in 1768. She died in 1830. And a former Vice President, William Wheeler, born on this date in 1819, died in 1887. And the great Lena Horne, the great musical artist, born on this date in 1917. She died in 2010. We'll have more celebrity birthdays coming up in the next hour, but right now it is 9 o'clock. It is time for a look at the latest news. We'll have local news in a few minutes, but we start off the hour with a look at national headlines from Town Hall News.
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18: Breaking news this hour from Town Hall. I'm Rich Thomason. It is already hot in some parts of the country, but just wait. Forecasters say it's going to get a lot hotter from the Midwest to the Mid-Atlantic up into the Northeast.
19: Especially by Wednesday, we'll start seeing it really impact areas of like the Ohio Valley, through the Mid-Atlantic and into the Northeast. And it looks like the main, like the primary time frame for like the most extreme heat will be on Thursday and Friday, both. We're looking at Thursday probably being the period where we see the most potential for record highs.
18: Scott Klebauer at the National Weather Service. We're talking triple-digit temperatures combined with high humidity, making it even more uncomfortable and dangerous. Homeless in Nashville, Logan King, picking up a bottle of cold water from a shelter.
20: It's been really hot, sweating, dripping, as you can see. It's just miserable, honestly. But this helps so much. Like, oh my goodness.
18: Three firefighters killed over the weekend battling a Colorado wildfire. They were part of a specialized crew that goes into remote areas to quickly put out new fires. Two other crew members suffered burns. The crew was overcome after deploying an emergency shelter to shield themselves from the fast-moving fires. 1,700 and counting, that's the death toll in earthquake-ravaged Venezuela, where search and rescue efforts are ongoing. The Supreme Court's expected to release more rulings today, some very closely followed cases, rulings having to do with birthright citizenship in girls' sports. Yesterday, the court ruled that states can count late-arriving mail-in ballots. President Trump is pointing to that decision as another reason for Congress to pass the Election Integrity Save America Act. On Wall Street, Dow futures are 72 points higher. The Nasdaq futures up 108 points. More on these stories, townhall.com.
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18: Britain has unveiled a forward-looking defense plan. It's a plan that's chock-full of cutting-edge technology.
2: Self-flying fighter jets, uncrewed submarines, and drones will be in the center of Britain's future military under a defense plan being announced that reflects a world of conflicts transformed by technology. The defense investment plan has been repeatedly delayed as military leaders and Treasury officials in Britain wrangle over the cost of equipping the country for an increasingly dangerous world. Like other NATO nations, the UK is under pressure to increase defence spending to counter a more aggressive Russia and a less reliable US. The government says the spending plan has been refocused in the past few weeks under new Defence Secretary Dan Jarvis. That includes a bit more money than the $18 billion former Secretary John Healey was offered. I'm Charles Dillardesmond.
18: And the UK has been watching how drones have transformed war in Ukraine, which uses 200,000 a month to defend against the Russians. News and analysis, townhall.com. Some new research highlights differences within the Democratic Party's diverse voter base.
3: According to Pew Research, Black and Hispanic voters, while still largely aligned with Democrats, often differ from the party's more progressive wing. Many support economic liberal policies, but takes more moderate positions on social issues. They're also more likely to favor stricter border enforcement and stronger policing than progressive activists. The findings point to an evolving Democratic base with key voting blocks not fully embracing the party's shift to the left. Ron Taylor reporting.
18: Tom Kane Jr., the New Jersey Republican who's been away from Congress for close to 4 months with an unspecified medical condition, is set to reemerge today. He has missed more than 100 votes and has not been publicly in Washington or in his district. Kane is promising to be transparent about why he was away for so long with no explanation. More on these stories, townhall.com.
22: Good morning, everyone. It is 9:05 on this Tuesday. It is June the 30th, 2026. It is now time for headlines, brought to you this morning by Morton Hospital, which is now part of Brown University Health. I'm Ron Lancaster, reporting for WVBF. A light agenda is on tap for tonight's Taunton City Council meeting. Among the items scheduled to be discussed include a roll call vote that would send a home rule petition to the state legislature that would allow the city to replace conservation land on Scadding Street and Rhode Island Road, which is Route 79, with new conservation land on Fisher Street. The conservation land on Scadding Street and Rhode Island Road is being taken for road construction projects. A communication from the chief financial officer requesting to appear before the city council, along with the independent auditors CBIZ, to present the results of a fiscal year 2025 annual audit and conduct an audit exit interview. A vote to set a public hearing on a petition from Paul Braga of Winthrop Street for a special permit for a mixed-use development that would include 29 residential units, a 20-seat coffee shop, and the existing auto repair shop at 477 to 485 Winthrop Street in the Highway Business District. A vote to set a public hearing on a petition of Craig Bliss for a new grade 1, that's 4 to 6 dogs, personal kennel license for his residence at 57R Worcester Street. Mayor Sean O'Connell is scheduled to reappoint Judith Chambers to the Golf Course Commission for a 1-year term and Damien DJ Martinez to the Golf Course Commission for a 3-year term. There will also be a proclamation honoring Pride Month, meeting scheduled to begin at 7 p.m. A longtime Taunton roller skating business is closing its doors at the end of the month. Forest Family Fun Center on Lawton Street has announced that they'll be closing, with the final events being held on Tuesday night with a special adult-only skate from 8 to 11 p.m. The center held all-ages skating events this past weekend. The center, which was known as the largest hardwood roller rink in New England, had been a staple for more than 75 years. It was formerly known as the Silver City Skating Rink, the building being remodeled for an indoor soccer field. Taking a look at sports, Boston Red Sox won their 6th straight last night. They defeated the Washington Nationals by a score of 6-3. The game 2 of that series will be played tonight. Out at the World Cup, a game held at Foxborough saw Germany and Paraguay play to a 1-1 tie with the after the end of regulation in 2 overtime periods, so they went to penalty kicks, Paraguay winning on penalty kicks by a score of 4-3. Among the games scheduled for tonight are Mexico at Ecuador, France will take on Sweden.
0: And out at the Rainham Summer Fun Run yesterday, 3.25-mile course, 67 runners taking part. Andrew Thomas was the top overall finisher. He finished the course in 21 minutes and 59 seconds. Top female finisher was Kayla O'Hara of Rainham, finishing the course in 24 minutes and 46 seconds. Taking a look at our weather forecast from the National Weather Service, we're calling for mostly sunny skies today. Highs will be around 88. It'll be mostly cloudy. There is a chance of showers or thunderstorms in the overnight. Lows will be around 71. Be mostly sunny and hot tomorrow with a high of 92 with a heat index as high as 97. Winds out of the southwest at 9 to 11 miles per hour with gusts as high as 24 miles per hour. And sunny and hot on Thursday with a high of 97. Currently, outside of our studios here at Hong Kong City on Broadway, we've got sunshine and a temperature of 74 degrees. 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I'm Ron Lancaster reporting for WVBF.
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0: morning. Good morning. Good morning. It is 9:12 on this Tuesday, the last day of June, June the 30th, 2026. I welcome you to the WVBF Tuesday edition of Hometown Radio. My name is Ron Lancaster. I am your host. We'll be with you until 11 o'clock this morning. So yesterday we had a guest in the first segment, then open lines for the rest. Today we're going to flip it. We're going to have open lines for the first three segments of the program, and then a guest at 10:35 this morning, Nancy Fitzgerald. She is from the Taunton Manufactured Homes Communities Group. She was with us last year talking about the high cost of insurance, especially for those who live in manufactured homes. We have seven of these types of facilities here in Taunton. And she is going to be with a guest. His name is Steve Brandt. He's the chief development officer for Insure, spelled I-N-N-S-U-R-E. And he's coming by to explain about a new program, a new insurance program for manufactured home residents. So we're interested in hearing from both of them to see what is going on with manufactured home. I know they have been in the spotlight. They held a forum last year to talk about these particular issues. Also, the city council has established a new manufactured home committee to talk about these various issues. I don't know if they've met as of yet. I believe they have, but we're going to talk about manufactured homes and insurance, which can be this is specifically for manufactured homes, and I guess because of there are a fewer choices to choose from. I believe there are about 67 homeowners insurance companies operating here in Massachusetts, but only 14 operate or give insurance to manufactured homes. So we're going to talk about that coming up at about 10:35 this morning. Prior to that, we're going to spend a lot of this segment talking about the oncoming heat and what you can do to stay cool. I have a couple of things I'm going to tell you about. Also, in the next segment after the 9:30 news break, we do our agenda segment for this Monday or for this Tuesday. We'll talk about the city council meeting and the Rainham Select Board meeting. Also, a special meeting going on in Bridgewater tonight that we'll tell you about. The Taunton City Council, not much on the agenda tonight, so we'll get through that. It won't take too long. We'll also be keeping an eye on the Supreme Court. They are having their final day of sessions. They'll be releasing some decisions probably right after 10 o'clock. So we'll try to do that in the next segment as well. And we've got a lot of things going on today. And, of course, we invite your calls at 508-822-1106. We'll be opening the phone lines in just a few moments from now. And we'll be talking to you about, well, whatever it is you want to talk. You want to talk about the heat? I certainly don't. Well, talking about it is better than living through it. It is going to be hot and humid. Now, today it's going to be hot. Not as humid as it's going to be the rest of the week. But temperatures only are expected to reach the upper 80s today. It's already 74 degrees out there at around 9:15 this morning. We are going to get some higher humidity with humidities. Usually when the dew point reaches about 70, that's tropical. And we're going to get the hot weather with highs in the low 90s on Wednesday, the upper 90s, perhaps 100 degrees. The worst days are going to be this Thursday and Friday. It starts lessening. Now, when I said it starts lessening on Saturday, it means instead of being 100 degrees for highs, it'll be in the mid-90s. And then Sunday, it'll start lessening, and it won't be really till next week sometime where we get much cooler, much normal temperatures for this time of year. So this is really the first streak. We've had some hot days, but this is really the first streak of several days of hot weather that we're going to experience. So as a result, Mayor Shauna O'Connell shared some important information related to this. By the way, an extreme heat warning will go into effect at 10 o'clock tomorrow morning and will remain in effect until July the 4th at 8 p.m. I'm efforting to get someone on from the National Weather Service office over in Norton to talk about this this heat and the reasons for it and all of that sort of thing. So we hopefully will have somebody on tomorrow. If not, we'll try to get them on sometime in the future to talk about summer weather and the like. So we're efforting to get those people on. We'll see if we're able to make something work for tomorrow. So as I mentioned, Mayor O'Connell is sharing some information related to the heat warning, which will go from Wednesday at 10 o'clock till 8 o'clock on July 4th. The following resources are available for residents seeking relief from the heat. Now, I know a lot of us have air conditioning, but some people don't. And some people don't like, especially older adults, don't like air conditioning because they believe it's too cold. But this is the time, these next several days is the time to break it out and use it. But if you don't want to, there are resources available to seek relief from the heat. For example, our Daily Bread on High Street is open Monday through Fridays from 9 a.m. to 3 p.m. The Center on Olney at 30 Olney Street is open this week. It'll be open today from 8 a.m. to 7 p.m. Tomorrow from 8 a.m. to 4 p.m. Thursday from 8 a.m. to noon. It will be closed on Friday. That's one of the city offices that will be closed on Friday due to the July 4th holiday. Taunton Public Library will be open this week from 8 a.m. to 8 p.m. It will be closed on Friday as well. So those are some of the cooling centers that you can attend as of right now. If there is any more information, we will certainly update you about it. Now, residents are encouraged to take all necessary precautions to stay safe. So make sure you never leave children or pets alone in a closed vehicle. Recognize and respond to heat-related illnesses. Stay hydrated. And use water is good, but use something with electrolytes, something like Gatorade or something with electrolytes in it to stay hydrated. And make sure you check on neighbors, older adults, and those at risk. There are some state heat safety tips that you can go to mass.gov/MEMA/heat. Now, if you have life-threatening emergencies, of course, call 911. If you have non-emergency assistance with heat-related matters, you can contact the Department of Human Services at 508-821-1420. For additional heat-related assistance, you can contact the Emergency Management Agency at 508-821-1026. And for residents of the Taunton Housing Authority, you can contact 508-823-6308 for assistance, and the THA will open community centers to the public as cooling centers if needed. If there is a loss of electricity for an extended period of time on any of the THA properties, residents can be transported to other community centers as needed. So do be aware of that. Hopefully, these are the peak hours, and certainly our Taunton Municipal Lighting Plant, as well as the Middleborough Gas and Electric Department, they will be taxed over the next couple of days due to this extreme heat that we've got coming up. A couple of other ways to keep cool: the Hopewell Park and Riverfront, the Hopewell Park and Ware Riverfront splash pads are available every day from 9 a.m. to 8 p.m. and they are open. And the Hopewell Pool is opening today, so they're opening for the summer today. Now this week, the swimming and wading pool will be open from 12:30 p.m. to 5:15 p.m. today. Tomorrow will be open from 12:30 p.m. to 7 p.m. Wednesday and Thursdays, again, 12:30 p.m. to 7 p.m., and it will be closed also on Friday due to the holiday. So that's a couple of ways to keep cool. I also have a little message that I saw in the Maskey Week. We've talked about that publication before. It's the publication that you can get online that talks mainly about Middleborough and Lakeville news, and we get a lot of stories as a result of them. Kimberly French, who's been on with us before, she is from Sustainable Middleborough. They look at ways you can cut your heating and cooling costs. They work with people in Middleborough and Lakeville in order to do that. She wrote an opinion piece for Nemaski Week on ways to keep cool. So let me call that up, and we'll read some of that to you. Again, I saw it yesterday in the Nemaski Week. So we're just trying to give you some tips to keep cool. And it starts off like this. Again, this is from Kimberly French. It was published in Nemaska Week yesterday. She said, "None of us can control what happens to energy prices on the world stage, but we consumers do have one tool we're barely using that can help keep our electricity costs lower all year, and it's called shaving the peak." I've never heard of this before. On peak summer days, when the temperature hits 90 or higher, demand goes way up because of air conditioning. Boy, I know that. Certainly, I'm so glad for our central air, and hopefully it'll stay working for these next several days. When it really spikes is when people get home from work and start using electricity for things like cooking, cleaning, and entertainment. You turn on your television, you use your stove. It's things like that. So peaker plants fire up with oil, coal, or gas, creating huge spikes, quadrupling or more electricity costs to our utility. Now, the real kicker is that utilities are required to be able to meet peak demand at any time. So the peak increases the cost we pay all year. If we can keep demand down on peak days, we can actually help keep our rates low. Plus, shaving the peak will reduce your own electric bill. Again, she's dealing with Middleboro, but this can be used in any of the community who are listening to me right now. You can use some of these tips to save on your electric bill. Here are a few ways you can shave the peak, and the peak hours usually are from 4 to 9 p.m. on 90-plus degree days. So get your house nice and cool at night and morning. Close the shades. Turn the AC to 78 from 4 to 9 p.m. I know you're supposed to turn it to 78, but... yeah, I'm not doing that. I have it on a different angle, but it's a tip. You want to save money. That's a way to do it. Delay using the washer, dryer, oven, dishwasher, and TV, and delay charging laptop, phone, and other batteries until after 9 p.m. It's hard for me not to use because I use the laptop and the television quite a bit, but not using the washer dryer usually on hot days at this. I try to avoid using the washer and dryer. We try to avoid using the oven as well. Turn off lights and fans when you're not using them. That's always a good thing when you're out of the house. If you're out working or you're going somewhere, flip off the fans, flip off the lights, and make sure everything stays cool. Pool pumps, which is a huge energy suck, make sure you turn those off, and unplug anything with a box on a cord. Find other ways to keep cool, things like salads, cold soups, frozen desserts, ice drinks, mini showers, and a dip in a pool or a lake. Of course, we have a notice on one beach that you can't go to over in Freetown, but you can go to a splash pad, you can go to the Hopewell Pool, and things like that. And, of course, again, we at the house try to eat... try not to use the oven on those days. We eat sandwiches and things like that, which you can do. For more tips, you can go to sustainablemiddleboro.org. And Middleboro is spelled Middleborough. You know, we those have those two different spellings of Middleboro, one that ends in B-O-R-O and one that ends at B-O-R-O-U-G-H. And that was from Sustainable Middleboro. And I saw that and figured I'd spend a couple of minutes to give you that as well. A couple of other notes I wanted to give you here in this first segment. City of Taunton has announced that Lake Sebastia will be closed, and they'll be doing that for treatment this Wednesday. So what they do is they close the lake after dark tonight, so around 8:30 or so. They will keep it closed all day tomorrow, and they will open it again on dawn, which is about after 5 o'clock, on Tuesday, July 2nd. Now, usually these closes, they didn't give details on why the closure is, but usually it's to treat invasive weeds, try to get some of those weeds out of there, trying to clean up the lake. And a lot of times they'll use, I believe they use chemicals on that. So for that reason, they want to make sure that you are not using anything improper. So, wanted to mention that to you. Okay, just got a... my phone was acting up, so I had to take a look at that. Okay, let's give you another little note concerning a local beach. Beach in Freetown is remaining closed, at least at last check, due to the high bacteria levels. According to a post on Freetown's website, and this was the Board of Health that did this, Town Beach has been closed since last Thursday due to the high bacteria levels, and it will remain closed until further notice. I know you might have seen a story on the news of due to a sewer leak up in Haverhill, that several of their beaches are closed for the next several days until they clean that up. This is not the case here in Freetown, but a lot of these swimming areas will get high bacteria levels. They are constantly being checked, And as a result, a lot of them have to remain closed. And certainly when we're going through this type of heat and humidity, you don't want any chance to stay cool closed off to you. So do be aware of that. I don't know if you go to Town Beach or not, but that is one thing. So that is the information. We'll continue to share that with you as we go through this heat wave that we're getting. And really, again, today, even though it's not supposed to be as humid and as rough as it will be the rest of the week, it's still going to be kind of hot out there with temperatures in the upper 80s today. And then we've got 90s pretty much for the rest of the week, and I think into Sunday as well. We'll, of course, constantly check the forecast for you, get updates as far as that is concerned for the upcoming few days. We're about to take our first break of the morning. We will be back we'll do a news update coming up at about 9:30 this morning. And then we will have our agenda segment, which we do. Not too much on the agendas. We'll do the Taunton City Council, as we do every Tuesday. We'll do the Rainham Board of Selectmen, or Select Board. And there's going to be a special meeting dealing with water in Bridgewater tonight. Usually the town council meets every other week, but they're going to hold a special meeting tonight. So that's a look at what's coming up ahead. Right now, what's coming up ahead is a commercial break, and when we come back, we will have more on this Tuesday. 508-822-1106, our phone number.
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0: 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Time for a brief news update from SRN. And when we come back, we'll do our agenda segment here on this Tuesday here at Hometown Radio. So do stay with us.
7: With SRN News, I'm Rich Thomason in Washington. It's already hot in some parts of the country, but forecasters say it's going to get a lot hotter from the Midwest to the Mid-Atlantic up into the Northeast. Things will really start to heat up tomorrow with temperatures approaching or exceeding triple digits. High humidity as well. Three firefighters killed over the weekend fighting a Colorado wildfire were part of a specialized team that goes into remote areas to quickly extinguish new fires. Two other crew members suffered burns and fires continue out west. 1,700 and counting, that is the death toll in earthquake-ravaged Venezuela. Search and rescue efforts continue in Venezuela. And the Supreme Court expected to release more rulings today in some closely watched cases, rulings that have to do with birthright citizenship and girls' sports. On Wall Street, Dow futures are down 2 points. More details, SRNnews.com.
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9: On July 4th, 2026, America will celebrate a historic milestone. Its 250th anniversary since the signing of the Declaration of Independence. This anniversary marks a journey that began with a single piece of parchment and 56 bold signatures, forever changing the course of history. On that day in 1776, the American colonies declared their independence from Great Britain, setting the stage for the creation of a new nation. This anniversary is more than a celebration of the past. It's a time to reflect on the ideals that formed the United States: freedom, equality, and justice. But it's also an opportunity to look ahead. What kind of America do we want to build for the next 250 years? America's 250th anniversary is a call to action for every American to come together in celebration of our shared history and a commitment to the future.

9:34 our time here at WVBF on this warm Tuesday. Going to be downright hot and humid the rest of the week, but just warm today. Give me some tips on how you're going to beat the heat over the next several days. 508-822-1106. We gave you some tips here in the first part of the program. We'll do that tomorrow, probably on Friday as well, during our special 4th of July programming. So it's just going to be a hot one. Now, we've gone through this before. This is not unusual. We usually have one or two 100-degree days every year. This one will be sustained, and that will go for several days. So it's going to put really a tax on our air conditioning systems and the like. So hopefully you're prepared for all of that. I'm sure air conditioning services will be very, very busy over the next several days. So we will keep you updated as far as that is concerned. We'll start off this half hour with a look at our weather forecast, and we're going to talk a lot. We talk a lot about weather to begin with, but we're going to talk about it a lot over the next several days. We'll start off that today will be mostly sunny with a high right around 88 degrees, so, and it won't be as humid, so it won't be as bad out there. But, you know, 80, so it's going to put really a tax on our air conditioning systems and the like. So hopefully you're prepared for all of that. I'm sure air conditioning services will be very, very busy over the next several days. So we will keep you updated as far as that is concerned. We'll start off this half hour with a look at our weather forecast, and we're going to talk a lot. We talk a lot about weather.

be as bad out there, but, you know, 88 is 88. It's going to be pretty hot. Mostly cloudy. There is a chance of showers or thunderstorms tonight with a low of 71. It'll be mostly sunny and hot. This is where it starts tomorrow. Highs will be near 92, and when you add the higher humidity, when you go out there, it'll feel like 97 degrees. You know the type of heat. When you walk out of your door, the heat and humidity hit you right in the face. It's like a slap right in the face. So we're going to experience in that the next several days. Winds will be out of the southwest on Wednesday at 9 to 11 miles per hour. Gust to size 24 miles per hour. And sunny continued hot with a high of 97. And if you look at Friday and Saturday, we'll have hot and humid weather with temperatures in the 90s both days. Currently outside of our studios here at Hong Kong City on Broadway, we have got sunshine and a temperature of 76 degrees. So let us do what we usually do at this time, especially on Mondays and Tuesdays. We go through agendas for meetings that are taking place, not only here in Taunton, but in other outside communities as well. Today in this segment, we're going to look at both the Taunton City Council, who meets every Tuesday, and the Rainham Select Board, who are meeting tonight. And we're also going to tell you about a special meeting due to water involved in Bridgewater. Bridgewater has gone through a lot of problems with their water system, so they're having a special meeting tonight of the town council to talk about that. So we'll get into that in just a little bit. Let's start off with the Taunton City Council. We always start off with the City Council committee meetings, and that's usually starts at around 5:30, and there'll be three council committee meetings taking place tonight. The Committee on the Department of Public Works will meet to discuss the Commissioner of Public Works nomination of Todd Pilling as the city engineer. Police and License Committee will meet to discuss the petition for a new livery license for 4S Family Transporter, LLC, for one vehicle. And they'll also discuss petitions for renewal of hours of operation licenses for the two Wendy's restaurants in town, one on 2089 Bay Street, the other at 41 Taunton Depot Drive, right near where I live. So those two hours of operation licenses will be discussed. Finance and Salaries Committee will meet to discuss the compensation for elected officials. Now, I don't know if they'll go from the mayor, the city council, or various boards, but they'll have a general conversation on that. They'll also review weekly vouchers and payroll for city departments. Meeting scheduled to begin at 5:30 p.m. Then at 7 o'clock, they'll do the regular Taunton City Council meeting. As I mentioned, it's sort of a light agenda. Among the items scheduled to be discussed include a roll call vote that would send a home rule petition to the state legislature that would allow the city to replace conservation land on Scadding Street and Rhode Island Road, which is Route 79, with new conservation land on Fisher Street. Now, the conservation land on Scadding Street, Rhode Island Road, it's being taken for road construction projects. They're building a new bridge on Scadding Street. They're widening the road on Rhode Island Road, so that's why they're doing it. And by state law, when you take away conservation land, you have to replace it. So they are replacing it with land on Fisher Street. A communication from the chief financial officer requesting to appear before the city council with the independent auditor's CBIZ to present the results of the fiscal year 2025 annual audit and conduct an audit exit interview. A vote to set a public hearing on a petition from Paul Braga of Winthrop Street for a special permit for a mixed-use development that would include 29 residential units, a 20-seat coffee shop, and the existing auto repair shop, which is at 477 to 485 Winthrop Street in the Highway Business District. A vote to set a public hearing on a petition of Craig Bliss for a new grade 1, which is 4 to 6 dogs, personal kennel license for his residence at 57R Worcester Street. Mayor Shauna O'Connell is scheduled to reappoint Judith Chambers to the Golf Course Commission for a one-year term, and Damian D.J. Martinez to the Golf Course Commission for a three-year term, and there'll also be a proclamation honoring Pride Month. That meeting is scheduled to begin at 7 o'clock. So that's Taunton. As I mentioned, it's sort of a light sort of docket tonight. Let's move over to Rainham. Their select board will meet this evening. Among the items on the agenda are a discussion and a vote on a revised fee schedule for building, electrical, and plumbing services.
a discussion and a vote on several line item transfers, a vote to set a hearing date on a petition for a change of location for an all-alcohol license for the Rainham Derby Club at 1990 Broadway, a vote to set a hearing date for a transfer of an all-alcohol license and a change of owner, manager, or corporate officers for

0: tomorrow's Surf and Turf at 77 Broadway, a discussion and vote on filling a circulation supervisor position at the Rainham Public Library, a discussion and a vote on a fiscal year 2027 cost of living increase for part-time communication clerk positions. Those are also known as dispatchers. A communication from Daniel McNally resigning as a member of the Finance Committee. A communication of a notice of a corporate name change for a fuel storage license at 1500 King Philip Road. A quarterly report from the Building Commissioner. A vote to appoint Ed Mahoney to the Cable Advisory Committee. And to reappoint Evelyn Brown to the Council on Aging Committee. And Paul Zeller to the Library Board of Trustees. That meeting will start at 7 o'clock. And one other meeting to tell you about, and this is the Bridgewater Town Council. Now, usually in our agenda segment, we don't talk much about the Bridgewater Town Council, but they're holding a special meeting this evening. They'll be voting on an emergency measure to petition the Massachusetts Department of Environmental Protection to extend and amend its water supply emergency declaration approved earlier this month. The amendment would impose a moratorium on any new connections to the Bridgewater water supply, prohibiting all residential, commercial, and industrial connection unless the building permit had been issued on or before the 30th of June. So they're getting a real harshness. They do have a lot of water restrictions due to their problems with water in Bridgewater. In fact, they were entered into agreement with Middleborough to get water from them, and I believe that agreement is coming up. It was only for about 3 months, so that might be coming up, and they're having issues again with their water. Now, if approved, the moratorium would remain in effect until the town petitions the DEP to end it or the DEP terminates it itself. And so that meeting will begin at 7 o'clock tonight. So that's going on in Bridgewater. And that is our news as far as the committee meetings and the meetings, the agenda segment for today. We're going to talk a little bit, a couple of other things. Coming up in the next hour, we're going to concentrate on the Supreme Court. Because it's at about 10 o'clock, they have their final day of decisions. Among the decisions that they might release at 10 o'clock includes birthright citizenship, and should that still be the law of the land? Also about bans on having transgender males compete in female sports. There are a couple of states that have prohibited that. And those laws are being brought before the court and other things as well. And there were a lot of decisions made yesterday that we will go through. We did go through them a little bit yesterday, one involving mail-in voting. Basically, there was a law that one state wanted to prohibit the counting of mail-in votes after the election had ended. Usually, let's say an election ends at 8 o'clock at night. If a mail-in ballot hasn't been received by that time, they would not be counted in this state's election. Now, many states allow votes that are that do not arrive on election day. They do allow, as long as it's postmarked, they will allow the counting of those votes for up to 3 days afterwards. And some do it maybe a little bit longer, but up to 3 days afterwards. And that's being challenged. Of course, the president has made his opinion on mail-in balloting very clear, and he did it yesterday. But the Supreme Court voted to allow those states to continue counting ballots that were postmarked prior to Election Day for up to a couple of days afterwards. So that was one of the decisions yesterday. Also, there was a decision on giving the president the ability to fire people who work for independent agencies, all except the Fed, where Lisa Cook was, he wanted to fire her, and the Supreme Court blocked that firing. Again, we'll go through what was decided yesterday and what is being decided today. I'm sure there'll be a lot of information that will come out in the 10 o'clock hour that we will talk to you. And, of course, if you have any opinion on that, you can give us a call at 508-822-1106. I want to do this now. We usually do this in the second hour, but because we've got a guest coming on at 10:35 and we're going to look at the Supreme Court at 10 o'clock, I want to give you the results of the Rainham Summer Fun Run. The Rainham Summer Fun Run. Oh, the brain is willing, but the mouth doesn't want to work. Basically, we get this from our friend Jim DuPont. Every Monday during the summer months, They hold a 3.245-mile road race throughout the town of Rainham, and many, many people participate. It was 67 yesterday, and it was pretty warm yesterday. So, but 67 people decided to participate and run the 3.25-mile course. It's a fun run, so it's a lot of just weekend runners just to get in shape, to do various things. So that is the fun part of this run. It's not, you know, we give results, but it's not a competition. It's just a place to go and test yourself, and that's a lot about what running does. It's more of not so much finishing first or second, but testing yourself whether you can better your times. Some people in certain other runs run for charity and things like that. So now last night over in Rainham, Andrew Thomas of Hull, first time I've seen his name on the fun run list. He finished the course in a time of 21 minutes and 59 seconds to finish first. Christian Bogner of Rainham finished second, about a minute behind at 22 minutes and 59 seconds. And John Paul Correa of Rainham, he finished third at a time of 23 minutes and 31 seconds. Rounding out the top five, Roger Gosominski of Attleboro finished fourth, and Keith Lee of East Taunton finishing fifth. On the female side, on the woman's side, I know someone's calling in. I just want to finish the top five female finishers, and then I'll take your call, so please be patient. Kayla O'Hara of Rainham finished first in a time of 24 minutes and 46 seconds. Amanda Wilcox of Bridgewater finishing second, time of 24 minutes and 48 seconds. Katie Dean of Middleborough finishing third in a time of 25 minutes and 25 seconds. And rounding out the top five, Alicia Warshaw of Bridgewater finishing fourth, and Bridget Wygan of Rainham finishing fifth. Each and every Monday they do the fun run, and we'll be doing it from now until the end of August. And we will take a time during our Tuesday hometown radio to give a little bit of information on that. So I know there was a person calling in, and I wanted to finish that off. If you call right back, we will get you right on the phone line, 508-822-1106. While we have time, while we wait for that call, always like to look at the list of runners. Jim provides me a list of everybody who participates, and it's really a wide range of age groups that participate. For example, Jack Carlisle, 12 years old, finished in a time of 31 minutes and 45 seconds. Noah Herman of Bridgewater, he's 14, finished in a time of 27 minutes and 26 seconds. Now, if you look at the other end of the spectrum, let's see, William Porowski, I know I got that name wrong, sorry, William, of Norton, he's 72, finished in a time of 31 minutes and 17 seconds. Let's see, Paula Forsman, 75, finished in a time of 32 minutes and 17 seconds. Let's see who else. Do a couple more here while we wait. David Moreau, 79. God bless you. 35 minutes and 45 seconds, completing that. As I've mentioned before, I get tired driving 3.5 miles, never mind running it. And running it in kind of hot, though not humid weather, but kind of warm weather last night. Let's see. And we always mention Betsy Knapp from North Weymouth. She's 80, and she's out there every week. And she finished in a time of 50 minutes and 7 seconds. She usually finished near the end of the pack, but it's not so much where you finish. It's what time that you did finish. That's the accomplishment. That's the fun thing to look at. And one other one, Julia Denault, who is all of 8, finished in a time of 39 minutes and 36 seconds. So it's always a fun run. It's always a good time out there at Rainham for the Summer Fun Series, or Summer Fun Run Series. So we will continue throughout the summer months. Take some time on Tuesdays. Especially, we'll do a little segment where we take some time and give you the results of what is going on there. So I wanted to do that and spend a few minutes on that. Like I said, usually we do it in hour number two, but because we've got a lot going on in hour number two, we decided to do it in hour number one. Okay, let's look at gas prices. We did this earlier. But the good news is, as we get to July 4th, gas prices are continuing to go down. Now, they're not sinking like a stone, as some Republicans will say they would. And they didn't, and it wasn't due to the ceasefire between Iran and the United States, though. That didn't hurt. That really wasn't triggered it, because the prices were starting to go down even before the ceasefire was negotiated. It's been about 5 weeks now, and they've continued to go down, and that's certainly good news. The average price of a gallon of regular gasoline, $3.92 a gallon, that's down 12 cents from last week. And over the last 5 weeks, it's been down between, say, 9 and 12 cents every week. Again, that's a good drop. It's not sinking, dropping, but it is going in the right direction. And it's dropped by about 50 cents from the last month. And that's certainly good news. In Bristol County, the average price of a gallon of regular gasoline is $3.72 a gallon. And diesel prices are continuing to go down, though they're much higher. Average price of a gallon of diesel gasoline is $5.22 a gallon. That's down, again, 12 cents from last week. I believe it's been about 4 weeks where diesel prices have gone down significantly, down 47 cents from last month. But it is both in regular gas and diesel gas still higher than it was this time last year. Regular gasoline, it's higher by 84 cents. For diesel gasoline, it's higher by $1.36. And if you do any traveling out of state, its average price is $3.85 a gallon. And I saw a comment by one, and I don't remember who the representative was when asked about high gas prices. He said, well, maybe you should travel to another state because they're cheaper there. And I'm sure there are people who live in border communities who have traveled maybe up to New Hampshire, to Rhode Island, wherever, to take advantage of cheaper prices. And that's all well and good, but not everybody lives in a border state. So that was kind of a silly notion he had brought through. And again, I just read the headline, didn't get into the information that the particular representative made. But the good news is that gas prices are going down, but make sure you, again, we will continue to report on this. In fact, during Friday's program, because we have a holiday, we might do another little gas price segment on Friday, where we give you the prices. We won't go into detail like we do here on Tuesdays, but we might give you a little update because it might go down a little bit further between now and Friday's program. So the good news is, the bad news is it's still higher than it was last year, but the good news is it's starting to come down, and if you do a lot of comparison shopping, you can probably get a pretty good deal as far as your gas prices are concerned. I want to mention a couple of other things here. Here before we go to break, let me get that story on the I'm trying to find that roller rink story that I've reported yesterday to you, but I'm going to report it today because today is their final day. It's the story. It's the roller rink up there on Lawton Avenue or Lawton Street that is closing as of today. And usually when I'm trying to find these stories, sometimes I should have them out and about, but sometimes that just doesn't happen that way. Anyway, because I wanted to write it, they're doing a final day. I can tell you that they're doing a final day. This is their last day that they're going to be active at that roller rink. I think it's called Forest Family Fun Center. They're going to be there until from 8 to 11 tonight, doing an adult skate, and they're going to close up shop after that. I guess a new business, an indoor soccer field, is going to go in its place, but it's provided a lot. It's been there for quite a few years, and there's no roller rink for those who like roller skating. I don't know where the nearest roller, if you know, let me know, because I don't know where the nearest one. I remember when I was a kid, they had Highland Heights up there off of Oak Street, but that's been closed for quite a while, and this was the one that was left, was Forest Family Fun Center, and they had some issues last year with some noise complaints in the area, and a lot of people came to their defense. There were a lot of people who said, you know, I enjoyed my time, I skate, I do that, and they really enjoyed their time that they were there. So I don't know what the future holds as far as roller skating in the area, but it's an activity. Again, you're not going to catch me at one, but a lot of people do get it, and it's it's tough when you don't know where you're going to go after that. So that is starting, and that the final day of that is today. So let's see, what else do we have? What we have now is a commercial break, and when we come back, we'll wrap up the hour with a look at celebrity birthdays, our quote of the day, and other things as well. We'll wrap up hour number one of the program for this Tuesday. So do stay with us. You can call back at 508-822-1106, but first we have to take a break.
1: Judge in high school sports, we want to say, we see you.
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1: Want to serve the students in your community? 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

0: 9:57 here at WVBF, wrapping up hour number one of Hometown Radio for this Tuesday. Coming up in hour number two, we'll have open lines for the first half hour. We'll be talking about some decisions that the Supreme Court are due to hand down starting at around 10 o'clock this morning. A couple of interesting ones involve birthright citizenship and whether to allow transgender male athletes to compete in female sports. There are a couple of states that have laws banning that and that are being challenged. So we'll talk about that. Also, we're going to talk about some changes at the Berkeley Transfer Station, and it does have some pertinence because if you got a transfer sticker and you want a refund on it, you have to apply by the end of today. So we're going to talk about that in the next hour. We're going to wrap up this hour with our quote of the day and a couple of celebrity birthdays for today. And this week, we're concentrating our quotes of the day about America and the good things of the about America. And I found this quote, and it's very poignant to me. It was said by former general and former president Dwight D. Eisenhower, who once said that here in America, we are descended in blood and in spirit from revolutionists and rebels. May we never confuse honest dissent with this loyal subversion. Let me repeat that. Here in America, we are descended in blood and in spirit from revolutionists and rebels. May we never confuse honest dissent with this loyal subversion. There are some people in Washington, one in particular, that I think ought to read that quote. Not that it would be impact him, but he ought to read that quote. It's okay to dissent. It's okay to say you disagree with someone. It doesn't mean you're treasonous. It doesn't mean you should be kicked out of the country. That's honest dissent. And so I appreciate that I found that quote this morning. Doing just a couple of birthdays, and we've got to go to news. Mike Tyson, former heavyweight boxing champ, is 60 today. Fantasia Barrino, she won American Idol, and then she got great reviews in the musical The Color Purple. She is 42 today. And great comedian David Alan Greer, who was on In Living Color, has been on many, many shows and movies. He is 70 today. Our time now is 10 o'clock. It is time for us to take a look at the latest news. We'll have local news headlines coming up, but right now we start the hour with a look at national news from Town Hall News.
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2: Breaking news this hour from Town Hall. I'm Rich Thomason. It shouldn't be long now. The Supreme Court expected to release rulings this morning on birthright citizenship and girls' sports. It is possible the rulings could be pushed off one more day, but that's considered unlikely. Yesterday, the High Court affirmed the president's right to fire agency heads. President Trump says that's a good ruling. So will there be any more firings on his watch?
3: I don't think so. It gives me the right. And not me. It gives a president the right to do what the president should have the right to do. And it's very interesting. It's a big ruling. It's been going on for almost 100 years. They've been working on this. And, you know, that it comes down at my term is a very great honor. But it bestows additional powers, or maybe the same power, on the president. The president has the right to do this.
2: House Democratic Leader Hakeem Jeffries not pleased with the ruling. In his words, the framers of the Constitution were intentional about ensuring we didn't have a king-like figure serving as president of the United States. While the nation's midsection and the east deal with a dangerous heat wave, out west, deadly wildfires continue to burn.
4: Three firefighters killed Saturday battling a wildfire along the Colorado-Utah border were part of a specialized crew that goes into remote areas by helicopter to quickly put out new and rapidly escalating blazes. The crew was overcome after deploying emergency shelters to shield themselves from the fast-moving flames. Two other crew members suffered burns. The U.S. Forest Service identified those killed as 38-year-old Emily Barker of Clinton Township, Michigan, 27-year-old Nick Hutcherson of Glendale, Arizona, and 26-year-old Sydney Watson of Warrior, Alabama. I'm Ben Thomas.
2: Ahead of this morning's opening on Wall Street, stock futures a bit lower. The Dow futures are down 8 points. NASDAQ futures 17 points in the red. More on these stories, townhall.com.
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2: There are fatalities in a mass shooting in Germany, a suspect in custody.
9: A male suspect shot and killed at least 6 people at a youth welfare facility in Stuttgart, Germany. Lüneburg Police President Katrin Schul says 4 people who had been shot in a gruesome manner died at the scene. Another died while being resuscitated. Another succumbed to severe injuries. Others were also wounded at the facility, which provides temporary accommodation for pregnant women or young mothers with children. Officials believe it may have stemmed from a custody dispute. All of the victims were employees of the youth center or its affiliates. I'm Lisa Dwyer.
2: A Ukrainian businessman is believed to have been the target of an explosive device in Monaco. The explosion late yesterday, seriously injuring 3 people before the suspect fled to France. French and Ukrainian media identify one of the injured as a construction tycoon from Ukraine. Townhall.com. New name and a sleek new look for a leading fashion retailer.
10: The corporation formerly known as Saks Global says it will now go by Exemplar Luxury Group, or ELG. It's still the parent company of Neiman Marcus, Saks Fifth Avenue, and Bergdorf Goodman. All will keep their names. Saks made the change after emerging from Chapter 11 bankruptcy. A new name to go along with a slimmed-down look. Fewer stores, less debt, a more focused strategy, and a new balance sheet, including nearly 75% debt reduction and $500 million in new financing. Bob Agner reporting.
2: President Trump says he plans to nominate Keith Sonderling as Secretary of Labor. Sonderling has been serving as the agency's acting director since Lori Chavez de Remer resigned. She stepped down in April amid abusive power allegations that she denies. Sonderling's a lawyer, has held various leadership posts in the administration. More on these stories. Townhall.com.
11: Good morning, everyone. It is 10:06 on this Tuesday. It is June the 30th, 2026. It is time for a WVBF News update. I'm Ron Lancaster reporting. Well, there are changes coming to the Berkeley Transfer Station starting this week, according to a post on the town's website. Beginning on July 1st, the Berkeley Transfer Station will only be open on Wednesdays from 8 a.m. to 4 p.m. It will no longer be open on Saturdays. According to a letter from the town highway surveyor, Robert Rose, the Saturday closure is due to the department laying off workers that are currently staffing the station. 2 part-time and 2 full-time workers were laid off. Residents can apply for refunds of transfer station stickers, but you must apply by 2:30 this afternoon. Town of Lakeville is launching a new town website on Wednesday. According to a post on the town's Facebook page, it states that visitors to the new website will experience an improved online platform designed to make accessing town information easier and more efficient. The updated website will feature enhanced communication tools, improved navigation, and a more user-friendly search experience. The web address will remain at lakevillema.org. And the Boys and Girls Club of Metro South will be able to expand their new children's center thanks to a grant from a local bank. Ton Gazette reports that the club will receive a $100,000 grant from Bristol County Savings Bank. That money will be used to transform the former District Center for the Arts on Court Street into a new home for its licensed child care program. The new center is expected to expand access to services for local families while allowing the organization to grow other youth programs. Among the renovations to the building include the installation of a new HVAC system and technology upgrades to support learning programs. Once completed, the Child Care Center will offer before and after school programs for nearly 130 children ages 5 to 12, more than a 50% increase from its current capacity. Bristol County Savings Bank Foundation has contributed more than $37 million to nonprofit organizations since its creation back in 1996. Taking a look at sports, the Boston Red Sox will continue their series with the Washington Nationals tonight. Red Sox won their fifth straight game by defeating the Nationals 6-3 last night. The Brockton Rocks begin a series with the Trois Rivières Eagles tonight at Campanelli Stadium in Frontier League action. Rocks were off yesterday and out at the Rainham Summer Fun Run yesterday. 67 runners competing over a 3.25-mile course. The top male finisher was Andrew Thomas, finished the course in 21 minutes and 59 seconds, and the top female finisher, Kayla O'Hara, finishing the course at 24 minutes and 46 seconds. Taking a look at our weather forecast from the National Weather Service, calling for mostly sunny skies today with a high of 88. Tonight, it'll be mostly cloudy. There is a chance of showers and thunderstorms. Lows will be around 71 degrees. Mostly sunny and hot and humid tomorrow with a high of 92, with the heat index as high as 97. Southwest wind 9 to 11 miles per hour with gusts as high as 24 miles per hour. And sunny and hot on Thursday with a high of 97. Currently outside of our studios here at Hong Kong City on Broadway, we've got sunshine and a temperature of 78 degrees. That is a look at the latest news. I'm Ron Lancaster reporting for WVBF.
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0: 11-12 our time here at WVBF on this Tuesday. It's hour number two of Hometown Radio for this June the 30th. Already 78 degrees, getting hot and humid out there. We'll have open lines in the first half of this hour. Then we have a guest coming on in the second half. But right now, let's go to the phones. 508-822-1106 our number. And we'll say good morning. You're on WVBF. How are you on this Tuesday?
1: Oh, I'm sitting here looking at CNN with no sound on the TV because I got it down on top of you.
0: Okay.
1: I love your station more than CNN. They're trying to decide right now the court's going to come down. We're going to have transgender people playing the sport.
0: Well, it's male transgender people playing female sports. And they're making that decision now. I'm trying to get an update to see if there's any info on that, but I haven't seen anything yet. But that's one of the things they're going to deal with. They're going to rule on that, and they're also going to rule on birthright citizenship and a few other things as well that's going on today.
1: Yeah. If a guy ever came up to me, I hope it never happens, check me on the list. I hit him so hard I didn't end up in Bridgewater State Hospital.
0: Who would you hit? I'm sorry, I missed something. I was doing something else, and I apologize. I should be concentrating on you. But tell me what you were saying. You were going to hit somebody so hard that they'd end up...
1: I just said, if a guy came up to me and grabbed me and gave me a kiss on the lips, I would hit him so hard that he would end up in, that I would end up in Bridgewater State Hospital, Assault and Battery Jack.
0: And how many guys have come up to you in your lifetime and planted a kiss on the lips? How many?
1: Nobody.
0: Of course not. Because that's unwarranted. Wait a minute. Go ahead.
1: Okay.
0: Go ahead. Finish up, because okay. I've got something
1: one
0: to say afterwards.
1: My father and me and the family were down in Provincetown, and we were sitting there having a clam dinner.
0: Mm-hmm.
1: And all of a sudden, this guy came up and said, "Hello, sweetie, how are you today?" My dad. And him being a Coast Guard guy, he was ready to mop him up right there, I'm telling you. The face of my dad, my boy.
0: Well, I mean, of course, but all he said was, "Hi, sweetie. What do you care what he says about that?" Listen, of course you should punch a guy in the mouth if he comes up, because that's unwarranted. You didn't want it to happen. That was unwarranted. And that should be for anybody. And I would hope if a woman, if you went up to a woman and kissed them without getting their permission, that hopefully she would slug you. So that's how that happens. That doesn't happen. You know, I haven't had a guy come and kiss me unwarranted, so don't worry about that. I don't think it's happening to us anytime soon.
1: Yeah.
0: What else you got for me, Cowboy?
1: Discussing the Pat Patterson thing in wrestling, I have been in the dressing room many times in Boston. I have never seen what they were talking about with Terry Garvin or Pat Patterson or Mel Phillips. None of that stuff ever went on, so I, you know.
0: Well, that's your view. Other people have different views on that. It all depends on the individual. You didn't happen to see it, and that's good, but other people did. Listen, Cowboy, I got to move along because I'm waiting for these issues from the Supreme Court. So I will talk to you sometime tomorrow.
1: Okay, my friend. Thanks a lot for talking to me. I really enjoy the radio,
0: problem.
1: I'm telling you.
0: Okay.
1: We don't have the radio station here in Brockton. It's like it used to be. You guys are doing great. We got you guys.
0: Okay. We appreciate it.
1: Hang in there.
0: Okay.
1: Bye-bye.
0: Bye now. 508-822-1106. Still waiting. Haven't heard anything on any Supreme Court decisions as far as it came out. Now, there were several that took place yesterday that we'll talk about a little bit. And, of course, at 10:35, we'll talk with Nancy Fitzgerald from the Taunton Manufacturers Home Communities Group. And we're going to talk with Steve Brandt. He is the Chief Development Officer with Ensure. They're going to talk primarily... And we had Nancy on last year talking about insurance and how difficult and how expensive insurance can be for manufactured home residents. And that is continued, I guess, to be the case. But she wanted to come on and bring Steve along with her, with with her to talk about a new program involving manufactured home communities and insurance. So we're going to get into that conversation about 10:35. They're both here looking at me and going, what is this strange man and what are they talking about here on this station? So don't worry about that. We're just going to talk about a few other things before we get you on. We're going to do news at 10:30, and then we'll get you on right after that. So a couple of other things that went on yesterday with the Supreme Court. They talked about mail-in balloting and how some, primarily the president, but other states wanted to limit mail-in balloting. Now, there are several states, one of which is Massachusetts, that allows the counting of ballots that come in after Election Day. Say Election Day is on September the 1st. And as long as the ballot is postmarked prior to September the 1st, they will count it. Up until, say, 3 days or something along those lines. I believe in Massachusetts it's 3 days. And if you remember, last year we had a state representative race, a special election to fill the late Carol Doherty's seat. And they had a rule where the ballots weren't be counted. So unless your ballot got in to the 3rd Bristol District by the night of the election, it would not be counted. So they did not have that rule. And it would have been probably very beneficial for one certain candidate, because Larry Quintal lost to Lisa Field by about 17 votes. And I don't know why the rule was where you didn't count them after or for a certain day. That's the state rule. But for some reason, they didn't here in that particular case. And so they're going to do... So Lisa Field won the seat. Of course, they're going to do a rematch. Quintal is running again for state representative. Lisa Field is running for re-election. Of course, she has a primary opponent, Police Chief Edward Walsh, who is leaving in October due to the mandatory retirement age of 65. He's decided that he's going to start these next part of his career, in that he is going to be running for a state representative. And that ought to be an interesting race that is coming up the primary will be in September. I know the general election will be in November. Still awaiting. This is what happens. We go on to the news sites, try to get information, they're going to be kind of slow. So hopefully if we don't get it today, we'll have a show tomorrow and we'll talk about it. Of course, there was another ruling that happened yesterday that resulted in allowing the president to fire people that work for independent agencies. I always thought he had that right, but evidently there was an issue that was brought up of a firing. And they'll reaffirm that he would be able to allow those firings. He says, of course, you might have heard during the newscast that was earlier this hour, that he said that he probably won't fire anybody else. But hey, you never know. That is what is going on as far as that is concerned. Now, there was one exception. There was Lisa Cook, who was with the Federal Reserve Board. He wanted to fire her. She took him to court, and they decided that she would be able to keep her job, at least for the time being. So those were some of the decisions that took place yesterday. Among the decisions that are taking place, we mentioned birthright citizenship. They will rule on the executive order from President Trump, which attempts to end automatic birthright citizenship. Lower courts have universally rejected the Trump's order, which would deny passports and other documents to children born to parents who are not citizens or green card holders. And also a ruling on letting states ban transgender athletes from playing on girls' sports teams. So we will see what goes on as far as that is concerned. So those are the two main cases that are going on today. I'm sure there are other cases that they will rule on as far as that is concerned. And I guess they can rule up till tomorrow. As far as on cases, they can put out rulings up to tomorrow, but we'll see if they do so or if they rule on this. So evidently, these are a couple of important decisions, and I guess we have one here on the banning of trans athletes from playing on girls' teams. Let me see if I can get up the story here. According to this, the Supreme Court will let states ban transgender athletes from playing on girls' sports teams. I'm trying to see if we can call up that decision. I would imagine it will be a typical 6-3 decision, with the conservative justices voting in the affirmative and the liberal justice voting in the negative, but they are letting states ban transgender athletes from playing on girls' sports teams. And there were a couple of cases that came up, a couple of states that put in that ban, and so they've affirmed that ban here today. We'll wait to see if we get another situation again. If we don't get that, we will probably talk about it tomorrow, because it will be probably put out sometime today. So we'll probably talk about that tomorrow. A couple of things also I wanted to mention while we have this time. We mentioned the roller skating business that's closing its doors tonight. They'll do a special adult skate from 8 to 11 p.m. And we mentioned this in the last hour. It's Forrest's Family Fun Center. It's always tough when a business that has been there for many, many years is no longer there anymore, or will not be there any longer after the this evening. And I'm sort of interested. There are certain places where I don't know where the people who enjoy roller skating will go to now. I don't know where the closest roller skating rink is. And I've talked about this in another area. If you like movies, now most of us can watch movies in the comfort of our home. In fact, I do that all the time. But if you want to go out and get the communal experience of a movie theater, there's no place to go here in Taunton or in Rainham or in Dighton or in any of those communities. I think the nearest one is in East Bridgewater. So if you want to see the newer releases that are out there, if you want to see the new Toy Story movie or various other movies that are out there, out and about, Supergirl, I guess, is out there right now as well, I guess you have to go to East Bridgewater in order to view them. And so we're sort of in a movie desert. And again, movies like this go to streaming quite easily. So if you have cable and you can go to one of those streaming services, that's certainly beneficial to you. But if you like that communal experience, and a lot of people do like the communal experience of what movies provide, you can go and see one here in this area. So you know, I thought of that as I was talking about this story about the roller skating business. There are certain places, there are certain things you can do, and then certain things you can't do here in the city of Taunton. And I know when I've talked with Jake Patikos in the past, he is with the Office of Community and Economic Development. He's always working on getting certain things here in the city of Taunton. I think last time he was here a couple weeks ago, we talked about Smoky Bones, which is up there on County Street, and we talked about how that sort of closed unexpectedly, even though it was hinted that it was going to close, but it was closed unexpectedly. And he's in the process of trying to get a new tenant in that particular location. So that's always something that that people are looking at. So it's 10:25 here at WVBF. We're going to take this break, and when we come back, we're going to wrap up this half hour, and then we're going to do news at the bottom of the hour, and then we're going to have our guests coming on right around 10:35 this morning. So do stay with us here at WVBF.
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0: 10:27 our time here at WVBF. We've got news coming up at the bottom of the hour, and then we'll have our guests. We'll have Nancy Fitzgerald as well as Steve Brandt. We'll talk to about this program for insurance for specifically for manufactured home residents. That was a big topic of conversation last year when we talked with Nancy, and they had a forum late in May where they talked about it. And I want to see get an update. I know there was a legislative session that Nancy, I believe you, appeared at via Zoom, talking about a law that State Senator Dooner brought before the legislature. I don't know what the status of. I don't know if you know what the status is. If you do, you do. If you don't, you don't. So we'll talk a little bit about that, and then we'll spend the bulk of a conversation with Steve talking about this program, but also about Insure, because it's a nonprofit, if I understand it correctly. And we'll get more of an explanation when we have you on, Steve, about it, because I found it very interesting. I thought it was going to be, oh, this is just an insurance company. And just an insurance company is something I shouldn't laugh off, because we all need car insurance. We all need homeowners insurance. And, I went through a fire in 1997, and boy, we were glad to have the homeowners insurance when that came up. We've been in car accidents. Boy, we were glad to have that insurance when that is. You don't like the bill you pay, but boy, when something goes wrong, you like having it. So we're going to talk about that in our next segment. Just want to do a brief World Cup update, if I have that information before me. Interesting game over at Foxborough yesterday between Germany and Paraguay, and they went to regular time. They were 1-1 in regular time, and how the World Cup works is they play 2 15-minute extra time periods, and if someone scores a goal in after the end of the two periods, you win. If not, you go on to penalty kicks, and that's what happened. They had to go to penalty kicks in Paraguay, pulling off an upset. They defeated Germany on penalty kicks 4-3, so I'm sure there's going to be a lot of criticism back in Germany about the German team, because they're usually one of the top teams in the World Cup, and now they have been eliminated. So we'll talk more about that probably before the end of the program. But right now it is 10:30. It is time for us to take a look at the latest news, and we'll be back with our guests at about 10:35.
7: Breaking news this hour from Town Hall. I'm Rich Thomason. Well, they could drop at any minute now. Some important rulings expected this morning from the nation's highest court.
8: The Supreme Court scheduled to issue the final rulings of its nine-month term. One of the outstanding cases involves President Trump's executive order to limit birthright citizenship. At issue is babies born to parents who are not in this country legally. Another closely watched case involves transgender athletes. The High Court weighing the legality of laws in Idaho and West Virginia that bar transgender athletes from competing in female sports. Laura Winters reported.
7: In Venezuela, it's a race against time for search and rescue crews. Still looking for survivors of last week's devastating earthquakes, the BBC's Will Grant.
9: Most family members waiting for their missing loved ones to be pulled from the rubble increasingly accept that the chances of that happening are extremely slim. There have been a series of moments which have raised the spirits of the rescuers and the nation alike, from babies and small children being reunited with their desperate parents, to a man being recovered after spending more than 100 hours under tons of concrete slabs and twisted metal. The government is being roundly criticized by the relatives for what they see as failings in launching and then coordinating the emergency response.
7: SRN News and our parent company Salem Media, partnering with Christian nonprofit Food for the Poor to rush emergency aid to the quake victims. Anyone interested in helping, there's an online banner top of our website, srnnews.com. Record heat will soon be settling in from the country's midsection to the mid-Atlantic and up into the northeast. Dangerously high temperatures and humidity levels are expected right on into the 4th of July holiday weekend. Watching Wall Street this morning, the Dow is up 23 points, the NASDAQ 140 points higher. More on these stories, townhall.com.
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10:34 here at WVBF. Time for our interview segment this morning. Going to talk about insurance, especially insurance with manufactured homes. We have several manufactured home communities here in the city of Taunton. And last year we talked with Nancy Fitzgerald, who is a member of that group. We talked a lot about how the insurance had gone up really dramatically over the last couple of years. And it has been an issue for people who have homes, manufactured homes. It has really been an issue, and several, you were one who talked last year, and several other people talked last year about their insurance costs. So Nancy contacted me and said, well, I've got this person that I want you to talk to about this program that he's put together to help ease the cost of insurance for people in manufactured home communities. He is Steve Brandt. He's the Chief Development Officer for Insure. First of all, good morning to both of you. I thank for years. And it has been an issue for people who have homes, manufactured homes. It has really been an issue, and several, you were one who talked last year, and several other people talked last year about their insurance costs. So Nancy contacted me and said, well, I've got this person that I want you to talk to about this program that he's

0: First of all, good morning to both of you. I thank you for joining us. How are you both on this morning?
1: Good morning
2: to you.
0: That's good. We're going to talk with Nancy for a couple minutes here, and then I'm going to turn it over, and you and I are going to converse for a few minutes here, Steve. But I want to start with you, Nancy. First of all, welcome back.
2: And, thank you.
0: Secondly, even though you've been on with us before, just give us an idea, just sort of a quick review of what the Manufactured Home Group does and what you do over there.
2: Well, we look out for all the communities. There are 7 manufactured home communities in the city. So what we do is look for any issues that the residents have in these communities, and we try to resolve them however we can. Three things I just wanted to mention briefly were the group has been working since I was last on your program, is the Taunton Manufactured Home Communities in Taunton now have a city council committee where residents can bring issues that they feel the city council or city departments can help resolve. Before that time, they didn't have that opportunity, so now we do have that. So that's excellent. TMHC group has expanded into more cities and towns in southeastern Mass also since last year after residents in other communities asked to join with us. So as a result, we recently changed our name from the Taunton Manufactured Home Communities Group to the Manufactured Home Communities Group. Same initials, but just a louder, larger voice. And then lastly, a special water rate tier that was proposed by the mayor and filed by Senator Duna will be up for discussion by the finance and legal departments on July 14th at 5:30 p.m. in the city council chambers.
0: Oh, I'm glad you brought that up. That's coming up in a couple of weeks. Have a couple of follow-ups, and then we'll get right to you, Steve. I know when we talked, and you talked about how your insurance increased by, over 100%, I think, in a 2-year period. Has it, with your more activism, has you've gotten some relief? I guess we're going to talk with Steve about some of that relief, but are you getting some relief as far as that
2: is
0: concerned?
2: From that last time I was on your program, when we renewed our insurance, we were fortunate to renew it. It only jumped up $50, which wasn't horrible. But I recently talked to a couple, and their insurance went up considerably. So it's still happening to residents. I haven't heard of any cancellations, and I still continue to ask people to let me know if they're having any issues with their homeowners.
0: So we'll go up there. I know you also spoke, since we last spoke, you spoke via Zoom before a joint legislative committee on a legislation that was put forward by Senator Dooner to set up a special commission to deal with various issues. I know you spoke to them. I don't know what the status is. I tried to find out last night and couldn't find anything. Do you know anything about the status?
2: I believe it's still up for discussion. I don't really know the status myself for that.
0: I was going to say things move slowly in the state legislature,
2: exactly.
0: So that's the unfortunate thing. And one other thing before we get to you, Steve, you mentioned that you've joined that other communities have sort of joined you. What are a couple of examples of other communities that have come and joined
2: we
0: you?
2: We have residents from Halifax, residents from Attleboro that also joined us. And we're still in the process of trying to reach out to other communities. We have to, make a visit to these communities and ask for residents, whatever issues they have at that time, and to join our group so that we can expand and, have more power.
0: Are they when you've done it with these, are they off? Are they echoing some of the similar concerns that people here in Taunton have had?
2: Yes, as a matter of fact, we just had a recent TMHC meeting, and we had representatives from Attleboro and Halifax come down to our meeting. So, and they're excited about what the group is doing, and they all have the same issues. Every community has the same issues, but the main issue we continue to work on and here to talk about is homeowners and the lack of options we have for affordable insurance.

0: and after the sudden passing of Donna Diaz, who was a strong, dynamic leader of our insurance committee, we continue to search for a solution to home insurance crisis. And Donna would be so excited about this program. And Representative Lisa Field has enthusiastically been working with Representative Kathy Linatra from the Plymouth area to find other options for homeowners in manufactured homes. So that's why I'm excited to bring Steve here today to speak about this program, and also to let residents know that on July 14th at 2 p.m. at the IBEW Hall at 475 Miles Standish Boulevard in Taunton, residents can attend that meeting and ask questions. And so I'm going to give the rest of the program to Steve.
1: Actually, that's what we're going to do. We're going to turn over to Steve right now. Steve Brandt is the Chief Development Officer for Insure. First of all, good morning, Steve. Glad to see you here today.
2: Good morning. Thanks for having me.
1: Let's start off with a little bit about, we'll get into the program in just a little bit, but we want to know a little bit about this organization, which I had no idea about, and I'm sure a lot of people had no idea about. So let's start off with sort of an overview of what Insure is and what it does.
2: Yeah, absolutely, and thanks for that question. You know, we're a young company, mm-hmm. about 5 or 6 years old. We're a nonprofit. The name Insure drives the connotation around innovation and insurance. So we're an innovation company or hub, if you will, at our core. But we're also the three principals, Chu and myself, are all ex-insurance people. So we all come from the insurance industry and have made our living through the insurance industry for decades. We're no longer with the insurance industry, but we recognize that the insurance industry markets are failing in a lot of ways, especially in the face of changing climate, bigger and more frequent disasters, sea level rise, these types of things that are affecting mm-hmm. communities greatly. And so our remit and our vision is insurance markets that work for everybody, which isn't quite happening right now, as you heard from Nancy. And our mission is to help communities of all sorts, take back control of their insurability as opposed to kind of being at the mercy of the industry.
1: So do you work primarily with communities, be it cities or towns, or communities like, you know, Nancy's manufactured home community and others? Do you work primarily with them? Do you work with individuals or primarily communities is how you work?
2: Primarily communities.
1: Okay.
2: And a lot of that starts with municipalities.
1: Mm-hmm.
2: So we're working in Plymouth. We've worked in Salem, around Massachusetts. The manufactured home community is a community in and of itself. They rely on municipalities,
1: absolutely.
2: So there's a relationship there, and the municipality is a stakeholder in their future. So we bring all of that together when we're talking about a community within a community. We call it the small C inside a big C.
1: Sure.
2: But, you know, their issue is not unfamiliar to us. And one thing that was really interesting about manufactured home community issue is how it really points to a market failure, a true market failure, not driven as much by risk exposure like you would see in coastal communities, in, you know, sea level rise and storms. They're facing what we see as a business, more business decisions by insurance entities affecting their ability to get insurance than just risk. Now, there's risk is there, and that's part of the solution. Hmm. But let me break down the problem a little bit more for people out there. There's a lot of risk and growing risk, and you can't have insurance unless risk is appropriate for it. Right? Mm-hmm. So that's kind of a foundational aspect of insurance. You have to be able to actually insure the risk.
1: Sure.
2: But there's a lot of really good things going on to lower risk today in today's communities, municipalities and communities. Secondly, there's also a lot of mispriced risk. So the insurance industry doesn't really look at community by community, their risk profile, what they've been doing to reduce risk, what they've been doing to become more insurable. They don't underwrite that way. It's much more of a higher level, I may even call it kind of flyover underwriting, that is also not 100% dependent on the risk profile. There's business decisions that insurance companies make, where to put their money, just like any business. And sometimes those decisions are more important to them than whether it's a risky property or not. And then thirdly, driving, compounding, all these things compound an issue that we call the insurance protection gap, which is a major issue in society today, where people either don't have insurance, can't get insurance, don't have insurance, don't have enough insurance, or don't have the right insurance. And a good example of that is the flooding issue. A lot of people think because they have a homeowner's policy, they're covered for everything. Well, most homeowner's policies don't cover flood.
1: Right.
2: Some of them don't cover fire. So you have this misinformation around what is covered and what isn't, and that's a protection gap. So all of those things that I just mentioned, don't have insurance, don't have enough insurance, don't have the right insurance, make up this large and growing protection gap that is a huge cost driver when events happen. A storm blows through. A lot of damage takes place. When you don't have that financial risk transfer in place pre-event, recovery is much more expensive, much more inefficient, and most of that cost falls back on the people themselves.
1: Sure.
2: And those communities.
1: Mm-hmm.
2: And so these things are all occurring, and some of the result of it is it's affecting property values, which affects tax bases, which affects the viability of communities themselves to deliver services and borrow money.
1: Yeah, we're seeing that in several of our communities where they base themselves on their property tax rate, which can be which can work in, and we've seen a lot of communities suffering through that because of that.
2: Exactly.
1: I want to talk a little bit. We're going to talk about the program in just a minute, but first, as a view, how did both of you, and you can both answer this, how did you get together on each other? Who came to who? Was it you and your group reaching out to Steve? Was it you reaching out to them? How did you come to be together?
2: I think there's two paths there, but I'll let Nancy go ahead and take the
0: I believe it was through our representatives, Representative Lisa Field and Representative Kathy Lenatra, because Kathy is towards the Plymouth area, and they have flood issues and insurance for those homes, and the TMHC group was looking at insurance, and Representative Fields was working diligently with us, so they both combined, and I think
2: that's exactly
0: they met
2: right.
0: up with
2: that's exactly
0: Steve.
2: Right. We met Kathleen Lenatra, and in full disclosure, we grew up in the same town and have known each other our whole lives.
1: Okay.
2: So which is
1: hey, that's actually that's how we establish relationship in anything, is getting to know people and finding out more. So that's actually a good thing.
2: Which is actually a good thing, right? And we are doing a pilot project on insurability planning and what we're bringing to TMHC in the town of Plymouth for that municipality, which was a state funded. Project, and that effort is ongoing and going well. So Kathleen was getting a briefing on that, and we ended up talking, and she brought up this issue and said, can you help me there? Can you help my constituents with this insurance issue in these manufactured home communities? And we said, absolutely, we'll go ahead and try to do that. And that's kind of how we got connected through Rep Field.
0: Correct. Yep.
1: So let's talk about, now obviously we've got like 5 minutes left, so we can't go through the entire program in a 5 minute thing. That's why you have a meeting coming up on the 14th that we're going to mention at the end of the program once
0: that's
1: again,
0: right.
1: So people can find out more details. So we're doing like an overview right now, and then on the 14th they can find out more details. But give me an overview of this program that you're putting together for the manufacturer. manufactured home community.
2: Yeah, there's two major parts of this program that we're bringing into the community. One is a program that we call insurability planning. Mm-hmm. It's our core program. It's really what helps communities understand and mitigate their risk in the right ways to become more insurable for the long term. Mm-hmm. And sustainably. And that program involves understanding all of the risks that they face, what the cost of that risk is, what can be done about it from a mitigation standpoint, and what the value of that mitigation is in the insurance markets. And it's something that the community learns how to do and continues to do it themselves long after we've left. And we have a software application that helps them do that as well. The second part of that is, okay, we've created value in the community because we've done all this great work. Mm-hmm. How do I get that value? And that's the market intervention piece that we also help a community drive towards. So here's your value. Here's what you need. Let's take that out to the insurance market. Let's see how they respond to that. And let's, you know, control those conversations based with the information that we got through the insurability planning effort. As also a part of that intervention in the market, we also have relationships with willing insurance companies who want to understand these communities better, want to go where other people right now won't go, because they believe in the risk reduction and they believe in helping. And so we've created a program that we're rolling out in 2 weeks in the community called The Loop, which is really a vetted insurance company, vetted by us and the community, willing to come in and understand what's going on in the community and share information through the sales process of policies. We have a community who likes that insurance company, will promote that insurance company, and the residents who agree to give information from their end as they're making that transaction. So both entities sharing information that impacts our ability to make the communities more insurable in the long run. But also this vetted insurance entity working closely with the community to do that, which is really the missing link when we talk about protection gaps.
1: You said you have a program, a pilot program going on in the town of Plymouth.
2: Right.
1: Is that correct?
2: Correct.
1: How's, let me ask, how's that going so far?
2: It's going great. Mm-hmm. We're about 6 months in. Mm-hmm. It's a bigger program. We're looking at the first pilot in the community is about 500 properties in their downtown waterfront area district, so their main business community. And the properties include residential, multifamily, residential, commercial, and even some institutional type properties like grocery stores and schools. And that program, which is what we're proposing to do here as well, just waiting on some funding from wherever we can get it.
1: Again, good luck with that.
2: Understood.
1: Yes.
2: But we'll analyze risk at the property level. Individual properties will get a full risk kind of assessment and mitigation suggestions, and then we aggregate all of that information up at the community level so the municipality can use that to plan their economic development programs around insurability.
1: We're coming to the end of the program, and I expected this to happen where I don't even think we barely scratched the surface.
2: Correct.
1: So we're going to tell people where they can find out all this information at a meeting at the IBEW Hall on the 14th. We're going to do that in just a minute. But I have one more question for you, Nancy, before we give out that information. When, you know, Steve was very good in describing what he wants to do. When you and the members of the group heard about this, you know, you got put together, you heard about it, what was your initial reaction to it?
0: Well, it's something totally different from what we're used to. You know, you're used to just calling an insurance group, get a carrier, you know, ask them for a quote on your home. So this sounded, you know, really different. So it takes a little time to understand and learn about it.
1: So that's what the process is. But obviously, he won you over because we're here talking about it today. And if it didn't win you over, we wouldn't be talking about it today. So that certainly happened. Now, you heard the basics. And really, let's talk about, you heard the preschool level. To get the advanced level, the elementary school, the high school level, you're having a meeting on the 14th. Explain where it's going to be, what time, and what people can find out. So give me that information.
0: It's going to be July 14th at 2 p.m. at the IBEW Hall at 475 Miles Standish Boulevard in the Industrial Park.
1: Mm-hmm. And people will be able to find out. Will you be there giving information? I'm sure representatives of the group
2: will be there. Absolutely. Insurer will be there, as well as one of the insurance companies that is that we're looking at to come into the market.
1: That's great, actually, to hear about that proposal. So if you're interested, you can go and get more information at that time. Nancy Fitzgerald is with the Manufacturing Home Communities Group. Steve Brandt, the Chief Development Officer. Nice title, by the way.
2: Thank you.
1: Chief Development Officer for Insure. I want to thank you both for spending a few minutes with us, and I hope people will be able to go to the meeting on the 14th. That way they can get more information on this program. So I thank you both for joining us this morning.
0: Thank you for having me.
1: Okay, we're going to wrap up the program with the National Day Spotlight today. So we go to that.
3: 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But our favorite space rock story actually took place inside a crowded 1979 arcade. Welcome to the National Day Spotlight for June 30th.
4: International Asteroid Day is about space rocks and keeping an eye on what's flying around out there. But some of the most famous asteroids in history weren't in space at all. They were in arcades. In 1979, Atari released Asteroids, and it was a monster hit. Those sharp, glowing rocks drifting across the screen looked futuristic compared to a lot of the blocky games of the time. And players couldn't stop feeding it quarters. The game became so popular that arcade owners started running into a very real problem. The coin boxes were filling up too fast. Some machines got so packed with quarters that the doors would jam.
1: Oh.
4: That's when you know you've made a successful video game, when the machine is literally too full of money to function. So on International Asteroid Day, we remember the space rocks above us and the little glowing ones that once nearly broke the arcade business one quarter at a time.
3: What a good problem to have.
4: I was one of those people.
3: I know you were.
4: Oh, my goodness.
3: We are also celebrating National Social Media Day and National Meteor Watch Day. I'm Alice Anderson.
4: And I'm Marlo Anderson with National Day Calendar, reminding you to celebrate every day.
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1: It's 11 o'clock. We thank Nancy Fitzgerald and Steve Brandt for joining us to talk about that issue. I will be back with you tomorrow from 9 to 11 for the Wednesday edition of Hometown Radio. Right now we go to news. Following the news, we'll join the Talking Information Center. 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
11: Breaking news this hour from Town Hall. I'm Rich Thomason. Well, they could drop at any minute now. Some important rulings expected this morning from the nation's highest court.
12: The Supreme Court scheduled to issue the final rulings of its nine-month term. One of the outstanding cases involves President Trump's executive order to limit birthright citizenship. At issue is babies born to parents who are not in this country legally. Another closely watched case involves transgender athletes. The high court weighing the legality of laws in Idaho and West Virginia that bar transgender athletes from competing in female sports. Laura Winters reported.
11: In Venezuela, it's a race against time for search and rescue crews. Still looking for survivors of last week's devastating earthquakes. The BBC's Will Grant.
13: Most family members waiting for their missing loved ones to be pulled from the rubble increasingly accept that the chances of that happening are extremely slim. There have been a series of moments which have raised the spirits of the rescuers and the nation alike, from babies and small children being reunited with their desperate parents, to a man being recovered after spending more than 100 hours under tons of concrete slabs and twisted metal. The government is being roundly criticized by the relatives for what they see as failings in launching and then coordinating the emergency response.
11: SRN News and our parent company Salem Media, partnering with Christian nonprofit Food for the Poor, to rush emergency aid to the quake victims. 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Record heat will soon be settling in from the country's midsection to the mid-Atlantic and up into the northeast. Dangerously high temperatures and humidity levels are expected right on into the 4th of July holiday weekend. Watching Wall Street this morning, the Dow is up 23 points, the NASDAQ 140 points higher. More on these stories, townhall.com.
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11: Looking to the future, a newly unveiled British defense plan. It's a plan that's brimming with cutting-edge technology.
16: Self-flying fighter jets, uncrewed submarines, and drones will be in the center of Britain's future military under a defense plan being announced that reflects a world of conflicts transformed by technology. The defense investment plan has been repeatedly delayed as military leaders and treasury officials in Britain wrangle over the cost of equipping the country for an increasingly dangerous world. Like other NATO nations, the UK is under pressure to increase defense spending to counter a more aggressive Russia and a less reliable EU. The government says the spending plan has been refocused in the past few weeks under new Defence Secretary Dan Jarvis. That includes a bit more money than the $18 billion former Secretary John Healey was offered. I'm Charles Dillardesma.
11: The world has watched how drones have transformed war in Ukraine, which uses 200,000 a month to defend against the Russians. Townhall.com. The House Rules Committee on Monday advanced the National Defense Authorization Act, a must-pass defense bill, sending it to the floor for consideration.
17: The committee reported out a rule along party lines by a vote of 8-4 that would merge the Safeguard American Voter Eligibility, or Save America Act, to the NDAA in a special process known as MIRVing. Several conservative hardliners previously said that they would oppose a procedural rule that would tee up a debate and final vote on legislation until action is taken on the Save America Act, and Speaker Mike Johnson announced the plan as a way to appease the holdouts. But the real test will be whether conservatives will support the procedural rule today. Bernie Bennett, Washington.
11: It was on this date, way back in 1958, the Senate passed the Alaska Statehood Bill, Alaska joining the Union January 3rd of 1959, the 49th state to be followed closely by Hawaii. More on these stories, townhall.com.
1: It is 11:06 here at WVBF. It is now time for us to join the Talking Information Center, already in progress.
18: Service protections that shield many federal workers from arbitrary dismissal or political retaliation. That could mean the court is granting the president greater authority to remove federal employees, she said, although other court precedents protect them. Metzger, like many legal experts, said it was difficult to discern any legal distinction between the Fed and other independent agencies. She said the justices probably blanched at giving the president too much control over the bank, since he might lower interest rates for short-term political gain, which could spark inflation in the long run. I think what's motivating the decision is they are not willing to crash the economy, Metzger said. Chief Justice John G. Roberts, Jr. wrote the majority opinion, joined by the court's five other conservatives. He said the congressionally mandated protections that kept the president from firing Rebecca Slaughter, a Democrat member of the Federal Trade Commission, were unconstitutional. We hold that such protection from removal is contrary to the separation of powers enshrined in the Constitution, Roberts wrote. In the Federal Reserve case, the narrow majority from across the court's ideological spectrum ruled that Cook could keep her job while a lawsuit challenging her dismissal plays out in the courts. The case could take months or years to resolve and may appear again before the justices, who said Monday that Cook is likely to prevail. Roberts penned the majority opinion in the Cook case as well, joined by the court's three liberals as well as a conservative Justice Brett M. Kavanaugh. Roberts wrote that Congress had created the Federal Reserve to operate with independence from the president. Any change in that scheme must come from Congress, not the courts, he wrote. That is why we cannot accept the government's contentions in this case. To do so would allow the president to remove a member of the Federal Reserve at any time, for any reason, without notice, before, and without any judicial check afterwards. Four of the court's conservatives objected. Justice Samuel A. Alito, Jr., joined by Justice Neil M. Gorsuch, wrote in a dissent that the Supreme Court was premature in taking up Cook's case. Justices Clarence Thomas and Amy Coney Barrett argued that the majority was wrong on the substance. Today's decision is an unprecedented incursion on the executive branch, Thomas wrote in his dissent. Neither the parties nor the court can point to a single time in American history that this court has upheld an injunction against the president's removal of an executive officer. Legal experts had long expected the court to rule against the decades-old precedent affirming Congress's right to create independent agencies, known as Humphrey's Executor, because the justices have been chipping away at it for years. Roberts called it a dry husk during oral arguments in December. The Supreme Court, on its emergency docket, has repeatedly backed Trump's efforts to remove the heads of independent agencies, allowing him to dismiss members of the National Labor Relations Board, the Merit Systems Protection Board, and the Consumer Product Safety Commission in rulings over the past year or so. Likewise, the ruling in the Cook case came as a little surprise, because some justices had signaled they were interested in carving out for the Fed an exception to the president's removal authority. Trump fired Slaughter and the other Democrat on the five-member FTC, Alvaro Bedoya, without giving a cause in March 2025. The dismissals were part of a broader campaign by the president to remove perceived liberal leaders from independent agencies and replace them with loyalists. Slaughter challenged her dismissal in federal court, saying Trump had exceeded his authority under the law creating the FTC. The law says the president can fire members only for inefficiency, neglect of duty, or malfeasance in office. The agency works on antitrust and consumer protection issues. A federal judge cited the Humphreys executor precedent in reinstating Slaughter to her position. That decision was upheld by an appeals court before the Trump administration asked the Supreme Court to intervene. Roberts paused Slaughter's reinstatement in September so the High Court could weigh the administration's appeal. During arguments in December, Solicitor General D. John Sauer said that regulatory agencies like the FTC had become a headless fourth branch insulated from political accountability and democratic control, and that curbing the president's power to remove agency head infringed on his constitutional powers. Trump has often disparaged the federal bureaucracy as a deep state determined to undermine his agenda. Many in the administration support the unitary executive theory, which holds that the Constitution vests direct control of the executive branch solely to the president, and he is free to fire any of his officials at will. Since the Reagan administration, conservatives have pushed to give the president greater control over hiring and firing in the government. Trump initially nominated Slaughter to the FTC in 2018. She was unanimously approved by the Senate, and President Joe Biden renominated her in 2023. Slaughter has become an outspoken critic of Trump's efforts to cut the federal workforce. Slaughter said she was disappointed with the ruling. "What we have seen is a massive expansion of executive power at the expense of Congress, which has designed these agencies to work on behalf of the people and not the powerful," she said. Slaughter's case echoed the one underlying the Humphreys executor precedent in 1935. President Franklin D. Roosevelt had attempted to dismiss an FTC commissioner, William Humphrey, over political differences related to the New Deal and other issues. The Supreme Court found that Humphrey's firing was illegal and upheld the law creating the FTC, concluding it was lawful for Congress to carve out job protections for independent agency heads. The justices have been steadily diminishing Humphrey's executor in recent years. In the most significant case, the High Court ruled in 2020 that the law creating removal protections for the director of the powerful Consumer Financial Protection Bureau, the CFPB, was unconstitutional because it violated the separation of powers. The majority wrote in its Cook ruling Monday that the Fed is different from other independent agencies because its structure echoes U.S. national banks, whose genesis goes back to before the Constitution. Congress created the Fed to be an independent of the president so it could make more difficult decisions, such as raising interest rates, that are good for the health of the economy but may not be politically popular. Trump is the first U.S. president in the Fed's 112-year history to try to fire one of his board members. In August, he alleged that Cook had claimed two homes as primary residences to get a better mortgage rate. In filings with the Supreme Court, Cook unequivocally denied the allegations. The high court case revolved around whether Trump's attempt to fire Cook complied with the Federal Reserve Act, which says Fed board members can be ousted only for cause. Days after Trump announced on social media in August that he was firing Cook, she sued in federal court, arguing that Trump's accusations did not meet the standard for cause removal because the alleged improprieties occurred before she was on the Fed board and had not been proved. Her attorneys also said she had not been given due process. A federal judge in D.C. sided with Cook, allowing her to remain on the job temporarily. A divided appeals court affirmed that decision before the Trump administration appealed to the Supreme Court. The justices ruled in October that Cook could continue at the Fed while they considered her case. During arguments in January, Sauer, the Solicitor General, told the justices that the mortgage allegations gave Trump reason enough to fire Cook and that the courts did not have the authority to second-guess his determination. The American people should not have their interest rates determined by someone who was, at best, grossly negligent in obtaining favorable interest rates for herself, Sauer said. Paul D. Clement, an attorney for Cook, said the justices would be rash to rule on the Trump administration's emergency request to oust Cook from her job without the benefit of additional fact-finding and legal proceedings. There is no reason to abandon more than 100 years of central bank independence on an emergency application, Clement said. The justices found that the courts could review Trump's firing of Cook and that there should be a substantial threshold for cause. Without such a standard, the court said, presidents could invent pretexts to remove governors. After Monday's ruling, Trump wrote on Truth Social that we will take appropriate action immediately to make sure that someone who has committed wrongdoing will not be making vital decisions concerning the welfare of the United States of America. Cook said in a statement she was pleased. Today's ruling affirms a principle that has underpinned sound economic stewardship for generations, that the Federal Reserve must make all of its policy decisions guided by evidence and independent judgment, free from political interference, Cook said. This bedrock principle has guided the Federal Reserve since its founding. The cases are Trump v. Slaughter and Trump v. Cook. At the reflecting pool, these protesters speak for the algae. Craig Paulette's hair was already dyed neon green, thank you very much. But the toxic slime hue came in handy when the reflecting pool became filled with algae, and Paulette and his friends became filled with urge to protest. You get to be a troll, and it's so great, Paulette said while standing by the pool on a recent evening. This is the best way to spend your time. Since last week, Paulette and a small group of others, dubbed Team Aljay, have spent almost every evening at the reflecting pool, chanting, they said, in support of the Aljay that has thrown a high-profile wrench in President Donald Trump's multi-million-dollar plans to beautify the landmark. Paulette may have green hair, but Nadine Saylor is one that passerbys want to take photos with. That's what happens when you wear a pink blow-up frog costume emblazoned with the words Amphifa across the belly. I'm all-in-or-nothing kind of person, said Saylor, 61. The demonstration is absurd, and that's the point. The protesters, Paulette, Saylor, Karen Irwin, and Michelle Peterson, said they care about Aljay, but what they really care about is drawing attention to what they said the Aljay represents, the ludicrousness of the president's reflecting pool project. In April, Trump announced plans to refurbish the pool before going on to award no-bid contracts for the work. He said that the finished product would last for decades. But earlier this month, days after the renovations were completed, the pool began blooming with algae. Not long after, the new point started peeling off. Trump has claimed that the vandals damaged the reflecting pools, but administration officials have not offered clear evidence. The reflecting pool was a reflection of the incompetence of this administration, Saylor said. Paulette said the group has faced its fair share of heckling from Trump supporters, but most onlookers have been in on the joke. It's wild how much people are embracing it. I think that's because of its ridiculousness. The cost of entry is really low, said Paulette, 52. Around 7 p.m., after much of the algae had been removed, Paulette, Peterson, and Saylor began to chant, "Let's grow algae, let's grow," and "Pump scum matters, all lives matter." One sign attached to their nearby cart read, "Algae lives in Trump's head, rent-free." Paulette and Peterson shake green pom-poms while they cheer for the algae. Behind them, a fence surrounds the reflecting pool, marking the latest development in a saga that has been punctuated by debates over the nature of the color blue, dead ducks, and arrests. The Interior Department said the reflecting pool was always set to be fenced off for safety reasons because of July 4th fireworks, but that the barriers were erected early due to increase in vandalism by leftist activists. As Saylor walked closer to the reflecting pool, she directed her attention toward a few members of the National Guard on the other side of the fence. "Thank you for protecting the pond scum," she yelled from inside her frog costume. Originally from Trinidad and Tobago, Saylor said she arrived in the United States in 1987. She became a U.S. citizen in 1996 and has lived in the D.C. area since 2001. In recent years, Saylor said she has protested everything, from police violence during Black Lives Matter movement to the Supreme Court's decision to overturn Roe v. Wade. Team Aljay, though, was a fluke, Saylor said. Saylor was in a group whose chat members were talking about the Kennedy Center when the conversation turned to the news of Aljay in the reflecting pool. Somebody in the chat said, "Oh, I'm Team Green," And I said, I'm Team Al Jay. A movement of sorts was born. Despite multiple cooling devices, Sailor's costume is as hot as Hades, but she said the frog is worth it for the purposes of the protest. It's funny. It's awkward. It's effective in ridiculing this regime. The absurd of it is, how are you going to be fighting with a frog? Frogs have a relatively long history as a political symbol, according to Anya Gali Robinson, a University of Dayton associate professor who researches social movements. Far-right groups embraced the comic book character Pepe Le Frog about a decade ago. But liberals retook the frog symbol last year in Portland, Oregon, when protesters dressed up in frog costumes during demonstrations against U.S. Immigration and Customs Enforcement. The use of frogs in anti-ICE protests, as well as in the two pro-Al Jay demonstrations, is an example of tactical frivolity, said Gali Robinson, which is when activists use comedy in public protest. If you don't have guns, if you don't have money, you can still make jokes, she said. The tactical power of strong visuals, coupled with humor and satire, has the ability to carry the work of just a few people a really long way. If attention is a marker of success, Team Al Jay has triumph. That evening, tourists and locals alike gawked and cheered, unable to look away from the show. It's a really effective way to point out the absurdity of it all, said Dominic Charles, a recent law school graduate, after he took a selfie with Siler. Photos of the protest have spread on social media and have been published in various media outlets. The group has aroused the attention of White House Press Secretary Caroline Leavitt, who called them deranged leftists. Trump is paying attention, too. It's nice to know that we can irritate him, said Peterson, 44. Still, Peterson said she also feels disheartened that they've been among the only protesters at the reflecting pool over the past week. So many people don't know how to resist, and it doesn't have to be hard, she said. It can just be being silly and having a cheer team for the Al Jay squad. Team Al Jay plans to take the metaphors even further. On Sunday afternoon, they're set to host a memorial service at the reflecting pool, Peterson told the crowd, since they did kill off all the Al Jay brethren. Supreme Court lets stand $5 million civil verdict against Trump in Carroll case. The Supreme Court on Monday let stand a $5 million civil judgment against President Donald Trump in a high-profile trial in 2023, during which a jury found him liable for allegedly sexually assaulting and defaming journalist E. Jean Carroll. The justice's decision not to take up the case leaves in place a 2024 appeals court ruling that affirmed the judgment. Trump had asked the High Court in November to set aside the verdict. The court did not offer an explanation about why it didn't take the case. In a petition to the Supreme Court, Trump's attorneys called the allegations that he abused Carroll in the dressing room of a Manhattan department store in 1996 and then lied about it in a 2022 social media post facially implausible and politically motivated. They also asserted that the trial judge improperly allowed evidence that prejudiced the jury. Carroll waited more than 20 years to falsely accuse Donald Trump, who she politically opposes, until after he became the 45th president, when she could maximize political injury to him and profit for herself, Trump attorneys wrote in a filing. The jury returned the $5 million verdict after a two-week trial in federal court in Manhattan. Jurors heard from 10 witnesses, including Carol, who testified that Trump forced himself on her in the dressing room of a Bergdorf Goodman store following a chance encounter. Two friends told jurors that Carol told them of the assault soon after it happened. Trump denied the allegations, but he did not testify. His attorneys did not call for Trump to testify. Two friends told the jurors that Carol had told them that she had been assaulted after it happened. Trump denied the allegations. The defamation claim rose again from a Truth Social post that Trump made in 2022 after Carol went public with her sexual assault allegations. Trump said the allegation that he had assaulted Carol was a complete con job, a hoax, and a scam concocted to sell her memoir. The defense attorneys appealed the verdict, arguing that the federal judge in the case should not have allowed testimony from two women who claimed that Trump had sexually assaulted them years earlier, and the use of an Access Hollywood tape in which he talked about grabbing women by their genitals. A Court of Appeals panel found the trial judge did not err in allowing the evidence. The jury made its assessment of the facts and claims on a properly developed record, the judges wrote in the ruling. In a separate civil case in 2024, a New York jury awarded Carol $83.3 million, finding Trump had continued to defame her. An appeals court upheld that verdict last year. More foreign students stay home, leaving holes in U.S. college budgets. Harrison Keller was starting his second year as president of the University of North Texas last fall when he was abruptly confronted with a big problem. Enrollment was down, and the source of the decline made it much more impactful. In the wake of Trump's administration's move to deny and revoke visas, deport international students, and impose travel bans, 2,800 students from abroad, whom the university expected to show up, had stayed away. Full tuition-paying international students, especially graduate students, who Keller said bring $20,000 to $25,000 each to his bottom line, are critical to balancing the budget, underwriting services, and keeping costs lower for their domestic classmates. The loss of so many of them in the fall pushed the university's $45 million into the red, Keller said, forcing it to eliminate 71 academic programs. And a continuing decline in the number of international students will mean $47 million more in lost revenue in the next academic year, according to university projections. Keller said he expects the loss to be closer to $25 million thanks to ongoing spending cuts. I picked a hell of a time to become a college president, Keller said. New federal data suggests the problem could be getting worse. The number of student arrivals was down by 5% in March, compared with the same period last year, and fell almost 8% in April and 1% in May, compared with the same months last year. That's on top of a drop of nearly 22% in the numbers who arrived in the United States last summer versus the summer before. It really leaves a big hole in the budget, which has to get filled one way or another, either by increasing tuition or cutting services, said Dick Starts, a professor of economics at the University of California at Santa Barbara. International students pay more than three times what California students do on that campus and subsidize financial aid for their American classmates. Many American students and their families may not have realized how important full tuition-paying international students are to the university finances, said Domenico Ferraro, an associate professor of economics at Arizona State University, who has studied the issue. Now, the international students pay more than three times what California students do on that campus and subsidize financial aid for their American classmates. Many American students and their families may not have realized how important full tuition paying international students are to the

The consequences are becoming clear. Nationwide, international students make up about 6% of enrollment, but account for 12% of revenue at colleges and universities, research conducted at Princeton University found, and at institutions particularly dependent upon them, more than 30%. These figures are from 2016, before international students' numbers rose even more, meaning the revenue impact is probably higher now. We have a great opportunity, which we're engaged in blowing, Start said of the potential for international students to close both that enrollment and financial gaps. Instead, the Moody's bond rating agency warns the drop in the number of international students is causing significant financial stress and creating a credit risk for universities and colleges, especially the 15% with the largest international enrollments. It definitely hurts, there's no question, said Ruth Johnson, vice president of the consulting arm of the National Association of College and University Business Officers. You're not bringing revenue in, and there are so much revenue sources for higher education in the first place. Since January of 2024, there have been more than 300 instances of universities and colleges eliminating programs, closing departments, and laying off faculty and staff members. And it was one of the reasons it eliminated 425 positions last year at Northwestern University. And they also froze hiring and put off building projects. The University of Southern California cut nearly 1,000 jobs, including academic advisors, after listing expected declines in the number of international students. Applications from whom fell 23% at USC among its financial problems. DePaul University laid off 114 employees in December after its number of students from abroad fell 30% overall, and international graduate student enrollment by two-thirds. Falling international graduate student enrollment was also given a cause of budget cuts and buyouts at Boston University, and declining international enrollment in general for a rare budget deficit at Syracuse University. The same is true of deficits and layoffs at New York's New School and the University of Texas at Arlington, Niagara College, and the Stevens Institute of Technology. Among other universities that cited international enrollment drops as a factor behind deficits, budget cuts, and layoffs, the University of Michigan School of Public Health, the School of the Art Institute of Chicago, Eastern Illinois University, the College of Worcester, and Kent State University. The president of the California College of the Arts blamed Trump administration pressure on international students for worsening an enrollment decline and a budget deficit in announcing plans to close the college. University's vulnerability to the decline in the number of international students is a problem partly of their own making. As domestic enrollment has fallen, down by about 2 million students since 2010, colleges and universities increasingly recruited from abroad. The number of international students in the U.S. rose during that period by more than 60% to nearly 1.2 million, according to the Institute of International Education. For every 10% cut in state appropriations for public research universities, those universities recruited 16% more international students,
research by

0: scholars at the University of Michigan and elsewhere found. The strategy wasn't only about filling seats. It was to keep money coming in at a time when American families were chafing at the cost of higher education and demanding more financial aid. Yet, even as colleges and universities grew more dependent on this money, and before the Trump-era crackdown, threats emerged to continue supply of students from abroad. There were more competition from other countries, and the U.S. share of the market for international students began to fall. A dramatic example of what's beginning to happen in the U.S. is well underway in Canada. The number of international students is down by 73% in that country since the government set a limit on them in 2024. Responding to anti-immigration sentiment and complaints that international students were driving up housing costs in some cities. International undergraduates pay almost six times as much as their Canadian classmates in tuition, according to the government agency Statistics Canada. Three-quarters of tuition revenue in Ontario, the most popular province, came from international students, the Canadian consulting firm Higher Education Strategy Associates estimated. Now that the international student numbers have plummeted, Ontario universities will have lost $1.5 billion in income by the end of this year in U.S. dollars, according to the Council of Ontario Universities, resulting in significant cuts to programs and services. 60% of universities and colleges in Canada were planning budget cuts, a survey found. At least one, the Manitoba Institute of Trades and Technology, blamed declining international student numbers for forcing it to close. Tuition fees in Canada haven't gone up, Usher said, but while domestic students aren't necessarily paying more, they're getting less. Trump taps Keith Sonderling, a longtime ally of business, for Labor Secretary. President Donald Trump on Monday announced that he would be nominating Acting Labor Secretary Keith Sonderling, a business community ally, to lead the agency after months of turmoil under its previous leader. It is my great honor to announce that I am nominating Keith E. Sonderling, the outstanding acting United States Secretary of Labor, to be permanent, Trump posted on social media. Throughout his career, Keith has proven his dedication to delivering strong results for the hardworking people of our country, and I know he will do an incredible job in his new role. Sonderling served as a deputy to Trump's previous Labor Secretary, Lori Chavez de Remer. Trump had picked Chavez de Remer, an unusual nod to the labor movement, following extensive lobbying from Teamsters Union. But Chavez de Remer resigned from her position in April amid a flurry of professional misconduct allegations. The results of an investigation into her conduct by the agency's inspector general has not been released. But the probe involved allegations that she had misused funds and drank on the job. Her husband was banned from the agency's headquarters following accusations of sexual misconduct from three female staffers. The White House directed the Washington Post to Trump's announcement on Truth Social in response to a question about Sonderling's nomination to the position, which requires Senate confirmation. The business community was quick to celebrate his nomination. He obviously comes from the employer side of many issues, but Keith has the ability to get things accomplished in a manner that brings diverse viewpoints together as opposed to taking them further apart, said Roger King, Senior Labor and Employment Counsel at the CHRO Association, a trade group for human resources executives that represents major employers. He knows how to reach a middle ground without offending anyone, King said. Under Trump, the department has moved to reverse or undo regulations. Last summer, the agency announced that it would slash more than 60 rules and regulations in an effort to put American workers first. Those efforts included eliminating overtime and minimum wage protections for home health care workers and union organizing rights for migrant farm workers. Earlier this month, Sonderling sent letters to the governors of all 50 states demanding that they take action to combat fraud, waste, and abuse within the unemployment insurance system and threatening to withhold funds from the states if they did not comply. Sonderling is well-liked and popular among Republican policy circles in Washington and also in his home state of Florida. Earlier this month, Sonderling sent letters to all the governors of 50 states. He is also well-liked, and he's a labor policy veteran, serving as a top labor official during Trump's first term before his appointment to the Equal Employment Opportunities Commission. Business leaders who lobbied for Sonderling said that he had been effective directing policy and personal decisions since last year, while former Chavez de Remer spent much of her tenure as secretary on a 50-state tour. Dangerous heat will envelop the Midwest and East this week. A dangerous heat dome will intensify over the eastern United States this week, pushing temperatures into the triple digits and probably breaking hundreds of records across three dozen states. It will rival the strength of the deadly heat dome that has recently hit Europe. This weather pattern will bring a combination of stifling tropical levels of humidity, high temperatures that could soar past 100 degrees for several consecutive days, and little relief after dark, with overnight low temperatures hovering near 80 at times in major cities across the Northeast and Mid-Atlantic. From parts of the plain to the East Coast, heat index values could surge towards 110 degrees. The risk for heat-related impacts is forecast to reach major or extreme levels for more than 220 million Americans in total through Saturday, according to the National Oceanographic and Atmospheric Administration's heat risk data. The rare extreme heat level, which is expected to expand from the Midwest to the East Coast from Tuesday onward, could be deadly for people without effective cooling, especially in heat-sensitive groups, according to NOAA. Do not leave young children or pets in unattended vehicles. Car interiors will reach lethal temperatures in a matter of minutes, warned the National Weather Services in Mount Holly, New Jersey. In D.C., several significant temperature records could be challenged. That includes the record for consecutive days above 100 degrees, which is four, set in July 1930, and matched in July 2012 and July 2024, as well as all-time high record temperatures of 106, set in August 1918 and equaled in July 1930. The record-breaking heat, which is expected to last at least through the weekend, will coincide with a planned record-breaking fireworks display taking place in the nation's capital on July 4th. beneath the heat dome, sinking air and light winds could create a temperature inversion, a layer of warm air over cooler air near the ground that traps fireworks smoke at the lowest level of the atmosphere, reducing air quality. While temperatures will be cooler than average in the West this week, they won't come close to balancing out the heat in the East, with only a handful of low temperature records expected there. A heat dome is a powerful and persistent area of high pressure and sinking air in the atmosphere. It's like an atmospheric force field that deflects storms, baking the landscape with plentiful sunshine. The sinking air, meanwhile, dries and heats up even more. And because of the drought conditions in the mid-Atlantic and southeast, the ground can heat up faster. While heat domes are not a new weather phenomenon, they can produce more extreme heat as global temperatures rise. So far this year, 1% of the planet has experienced well below average temperatures, while well above average temperatures have covered 70% of it, a significant imbalance that is consistent with climate change. The potential for the strongest El Niño on record later this year is greatly boosting the odds that 2027 will become the globe's warmest year on record, surpassing 2024. This heat dome is forecast to slowly lose its grip this weekend into next week, as showers and thunderstorms begin to invade its core. Trump says U.S. and Iran will meet to negotiate after days of strikes. After days of U.S. and Iranian strikes tested the fragile ceasefire agreement they stopped this month and raised questions about the state of talks to reach a broader peace, President Donald Trump said Monday that the two sides would be meeting in Qatar at Iran's request. Trump told reporters in the Oval Office that his envoys, Stephen Witkoff and Jared Kushner, had already left or about to leave, so we'll see how that goes. The meeting in Doha is going to be perhaps important, perhaps not. We're going to find out. Iran, however, said that its negotiators had no plans to meet with the U.S. team in the Qatari capital. In the coming days, we will have no negotiation meetings at any level with the American side, and the trip by U.S. representatives to Qatar is unrelated to the trip of the Iranian delegation, Foreign Minister spokesman Esmael Bakai said in a press briefing, according to state-run Iranian media. Bakai said technical talks with the U.S. had yet to start, though Iran is seeking clarification of parts of the Memorandum of Understanding signed between the two earlier this month. Specifically, he said, an Iranian technical team would meet with Qatari officials about the unfreezing of $6 billion of frozen Iranian assets held in a Doha bank. The money has become the latest sticking point in the vaguely worded MOU, which, despite tit-for-tat attacks in recent days, was to initiate a 60-day period of negotiations over a permanent end to the war. Since Trump signed the agreement June 18th, both he and Vice President J.D. Vance, who negotiated the document, have said the money would be released only under U.S. control and would be used to purchase U.S. agricultural goods to benefit American farmers. Iranian officials have denied that was part of the agreement, saying that the government of Tehran would decide how to spend its money. In public remarks on Monday in the city of Qom, President Masoud Pezeshkian said the $6 billion is part of a total of $12 billion in Iranian funds held by Qatar, and that its release to Iran, together with the lifting of oil sanctions last week, were part of the MOU, the state news agency RNI said. One person familiar with planning on the U.S. side, who spoke on the condition of anonymity to share private information, said Witkoff and Kushner said the two sides had already been discussing technical issues and that various U.S. officials with expertise in different parts of the talk would be joining discussions in Qatar virtually. The conflicting narratives followed several days of military attacks by both sides that threatened to undo the fragile truce. The proximate cause was differing interpretations of what they had agreed over opening the Straits of Hormuz to maritime traffic. It began Thursday when Iran fired on a ship it said transited along an unauthorized route without Tehran's permission. In response, the United States attacked Iranian military installations near the strait. The exchanges of fire continued for several days, with each accusing the other of violating the ceasefire. This is your reader, John Michael, for The Washington Post. Have a good day.
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2: Here's the forecast for the Boston and South Shore area on the Talking Information Center from the National Weather Service. For today, sunny, temperatures in the upper 80s overnight, cloudy, temperatures in the upper 60s, a thunderstorm is possible. On Wednesday, hot and humid, temperatures in the mid-90s. The sun rose this morning at 5:11, setting at 8:25 this evening. 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
1: And coming up next on the Talking Information Center, it's the New York Times. Please stay tuned.
11: Good day. My name is Tim here at the Talking Information Center. I'll be reading from the front page of the New York Times for Tuesday, June 30th. Justices expand Trump's power to fire officials. In twin rulings, the Supreme Court affirmed the Fed's independence and said its leaders could not be fired at will, but said President Trump could fire other independent regulators for any reason. By Anne Marimal. In a major expansion of presidential authority, the Supreme Court cleared the way on Monday for President Trump to fire independent government regulators despite federal laws meant to protect their jobs. But the justices carved out an exception for the Federal Reserve, preventing the president from immediately removing one governor, Lisa D. Cook, from the powerful central bank. The court's 6-3 ruling is broadly allows the firings with the three liberal justices dissenting, represented a significant shift in power from Congress to the president and could drastically change the federal government structure by giving the president more control over independent agencies. The case tested whether Mr. Trump could oust Rebecca Kelly Slaughter, a Democratic member of the Federal Trade Commission, simply because she did not align with his agenda, despite a law that says the president can remove commissioners only for inefficiency, neglect of duty, or malfeasance in office. But the decision has implications for more than two dozen agencies, including those charged with protecting consumers, workers, the environment, and nuclear safety, that have traditionally been insulated from presidential control. In a social media post, Mr. Trump celebrated what he called a big win, adding that it was a historic and unprecedented ruling, one of the most important ever given with respect to presidential powers. In a separate decision, however, the court voted 5-4 to block the president from ousting Ms. Cook. While the ruling decided a narrow procedural question, the majority opinion pointed to the uniquely independent nature of the central bank. Former top Fed and Treasury officials said Ms. Cook's legal team had warned the Supreme Court that allowing Mr. Trump to remove her while litigation was underway would spur economic turmoil and undermine the longstanding autonomy of the central bank. Unlike with other regulators, Mr. Trump had accepted that a president could only fire Fed governors for cause. He had accused Ms. Cook of engaging in mortgage fraud and said he could dismiss her on those grounds. The justices, however, found that Ms. Cook had not been given an opportunity to refute those unproven allegations. Chief Justice John Roberts, who wrote the majority opinions in both cases on Monday, rejected what he described as the administration's half-hearted contention that Ms. Cook had received a fair or due process when the president posted about her removal on social media. "That will not do," wrote the chief executive, who was joined by Justices Brett Kavanaugh and three liberal justices. "At minimum, Cook was entitled to some explanation of the evidence at issue, some avenue for a response." Ms. Cook said in a statement Monday that the president's move to fire her was an attempt to remove me on a manufactured pretext because I refused to bow to political pressure and continued to set interest rates based only on what would best serve the American people. But the court's ruling in her favor was limited. The justices allowed her to remain on the job while permitting Mr. Trump to continue to seek her removal as long as Ms. Cook had an opportunity to respond to the charges against her. At that point, courts could assess the validity and sufficiency of such charges, the chief justice wrote. The president vowed in a social media post to press ahead with his efforts to oust Ms. Cook. The court distinguished between what is called the unique role of the Federal Reserve and other types of government agencies, where the court's majority said the president needed the flexibility to remove officials whose views did not align with the administration's. In the FTC case, the justices cast aside a 90-year precedent that had prevented presidents from removing independent regulators without cause and solely over policy disagreements. A majority of the justices have long been sympathetic to the argument the Trump administration was making, that the Constitution vests all executive power in the president and that he or she must be able to control everything the executive branch does. Even before Mr. Trump returned to the White House, the Supreme Court's conservative majority had chipped away at Congress's power to constrain a president's authority to remove some independent regulators, finding that some laws restricting the president from ousting independent officials without cause were unconstitutional. Several justices had for years said that they were eager to overturn the 1935 precedent, Humphrey's Executor versus the U.S., that has protected independent agencies. That case also involved the FTC. In Ms. Slaughter's case at the FTC, the longstanding project of the conservative legal movement to overturn the procedure, the precedent, merged with Mr. Trump's desire to oust officials from across the government. In the court's decision on Monday, the Chief Justice said that neither Congress nor the courts may saddle the president with executive branch officials with whom he cannot work. The majority said the modern FTC has accumulated powers that the Constitution reserved for the president under some 80 statutes, including the enforcement of rules against private parties and the collection of billions of dollars in civil penalties. The commission Ms. Slaughter was appointed to unquestionably exercises executive power and must therefore be controlled by the chief executive, the Chief Justice wrote, saying that it follows the president was entitled to cut her tenure short. The court's decision left open questions about employment protections that apply to members of the civil service and judges on courts housed in the executive branch. Justice Sonia Sotomayor read a lengthy summary of her dissent from the bench, warning that the court's decision would unleash chaos. Independent agencies will be transformed in ways that those who created them never could have expected and actively sought to avoid, fundamentally recalibrating the balance of power in this country in the process, she wrote, joined by Justices Elena Kagan and Ketanji Brown Jackson. As a result of the court's decision, she added, the president would have far greater power to influence independent agencies charged with overseeing vast areas of American life, including the safety of workplaces and consumer products. It is a power, however, that neither the people, nor Congress, nor the Constitution bestowed on him, Justice Sotomayor wrote, across nearly 50 pages. In granting the president this unbridled authority, the court upends its precedent, misconstrues our history, and sheds any pretense of judicial modesty. In a statement, Ms. Slaughter said independent agencies like the FTC were created to act as watchdogs of powerful corporations without interference by the president. Today's ruling makes it possible for presidents to fire watchdogs who won't put politics over principle and replace them with lapdogs, Slaughter said. It is a recipe for corruption. Working families will pay the price. The decision in Ms. Slaughter's case was also forecast in a series of temporary emergency orders the court issued last year. In the orders, the conservative majority signaled the willingness to overrule the precedent and declare that laws shielding agency heads from presidential ouster were unconstitutional. In addition to the FTC, the court permitted the president to oust, for the time being, the Democratic leaders of the National Labor Relations Board, the Merit Systems Protection Board, and the Consumer Product Safety Commission, to make way for replacements who share his policy priorities. The FTC, which was created in 1914, protects consumers from deceptive practices and abuse by monopolies, regulating matters ranging from credit cards to horse racing. Like other independent agencies, it was designed by Congress to be shielded from politics. It is led by five commissioners who serve staggered seven-year terms. No more than three of them can be members of the same party. Ms. Slaughter, first nominated by Mr. Trump in 2018, was renominated by President Biden in 2023 and unanimously confirmed by the Senate to a term that expires in 2029. Mr. Trump dismissed her in March of 2025 in an email that said her service was inconsistent with my administration's priorities. She then sued.

Volunteers are risking their lives to stop Ebola. They aren't always welcome. Frontline Congolese workers who conduct safe burials are key to containing what experts fear could become the worst ever Ebola outbreak. They risk not just infection, but the anger of terrified communities. By Declan Walsh. In an instant, the funeral erupted into chaos. Furious mourners threw punches and stones, breaking car windows and chasing after the Red Cross workers they accused of bringing Ebola to their town. In the melee, Ramazani Bakwandela, 61, a Red Cross volunteer, dove into the bushes. Only a few weeks earlier, he had been selling bottles of gasoline for a dollar from his roadside stall. Now he was at the hard edge of efforts to contain the surging Ebola outbreak, scything through the corner of the Democratic Republic of Congo, and he feared it was going to cost him his life. "I thought he was dead," he said. But Mr. Bakwandela, who had raised 15 children and escaped bouts of conflict here in northeastern Congo, knew a thing about improvising. Plucking a snail from a leaf, he used its shell as a razor and sliced off the sleeves of his Red Cross tunic, he said, casting away its famous emblem. Then he snatched a clump of plants to disguise himself as a farmer and stole away from the fighting. His fellow Red Cross volunteers were not so fortunate. Four of them were hospitalized after being badly beaten at the funeral. Yet 3 days later, Mr. Bakwandela was back at work, risking his life to ensure the kind of safe burials that are so pivotal to containing the virus. "I'm on the front line against this disease," he said, wearing a new Red Cross tunic. "That's my duty." Volunteers like Mr. Bakwandela are the ordinary heroes of Congo's Ebola outbreak. More than a month into the crisis, the chronic shortages of even the most basic supplies that blighted the early response are starting to ease. International aid is beginning to flow into Congo, with plane loads of protective gear and disease specialists trying their best to save lives. But attending to the sick is not the same as containing the epidemic. Outside the hospitals, the virus continues to rage in communities gripped by fear, confusion, and at times denial. There, far from medical help, the outbreak expands virtually unimpeded, leading some experts to fear that this will become the world's worst Ebola outbreak ever. Frontline Congolese workers like Mr. Bakwandela and his fellow Red Cross volunteers hold the key to pushing it back. Few jobs are as difficult or dangerous. A month ago, they were farmers, taxi drivers, tailors, or gold miners. Now they form close-knit teams that plunge into places seared by Ebola, navigating not only the threat of virus, but seared by Ebola, navigating not only the threat of virus, it is neither an approved vaccine nor treatment, but also the trauma of fellow Congolese who often see them as the cause of their ills. Their task is a gruesome one, to help break the chain of transmission by retrieving the highly infectious bodies of Ebola victims and burying them safely. It is one of the riskiest jobs in the entire response, said Dr. Chikwe Ihekwizu, the head of the World Health Organization's Emergency Response Unit. Even with the sealed-up effort, the Ebola response still has major gaps. Severe cuts in American aid battered Congo's health system, leaving it badly weakened before the outbreak struck. And despite more than 1,200 cases and 300 deaths confirmed, nobody knows the true scale of the outbreak or how far it has spread. While it is urgently needed, what is urgently needed are ground-level efforts to follow the path of the disease and stop it from spreading even further, tasks that will largely be carried out by a small cadre of determined Congolese,
often from modest backgrounds. I'm doing it for myself, my family, and my community, said Mr. Buckwandala, who lives down a muddy street in a two-room shack with no electricity. There is no treatment, he added. The treatment is us. Days after the turbulent funeral, Rafael Elengi lounged on a plastic chair at the cramped Red Cross compound down a rocky street in Bunia, the capital of Ituri province in the heart of the outbreak. Tall and soft-spoken, Mr. Olangi, 64, a divorced father of four, normally makes a living as a trader, buying plastic goods in the capital, Kinshasa, and selling them 1,100 miles east in Bunia. Now he leads one of eight Red Cross teams that do the crucial work of handling the dead. His crew was drawn from across Congolese society. Isaac O'Kelly, 27, was a former gold miner and a leading musician, a one-time choir boy, who now sang gospel, rumba, and Afrobeats. Dorcas Lonu, 33, sold medicine and raised two teenage daughters. Mr. Buckwandala, the gasoline peddler, had fled the city back in 2003 during a wave of violence, spending 9 years in a camp with his family before returning. We lost everything, he said. Around them, the once sleepy compound bustled with a frantic energy. Red Cross officials from Geneva ran training sessions. Trucks arrived with crates of protective equipment. Vehicles jostled for space in the small yard. Workers took everyone's temperature at the gate, checking fevers that could indicate who had been infected. Papa Raphael, as the team called him, exuded a calm assurance. A volunteer for 10 years, he had trained for Ebola during a previous outbreak between 2018 and 2020. This new one did not faze him. As he handled the dead, I tell myself that I am killing the virus, he said. I'm not afraid of it. Even so, the rest of the team seemed shaken. Since the cemetery attack, spurred by fears that health workers were causing, not preventing infections, one Red Cross volunteer had quit, and two others had been airlifted to Kinshasa for urgent treatment of their injuries. On their phones, those who remained showed graphic photos of what their colleagues had endured. One showed a volunteer named Diudone wailing in the back of a vehicle, smeared in blood. One of his eyes had been beaten shut. The other was wide with terror. During an Ebola outbreak, the dead can be more dangerous than the living. The body of a victim teems with the virus, and just brushing against it can bring infection. But in Congo, people often honor the dead by touching or kissing their bodies. In an outbreak, that can turn a funeral into a super spreader event. About 100 Red Cross volunteers in Ituri, divided into eight teams, work with others to make sure that does not happen. Using protective equipment and extreme caution, they retrieve Ebola victims and all other deaths from hospitals and homes, disinfect the remains, put them in heavy-duty body bags, and place them in the ground. Rallying after the attack, Mr. Olangi's 10-person team squeezed into a pair of trucks and headed back into the fray, driving to a hospital in an Ebola-hit district where Samuel Baseki was waiting. The day before, Mr. Baseki's younger brother, David, 23, had been admitted with signs of serious illness. 5 hours later, he died. Ebola can snatch lives so quickly, especially once it reaches an advanced stage, that many patients die soon after getting to the hospital, deepening suspicion that medical workers are somehow responsible. We are stunned, said Mr. Baseki, 46, who works for a Congolese intelligence body. Mr. Baseki knew that Ebola was to blame. What worried him now was that the eight relatives who cared for David in his final days, including himself, might also be exposed. The Red Cross team helped Mr. Baseki into a protective suit
and led him to an enclosure to identify his brother's body. An empty coffin, sparkling with disinfectant in the sunlight, stood open. Mr. Olangi, wearing a red mask and rubber gloves, resembled an orchestra conductor as he guided his team through the choreography of Ebola, waving his hands to ensure everyone followed procedure, walking in single file, spraying the body with chlorine, unzipping the body bag, always moving slowly and deliberately. As the body bag was placed into the coffin, cries rang out among relatives who had gathered behind the barrier 50 feet away. Some clenched their heads in anguish. Mr. Bisecki's younger sister fainted, crumbling to the grass. A Red Cross pickup, its rear windows shattered in the cemetery fracas days earlier, pulled up, and the volunteers heaved the coffin onto its bed. The hospital gate swung open, and the pickup led a cortege of motorbikes to a cemetery where Mr. Bisecki was buried peacefully. Apart from hospital workers, few others in the Ebola response work in such constant proximity to the virus, separated from it by only a few layers of rubber and plastic. The volunteers say they trust in their protective gear, their training, and their God. Even that is not enough for nervous family members. Every evening, Mr. Lonu is greeted by a bucket of water left outside her back door by her daughters. "They want me to wash," she said. "They say they're afraid I'm going to die young." Mr. Olangi reassures jumpy relatives with photos of his protective gear. "Don't worry," he tells them. "Hold my hand." Within the team, such perilous work forges a deep camaraderie. He said, "We watch out for one another. They all know that a single slip, a torn suit, a bungled routine could be fatal." "I won't lie to you. I can be afraid," said Mr. O'Kelly, the musician, who was one of the most dangerous jobs. Using a swab, he reaches into the mouths of suspected Ebola victims to take a sample for testing. "I work carefully with my heart," he said. In those moments, he often thinks of his siblings back home. "One mistake and I take the virus back to them," he said. "Fear keeps me alert." This outbreak hit the Red Cross before anyone knew it was happening. In March, three of its volunteers in Mangbualu, a gold mining town 50 miles north of Bunia, carried out a regular burial with a minimal protection. Weeks later, they had fallen ill, and by mid-May, when the outbreak was officially declared, they were all dead. Experts now believe the outbreak originated in Mangbualu, where it circulated undetected for months. The town has suffered the greatest numbers of deaths. When I got there in the second week of the outbreak with Arlette Bashizi, a photographer for the New York Times, we found the Red Cross team in crisis. Protective equipment was alarmingly scarce. Workers had borrowed an ambulance from the main hospital to transport the dead, and in between funerals, they dried out their rubber gloves by perching them on sticks in the sun. The volunteers, who included farmers, gold miners, and teachers, said they had been hastily trained to deal with Ebola only a week earlier. On top of that, they were bearing the brunt of a wave of public anxiety and anger. Townspeople either denied Ebola was real or turned to conspiracy theories to explain its existence. Some turned on the Red Cross, threatening its volunteers during funerals and pelting them with stones. Rumors cursed through the town, accusing the volunteers of stealing the bodies or harvesting organs to somehow get rich. "People say I'm making money from death," said Jean Bosco Nenga, a farmer. In truth, the volunteers could barely afford food and water. When I met the team leader, D.A. Merce Unega, he was carrying a small bag of cookies to carry him through the day. "It sustains me," he said.
The teams are not formally paid, but members will receive a daily stipend of about $25 during the outbreak, said Bruno Michon, the Red Cross operations manager for this outbreak. For some skeptical residents, that proves Red Cross workers are fanning the crisis in order to get paid. It's too dumb, said Daniel Carwero, a volunteer at the Red Cross base. If I was earning that kind of money, would I have walked to get here? An extraordinary esprit de corps seemed to keep them going. Later that morning, a group of volunteers launched into an a cappella chorus inside their shabby base, clicking their fingers as they waited for the next burial. The acute shortages are abating somewhat. In Mangbawalu, Doctors Without Borders is running a 66-bed Ebola center with another 65-bed facility under construction. And the World Food Program is feeding health workers. Testing is expanding with 9 labs across the Ebola zone. By June 25, the Red Cross had carried out 480 safe burials in Ituri, Mr. Michon said. Teams from the Congolese government and an American aid group, FHI 360, also carry out safe burials. But big gaps remain. The outbreak caused by the rare Bundibugyo virus is still growing in the same hot spots as before, and some experts worry that the neighboring province of North Kivu is next. Moreover, basics are still lacking. Over the weekend, Red Cross volunteers and Mangbawalo said they briefly had to stop burials because protective equipment had run out again. Even when it is available, volunteers said they don't have enough vehicles to handle multiple burials at once, so grieving families sometimes perform risky ceremonies on their own. All the while, the volunteers are grappling with their own tragedies. Mr. Yunega, the Red Cross leader, said his father died in recent days, only hours after reaching the hospital. Yet the family struggled to buy a coffin because prices had become so exorbitant. More than 75 medical workers have been infected by the virus, and they are coming under attack, too. On June 10, an Ebola patient brandished a gun and a machete against a doctor trying to treat him, aid workers say. But nothing matched the violence on June 1 when the team suffered the assault at a cemetery in Bunia. At first, the funeral went smoothly. The dead man, Pathy Menea, was mourned at the gravesite by members of the Kimbanguist Church, a group with millions of adherents in Congo, and by guards from the security company where he was a supervisor. At the Red Cross, volunteers prepared to lower Mr. Menea into his grave. A security guard demanded to open his coffin, apparently believing that the volunteers had caused or faked his death. The team refused to comply, fearing a public health disaster. We came to stop the disease, not to spread it, Mr. Kawero recalled saying. The clamor intensified. A mourner pried open the lid, but could only see Mr. Menaro's church uniform, which had been laid on top of his body bag. Mistakenly assuming that there was nobody inside, he issued an incendiary cry, "The coffin is empty." The frenzy that followed was captured in videos confirmed by the Times. In one, a Red Cross worker flees across the graveyard, pursued by mourners. In another, Mr. Walengi dives into a truck for safety, only to be beaten by a man in a security uniform. A photo shows Mr. Manet's body bag being ripped open, exposing his infected body. So much raw hostility is dispiriting, said Mr. O'Kaley, the musician. He had once considered quitting until his mother encouraged him to keep going. But experts warned the outbreak could last a year, and eventually he feels the volunteers will be vindicated. Even if the community doesn't understand me today, he said, one day they will. A few days after diving into the bushes to escape the assault, Mr. Bakwandela sat on a rock outside his home in a rundown Bunia neighborhood, readying for work. At 61, his family was still expanding. Beside him, his wife, Josephine, breastfed their youngest, Clarice, one, the eldest of his 15 children, is 38.
he said with a smile. A Red Cross volunteer of 20 years, he was philosophical about the risks of his job. Death can come in many ways, he said, citing his Muslim safe. None of us can escape it. The team soon drove to Nyankunde, a one-time mission station where an American, Dr. Peter Stafford, had been infected in the early days of the outbreak. Having been evacuated to Germany, Dr. Stafford had just been discharged after weeks of experimental treatment, said Dr. Charles Kashindi, the director of the 150-bed hospital where the American worked. But the village where he got Ebola was still battling the tide of illness and death. The Red Cross team came for Sarah Anandoa, 29, a mother of four, who had just died. Ebola was decimating her family. She had arrived 4 days earlier with her husband, John, and two other relatives. All four had been caring for her mother-in-law, who had died weeks earlier. They rushed to Nyankunde after hearing that Samaritan's Purse, an American aid group, had built a new treatment center there, a relative said. But they were mistaken. The center was still under construction. Mr. Olangi and his team emerged from the Ebola ward with Miss Ndiwa's body, then puffed and strained as they carried her coffin to their battered truck. At the cemetery, they met a familiar face, Mr. Baseki, the intelligent agent whose brother they had buried days earlier, now paying his respects to Mr. Ndiwa. She was my next-door neighbor, he said. The team buried her at the end of a row of fresh graves near her mother-in-law. Female mourners stood in the long grass, slapping their thighs as they wailed. A pastor wearing rubber gloves offered hymns and words of consolation. Jesus is here with us, he sang. Mr. Andoa's children, Johnson 11, Johanna 10, and the twins, Jaden and Janice 4, looked on bewildered. Over the next week, her husband John and two other relatives also died, leaving the children without parents. As Mr. Ndiwa's coffin lurched into the grave, cemetery workers moved forward to seal it. Mourners picked themselves up off the ground, handing around small bottles of hand sanitizer. The Red Cross team slipped quietly into the truck and pulled away, waiting for the next call. Inside intelligence agencies, a fight over building a master list of spies. The clash reflects increasing skepticism of the Office of the Director of National Intelligence, which has been willing to pursue President Trump's priorities. By Devlin Barrett, William Rashbaum, and Julian Barnes. The Trump administration is demanding that American intelligence officials turn over the names of all foreign espionage targets, including suspected spies and potential recruits, to create a master list that some officials fear will be misused or compromised, or compromise operations, according to people familiar with the matter. The effort by the Office of the Director of National Intelligence has intensified in recent months, frustrating counterparts at the FBI and CIA who are skeptical of the claims that a master list is necessary to avoid inadvertent conflict between agencies and to better track foreign intelligence threats in real time. The office was established in the wake of the September 11 attacks to streamline coordination among the intelligence agencies. Senior counterintelligence officials at the FBI and the CIA have so far resisted those demands, the people familiar with the matter said, and the effort has been mostly unsuccessful. Officials still cannot agree on the most basic details, including how a list of what are known as foreign intelligence threat actors would be created, maintained, and kept secure, the people said. The clash also reflects the strained relationship between the Office of the Director of National Intelligence and the FBI and CIA after the former director, Tulsi Gabbard, pursued the president's priorities, including slashing the office's workforce and scrutinizing allegations of election fraud based on flimsy or unfounded claims.
with Bill Pulte, a housing official who has no prior intelligence experience, serving as acting director. Officials are increasingly wary of how the office might handle such secrets. Cure, the people said. The clash also reflects the strained relationship between the Office of the Director of National Intelligence and the FBI and CIA after the former director, Tulsi Gabbard, pursued the president's priorities, including slashing the office's workforce and scrutinizing allegations of election fraud based on flimsy or unfounded claims.

For the FBI, such a master list of espionage targets would include those the Bureau wants to investigate and perhaps someday arrest. For the CIA, it would include a significant number of potential assets. Some current and former intelligence officials fear that assembling identifying details of some of the most sensitive cases may fatally compromise long-running intelligence investigations and operations. The identities of those targets are carefully protected secrets, walled off from most personnel, even inside their own agencies. Asked for comment, an FBI spokesman said, the Bureau was working with other intelligence agencies to open the books for the American people in historic ways, part of what he characterized as a broader push for transparency under its director, Kash Patel. The CIA declined to comment. An official from Mr. Pulte's office, speaking on the condition of anonymity, said that it was simply following a directive President Trump had issued in his first term, National Security Presidential Memorandum 7. The effort to oversee collaboration and information sharing, the official said, is mandated by the law that created the office and will improve intelligence work. The government's definition of foreign intelligence threat actors is deliberately broad and includes far more than just traditional spies and intelligence service officers from foreign countries. The term usually also encompasses international criminal groups, hackers or foreign corporations and entities, and some of the internal disagreements center on which people should or should not be on such a master list. Proponents of the plan envision something similar to a watch list for terrorist suspects, one that would allow the U.S. to track their locations around the world in real time by having a host of other agencies sharing information constantly and flagging travel and other movements. To veteran spy hunters, the practical realities of such a program would greatly increase the risk of tipping off the people under investigation, particularly for those who are trained by foreign intelligence services to notice signs of surveillance or investigative interest, according to current and former officials. Another hurdle is that some of the relevant information has been obtained under the authority of the Foreign Intelligence Surveillance Court. That information is tightly restricted and not meant to be shared. Trump administration officials have interpreted National Security Presidential Memorandum 7 to mean that the Office of the Director of National Intelligence should have full access to some of the most sensitive counterintelligence targeting. Under the directive, Mr. Trump ordered federal agencies to lawfully identify, integrate, and make available through accurate and timely national security threat actor information. The memorandum also instructs agency chiefs to maintain and make available evaluated national security threat actor information within relevant secure systems. But concerns about how the Office of the Director of National Intelligence might handle such information have only mounted now that it's being led by Mr. Pulte, a Trump loyalist who has shown a willingness to please the president. Mr. Trump has signaled that he wants the agency to aggressively pursue his unfounded claims of fraud in the 2020 election that he lost, and encourages administration to investigate election results that he does not like, such as the California primary earlier this month. To date, the disagreement has played out behind closed doors as officials spar over how much, if at all, to submit to the demands, these people said. Former officials said the effort under Ms. Gabbard was part of a push to exercise oversight over the various parts of the sprawling intelligence community. The reluctance by the FBI and CIA, former officials said, showed their longstanding rejection of attempts to oversee their covert or secret programs. Some officials said they hoped Mr. Pulte would abandon the effort. How AI is changing the way politicians run for office. AI generated

0: Images are the public face of this election overhaul. Behind the scenes, campaigns are using the technology to analyze voter data, craft campaign materials, and write custom messages. By Stuart Thompson. On a recent afternoon, Alex Bond was standing outside his home in York, Pennsylvania, ticking off the political issues of greatest concern to him. After gas prices in Texas, he named data centers, the massive warehouses that consume enormous amounts of energy to make artificial intelligence function. AI is terrible, said Mr. Bond, a 29-year-old account manager at a company that provides ankle monitors, and it's probably going to kill us all. He was speaking with a pair of political canvassers sent to Pennsylvania's competitive 10th congressional district at the recommendation of Janelle Stilson, the Democratic candidate, as part of an old-fashioned door-knocking operation. What Mr. Bond didn't realize was that his comments would soon be processed inside one of those very AI data centers. After their chat ended, one of the canvassers, who was volunteering with Swing Left, a Democratic political group, recapped what Mr. Trump said into a phone app. The memo was then analyzed by an AI tool alongside hundreds of other memos from similar door knock operation happening around the district. The AI tool synthesized what voters like Mr. Bond were saying, feeding reports that the campaign could use to tailor its messages and turn persuadable voters into like him into supporters. Everything a person is saying is a data point, said Violet Kopp, one of the canvassers and a Swing Left organizing program manager for the East Coast. Republican and Democratic candidates and strategists who were once wary of AI tools or overwhelmed by them are now rushing to give their campaigns an AI update. Those who do so could reap the rewards in the midterm elections in November and ultimately in the 2028 presidential campaign. Those who don't could fall far behind. But this seismic shift is how politicians run for office. It's also being met by pushback on multiple fronts, including from voters and campaign staffers who feel distrustful of AI and fearful about its potential to wipe out jobs, devour energy, and harm the planet. Polls show that Democrats are more leery of AI tools than Republicans, and progressive strategists have wrestled with how to deploy the tools in their campaigns without rattling volunteers or unionized staffers who are worried about losing their jobs. Republican strategists have said they get fewer complaints from staffers, though conservative voters still tend to feel concerned about AI. Political candidates are caught in the middle, more eager than ever to reap the benefits of AI while staying out of the political muck over its many costs. It's a political liability, said Eric Wilson, a Republican strategist and the director of the Center for Campaign Innovation, a nonprofit focused on encouraging conservative campaigns to adopt new technology. If voters don't like AI, they don't want to know that their candidate's campaign is using AI to do stuff like draft emails or create press releases or edit videos. So you're just not going to see people bragging about it, but it is happening. AI-generated videos and images are the public face of this overhaul. Spencer Pratt, a Republican who ran for mayor of Los Angeles in this month's primary, boosted his profile with help from AI-generated content that mocked his opponents and created dystopian images of Los Angeles. He ultimately lost his bid. Behind the scenes, though, campaign managers and consultants have rapidly embedded AI into nearly every tool to analyze voter data, craft campaign materials, and write custom messages to micro segments of the electorate. A new survey published by the technology and politics newsletter Anchor Change showed that 87% of campaigners and strategists are using AI daily as part of their work. The tools are the focus of monthly conference calls by one progressive nonprofit, drawing hundreds of attendees who swap tips on using AI to improve campaign operations or write targeted messages. Opposition researchers are likewise tapping AI to sift through campaign finance data and uncover potentially damaging storylines. American Bridge 21st Century, a Democratic-aligned group, has used AI to help investigate about 250 Republican candidates and politicians and credits the technology for helping to dig into 17 Republicans in the House who are in relatively safe districts. AI is surfacing flags to humans who vet the projects, expand on them, and get them out the door, said Pat Dennis, the president of American Bridge. AI is a top priority for Kate Gage, the executive director of the Higher Ground Institute, a progressive incubator that pushes progressive groups to adopt new technologies. Basically, my whole life right now is figuring out how to get campaigns to identify what the use cases are, she said. Ms. Gage Group plays host to hundreds of strategists each month during digital AI open mics, where they swap tips on how to overhaul old-fashioned campaign strategies with an AI twist. That burst of interest has led an online database featuring nearly 100 distinct AI tools for writing campaign messages or managing voter data. One idea describes turning a policy brief into a week's worth of social media posts using ChatGPT and other AI tools. Ms. Gage said the tools have revolutionized political organizing, giving campaigns the ability to conduct more sophisticated research more quickly. We've had a lot of unstructured information and data, but we haven't been able to analyze it. Her work is part of an outreach campaign to encourage candidates, strategists, and party officials to use AI in ways that will transform campaigns. The midterms are the best testing ground. AI advocates say letting campaigns create the upgrades that will ultimately get the next president elected. The campaign for Sailcat Chakrabarty, who ran unsuccessfully for the Democratic nomination in California's 11th congressional district, replaced nearly all tools it would normally have paid for, from canvassing apps to phone banking software, with its own version using AI tools coded by just three staffers. The push hasn't always gone smoothly. One progressive group said it has fielded angry emails over how AI is intruding into campaigns. Those concerns could slow the adoption of AI among Democratic campaigns, while Republican campaigns rush forward, giving one party an edge in razor-thin contests. I think it's a strategic error on their part, said Mr. Wilson, the director of the Center for Campaign Innovation. Whereas Republicans are saying, okay, how can we use this to help us win and give us an advantage? Like Ms. Gage, Mr. Wilson trains political operatives in how to adopt AI. The Republican Party has rushed to embed AI into nearly everything, Mr. Wilson said, including to rely more on private companies backed by significant funding rather than the nonprofit model preferred by Democrats. The parties have also taken different approaches to the technology itself. In a blog post about AI ethics, Mr. Wilson wrote that creating AI-generated videos of an opponent is acceptable so long as they reflect what the candidate actually said. By contrast, a course on AI offered by the National Democratic Training Committee said campaigners should never create such content because it undermines democratic discourse and voter trust. Mr. Wilson acknowledged that the push to include AI has made some strategists uncomfortable, but said that the technology was too valuable to ignore. I'd be giving a talk and someone will say, you know, what about the morality of it, he said. And that's a fine debate to have, but we're trying to win elections. Supreme Court upholds Mississippi late-arriving mail-in ballot law. The justices have been asked to examine the legality of the state's grace period for late-arriving mail-in ballots. By Abby Van Sickle. The Supreme Court on Monday upheld Mississippi's grace period for late-arriving mail-in ballots, rejecting a push by the Trump administration to invalidate a state law. The ruling means Mississippi's law, which allows election officials to count ballots postmarked by Election Day and received up to five business days later, will remain in place at least through the midterm elections. In a 5-4 vote, Chief Justice John Roberts and Justice Amy Coney Barrett joined the court's three liberals in supporting the state law. The majority found that nothing in federal statutes required ballots to be received by Election Day. Although the decision focused on a challenge to Mississippi's law, the ruling appeared to leave in place similar laws in at least 18 other states and territories, including 2026 battleground districts in Nevada and California, in a blow to Republican efforts to roll back mail-in balloting. It is also a defeat for President Trump, who has long criticized voting by mail, falsely claiming that the practice is open to fraud and helped lead to his defeat in the 2020 presidential election. On social media, Mr. Trump called the ruling a tremendous loss. He used the court's decision to push Congress to pass his priority voting legislation, known as the Save America Act, saying it was more important than ever for lawmakers to act. The contentious measure would put in place restrictions on mail-in ballots and add new voter identification requirements. The state law at issue was adopted by Mississippi's Republican-led legislature during the pandemic, but the Republican National Committee and Mississippi State GOP later challenged the measure in court, arguing that the federal law sets out Election Day as the day that ballots should be considered final. Writing for Majority Justice for the majority, Justice Barrett described the court's decision as a narrow one, focused solely on the question of whether states could enact laws providing grace periods for late-arriving ballots to be counted. But she also more broadly explored the evolving history of voting practices in the country and how states had come to adopt practices allowing people to vote by mail. She described early elections as lively public events that involved picnics, drinking, and boisterous celebration. After the Civil War, she noted, some states allowed soldiers to vote from afar with absentee ballots. She wrote that during World War I, some states began the practice of counting absentee ballots received after Election Day. Today, she wrote, the practice is widespread, citing examples of the kind of people whose ballots were at stake in Mississippi, as college students away from home and senior citizens. The defining element of an election, the terms used in all three federal statutes, has always been the electorate's choice of candidate, Justice Barrett wrote, adding that the electorate's choice is made when voting is complete, not when ballots are received. In dissent, Justice Samuel Alito wrote that Election Day is a specified date, not a span of multiple days, asserting that the majority had based its decision on a flawed understanding of the Election Day statutes. Justice Alito, also joined in full by two of the court's other conservatives, Justice Clarence Thomas and Neil Gorsuch, and in part by Justice Brett Kavanaugh. Justice Alito wrote that Mississippi's acceptance of late-arriving ballots effectively postpones the date on which the electorate's choice is made, violating federal laws. The case is one of several legal challenges related to elections and voting before the court this term. The justices in January sided with a Republican congressman from Illinois, agreeing candidates like him had the right to challenge the state's rules governing vote counting. That ruling was likely paved the way for additional lawsuits over various balloting rules. In late April, the justices struck down Louisiana's congressional district map as an unconstitutional racial gerrymander, a decision that weakened the key remaining sections of the Voting Rights Act of 1965, a landmark civil rights law. The decision in the case immediately set off a scramble among states in the South to redraw their maps ahead of the midterms, including in Alabama, where the justices agreed to allow a map that eliminated one of the state's two majority black districts, citing their Louisiana ruling. The court is also weighing a Republican challenge to limits on how much political parties can spend in coordination with candidates, a case in which the court is expected to rule on Tuesday. Despite Mississippi's victory, the fate of its mail-in ballot grace period may still hang in the balance. After Monday's decision, Governor Tate Reeves, a Republican and staunch conservative, posted on social media that he planned to ask state lawmakers to repeal the mail-in ballot grace period and require ballots be received by 5 p.m. on Election Day during the next legislative session. He added that just because the court ruled the practice constitutional doesn't mean we should allow it in our state. That's all we have time for today. You've been listening to the front page of the New York Times for Tuesday, June 30th. My name is Tim.
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2: Here's the forecast for the Boston and South Shore area on the Talking Information Center from the National Weather Service. For today, sunny, temperatures in the upper 80s overnight. Cloudy, temperatures in the upper 60s. A thunderstorm is possible. On Wednesday, hot and humid, temperatures in the mid-90s. The sun rose this morning at 5:11, setting at 8:25 this evening. 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
7: Hi, everyone. This is Marion from the Talking Information Center, and this is the Patriot Ledger for Tuesday, June 30th. First, from Marshfield, where plans to develop Brant Rock have been withdrawn. The development team representing the Drosopoulos brothers has withdrawn its application to build a mixed-use project in Brant Rock in hopes of revamping the plans. The team again went before the Marshfield Zoning Board of Appeals on June 23rd. The project needs both special permits and variances for the number of parking spaces cases, height, and setback. The hearing lasted nearly 3 hours. Jonathan Silverstein, an attorney for the project, requested to withdraw the application without prejudice after hearing from members and their positions on the various variances. "We see where this is going," he said. "We've heard you, and you think that the project is too big. We're willing to give it another try if the board is willing to give us the opportunity to do so." By withdrawing without prejudice, the developers do not have to wait 2 years before resubmitting the proposal, a waiting period set by law. Zoning Board member Stephen Lynch, who has also been outspoken against the project, was the only member who voted against allowing the withdrawal. The team had already previously decreased the number of proposed housing units, among other changes. The brother's father, Nicholas Trisopoulos Sr., opened the Venus II restaurant and sports bar in 1975. The current two-story Venus II restaurant at 277 Ocean Street was built in 1993 beside the original, which was later torn down. Trisopoulos Sr. died in April at the age of 82. The project at 239 to 287 Ocean Street was proposed to have 36 two-story units, down from the original proposal of 45. There were new spaces for the Trisopoulos Venus II and Brant Rock Hop restaurants, as well as three other commercial tenants. Only 36 residential units are typically allowed on a property this size in the district. The plans also called for a 185 ground-level parking spaces beneath the building, down from the original proposal of 207 spaces. According to the zoning rules that apply in this project, the residential parking must be located above the base flood plan, or in this case, 6 feet off the ground. The Trisopoulos brothers sought to change this rule at town meeting in April, but did not succeed. Instead, they sought a zoning variance. Residents have voiced concern about parking, the scale and height of the project, and flooding in the Brant Rock Esplanade. Silverstein said the creation of an overlay district suggests the town wants a transformative project, which can't happen without variances. Silverstein said the project, as proposed, would help the current parking deficit by about 30 parking spaces when comparing the current uses on the site to the proposed uses. He said building elevated parking would add millions of dollars in costs and therefore is not feasible. He also said certain changes to the project are not feasible without making it less attractive and holistic for Brant Rock. For example, lowering the height would require moving the mechanicals to somewhere more visible. Silverstein said the developer already reduced the number of units, and more reductions would make the project not financially feasible. Chopping a floor off the building, I don't know how you'd make those numbers work, particularly in today's construction environment, he said. Lynch said there's no reason a project can't be done within the regulations and without variances. I don't have any problem with that doing a reasonable development. That's fine, he said. But this project is not a fit for Brant Rock. It's just not. From Quincy, an update on the petition to rescind the mayor's pay raise. A petition to undo Mayor Tom Koch's pay raise has now qualified for the ballot after a court ruling forced the city to count previously rejected signatures, City Clerk Nicole Crispo confirmed. Quincy Citizens for Fair Raises launched the petition drive in July of 2025, asking voters to undo an ordinance passed in June of 2024 by the previous city council that raised the mayor's salary from $159,000 with the travel stipend to $285,000. The petition process resetting the mayor's pay to $183,000. The petition needed 5,373 signatures, or 8% of registered voters in the city. In September of 2025, the petitioner submitted 7,163 signatures, but Crispo's office certified 4,545, leaving the initiative 828 short of the required. Of the rejected signatures, over 1,800 were disqualified for illegibility, even though signers legibly printed their names in a separate column from their cursive signatures. In October of 2025, petition organizers and signatories sued, claiming the clerk's office violated state law and regulations, government nomination papers, and ballot petitions by ignoring the printed signatures. In May of 2026, Norfolk Superior Court Judge Rosemary Conley decided for the plaintiffs, offering Crispo to conduct the certification process again. Upon review, the petition succeeded with 5,820 signatures certified. That means 1,275 signatures were validated that had originally been disqualified. When Quincy Citizens for Fair Raises were collecting signatures in 2025, it looked like a ballot petition was the only way to undo the mayor's controversial raise. But then, in an unprecedented election, voters unseated five incumbents who supported Koch's raise, leaving only one councilor who voted for it. They were replaced by six reform-minded candidates who criticized the raises on the campaign trail. Last week, the new council rescinded the mayor's raise, returning it to $159,000, with plans to revisit the raise issue in September to come up with a new number after data-driven deliberations and public input. So, is the question moot? Well, not according to the Quincy Citizens for Fair Raises organizer, Joe Murphy. He said, "We want a very important precedent that could affect petitioners across the Commonwealth. The judge's ruling said common sense can help identify a signer, a registered voter who signed a petition. That should be your guiding principle rather than a technicality to the statute." Murphy said he and his co-signers knew immediately after the November election that the mayor's raise was a dead letter. But the issue had become bigger than the raises, Murphy said, cutting to the core of democratic self-governance. "We think it's dangerous for democracy that the printed signatures were not counted. That's because the central goal, really, it became less about overturning the raises because the voters took care of that. Under Quincy's charter, the city council can pass measures outlined in a petition without alteration within 20 days of its certification. If not, the measure would appear on the ballot at the next regular municipal election in November of 2027. If it goes to the voters, the petition has a steep climb. Under Section 40 of the charter, the proposed measure would not only need a majority, but support from at least one-third of all registered voters in the city. While not impossible, that would defy historical trends in voter turnout. At the last mayoral election in 2023, for instance, only 30% of registered voters cast a ballot. As of November 2025, there were just over 69,000 registered voters in the city. Quincy hired an outside counsel to represent Crispo and the Board of Registrars in the signature case. At a June budget hearing, City Solicitor Jim Timmons told counselor that the city had paid $110,000 so far to KP Law Firm. Plaintiffs, who prevailed in getting the court order rescinded, saying printed signatures must be reviewed, spent $16,000 thus far. They have been represented by attorney Jerry McDonough and Harvard Law student Louis Goldsmith, who has previously provided pro bono legal services under the auspices of Harvard's Election Law Clinic. A Stoughton man is accused of Medicare fraud. A Stoughton man and owner of a medical supply company in Walpole is scheduled to plead guilty to defrauding Medicare of over $5 million by submitting claims for orthopedic braces patients didn't need and doctors never ordered. Brahman Chakrapati, 40, are federally charged with conspiracy to commit health care fraud in connection with over $5.1 million in false and fraudulent medical equipment claims submitted to Medicare between February 2023 and September 2024, prosecutors said in a statement on Tuesday. Chakrapati submitted the claims through his company called Expert Care, a Walpole-based supplier of durable medical equipment to Medicare beneficiaries, which he opened in 2023, according to the charging documents. Over the course of nearly a two-year scheme, the Federal Insurance Program for Elderly Patients paid roughly $2.6 million to Expert Care. Chuck Potty's case is part of a Department of Justice 2026 National Healthcare Fraud Takedown, which has resulted in charges against 455 defendants for their alleged participation in health care fraud and opioid abuse schemes involving over $6.5 billion in false claims and significant patient harm, including death, the prosecutor said. According to prosecutors, Chakrapati and his co-conspirators bribed telemarketers to obtain medical information from Medicare beneficiaries and then used international call centers to reach out to those beneficiaries directly. The callers misled sold, or otherwise pressured elderly and disabled patients into accepting braces marketed to them as free or low cost. The market has then supplied expert care with completed doctor's orders for the braces, many of which were fake, in exchange for kickbacks and bribes. The orders appeared to be from medical practitioners who had legitimately prescribed the braces to patients, when in fact the providers had not actually signed the orders or had no treating relationship with the beneficiary. Chakrapati, through expert care, allegedly submitted these claims to Medicare for maximum reimbursement, receiving approximately $2.6 million over the course of the scheme. In an agreement with federal prosecutors signed by Chakrapati on June 17th, he agreed to plead guilty to the charge. Under the plea agreement, prosecutors have agreed to recommend a sentence at the low end of whatever guideline range the court ultimately calculates, along with 36 months of supervised release and restitution of $2,610,501, this according to court records. The agreement also calls for Chakrapati to forfeit $2,281,338 in addition to the $282,000 federal agents seized on that from the bank account held by Experts Care name. Chakrapati faces a maximum of 10 years imprisonment. Chakrapati is scheduled to appear in federal court in Boston to plead guilty on July 24th. His defense attorney, Megan Siddall, could not be reached for comment at the time of this article's publication. And next we go back to Quincy, where a barroom brawl between two off-duty troopers was caught on video. Following a violent altercation at Real House Bar in Quincy, an unnamed state trooper has been removed from duty pending a formal status hearing. This according to a statement obtained by the Patriot Ledger's media partner, WCVB Channel 5. A video of the incident, which circulated widely on social media on June 27th by What's the World Mass, shows two off-duty troopers at the bar separated by a woman. One trooper walks around the woman and punches the other, who remains seated in the bar stool, five times, landing three blows directly to the face and head. The recipient of the blows is left slumped over the stool following the attack. The Massachusetts State Police issued the following statement regarding the incident. Quote, Massachusetts State Police is aware of a video showing an off-duty trooper striking another off-duty trooper during a physical altercation. The conduct depicted is serious and inconsistent with the standards required of every member of this department, whether on duty or off duty. Immediately upon learning of the incident, the department relieved the trooper seen striking the other trooper from duty, pending a formal duty status hearing. The department's Office of Professional Integrity and Accountability is actively investigating the facts and circumstances of the incident, and the department will take swift and appropriate action based on the findings. Quincy police said the trooper who was struck did not want to give responding officers identifying information and refused medical attention. This according to Channel 5. Well, the 4th of July is almost here, and this year it will commemorate the 250th anniversary of the founding of the United States. As the birthplace of the American Revolution, Massachusetts produced many key revolutionary figures who helped form the nation, multiple of whom even signed the Declaration of Independence. The Declaration was adopted by the Continental Congress 250 years ago on July 4th, 1776, a move which formally announced the separation of the American colonies from British rule. 2 months later, on August 2nd, 1776, the delegates of Congress signed the Declaration, including five patriots from Massachusetts. And here's what to know about the five Declaration of Independence signers from Massachusetts, as well as how to visit their graves. First is John Adams. Most well known as the second president of the United States, John Adams was a vital Massachusetts patriot originally born in Braintree in October of 1735. He entered Harvard University at the age of 16 and after graduating in teaching, returned for his law degree. Adams was admitted to the bar in 1759 and later became one of the most prominent lawyers in Boston. Adams put his background in political philosophy to use by publishing several articles articles justifying colonial opposition to the Stamp Act under a pen name in the 1760s. He rose to political spotlight in 1770 after defending six British soldiers and a commanding officer involved in the Boston Massacre, which earned him respect among his peers for his commitment to a fair justice system. In 1774, he was elected as a Massachusetts delegate to the First Continental Congress and later returned for the Second. Adams made many significant contributions during his time in Congress, including nominating George Washington to lead the Continental Army and insisting Thomas Jefferson draft the Declaration of Independence. In 1779, Adams was a key player in drafting the Massachusetts State Constitution, which later served as a model for the National Constitution. He was elected as the first vice president under George Washington in 1788 and then president in 1796, serving one term before losing to Thomas Jefferson in 1800. On his deathbed on July 4, 1826, Adams' famous last words were, "Thomas Jefferson survives." He was unaware that Jefferson had died just a few hours earlier. John Adams is buried in the Adams family crypt under the United First Parish Church in Quincy. The church offers free tours of the grounds and crypt from April through November, with donations suggested. Second patriot was Samuel Adams. He was born in Boston in September of 1722, attending Harvard University just like his cousin, John Adams. In 1747, he joined the Popular Party, or a group dedicated to serving as a watchdog against parliamentary infringements on their liberties. Adams truly grew himself into politics after his wife Elizabeth died in 1757, and he became a leading figure in Boston resistance. In fact, it was Sam Adams who first proposed the famous notion of no taxation without representation. Samuel Adams was elected to the Massachusetts General Court, or House of Representatives, in 1765 and was made clerk in 1766. He published over 20 articles under a pen name between 1768 and 1769. In 1770, he organized a funeral for the colonists who died during the massacre. In 1775, Adams was chosen as a delegate to the Second Continental Congress, where he remained until 1781 to help draft the Articles of Confederation, the country's first constitution. After returning to Massachusetts, he served as president of the Massachusetts Senate and as lieutenant governor under Governor John Hancock, taking over as governor for 3 years after Hancock died. Adams himself passed at the age of 81, October 2, 1803, and he is buried in Boston's Granary Burying Ground. That's located at 95 Tremont Street. The graveyard is free and open to the public from 9 to 5 daily. It's a stop on Boston's official Freedom Trail tours, offered daily. Sam Adams is also commemorated with a statue in front of Boston's Quincy Market. Third patriot is John Hancock, the owner of the biggest signature of the Declaration of Independence. He's originally from Braintree. After attending Boston Latin School and Harvard University, Hancock was taken into the merchant business by his uncle, who raised him from the age of 7 after Hancock's father died. When Hancock's uncle died in 1764, he left his nephew his business and estate, making John Hancock one of the wealthiest men in colonial America. Hancock stepped into politics soon after and rose to prominence, largely due to the influence of Sam Adams, who supported Hancock joining the Massachusetts House of Representatives in 1766. In 1774, Hancock was elected president of the Massachusetts Provincial Congress, described by the National Constitution Center as a revolutionary body formed in response to Royal Governor Thomas Gage's refusal to convene the Massachusetts legislature. The same year, Hancock was chosen as a delegate to the Second Continental Congress in 1775. The Congress made him their president, later making him the first member to sign the Declaration of Independence. John Hancock requested a leave of absence from Congress in 1777, after which he focused on state politics. He was elected the first governor of Massachusetts in 1780 and was reelected each year through 1785. Although Hancock was alive for the the Constitutional Convention in 1787 he did not attend, as he did not support shifting power away from state governments, though he later gave a speech favoring ratification at the Massachusetts State Convention. He passed away at just the age of 56 on October 8th of 1793, following years of declining health. After a lavish funeral hosted by his longtime friend Sam Adams, Hancock was laid to rest at the Granary Burying Ground. The graveyard can be visited for free on the official Freedom Trail Tour. Fourth was Robert Treat Paine. According to the National Constitution Center, Robert Treat Paine was born in Boston, 1731. Like many of contemporaries, Paine attended Boston Latin School before entering Harvard at 14 years old. After being admitted to the bar in 1757, he set up practice in Taunton, where he became involved in local politics. Paine's reputation grew after prosecuting the British soldiers involved in the Boston Massacre, a case which he lost to defendant John Adams. Paine took a seat in the Massachusetts General Court in 1773, joined the Massachusetts Provincial Congress in 1774, and was sent to the Second Continental Congress, where he signed the Olive Branch Petition. Although Paine originally hoped separation from Britain would not be necessary, he voted for independence after England rejected the petition for peace. After signing the Declaration of Independence, Paine returned to Massachusetts, where he became Speaker of the State's House of Representatives and a member of the state's Constitution Committee. He served as Massachusetts Attorney General from 1777 through 1790 and a Justice of the State Supreme Court from 1790 to 1804 until his death in May of 1804. Like Hancock and Sam Adams, Robert Treat Paine is buried at the Granary Burying Ground, which can be visited again from 9 to 5 at 95 Tremont Street, and that's in Boston, of course. And our last patriot is Eldridge Gerry. He's best known as the father of gerrymandering. Patriot Eldridge Gerry was born in Marblehead in July of 1744, joining his family's merchant business after gaining a bachelor's and master's degree from Harvard University. Under the mentorship of Sam Adams, Gerry entered politics in 1722, becoming a member of the Massachusetts legislature. Although he was unable to attend the First Continental Congress due to the death of his father, Gerry represented Massachusetts at the Second Continental Congress, where he urged others to sign the Declaration of Independence. Gerry had a leading role during the Revolutionary War when he used European business connections to acquire military supplies. Stubborn in his belief, Gerry left Congress over a disagreement in 1780 before returning in 1783. He attended the Constitutional Convention in Philadelphia in 1787, where he was one of three people to refuse to sign the Constitution due to the lack of a Bill of Rights. Gerry was elected to serve in the first House of Representatives in 1789 and later served in John Adams' cabinet as governor of Massachusetts and as James Madison's vice president. On November 23, 1814, Gerry suddenly died of a heart attack while serving as vice president. He is buried in the Congressional Cemetery on Capitol Hill in Washington, D.C. The cemetery offers free, self-guided tours from 7 a.m. to 7 p.m. daily. Marshfield Harbormaster has a new safe boat. Marshfield Harbormaster has a new 35-foot safe boat in its fleet. Harbormaster Michael DeMeo and assistant Rick Broadwell, took the 35-foot safeboat out for training on June 24th. The boat, which is used for search and rescue and marine patrol of the town's nearly 30 miles of coastline, is fully equipped with radar, sonar, and medical gear, as well as firefighting pumps. A Connecticut man faces murder charges in relation to a local person's death. A Connecticut man has been ordered held on $5 million bail and is charged with murdering his girlfriend in his home in March. Janita Brooke Murphy, age 26, is a 2017 Duxbury High School graduate who had recently lived in Marlborough. Her mother, Beth Murphy, told WFSB in Connecticut that her daughter recently moved in with her boyfriend, Cole Wernham, age 28, in his Burlington, Connecticut Connecticut home, Warner is now charged with her murder. According to Connecticut State Police, authorities responded to Warner's home on March 29th and found Janita Brooke Murphy dead with severe head injuries. At the time, they declared the death suspicious. Also, according to Connecticut State Police, the Connecticut Medical Examiner's Office on Monday, June 22nd, ruled the death a homicide by blunt injury to the head. Police arrested Wernham on Tuesday. He appeared Wednesday in Torrington Superior Court, where he was ordered held on $5 million bail. According to Murphy's obituary, a private ceremony is planned for friends and family members. Her laugh was infectious, the kind that could lift the spirit of a room in any instant. Her kindness was legendary, offered freely and without hesitation, according to the obituary. Brooke loved her family and friends with a depth and loyalty that shaped every part of her life and enriched the lives of all she knew. She had a special gift for making people feel seen, welcomed, and valued, and those who took the time to understand those things that made her unmistakably herself were forever changed by her warmth and love. Wernham is scheduled to return to court on June 30th, that's today, for a hearing. He also has three other open cases, including domestic assault and strangulation. The cases are not connected and involve different victims, according to the published report. That's it for local news. So we'll have one more Reuters story, and it's from Washington, where Trump's appeal of Carroll case fails. The U.S. Supreme Court declined yesterday to hear President Donald Trump's bid to overturn a $5 million verdict in favor of E. Jean Carroll in a case in which a jury found him liable for sexually abusing the former magazine columnist and then defaming her. The justices turned away Trump's appeal after a lower court upheld the 2023 jury verdict and rejected Trump's argument that the trial was unfair because the judge impermissibly let jurors hear evidence of his alleged past sexual misconduct. Trump has been battling Carroll, a former advice columnist for Elle magazine, ever since she published an excerpt from her memoir in 2019 in which she alleged that Trump had raped her around 1996 in a Bergdorf Goodman department store dressing room in Manhattan. Trump denied Carroll's claims and asserted that she lied about the accusations, both in 2019 while he was still serving his first term as president, and again in 2022 when he was out of office. Trump expressed disappointment in the Supreme Court's decision not to hear the appeal and called Carroll's lawsuit a fake case. I'll continue to fight this against this and weaponization and lawfare case against me, including the ridiculous claim of defamation, with all my power and strength. This case is really against the United States of America and all it stands for and should never be allowed to happen to another president or candidate to be, said Trump on social media. Roberta Kaplan, Carroll's attorney, said in a statement that the Supreme Court had affirmed once and for all the jury's unanimous verdict that Trump sexually assaulted and defamed Carroll. His multiple efforts to appeal the verdict have all failed, and today's ruling ends his quest to avoid accountability for his actions. Trump's Justice Department has launched a criminal investigation targeting Carroll, as it has against several other adversaries of the Republican president. The investigation, disclosed in May, was focused on whether Carroll committed perjury and testimony tied to the two civil lawsuits that she won against Trump. And that's a wrap for today's reading of the Patriot Ledger. Thank you so much for listening, ladies and gentlemen. I hope you have a great day, and please stay cool.
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11: Hello and happy Tuesday. This is Nancy reading to you today from your Brockton Enterprise. It is June 30th, 2026. Cover stories out of Brockton by Chris Helms. Ethic Board warns city councilor about self-dealing. The state ethics watchdog warned a Brockton city councilor to be more careful to avoid violating laws against self-dealing. The Ethics Commission found that Councilor at Large David Teixeira likely violated conflict of interest laws in votes he made about anti-camping ordinance. The measure, aimed at addressing homelessness, passed the city council and survived a veto from then-Mayor Robert F. Sullivan with Teixeira's support. So what's the ethical concern? It's because Teixeira owns property at the School Street Bridge, one of the main areas where homeless people gather downtown. The commission said that even though it's a citywide issue, Teixeira has a financial interest shared with less than 10% of Brockton residents. The commission chose this educational resolution because it has not before publicly explained specifically how the conflict of interest law applies to an elected municipal official's participation in the enactment of an ordinance which on its face applies broadly to all real estate within the municipality, but will have in effect having a significant difference and greater impact on a relatively small subset of property, including property owned by the elected official, the letter reads. Well, Teixeira and Ethics Commission say the incident is resolved. I went through the whole process, Teixeira said in a Wednesday, June 24th phone interview. It was not because I want to benefit myself. Instead of taking Teixeira to court, the commission issued him a letter aimed at educating other public employees. In the future, if in doubt, you should seek advice from the Brockton City Solicitor or the commission's legal division, or abstain from participating as a city councilor, Ethics Commission Executive Director David A. Wilson wrote. Teixeira said he will still vote in the interest of Brockton businesses. I got to support the businesses. I'm not against homelessness. They need help, the third-term counselor said, noting that members of his family have experienced homelessness. Business owners downtown, including Teixeira, tell of finding human feces on their stoops, use needles on the ground, and employees or customers fearing for their safety. Teixeira has said the ongoing challenges might cause him to shut his doors. Teixeira runs two businesses out of 200 Montello Street, a 45,000-square-foot parcel between the school and Crescent Street bridges, the commission said. They are Mattress Maker and American Dream Home Care Agency. The Ethics Commission said Teixeira stood to benefit from the ordinance. In short, the School Street Bridge area, real estate, and business owners like you, the ordinance was a way of preventing or at least reducing further business losses and avoiding the financial cost of relocation. The commission further said Teixeira shares the financial interest with less than a substantial segment of Brockton residents. They define that as meaning less than 10% of the residents. There were, in 2024 to 2025, likely well under 500 real estate parcels and businesses in the city similarly impacted by unhoused people. While the actual number is not determinable with precision, it is more likely than not that there were not 10,500 or more Brockton residents who own commercial real estate and businesses in or adjacent to the three areas in the city where unhoused people congregated and camped at the time you participated in the enactment of the ordinance. Mayor Moises Rodriguez, who voted for the anti-camping law as city councilor, recently affirmed his continued support of the policy as part of his administration's efforts to balance the interests of homeless persons and businesses. Privacy rules prevent the Essex Commission from disclosing why they looked into Texera's votes. Due to requirements for confidentiality imposed on the commission by statute, I cannot discuss how the commission learned of any alleged violations on the conflict of interest law, nor can I confirm or deny whether any complaint has been received, said Jerry Tuwadi, Deputy Chief of Public Education and Communications at the State Ethics Commission. Our next cover story is by Margie Cullen. Bills in Massachusetts and the country seek to help women with menopause. Menopause affects millions of women worldwide, with at least 75% experiencing symptoms like hot flashes, memory loss, depression, and anxiety. Symptoms can affect quality of life for almost a decade. Yet many women are unsure what accommodations they can get, and medical solutions are often costly and not covered by insurance. To combat these issues, Massachusetts legislators, including Representative Margie Decker, a Democrat from Cambridge, and Representative Joan Machino, a Democrat from Hull, introduced multiple bills this session aimed at helping menopausal women. They have been combined into one bill that would expand access to menopause care and increase awareness. The bill, decade. Yet many women are unsure what accommodations they can get, and medical solutions are often costly and not covered by insurance. To combat these issues, Massachusetts legislators, including Representative Margie Decker, a Democrat from Cambridge, and Representative Joan Machino, a Democrat from Hull, introduced multiple

increase awareness. The bills make the Bay State part of the national trend. In the past 2 years, more than half of the U.S. states have introduced or passed bills or laws around menopause. And last summer in 2025, Rhode Island became the first state to mandate that companies offer accommodations for menopausal women. Legislators are seeing the interest grow around menopause care, now a $20 billion industry that includes everything from herbal supplements to a woman's own personal vaginal speculum promoted by Halle Berry. They also better understand the toll menopause can take on women at work. 1 out of 5 menopausal women say that they have considered leaving the workforce because of their symptoms, and menopause leads to $1.8 billion in lost work time a year, according to the Massachusetts General Court. The Massachusetts bill, an act expanding access to perimenopause and menopause care, takes several different actions. It would establish a special 19-member legislative commission to collect data on and study a variety of things related to perimenopause and menopause, including symptoms, diagnosis and care, racial and ethnic disparities, gaps in healthcare services and medical education, and workforce impacts. The commission would be required to report its findings by December 31st, 2027. The bill would direct the Department of Public Health to develop public education programs on perimenopause and menopause and develop education materials for healthcare workers. It would also declare September as Perimenopause Awareness Month and October as Menopause Awareness Month, both to increase awareness. Another section of the bill would provide any active or retired Massachusetts employee who is insured under group insurance coverage, hormonal and non-hormonal therapy to treat perimenopause and menopause. The bill includes more measures too, like anti-discrimination efforts and continued education requirements for some healthcare workers. The bill is currently in the Committee of Healthcare Financing. Its reporting date is to be extended to December 31st. It's not just Massachusetts. State lawmakers across the country are stepping up with bills addressing insurance coverage, education, and workplace accommodations. In Ohio, Representative Ashley Bryant Bailey, a Democrat from Cincinnati, introduced a bill in March to improve menopause coverage, saying it felt like common sense. Maryland House Speaker Jocelyn Pena Melnick was inspired to write a bill in her state about a friend who visited 5 doctors, had 13 blood tests, and was prescribed anti-anxiety medicine before a doctor finally diagnosed her menopause. No woman should have to suffer like that. Frankly, menopause is a natural and inevitable part of aging, Pena Melnick, a Democrat, told USA Today. Not because it's a woman's issue, it remained under-researched, under-discussed. And stigmatized. Massachusetts routinely leads on women's health measures, but legislation passing, even in states that rank near the bottom. In Louisiana, Representative Amy Adato Freeman, a Democrat, in 2024 introduced a bill to require Medicare and private insurance to cover perimenopause and menopause treatment. It was passed later that year, making Louisiana one of the first states to legislate menopause care. I live in a state where a raped 11-year-old has to have a baby, Louisiana's Freeman told USA Today. But they came together to pass this menopause bill. People are beginning to understand how important this coverage is. In a story by Seth Jacobson, Boston FBI arrests 7 on charges of sexual exploitation of children.
Seven men were arrested by FBI's Boston Child

0: Child Exploitation Hermit Human Trafficking Task Force between June 12th and 16th as part of efforts to address human trafficking and child exploitation around the World Cup. Each of the arrested were charged with sex for a fee with a child under 18, enticement of a child under 16, and attempted rape of a child, according to the report from the FBI. The suspects were arraigned in Brockton District Court on the state charges. The East Bridgewater, New Bedford, Peabody, and Randolph Police Departments contributed to this operation, according to the task force report, which added special thanks to the Brockton Police, Boston Police, the Massachusetts State Police, and the FBI Albany Division for their assistance. Those arrested are Julio Angular, age 42, of Saugus, Mass., Kenneth M. Berry, age 45, of Middleborough, Mass., Manjil Busel, age 21, of Somerville, Mass., Jonathan Matthew William DeRocha, age 34, of Brockton, Mass., Trevon Hubbard, age 31, of Middleborough, Mass., Krish R. Patel, age 26, of Quincy, Mass., and Gerard Sabatinelli, age 71, of Hyannis, Massachusetts. In a story by Beth McDermott, watch Brockton students' powerful video on Declaration of Independence. Students from the Ashfield Middle School in Brockton were among just three classrooms statewide to win the inaugural We Declare Challenge, earning a $2,500 scholarship for each student. The competition, presented by iCivics and sponsored by Fidelity Investments, with support from MA250, invited eighth grade classrooms across Massachusetts to create short videos interpreting the opening lines of the Declaration of Independence, according to a community announcement. More than 2,100 students from 44 school districts submitted 145 videos for the challenge. Boston Green Academy in Brighton was the featured winner, earning the John Hancock Award for Excellence in Civic Expression and the opportunity to attend the Boston Pops July 4th Fireworks Spectacular, where their video will be broadcast live. Ashfield Middle School received the John and Abigail Adams Award for Civic Leadership, and Amesbury Middle School was honored the Henry Knox Award for Creative Citizenship. One of the three winning submissions will also be showcased during the July 4th celebrations at the Thomas Jefferson's Monticello. Finalists were selected by a committee of educators and iCivic leaders, with winners chosen by a panel of judges, including Governor Mara Healey, First Lady Joanna Lydgate, Boston Mayor Michelle Wu, and leaders from education, government, business, and the arts, according to the announcement. In addition to the $2,500 scholarships, Boston Green Academy will receive $2,500, and the submitting teacher, Olivia Dem, will receive $1,000. Ashfield Middle School will receive $1,500, and the submitting teacher, Nancy Williams, will receive $250, as will the classroom for materials or a celebration. Amesbury Middle School will receive $1,500, and the submitting teacher, Tia Costello, will receive $250, as will the classroom for materials or a celebration. In addition to the top three winners, each participating class receives a $100 gift card. The contest was open to all eighth grade classrooms across Massachusetts, including public, private, charter, and parochial schools, with the option for classrooms to submit multiple entries, according to the announcement. Congratulations to the winners of the statewide We Declare Challenge, and thank you to every student who participated. Learning our history and understanding how democracy votes and getting involved in your communities is so important to building a stronger future for Massachusetts, Healey said. I am proud to support this amazing program and hope it continues to reach students across Massachusetts for years to come. I was truly amazed by the number and quality of entries we received, said Rob Waldron, founder of We Declare Challenge. As we watched the videos come in, it was clear we weren't looking at just one standout. There were multiple classrooms delivering something extraordinary. The goal has always been to meet students where they are and give them a way to engage directly with history, and these students did exactly that. They weren't just reading words on a page, they were connecting them to their world and making their own. In a story by Beth McDermott, Why Plimpton Psychologist Says Balance is a Scam for Moms. Amber Bartlett, a business owner and single mother from Plimpton, has released a new book titled Balance is a Scam. The book is based on her experiences and research, according to a community announcement. It offers candid, psychology-based account of what it means to be an ambitious mother in a culture obsessed with the myth of balance. Bartlett, who holds a doctorate in psychology, owns two businesses. She coaches and advises business owners and also runs the Barker House, a dog care business. Despite her busy schedule, she found time to write the book while raising her four-year-old son, Asher. Bartlett delves into the concept of balance and what it truly means. The book addresses the expectations placed on modern mothers to be present but also financially stable, nurturing but not too ambitious. Bartlett explains why mom guilt is neurological, not a moral failing, and how chronic stress rewires the body and why breakdowns often precede breakthroughs. She emphasizes that kids don't need perfect mothers, just emotionally present ones. Balance is a Scam dismantles the idea that women must divide themselves to be successful at home and at work. Instead, Bartlett advocates for prioritizing over balance, wholeness over perfection, and presence over performance. The lack of research on the intersection of ambition and motherhood in part prompted Bartlett to write the book, which is available on Amazon and in selected bookstores, according to the announcement. There's a lot of information about ambition and motherhood, but not how they intersect, Bartlett said. I believe that moms can excel at both. Some days work will be a priority, other days motherhood takes center stage. It's all about defining and understanding priorities. Bartlett will be speaking at several events in the coming months to promote the book. For more information or to contact her, it's amber@barkerhouseconsulting.com. In the financial markets by Caroline Ballet Kevich and Niket Nishant from Reuters, Wall Street ends higher. U.S. stocks ended sharply higher on June 29th with the Dow hitting a record closing high as weekend hostilities between the United States and Iran eased and a major technology-related shares rose following recent selling. Iranian and U.S. negotiating teams were due in Doha this week, but Iran says no meeting will be scheduled as weekend missile fire from both sides tested the interim ceasefire to end the four-month-old war. The United States and Iran on June 7th signed a memorandum of understanding aimed at ending the conflict. Under the document, both sides agreed to cease hostilities and reopen the Strait of Hormuz. The fact that we had hostilities between the U.S. and Iran over the weekend really didn't have a negative impact on the market, said Peter Cardillo, chief market economist at Spartan Capital Securities in New York. The market is looking forward and preparing for earnings season, which is not that far away. Most S&P companies are set to begin reporting second quarter results around after mid-July. Communication services led gains among S&P 500 sectors. Shares of Comcast rose 4.5% after the media and cable provider said it plans to separate into two independent publicly traded companies through a tax-free spinoff of NBC Universal and Sky. SpaceX jumped 7.2% after NASDAQ said the newly listed company will be added to the NASDAQ 100 index on July 7th. Google parent Alphabet closed up 4.8% as it kicked off its first day as a Dow component. The Dow Jones Industrial Average rose 306.63 points to 52,182.74. The S&P 500 gained 86.41 points to 7,440.43. And the NASDAQ composite gained 522.53 points to 25,820.14. Quarter-ending window dressing, where investors buy certain stocks to make their portfolios look better, may also have helped the market, Cardillo said. Concerns about AI spending had hit shares of artificial intelligence-related companies recently, including semiconductors and many of the Magnificent Seven group of mega gap stocks. On June 29th, the Information Technology Index gained 1.7%. RBC Capital Markets cited earnings strength and supportive macro backdrop as it raised its 12-month target for the S&P 500 index to 8,150 from 7,900. Investors are also eager to see the next U.S. jobs report due on July 2nd. Advancing issues outnumbered decliners by a 1.54 to 1 ratio on the New York Stock Exchange. There were 272 new highs and 114 new lows on the stock exchange. On NASDAQ, 3,017 stocks rose and 1,919 fell as advancing issues outnumbered decliners by a 1.57 to 1 ratio. The S&P 500 posted no new 52-week highs or lows, while the NASDAQ composite recorded the same, no new highs and no new lows. Volume on U.S. exchanges was 20.15 billion shares compared with 23.50 billion average for the full session over the last 20 trading days. In sports, Red Sox top Nationals for fifth straight win. Wilson Contreras and Caleb Durbin hit first inning home runs, leading the Boston Red Sox to a 6-3 series opening win over the visiting Washington Nationals on Monday night. Contreras crushed a three-run shot to spark the Red Sox, who did all of their offensive work, 6 runs and 9 hits, over the first 3 innings en route to a 5th straight win. Boston's Zdeno Rafaela and Anthony Seigler added 2 hits apiece. Ranger Suarez, who's 4-3, struck out 8 over 6 innings of 3-run ball, marking the 12th consecutive quality start by Red Sox pitching. The left-hander permitted 5 hits and 1 walk. Before the Red Sox began their early onslaught, James Wood cranked a leadoff solo homer over the right field bullpen on the 3rd pitch of the game. It was his 21st long ball of the season, 6 of them coming as the Nationals' first batter of the game. And the Yankees lost to the Tigers 7-3. Casey Mize tossed 7 outstanding innings in his longest start of the season, and visiting Detroit Tigers scored 7 runs in the first 4 innings during a Mize allowed a double to rookie Spencer Hanna, constantly got ahead of hitters and tied a career double-digit strikeout game. And he finished his drove in 2 runs apiece for the Tigers, who bounced back after a pair of late-inning home losses to the Astros. Matt Verling, Dylan Dingler, and Spencer Torkelson also drove in runs, as the Tigers scored 5 unearned runs due to errors by New York third baseman Jose Caballero and left fielder Cody Bellinger. The Yankees tied a season worst by losing their fifth straight game. New York also lost Jazz Chisholm Jr. in the fourth inning when the second baseman collided with right fielder Jason Dominguez on a fly ball. The Yankees said Chisholm was in concussion protocol. This has been Nancy reading to you today from your Brockton Enterprise. Have a wonderful day. Thank you for being here with me.
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2: Here's the forecast for the Boston and South Shore area on the Talking Information Center from the National Weather Service. For today, sunny temperatures in the upper 80s overnight, cloudy temperatures in the upper 60s. A thunderstorm is possible. On Wednesday, hot and humid temperatures in the mid-90s. The sun rose this morning at 5:11, setting at 8:25 this evening. 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
11: And coming up next on the Talking Information Center, it's today's reading of the Taunton Daily Gazette. 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
12: Good morning. This is a reading of the Taunton Daily Gazette for this, the last day of June 30th, 2026. On an amazing summer day. Reading the headlines, top headlines out of the Gazette this morning. Parole is denied for a church youth leader in Easton who's been convicted of child rape. The Massachusetts Parole Board denied the release of a former Mansfield man serving a life sentence for repeatedly raping a 12-year-old boy he met in 2003 while leading a youth group at a church in Easton, according to the board's June 4th decision. The six-person panel unanimously voted to deny parole for Paul Hawksley, now in his late 50s, who was convicted in 2012 of repeating... through his role as a volunteer leader of a youth group affiliated with a fellowship church in Easton. Hawksley was one of the leaders of the Easton Youth Group in 2003 and 2004. The 12-year-old victim, who had just moved to Easton, joined the group in 2003 to make new friends. Hawksley singled the victim out for grooming, the board said. He allegedly called the sixth grader multiple times a day, invited him to sleepovers and baseball games, and showered him with gifts and attention. He also repeatedly raped and sexually assaulted him, including once inside a church bathroom during a youth group meeting. The assaults also allegedly occurred when Hawksley invited the victim to his home under the guise of playing video games. The victim came forward in 2010. Hawksley was convicted 2 years later in a Fall River Superior Court on one count of rape of a child with force, two counts of statutory rape of a child, and one count of indecent assault and battery on a child under 14. He was sentenced to life in prison with the possibility of parole. When the guilty verdicts came down in June of 2012, the victim told the Enterprise that he wept with relief. "I was in tears. I was overjoyed," the victim, who chose to remain anonymous, said. "I'm working on putting back the pieces and getting my life back together. This gets me a lot closer. Closure is what I'm feeling now. I want people to know that they are safe from Paul Hawksley." After around 14 years behind bars, on January 8, 2026, Hawksley appeared for the first time in front of the parole board to request his freedom. In June, the board unanimously denied it, citing, among other things, his history of predatory behavior toward children. Notably, the Easton case was not Hawksley's only conviction for sexually abusing children. While working as a teacher's aide at North Attleboro High School in 2006, Hawksley, who was then 37, was arrested and charged with 9 counts of child sexual abuse. A North Attleboro police detective said at the time that after one of the victims came forward, Hawksley admitted to molesting 3 boys ages 9 to 16 at his former home over nearly a decade from 1993 to 2001, 2 years before he alleged abuse in Easton. Hawksley pleaded guilty to the charges in 2006 in Bristol County Superior Court and sentenced to 5 years in prison. By the time he was convicted in the Easton case in 2012, he had already completed his prior sentence. The board concluded the facts of Hawksley's cases follow a similar pattern of predatory behavior and sexual offending. According to the decision, when asked during his January parole hearing whether he had sexually offended against any additional victims, Hawksley answered, "I want to speak the truth, but I don't want to be brought up on other charges." The board called his response a complete disregard for the suffering of victims, for which he has never been held accountable. Citing his history and his refusal to disclose potential additional victims, the board concluded by unanimous decision that Hawksley had not demonstrated a level of rehabilitation that would make his release compatible with the welfare of society. He'll be eligible for parole again in January of 2031, 5 years from the date of this hearing. Also, looking at some top headlines in the Gazette, 2 OG candidates won't appear on the ballot and are disqualified. 2 Republican candidates have been disqualified from the Massachusetts ballot due to fraudulent signatures. Ann Manning Martin and Michael Walsh had been running for lieutenant governor and attorney general, respectively. And to qualify for the ballot in these races, candidates must gather 10,000 signatures and have them certified by the Secretary of the Commonwealth. But on June 3rd, the Massachusetts Democratic Party accused both candidates of knowingly and willingly submitting fraudulent signatures. Sean Oliver, a Republican candidate for lieutenant governor, also filed a complaint against Manning Martin. After a couple weeks of hearings, the Ballot Law Commission ruled that there were enough fraudulent signatures that the candidates no longer had the required 10,000 signatures to qualify for the ballot and ordered the Secretary of the Commonwealth not to print Manning Martin and Walsh's names on the September state primary ballots. The commission found over 1,000 signatures on each candidate's nomination papers that were fraudulent in various ways. 1,021 of Walsh's 10,677 signatures were invalidated, and 1,279 of Manning Martin's 10,692 signatures were also invalidated. A forensic document examiner concluded that most of the voter signatures on Walsh's nomination papers from Weymouth and Scituate were written by the same person. She also found that the voter names on the nomination papers were listed in the exact same order as and appeared to have been copied from a database of voters managed by the Republican Party. Over 600 signatures were also found to be in the identical order as on corresponding pages of Manning Martin's nomination papers. On Martin's papers, too, names appear to have been copied from the voter database. Neither Walsh nor Manning Martin immediately returned a request for comment, but both candidates told the State House News Service that they plan to appeal the commission's decisions. If the rulings hold, Republicans will have no candidates in the races for Attorney General, Secretary of State, or State Auditor, and Oliver will be the only challenger against Lieutenant Governor Kim Driscoll. Republicans Michael Minoge and Brian Shortsleeve are running for governor, and Republican Elizabeth Dionne is challenging State Treasurer Deborah Goldberg. Quite a development in the election. In another story, Taunton's Bella Bork announced a new future college softball home. After more than a year at Taunton High, the 2025-26 Gatorade Massachusetts Softball Player of the Year and the 2026 Max Preps Massachusetts Softball Player of the Year will be taking her talents to Charlottesville. On Sunday, June 28th, rising senior infielder Bella Bork announced, via X, her commitment to continue her academic softball career at the University of Virginia. Bork thanked her parents, Blair and Jessica, for their unconditional love, sacrifices, and constant support, as well as the Curtin coaches at both Taunton High and Rhode Island Thunder and the UVA coaching staff for giving her the opportunity. "Go Hoos," Bork said, signing off the message with a pair of blue and orange heart emojis, as well as cross swords emoji to represent the Cavaliers. Bork, who primarily played as a shortstop for the Tigers this spring after previously playing third base and is a catcher at the club level, batted .586 with 51 hits, 24 of which were for extra bases, including four home runs. She also recorded 50 runs, 40 RBIs, and 14 stolen bases, and heads into her senior year, ranked as the number 50 prospect nationwide in the class of 2027. She'll join a plethora of former Taunton teammates at the D1 collegiate level, including 2026 graduates Mia Torres, New Haven, Gracie Oliveira, who went to Maine, 2025 graduates Kate Larson, who went to Georgetown, and Bree Aldrich, who went to Providence, and 2024 graduate Sam Lincoln, who transferred from Texas Tech to Texas earlier this month. So Taunton is loaded with softball talent. Also in the news, it won't just be hot, why Massachusetts could feel like 111 degrees. It's going to be dangerously hot in Massachusetts this week ahead of the 4th of July holiday, with temperatures climbing past 100 degrees in much of the state. The National Weather Service is predicting extreme heat and humidity through most of southern New England, except the Berkshires and the Cape and the Islands, from Wednesday, tomorrow, through Friday. Drink plenty of fluids, stay in an air-conditioned room, stay out of the sun, and check up on relatives and neighbors. Do not leave young children and pets in unattended vehicles. Car interiors will reach lethal temperatures in a matter of minutes. Emily McKinn, a meteorologist of the National Weather Service in Norton, said there will be little relief from the heat at night. All 3 days, Wednesday, Thursday, and Friday, we're really not expecting any overnight relief, with temperatures likely into the low to mid-70s, which is only going to create even more stifling temperatures. The abnormally high temperatures are a result of an upper-level ridge funneling warm temperature in from the southern U.S. and closer to the equator. While it'll be mostly sunny and clear in the beginning of the week, showers and thunderstorms are possible mid to late week. An extreme heat watch will take effect in Massachusetts on Wednesday at 10 a.m. and last through Friday, July 3rd at 8 p.m. Dangerously hot conditions are expected with the heat index values up to 111 degrees across the state. The heat index, also known as the apparent temperature, marks what the air temperature and relative humidity combined feel like to the human body. On Thursday, the hottest day of the week, actual temperatures will hit 104 degrees in Framingham, 103 in Boston, 102 in Quincy, and in the 90s across the rest of the state and in the Cape and Hyannis, 83. Thursday is going to be very, very muggy. It's going to be very sticky, and that's really what's going to drive those feel-like temperatures near 110 that day. The risk of heat-related illnesses increases significantly during extreme heat and high humidity events, according to the Weather Service. For safety tips for the heat advisory, the hot temperatures and high humidity can cause heat illness such as heat exhaustion and heat stroke. People are advised to stay in air-conditioned locations as much as they can. Drink fluids even when they don't feel thirsty and to take cool showers or baths to cool down. You should schedule outdoor activities carefully and wear loose, lightweight, light-colored clothing and sunscreen. The CDC also said it's important to check on friends and neighbors, especially older adults, young children, and people with chronic medical conditions. People on certain condition medications, such as antidepressants, might feel especially hot as well. Symptoms of heat exhaustion include heavy sweating, faintness, dizziness, fatigue, low blood pressure upon standing, muscle cramps, nausea, headache, and a weak, rapid pulse. If you think you have heat exhaustion, you should stop all activity and rest. Move to a cooler place and drink cool water or sports drinks. The clinic recommends contacting your doctor if symptoms get worse or do not improve within an hour. Seek immediate medical attention for a person with heat exhaustion if they become confused or distressed, lose consciousness, or are unable to drink. So be careful, everyone. Be careful. Also in the top headlines, why the Germany goal was disallowed against Paraguay in extra time during the FIFA World Cup. Orlando Gill's penalty kick heroics against Germany may never have happened if a controversial decision didn't go Paraguay's way in extra time. Jonathan Tah headed the ball into the net off a corner in the 102nd minute for Die Mannschaft, with the game's deliberate pace to the point, one goal seemed enough to hand the Germans their first World Cup knockout win since 2014. Instead, referee Jalal Jayad of Morocco went to VAR to check the decision. The replay showed an interference foul committed by Waldemar Anton against the keeper Gill during the corner that led to the goal. The score remained level, which allowed the match to proceed to penalties. Gill made two saves during the shootout, which Paraguay won 4-3 to advance after the 1-1 score at full time. I feel bad for Jonathan Tah, but that's the way things go in football, said manager Julian Nagelsmann said. In my opinion, it was very controversial that the header was ruled out by the VAR. I feel for everybody. I'm very sad, midfielder Nadim Amiri said in English. It was a shocking end from the game. At the moment, it's very difficult to find the right words. Jalal Jayad of Morocco was the referee at Boston Stadium in the World Cup round of 32. Tatiana Guaman from Nicaragua handled VAR responsibilities, assisted by Hamza Al-Farik of Morocco and Alicia Abdul of Saudi Arabia. Morocco is still alive in the World Cup bracket and could face Paraguay in the quarterfinals if both teams win out. Paraguay will await the winner of France and Sweden, while Morocco faces the Netherlands in the round of 32. The round of that game faces Canada in the round of 16. So, moving on to some other stories. Bernie Sanders throws his weight behind Markey for U.S. Senate over Moulton. Senator Bernie Sanders has thrown his support behind Senator Ed Markey in the race for the U.S. Senate. Ed Markey is one of the strongest progressive voices in the United States Senate. He has been an ally in taking on the billionaires, big tech, Wall Street, and private equity as they continue to try to take over every aspect of our lives and further corrupt our government, Sanders said in a statement released on Monday. Sanders said Ed has a clear track record. He knows which side he's on. He will stand up to powerful corporate interests and fight for working families. Markey, who is 79, is facing a challenge from Representative Seth Moulton, who has called out Markey's age and seniority, saying that the country needs new leaders. Sanders' endorsements may not be surprising. Markey, known for the new Green New Deal, is viewed as the progressive in the race and has been endorsed by other progressive leaders like Senator Elizabeth Warren, while Moulton, who in 2024 criticized the Democratic Party's support for transgender athletes, is seen as the more centrist candidate. Yet the endorsement from the 84-year-old and three-term senator might give credence to 47-year-old Moulton's message of a need for generational change. Senator Sanders and Senator Markey have been close colleagues for over a decade, so this endorsement is not surprising, Moulton's campaign said. Seth deeply respects Bernie and looks forward to working with him in the Senate to deliver for working families. Markey said he was honored to have Sanders' endorsement. Bernie and I have fought together for Medicare for all, for workers' rights, for climate action, and for an economy that puts people ahead of corporate profits. At a time when working families are being squeezed by rising costs and billionaire special interests are exerting more influence than ever, we need leaders who are willing to take on powerful interests and deliver real results, Markey said. That's exactly what Bernie has done throughout his career, and it's what I will continue to do for the people of Massachusetts. Sanders' endorsement has bolstered candidates around the country this election cycle already. For example, he supported oyster farmer Graham Plantner in Maine, who won the Democratic primary for U.S. Senate there in early June, and former New York City Comptroller Brad Lander, who won the Democratic primary for the U.S. House in New York. So election season is ramping up. Also, just to make you aware that Taunton firefighters saved and rescued ducklings from a drain. A group of ducklings trapped in a storm drain on Highland Street was safely rescued last week by members of the fire department in Taunton. Lieutenant Sarah Rindeau and firefighters John Montero, Jim Bagnell, and Garrett Babbitt from Engine 3 responded to the scene and worked together to free the ducklings. The firefighters are based at the Weir Fire Station. Their quick response, teamwork, and patience ensured the ducklings were rescued without harm. The city praised the firefighters for their efforts, highlighting their readiness to help in any situation, big or small. And also, going back to the news of the extreme heat coming along, Taunton will have cooling centers open during that time. Several resources available for Taunton residents seeking relief from the heat, including at Our Daily Bread on High Street, open from 9 to 3. The center on Olney, 30 Olney Street, which is open from 8 to 4, Monday and Wednesday, 8 to 7, and Tuesday and 8 to noon on Thursday, but it is closed on Friday. And then there's the Taunton Public Library, which is open from 8 to 8, Monday through Thursday, but closed on Friday. So, again, a reminder that residents are encouraged to take precautions to stay safe during this heat advisory. Never leave children or pets alone in a closed vehicle. Recognize and respond to heat-related illnesses. Stay hydrated. Check on neighbors, older adults, and anyone else at risk. Now, let me see. Going back to FIFA again. Why Germany goal was disallowed by the video review against Paraguay and the coach's reaction. Orlando Gill's penalty kick heroics against Germany might never have happened if a... I believe that I've already read this story. Yes, I have. So, we won't go there. In entertainment news, Jerrica Tran, a Boston reporter for NBC 10, is leaving this week. Jerrica Tran, who's been at NBC 10 in Boston for nearly 3 years, announced her upcoming departure from the station. She said in an Instagram post, "After 3 amazing years at NBC Boston, this will be my last week reporting for this amazing station." She joined the Boston News Station in July of 2023 and covered major stories throughout her tenure, such as the September 2023 flooding in Leominster and the October 23 mass shooting in Lewiston, Maine. Before coming to NBC Boston, she worked at News 12 New York, where she filled in as a morning anchor and reported on subway safety, education, and immigration. During her time there, she's covered President Trump's criminal indictment, Hurricane Ida, and the arrival of migrants in New York City. News 12, she won a New York Emmy Award for the station's live special event coverage of Line of Duty funeral in 2022. She also worked at Bronzenet during the height of the COVID-19 pandemic. She grew up in Salt Lake City and graduated from Brooklyn College. "When I came here," she said 3 years ago, "I thoroughly underestimated how much I would grow to love New England. This state far exceeded my expectations, shaping me as a reporter while I cultivated long-term friendships." She declined to comment on her next move. She said in her Instagram post that "no matter where I go, I plan on taking my love for the Celtics and Patriots with me and the Red Sox and Bruins." While keeping her next move private, colleagues are already expressing excitement for what's ahead. Her last day at NBC Boston will be this Friday, July 3rd. "I will never forget and be grateful for this city. Thank you, Boston," she said in her Instagram post. And also, all three remaining Hooters restaurants in Massachusetts have closed. A sports bar chain known for its chicken wings and servers clad in low-cut tops, Hooters has left Massachusetts altogether. The remaining locations in the state in Dedham, Saugus, and West Springfield suddenly shuttered this month. And a fourth location in Shrewsbury closed in Maine. The restaurants are operated by Hooters of New York, New England in 2025, as the national chain filed for bankruptcy and began closing restaurants elsewhere. Last month, Hooters told USA Today it was pushing to be more family-focused after a change in ownership in 2025. "After many years of serving the community, one of our longtime franchisees in Massachusetts have closed their locations," Hooters said in a statement on the 26th. "This decision has been made as part of our current efforts to focus, revitalize, and strengthen the original Hooters brand across America." The restaurant chain said it's grateful to its customers, staff, and community partners for the continued support and loyalty throughout the years. This week, as customers arrived at the Dedham, Saugus, and West Springfield restaurants, they were met with signs posted on the doors that said, "After much deliberation, we've made the difficult decision to close this location, and we are incredibly grateful for the many years of great times, cold beer, hot wings, and unforgettable memories shared here. Thank you to our guests, team members, and community for the support over the years." And that, my friends, is a reading of the Taunton Daily Gazette for today, the last day of June, June 30th. 2026. I will read again next Tuesday. This is Mark White of the Talking Information Center.
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13: Hello and happy Tuesday. This is Nancy reading to you today from your Sun Chronicle. It's June 30th, 2026. Our cover story is out of Attleboro by Stephen Peterson, woman indicted in 1985 murder of her newborn. A 59-year-old city woman has been indicted in the 1985 killing of her newborn son, whose frozen body was found in the woods in Mansfield more than four decades ago. Diane Curry Peck was indicted Monday by the Bristol County Grand Jury for the January 1985 murder of her newborn son, Bristol County District Attorney Thomas Quinn said. The case is one of the oldest cold cases in the area and was among 10 investigations revived 4 years ago by the cold case unit of the Bristol County District Attorney's Office. The frozen nude body of a 5-pound white baby was discovered in the woods off Fruit Street in Mansfield on January 26, 1985, by a man and his son who were rabbit hunting. The identity of who gave birth to the boy and who left him in the cold and snow has remained a mystery for four decades. The baby was found with his umbilical cord attached, along with evidence of childbirth near a stone wall less than a quarter mile from Short Street, according to the January 27, 1985 Sun Chronicle article. The boy was born full term and alive and was delivered naturally with no medical assistance, the article quoted a medical examiner of saying. It's unknown whether he was alive when left in the snow, but the medical examiner said the baby would have lived had he received medical care. Also found at the scene was a pair of woman's size 5 or 5.5 sneaker prints in the snow. An anonymous caller to the police reported a disturbance, possibly a woman screaming in the area, according to the article. It is not clear whether the boy died elsewhere or was brought to the scene or died where he was found. The man who found the body initially thought the baby was a doll, partially covered in snow before realizing it was a newborn. Evidence recovered from the baby's body was tested to assist in identifying the child. The circumstances of the incident classified it as a suspicious death, but more information was needed before investigators could conclude whether it was a homicide. The baby was later buried in Springbrook Cemetery in Mansfield. Peck is scheduled to be arraigned Tuesday morning in Fall River Superior Court. Our next cover story is out of North Attleboro by Stephen Peterson. In North, lives on hold. Nearly 2 months after a 7-alarm fire tore through a 34-unit condominium building, but may soon get their first chance to retrieve what they can salvage. A 7-alarm blaze on May 11th heavily damaged a building at Hawthorne Village on Juniper Road and nearly burned the roof off the structure. The real estate management company that oversees the condo and town inspectors continue working to ensure the building is safe enough for residents to enter. Inspectors examined the building last week, but determined crews must still complete additional work, particularly on ceilings and cleanup. Officials expect the work to wrap up soon. The delays have frustrated residents who have lived with friends, family members, and in hotels for weeks. This has been going on almost 2 months now, said Richard Gallagher, one displaced resident. We are at the mercy of them. It's very, very frustrating. Gallagher lived in a friend's basement for the first month. For the past 3 weeks, he has stayed at a hotel in Franklin, paid for by insurance. They're trying to clean everything up to make it safe for us to go in there, Gallagher said. After crews complete the additional work, inspectors will examine the building again. Depending on how that goes, they possibly will set up a date and time to get into our place. None of us have been able to get in to see what it looks like inside and what we can grab. He said he needs to retrieve treasured items from his parents and personal documents, such as his birth certificate and health insurance information. Other residents need passports and additional documentation or documents. All I have in my possession is a trash bag full of clothes, Gallagher said. Most of those clothes were purchased with a gift certificates donated to displaced residents through a drive overseen by the Hockomock Area YMCA. They helped a lot, Gallagher said, of the YMCA. I've been using them for my food. They gave us a good stack of gift cards. We could go out and buy some decent clothes. Gallagher said his insurance company also needs access to his condo to assess the damage. He said he continues to pay his mortgage and condo fees. I paid 3 mortgage payments now for a house they're locking me out of, for a building I'm not even living in, Gallagher said. I don't know how they expect us to live on our own when we're still paying this. I work 2 jobs as it is. The 57-year-old resident has lived in the condo for 18 years. The condo management firm, Platinum Services Property Management of Mansfield, has sent residents weekly memos with updates. They've been a little better communicating with us, Gallagher said. Town officials have referred additional media inquiries to the property management company, which has not responded to the Sun Chronicle. I know it has been frustrating for the residents, but it's my understanding is the building, it's the building owner and the insurance company that's not letting people into the building, Town Councilor Laura Wagner told the Sun Chronicle. I'm sure safety is an issue. It's a very difficult situation. Local officials from the Red Cross and Salvation Army set up an emergency center immediately after the fire to help victims. The YMCA served as a collection and distribution hub for gift cards donated by community groups, businesses, agencies, and residents to support those displaced by the fire. Frustrating for the residents, but it's my understanding is the building, it's the building owner and the insurance company that's not letting people into the building, Town Councilor Laura Wagner told the Sun Chronicle. I'm sure safety is an issue. It's a very difficult situation. Local officials from the Red Cross and Salvation Army set up an emergency center.

businesses, agencies, and residents to support those displaced by the fire. Close to $13,000 in gift cards were collected through community donations and provided directly to affected residents, helping them address immediate needs during the recovery process. The YMC also offered three-month membership at no cost and food support. Town Councilor Kevin McCarthy, active with local groups, including the Boy Scouts, helped raise $2,140 in gift cards and cash for the victims and forwarded the donations to the YMCA. Community organization Our Open Umbrella also collected gift cards. Local businesses have held donation drives, and numerous GoFundMe campaigns raised additional funds. For now, residents remain in limbo as boards cover the doors and a fence surrounds the condo building. No one was injured in the fire, which investigators traced to an air conditioner, and no pets died. 8 of 9 pets that went missing the day of the fire have been found and reunited with their owner. We've not caught the missing cat Milo yet, Animal Control Officer Stephanie Mitchell said Thursday. However, we have seen a cat that looks just like him in the area on our trail cams near where we have traps set. We have a possible sighting this morning, and he was allegedly seen by workers in the area. We are actively trying to catch him, and we're hopeful that he'll be reunited with his family soon. In a story by Rian Wynn Watkins and Stephen Peterson, get ready for a hot fourth. What could be the hottest stretch of weather in several years and possibly a weather record is forecast to descend on the region Wednesday, the first day of July. The thermometer Thursday and Friday is poised to reach around 100 degrees with feel-like temperatures as high as 110 because of the high humidity, meteorologists warn. The National Weather Service in Norton has issued an extreme heat watch from 10 a.m. Wednesday to 8 p.m. Friday for Bristol County and Rhode Island because of potentially dangerous heat and humidity. It's very easy to become overheated when there are sustained increases in temperature, Sturdy Health Chief of Emergency Medicine Dr. Ron Van Ness Otuno said. He said signs of heat exhaustion include profuse sweating, development of a heat rash, fast heart rate, nausea, fatigue, feeling faint, and a headache. If left untreated, it can lead to heat stroke, characterized by a temperature of 104 degrees or higher, confusion, vomiting, and worsening heart rate and breathing. If left untreated, heat stroke can rapidly result in a fatality. Prevention is all about finding ways to stay cool, he said, emphasizing the importance of staying out of the sun as much as possible, wearing loose or lightweight clothing, and using a wide-brimmed hat, sunglasses, and sunscreen to avoid burns. Staying hydrated helps the body sweat and maintain its temperature, he added. Attleboro sent out an alert Monday with safety precautions, urging people to take breaks in the shade, keep food cold, and throw it out if it has been left in the heat too long. Area residents are also advised to seek air conditioning during the hottest part of the days and avoid strenuous outdoor activity. Officials stress that residents should be especially cautious with and regularly check on children, pets, older adults, and those who are pregnant or have medical conditions. Never leave children or pets in a closed vehicle, even with the windows partially open. Make sure pets have plenty of water and bring them indoors. The state's Executive Office of Aging and Independence advises people who do not have access to air conditioning in their home to spend the warmest portion of the day in air-conditioned public places, such as libraries, theaters, shopping centers, schools, and other community facilities and cooling centers. Officials also suggest asking friends and family with air conditioners for a place to visit. Seek immediate medical care for anyone showing symptoms of heat illness. With blazing temperatures on the way, area

0: Communities are preparing to open cooling centers. Attleboro officials will meet Tuesday to discuss cooling center options. Mansfield will have one at the Council on Aging on Hope Street from 8 a.m. to 3:30 on Wednesday and Thursday, and 10 a.m. to 4 p.m. on Friday. Norton's will be at the Senior Community Center on Mansfield Avenue from 8:30 in the morning to 4:30 in the afternoon through Friday. Other area communities were expected to announce their plans Tuesday. The three public pools in Attleboro, Briggs on East Street, Twin Village Swimming Pool on South Main, and Spatcher Memorial Pool on North Avenue will be open daily 11 a.m. to 6 p.m. They will close at 4 p.m. Saturday for the holiday. All three pools will be fully staffed, Recreation Director Chrissy Clausen said. In North Attleboro, the World War II Memorial Pool is usually open 2 to 7 Monday through Friday and 1 to 7 on Saturdays and Sundays, but will remain open an extra hour Wednesday through Friday, Recreation Director Stephen Cavallo said. We are closed on the 4th, but are working on getting staff to work that day, he said, of Saturday. The gates at Falls Pond and Whiting's Pond beaches are open 7 a.m. to 8 p.m. There could be isolated thunderstorms during the hot stretch and even Tuesday night, forecasters say. The region is expected to experience at least a rare four-day heat wave with potential record-setting temperatures on some days. A heat wave is defined as three consecutive days of at least 90 degrees. There was nearly a heat wave in May when an unusually early hot spell arrived. After highs in the 80s Tuesdays, temp will run in the mid-90s Wednesday, but humidity will rise noticeably Wednesday afternoon and feel like temperatures in the upper 90s. The worst of the heat arrives Thursday and Fridays when temperatures should top out at 100 with a heat index or feel like temperatures of 110 degrees. From the City and Town page, out of Attleboro by Rianne Wynn Watkins, All Fired Up. High school students had a taste of what a job in firefighting entails through a new partnership between the city's fire department and the School Careers Technical Education Program. The program, launched this school year and continuing into the upcoming year, gives students direct exposure to the realities of firefighting, rescue operations, and emergency response through classroom instruction and live demonstrations conducted by firefighters. Students in the program are trained in radio communications, fire behavior, personal protective equipment, ropes and knots, structural search techniques, vehicle extrication, forcible entry, ventilation, and water supply operations. Crews spend 2 hours every Tuesday and Thursday providing mentorship, bringing engines, ladder trucks, specialized rescue tools, and vehicles for live extrication training. This gives students an opportunity to see what fire service is truly about before ever applying for the job, said District Chief Mark Renker. Traditionally, most firefighting skills are learned after someone is hired by the department. This program allows students to experience the teamwork, discipline, physical demands, and technical skills involved in the profession while they're still in high school. It helps students make informed career decisions and exposes them to opportunities they may never have realized existed. The fire service curriculum has been integrated into the high school criminal justice CTE program, which has been modified to encompass aspects of public safety, including policing, firefighting, EMS, dispatching, and other public safety professions. It's about creating opportunities, Captain Adam Meyer said. Whether students eventually pursue firefighting, EMS, law enforcement, public safety, communication, or other profession entirely, they are gaining leadership skills, confidence, teamwork, and real-world experience that will benefit them for years to come. In a story out of Attleboro by Rianne Watkins, summer concerts set for Capron Park. The city's annual Summer Concerts in the Park series is back with a stacked lineup of bands and musicians. The series, organized by Parks and Forestry Department, is free and open to the public from 6:30 to 8:30 on Thursday evenings at Capron Park's Ray Conniff Bandstand starting July 2nd. A few special longer Sunday performances will be featured this summer, including local School of Rock on July 19th and the Southern New England rock cover band Cartoon Heroes on August 16th. These performances will be held at the Capron Park Flats by the White Gazebo. Those performances will also feature Picnic in the Park, sponsored by the PVD Food Truck Events. Families are encouraged to bring lawn chairs to enjoy the outdoor performances. This year's lineup includes Thursday, July 10th, Kevin Hershen. Thursday, July 9th, Matt York. Thursday, July 16th, Southeastern Mass Community Concerts Band. Thursday, July 30th, Edge of Dreams. Thursday, August 6th, The Corvairs. Thursday, August 13th, Vinyl Frontier. Thursday, August 20th, Bare Bones Big Band. Thursday, August 27th, Andy Solberg. The series is funded by the S.M. 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Any questions, call Terry Conti at the Park Department, 774-203-1865. In a story out of North Attleboro by Stephen Peterson, Borg gets stellar evaluation. Town Manager Michael Borg has been given a standout evaluation by town council members. Council members at their most recent meeting presented the results of the annual evaluation of the town manager, which touched on several areas from financial management to employee hiring and supervision. Borg met or exceeded expectations in all areas, Council President Justin Perret said. The vast majority he exceeded expectations. The town council members' review was overwhelmingly positive. Council member John Simmons, a former council vice president who chairs the finance subcommittee, said he views the hiring and review of the town manager as probably our most vital role. He always seems to be a little ahead on everything, Simmons said of Borg, noting changing employee health insurance plans and addressing well water contaminations by PFAs, so-called forever chemicals. Simmons countered comments on the council often rubber-stamping decisions. Recommendations for the town manager by saying they often follow the desires of the council members. If you keep returning ideas to us that are revised, I'll continue to rubber stamp them, Simmons said. That starts with us. We do say yes to town manager Borg a lot, but only because he executes our vision in the town, Simmons said. I just couldn't be happier with his work. I really feel like the environment built since joining the town has been super collaborative, Council Vice President Keith LaPointe said of Borg. Councilor Dan Donovan agreed, saying a hallmark of Borg's tenure has been the willingness to collaborate. He noted many times different branches of government don't get along. Councilor Laura Wagner said she was so appreciative of the town's management team. We stay on top and don't suffer through layoffs as other communities have experienced, Wagner said. She added she loves the balance of serious town business and fun town events. Before the evaluation results were announced, Borg outlined accomplishments this past year, including helping lay the groundwork for a new high school, the new Elm Street Municipal Building, the cleanup of the Webster Mill building site, and a stable and, in many cases, improved financial situation. He also successfully negotiated with unions, including securing a new health insurance program to reduce rising costs. Nothing this past year individually I did. It was a true team effort, Borg said. Areas of improvement, I'm going to make that a priority. Borg also highlighted the town's community outreach and events and mentioning a series of events planned for July for the country's 250th anniversary and other town activities. He is leading the town in the right direction, says Councillor Mark Gould, who is the manager in Norton. Borg has served as the first town manager since March of 2020. Bill Gouveia's column, at 250, it's still about the people. This week, America will celebrate its semi-quincentennial. If you had to check to make sure what that means, you're not alone. But it's a big deal, or at least it feels like it should be. As we honor America on its 250th birthday, for some reason countries are more often referred to as feminine, I'm finding semi-quincentennial doesn't roll off the tongue as easily as bicentennial did 50 years ago when the country and I were much younger. I remember with nostalgic fondness the patriotic feelings around that milestone. It certainly was a celebration of America, and people were generally excited. Red, white, and blue dominated the country from cities to suburbs and from coast to coast. Differences were temporarily set aside, and people came together to appreciate what we as a nation had accomplished over a couple of centuries. Gerald Ford was the president then, and he presided over a series of national events and observances. Everything was centered on positivity and reflection. That dedication and thankfulness extended to the local level as well. I remember winding up the bicentennial celebration at the grounds of the old Portuguese barbecue in Norton, lying in the field with my then-girlfriend, now wife, and our siblings watching the fireworks and listening to patriotic music. I wish that feeling still existed today, but the truth is it just doesn't seem like it. In 1976, there was intense politics going on in the U.S., but nothing quite like today. The country was coming off the Watergate scandal. Sorry, J.D. Vance, it was a real national nightmare. And the resignation of President Richard Nixon. President Ford was bringing the company back together and using the 200th birthday as a means to achieve that. Unlike our current president, he did not use it to promote political advantage for his party or to advance his own legacy. There were no pictures of Ford dominating the national landscape. He held celebratory events featuring performers from across the country, not political rallies that might cause people to opt out, and those performers participated willingly. It was truly about the people and the nation. America has much to be proud of, even during these stressful and trying times. We are still the largest and most successful experiment in representative democracy that has ever existed. Despite recent challenges, we remain a symbol of freedom. That beacon may have dimmed and become harder to see around the world, but we still have hope and faith in our ability to retain the principles that made us America. It is incumbent on us, the people, to make this celebration about the country we all loved. We cannot and should not depend on our leaders from either side of the political aisle to control or shape it. It is about us, it is for us, and it must start and end with us. So I will have my flag out this July 4th. I will gather with family to appreciate and celebrate all that we have while still talking about how it could all be better. This has been Nancy reading to you today from Your Sun Chronicle. Have a wonderful day. Thanks for being here with me.
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2: Here's the forecast for the Boston and South Shore area on the Talking Information Center from the National Weather Service. For today, sunny, temperatures in the upper 80s overnight, cloudy, temperatures in the upper 60s, a thunderstorm is possible. On Wednesday, hot and humid, temperatures in the mid-90s. The sun rose this morning at 5:11, setting at 8:25 this evening. 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
7: Hi, this is Jane on Tuesday, June 30th, reading the Metro West Daily News, June 30th edition. Police chief confirms suspension of Flock. Days after a city councilor announced that the Framingham Police Department would not be renewing its contract with Flock Safety, Police Chief Lester Baker said he continued to support the responsible use of automated license plate reader technology and that he supported the city's plans to develop a local ordinance that would allow for the return of a similar product. Framingham can attribute several successful outcomes on criminal cases to the use of this technology, Baker said in a prepared statement on Friday, June 26th. I look forward to working within the guidelines and policies developed by the City Council Subcommittee as we move toward procuring a new contract. 4 days earlier, District 8 City Councilor John Stefanini announced during a meeting of the Council's Rules, Ordinances, and Ethics Subcommittee that Framingham would not renew its contract with Flock, a decision that had to be made by June 30th. The automatic license plate reader company had come under fire from residents who were concerned about what it's doing with the data it collects. Baker said the decision to not renew the contract came as a result of discussions with Mayor Charlie Suzitsky and the three-member Rules, Ordinances, and Ethics Subcommittee, which is chaired by Stefanini. The subcommittee has presented a draft ordinance on future use of the technology, which Baker said he supports. The Rules, Ordinances, and Ethics Subcommittee has expressed interest in developing an ordinance regarding the use of ALPRs, and the Framingham Police Department respects the process of developing such an ordinance, including the gathering of public input, the chief said in his statement. I continue to support the responsible use of technologies such as ALPRs to enhance public safety, improve policing practices, promote officer safety, and strengthen community trust and legitimacy, consistent with the recommendations outlined in President Obama's Task Force on 21st Century Policing. With the contract expiring on June 30th, Baker said the flock safety system will be shut off, the cameras will be decommissioned, and flock will schedule work orders for the cameras to be removed. But the chief said the cameras have been an important tool in the 4 years the department has used them. He said the cameras have been used in more than 200 reports. He described several incidents where the technology was helpful, including a shooting that occurred in May in Westboro, in which Framingham police located the vehicle and recovered ammunition and a loaded firearm, an incident in April 2025 in which a suspect involved in a firearm assault was identified after their vehicle was seen on a flock camera, a missing juvenile from out of state was located in November 2024 after a flock notification on a vehicle connected with the case. A stolen vehicle in February 2023 was caught on a flock camera, leading to two people being arrested on warrants and the discovery of a trafficking weight in cocaine and the recovery of a stolen vehicle. These cases not only demonstrate how this technology is utilized by our department to enhance public safety, but also illustrate its role in enhancing officer safety, Baker said in his statement. Protecting the safety and well-being of our citizens, as well as our officers, is our highest priority, and the value of technology that helps achieve this objective is immeasurable. Southborough Police Detective Helped Crack Nationwide Scam Case. Southborough Police are crediting one of their own for his work in helping to get six men charged in U.S. District Court in Connecticut in regards to a nationwide scheme that scammed elderly people out of millions of dollars. One of the victims was an 81-year-old Southborough woman who lost $85,000 last year in a sweepstakes scam, Police Chief Ryan Newell said Friday in a press release. We are extremely proud of Detective Anthony Vega's dedication and persistence throughout this investigation, Newell said in the release. What began as a report from one Southborough resident ultimately became part of a much larger federal investigation. Detective Vega's work demonstrates the important role local law enforcement plays in identifying complex fraud schemes and working with our state and federal partners to hold those responsible accountable. The investigation began in March 2025. According to the release, the Southborough victim said she had been defrauded by people posing as representatives of a well-known sweepstakes organization. The alleged scammers convinced the woman to send checks, financial information, and other information to claim her winnings. Instead, they stole $85,000 from her, Newell said in the release. Vega, throughout the year, worked with federal authorities to obtain subpoenas and trace financial records to help identify those responsible, according to the release. On June 25th, six men, five from Florida and one from Virginia, appeared in U.S. District Court in Connecticut to each face one count of conspiracy to commit mail fraud and wire fraud, five counts of mail fraud, four counts of wire fraud, and one count of conspiracy to commit money laundering. They each faced 20 years in prison for each count. Four of the men were released later on Thursday on $250,000 bond. The other two were held. According to a Federal Department of Justice press release, the men allegedly conducted a Publishers Clearinghouse scam. In 2022, authorities allege the men purchased a list of names of elderly people in Connecticut and elsewhere in the country. The men, allegedly posing as Publishers Clearinghouse representatives, contacted people on the list and told them they had won millions of dollars. The victims were told they needed to pay upfront fees or taxes and to send checks, cash, or money orders to the defendants. According to the release, some victims provided driver's licenses, banking and credit card information, and other identifying information. The scammers, authorities alleged, used that information to divert victims' Social Security benefits to bank checks controlled by the six men. In the Southborough press release, Newell warned residents to remain vigilant about potential scams and urged families to speak with older relatives about common schemes. No legitimate sweepstakes or organization will ever require someone to pay fees or taxes upfront to claim a prize, Newell said. If someone contacts you claiming you won money, but first demands payment or asks for your banking information, it's a scam. We encourage anyone who receives these type of calls to end the conversation immediately and contact their local police department. Solar prices set to soar after Trump subsidy cuts. U.S. solar developers have secured federal subsidies for a wave of projects large enough to nearly double current capacity, rushing to beat a July 4 deadline that could send renewable power costs sharply higher. The projections reflect the loss of valuable renewable energy tax credits worth at least 30% of project costs, a change that threatens to raise U.S. energy prices amid surging demand driven by artificial intelligence. The phase-out of the 20-year-old subsidies, accelerated under President Donald Trump's 2025 tax law, could drive contract prices for wind and solar energy up by 40 to 50%, with early data from Texas showing prices for some deals up 120%, according to an analysis by Level 10 Energy. The shift comes as Trump administration policies seek to slow renewable energy development, increasing reliance on fossil fuels despite natural gas turbine supply bottlenecks and mounting pressure for federal support for coal. Trump has repeatedly argued that renewable energy sources like solar and wind are too expensive, receive unfair subsidies, and are less reliable than fossil fuels because they depend on the wind blowing or the sun shining. President Trump's priority is expanding baseload power for the American people, and he will continue to unleash reliable, affordable, and secure energy, White House spokeswoman Taylor Rogers said in an email. The looming tax credit loss has created a pipeline of more than 200 gigawatts of solar capacity with credits effectively secured, according to energy research firm Wood Mackenzie, nearly enough to double the current U.S. solar fleet. Solar is the fastest-growing U.S. electricity source. Buyers that fail to secure contracts with projects in that pipeline will face far higher costs. It should give caution to folks that are waiting on the sideline, said Connor Valaik, a senior manager at Level 10, which connects renewable electricity sellers and buyers. The future is not the rosiest with this tax credit cliff. The data is preliminary because project developers have rushed to preserve tax credit eligibility by safe harboring, which can include starting site construction work, buying key equipment, logging worker hours, or spending a portion of project costs before July 4th. Under federal tax rules, there is a four-year window to complete those facilities, many of which are still seeking buyers for their power. Contract proposals are increasingly including subsidy-free cost estimates because projects in early stages of development may not be able to clinch tax credit eligibility, Level 10 said. Even without subsidies, utility-scale solar and onshore wind are the cheapest forms of energy generation, according to a 2025 analysis by investment firm Lazard. High humidity could make heat wave dangerous. It's going to be dangerously hot in Massachusetts this week ahead of the 4th of July holiday, with temperatures climbing past 100 degrees in much of the state, meteorologists said. The National Weather Service is predicting extreme heat and humidity through most of southern New England, except the Berkshires and the Cape and Islands, from Wednesday, July 1, through Friday, July 3. Drink plenty of fluids, stay in an air-conditioned room, stay out of the sun, and check up on relatives and neighbors, the National Weather Service said in a bulletin. Do not leave young children and pets in unattended vehicles. Car interiors will reach lethal temperatures in a matter of minutes. Emily McMinn, a meteorologist at the National Weather Service in Norton, said there will be little relief from the heat at night. All 3 days, Wednesday, Thursday, and Friday, we're really not expecting any overnight relief, with temperatures likely into the low to mid-70s, which is only going to create even more stifling temperatures, she said. The abnormally high temperatures are a result of an upper-level ridge funneling warm temperatures in from the southern U.S. and closer to the equator, McMinn said. While it'll be mostly sunny and clear in the beginning of the week, showers and thunderstorms are possible mid to late week, NWS said. An extreme heat watch will take effect in Massachusetts on Wednesday, July 1, at 10 a.m., and last until Friday, July 3rd at 8 p.m., per the National Weather Service. Dangerously hot conditions are expected, with heat index values up to 111 degrees across the state, NWS said. The heat index, also known as the apparent temperature, marks what the air temperature and relative humidity combined might feel like to the human body. On Thursday, July 2, the hottest day of the week, actual temperatures will hit 104 degrees in Framingham, 103 in Boston, 103 in Lowell, Springfield, 102 in Worcester and Quincy, 95 in Gloucester, 94 in Fall River, and 83 in Hyannis. Thursday is going to be very, very muggy. It's going to be very sticky, and that is really what's going to drive those feels-like temperatures near 110 that day, McMinn said. Risk of heat-related illness increases significantly during extreme heat and high humidity events, according to the Weather Service. Here are the Massachusetts counties in which the extreme heat watch will be active: Bristol County, northern and southern; Essex County, eastern and western; Franklin County, Hampden County, and Hampshire County, all eastern and western; Middlesex County, northern, central, and southeast; Norfolk County, eastern and western; Plymouth County, eastern, western, and southern; Suffolk County, all; and Worcester County, northern and southern. New Hampshire, Rhode Island, and Connecticut are also feeling the heat. The hot temperatures and high humidity can cause heat illnesses, such as heat exhaustion and heat stroke, according to the National Weather Service. People are advised to stay in air-conditioned locations as much as they can, drink fluids even when they do not feel thirsty, and take cool showers or baths to cool down, according to the CDC. You should schedule outdoor activities carefully and wear loose, lightweight, light-colored clothing and sunscreen, the CDC said. The CDC also said it's important to check on friends and neighbors, especially older adults, younger children, and people with chronic medical conditions. People on certain medications, such as antidepressants, might feel hot as well. Symptoms of heat exhaustion include heavy sweating, faintness, dizziness, fatigue, low blood pressure upon standing, muscle cramps, nausea, headache, and a weak, rapid pulse, according to the Mayo Clinic. If you think you have heat exhaustion, you should stop all activity and rest, move to a cooler place, and drink cool water or sports drinks, the Mayo Clinic said. The clinic recommends contacting your doctor if symptoms get worse or do not improve within an hour. Seek immediate medical attention for a person with heat exhaustion if they become confused or distressed, lose consciousness, or unable to drink, the Mayo Clinic said. Mediators try to ease tensions in Iran. Closure of waterway sends oil prices higher. Iranian and U.S. technical teams working on the implementation of an interim peace deal are expected to meet in Doha in the coming days, a source told Reuters on June 29th, after tit-for-tat weekend strikes threatened to derail the fragile accord. Mediators have established communications channels to de-escalate any incidents, and technical talks are set to continue, the source with knowledge of the discussions added. A senior Iranian source said there would be a meeting in Doha, Qatar, on June 30th, but unlike previous technical talks between Tehran and Washington and Switzerland, the focus would be on managing the Strait of Hormuz and de-escalating tensions. President Donald Trump confirmed in a social media post that there would be a meeting in Doha that day, but gave no details. The United States and Iran signed a 14-point Memorandum of Understanding aimed at ending 4 months of conflict on June 17th, under which both sides agreed to cease hostilities and reopen the strait, through which a fifth of the world's oil and liquefied natural gas typically transits. Closure of the waterway sent oil prices to above $100 a barrel, pushing up global inflation and causing a political headache ahead of midterm elections for Trump, who touted failing oil and gas prices, falling oil and gas prices in a series of other early morning posts on June 29th. The accord paves the way for 60 days of more in-depth talks on thornier issues, such as Iran's nuclear program, although both sides have given conflicting accounts as to what was agreed. Iranian President Masoud Pezeshkian said on June 29th that $6 billion out of $12 billion of assets frozen in Qatar would be released following the accord and returned to Iran, Iranian state media reported. He described the memorandum, which includes waivers for sanctions on Iran's oil and petrochemical sectors, as a great victory for the Iranian people. The senior Iranian source said Doha and Tehran were in the final stages of agreeing on technicalities for the release of the first $6 billion of frozen assets, which he said would be issued in two tranches. Oil prices rose on June 29th, with Brent crude futures up almost 1%, after the weekend tension highlighted the fragility of the U.S.-Iran accord. White House Press Secretary Caroline Leavitt told Fox News on June 29th that U.S. envoys Stephen Witkoff and Jared Kushner would fly to Doha this week for high-level meetings, which would take place alongside technical talks. As far as we're concerned, we're holding up our end of the ceasefire. Violence will be met with violence, Leavitt added. But in an indication of the uncertainty around the interim deal, Iran's Deputy Foreign Minister, Kazim Garabadadi, said on June 29th, before Trump's post, that technical working group meetings were not scheduled for this week, according to Iran's Tasnim news agency. Consultations with Qatar, including on following up on the implementation of the other side's commitments, were continuing as usual, he said. A return to talks would follow several days of strikes and counterstrikes since an Iranian projectile hit a cargo vessel in the Strait of Hormuz on June 25th, with both the United States and Iran accusing the other of breaking the interim ceasefire. Iran, which has sought to exert its authority over shipping in the strait, launched missiles and drones at U.S. military sites in Kuwait and Bahrain early on June 28th, shortly after Trump issued his latest threat against Iran. There may come a point when we are no longer able to be reasonable and will be forced to militarily complete the job that we very successfully started, Trump said on social media. If that happens, the Islamic Republic of Iran will no longer exist, he added. About an hour after Trump's post, Kuwait's army said its air defenses were responding to missile and drone attacks while Baran said sirens had sounded there. Iran's Islamic Revolutionary Guard Corps said U.S. strikes had violated the ceasefire and that American bases in the region would experience hell in the coming days. Meanwhile, Lebanon's parliament speaker, Nabi Berri, a key ally of Iran-backed Hezbollah, has cast doubt on a U.S. brokered agreement between Lebanon and Israel aimed at halting a parallel war there. Berri warned on June 29 that the deal could lead to attempts to divide Lebanese and said it would not be implemented. Israeli artillery shelled an area near the border in southern Lebanon on June 29th, according to the Lebanese state news agency, and the sound of a drone buzzed over Beirut, Reuters reported said. Israel has occupied a swath of southern Lebanon in a war with Hezbollah that began on March 2nd, when the group opened fire at Israel after Iran came under U.S.-Israeli attack. The latest round of conflict in Lebanon began after Hezbollah struck Israel early in the war, in what it said was support of its backer, Iran. Israel's response has led to mass displacement and more than 4,000 deaths in Lebanon. Tehran has said ending that conflict and withdrawing Israeli troops from the south of Lebanon are an integral part of any deal struck with the United States to end the wider war that began with U.S.-Israeli strikes on Iran on February 28th. Some new student loan caps paused. A Department of Education change to the definition of who's considered professional for student loan purposes is on pause. But borrowers shouldn't get too comfortable, education experts say. Other changes are still going into effect July 1. A federal judge said late on June 25th that the department's narrowing of the definition of a professional degree when determining eligibility for higher student loan limits was likely not allowed without a change from Congress. Under the department's new rule, only 11 degrees made the cut for federal student loan limits of $50,000 annually and $200,000 over a lifetime. Many people were unpleasantly surprised to see that fields such as nursing, accounting, architecture, and physical therapy were excluded from the professional category and given loan limits of $20,500 annually and $100,000 over a lifetime. Schooling for occupations like physician's associates, nursing, and accounting could cost more than that, experts said. The challenge for many graduate students is that their degree cost is likely to exceed these caps, said Jennifer Finetti, Director of Student Advocacy at Scholarship Owl. The court pause makes eligibility for higher loan caps temporarily uncertain, said Stacy McFetters, Senior Director of Education Finance at Bright Horizons. While the guidance is unclear, it appears institutions may continue to rely on the prior definition of professional degrees unless or until the court rules otherwise. Given the timing, students should proceed as planned for the upcoming academic year. This order allows the Department of Education to enforce the statutory professional degree definition and loan caps, a department spokesperson said in an email. The Department of Education is reviewing the order and will take appropriate action. But although the judge's ruling temporarily blocked the use of the new definition, families should continue as planned, because broader, sweeping student loan changes set for July 1 are still happening, experts said. They include the end of graduate plus loans, which allowed borrowing up to the full cost of attendance. There also are new federal borrowing caps. Graduate student loans will be capped at $20,500 annually with a lifetime limit of $100,000. Professional students have a $50,000 annual cap and lifetime limit of $200,000. The combined graduate and professional degree lifetime limit is $257,500. Parent plus loans are capped at $20,000 per student per year with a lifetime limit of $65,000 per dependent student. I'm sorry, that's all we have time for today.
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7: Hi, this is Jane on Tuesday, June 30th, reading the Lynn Daily News, June 30th edition. Nahant Housing Authority talks capital improvements. The Nahant Housing Authority approved the fiscal year 27 capital improvement budget on Monday with a focus on family housing unit safety. Installing smoke alarms has been a priority for the Housing Authority Board to address the recurring issue of tenants removing the detectors, Executive Director Kelly Collins said. After the Regional Capital Assistance Team, or RCAT, management in the town switched over, the smoke alarm plans went unnoticed, Collins said, with the cost of the smoke alarms exceeding the remaining $27,000 in the Housing Authority's budget. The manager suggested to Collins that they find a backup plan. The backup plan was to revamp the bathroom vent systems, Collins said. In this building, a lot of them don't work and can't get parts for them, Collins said. So if you're replacing it, you have to replace the whole electrical unit and everything, too. The issue that has been brought to light is whether the $29,000 in sustainability funding requested to update the bathroom vents will be approved, given that the building already has them installed, Collins said. Having to take the smoke alarms off the table for family units was a tough decision for the Housing Authority, since the funding was not there to make it happen, Board Member Paul Smith said. Collins shared that replacing the bathroom vents will be a priority project in 2027, but it won't be as fulfilling of a project with the amount of funding supporting it. It's not as exciting when you don't have much money to work with, Collins said. A.G. Campbell to join Frederick Douglass Reading. Massachusetts Attorney General Andrea Joy Campbell will visit Swampscott this week to help bring Frederick Douglass's words to life, joining in a public reading of his 1852 speech, What to the Slave is the Fourth of July. Campbell is one of over 50 people participating in Reading Frederick Douglass Together on July 2. Originally scheduled for Town Hall Lawn, the event has been moved to Swampscott High School. The event is sponsored by the Swampscott and Nahant Historical Societies in partnership with the Swampscott Recreation Department, Shore Diversity, and the Swampscott Public Library. It begins at 4 p.m. For Campbell, the event is about more than honoring one of the nation's most influential voices for abolition and equality. She said Douglass's words continue to speak to Americans today, challenging them to confront history honestly while inspiring them to shape the country's future. I'm excited to attend the event and to participate in the reading of one of the most incredible American speeches, Campbell said. Douglass was an absolute American hero, someone who, at a time of tremendous oppression, marginalization, and terror, kept moving forward, kept standing up, kept speaking and preaching. Originally delivered at an Independence Day celebration in Rochester, New York, Douglass's speech challenged Americans to reconcile the national celebration of liberty and justice within the reality of millions who remained enslaved. Campbell said Douglass's courage continues to shape the country today. The speech, of course, is one reflection of that courage, of that advocacy that would allow me to take my rightful place, including as the first black woman Attorney General of Massachusetts, she said. As the nation approaches its 250th anniversary, Campbell said Douglass's message serves as a reminder that celebrating American history also requires acknowledging its painful chapters. We should all be proud of the role that Massachusetts played in our nation's founding, but it's also important that we tell the full story. Campbell said that black folks in this country were oppressed, were marginalized, were deemed inferior, and were considered at one point as three-fifths of human beings, and that has devastating ripple effects in this country. And if we want to overcome them, we have to start with the truth. Campbell said reading the speech aloud as a community allows history to become a conversation rather than simply a lesson. I have always believed that one learns incredible historical lessons, not just within our homes, churches, and schools, but through conversation and storytelling, she said. And there's no better way to share stories than in community and in fellowship. Campbell said she hopes attendees leave encouraged by both Douglass and the people around them. We are in some devastating times right now, but we are not powerless, she said. He demonstrates that we each have an individual responsibility to step up, to lead. No one can stand on the sidelines if we truly want to reach the ideals that this country stands for. If we truly want our ancestors to be proud of us, this is an opportunity to do something. She said community events like this can also provide hope during uncertain times. An event like this allows us to channel those emotions, to be honest about them, but then at the same time to leave feeling full and inspired by our neighbors, and most importantly, by those who came before us, Campbell said. So I encourage folks to come out and be a part of it. Lynn Home for Elderly soaks up summer fun. The Lynn Home for Elderly Persons put a new twist on gardening Monday afternoon. Instead of watering petunias or pansies, residents tended to staff members decked out as blooms. Residents and staff gathered on the front lawn, turning the area into a makeshift garden, with staff and members of the home's board of directors dressed as flowers and residents armed with mini water guns. Laughter from both staff and residents filled the air on a warm afternoon. As the laughter continued, members of the home staff and board walked through the group of residents, a brave feat considering they were all armed with water pistols and ready to let loose. Spurts of water shot through the air, no doubt cooling on a warm summer day. Other residents overlooked the event from the home's front steps, away from the water, but holding their own water guns, including Marie Bourgeois, who has lived at the home for 2 years. Bourgeois says she enjoys the events held at the home, particularly the exercise events. Also perched on the steps overlooking the event was Stephen Zarambi, a 7-year resident who said the staff at the home are great, and he enjoys watching considering they were all armed with water pistols and ready to let loose. Spurts of water shot through the air, no doubt cooling on a warm summer day. Other residents overlooked the event from the home's front steps, away from the water, but holding their own water guns, including Marie Bourgeois, who has lived at the home for 2 years. Bourgeois

great, and he enjoys watching football on the home's large TV. The idea for the event sprouted from the Home for Elderly Persons activity staff, Susan Heffelman, and her assistant, Chelsea Webster. Webster said she drew inspiration from other events hosted at the home, including having residents shoot staff with Nerf guns during the holidays. For Heffelman, who has worked at the home for 45 years, her motivation comes from the joy and energy the residents bring. Just seeing them so happy and to be engaged and doing things that they can be proud of themselves for, Heffelman said. That is what brings me joy every day. For the home's director, Carrie Beard, her work is not just a job, but a calling, and she sees the people there as true community. When we gather like this, and we see each other in these moments of laughing and having fun, I think it pulls us all back to that, that this is who we are. We are community. We're family, she said. She added, I love it. I think what most people don't realize is that older adults have so much to teach us, so much life experience, and to be able to look at life through their perspective. I mean, it's wisdom. You can't put a price on that. I learn something new every day. They make me smile every day. Board member Ted Ball, who dodged shots of water behind the petals of an inflatable flower at the event, said he was introduced to the home when his mother lived there, calling the facility a gem. He praised the home's cleanliness, warm, attentive staff, and active board members who contribute to the home's success. The Lynn Home for Elderly Persons also offers a full slate of in-house activities and events for its 32 residents, including art projects, games, trivia, and movie days, shopping, beach excursions, and lighthearted gatherings. The home also features a cafeteria, an on-site hair salon, screened-in porches, and, of course, much to Zarambi's delight, a large TV. Marblehead cheers 60 years. As a veil of fog settled over Marblehead Harbor Sunday night, the rhythmic wash of waves was joined by the soft pop of champagne corks at the Festival of Arts Champagne Reception in anticipation of the festival ahead. The historic Fort Sewell was the backdrop of this yearly event and fundraiser for the festival. A large tent featuring food vendors kept attendees well-fed as the event's champagne began to flow and the Rule of Three experience band rocked the harbor. Attendees are encouraged to dress to impress, wear your dancing shoes, and bring your best hat, according to the festival's website. Marblehead did just that, with all the colors of summer on display, including festive hats. Some, like Brenda Kelly Kim's, were homemade. This year was Kelly Kim's third time at the reception and her third year creating a cod art piece for the annual festival. Dressed in her handmade hat and a blue and white dress, she said, I love it every year. Every year I've made a hat. This one took me a little longer than I planned. She added, it's a fun time. It's a way to be creative, and it's a way to be part of the community. Kelly Kim said, I just love seeing everybody come out in their outfits and how they decide to represent and show up. It's all about showing up, and I love to see how people do that in their own individual spaces. Amid the colorful hats and tasteful florals that made up the reception outfits, several vendors set up booths showcasing local businesses and culinary artisans, including the town's very own, Like Mom Made Marblehead, run by resident Kristen Dubay Horton, served up freshly baked pies to attendees. Dubay Horton said one of the festival's greatest strengths is its diversity, noting that it celebrates many forms of creativity, including writing and music, not just visual art. She added that the event is really fabulous, praising its celebration of culinary arts and music on display. Horton said that when she first attended, she thought the festival focused solely on artwork displayed on walls, but has since come to appreciate its much broader artistic scope.
Michael Farr.

0: Brooks and his wife, Laura Whitehill, are in town visiting family and were drawn to the festival's tradition and showcase of local vendors. Whitehill, originally from Marblehead, said she recalled going to the festival at a very young age and has even submitted art to the festival. Another musical group, tucked outside the entrance of the festival, the Atlantic Quartet, played as attendees filed in. Their group name honors a member of the quartet who has passed away, Cheryl Campbell, whose music stand was at the event. Saugus Board hears Kowloon updates. Conversations about Kowloon Restaurant's future apartments continue with a presentation to the Zoning Board of Appeals, joining a series of meetings that have been ongoing since 2022 and leading to another continuance by the board. Attorney Richard Magnin is representing the Wong family, saying that they have now been in the site plan and master plan review process with the planning board for 2 years. The planning board informed them that before they could act, the applicant would need to go to the zoning board for variances that appeared to be required. Paul Marchionda of Marchionda and Associates presented detailed plans to the board, noting that as Building 1 is constructed, the existing Kowloon will continue to operate. Once that building is done, the Kowloon will move into a temporary Kowloon in this building, number 1, while Building number 2 is completed with the ultimate Kowloon, Marchionda said. A current bylaw requires 7 queuing spaces for a restaurant, and one of the variances the project is seeking is because the temporary Kowloon would only have 4. Board member Chris Riley asked how long temporary would be, and Marchionda said about 18 months. The project is also seeking a parking variance regarding the landscape area required every 15 spaces. Marchionda pointed out that the bylaw requires 10% open space and that the project plans include almost 20%. Another variance is due to a section in a bylaw saying parking areas containing 50 cars or more should have a minimum driveway length of 50 feet between the right-of-way to the first parking space or the internal driveway intersection. A section of the project, the Red Roof Inn, which has been there for more than 20 years, is not 50 feet from the right-of-way to the first parking space. Everything outlined by Marchionda falls under the Route 1 zoning bylaw, and Special Counsel Jesse Schomer explained that one of the items in the bylaw is that the planning board does not have the authority to waive those requirements. I should caution the board members, as the applicant alluded to, there was a consulting engineer who was advising the planning board regarding these issues, and that the list of request variances was based on his review of the plans and his assessment, Schomer said, adding that the consultant was against some of the variances. Schomer said it might be a good idea for the consultant to attend a meeting to explain all the decisions made, and Magnin agreed. The discussion will continue on July 23. Linfield hears ways to move forward from recent incidents. Dr. Danisa Amante-Jackson gave an in-depth presentation to the school committee addressing her findings report, the experiences that have been expressed to her from both students and teachers, as well as recommendations on how to move forward. Her presentation, Findings and Recommendations for Strengthening Climate, Safety, Belonging, Trust, and Organizational Coherence in Linfield Public Schools, comes at a time when incidents of discrimination have been reported at both the middle and high school. Amante Jackson said the district reached out to her this past April with an interest in looking at not just incident reports, but creating opportunities for community members to be heard. I've been watching a lot of our school committee meetings, Amante Jackson said. We have a very robust section in here about measurement and accountability with care and oversight. At the end of May, Amante Jackson's scope of engagement was extended to include community office hours, which started on June 4th. Over the course of just 20 days, Amante Jackson said she completed community office hours with a total of 22 people, ranging from community members to students at the elementary, middle, and high school levels. She also spoke to teachers, counselors, and administrators, of which she joined their meeting to present what a new incident response protocol framework could look like and to also get their perspectives. As a result, Amante Jackson has created a findings report that includes both an incident response and restoration framework with a step-by-step process of first reporting incidents, then investigating, responding, restoring, and finally learning what patterns are present and the systems that need to be adjusted to prevent future harm. She also went over a climate and safety improvement cycle that administrators can use to monitor what is happening within the school, as well as a student also developed a professional learning and implementation roadmap. While I was reviewing, something really huge occurred to me, Amante Jackson stated. What started first as an incident response review, how does the district respond to incidents, actually turned into a different question about the district's organizational coherence. That means, how well do our policies speak to each other? Of her six key findings, her first is that LSP's incident response practices are lacking consistency. While Linfield does have strategic plans and goals that identify that climate safety is important, as well as existing compliance documents, these practices are being implemented differently within the different schools. That inconsistency has caused a true breakdown of trust, she said, later adding, the absence of continuous or the consistent use of the incident response documents across the buildings, I think, has created a huge ripple that I continue to hear in the office hours. Amante Jackson also revealed that students at different schools in Linfield are having completely different experiences. At the elementary level, the difference between Summer Street and Hickleberry Hill has felt to community members like a true difference of representation. As a result, that can create a feeling of non-belonging and isolation for students who may feel as though they have not yet been able to see teachers who look like them. I'm not suggesting replacing the teacher force. I'm just also emphasizing that representation in the workforce also creates tethering, she clarified. Meanwhile, Amante Jackson shared that students and families at Huckleberry Hill have communicated that they have been able to form smaller affinity groups and even play groups. There's just more racial difference, economic difference, representation, she said. When incidents do happen, she found that leaders at different buildings respond in different ways. Some principals are sending newsletters, while others are directly speaking to students and families. Some, however, might not communicate at all. Depending on where you go to elementary school, families could have a completely different expectation at the beginning of their journey in the public schools, she said. And then it will change in middle school. By the time they get to high school, she added, that expectation could very well change yet again. Her second finding is that communication processes and expectations are unclear. Because there are currently different investigation approaches within the schools, leaders are using different methods to report incidents. While incidents are being reported, Amante Jackson explained that the Massachusetts Department of Elementary and Secondary Education only captures high-level incidents, specifically expulsions, crimes, and violence. There's another tool called Power Schools that is used to track behavioral challenges and when families are being reached out to. But not every school has the same reporting practices. The elementary reporting specifically relies on partnership with the school psychologist, restoration, and healing, but it doesn't have witnesses. While the middle school reporting does have a section for witnesses, students have admitted that they are afraid to say what happened and are not comfortable reporting things out of fear of being called a snitch or losing relationships. Ensuring confidentiality is not only the responsibility of LPS, Amante Jackson emphasized, but townwide. In a small town, it becomes really hard to guarantee that people aren't going to find out who said it and what happened. This is deeper than the schools, Amante Jackson said. Students want clearer reporting and supportive pathways, while teachers also desire greater support as well as response training. That includes learning about scenarios involving different types of incidents within a smaller community, as well as resources on how to talk about racism, anti-Semitism, ableism, and gender and economic differences. That's the other hard thing to say in Linfield, Amante Jackson pointed out. The feelings of non-belonging are not just about race and religion. They're also about class. They're about newcomers. Last year, every LPS principal did the legal compliance training on how to report incidents and how they are coded, but the training did not include communication. Amante Jackson said that this summer, the training will expand to also include communication coaching, role plays, and monitoring data and patterns in the building to lessen patterns of incidents. Her other recommendations include 7 strategic actions, the first of which is implementing an incident response and restoration framework immediately. The second is building administrative capacity through coaching and calibration, followed by also building staff response capacity through ongoing professional learning and resources that both they as well as families can access. The fourth action includes developing student learning, how, where, and who they can report to, as well as support structures. The fifth is implementing climate, culture, and incident monitoring systems. The sixth action is strengthening the communication infrastructure. The seventh is establishing a district climate, belonging, and community advisory structure. Amante Jackson imagines this could be a committee to keep transparency open, or even a K-12 council where families, students, teachers, and even administrators could all inform what goes into the data repository, the student learning, and provide feedback on different frameworks created. This, she emphasized, is essential. The trust breach is too deep here. Anything done in a silo is interpreted as a cover-up. It's a hard word to say out loud, but I'm telling you, that word came up 27 times, Amante Jackson said. The absence of knowing what happens means people are creating narratives about what happened because they don't know what happened because of the communication. Amante Jackson has also outlined the questions that the school committee should be asking regarding whether systems are working if students are experiencing belonging and incidents are decreasing, whether staff is prepared, families are informed, and outcomes are improving. The school committee does not manage day-to-day operations, one of the slides read. The school committee leads the systems that creates conditions for success. The specific data that is needed for oversight and accountability includes academic outcomes, school climate and belonging, safety and incident data, system implementation and resources, family and community engagement, staff capacity and well-being, and equity and access. After the presentation, school committee Kim Baker Donahue asked Amante Jackson how long she typically sees improvements within districts. She answered that districts who have prioritized capacity building have made a full flip in 3 school years. In her experience, one district who did not have alignment took as long as 8 years. The first year is getting people comfortable with a new framework, she said. The second year is usually students being more forward-facing and doing their training. Year 3 is when we're fully living it.
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2: Here's the forecast for the Boston and South Shore area on the Talking Information Center from the National Weather Service. For today, sunny, temperatures in the upper 80s overnight, cloudy, temperatures in the upper 60s, a thunderstorm is possible. On Wednesday, hot and humid, temperatures in the mid-90s. The sun rose this morning at 5:11, setting at 8:25 this evening. Stay tuned for more heading your way next on the Talking Information Center.
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7: 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J.F. 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
9: Hi, everyone. This is Marion from the Talking Information Center, and this is the Salem News for Tuesday, June 30th. First, Moulton releases his tax returns and criticizes Markey's attacks. U.S. Representative Seth Moulton has released his latest federal tax returns and financial disclosures in response to claims from rival Senator Ed Markey that he was trying to shield his finances from public view ahead of the Democratic primary. Moulton provided reporters with a copy of his 1040 tax return for 2025, showing he and his wife Liz took home $956,286 in adjusted gross income, about $120,000 more than the previous year, and paid $274,366 in federal taxes. The Moultons gave $6,500 to charity, according to the IRS filings. The congressman also posted copies of a required financial disclosure to the House of Representatives, detailing his assets and investments. Moulton, a Democrat from Salem, also lashed out at Markey for what he called baseless attacks on him and his family after he had requested extensions to file his taxes and financial disclosures. His campaign posted a video of Liz Moulton personally responding to Markey's attacks on their family. "This is not the 70s, Senator Markey said. It's 2026. Liz Moulton, the chief talent officer at Elevate, an executive search firm, said in the video where she criticizes Markey for suggesting that the family's income is largely a result of her husband's congressional work. As surprising as it may be to you, a woman can support her family all on her own, she said. The fact that you assume whatever we have earned is because of Seth rather than the career I have built, Brick, tells me that you're the one who is out of touch. Markey's campaign had called the Moulton to disclose his finances in the high-profile Senate race, criticizing the six-term congressman for requesting extensions to file his federal and state income tax returns and a required annual financial disclosure to Congress. The three-term senator, who was seeking another 6 years in office, released copies of his 2025 federal and state tax returns earlier this month, which showed he took home $250,000 in adjusted gross income in the previous year, including $145,000 from his Senate salary. Moulton's campaign dinged Markey for filing his federal tax returns separately from his wife and claimed he's trying to hide more than half his family's investment from public scrutiny. The campaign also criticized Markey for not releasing his wife's tax returns and pointed out he has also requested an extension to file his taxes when he was running for re-election against U.S. Representative Joe Kennedy III in the 2020 Democratic primary. Senator Markey's manufactured a controversy over a standard filing extension, conveniently hiding his own record from voters, said Moulton's campaign. Unlike Senator Markey, the Moulton family is not hiding any of their wealth. The back and forth between Markey and Moulton over tax returns is the latest volley in an increasingly contentious primary race between the two Democratic heavyweights, which is dividing many party members. The Democratic primary will be held September 1st. The winner will face Republican John Deaton, the cryptocurrency attorney and advocate, making his second run for the U.S. Senate. In Peabody, the City Council finally gives an okay to the trash fee. City Council has given final approval to a new $200 trash fee for residents and higher water and sewer rates. The Council voted 8-3 on the final passage of the fee on Thursday night, with Councilors at Large Ann Manning Martin and Jacqueline Corvo, along with Ward 2 Councilor Wendy Letaw, voting against. The fee is effective July 1st and is set to stay at that rate for at least 5 years. That would be until June 30th of 2031. It is the first time Peabody has implemented a trash fee and was proposed by Mayor Ted Betancourt to offset budget constraints for fiscal 2027 and to push off an inevitable Proposition 2.5 override vote, he said this spring. The new ordinance affects all homes with 4 units or less in the city. Each unit will have to pay the $200 fee annually, but the bill will go out twice a year at $100. The first payment will cover July to December, and the second will cover January to June. There is a $100 discount for residents age 65 and older who own their home, veterans who own their home, and homeowners that have proof of a compost pickup contract. That discount is applied at $50 for both of the semi-annual payments. All past due balances will be assessed at a $15 demand fee and interest at 12% annually. Homeowners who can provide proof to the city of using a lawful disposal method other than the city's curbside pickup program can be exempt from the fee. Property owners who have an unoccupied unit can be eligible to receive credit for each full 6-month period that their unit is not occupied. The council also approved an 8% overall increase to water and sewer rates. This was on Thursday night also in an 8-3 vote, with the same councilors voting against. These new rates also will take effect on July 1st. An average household using 30 units per quarter will have an annual cost of $683.80 for water and $816.20 for sewer. This according to a letter to councilors from Betancourt in May. Peabody households using 26 to 300 cubic feet of water per quarter would rise from $5.17 a unit to $5.48. Household using the same amount of sewer will have that rate go up from $7.45 per unit to $7.90. Commercial and industrial customers using more than 30 cubic feet of water or sewer each quarter will have their rate rise from $9.09 to $10. Those that use 16 to 150 cubic yards of water will see that rate rise from $5.68 to $6.02. This is the first time water and sewer rates have risen in Peabody in 3 years. And next, from the State House, housing data shows that they are making some sort of progress. Massachusetts added tens of thousands of new homes last year, this according to the Healey administration, which said the latest data shows the state is making progress in efforts to spur new housing construction. Data released by the State Executive Office of Housing and Livable Communities on Thursday shows that more than 34,500 homes were built in 2025, backed by new state and local efforts to boost housing production and historic investments. Governor Maura Healey said the data, which is based on the latest U.S. Census surveys, shows the state is making, quote-unquote, serious progress toward the state's goal of building 222,000 new housing units over the next decade. We know that we need to build more homes to lower costs across the state, she said in a statement, but we know there is more work to do. It's why we're getting after it every day to increase housing production, help more people become first-time homebuyers, eliminate burdensome renters' fees, and make Massachusetts more affordable for everyone. Healey's administration also launched a new statewide housing production tracker that details housing production data for every city and town. Reliable data is essential to understanding where we are making progress and where more work remains, said Housing Secretary Juan Amata said in a prepared statement. This tracker will help us measure housing production across Massachusetts as we work to increase supply and lower costs, while also providing researchers, policymakers, and residents with a transparent view of what is happening in their communities. Beacon Hill leaders are scrambling to boost housing production amid a shortage officials say is affecting the state's economic growth and making it harder to attract new families and businesses. Recent studies cite the lack of housing as the top reason people are leaving the state. Massachusetts has some of the highest housing costs and rents in the country, with the median price of a single-family home hitting a record $610,000 in February, this according to real estate industry reports. Healey, who is a first-term Democrat, has made housing a key plank of her agenda and has ramped up the efforts as she seeks another four-year term in the governor's office. In 2024, she signed a $5.1 billion housing bill that included a mix of bonding, policy changes, tax breaks, and other incentives to help spur the development of new homes. Healey released a five-year Home for Everyone plan last year that calls for building at least 222,000 new housing units over the next decade. The plan identified the Merrimack Valley as having the biggest housing needs, requiring a greater than 10% increase in its housing stock to keep up with future demand. The Metro Boston region, northern Middlesex County, and the North Shore were listed as areas that will require a 7.5% to 10% increase in housing to keep up with demand. But the report's authors pointed out that every region of the state needs to increase housing ranging from less than 2.5% to more than 10% over the next decade. In recent months, the Healey administration has trumpeted a series of policy changes and new investments it says will help spur more housing production to meet those goals. The moves include easing regulations on housing development and strengthening first-time homebuyer assistance programs. Despite the progress, Massachusetts was still ranked near dead last in the nation for home construction and housing affordability in the new real estate industry report. Realtor.com analysis found Massachusetts fared second to worst among all 50 states and the District of Columbia, earning it an F grade in the company's 2026 housing report card. Only New York had worse rankings, the group said. In Congress, the fate of a rare bipartisan bill aimed at improving housing affordability and availability remains uncertain after President Donald Trump refused to sign the measure this week in retaliation for Republicans who voted for a war powers resolution to block additional military action in Iran. He also criticized GOP lawmakers for working with Democrats on the proposal. The housing bill, co-sponsored by Senator Elizabeth Warren, called for boosting housing through deregulation, expanding federal incentive programs, and banning institutional investors from buying single-family homes, among other changes as well. In today's paper, there were several pictures from the Pride Parade in Salem. The annual North Shore Pride Parade stepped off Saturday afternoon, winding from Shetland Park over to Salem Common for a festival with live performances, music, and local vendors for an all-day Pride celebration. The Peabody Institute Library at 82 Main Street in Peabody will once again be hosting Summer Eats for Teens in the courtyard every Monday through Thursday from July 6th through August 16th from 11:30 a.m. to 1 p.m. If it rains, the event will be in the teen room in the main library. Free lunch will also be served. Events include Movie Mondays, Tuesday Crafts While You Eat, Wednesdays offer water play with water toys and outdoor games, Thursdays have theater activities. No registration is required and lunches for ages up to 18. If you have any questions, you can call 978-531-0100. Salem police announced multiple arrests leading to seizure of firearms, brass knuckles, and drugs. The police department announced this week it had recently resolved three incidents involving illegal firearms, leading to several arrests over the last month. On May 23rd, around 8:03 p.m., Salem officers responded to the AL Prime gas station on Lafayette Street following a report of people engaged in drug activity. A witness provided officers with a description of the suspect vehicle, which was later located on Palmer Street. Following an investigation, three people were arrested. Those are Kendall Bridges, age 37, listed as homeless. He was charged with carrying a loaded firearm without a license, carrying a firearm without a license, possession of ammunition without a license, and multiple warrants. Victor Rosario, age 38, of 23 Loomis Court in Lynn, was charged with carrying a dangerous weapon, brass knuckles, trafficking 18 grams or more of Class B substance, which was cocaine, and a subsequent offense of possessing a Class C substance. Melanie Reddy, age 42, of 14 Warwell Avenue in Lynn, was charged with carrying a dangerous weapon, brass knuckles, operating a motor vehicle without a license, possession of a Class C substance, and failure to wear a seatbelt. On June 12th, around 10:28 a.m., Salem officers responded to Forest River Park for a report of armed robbery. The victim said a firearm was shown during the incident and provided officers with descriptions of the suspects and the vehicle used to leave the scene. Within minutes, patrol officers located a vehicle on Rainbow Terrace, matching the provided description. Officers conducted a motor vehicle stop, arrested three individuals, and recovered a semi-automatic pistol equipped with an extended magazine. Three people were arrested. Jasmine Correa, 19, of 7 Rainbow Terrace in Salem, Christian Rios Gonzalez, 21, of the same address, and Yandel DeJesus, 20, of 2 Traffical Drive, Beverly. All three were charged with armed robbery, intimidation of a witness, possession of a large-capacity feeding device, carrying a loaded firearm without a license, carrying a firearm without a license, possession of ammunition without a license, and possession of a large-capacity firearm. On June 23rd, Salem detectives and officers worked in coordination with the Department of Youth Services, the U.S. Marshals Service, and the Massachusetts State Police Violent Fugitive Task Force to execute a warrant issued by the Salem Juvenile Court. As a result of the investigation on Meadow Street, Salem police took two juveniles into custody on Department of Youth Services warrants. Additionally, Ronald Patlicinio, 19 of 50 Estes Street in Lynn, and one juvenile will face charges including possession of a firearm without a license, receiving an untraceable firearm, possession of a large-capacity firearm, possession of a large-capacity feeding device, and possession of ammunition without a license. These cases highlight the continued collaboration between our patrol and criminal investigation divisions, as well as with the state police and U.S. Marshals Services, said the department in a press release. The Salem Police Department remains committed to addressing violent crime and illegal firearm possession through proactive enforcement and thorough investigations. Peabody now has an outdoor water ban. The city has declared a mandatory outdoor water use ban for all non-essential activities as a result of the state's critical drought declaration this week. This means the use of outdoor sprinkler systems, lawn watering, and car washing is prohibited, according to the city in a statement. These restrictions will stay in place until the state declares that drought conditions have improved. Reducing outdoor water use is essential to maintaining adequate system pressure, preserving storage in our water tanks, and ensuring reliable fire protection throughout the city, according to the statement. The cooperation of all residents and businesses is critical during this period, said Mayor Dan Bettencourt in the statement. Taking steps now to limit outdoor water use will help safeguard the integrity of our water system during these challenging summer conditions. A heat wave and high humidity will blast most of the eastern United States. A long and dangerous heat wave will blast a large swath of the United States this week, according to the National Weather Service, with temperatures rising ahead of the 4th of July holiday and feeling even hotter because of the high humidity that's arriving with it. Several days of high temperatures will settle in across the lower Great Lakes, the Mid-Atlantic, and Mississippi and Ohio valleys, according to the Weather Service. A number of big cities could see their highest temperatures of the year Australia so far as they host World Cup matches and celebrations for America's 250th anniversary. Feeling the heat will be the East Coast cities of New York, Philadelphia, Washington, and Baltimore, and Midwestern and Great Lakes cities, including Chicago, Indianapolis, St. Louis, and Detroit. Southern cities include Dallas, Little Rock, Arkansas, and Memphis, Tennessee. They'll also see very high temperatures. High heat will also extend next weekend across the Great Plains, the Southeast, and the Mid-Atlantic. Temperatures will reach well into the 90s and low 100 degrees Fahrenheit, and the Weather Service said high humidity will lead to heat indexes of 100 to 110 degrees Fahrenheit and as high as 115 degrees. The heat index, which factors in humidity and is included on many weather forecasts, provides a sense of how hot it really feels and what's dangerous for prolonged exposure or strenuous activity. AccuWeather meteorologist Tyler Roy said temperatures will be significantly above normal. For instance, in Washington, highs around the 4th of July average around 89 degrees, while Indianapolis averages around 85. But this week, both cities will be hotter by 10 or 11 degrees. The high-pressure system, an area of dry, sinking air, creating heat will act like a rock, and that will force storms to go around it and limit rainfall across the east. That's sometimes called a heat dome. Nightly lows in the 70s to even high 80s won't provide much relief, according to meteorologists. For those who don't have air conditioning, especially in eastern seaboard cities like New York, where lows may dip below 80 degrees, it's going to be miserable to sleep. Roy said this is a prime time for heat-related illnesses because people's bodies aren't able to recover and cool off. Parts of the U.S., especially Phoenix, Las Vegas, and Central Texas, and much of the Southwest were already experiencing temperatures of around 100 degrees Fahrenheit. During extreme temperatures, please limit outdoor activity, stay hydrated, and ensure access to air conditioning and other cooling areas, this according to the Weather Service. Essex Tech has a new boys basketball coach. When your new high school boys basketball varsity head coach is known, the recently named NBA Finals Most Valuable Player and his father from the time he was a child, that's a rarity on a resume. When you're also coming off a state championship with the school you've served as assistant coach for the last 12 years, that only adds to the allure. And that's what Essex Tech boys basketball program is getting in recently hired 32-year-old Anthony Silvio. Having grown up in Peabody, where he still lives, Silvio is the very definition of a basketball lifer. From hanging around the Salem High Boys basketball program as a preschooler when his father Jim was the assistant coach there, to playing St. John's Prep and serving as the team manager at Merrimack College, to working with the newly crowned state champion Witches since 2014 to 2015, Silvio's got the hardcore chops and then some. I want to build a culture here that can be a lasting one, said Silvio, who works locally for J.P. Morgan. Loyalty is a big thing for me, and I told him in my interview that some people might use Essex Tech as a stepping stone to something else, but not me. I'm here to build a winning culture. I don't like a whole lot of change in my life, so I plan on staying here. Silvio, who has married his wife, Bridget, this past April, started as the freshman coach at Salem High under head coach Tom Doyle while he was still a junior at Merrimack and had been with the program ever since. As a longtime JV assistant varsity coach, he was as thrilled as anyone in the program when the Witches won their first state title in 31 years this past winter. To win it all this past season was a culmination for all of us, especially Coach Doyle and the players, said Silvio. Those kids, they were awesome. Everything you wanted in a high school program, they did it. They literally started working out a few days after we lost to Hanover in 2025 playoffs and never stopped working. They were fully committed. That's something I'm trying to convey to our Essex Tech kids now. It's a commitment. It can be done, but you have to put the work in and be serious about it. So far, so good. We've been doing workouts for a little over a week now, and we've had 10 to 20 kids at every one of them. His father, Jim, a legendary North Shore hoop coach in his own right, who plans on helping his son with the Hawks, was Jack O'Brien's assistant, along with Wayne Hanscom, on Salem's powerhouse teams of the late 80s and early 90s. He got to know the team's star, Rick Brinson, very well. His father still talks to the New York Knicks assistant coach multiple times per week. Silvio also got to know Brunson's son, NBA Finals MVP Jalen Brunson, when both were youngsters. Having applied for the Essex Tech job when it was open a few years back, but unable to make the commitment at the time, time because of his 9-to-5 job schedule, Silvio went for it again when it opened up this spring, finding out the team practiced in the evenings, and went for it, and he got it. Having a defensive mindset is something he feels will keep its team in the contest. There are some great scorers in the area, he noted, but if you can outwork the other teams defensively, that's how you can play with anyone. If you can make the right reads and rotations defensively, you can keep yourself in any game. Offensively, look to the Hawks to both run a basic motion offense, but push the ball when the opportunity is there. Creating turnovers, Silvio said, should almost always lead to easy baskets at the other end. I'm looking forward to making Essex Tech a destination school, said Silvio. I know it's a lottery system, but the ability to draw from different cities and towns, that's very appealing, and I'm excited to get going. Good luck to him and the team. City of Peabody secures funds for a Margin Street traffic study. The city will receive $20,000 in funding for a comprehensive traffic study of Margin Street from Water Street at the Danvers border to the Salem line through the state's recently approved supplemental budget, this according to a statement from Representative Tom Walsh. The funding was secured through the work of Walsh and Ward 3 Councilor Stephanie Peach. I have heard loud and clear from neighborhood residents and motorists alike that this busy stretch of roadway needs attention, Walsh said in a statement. I'm pleased to collaborate with Councillor Peach and secure fair share funding to conduct a traffic study of Margin Street, a crucial first step for any future improvements. The study will likely occur within the next year and will be similar to one that was conducted on Linfield Street several years ago, Representative Walsh's office told the Salem News on Friday. Margin Street connects Danvers Port, Peabody, and downtown Salem and includes many intersections from side streets without signals. Also known as Route 35, Margin Street takes on traffic from Route 114 through the year and tourism traffic heading for Salem each fall. This funding is an important first step in addressing long-standing traffic and safety concerns on Margin Street and in the surrounding neighborhoods, said Peach in her statement. I appreciate Representative Walsh's partnership in securing funding for this much-needed study. The findings will help guide future improvements to make the area safer for everyone. Beverly firefighters battled a three-alarm blaze on Abbott Street. Fire crews battled a three-alarm fire at a home on Abbott Street on Friday morning. According to fire officials, firefighters were called to the scene at 43 Abbott Street just past 6 a.m. When we arrived, heavy smoke was showing, said Beverly Chief Peter O'Connor, told a news photographer at the scene. The fire was in the walls on multiple floors. The home has been evacuated, so everyone is safe right now. Crews were battling the fire on several floors in this big, beautiful home, so we have been working and trying to put this fire out for a bit, said O'Connor. It was three alarms, so we have a bunch of people here. There were no injuries reported. Again, from the State House, trucking companies could be getting a tax break. Trucking companies would get a tax break under a proposal working its way through the legislative process on Beacon Hill, which business groups say could ultimately help bring down consumer costs. The State House of Representatives passed a $3.5 million environmental bond bill recently that calls for strengthening environmental laws, climate resilience, agricultural and food systems, and improving the management of the state's natural resources. But an amendment tucked into the bill during a debate would also allow trucking companies that operate in Massachusetts to exempt so-called rolling stock, new trucks, trailers, and other wheeled equipment from the state's 6.25% sales tax and other levies. Massachusetts has become an outlier among New England states for not exempting rolling stock from state sales and use taxes. Every other state in the region, including New Hampshire, allows the exemption. Business groups say the exemption, if it becomes law, will save trucking companies money on their fleet purchases, which will ultimately trickle down to consumers. This is really a big deal, said Sam Lawson, Vice President of Government Affairs and Legal Counsel for Associated Industries of Massachusetts. It's a win for the trucking industry, a win for consumers, and a win for Massachusetts businesses. That's because about 90% of goods and services are transported by trucking companies. At the added cost of paying sales taxes on vehicle purchases is passed on to consumers in the form of higher prices for groceries and other retail items. The cheaper the trucks are, the cheaper your goods are, said Lawson. Because Massachusetts is the only state in the region that doesn't exempt companies from the sales tax, it has become a compliance nightmare for trucking companies that work across state lines. Trucking companies that operate in the state more than 3 days in a year are subject to the full sales tax obligation on the purchase of new trucks and other wheeled equipment. If you have a large fleet, you have to engage in a very difficult tracking program, said Larson, and that costs them even more money. Industry groups, including the Trucking Association of Massachusetts, have lobbied Beacon Hill lawmakers for years to repeal the tax and bring the state into alignment with 37 states that provide the exemption. The group says the state's commercial trucking industry has been in decline for years, as many companies have relocated elsewhere or shut down because of the policies that the state implies. Trucking Association President Kevin Weeks praised the renewed effort on Beacon Hill to join those states, saying besides reducing costs for companies and consumers, the move would motivate firms to buy new, cleaner trucks and keep their operations in the state, which would preserve jobs and help the state's economy. To remain competitive against companies that do not pay this tax, many Massachusetts companies hold on to older, dirtier trucks for longer. Exempting the sale and use of rolling stock from taxation will encourage companies to purchase new equipment with the latest emissions, fuel efficiency, and safety technology, while removing disincentive for out-of-state companies to operate their newer trucks in the Commonwealth. Well, that's a wrap for the Salem News for Tuesday, June 30th. Can you believe it? I hope you all have a great day, and thank you so much for listening.
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10: Greetings. Here are articles from the Gloucester Daily Times. Today is June 30th, 2026. This is your reader, George Crime. Housing Report finds state gets F for affordability. It's read by Christian M. Wade, State House reporter, Boston. Massachusetts is ranked near dead last in the nation for home construction and housing affordability in a new real estate industry report. The industry website, Realtor.com, found Massachusetts fared second to worst among all 50 states and the District of Columbia, earning it an F grade in the company's 2026 housing report card. It was one of six states, the others being New York, Rhode Island, Connecticut, California, and Hawaii, to earn a failing grade. Massachusetts' ranking has changed little since last year's report. Only New York had lower rankings, the industry group said. These states face structural challenges such as high prices, constrained land, restrictive zoning, and building costs that far outpace what middle-income buyers can afford, Realtor.com senior economist Joel Berner wrote in the report. A single year of data is unlikely to alter any of these in a meaningful way. The state's median list price of $763,660 for a home is among the highest in the country, while median household income sits at $98,000, a mismatch that is making it difficult for even middle-class buyers to afford a home in the state. New Hampshire didn't fare much better, earning a D grade from the group. The report is the latest to highlight a prolonged housing crunch that Beacon Hill leaders say is affecting the state's economic growth, making it much harder to attract new families and companies while driving those who can't afford to stay here to other states. Governor Mara Healey, a first-term Democrat, has made housing a key plank of her agenda and has ramped up the efforts as she seeks another four-year term in the governor's office. In 2024, Healey signed a $5.1 billion housing bill that included a mix of bonding, policy changes, tax breaks, and other incentives to help spur the development of new homes. Healey released a five-year Home for Everyone, it was called, plan last year with a goal of building 222,000 new housing units over the next decade. The report's authors pointed out that every region of the state needs to increase housing, ranging from less than 2.5% to more than 10% over the next decade. On Monday, the U.S. Senate approved a rare bipartisan bill co-sponsored by its Democratic Senator Elizabeth Warren aimed at improving housing affordability and availability through deregulation, expanding existing programs, and banning institutional investors from buying single-family homes, among other changes. The National Association of Realtors is among those backing the Senate's 21st Century Road to Housing Act and has been pushing for large investors to sell off more of their rentals to home buyers. President Donald Trump was to sign the act into law, but Wednesday canceled the signing ceremony unless Congress passes the Save America Act, a voter ID bill. Vacation inflation, economy challenges travel plans. It's written by Christian Wade from the CNHI News Service. Bob Emerson has stood guard over Old Fort Niagara in Youngstown, New York for nearly three decades as its executive director. He remembers when busloads of tourists from New York City would flock to the historical site along the Canadian border during the busy summer season. Then the COVID-19 pandemic canceled tour groups, many of which never returned. And more recently, international visitors to the 300-year-old former French castle and museum have dwindled amid global tariffs, conflict, immigration restrictions, and other factors that have caused foreign tourism to shrivel up. Domestic visitors have also been down, and so far, this year doesn't look much better. We've already had an really awful spring in terms of visitation, he said. I've talked to other colleagues in the area, and we're not alone. It seems to be a trend. On the upside, local hotel occupancy rates are up this season. According to Emerson, it's visitation sites that charge admission taking the hit, sites like Old Fort. He said the lingering pinch of inflation coupled with the rising cost of gas and accommodations are likely factors. It tells me people are spending their money on hotels and gas. Foregoing sites that charge entry fees, Emerson said, they're looking for free stuff to do. Gas prices are hovering around $4 a gallon. Prices for plane tickets are skyrocketing. A perfect storm of escalating geopolitical conflicts, higher energy costs, and other factors are squeezing Americans' wallets this summer. Even as tourism officials say, many people are eager to hit the road and take to the skies. The U.S.-Israel war on Iran and the closure of the Strait of Hormuz sent shockwaves through global energy markets, and consumers have experienced surging costs at the pump and rising airline fares. Driven by reduced flight capacity and high jet fuel costs, airline prices are up by as much as 20.7% year over year, according to the Consumer Price Index. Motorists aren't getting much relief either, with fuel prices seeing massive spikes, making road trips considerably more expensive than in previous years. Meanwhile, hotel rates continue to rise, and food and beverage costs for those who eat out have increased around 3.6% year over year, according to the latest federal data. The financial pressures have many Americans changing their travel plans. This includes Stephanie Reyes, 34-year-old Maryland woman who was visiting Boston in May with her boyfriend. The couple had planned to go to Europe this summer to celebrate their one-year anniversary, but opted for a multi-state road trip instead. Maine was next on the list. It's just too expensive to fly. Even before the prices spiked, it was too costly, Reyes said. And the airlines hit you with all kinds of fees and other charges. We're going to save our money this year and do Europe next year, probably. Industry analysts say relief for travelers will largely depend on the resolution to the Middle East conflict and a stabilization of the global oil markets. Even then, they point out, it's unlikely to result in a substantial drop in travel costs before the summer tourism season wraps up. The world is experiencing one of the most severe energy supply disruptions in modern history. Elizabeth Hui, it's HUI's last name, director of energy research at the CME Group, a leading derivatives marketplace, said in a recent analysis of the situation. Until the flow of crude and refined products through the Strait of Hormuz stabilizes, travelers may want to prepare their wallets for an expensive summer, Huey said. Tourism officials remain optimistic. Despite the headlines about travelers facing elevated costs, tourism and travel groups are forecasting record numbers of Americans nevertheless will hit the road this summer. The U.S. Travel Association is projecting spending will hit a record $1.37 trillion, that's illion with a TR, in 2026 and climb to $1.42 trillion next year, with domestic travelers accounting for more than 87% of vacationers. Travel continues to be one of the most resilient and essential sectors of the U.S. economy, said Joshua Friedlander, the association's vice president of research. Even with inflation and broader economic pressures, Americans are continuing to invest in experiences, reunions, and business connections that happen through travel. And despite the decline in international inbound travel last year, the association is projecting an increase in foreign visitors this year. The group estimates spending by international travelers will hit $178 billion this year, an increase of about 1.6% over the previous year. The number of travelers could rise by 3.4%, it said. Massachusetts tourism officials say they are expecting a record number of visitors over the next several months, with the state hosting celebrations marking the 250th anniversary of the signing of the Declaration of Independence, a tall ship festival, and several FIFA 2026 World Cup matches this summer. And foreign visitors this year, the group estimates spending by international travelers will hit $178 billion this year, an increase of about 1.6% over the previous year. The number of travelers could rise by 3.4%, it said. Massachusetts tourism officials say they are expecting a record number of visitors over the next several months, with the state

matches this summer. Tourism is an essential component of the Massachusetts economy, said Kate Fox, executive director of the Massachusetts Office of Travel and Tourism. We are looking forward to these events to continue to drive visitation and bring people to Massachusetts, but also encourage residents to explore the state where they live. She said rising gas prices and other travel costs tend to drive tourism that is closer to home, and said the state will have plenty to offer this summer for tank-full visitors. The high travel costs have shortened the booking window for many vacationers, Fox said. Instead of planning a trip up to a year out, many people are making decisions within months based on prices and affordability. They're waiting to see what the different price pressures and factors are and what's happening in the world and with the economy before they make final travel decisions, Fox said. In Myrtle Beach, a city and vacation resort on South Carolina's Atlantic coast, tourism officials also are bullish about the summer season, according to Danielle Van Dyke, public relations manager for Visit Myrtle Beach. She said Myrtle Beach is 60 miles of coastline and amenities is an option for budget travelers, prioritizing destinations that offer strong value, flexibility, and a wide range of experiences for families. Although higher travel costs are certainly part of the national conversation, Myrtle Beach's accessibility and affordability are key advantages, she said. Overall, our outlook on summer travel remains positive and is expected to be on par with last year. Flat travel numbers. The American Automobile Association publishes forecasts on how many Americans will travel throughout the year and projects 72.2 million will travel at least 50 miles from home for the 4th of July week between Saturday, June 27th and Sunday, July 5th. While the overall number of Independence Day travelers appears to be plateauing, traveling during the week of July 4th remains a tradition for many, said Mark Shieldrop, senior spokesperson for AAA Northeast. Whether they're vacationing for the full week or just getting away for the long weekend, we still expect to see high volumes of travelers taking advantage of the holiday. Domestic travel is forecast to surpass last year's record of 71.8 million travelers. The increase is smaller than recent year-over-year gains, AAA says. 85% of travelers, that's 61.4 million people, will drive to their destinations, nearly the same number as last year when 61.3 million took road trips. Despite higher prices at the pump, filling up the tank during a road trip is cheaper than purchasing flights for many travelers, says AAA. Shieldrop said Americans still looking to go on vacations this year are adjusting their plans amid the high costs of fuel and air travel. Some are opting to fly domestically instead of overseas. AAA projects 5.85 million travelers will take domestic flights the 4th of July holiday week, a 0.2% increase over last year. Air travelers make up 8% of holiday travelers. Others are looking for bargains, maybe changing plans based on their budget, but not putting off travel altogether. People are finding ways to travel no matter what, Shieldrop said. It's still cheaper to drive than to fly, so a lot of folks are doing road trips. Will tourists come back? Back at Old Fort Niagara, Emerson remains optimistic the tourism season will eventually pick up. There's a number of reenactment and educational events scheduled this summer to coincide with the fort's 300th year anniversary, as well as broader celebrations in upstate New York marking the anniversary of the 1776 signing of the Declaration of Independence and the American Revolution. That, he hopes, will bring back some of the buses. We're hoping these events will bring in lots of people, but we just don't know, Emerson said. Tourism is a fickle thing. You can have good years and you can have bad years, but it just seems like a perfect storm right now. Healthcare reform plans to be unveiled. Affordability Task Force report due in June. It's written by Allison Kuznets. This is June. Of the State House News Service, Boston. Governor Mara Healey's healthcare affordability work group that's met privately for months has hit its halfway mark. A member and top state insurance official said, offering a rare glimpse into the panel's progress. The group has reached sort of a midpoint of the process, and it's expected that a list of recommendations will be going to the governor within the next few weeks.
Group Insurance Commissioner Executive Director Matt Vino said. This is sort of the first tranche of recommendations that

0: will emerge from that group, and then the work will continue throughout the calendar year on a variety of other recommendations that will take a little bit more time for the group to work on. Healy announced the group's creation January 14th at a State House press conference as the Division of Insurance unveiled since finalized prior authorization reforms. Bay Staters are increasingly unable to afford care, with many foregoing doctor's visits and other health care services due to escalating cost concerns that are exacerbated by rising premiums and the prevalence of high deductible plans. "Look, I'm setting up this working group because I want action, okay?" Healy said. "I don't want like a protracted process where we study an issue, you know, for months or years at a time and come out with some blue ribbon report." Healy charged the group with producing new and innovative ways to fix healthcare system problems while lowering costs and boosting affordability. The governor said she wanted to see some actual changes and recommendations no later than June. Health and Human Services Director Secretary Kiame Mahania in late March said he expected a lot of the meaty recommendations will be distributed between June and December. The work group first met privately February 12th, and Healy attended, according to an Executive Office of Health and Human Services spokesperson. The office has not shared meeting minutes or other materials with the new service. Other government work groups operate more publicly, including the Health Policy Commission's Primary Care Task Force that broadcast its meetings on YouTube and posted presentations on its website. One of the rules of the group, or one of the expectations of the group, is in support of kind of candid, ongoing dialogue and collaborative dialogue that the work of the group will remain mostly confidential, Vino said. "So I can't speak up to any of the specific items that are being discussed there, but I can give the commission the message that it is a serious effort. And I'm an active participant in that group, as you can imagine, and you know we look forward to the continued work." The 30-member group is led by former Health and Human Services Secretary Kate Walsh and Citizens Massachusetts President Lisa Murray, with representation spanning the Healy administration, legislature, healthcare providers and care advocates, health policy experts, business groups, and insurers. Vino said the work group has four subcommittees dealing with workforce, administrative efficiency, payment and pricing, and delivery of care in the right place at the right time and the right care. "I would say the work is productive. It is collaborative. It is focused on the right things, in my view," Vino said. "It's focused on the real core drivers of our affordability crisis in the state." Mahania previously told the new service the work group was focused on stabilizing the healthcare ecosystem, streamlining administrative procedures, and growing, bear with me, the workforce. "We're particularly interested in recommendations that can be put into law, and also things that don't need legislation because those are easier to do in a short period of time," Mahania said. There's just over a month remaining for scheduled formal sessions in this two-year legislative cycle. The Senate passed primary care reform said legislation last week, but did not include explicit affordability provisions, though architect Bill Cindy Friedman said the measure would create cost shifting and some cost savings due to a new payment structure and fewer affordable emergency department visits. That legislation is in the House, where Representative John Lawn is eyeing reforms for pharmacy benefit managers. Here's the Fishtown Local column from Gordon Baird. This week's headline, A Collector's Edition. Last week, the papers were full of stories and obituaries for Clive Davis, 94, the legendary leader of Columbia Records, later renamed Sony Records, and eventually his own incredibly successful record label, Arista Records. They called him the kingmaker and queenmaker of music. He signed and sold so many top stars records, steered mainly by what he called keep the music first, and connecting the right singers with the right material and right producers. Davis took over Columbia Records in 1967, when it was mostly known for Broadway cast albums, My Fair Lady, Camelot, etc., and Mitch Miller's corny sing-along with Mitch Records. He quickly added Janis Joplin, Carlos Santana, Big Brother and the Holding Company, Billy Joel, Bruce Springsteen, Neil Diamond, Chicago, Laura Nyro, a one-time Gloucester resident, and Aerosmith to the label. Columbia began printing money, as the saying goes, selling millions of records. Then, just as Sony was circling to buy Columbia in a money dispute with corporate, Clive broke away on his own and launched Arista Records. Along came Aretha Franklin, Barry Manilow, Lou Reed, Patti Smith, The Kinks, Gil Scott-Heron, and Melissa Manchester, hitmakers all. His label took off, but hit the stratosphere when he signed Dionne Warwick and her cousin, Whitney Houston, whose first album, Whitney, was one of the biggest sellers of all time. The New York Times remarked that his Grammy parties remained highlights of each season, attended by music stars and political and movie celebrities alike. But it was one of these Grammy parties that anchors this story and grants me my own official historical artifact. In 1992, the Grammys returned to New York City from Los Angeles for the first time in 10 years. By then, Musician Magazine was humming along and had been bought by Billboard Magazine 11 years earlier. We were a player in the music journalism world and especially valued by record execs. The party was at the Plaza Hotel in the main ballroom. Everyone was anxiously waiting for Whitney Houston to show up, who was rumored to be singing at the party. I was talking to a record ad exec from Arista when Clive sidled up and said hello. He loved Musician Magazine and was even complimented and even complimented an article in our new issue, which was great right in front of the ad guy. But suddenly there was a great commotion at the top of the main staircase entrance to the room. All heads turned. Was it Whitney? It was not. Instead stood this perfect image of fashion and power in a completely sheer pink dress that she was spilling out of, so to speak, with the biggest pink diamond on her finger ever worn by a human. It was the one and only, wait for it, Marla Maples, right out of the tabloids and floating down into our party. Moments later, the 46-year-old new owner of the Plaza descended the corkscrew staircase behind his second wife. It was Donald Trump, looking very much like the cat who'd just eaten the canario. He came directly over to greet Clive. Marla followed and stood right across from me in the circle. He talked golf for a minute with one of the Arista execs. No one was talking to Marla, so I introduced myself. Sure to look her in the eye and nowhere else. Clive then said to Donald, "This is Gordon Baird, the publisher of Musician Magazine, and a future president," shook my hand. That's when it happened. A piece of history dropped into my lap. Trump said, "Oh yeah, Musician, one of my favorite magazines. I read it every week." Then he nodded, turned to Marla, and off they went to the celebrity jammed food table, every eye following her. Now I knew he was lying and was sure he'd probably never seen or heard of the magazine, and I didn't give it another thought. Clive was bigger game for me, and his comment was that was what I treasured. But 30 years later, it dawned on me that I had been given a historical artifact of collector's value, my own custom-made Donald Trump lie. It rolled out of him as easily as the ones I'd later see on TV, but this was my own personal lie, improvised just for me, and all thanks to Clive Davis and golf. Whitney arrived later through a back door and went right to a private suite. It was rumored that she was three sheets to the wind or something stronger than alcohol. So she never sang. She was surrounded by bodyguards, so you could barely get a glimpse of her. Ah, the good old days. It all came back to me this morning when I read Clive Davis's obit. My story wasn't in there, nor was my life, but it's my little piece of history, like a signed baseball from a player or a dent in your fender put there by a famous movie star. It wouldn't have happened without Clive, so I salute him. We'll miss you, big fellow, and thanks. Here's an editorial from the Times. Another week, another blow to affordable housing. What began as a promising week for housing affordability in Massachusetts turned dark with the speed of a classic New England nor'easter, ending in the wreckage of another effort to ease the main driver of the state's high cost of living. It all began well enough, with word being that the two sides of the Beacon Hill rent control battle were seeking a compromise that would head off a ballot question vote in November and bring some relief to residents held hostage by some of the highest apartment prices in the country. The ballot question, if passed by voters, would have essentially capped yearly rent increases at 5% or the rate of inflation, whichever was lower. The aim was to eliminate predatory increases and stabilize the finances of the more than a million Massachusetts individuals and families who rent rather than own their homes. Compromise would have been the best solution for all involved. It could have eased some of the financial pain for renters while averting a substantial slowdown in the production of new housing, a fear of developers, and more than a few city mayors. Let's not fool ourselves, however. The measure was almost certain to pass in November. Nearly 70% of voters said they would definitely or probably vote for the question, according to a poll conducted by the Retailers Association of Massachusetts. The reality had the real estate and developer lobbies ready to negotiate legislation that would have made it more palatable for their industries. The will of the people, it seems, can still be a powerful motivator. Last Tuesday, however, the state Supreme Judicial Court tossed the measure on a technicality, ruling it would have violated Massachusetts' constitution by exempting units in religious institutions from the new law. By including an express exemption for facilities operated solely for religious purposes, the petition impermissibly makes religion a factor in the petition's application, Justice Frank Gaziano wrote in the court's decision. Now supporters of rent control have lost their leverage and any hope of a compromise has vanished. Since the ballot question has been tossed by the SJC, there is nothing on which we could be compromising. Tamara Small, chief executive of the real estate lobby, NAIOP Massachusetts, told the Boston Globe, and millions of renters are faced with the status quo. The decision doesn't change the fact that high rents are displacing workers and seniors from communities across Massachusetts, forcing people to work multiple jobs just to pay the rent, and making it impossible for young families to save money to achieve the dream of owning a home, said Carolyn Chu, executive director of the coalition behind the ballot question, Homes for All Massachusetts. This is not to say rent control would have been the solution, or at least a partial solution to the state's chronic housing crisis, but the effort was pushing the legislature to act, something they have been unwilling to do on behalf of the millions of Massachusetts residents who rent their homes. This is a real issue. It's very complicated, said State Senator Cindy Freedman, Democrat of Arlington, who told the Globe. Getting to the right answer that would fix it one size fits all is really hard. Well, sure, but that's why we elect people to the legislature. And when they don't act, it's why we turn to ballot questions. Now that avenue has been blocked off, at least temporarily. But for many Massachusetts renters teetering on the financial edge, there's no time to wait. Time for a quick reminder about the upcoming weather we're going to have. A long and dangerous heat wave will blast a large swath of the central eastern United States this week, the National Weather Service said, with temperatures rising ahead of the 4th of July holiday, and for us here in New England beginning tomorrow, and feeling even hotter because of the high humidity that's arriving with it. Thanks so much for listening. Please be sure to join us again tomorrow for another edition of the Gloucester Daily Times. Have a great evening.
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2: Here's the forecast for the Boston and South Shore area on the Talking Information Center from the National Weather Service. For today, sunny temperatures in the upper 80s overnight, cloudy temperatures in the upper 60s, a thunderstorm is possible. On Wednesday, hot and humid temperatures in the mid-90s. The sun rose this morning at 5:11, setting at 8:25 this evening. 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
0: Hello, this is Michael, and I'll be reading from the Newport Daily News, dated June 30th. 2026. The first article is titled Emergency Bypass, Sewage Release in Merrimack River Continues by Jill Harmansinski of the Eagle Tribune. Haverhill. With 8 million gallons of raw sewage going directly into the Merrimack River daily, emergency work at Haverhill's wastewater treatment plant continued Monday, and area beaches remained closed to swimming. Shell fishing off the coast of Gloucester and areas was also closed after two major breaks in a sewer line this weekend 47 miles away in Haverhill. Coffins Beach and the outer North Gloucester coastline are closed to shell fishing, Massachusetts Divisions of Marine Fisheries announced Monday morning. And as summer heat strengthened, 8 beaches in Salisbury and Plum Island remained closed to swimming. Quote, swimming is not advised due to the potential exposure to bacteria associated with the accidental wastewater release, the State Department of Conservation and Recreation warned starting on Saturday. Residents and recreational users were told to avoid contact with the Merrimack River in the vicinity of Haverhill and downstream until further notice due to the potential presence of elevated bacteria and other pollutants. State Senator Bruce Tarr, Republican of Gloucester, said the situation remains a full court press.

0: The next article is titled, Groups to Wipe Out $170 Million in Medical Debt, by Christian M. Wade, State House reporter. Boston. Hundreds of thousands of Massachusetts residents will see their medical debt wiped out with a coalition of healthcare groups planning to pay off more than $170 million in bills. The Atrius Health Equity Foundation and Undo Medical Debt announced last week that they are partnering to devote $170 million to reduce the medical debt of 140,080 low and middle-class and middle-income residents in eastern Massachusetts. The amount of medical debt to be paid off ranges from $50 to $450,000, according to the groups, which said individuals will begin receiving letters this week notifying them that their bills have been paid. The average debt reduced per recipient is $1,227, they said. Quote, nobody should avoid getting the care they need because of fear of financial ruin, Allison Sesso, president and CEO of Undo Medical Debt, said in a prepared statement. This is an extraordinary abolishment amount. Will change lives, provide financial and emotional relief, and support re-engagement with the health system. The debt relief is available for those who have medical debt that is 5% or more of their annual income and earn at or below 4 times the federal poverty level, which is currently $63,840 per year for an individual and $132,000 per year for a family of four, the groups said. This is the second round of medical debt relief by the Atrius Foundation, which was founded in 2022 with a goal to close the gap in life expectancy in eastern Massachusetts. In March, the group paid off $42.3 million in medical debt held by an estimated 300,000 residents. Dr. Ann Wang, president of the Atrius Health Equity Foundation, said the latest round of debt relief is the largest in Massachusetts history and will have, quote, real-world impact for the patients and families affected. She said the plan is part of a broader effort to improve health outcomes and medical debt that keeps people from getting the care they need. Medical debt is the leading source of collections debt for Americans, more than credit cards, personal loans, utilities, and phone bills combined, according to a recent Consumer Financial Protection Bureau report. Nationally, an estimated 19% of American households have medical debt, with a median of $2,000 owed, the agency said. The percentage of Americans whose families are having trouble paying their medical debts was 10.8% in 2021, a recent report from the Centers for Disease Control and Prevention found. In 2022, the nation's three largest credit reporting agencies announced they would eliminate nearly 70% of medical debt from credit reports amid pressure to ease the effect on consumers. The move eliminated billions of dollars of debt from consumer records. The next article is an opinion article by Jeff Mullen. He is a columnist at the Enid News and Eagle in Oklahoma. The world has come to North America this summer for the most watched sporting event on the planet. The FIFA World Cup has brought 48 teams from across the globe to the U.S., Canada, and Mexico for the biggest athletic competition in the world's most popular sport. What it is football. No, not the one featuring blocking, tackling, and linemen with their bellies hanging over their belts. This is what we in the U.S. call soccer. The teams are here for the quadrennial war of nations in which nothing blows up, there is no destruction, and nobody dies. Editorial cartoon that many of the world's top teams are playing in the U.S. despite the fact that the war in Iraq remains in limbo, and the reality that the U.S. is not one of the most popular nations on the planet. In fact, according to the World Population Review, the United States is the number two most hated country in the world, ranking just behind China and ahead of Russia and North Korea. Here is how World Population Review explains America's ranking. The U.S. is seen as overreaching in international affairs, often pushing its own agenda in global conflicts. Its bitter culture wars, obsession with guns and fast food, and perceived arrogance haven't helped either. Ouch. Hey, at least we have a great, big, beautiful reflecting pool in our nation's capital. Or at least it would be if not for the peeling paint and all the algae. And our president received the Peace Prize from FIFA, the governing body of the world soccer, just before he started a war with Iran. The United States' embrace of soccer does not rank up there with the rest of the world. Worldwide soccer is number one, with approximately 3.5 billion fans. In the U.S., in contrast, our football ranks on top, according to the website theenterpriseworld.com, followed by baseball, basketball, ice hockey, and golf. On this list, which ranks sports in terms of numbers of fans and revenue, soccer is way down in 12th place. In terms of participants, however, soccer ranks 6th on the World Atlas, listed as most played sports in the United States, with some 14.1 million people taking part. Soccer has been trying to gain traction in this country for decades, and having a little success in the World Cup certainly won't hurt that effort any. Of course, the U.S. women have far outstripped the men in World Cup success. The men reached the quarterfinals in 2002 for their best ever tournament result, while the women have won 4 World Cup titles. It's hard to overemphasize the importance of all of the World Cup in most of the globe's nations. All you have to do is watch the opening ceremony prior to a game when they play the national anthems of both teams, and you'll see the emotion play across the faces of those standing and, for the most part, singing in front of their country's flag. The players in this tournament are not amateurs. All are professionals, and they play in some of the world's most important leagues, the English Premier League, the German Bundesliga, America's Major League Soccer, Spain's La Liga, and Italy's Serie A, as well as their own national leagues. But it is something special to don your country's colors, to represent the people of the land of your birth, and to carry your nation's hope on your shoulders. This year's World Cup has brought with it some wonderful stories, like the Tartan Army, the Legion of Scotland fans who tried to drink Boston dry before taking their bagpipes south to Miami. Then there are the Norwegian fans and their Viking row, in which people row in unison to the beat of a drum, whether in the stands at a game or even on a Boston escalator. There are the Japanese fans who show up to every game toting a plastic trash bags that they use to clean up their portion of the stadium before leaving. Japan's team likewise cleans up its locker room, folding their used towels and leaving their trash piled in the center of the floor. We are lucky to have the World Cup come to America, and not just because it means our national team has a home field advantage. It gives us a chance to enjoy and learn from cultures from around the world, even Iran, which despite playing games in the U.S. has not been allowed to stay or train here, and with our government citing a fear of terrorism. Despite this, after the final game at SoFi Stadium in Los Angeles, the Iranian team left a letter thanking the city for its hospitality. It is a big world with a whole lot of people who have different ideas, look different, speak different languages, worship differently, but all whom love their kids, have dreams for the future, and have pride in their countries and just want to be happy. In other words, they are not so different from us. It's too bad it takes an event like the World Cup to remind us of this. The next article is titled State West Nile Virus Found for the First Time This Year from mass.gov. Boston. The Massachusetts Department of Public Health announced Friday that the West Nile virus has been detected in mosquitoes in Massachusetts for the first time this year. The presence of the virus was confirmed by the Massachusetts State Public Health Laboratory in a mosquito sample collected June 16th in Clarksburg in Berkshire County. Quote, with warmer weather and summer officially beginning this week, it is the time of year when we typically begin detecting West Nile virus in mosquito populations, Public Health Commissioner Robbie Goldstein said last week. Quote, these findings serve as an important reminder that people should take steps to protect themselves from mosquito bites. WNV, otherwise West Nile virus, can cause serious illness, especially in those who are more vulnerable, Goldstein added. Taking simple measures, such as using a mosquito repellent with an EPA-registered ingredient, wearing clothing to reduce exposed skin, draining standing water, and repairing window screens, can help reduce the risk of mosquito-borne illness throughout the summer. The virus is usually transmitted to humans through the bite of an infected mosquito. There were 9 human cases in 2025. No human or animal cases of West Nile virus have been detected so far this year. No evidence of Eastern equine encephalitis has been found so far this season. There are no human cases of Triple E, that is Eastern equine encephalitis, in 2025. While West Nile virus can infect people of all ages, people over the age of 50 are at higher risk for the severe disease. Most people infected with West Nile virus have no symptoms. When present, West Nile virus symptoms tend to include fever and flu-like illnesses. In rare cases, more severe illness can occur. With West Nile virus, it is difficult to predict the amount of activity we can see, said state epidemiologist Dr. Catherine M. Brown. Quote, we encourage everyone to make it a habit to check the mosquito-borne disease webpages on mass.gov so you know when and where West Nile virus activity is occurring in the state. How to avoid mosquito bites. Use a repellent with EPA-registered ingredient. That would be DEET, N-N-diethyl-M-toluamide, permethrin, picaridin, oil of lemon eucalyptus, P-methane-3-8-diol, also known as PMD, or IR-3535. According to instructions on the product label. DEET products should not be used on infants under 2 months of age and should be used in concentrations of 30% or less on older children. Oil of lemon eucalyptus should not be used on children under 3 years of age. The hours from dusk to dawn are peak biting times for many mosquitoes. Consider rescheduling outdoor activities that occur during the evening or early morning in high areas of risk. Wearing long sleeves, long pants, and socks when outdoors will help keep mosquitoes away from skin. Mosquito proofing. Mosquitoes lay their eggs in standing water. Limit the number of places around the home for mosquitoes to breed by either draining or discarding items that hold water. Check rain gutters and drains. Empty any unused flower pots and wading pools, and change the water in bird baths frequently. Keep mosquitoes outside by having tightly fitting screens on all your windows and doors. More information, including all West Nile virus and Triple E positive results, can be found on the Arbovirus Surveillance Information webpage at mosquito-borne diseases.mass.gov, which is updated daily. The next article is entitled Salisbury Public Safety Academy Returning Soon by Caitlin D. of the Newburyport News. Salisbury. The Salisbury Public Safety Academy is returning soon with high school students set to learn about first responder professions straight from the source from July 13th to 16th. This will mark the third year that the free academy run by the Salisbury Fire Department and Salisbury Parks and Recreation will be held. The idea for the program, which starts each day at the Salisbury Fire Department, came from Salisbury firefighter C.J. Roish and Andy Murphy, deputy chief of the Salisbury Fire Department, in an effort to give kids a hands-on chance to explore first responder jobs, Roish said. Quote, "It started with me and Deputy Chief Andy Murphy," Roish said. "We kind of got the idea of doing this camp to get interest from high school students, get their foot in the door with first responder professions. So the two decided to team up with Jen Rocktennetz, Salisbury's Park and Recreation Administrator, to make the idea a reality. And other first responder organizations joined in too." Quote, "And we developed this camp to try to increase exposure for kids that are interested in first responder professions, so that now they have the opportunity to see what it's like being a firefighter, a police officer, an EMT, a medic," Royce said. "And then we also work with the lifeguards down at Salisbury Beach Reservation, and we work with the Coast Guard out on the Merrimack River, too." Tom Fowler, chief of the Salisbury Police Department, which is one of the organizations participating, said it is important to teach young people about these professions and expressed that the skills students learn through the academy are valuable. Quote, "I don't think we ever stop learning how to be safe and help people when there is a dangerous situation," he said. "So I think the earlier we expose young people to this, the better. And at the end, they're probably better citizens for it. So, thanks to the collaboration between Parks and Recreation and area first responders, for the last 2 years, about 10 to 15 high school students have had a chance to get their CPR certification, try on firefighter gear, tour the Salisbury Police Department, and more as part of the program." So far, Roish said the response to the academy from all involved has been overwhelmingly positive. Quote, "The reaction that we get from families and from students is that they just had fun, that they never would have thought of these things. They never would have imagined being able to put on a firefighter gear and actually get experience what it's like," he said. "And just at that age, it gets the wheels turning, like, oh, I could possibly do this in the future." Roish also said some students who participated in the program went on to pursue a career in one of the professions that they learned about through the academy. Quote, "Our first year, one student met with the Coast Guard," he said. "A month later, he met with a recruiter and is now in the Coast Guard. And he says he never would have thought of it until he did the academy." Above all else, Roish said he's glad to see that students like that want to take an interest in these critical professions. Quote, "It makes me just so proud to see there are students out there that now have gone through our academy and are going forward in the first responder profession because it is so important." The next article is titled, "This demographic cliff is reshaping universities. Cities are next," by Connor Sen of the Bloomberg LP. An undergraduate enrollment shortfall at Syracuse University is the latest sign that long forecast demographic pressures are taking their toll on large and well-known institutions, too. Syracuse laid blame on the declining numbers of high school graduates and international students, problems universities across the country are grappling with. It should have added another, the steady stream of young families and students leaving the Northeast in search of more affordable living. It's this latter problem that will make the struggles of higher education institutions in the Northeast, as well as the Midwest and the West Coast, much harder to solve. Substantial declines in the number of high school graduates are expected in states including New York, Illinois, and California over the next decade or so, while states in the South, such as Texas and Florida, will see growth. Some part of this is due to the continued interstate migration from north to south of families squeezed by cost pressures. Local governments should pay attention to the types of schools facing enrollment and financial difficulties. They are a warning of a wider economic pressures to come at the turn of the decade. Clearly, not all universities are the same. A decline in the number of high school graduates has very little impact on elite private institutions such as Harvard University or Princeton University, or elite public names including the University of Michigan or the University of Illinois Urbana-Champaign. These institutions are fortunate to have much more demand than there are seats to fill, and acceptance rates are low, giving them a comfortable buffer. But a student who unexpectedly gets into Harvard will reject an offer they would have taken, say, from Tufts University, which will reach its wait list and accept the student who might otherwise have gone to a campus like Syracuse. Nobody wants to cut programs and lay off employees, so competing harder for high schoolers is likely the game most universities will end up playing. Somewhere in the pecking order, someone is eventually left holding the bag because there aren't enough students and tuition payers to go around. International students, long a band-aid, can no longer be counted on given new difficulties around study and, as importantly, work visas. The analogy for cities and towns is that a shrinking pool of high schoolers for the next decade and more will soon translate to a shrinking number of credentialed 20-somethings ready to enter the job market. The number of high school graduates is forecast to have peaked in 2025 or 2026, essentially 18 years after the birth rate turned down around the time of the 2008 financial crisis. It stands to reason that the number of 21-year-olds will peak in 2030 or so. Where these young people choose to study and work should become increasingly important. Employers want to be where young talent lives, and it's jobs and consumption that drive local tax bases to support public services. Cities like New York and Boston are like the elite universities they host, attractive destinations for young, where rent and home prices reflect demand that far exceeds supply. The real question will be, what happens to the universities and metros where the marketing pitch has been some combination of geographic proximity to big cities and better affordability, places like Syracuse, New York, or Pittsburgh, Pennsylvania. Allegheny County, where Pittsburgh is located, reinvented itself from industrial past to its, quote, eds and meds hub, prioritizing higher ed and healthcare. Pittsburgh now is home to roughly 145,000 students enrolled in higher education, helping to stabilize the region's economy, if not its population. But with the number of high school graduates in the Northeast and Midwest set to decline indefinitely, being a metro that relies on recruiting them no longer looks as sustainable as it did when higher education enrollment was growing. Cities looking to insulate themselves from these democratic headwinds can take inspiration from places like Austin and Nashville. Both offer attractive lifestyle to college students, young singles and families alike, and became hot destinations when people were fleeing the coast during the COVID-19 migration boom. That is all the time we have today. This is Michael saying goodbye and good day.
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11: Hello and happy Tuesday. This is Nancy reading to you today from your Providence Journal. It is June 30th, 2026, last day of June. Our cover story is by Johnny Williams, Hotline Linked to Fewer Rhode Island Suicides. Editor's note, this article discusses suicide. If you or someone you know needs mental health resources and support, please call, text, or chat with the 988 Suicide and Crisis Lifeline for 24/7 access to free and confidential services. The suicide rate of youths and young adults in Rhode Island dropped after the launch of the 988 crisis hotline in June of 2022, according to data provided by the state's Department of Health and a study published in a medical journal. Rhode Island was among 10 states where the suicide mortality rate was lower than expected, according to a study published in April in the Journal of American Medical Association, JAMA. The study found that between June of 2022 and December of 2022, the nationwide expected suicide mortality rate was 11% lower after states adopted the new 988 crisis hotline. In that period, there were 35,529 suicides compared with an expected 39,901. The greatest drop in expected suicide rates was among the 10 states with the strongest uptake of the 988 line, with Rhode Island among them. The study, the researchers note, does not establish causality, but is rather an observational analysis of expected suicide mortality rates and 988 call data. Local data seem to support the study's findings. In Rhode Island, monthly calls to the 988 line have nearly tripled since the crisis hotline was introduced, from 490 in July of 2022 to 1,277 of April this year, according to data from the Department of Behavioral Health Care, Developmental Disabilities, and Hospitals, BHDDH. Since July of 2022, operators of 988's Rhode Island Call Center have answered 41,288 calls. People can also text or chat online with an operator. The vast majority of the calls, 96%, are resolved over the phone, with the remaining 4% requiring in-person intervention. But looking at the data for callers within the study's age range, 15 to 34 years old, paints a different picture of interventional needs. Of those calls, 1,804 were from Rhode Islanders aged 15 to 34, according to the data. More than half of the calls, approximately 56%, required an in-person response, indicating that young adults and youth may experience more acute crises, and the 988 hotline may be an effective intervention tool. Suicides also dropped during the study period, according to the data from the Department of Health. In 2022, 28 Rhode Islanders aged 15 to 34 committed suicide. That figure dropped to 17 in 2023, ticked back up to 24 in 2024, and 23 in 2025. Christine Ur, project director for the 988 hotline, reckons a convergence of factors had led to the uptick in calls. The hotline was launched in 2022 in the wake of the COVID-19 pandemic, when public awareness of mental health had risen. The state also heavily promoted the new line, which replaced an 11-digit number, putting ads on buses, billboards, and social media, and community outreach through schools, local organizations, senior centers, and first responders has also introduced the hotline to Rhode Islanders. The increase in calls has prompted BHDDH to hire more operators, Ur said, and the department is also in talks about staffing with the provider contracted for the call center. Yet even with the upticks in calls, operators who receive training from national and local agencies have kept up with the volume. 98% of the calls are answered by operators in Rhode Island. The remaining are routed to a national call center, where an average call picked up in 1.9 seconds. The projected cost of the operation of the 988 program, including data service, is $5.37 million, with the vast majority coming from federal funds. As Rhode Island grapples with the shortage of mental health care providers and a rise in demand for their services, the 988 hotline serves as a kind of safety net in the time of crisis. I think it's incredibly valuable, especially since it's 24/7. So if someone is going through something at midnight, they have to reach out to someone. Our next cover story is by the Journal staff, Summer Hits, a bucket list from the Real Housewives of Rhode Island. It's summertime, and living like a Real Housewife star is easy. The hit Bravo television show featuring a cast of Rhode Island women enjoying all that the Ocean State has to offer, along with a heaping helping of drama, has likely left residents and non-residents alike longing to recreate some of the wild scenes of the Real Housewives of Rhode Island. We put together a truly Housewives-approved itinerary that will bring out your inner Alicia Carmody or Liz McGraw. Rail Explorers. Viewers got to take in some 20 minutes on the Rhode Island of the Housewives cast pedaling through beautiful coastal scenery, as well as a relaxing break at midpoint of the trip. Though that quickly went off the rails in one of the most iconic arguments of the show. Explore the Old Colony Railway, built in 1862, in a new way on the pedal-powered rail vehicle, for two or for four via Rail Explorers at 1 Alexander Road in Portsmouth. There are 2 6-mile trips to choose from, the Northern Ramble or the Southern Circuit. Both have views of Narragansett Bay. In, a, In addition to the daily rides, there's also a brunch tour with mimosas, Bloody Marys, fresh baked pastries, fruit and coffee, if that's more your speed, and there's also a lantern ride in the evening. Despite a Housewives-inspired spike in interest, Mary Jo Liu, owner and chief executive of the Portsmouth-based rail bike excursion company, said, there's still a lot of tours available this season on the company's website at $45 a person. Then we have the Cliff Walk. Joellen Tiberi and Alicia Carmody share an emotionally charged chat as they walk along the Newport's famed Cliff Walk. Running from Memorial Boulevard at the west end of East Ends Beach to Bellevue Avenue on the east end of Bailey's Beach, the federally recognized Cliff Walk runs along the rocky shore and back lawns of many Gilded Age mansions. Strolling the Cliff Walk is a beautiful way to enjoy fresh air and varying views, including surfers and wildflowers, with plaques along the path explaining the area's history and geology. Two-thirds of the 3.5-mile stretch are easy, but the southern half is more rocky and rugged, so proceed with caution. It's open sunrise to sunset, 365 days a year. To Bellevue Avenue on the east end of Bailey's Beach, the federally recognized Cliff Walk runs along the rocky shore and back lawns of many Gilded Age mansions. Strolling the Cliff Walk is a beautiful way to enjoy fresh air and varying views, including surfers and wildflowers, with plaques along the path explaining the area's history and geology.

rise to sunset 365 days a year. Then the Newport mansions. America's wealthiest families flocked to Newport during the Gilded Age, creating elaborate summer cottages that were in part showpieces designed to outshine their peers. There they hosted balls, garden parties, and banquets. Newport was the setting for the social scene of America's wealthiest aristocrats, and each was trying to outshine the other. Now, more than 100 years later, visitors can experience how the other half lived by touring the meticulously preserved mansions. Remember, most of these mansions were summer cottages, so they lack winterization. As a result, most are closed in the winter and open in May. Hours and admission. For up-to-date hours on each property, visit the NewportMansions.org website. Getting there, visitors should plan to drive or hire a rideshare to get to each of the mansions. Or, if staying in and around Newport, a bike would be very nice as well. Parking can be a challenge in the summertime, although several of the homes have small parking lots. And next is the Newport Vineyards. Newport Vineyards property looked so gorgeous during the roughly 20 minutes it was on the show that a couple who saw the episode contacted the venue to book their wedding there. The vineyard is no newbie to reality TV either. Tyler Florence's Great Food Truck Race on the Food Network stopped there in 2019. John Nunes and his brother Paul have been running Newport Vineyards in Middletown since 1995 on land that their great-grandfather acquired in 1917. The Nunes brothers have pivoted several times, including adding Taproot Brewery to the family. It made them more appealing to visitors who weren't just wine drinkers. They built a restaurant and a cafe and began growing vegetables on the land for their kitchen. To learn more about tasting tours or dining, visit NewportVineyards.com. Next is the Schooner Aurora. In one episode, the housewives head to Goat Island Marina at 5 Marina Plaza in Newport to board the Schooner Aurora for a sunset cruise celebrating the birthday of a friend of the group. The 101-foot schooner can be booked for private charters with room for up to 68 people. In fact, the Housewives Ashley Iaconetti and Jared Haborn chartered the Aurora for their pre-wedding welcome event. Catering is available, and there are several events already planned for the summer, including a fireworks cruise on July 4th, which is $105 per person. Visit the website Schooner Aurora for more information. Next is the Newport International Polo. The housewives attended a polo match at Glen Farm at 250 Linden Lane, but the real action took place off the field as cast members discussed Rulla's husband's affair. Newport polo matches take place every Saturday in the summer. It's actually in Portsmouth, not Newport, and are a very big social event. Officially, the matches start at 5 p.m., but people start showing up around 1 to set up elaborate picnic and tailgate setups with pop-up tents, elaborate charcuterie boards, party buckets full of mini bottles of Prosecco, and the works. Some people have reserved spots and go every single week. Don't assume that polo is kind of exclusive, expensive, event. It's actually quite accessible. A lawn ticket is $25 per person, and you bring your own food and drink. While it's fun to dress up for the occasion, like the housewives do in episode 5, it is not required. And pizza chips at the beach. In episode 4, Alicia Carmody arrives at North Kingstown Town Beach with a box of pizza chips, prompting Virginia native Ashley Iaconetti to wonder why anyone would want pizza without cheese. The answer is that pizza strips and
pizza chips are an

0: entirely different category of food. They're a snack, not a meal. And as Carmody explains, they're a perfect beach snack because they're lighter than regular pizza, and you don't have to worry about the cheese lying around in the sun. There's been some debate about whether Carmody actually bought pizza chips. Skeptics say that the snack she served looked like pizza strips, also known as party pizza or bakery pizza. A close inspection reveals that they do appear to be pizza chips, which are typically round, while pizza strips are square or rectangular. However, they are larger and have a thicker layer of sauce than the variation of pizza chips found at some bakeries, which probably caused some confusion. Pizza chips are like just red sauce. It's not actual cheese. It's not a regular pizza, she explained, but it's lighter. People like bringing it to the beach. And she explains why. In the summer, like going to the beach as a kid, you have cheese in the sun and it's sitting there, and, well, you know what I mean, you just don't. Of course, pizza chips are available at Carmody's restaurant, Pizza Mama, as well as the original Italian bakery. That jingle in your head yet? But on social media, fans recommend other spots like the Petrillo's Bakery in Coventry or Colvito's in Nantasket. Narragansett. In a story by Jack Perry, Quahogger dies after he's pulled from water off Conemaugh Point. The body of a 71-year-old man was recovered from the water off Conemaugh Point in Warwick Sunday afternoon, June 28th, according to the Warwick Police Department. The police and the fire departments responded to the area after receiving a report that a man who'd been clamming there was no longer visible. With the help of the United States Coast Guard, a male was found in the water near the point, according to police. Members of the Warwick Fire pulled him from the water and immediately began life-saving measures. He was taken to a local hospital where he was pronounced dead. His name was not released. Warwick Mayor Frank Picozzi reported the incident on Facebook, writing, "A quahogger went missing on Conemaugh Point." Picozzi wrote, "It was low tide and the water was very calm." The sandbar at the point, which marks the entrance to the Providence River and up in Narragansett Bay, has strong currents and has been the site of numerous drownings over the years. A child drowned at the point amid a heat wave on June 12th. Picozzi said previously that the child's drowning didn't occur on or even near the sandbar. And in a story by Antonia Nori Fazan and Katie Mulraney, McKee names Lynn Corey as Interim Director of Corrections. Governor Dan McKee has appointed Lynn Corey as Interim Director of the Rhode Island Department of Corrections. Corey will be replacing outgoing Director Wayne Salisbury, who announced plans to step down in April. According to McKee's office, Corey has worked at the Department of Corrections since 2002. And most recently served as Acting Assistant Director of Community Services, as well as the Warden of the Maximum and High Security Units. McKee's office made the announcement June 26. Corey is also an adjunct professor at Roger Williams University, where she teaches courses in criminal justice. She holds a master's degree in criminal justice from Anna Maria College and a bachelor's degree in human development, counseling, and family studies from the University of Rhode Island, according to Laura Hart, a spokeswoman for McKee. And the financial markets, this is by Caroline Balakiewicz and Niket Nishant from Reuters. Wall Street ends higher. U.S. stocks ended sharply higher on June 29th, with the Dow hitting a record closing high as weekend hostilities between the United States and Iran eased and as major technology-related shares rose following a recent selling. Iranian and U.S. negotiating teams were due in Doha this week, but Iran said no meeting had been scheduled as weekend missile fire from both sides tested the interim ceasefire to end the four-month-old war. The United States and Iran on June 17th signed a Memorandum of Understanding aimed at ending the conflict. Under the document, both sides agreed to cease hostilities and reopen the Strait of Hormuz. The fact that we had hostilities between the U.S. and Iran over the weekend really didn't have a significant impact on the market, said Peter Cordillo, chief market economist at the Spartan Capital Securities in New York. The market is looking forward and preparing for earnings seasons, which is not that far away. Most S&P 500 companies are set to begin reporting second quarter results about after mid-July. Communications services led gains among S&P 500 sectors. Shares of Comcast rose 4.5% after the media and cable provider said it had plans to separate into two independent public training companies through a tax-free spinoff of NBC Universal and Sky. SpaceX jumped 7.2% after NASDAQ said the newly listed company will be added to the NASDAQ 100 index on July 7th. Google parent Alphabet closed up 4.8% as it kicked off its first day as a Dow component. The Dow Jones Industrial Average rose 306.63 points, or 50.59%, to 52,182.74. The S&P gained 86.41 points, or 1.18%, to 7,440.43. And the NASDAQ composite gained 522.53 points, or 2.07%, to 25,820.14. The quarter end window dressing, where investors buy certain stocks to make their portfolios look better, may also have helped the market, Cardillo said. Concerns about AI spending had hit shares of artificial intelligence-related companies recently, including semiconductors and many of the Magnificent Seven group of mega cap stocks. On June 29th, the Information Technology Index gained 1.7%. RBC Capital Markets cited earnings strength and a supportive macro backdrop as it raised its 12-month target for the S&P 500 index to 8,150 from 7,900. Investors are also eager to see the next U.S. jobs report due on July 2nd. Advancing issues outnumbered decliners by 1.54-1 ratio on the New York Stock Exchange. There are 272 new highs and 114 new lows on the New York Stock Exchange. On the NASDAQ, 3,017 stocks rose and 1,919 fell as advancing issues outnumbered decliners by a 1.57-1 ratio. The S&P 500 posted no new 52-week highs and no new lows, while the NASDAQ composite recorded no new highs or no new lows. Volume on the U.S. exchanges was 20.15 billion shares, compared with the 23.50 billion average for the full session over the last 20 trading days. Sports in the news. Baseball. Mets Semien out 4 to 6 weeks. Mets second baseman Marcus Semien is expected to miss a minimum of 4 to 6 weeks after the latest tests on his injured hip, the New York Post reported Monday. The three-time All-Star has been diagnosed with a grade 3 left hip flexor strain, per the report. He landed on the 10-day injured list Thursday after initially trying to play through the injury. Semien, who is 35 years old, is batting .214 with 9 home runs and 29 ribbies through 80 games in his first season with New York. He was acquired in an off-season trade that sent outfielder Brandon Nimmo to the Texas Rangers. Simeon played in both games of Wednesday's doubleheader against the Chicago Cubs and committed two of the team's six errors in the second contest. A career 252 hitter, Simeon has 262 home runs, 830 ribbies, and 145 stolen bases in 1,709 games with the Chicago White Sox, Oakland A's, Toronto Blue Jays, Texas Rangers, and the Mets. He won a World Series in Texas in 2023 and is a two-time Gold Glove winner. In his extended absence, the Mets are expected to continue using Brett Beatty as their primary second baseman, with Ronnie Mauricio also in the mix. In hockey, Colorado extends Makar. Colorado Avalanche announced a two-year extension with forward Taylor Makar on Monday. Terms were not disclosed, with multiple reports indicating it was a two-way deal for the 26-27 season worth $850,000 at the NH level and a one-way $900,000 contract for the 2027-28 season. Makar, who's 25, is a younger brother of Avalanche star defenseman Cale Makar. Taylor was a seventh-round draft pick in 2021 and made his NHL debut in November. He appeared in 12 games in the 2025-2026, contributing 17 hits, 7 shots on goal, and 1 block shot. In soccer, the Czech national team coach resigns after World Cup 2026 showing. Czech national team coach Miroslav Kubik resigned his post on Monday after the team's poor World Cup showing that generated harsh criticism at home over the 74-year-old's decisions during the tournament. Kubik blamed stupid mistakes and exhaustion from heavy travel on his team's World Cup exit after a 3-0 defeat by co-host Mexico in their last match. In their last match, left them at the bottom of Group A with only 1 point gained in a draw with South Africa. This has been Nancy reading to you today from your Providence Journal. Have a wonderful day. Thanks for being here with me.
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2: Here's the forecast for the Boston and South Shore area on the Talking Information Center from the National Weather Service. For today, sunny, temperatures in the upper 80s overnight, cloudy, temperatures in the upper 60s, a thunderstorm is possible. On Wednesday, hot and humid, temperatures in the mid-90s. The sun rose this morning at 5:11, setting at 8:25 this evening. 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
6: Hello, this is Jean at the Talking Information Center, reading the Atlantic Magazine. Today, an article titled Cat Air, that's spelled H-E-I-R. Did Karl Lagerfeld really leave millions to Choupette? By Chris Heath. Karl Lagerfeld, the great German fashion designer, lived in a surreal kind of grandeur. The creative director of both Chanel and Fendi, he owned apartments in Paris, Rome, and the Côte d'Azur, as well as villas in Biarritz and his native Hamburg, enormous collections of Art Deco furniture, antique jewelry, and couture garments, a personal library of some 300,000 books by his own estimation, paintings and sculptures by Jeff Koons, Takashi Murakami, and John Baldessari, three Rolls Royces, a curious assemblage of 509 iPods, and hundreds of pairs of his trademark wraparound sunglasses and fingerless biker gloves. According to a conversation that his biographer, William Middleton, had with the Parisian florist Lachaume, his annual flower budget appears to have been about 1.5 million euros. Lagerfeld never married or had children, and when he died of cancer in 2019, the press quickly began to speculate about the immense fortune he'd supposedly left behind, which a number of outlets, including Bloomberg, Forbes, and The Guardian, ballparked at more than $200 million. Speculation also swirled about where these riches would end up. More than 7 years later, here is what is known for certain about the details of Lagerfeld's will and estate. Nothing. Under French law, such matters are not made public. But plenty has been rumored. Various figures close to Lagerfeld have been suggested as beneficiaries, including several male models and fashion executives, his bodyguard, his housekeeper, and the Princess of Monaco. Even so, from the start, one improbable name has stood out, Choupette, Lagerfeld's blue-cream Burman cat. In the years before he died, Lagerfeld often spoke in extraordinary ways about the role Choupette played in his life. Listen to just a fraction of his avowals. I never thought that I could fall in love with an animal like this. She is the center of the world. If you saw her, you would understand. She is kind of Greta Garbo. She has lunch and dinner with me, on the table, with her own dishes. She never touches my food. She would never eat on the floor. I have only one great love, my cat, Choupette. And, ruefully, there is no marriage yet for human beings and animals. Choupette came into Lagerfeld's life over the 2011 Christmas holiday. A young model with whom Lagerfeld had a close friendship, Baptiste Jabiconi, asked whether he might leave his four-month-old kitten at Lagerfeld's home while he visited family in Marseille. Somewhat reluctantly, Lagerfeld, who had previously had little time or affection for cats, agreed and found himself besotted. When the kitten was reclaimed by Jabiconi, Lagerfeld moped and beseeched that Choupette be returned to him for good, a wish soon granted. The first public window into this change in Lagerfeld's life came not long afterward, when a friend of his posted a picture of Choupette sitting wistfully in Lagerfeld's apartment next to what appears to be a full bathtub, an arrangement of several dozen roses arching over her. By that summer, Lagerfeld was explaining in interviews that Choupette was like a kept woman, that she had two personal maids for both night and day. She is beyond spoiled. And that these maids, aside from their other duties, were charged with writing down every detail of Choupette's behavior when he wasn't around so that he might know what he had missed. Everything she did, from what she ate to how she behaved, if she was tired, and if she wasn't sleeping. Already, Lagerfeld declared, there were 600 pages of such documentation. Choupette's fame swiftly grew, and Lagerfeld routinely extolled the extravagance of his cat's day-to-day life, how she ate chef-prepared meals off the best china, traveled by private jet, appeared with models on magazine covers, and starred in advertising campaigns. Lagerfeld proclaimed her the most famous cat in the world and declared that her advertising work had made her independently wealthy. She has her own fortune from things she did, he stated. She's a rich girl. According to Lagerfeld, in 2014 alone, Choupette earned more than $3 billion from campaigns for Opel Corsa cars and Shu Umura's Choupette makeup line. In that same year came a book, Choupette, The Private Life of a High-Flying Fashion Cat, including photos, biographical tidbits, and details of Choupette's beauty regimen. A second book, Choupette by Karl Lagerfeld, 53 photos of Choupette taken by the designer on his iPhone, followed in 2018. Once he adopted her, few Lagerfeld interviews failed to include testimony to Choupette's outsized role in his life, albeit clearly one that reflected his own particular tastes and needs. She's peaceful, funny, fun, graceful. She's pretty to look at, and she has a great gait, he'd explain. But her main quality is that she doesn't speak. It was love at first sight. In his later years, Lagerfeld had intense attachments to select younger men he adopted as muses, but he is not believed to have had conventional romantic relationships. As a younger man, he had a partner of nearly 20 years, Jacques de Bachet, who died from AIDS in 1989. Lagerfeld often spoke as though his was a life that sidestepped sex entirely, though he once told Vice magazine, I personally only like high-class escorts. I don't like sleeping with people I really love. Either way, if the manner in which he chose to live could be considered to have left a void, Choupette seems to have filled it. In a period when the designer was no longer close-shaven, he observed, With this facial hair, I am really starting to look like Choupette. We are like an old couple. She even grooms the beard. We sleep on the same pillow, and she spends her time licking it. Then reality intervened. Lagerfeld had learned he had cancer several years before his death in a Paris hospital on February 19, 2019, but this was information he had shared with almost no one. To ensure that Choupette was properly taken care of after he was gone, he designated his housemaid Francoise Sacotte, who had long been the cat's primary lady-in-waiting and diarist, as her ongoing caretaker. During Lagerfeld's last days, she surreptitiously brought Choupette to his hospital room. Once, not long before Lagerfeld's death, Choupette caused great panic by disappearing, feared lost in the wider hospital, until her tail was spotted sticking out from her hiding place in Lagerfeld's ensuite bathroom. As the post-death arrangements were made, Lagerfeld would be cremated with a piece of aquamarine jewelry bearing Choupette's likeness. The media speculation about Lagerfeld's estate began. The narrative that this involved Choupette had been primed by Lagerfeld himself, who had referred to how, should he die first, Choupette would be lavishly provided for. Although some reports that week allowed that any bequest to Choupette was, as yet, unconfirmed, a fair few were more absolute, led, as many such narratives are, by the British press, even its supposedly more respectable sectors. Their cumulative message was clear. A cat belonging to the fashion designer Karl Lagerfeld, who died on Tuesday, is reportedly in line to receive up to $300 million of his estate, the Telegraph. Karl Lagerfeld's cat, Choupette, may be set to inherit some of his 150 million pound fortune, the Daily Express. And Karl Lagerfeld's cat, Choupette, is reportedly set to inherit some of the formidable fashion designer's 150 million pound fortune, the Independent. The swirl of scuttlebutt about other beneficiaries, totals, tax liabilities, and relative shares has continued ever since. And there are consistent reports that even now, no one has received any money. Nonetheless, it has been printed as established fact that, separate from his will, Lagerfeld had arranged a sizable sum, generally said to be about $1.5 million, though sometimes as much as $4 million, to ensure that Choupette would live on in the style to which she had become accustomed. She was, it was sometimes claimed, the richest cat in the world. A little over 7 years after Lagerfeld's death, I'm sitting in an office building that towers over the Parisian suburb of Courbevoie with a man named Lucas Berruyer. Berruyer is Choupette's agent. Berruyer never met Lagerfeld, but he is fluent in the lore. There's a story, he recalls, when he adopted Choupette at early stages and she was still young, everything was white in his apartment, and she was like a white furball. And he was so scared of someone or himself sitting on her or hurting her that he had every piece of furniture changed into black. Berruyer runs a company called My Pet Agency, one he started nearly a decade ago, after seeing an unfilled opportunity for representing pets with potent social media engagement. My Pet Agency's menagerie is dominated by dogs, which Berruyer says are generally more obliging than cats. One of the dogs he has represented is Messi, the French border collie prominently featured in the film Anatomy of a Fall, though Berruyer points out that the company handled only Messi's social media and special campaigns, not his acting work. Yes, this is a world where an animal might have more than one agent. Most of the rest are cats, though along the way there has also been Buckley the cow, Cheapy the Australian cockatoo, Jiro the otter, Spike the beetle, and Mr. Pokey the smiling hedgehog. As the business grew, Berruyer was aware that there was one mega-famous pet living nearby in Paris that he would love to bring into his stable. While Lagerfeld was alive, Berruyer never found a way to make contact, but the summer after his death, an initial connection was finally made. Berruyer's wife, a makeup artist, was doing a job in Lagerfeld's studio, and she got to talking with Lagerfeld's former bodyguard and confidant, Sébastien Jandot, about Choupette. Berruyer soon went to visit François Sacotte and Choupette, and everything was agreed. She needed someone to help harmonizing and structuring the communication, he says, someone on her side defending what was best for her and what was best for Choupette. These days, Choupette lives in an apartment with Sacotte somewhere in Paris, but I'm told that neither cat nor caregiver is receiving visitors right now. Berruyer says that a large part of his job, when it comes to matters relating to this particular client, involves turning people down. He says that commercial opportunities are screened according to a number of criteria. Beyond financial considerations, there are questions as to whether such offers are suitable for Choupette and for Lagerfeld's legacy. There are moral considerations, too. We believe that Choupette only works with animal cruelty-free brands, he explains. A brand that uses fur, we would have to decline a collaboration. Other practicalities must also be accommodated. Cats, in general, can be tricky, and Choupette sounds a little tricky even for a cat. Berruyer has to prepare clients for the possibility that Choupette won't even turn up. And people understand, because you call them, you're like, sorry, for the cat welfare and well-being. And they all say, oh, it's fine, okay, you told me, I get it. Then we have to either reschedule or just not do the job. Jobs that are not rescheduled and that require Choupette to leave her home are generally done at a studio that Choupette is accustomed to, just a few minutes away. Clients are told that there is a 2-hour maximum, that everything must be ready before Choupette's arrival, and that she requires her own private room. There must be no noise on set, and no one may take photographs aside from the photographer. Also, Choupette must not be shot from above. Shooting from human height, Berruyer explains, is the classic amateur pet owner blunder. That's not engaging, but if you start laying and going like this, Berruyer mimes getting on the floor in front of an animal, and even sometimes going under them, it makes the impression that they're giants, and that will engage. Berruyer shares one more practical accommodation made for the most important shoots. Whenever prudent, there will be a cat double on set, ready to do whatever Choupette might not. They don't use just one regular stand-in. It depends on what might be required that day. We know the one that is very human-friendly, the other one that is playful, the one that has the eyes that look the same or the tail that looks the same. It's clear that he does not consider this duplicity, more the reality of dealing with animal actors, and one, he points out, that is routine in movie-making. He notes that the Choupette camp doesn't go out of its way to disguise footage from a double, and that eagle-eyed Choupette fans can often tell. Berruyer also demystifies some other assumptions that lie at the very core of how Choupette is commonly perceived. The multi-million-dollar fees that Lagerfeld alluded to Choupette commanding were for campaigns where the clients were largely paying for Lagerfeld's name, and also for Lagerfeld being the photographer, designer, and art director. Berruyer doesn't share Choupette's current rate card, but suggests that the numbers involved are substantially more modest. Let's be honest, we can't ask millions for a post or a shoot, he says. Likewise, he punctures the notion, one that Lagerfeld sometimes explicitly stated, that Choupette has her own 7-figure bank account. The law is the law, he says. A cat can't own a bank account. When I ask whether there couldn't be some kind of corporation holding the money, he says that if this were so, it would be a matter of public record. Furthermore, he suggests that we should be skeptical of stories that Sakote has already received a million-plus sum on Choupette's behalf. The one printed story of this kind that Berruyer verifies is that Lagerfeld did, before his death, give Sakote the apartment in which she and Choupette live. But he notes that even this came with substantial unaddressed French tax liabilities. There is no suggestion at all in what he is saying that Choupette wants for anything. Revenue is clearly coming in, though maybe not as much as one might assume. It's really hard for me because on one hand, you do want to keep the myth up, Berruyer says, but it's not what I want people to be interested in. I mean, for me, she's the most beautiful cat in the world. She's the most fascinating, and culture, and iconic, and heritage, but not in a money way. As for the will itself, here are some more details of what has been rumored. The will was apparently written in April 2016, and there are commonly said to be a number of beneficiaries. Many accounts suggest the former bodyguard, Sébastien Jondot, and two of Lagerfeld's male model muses, Baptiste Jabiconi and Brad Kranig. It is generally agreed that the Lagerfeld executive Caroline Labar is also named. Sometimes, but not always, mentioned are the former Chanel creative director Virginie Viard, the writer and style consultant Amanda Harlech, a second Lagerfeld executive, Sophie de Langlade, Kranig's son, Hudson, Lagerfeld's godson, who started modeling for Lagerfeld on the runway at age 2, another model friend and protege, Jake Davies, Princess Caroline of Monaco, and Sakote. Animals may not inherit directly under French law. It is said that a key reason for the delay in settling Lagerfeld's estate is a long-standing legal fight with the French tax authorities. One area of dispute may stem from the repercussions of the belated discovery that Lagerfeld's home in Monaco, where the tax regime is famously gentler, was technically in France. But there may well be more than that. There is talk of a complicated web of international corporations potentially structured to reduce tax liability, and it was reported several years before Lagerfeld's death that he was under investigation for tax evasion. An added layer of intrigue was the apparent disappearance of Lucien Friedlander, Lagerfeld's accountant of 30 years and the estate's putative executor, who reportedly died in Israel in 2024. The closest anyone has come to capturing what those supposedly involved say about any of this is Michael Waldman, who made a remarkable documentary, The Mysterious Mr. Lagerfeld, for British TV in 2023, in which he interviews a range of Lagerfeld associates, including all three men, Jabakoni, Kranig, and Jeandot, who are most often identified as the principal beneficiaries. Jeandot describes Lagerfeld handwriting the will and confirms that he was one of the beneficiaries, and appears to confirm that Kranig and Jabakoni are included too. And Jabakoni says this: "He named me top of the list. Well, I got a big percentage." But a percentage of what exactly? Although the Lagerfeld estate's value was widely assumed to be in the low hundreds of millions, there seems to be no solid basis for this number. And although Lagerfeld was evidently very rich, he was also famously generous and profligate. In the documentary, the manager of Lagerfeld's favorite bookshop says that he was the store's best client, spending 500 to 700,000 euros each year. Various sales have liquefied assets in the years since. A Paris apartment was sold for $10.8 million, a villa outside the city for about $5 million, but nothing yet approaching the totals that have been widely touted. In Waldman's film, one interviewee, Lagerfeld's estranged friend Patrick Orcade, raises another rumor, the most dramatic of all, that the remaining money will go to the French finance ministry. Waldman tells me he got the sense from other interviews that expectations had certainly been lowered, that, for instance, Jeandot thinks and hopes that something will come, but he doesn't know how much, and he knows that it's possible that there will be very little or nothing. Waldman also spent time with Choupette at Sacotte's home, which he reports is a nice enough apartment, where she lives with her husband and teenage son. The husband was quite funny, Waldman says. He was like a salt-of-the-earth plumber. He might have even been a plumber, I can't even now remember, but he was a working man, and he was obviously bemused by this mad world that his wife had got herself into, and more than tolerant of this extraordinarily beautiful cat. Filming Choupette, Waldman says, required patience. She didn't like strangers, he says. That was understood. But, he adds, there was also something in the way Choupette moved that said, "I am more important than you. I am more important than anybody or anything." And I sort of saw that, and in terms of trying to seduce Choupette into my lens and, as it were, communicate in an unprecedentedly intimate way, she refused. The latest rumored turn in the seemingly never-ending drama of the Lagerfeld estate came earlier this year. It had been reported in 2024 that the beneficiaries had agreed on terms to settle with the tax authorities. According to the German magazine Bunte, in December 2025, the will had at last been finalized, but then had apparently been challenged by an unknown party. This had come to light, Bunte asserted, because Lagerfeld's surviving blood relatives had received a letter informing them of this development. These relatives, who are not believed to be in the will, had apparently been notified because, should it be ruled that Lagerfeld had no valid will, his estate would then be divided among them. Lagerfeld was born in Hamburg in 1933. For many years, he would claim to have been born in 1938, something he would later attribute to his discomfort at having been born in the year of the Nazis' rise to power. Lagerfeld's father, who incidentally was a member of the Nazi Party, had been married before, and Lagerfeld had an older half-sister, Thea. It is from that line of the family that his surviving German niece, Thoma Theodora Frederica, the Countess von der Schulenburg, comes. She is quoted in the Bunte article as saying that she would emphatically reject any inheritance. But Lagerfeld also had a full sister, Marta Christiana, who was 2 years older than him. When she was in her mid-twenties, she took a job in Seattle as an au pair. There she met a tax inspector named Robert Johnson. They married and moved back to his hometown of Portland, Connecticut, where they raised 3 boys and 1 girl. I reach Caroline Wilcox in the records department of a municipal agency in rural Connecticut, where she has worked for more than 40 years. She is Karl Lagerfeld's niece. She first met Lagerfeld when she was a baby, when her mother took a ship back to Germany for a visit in 1961, about a year after her birth. Later, Caroline and her younger brother, Karl, named after his uncle, would wear the clothes that Lagerfeld and Lagerfeld's mother sent them. Her brother Karl was the only kid in the neighborhood in lederhosen. 2 more boys, Roger and Paul, would follow later. Still, she notes, her mother's world and her uncle's were far apart. I was raised a little feral with 3 brothers, she says. I had a pet goose. In the fall of 1974, Lagerfeld, who was in New York, drove up to see his sister for the first time in years and invited Caroline and her brother Karl to visit him in Paris the following summer. We had a wonderful time, she says. He took me to a salon for a full day. I came out not even looking like myself. Took us shopping for clothes, re-outfitted us. I had never been to a restaurant. Lagerfeld met up with his sister one final time in the 1980s, and after that none of Lagerfeld's American family ever saw him again, but they never fell out of touch. We weren't close, Wilcox says, but we had contact. Lagerfeld would send presents and sometimes money to his sister, and also a Fendi fur for her 50th birthday, and he and his sister would talk by phone. In 1992, when he found out that Wilcox was getting married, he told her to forget about the dress she had already picked out. He, Karl Lagerfeld, would be making his niece's dress. Faxes went back and forth, Lagerfeld sending his hand-drawn sketches and handwritten thoughts. The day before the wedding, a courier arrived in the snow carrying Lagerfeld's creation, flown in that same day with its own seat on the Concorde. In 2015, Wilcox's mother died after a short illness. Lagerfeld had been getting updates, and once she was gone, Wilcox let her uncle know. I texted with him throughout the day, she says. He was upset and talked about how different their lives were. I recall he was on an elevator to take a moment of privacy because he was at a show or working. That day was very busy for him, but he did take the time out to make me feel better. Wilcox says that her close friends know of this family connection, but few people beyond that. If you said Lagerfeld to most people here, she points out, they would not know who that was. Her brother Roger lives nearby and drives heavy vehicles. Her other brother, Paul, moved to Texas, where he is a government contractor. Her oldest brother, Karl, died in a motorcycle accident when he was 18. We're just ordinary people, he says. He has American relatives that live quite differently than what his world was like. We're very proud, but also unassuming. She declines to say whether she has recently received a letter regarding the will, but emphasizes that she certainly has laid no claim to it. He was a generous, kind person to us, she says. My uncle was so unique, a once-in-a-century person. She mentions that in his later years, Lagerfeld would text her pictures of Chipette. He loved that cat, she says. Sometimes she would send back photos of her dog, a Chihuahua Corgi mix, distant relatives finding common ground. A picture of my dog, Poppy, on my couch, she says, is a lot different than a picture of Chipette on a pillow. One more strange wrinkle in the Chipette story relates to her online history. The Instagram page, @ChipetteOfficiel, was launched on August 15, 2019, Chipette's 8th birthday, nearly 6 months after Lagerfeld's death. But as I've previously alluded, by then Choupette's virtual celebrity was already long established. Lagerfeld often referred approvingly to her online popularity. The 2014 Choupette book boasted of her own Twitter account and a vast following, and reprinted the first tweet on June 6, 2012, from the account at Choupette's Diary, posted less than 6 months after Lagerfeld had taken Choupette as his own. Baptiste may think he is a muse, but only I, Choupette, am Lagerfeld's true muse. Everything from my whiskers to my meows inspire. Given the way these social media accounts were regularly referenced in the conversation surrounding Lagerfeld, it was natural to assume that they were part of Lagerfeld's wider conception of Choupette. But the odd truth is this. They had nothing to do with Lagerfeld or with anyone around them. On that day in June 2012, when the very first tweet appeared, Ashley Schuden, a 23-year-old who held a low-level job at a New York company that managed booking software for modeling agencies, but who had no inside track to the world of fashion or of Lagerfeld, had just read an interview with a designer published that morning in Women's Wear Daily, in which he rhapsodized about Choupette and her obsessively documented two-made luxury life. A character popped into Schuden's head. A sassy, satirical, high-fashioned feline, she tells me, who had a lot of opinions about humans, about her lifestyle, the fashion industry, pop culture, and the beauty industry. And right there and then, she opened a Twitter account with the name at Choupette's Diary, composed a bio, I'm a famous beauty who refuses to eat on the floor, and my maids pamper my every need. I am Choupette Lagerfeld, and I am a spoiled pussy. And started tweeting. By the end of the same day, at Choupette's Diary had gathered so much attention that Schuden had done two anonymous interviews as Choupette by direct message, one with WWD, whose Lagerfeld interview had inspired all of this just hours before, and a second with Fashionista. I felt it was time to show the fashion world the real Choupette, the cat pronounced. After that, Schuden says that Lagerfeld's team soon reached out to ask who she was. She told them her name, and that was that. It was never that they would step in and say, oh no, you can't do this, she says. There was no control or approvals or communication as to overseeing the brand that I was building, except for that first introduction. In the Twitter feed and on the Instagram account, and the more discursive blog that shortly appeared in tandem, she would freely use whatever photos were out there, including anything available from Lagerfeld and those around him. Never once did I receive an email that said, hey, you can't use these anymore. Why would they do that? I was building a brand for them for free. Meanwhile, Schuden was able to monetize the social media accounts for herself, though she says only to modest effect. Not in a consistent paycheck way, she notes, not enough to pay for my groceries. She most benefited, she acknowledges, in more indirect ways. Choupette became my voice and opened a lot of doors in my career for me within digital marketing, within the fashion industry, the beauty industry. Though Schuden always had full-time jobs unrelated to impersonating a cat, she would typically spend hours each day on Choupette-related posting. I loved it, she says. It was my creative outlet. It was my voice. I could say things that I, a human, couldn't say because it was humorous coming from a high-fashion feline. When Lagerfeld died, at first she simply carried on. Thank you, everyone, for your words of condolence, Choupette swiftly announced. With a once cold but now simply broken heart, I am going into mourning. She knew that there was going to be a problem when she saw Sacote's first at Choupette Officiel post that August. Berruyer had touched on this situation when I met with him, mentioning that when he first came on board, there was a bit of a dispute, we can call it that, with the person who had fans' accounts. We had a conversation with the people behind, but we didn't feel an agreement, we didn't find an agreement that was okay. Schuden's version is rather more blunt. She says that her lawyer made contact offering a variety of options. Choupette's representatives could buy the brand and its audience, They could collaborate with her. They could hire her. They were not interested in any of these, she says. They did not come in a collaborative way to the table. It became clear that they preferred a fourth option. Shuden was never formally shut down, but she could no longer easily use photos, and all of the fashion world invitations she'd become accustomed to simply evaporated. She took the hint. It was heartbreaking, she says. It was as if my voice was taken away. Not all her memories of her time as Choupette are sour ones. The brand as a whole is something I'm extremely proud of. I'm proud of a voice that I gave to an animal that did not have a voice. I'm proud to have gotten the opportunity to be one of the world's first pet influencers when that was not a career path. During all those years when she was assuming Choupette's voice, Shuden and her subject never met. Truth is, she's not an evangelical cat person. Back then, she did have a pet, but it was a chihuahua called Roscoe. Now, living in California, where she works for a company that does hiring for Google, she has 7 rescue dogs and a rescue pig. In 2023, it was decided that the theme of the year's Met Gala, to be held on May 1, would be a tribute to Karl Lagerfeld. The first that Choupette's people knew of this was when a request came to participate in an Annie Leibovitz Vogue photo shoot that would feature a dozen supermodels. Choupette's part in this went well enough. Berruyer says that when the cat and her team turned up on the day, all of the models gathered at Paris's Grand Palais were cooing, "Choupette, Choupette." The cat's designated model was Naomi Campbell, and Leibovitz duly photographed the two of them together on Pont Alexandre III, Choupette in Campbell's arms. That, though, was just the prequel. As news of the Met Gala theme became public, my pet agency was bombarded with endless versions of the same question. Would Choupette be attending the Met Gala? There are 2 stories to tell here. One is the story that was told at the time. The second is the one that appears to be closer to the truth. This is the first narrative. Choupette's people were besieged with requests for her to attend the Met Gala, but were stretching out a will-she-or-won't-she dynamic. A little over a week before the event, Choupette was photographed on Instagram lazing on a bed, paws over her face. Me, while everyone is wondering whether I'm going to the Met Gala. A few days later, Kim Kardashian posted a photo of herself, lips pouting, next to Choupette on a bed. Had a date with @ChoupetteOfficiel in Paris. We then spent some time at Karl Lagerfeld's office to get a little inspiration for the Met. The implication seemed to be that because Choupette wouldn't be mingling with the famous and beautiful in New York, one of their representatives had paid a visit beforehand. The day of the Met Gala, when the cat's non-attendance was revealed in an @ChoupetteOfficiel post, it was presented as how things were always going to be. Many people invited me to walk the red carpet of the Met Gala in tribute to Daddy, but we preferred to stay peacefully and cozy at home. Attention instead pivoted to the way Choupette was represented in New York on the night, Jared Leto walking down the red carpet in a full-body Choupette costume. This, presumably, had been the plan all along. Except that a second narrative, significantly different, became apparent later that year, during an episode of The Kardashians. It turned out that Kim Kardashian's meeting with Choupette had actually happened in the middle of March, about 6 weeks before her Instagram post. Ahead of the meeting, Kardashian explained to her show's cameras exactly why she was there. "I am going to the Met with Karl Lagerfeld's cat as my date," she said, "and I'm so excited." Later, she further spelled out the mindset she was bringing to that day's meeting. "Choupette is really key to my whole vibe for the Met this year." When I ask Berruyer, he concedes that this was provisionally the case. "We received about 6 requests of people who wanted to take her," he says, "and first you're like, 'Oh yeah, cool, of course, we'll be there.' Then they started thinking about the reality of traveling there and of taking Choupette down the busiest, loudest, craziest carpet. and wondering whether it was a good idea after all. Still, once Kardashian emerged as a likely escort, plans began to form. It made the most sense, the most famous cat with the most famous person on the planet. That was why it had been arranged that Choupette and Kardashian would meet in a suite at the Paris Ritz. "I'm nervous," Kardashian said beforehand. "I literally feel like I'm going on a blind date." I'm pretty sure, watching this, that Kardashian is just mugging for the camera, creating a frothy reality show narrative. But genuine trepidation might have been wise. The cat and the Kardashian met for the first time when Sakot placed Choupette next to Kardashian on a plush hotel sofa. Berruyer was there, too, taking a video on his phone. Choupette initially appeared somewhat tolerant of Kardashian's close presence, but not for long. Kardashian was wearing a black jacket, some sort of plastic leather, says Berruyer, who believes that Choupette was scared of the scent. We're watching this, that Kardashian is just mugging for the camera, creating a frothy reality show narrative. But genuine trepidation might have been wise. The cat and the Kardashian met for the first time when Sakot placed Choupette next to Kardashian on a plush hotel sofa. Berruyer was there, too, taking a video on his phone.

says Berruyer, who believes that Choupette was scared of the sound that this outfit made. Soon, Choupette hissed, then jerked toward Kardashian, snarling. Kardashian swiftly withdrew her hand. "Don't worry, she pretends she won't do anything," Berruyer reassured her. "Oh, it's okay. I act like that sometimes, too," Kardashian replied. "She's feisty." But then there was more hissing. Berruyer says that the two of them were together on the sofa for nearly an hour. At one point, when Kardashian tried to hold Choupette, Choupette lashed toward her face, and Sacote quickly stepped in to take the cat. Later on, Kardashian and Choupette did successfully pose for photos together on a bed. By then, Kardashian had removed her jacket, and Berruyer says that this part of the encounter went much better. But the conclusion had become obvious. As she would summarize it on the Kardashians, "I think I realized really quickly that, Choupette, we're not a match, so I am not bringing her to the Met." "It would have been just not right for the cat," Berruyer says. "You know, sometimes you need a bit of distance to understand that." Most of Choupette's public life in the years since Lagerfeld's death has been rather more low-key. Her most regular client is a high-end German cat accessories and toys brand called Lucy Ballou. Just before Christmas, she did a shoot for a Maison du Monde home decor range. Last year, she was announced as the French voice of the mischievous cat Azarael in the French version of the Smurfs movie, though that was more clever marketing than anything else. She filmed some promotional footage, but cat being a universal language, no French cat noises were overdubbed in place of the original sounds. One more unusual recent collaboration was with a German painter, Max Renaissin, who has a particular interest in the great French 18th century animal portraitists Jean-Baptiste Oudry and Alexandre François Desport. There are so many depictions of the favorite dogs of Louis XV, Louis XIV, and I thought that Choupette is a perfect match, he explains to me. It's the equivalent of today to these royal pets. I want to present Choupette in the same way as these royal pets in the 18th century were presented. Initially, he sourced some photos of Choupette and got to work. The first painting he did of Choupette in a spectrally lit forest clearing was directly styled after Oudry's 1726 portrait of Polydor, one of Louis XV's hunting dogs. But Renaissin felt dissatisfied with what he had created. "It is not really Choupette," he adjudges, "but more an invention of a white cat supposed to be Choupette." To do better, he felt like he needed Choupette herself. So in 2024, he tracked down Berruyer and secured permission from Berruyer and Sacote to photograph her in order to capture images he could use for his paintings. "In truth," Renaissin tells me, "the ensuing photo session wasn't that successful. He would like to have seen Choupette in certain poses, but it became apparent that his expectations were unrealistic. When she realizes that you want something," he says, "she doesn't want to do it." No matter. He was also given lots of photos he hadn't seen, and these guided him. Choupette was difficult to paint because of the texture, this fur, all the shades of her color. But bit by bit, a portfolio came together. Renaissin returned to Paris this February to photograph Choupette a second time, now alongside some of the paintings he had made. I asked him whether he got the sense that Choupette recognized herself in his paintings. "No, I don't think so," he replies. "All the fuss we do about her, all this concept of celebrity, giving a meaning to her, everything, this is us, for the humans." He further notes, "Choupette is not a diva. She's a cat, and we want to see the diva in her." I point out that a lot of people fixate on Choupette's character and on what she's thinking. I ask him whether he does that, too. "No," he says, "no, no, no. I accept her as a cat. She's a cat." And that is where I believed my grand Choupette quest, often surreal and delightfully absurd, had reached its natural end. But I was wrong. Long after my return from Paris, as this article is going to press, I receive a message.

0: message that Sakot might answer some questions in writing. I send some and wait. Eventually, answers arrive. One thing I ask Sakot about are those day-to-day diaries of Shupet's life written between 2012 and 2019, of which she was the primary author. Most of the 100 or so volumes that she believes exist are no longer in her possession. I miss them, she writes. I'd like to pick one at random and reread it. Carl loved to do that, too. And she says, it's very frustrating, especially since I asked for them after Monsieur's death and was told they were part of the estate, so they weren't given to me. I was told they might be given to me later, but I'm still waiting. I'd like to know what happened to them. But of all Sakot's answers to my questions, the following three are the ones that tell me the most about what I want to know. Is taking care of Choupette, with everything that entails, a heavy responsibility for you? Yes, of course. I'm always afraid of being judged. What I do know is that Choupette is happy at home, and that's the main thing. Choupette is often called the richest cat in the world, and newspapers frequently report that you've received huge sums of money to take care of her. I understand that this isn't true. What do you think of this misconception, and what would you like people to know about it? I want to be completely transparent. Today, we have received absolutely nothing. Given the situation's complexity, I have had to hire expensive lawyers to claim the inheritance in my name and ensure that Carl's wishes are properly respected. While things are being sorted out, I'm doing my best to honor his wishes, especially that Choupette wants for nothing. That's my top priority. In addition to caring for her, I work part-time to support her. She receives all the love, attention, and care she needs. The most important thing is that she's happy, surrounded by love and affection, and protected as Carl would have wanted. We remain hopeful that the situation will one day be resolved peacefully. What is Choupette doing right now? She's taking a quiet nap. Next, from the books section, The Secret of Elizabeth Strout's Appeal, How She Writes Bestsellers That Are Also Critical Darlings, by Adam Begley. How does she do it? Not just the neat trick of beguiling highbrow critics, while at the same time pleasing millions of readers who don't care about literary bona fides. The real feat is harpooning the reader artlessly, or so it seems, with language as plain as a congregational church, a paucity of dramatic incident, and a cast of characters no more exotic than your neighbors. They aren't exotic, her characters, but they're quirky. Some cantankerous, some bafflingly passive, all convincingly real. Thinking about them, I keep coming back to the bedrock of her work, what she has called the singularity and mystery of each person. She shows us how strange we are and how similar, an insight verging on homily but thankfully sugar-free. She's not a minimalist, but Elizabeth Strout does more with less than any writer I can think of. Her 11th novel, The Things We Never Say, is classic Strout. New England setting, unhappy marriages, family secrets, lots of what mental health professionals call suicidal ideation. Her legion of fans is bound to propel it to the top of the bestseller lists. And this time there's an urgent topical element. The story begins in the summer of 2024, not in Maine, where Strout grew up, her go-to fictional territory, but rather in an unnamed seaside town in Massachusetts. And Donald Trump, whose name is one of the things never said, is about to be elected president for the second time. Strout's hero, Artie Dam, is a high school history teacher, so it comes as no surprise when he eventually writes the word fascism on the blackboard. Artie grew up poor, married rich, worked hard, and now is grateful for his settled, comfortable life. He was, in many ways, the embodiment of the American dream, Strout writes. Instinctively humble, he insists on egalitarian ethics, telling his class, "Do not ever feel that you are superior to someone else." You want to like Artie, and when you find out that his placid, often jovial exterior conceals a troubled inner life, you want to know him better, even though his closest friend admits to herself that he's almost dopey. He suffers from the most common ailment in Strout's world, loneliness. The eponymous main character in Olive Kitteridge, which won a Pulitzer Prize in 2009, knows that loneliness can kill people. She tells a man who doesn't want to die alone, "We're always alone, born alone, die alone, what difference does it make?" The sentences enact isolation. In My Name is Lucy Barton, 2016, Lucy confesses, "Lonely was the first flavor I had tasted." Artie's brand of loneliness is specified in the novel's epigraph from Carl Jung. It comes from being unable to communicate the things that seem important to oneself. His grown-up son has been a little distant lately, but his students call him Damn, the greatest man, and his colleagues like and respect him. Still, Artie is lonely. The flow of thought and feeling finds no outlet. He goes to a cocktail party with his wife. On the way home, he wonders why people never say anything real. And as he hangs their coats in the closet, he feels a dismalness return to him. On page 16, we learn his secret answer to his condition. For more than 2 months, he had been thinking how to kill himself without his wife or son or students knowing that he had done so. Consider it, even as he plots self-slaughter, Artie decides that drowning is the way to go. His sailboat is moored in the bay. A boating accident might be staged. But then a boating accident very nearly does kill him. He slips when stepping from dinghy to boat. The water in the cove is frigid. So cold he felt as though he had been dropped into a test tube of acid. As the current sweeps him away from shore, Artie understands that he won't last long. Strout has set the scene with a comically banal metaphor. The sky was once again a terrific blue. White clouds rolled past, puffy-looking like enormous cotton balls. Now, unable to swim against the current, his boots full of icy water, his sodden sweater and coat weighing him down, Artie stares up at the sky. Oh, it was beautiful! White clouds moved far above him, momentarily blocking the sun, and then the sun came out again. Stripped of ornament, the goofy simile gone, the radically spare sequence of sun, clouds, sun, matches the seesaw emotion visited upon the reader. Lovely day, mortal fear, sudden hope when rescue arrives. After the tension, release. It was that quiet and that simple, but Artie, having almost died, no longer wanted to. Loneliness isn't Artie's sole affliction. He's deeply disturbed by the temper of the times. The upcoming presidential election makes him feel as if a noose was tightening each day around his neck. His wife calls him a doomsayer. And indeed, he thinks the country will never be the same, not in his lifetime. When he teaches the Civil War to 11th graders, he assigns each student a soldier or nurse from Massachusetts to research. The principal calls him in and tells him some parents have demanded that he also assign the Confederate side. Dismayed, the principal apologizes. "This forcing you to take on Confederate soldiers, I'm sorry. This is what anticipatory obedience is." Artie complies, yet sticks to a core principle. "In all my years of teaching," he says when asked in class whom he'll vote for, "I have never made my political views available to my students." The reader is in no doubt. Strout questions the conventional wisdom of our combative times by suggesting that partisan agreement doesn't always bring us together, and that the partisan divide doesn't always divide. A refreshing perspective, but how wearying, how unsettling, to be unsure even of our friends' loyalties. Artie's emotional range shrinks as the book draws to a close. In the epilogue, he says repeatedly that he's tired. He's tired of the lies he's lived with, tired of the ambient anger, tired of the daily shocks administered by the new president. On and on it went. Artie watched all these things, and he slowly understood that what he had felt the day of the election was true. His country was committing suicide. the things we never say. And yet, in two unmistakably political paragraphs in the novel's epilogue, Strout makes a point of saying. She compiles a record of Artie's distress during the first year of the new administration, deportations, arrests of student protesters, alligator Alcatraz. He's serially appalled. I suppose it could be mistaken for an anti-Trump rant. She certainly lets us know where she stands. Yet, she's neither preaching to the converted nor attempting to convince the misguided. Artie's distress could be common ground or not. Lucy Barton, another writer, a stand-in for Strout, learned when she was very young that books soothed her sense of isolation. Lucy found her calling thanks to a rush of fellow feeling. I will write, and people will not feel so alone. Again, the book under discussion is The Things We Never Say, and the author is Elizabeth Strout. That concludes this week's reading from The Atlantic Magazine. This is Jean from the Talking Information Center, and it's been a pleasure to read for you.
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2: Here's the forecast for the Boston and South Shore area on the Talking Information Center from the National Weather Service. For today, sunny temperatures in the upper 80s overnight, cloudy temperatures in the upper 60s. A thunderstorm is possible. On Wednesday, hot and humid temperatures in the mid-90s. The sun rose this morning at 5:11, setting at 8:25 this evening. 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
10: Hi, this is Susan from the Talking Information Center with some content for you today from the July 2026 issue of the National Review magazine. Our first article is written by Robert Verbruggen, entitled The Fight Against Fraud: American Taxpayers Deserve Better. It started, like most things these days, with an online video. Late last year, conservative YouTuber Nick Shirley and his crew filmed themselves dropping by a handful of Somali-run daycares in the Minneapolis area that they suspected were fraudulent operations soaking up government money. Many of them did seem to lack the visible presence of children, and at least two have reportedly since closed, though state investigators said the centers were operating as expected. Three of the daycares later sued Minnesota, alleging that regulators had unfairly paused their operations in the wake of the viral exposé. The story, set in a city that could use a break from the national spotlight, offered a potent combination of murky details, immigration, and race. It also drew attention to the very real issue of fraud plaguing government programs. Now, President Donald Trump has the executive branch on the case. The Justice Department has consolidated its anti-fraud efforts into a new National Fraud Enforcement Division, and the president has christened J.D. Vance the Fraud Czar. Trump contends that the nation's losses to fraud, especially in Democratic-run states, are so big that if Vance's new task force succeeds, we would literally be able to balance our American budget. Yes, that's an overstatement. The federal budget is fast approaching a $2 trillion annual deficit. This year, we'll spend roughly $5,500 more per U.S. resident than we take in, and anti-fraud efforts will not come anywhere near bridging that gap. Don't blame Vance if, like Elon Musk before him, he leaves the nation's fiscal problems mostly unsolved. But let's consider what we taxpaying chumps are losing to fraud, likely hundreds of billions every year, and how basic oversight, stepped-up enforcement, and structural reforms might improve things. If a program spends government money, then someone somewhere has figured out a way to steal from it. Shocking amounts are lost because of mundane lies, and in some cases innocent mistakes, by those claiming benefits. Other schemes are larger in scale, more infuriating, and sometimes even kind of funny. Small-time cheats simply claim benefits they aren't eligible for, hoping no one notices. The Internal Revenue Service, for example, struggles to determine whether people claiming the child and earned income tax credits meet the eligibility requirements, especially whether children live with them for at least half the year. As a result, it loses gobsmacking amounts in improper payments annually. Based on audits of random samples of filers, the agency estimates that improper payments of these credits total nearly $20 billion, including instances of both intentional fraud and genuine confusion about the rules. Individual recipients might also repurpose their benefits. It's long been common for food stamp recipients to circumvent the program's food-only restriction by selling their benefit cards to friends for cash at a fraction of the face value. One step up the fraud ladder, a store might swipe food stamp cards and give part of the deducted value to customers in cash. Another step up, an organized fraud ring was recently caught processing millions of dollars in fraudulent food stamp transactions through electronic benefits transfer, known as EBT terminals, that participating businesses, including smoke shops, weren't even authorized to have. The terminals were obtained through fraudulent applications with help from an accomplice inside the government. Indeed, there are many ways that a business or a purported business might falsely claim to be doing something the government is willing to pay for. During the pandemic, one enterprising tax preparer helped numerous clients fraudulently claim credits intended to help small businesses stay afloat or keep employees on the payroll, collecting a fee for himself in the process. The fraudsters tried to claim $170 million in credits, of which the IRS paid out about one-third. To top it off, the guy running the scam failed to report the proceeds on his own taxes. These scams can run into a simple problem, though. When you ask the government to pay you for something, it sometimes asks you to prove what you use the money for, such as by identifying the people you provided services to. Getting around this, for a while at least, might be as simple as making up some names. In another example of pandemic-era fraud, Minnesota's Feeding Our Future scandal involved fraudsters exploiting a federally funded nutrition program to the tune of about $250 million by falsely claiming to provide meals for children. They submitted fake documentation to the state agency overseeing the program, including attendance rosters with names and ages that were recycled at multiple sites. Other times, better evidence is needed. If you need verifiable identities, you can give people kickbacks for signing up as clients but not receiving services, as happened in a recent case in California, where taxpayers paid for hospice care for people who were not dying. Another workaround, seen in both daycare and home-based health care, is to use family members as clients. A 2019 Minnesota audit described one case in which a daycare center offered jobs to mothers in exchange for enrolling their kids and then paid the mothers to essentially watch their own children. Healthcare providers have special opportunities here, given the enormous amount of spending that flows through government health programs and the difficulty of verifying whether services were warranted or provided. Recent cases handled by the Justice Department have involved a medical equipment company that bribed doctors to sign off on $11.4 million in unnecessary products billed to Medicare, and a pharmacy that billed Medicaid almost $270 million for expensive, unnecessary medications while paying kickbacks for patient information and prescriptions. Meanwhile, the Government Accountability Office, or GAO, a federal watchdog, recently submitted fake applications for Affordable Care Act plans and found that they were rarely caught. It also detected at least 160,000 applications in plan year 2024 that had likely unauthorized changes by agents or brokers, which suggests that these actors were inflating enrollments to collect subsidies. State Medicaid programs have also been found to pay for fraudulent autism therapy providers. As Adam Omari and Jeffrey Singer detail in this issue, and for the care of dead people and ineligible prisoners. What does it all add up to? Since an unknown amount of fraud is never detected, it's impossible to say for sure. But the GAO estimates that the federal government alone lost $233 to $521 billion annually between 2018 and 2022. That may not be enough to balance the budget, and the pandemic years were particularly fraud-heavy. But the midpoint of that range still amounts to roughly $1,000 per American every year. Other estimates are even higher. Haywood Talcove, CEO of LexisNexis Special Services and LexisNexis Risk Solutions Government, noted at a recent Senate hearing that the GAO numbers left out several key agencies. He suggested that the true figure could be closer to $1 trillion. We can reduce fraud, but it won't be easy or free. Anti-fraud efforts pose real trade-offs, including paperwork burdens, law enforcement costs, and more. The fact that so many scams flourished during the pandemic is an excellent illustration. During that time, the government shoved a lot of money out the door quickly and helped a lot of people at a very rough time economically. But the very speed and efficiency of this process inevitably served as a flashing neon sign advertising opportunities for fraud. It's taken years to root out many of these schemes, and there's little doubt that a good number of thieves simply got away with it. In an ideal world, we'd leave fraudsters fewer programs to exploit by shrinking and simplifying the government. But what are some more realistic options? Just as fraud flourished during the pandemic when controls were loosened, it can be reduced if we slow things down and keep an eye on who's getting money. First, government programs should verify eligibility and screen out likely fraud by collecting rigorous documentation and checking it against other databases before handing out funds. It's far easier to decline a bad application than to chase down money that's already been paid out. In his testimony to the House Oversight Committee in April, O.J. Oleka, CEO of the State Financial Officers Foundation, observed that federal benefit programs such as Medicaid, food stamps, and unemployment insurance still rely heavily on self-attestation or periodic checks rather than real-time verification of income, residency, and citizenship status before payments are issued. Fraudsters extracted tens of billions of dollars from California's unemployment system during the pandemic. In part, the state's auditor found, because the system did not block addresses used to file unusually high numbers of claims, and it removed a safeguard preventing payment to individuals who had unconfirmed identities. Recipients included an applicant named Poopy Britches. Similarly, in a recent paper for the Niskanen Center, Josh McCabe highlighted some options for requiring parents to document their eligibility for child-related tax benefits before receiving them, instead of claiming tax credits and providing documentation only upon being audited. The current Canadian system and an IRS pilot project from the 2000s prove that such a system can be practical and effective. The simplest approach is to have parents document with whom the child is living at birth and then require new documentation for any changes, rather than, for example, collecting documentation of living arrangements every year. Second, those being paid for services they claim to provide should always be subject to random inspections or audits to confirm that they are keeping up their end of the bargain. In some cases, a level of verification can even happen automatically. Oklahoma, for example, tracks and compensates attendance by having parents swipe a card when they bring their kids to subsidized daycare. Meanwhile, other states don't seem to want to identify certain types of fraud. As my Manhattan Institute colleagues Christopher Rufo and Kenneth Shrupp recently noted in City Journal, this is evident in California. Providers of subsidized in-home care, often family members of the individuals being cared for, self-report their time cards and check-in records, while state regulations prevent regulators from making unannounced visits unless a whistleblower files a specific complaint or regulators identify clear red flags. Third, governments at all levels should use the best technology and databases available to detect potential fraud and should investigate cases aggressively. In a 2023 report from the GAO featuring a survey of federal agencies, the top issues described as great or moderate challenges by the vast majority of agencies, centered on having sufficient staff, expertise, and data to find likely fraud. Artificial intelligence may provide new and efficient ways of reviewing large amounts of data for signs of fraud. The Justice Department's new focus on fraud and its establishment of a data-driven National Fraud Detection Center are steps in the right direction. Beefing up the resources of auditors and watchdogs such as the GAO, offices of inspectors general, and state financial officers could also pay dividends, as could better data sharing across programs, agencies, and levels of government. And fourth, when states administer federally funded programs such as Medicaid, food stamps, and unemployment insurance, the federal government should insist on or directly enforce much higher standards to counteract the warped incentives states face. At their best, joint federal-state efforts can combine the strengths of both levels of government. More frequently, they encourage states to hoover up as much money as they can with little concern for how it's spent. Beyond ramping up enforcement and oversight, federal policymakers might rethink such programs on a fundamental level, if not by shrinking them, then at least by requiring high-fraud states to pay more of their own costs. Last year's One Big Beautiful Bill Act jump-started this conversation by requiring states with high payment error rates in the food stamp program to pay for more of their spending starting later this decade. Time will tell whether this reform will prove effective. Fraud is everywhere, and it will always be thus. Criminals go where the money is flowing, whether that's private businesses or government programs, blue states or red. But they also go where no one's watching, and they shouldn't be anywhere near as successful as they are when it comes to bilking American taxpayers. Our next article is titled "The Fraud Behind the Autism Crisis, The Lucrative Scandal of Overdiagnosis," written by Adam O'Mary and Jeffrey A. Singer. Not long ago, a child who preferred reading to recess memorized train schedules instead of baseball stats and found eye contact uncomfortable and small talk pointless was considered quirky, perhaps shy, perhaps a little odd. His parents might have worried, or they might not have. His teachers might have flagged him for extra attention, or simply seated him near the window and let him be. What almost no one would have done was send him to a specialist who would diagnose him with a neurological disorder and refer him for 30 hours a week of publicly funded behavioral therapy. Autism was once a rare and severe diagnosis reserved for people who could not speak, could not care for themselves, and would never live independently. The American Psychiatric Association's Diagnostic and Statistical Manual of Mental Disorders, known as DSM, originally reflected that severity. Over time, clinicians rightly recognize that milder presentations, such as high-functioning individuals with Asperger's syndrome, had been overlooked, and the criteria expanded to include them. But in 2013, the DSM's fifth edition went further, merging several previously distinct categories into a single autism spectrum disorder. The revision made clinical sense for researchers seeking a unifying framework. Its practical consequence was to stretch the word autism until it could describe both the nonverbal child who needs lifelong care and the socially awkward teenager whose difficulties amount to a preference for solitude. With the boundary between disorder and ordinary personality blurred, it became increasingly common for children with social difficulties, particularly those who experienced social isolation during the COVID-19 pandemic, to be labeled on the spectrum. The Centers for Disease Control and Prevention now reports that 1 in 31 American children carries the diagnosis, nearly 5 times the rate recorded in 2000. This trend looks like an epidemic, and both left and right have treated it as one. But autism, one of the most genetically determined conditions in psychiatry, is up to 90% heritable. A heritable trait does not quintuple in a generation. Meanwhile, according to the same CDC data, the rate of moderate and severe autism has actually declined thanks to early intervention and applied behavior analysis, known as ABA therapy, which teaches children social skills. What has exploded is the mild end of the spectrum. The diagnoses given to children who speak fluently, attend regular classrooms, and would, a generation ago, have simply been called introverted or eccentric. We are not discovering more disabled children. We are sweeping ordinary variation into a clinical category that was never designed to hold it. If overdiagnosis were merely a labeling problem, it would be a concern for clinicians and parents. But it is far more than that. In the American healthcare system, an autism diagnosis is a key that unlocks substantial public funding, and once that door opens, it is extraordinarily difficult to close. Federal law requires states to cover all medically necessary services for children on Medicaid, and a 2014 federal clarification made ABA therapy, originally developed for children with severe developmental delays, effectively mandatory for any child with an autism diagnosis. ABA is billed by the hour with no hard cap on how many hours a provider can prescribe. Because the federal government reimburses states for 50 to 83 cents of every Medicaid dollar, a state approving a new claim spends as little as 17 cents of its own money. Meanwhile, the workforce needed to convert diagnoses into billable services has expanded dramatically. The credentialed professionals who supervise ABA programs and enroll as Medicaid providers numbered roughly 12,000 nationwide in 2014. By 2025, that figure had reached 81,000, a nearly sevenfold increase that far outpaces the doubling of diagnoses over the same period. The consequences show up in state budgets. In the Autism Therapy Gold Rush, our recent Cato Institute analysis, we found that across 8 states with publicly available data, combined Medicaid spending on autism therapy grew from $347 million to over $2.2 billion in recent years. The national total is certainly much larger, but most states do not report autism therapy as a separate line item. Where autism-specific spending data were available, spending far outpaced the already suspect national increase in autism prevalence reported by the CDC, to the tune of hundreds of millions of dollars per state. Minnesota's spending alone went from $671,000 in 2018 to $342.8 million by 2024. During those years, the number of Minnesota Medicaid autism therapy recipients rose from 400 to more than 5,700, but per recipient spending rose even more dramatically, from less than $1,700 to more than $60,000 annually. That surge is part of a pattern of social services fraud that engulfed the state under Governor Tim Walz, from the $250 million Feeding Our Future scheme, in which providers fabricated meal counts to collect child nutrition funds during the pandemic, to fraudulent daycare centers and sham housing programs. Federal prosecutors trace the autism therapy fraud directly to the same networks. At least a dozen Feeding Our Future defendants also owned or were connected to autism centers. But the problems of fraud and overspending extend far beyond one state. the Federal Inspector General has now audited Medicaid ABA payments in Colorado, Indiana, Maine, and Wisconsin. In each state, 100% of sampled claims contained at least one improper or potentially improper payment. Confirmed improper payments totaled $198 million, or 31%, of the $638 million reviewed. In multiple states, staff without credentials delivered sessions. Providers billed for children napping, eating snacks, watching movies, and riding water slides. One Colorado recipient was reimbursed for 200 hours of therapy in a single month, or more than 8 hours per day, assuming a 5-day work week, the vast majority of which were undocumented. In some facilities, notes were signed before the session had even concluded. Session notes were photocopied across dates with identical text and signatures, and some files contained the wrong child's name. None of the four audited states had ever systematically reviewed its own autism therapy claims before the federal government showed up. Billions of dollars had been moving through a system that operated entirely on trust. Even where no fraud is present, the spending does not align with clinical evidence. The research supporting ABA therapy is strongest for young children with significant deficits in multiple areas of development, and industry guidelines recommend reserving intensive treatment for that population. Yet Indiana found that half of its Medicaid-funded ABA recipients were getting more than 25 hours of therapy per week, with a third exceeding 30. North Carolina reported that rising intensity of services bore no connection to the severity of children's needs or to any change in clinical guidelines. Providers prescribed essentially the same regimen for every child who came through the door. The therapy built for the most profoundly disabled children was being dispensed at full dosage to a population that increasingly did not match that description. No single villain explains that. The system's architecture does. Providers deliver services and collect hourly payments. Families receive therapy with no out-of-pocket cost. States approve claims for which federal taxpayers cover most of the tab. Diagnosticians apply criteria broad enough to describe a substantial share of the child population. Everyone is acting rationally within the rules. The rules are the problem. Indiana's rate reform offers a proof of concept. Indiana's autism therapy budget climbed from $21 million in 2017 to $611 million in just 6 years, consuming 3.4% of the entire state Medicaid budget at its peak. But when the state finally replaced open-ended billing with standardized payments in 2024, its spending fell 27% without a corresponding reduction in mental health care. Distributing behavioral health funding to states via block grants or imposing per capita spending caps with flexibility in program design would force officials to weigh autism therapy against competing priorities using their own revenues rather than a bottomless federal credit line. Requiring that the clinician who diagnoses a child be independent from the provider who bills for therapy would eliminate the most glaring conflict of interest in the system. Mandating periodic reassessments of medical necessity would prevent the ongoing allocation of hundreds of thousands of dollars on a child's decade-old referral. These are not radical proposals. They are the kind of basic accountability that any private insurer would have demanded years ago. When the government subsidizes something, it gets more of it. But the autism spending crisis is also a story about what happens when a culture medicalizes ordinary human variation and then builds a payment system around the new label. The casual expansion of on the spectrum as a clinical diagnosis activates a financial machinery that nobody is tending. The families of genuinely disabled children, the ones for whom Medicaid was built, are the ones paying the price. Their resources are diluted, they face longer wait lists, and their children compete for clinical attention with a growing population whose needs bear little resemblance to theirs. And the children on the other end of the misdiagnosis bear a cost, too. A child who is merely introverted or socially awkward, but is told by clinicians that he has a neurological disorder, comes to understand his own personality as a deficiency. Instead of learning that he can navigate the social world on his own terms, he learns that he is broken and needs professional management. That message, absorbed early enough, may do more lasting damage than the traits it was meant to correct. Reversing the real autism crisis will require not just fiscal reform, but a more honest conversation about what autism is, what it is not, and whom the system ought to serve. That conversation is overdue. Our next article is titled Continental Shift, How the American Right Went European, by Dominic Green. In 2018, Steve Bannon, lately disemployed by the first Trump administration, attempted to launch the Academy for the Judeo-Christian West in an 800-year-old monastery at Trisulti, south of Rome. The new right was rising in Europe and America, and Bannon wanted to harness the populist mood across the West. Working with the DeGeneres Humane Institute, a conservative Catholic think tank, he devised a curriculum for training the young warriors of a new right international. It sounds like a parody of The Magic Mountain, Thomas Mann's 1924 novel of decadence at Davos, or The Glass Bead Game, Hermann Hesse's 1943 novel of philosophical frottage in a monastery. It turned out more like Mann's Death in Venice, an old man capsized in a deck chair as the unattainable image of youth flits away from him forever. The Europeans needed no lessons from the American imposter. They had imposters of their own. Also, their new populists were not new at all. They already had intellectual outriders and party infrastructures. Many of them had already worked in government and were veterans of the coalition management and bureaucratic ambushes that would waylay the first Trump administration. Some were not conservatives at all. While the Republican Party was stifling Pat Buchanan's primary challenge in 1992 and chasing the peace dividend of the Cold War, European politics had taken a nationalist turn by popular demand. By 2017, the Europeans were decades ahead. Bannon's strategy of playing the left at its own game was old news. The dust and tear gas of 1968 had barely settled before a group of French intellectuals led by Alain de Benoist formed their Nouvelle Droite and planned how to run the new left's march through the institutions in reverse direction. Government by hands-on, orange-faced charisma was introduced in Italy by Silvio Berlusconi in 1994, while Donald Trump was refinancing his casinos and married to Marla Maples. The watershed for immigration restriction in Europe came out in 2001, when the Danish People's Party, supporting a center-right coalition from outside the government, gave Denmark Europe's strictest immigration policy. Meanwhile, first-term President George W. Bush wanted to give illegal immigrants a path to citizenship, and he softened further in his second term. In 2002, the neo-fascist bruiser Jean-Marie Le Pen broke through the cordon sanitaire of France's two-step presidential electoral process, requiring the centrist candidates to ally in a Republican front against him in the runoff. In 2004, while Trump was limbering up for the first season of The Apprentice, another entertainer with a blonde bouffant and well-timed zingers on immigration and Islam, Geert Wilders, launched the Party for Freedom in Holland. Wilders' signature policies, economic deregulation and immigration restriction, were proto-Trumpian. So was his trolling of Holland's liberal media. By 2010, when Trump was asking where Barack Obama had really been born, Wilders' party was on the Danish track and supporting a center-right coalition from outside the government. In Britain, the long march to the Brexit referendum of 2016 started in 1993 and gathered speed after Nigel Farage became leader of the UK Independence Party in 2006. Farage, like Wilders, is an economic liberal and cultural conservative, an admirer of Thatcher and Reagan. So is Nicolas Sarkozy of France. Sarkozy's presidency from 2007 to 2012 sounds like an out-of-town warm-up for Trump's. He mocked the experts and the big city liberal, bobos, meaning bourgeois bohemians, in the name of the silent majority, denounced immobilisme in government, and used the media to make himself le hyper-president who personalized every issue. He ended up in jail for corruption. As Hollywood upcycles European art house movies for the general market, so the new right in America has drawn on familiar precedents from the new right in Europe. For over a century, however, America's cultural empire has exported English-speaking ideas in the other direction. The directors Jean-Luc Godard and François Truffaut, epitomes of the French New Wave, worshipped American idols, especially the Hollywood movies of the British director Alfred Hitchcock. In politics, these kinds of exchanges have produced an unprecedented alteration on both sides of the Atlantic. American and European conservatives have changed places. Some of the most prominent American conservatives talk like Europeans, only in English, while mainstream European conservatives think in English and speak in subtitles. Conservatism is two traditions divided despite a common interest in Edmund Burke. There is the English-speaking conservatism of ordered liberty that emerged from within the liberal system of English constitutionalism and that extracted a futuristic Protestant self-image from the Hebrew Bible. And then there is the hard stuff. European conservatism developed an aristocratic and Catholic reaction to Anglophone constitutions, French revolutions, and the market exchanges that Thomas Carlyle called the cash nexus. Compared with this, most American conservatism is classic liberalism in risk-averse mode. European conservatism was a reaction to the democratic revolutions of 1649, 1776, and 1789. It sought to restore legitimacy to a privatized and aristocratic political culture, and to rebind the theoretically indissoluble bonds between the nation and the church and throne before they were again unpicked by Jews, Freemasons, heretics, and other beneficiaries of the Enlightenment conspiracy. American conservatism is the product of this Anglo-Saxon enemy, the middle class, commercial, and public culture of contracts and democracy. The founders of this European reaction were French, the Marquis de Sade before the Revolution of 1789, and the Savoyard Joseph de Maistre after it. The whole earth, perpetually steeped in blood, is nothing but a vast altar upon which all that is living must be sacrificed without end, Maistre wrote, without measure, without pause, until the consummation of things, until evil is extinct, unto the death of death. We can see why Maistre's stylish and morbid polemics against modernity fell from intellectual favor after 1945. If you heard about him after that, it was in Isaiah Berlin's Anatomy of the Counter-Enlightenment and the Roots of Fascism. Compare Maestra's rantings about ritual sacrifice with James Madison's measured warnings against faction in politics, or Saad's elaborate flagellation rituals with Stormy Daniels tapping a rolled-up copy of Forbes magazine on Donald Trump's rump. And we see the civilizational divide between Anglophone conservatism and the rest of the West. To map the differences of American and European conservatism, we should subtract Europe. We should subtract Britain from Europe, as usual, in the history of politics and gastronomy. Do that, and in America's first 150 years, we find little traffic with conservative intellectuals in Europe, flagellation rituals with Stormy Daniels, tapping a rolled-up copy of Forbes magazine on Donald Trump's rump. And we see the civilizational divide between Anglophone conservatism and the rest of the West. To map the differences of American and European conservatism, we should subtract Britain from Europe.

conservative intellectuals in Europe outside the channels of liberal Protestant theology and Catholic social doctrine. In the early exchange programs, Carlyle and Emerson in the 1830s, Poe and Baudelaire in the 1840s, Henry James with himself in the 1880s, the American partner seems more interested in his interlocutor's aesthetics than in his hostility to mass democracy. Nietzsche did not detonate in America until the 1920s, via the paraphrases of H.L. Mencken. Europeans liked American novelists but had no use for American political theories, discounting, that is, a mutual interest in the kind of trashy racial science that Tom Buchanan reads in The Great Gatsby. After 1945, aligning Western Europe with American priorities became a strategic necessity. The purging of European conservatism's illiberalism and its alignment with the Anglo-American tradition was part of Europe's reconstruction. The conservatism we know as the Burke to Kirk syllabus is an artifact of the early Cold War. It assimilated the market theories of Friedrich Hayek and Milton Friedman into the prosperity doctrine of American progress. It applauded émigré skeptics such as Eric Voegelin and Leo Strauss when they warned that democracy was susceptible to mass irrationality, had not the sainted Burke warned as much. But the romance of unreason gave conservatism much of its appeal. The sainted Burke had admitted that too. European conservatism was to politics as Madame de Stael's romanticism was to aesthetics. In On Germany in 1813, de Stael called romanticism a sensibilité, a way of feeling with origins in poetic memories of chivalry and Christian spirituality. This medieval mélange is pure Maestre. In the commercial world of English-speaking conservatism, it became an effective kind of Tory bohemianism. Benjamin Disraeli's ruffles, Russell Kirk's pipe and haunted slippers, William F. Buckley's asking Allen Ginsberg to read a poem on firing line and admitting that he likes it. These mannered irrationalities are the harmless tribute of private vice to public virtue. The fusionists of post-1960s American conservatism excluded the irrational and emphasized the bottom line. After 1945, Western Europeans first adopted Anglophone liberalism as part of their moral rehab, then watched enviously as Britain and America administered the tough love of the markets to get out of their 1970 slump. The European government stalled for as long as they could. Sarkozy's 2007 victory was expected to initiate France's Thatcherite age, but it never happened. In Eastern Europe, conservatives learned the hard way that ordered liberty, even of the Orban kind, is a bulwark against tyranny. After 1990, no one in Europe cared about sensibility and chivalry. They wanted market liberalism and the nation-state. Today, the leaders of European conservatism sound like the children of Thatcher and Reagan. Britain's Nigel Farage has positioned his Reform UK party in the pro-market, centre-right niche that made the Conservatives the most successful party in Western democracy. Polling suggests that he will win Britain's next elections. In Holland, Geert Wilders moved his Party for Freedom into the same lane. In the 2023 elections, the PVV became the largest party in the Dutch parliament and entered the ruling coalition. In Italy, Giorgia Meloni may have started in neo-fascist youth groups, but she governs in the center-right Christian democratic tradition that developed as an antidote to fascism in post-1945 Western Europe. In Sweden, Jimmy Åkesson's Sweden Democrats are the second largest party in the Riksdag and support a center-right coalition from outside the government. In Hungary, Peter Magyar, whose Tisza party in April's elections ended Viktor Orban's and Fidesz's

0: 16-year run, wants to trim the state and reduce the public debt. Though France is the exception on economic policy, Marine Le Pen's national rally is unexceptional in becoming the acceptable face of once unacceptable opinions. Her long campaign of dediabolization, freeing her party from her father's sinister shadow and France from the memory of its fascist collaboration, has paid off. Though Le Pen is banned from running in the 2027 presidential elections because of an embezzlement conviction, her likely heir, 30-year-old Jordan Bardella, leads the polls by offering a classically French menu of state intervention. While the Europeans sound Burkean, the voices of unreason dominate American conservatism. They dominate American liberalism, too, but conservatives were supposed to be the adults in the room. We know how they let this happen. The decline of mainline Protestantism hollowed out cultural values. Globalization hollowed out the middle class. The teachers' unions hollowed out education. State-mandated racial discrimination hollowed out the promise of colorblind meritocracy. Mass immigration hollowed out the coherence of American society. Identity politics and resentment filled the fearful hollows. Social media merely accelerates the transmission and percolates the pattern of the old European reaction into the space where Burkean constitutionalism used to be. The Democratic Party has adopted anti-Jewish politics to bridge the social gap between affluent white liberals and their non-white rank and file. The metaphysics of resentment and delusion have eaten into all levels of the party and its allied institutions, especially the universities and the schools, and fused into a single ideology. The same mutation is metastasizing at elite and popular levels among Republicans and conservatives, especially among the young. As the Trump era enters the home stretch, conservatives must now decide if the Republican Party will go the same way. America has always had racists, but where does the current march of folly lead? European conservatives are perplexed to see American conservatives, for so long the embodiment of reality principle politics, disinterring dusty and dangerous fantasies from Europe's past. They expect better from Americans. So do most Americans. Finally, I have for you a TV review of Netflix's very classic rom-com called One Day, written by Martha Bales. The ancient Greeks did not expect Aphrodite, the goddess of love, to manage all the different dimensions of love by herself. That would have been asking too much of a deity whose birth was somewhat traumatic. According to Hesiod, Aphrodite was born of the foam produced by the genitals of Uranus, the sky, when they were flung into the sea by his son Cronus, who sliced them off to oblige his mother Gaia, the earth. Gaia herself emerged from the void, also known as chaos, and from her sprang Eros, the life force that begot the world. Here it gets confusing because Eros is also the name of Aphrodite's son, a beautiful winged youth who, alongside his three brothers, delivers the pains and pleasures of love to gods and mortals. Eros carries a bow and arrow to pierce our hearts when we first spy our beloved. Himeros wields a flaming torch to torment us with desire. Anteros brandishes a golden club to make sure our love is requited. And Pothos plays on a lyre to fill us with longing. During the Renaissance, poets and painters transformed these graceful youths into putti, the chubby winged toddlers that swarm across the walls, ceilings, and domes of European churches and palaces, to say nothing of Valentine's Day cards. I confess to a dislike of putti, which may be related to my regret at the disappearance of Eros, his brothers, and the depth of emotion they once symbolized. The putti of today are the rom-coms that claim inspiration from great literary works of the past. For example, the 2023 box office hit, Anyone But You, was said to be inspired by Much Ado About Nothing. My guess is that, because Shakespeare's plays are in the public domain, the producers took the liberty of dumbing down the play, perhaps to the point of asking ChatGPT to write the script. Ross Do That panned the movie in these pages, and The Guardian memorably compared the lead actors to swimwear models and their sex scenes to watching a kid force two dolls to kiss. Even Chimero skipped that one. Still, romantic comedy is not dead. Eros and his brothers are very much present in the glorious series One Day, which debuted on Netflix in early 2024 and is still available there. Adapted with great care from a best-selling 2009 novel by British author David Nicholls, the series opens on the campus of the University of Edinburgh amid a loud, boozy revel celebrating the graduating class of 1988. Weaving through the crowd, a fair-haired toff from Oxfordshire named Dexter, played by Leo Woodhull, bumps into a bookish South Asian from Yorkshire named Emma, played by Ambika Maud, and offhandedly invites her to leave with him. Dexter assumes that what will follow is just another drunken hookup. Emma steers his plan off course by not swooning at his clumsy advances, and while he's climbing on top of her, inquiring in a mock serious tone about his post-graduation plans. The potential hookup turns into an all-night conversation. The next day, July 15, the feast day of St. Swithin, the 9th century Bishop of Winchester, Dex and M, as they now call each other, hike to the summit of Arthur's Seat, an extinct volcano that looms above Edinburgh. By afternoon, Himeros' touch has kindled their desire. But as they hasten to Dexter's empty flat, they come upon his parents who are waiting to fetch him home. Embarrassed, Emma wishes Dexter a nice life and walks away, stiffly because of the arrow lodged in her heart. Fortunately, Anteros is there with his golden club, and with one blow, Dexter is running after her. They part more easily after trading phone numbers and addresses, but not before sharing the sweetest kiss that either of them would ever know. Enter Pothos with his lyre, plucking notes of yearning for the next several years. Emma and Dexter come from different worlds, but that is not the only reason why they agree to be best friends rather than lovers. The story hops from year to year as they meet, or try to meet, on each St. Swithin's Day. The old English saying, "If it rains on St. Swithin's Day, it will rain for the rest of the summer," is echoed by the weather, fair and foul, that each of them keeps track of in the other's life. In Dexter's, there are enough storms to keep Emma at a distance. But Pothos's lyre is not the only force drawing them together. There is another one, equally powerful and arguably more durable, their shared sense of humor. Here, the winged brothers make way for Thalia, the comic muse who presides over festivals and fertility rituals with her ivy wreath, shepherd's staff, and familiar laughing mask. From Thalia flows the current of mirth that buoys every give and take between Emma and Dexter, even the painful ones. In episode 12, for example, Dexter's career as a trashy, drug-addled TV presenter has tanked, along with his marriage. Sober and contrite, he travels to Paris where Emma is writing a children's book. He is fully prepared to declare his love, but he is not prepared for her reaction when, instead of falling into his arms, she pulls back. "I've met someone." Thunderstruck, he says, "You've met someone." "A man," she replies, "a guy. I'm seeing this guy. He's called Jean-Pierre. Jean-Pierre Dussolier." "He's French?" "No, Dex, he's Welsh." The lovers are too upset to smile at this quip, but most of us will laugh because of the way Maud delivers this line. Before taking this role, she was a stand-up comedian, and her timing as Emma never fails to bring Dexter up short. And no, Emma is not wasting her time. From the first moment, she intuits that Dexter is so sick and tired of being the golden boy that he loves only those who do not see him that way. This includes his parents, who, in a refreshing departure from the Hollywood norm, are not ogres to be blamed for their son's mistakes. His glamorous mother, played by Essie Davis, rebukes him fondly when she is dying of cancer. His father, played by Tim McInerney, is stern and forgiving to the right degree. Both are heartbreakingly sympathetic. And so is Dexter. In episode 3, he and Emma observe St. Swithin's Day with a bottle of wine on London's Primrose Hill. He's marveling at the silliness of his latest girlfriend when Emma interrupts. "What do you think she sees in you?" He shrugs. "She says I'm complicated." Emma laughs. "Complicated? You're like a two-piece jigsaw." This is funny but false. As portrayed by Woodall, Dexter is a kaleidoscope. It is one thing for a leading man to have a boyishly beautiful face, which Woodall certainly does. It is quite another for that face to be so mobile and expressive that it conveys emotions more powerfully than do words. One Day might have been expected to give both of these characters a career boost, but what does that mean nowadays? Maude has played minor roles in 3 forgettable series. Last year, she appeared at the Royal Court Theatre in London, playing a John Milton scholar addicted to violent pornography who eventually recovers, but not before spending a lot of time on stage simulating masturbation. Such roles do not require Maude's rare gift of being funny without being snarky in the manner that passes for funny these days. As for Woodall, he has not been acting so much as holding still for the camera. In a dreadful series called Vladimir, he plays a smirking young English professor who arouses a dangerous passion in an older female colleague. In April, Woodall was offered the role of Halvard in The Hunt for Gollum, the latest entry in the eternally recurring Lord of the Rings franchise. Compared with Dexter, Halvard seems a total snore. Perhaps by staying in the game, Maude and Woodall will find roles more worthy of their talents, which, to judge by One Day, are too rare and wonderful to waste. Or perhaps they won't. When not spending billions on prequels and sequels to already bloated franchises, the entertainment industry in both Britain and America has been grinding out one dark, edgy, disturbing drama after another, with the intention, it seems, of deconstructing everything that most people hold dear, especially love. The standard criticism of romantic comedy is the sameness of the plot. Two people meet, fall in love, encounter obstacles, surmount the obstacles, and live happily ever after. But this is the form, not the substance. Do we condemn a sonnet for taking the form of a sonnet? The problem with today's romantic comedies is not that they place obstacles in the path of true love. The problem is the recent emergence of an insurmountable obstacle, namely a loss of faith that love can only lead to happiness. Does One Day have a happy ending? No, because something occurs to remind us of the cruelty of fate. But yes, because Dexter and Emma walk the whole path of true love, not just part of it. To put it another way, they pass through all phases of sexual maturity, pleasure, individual gratification, commitment and fidelity, and generativity in the sense of caring for the children, the sick, and the old. To be sure, romantic comedy is focused on the first two, not the third. But because generativity is crucial to the health of human beings, it is always included, if only by implication. When commitment and generativity meet resistance from the young, as they inevitably do, it is the task of culture to demonstrate by persuasion and example the rewards that come with growing up. This task is always hard, but it gets harder when culture refuses to perform it. There was a time when most people struggled to have and hold families because that is what expected. Today, the expectation is the opposite. Indeed, the loudest message we hear is that sexual pleasure and individual gratification are the ultimate human goods, overshadowing everything else.
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